Bayania knows this. He knows the 71 across his chest and back is only one digit off his old number, even if reverting back to his old high school and college number just feels right. Unlike the more important change. How I approach my work, he said. Nothing changed because of the side switch or the number switch, I don't think so. I feel like if I approach this game like I'm coming there to move somebody out of there and protect Malik, Willis, behind there, I feel like I'm going to be successful in this league. Halfley, all I know is this, he has been a pleasant surprise to me on how he's been in these first 3 days. I think his confidence is in an all-time high. I think he's learned from going through a really hard year. And all I want him to do is him to believe in himself and continue to progress and tune out everything that happened last year. Because every one of us in our lives has had a tough moment, a tough day, a tough year. And you've got to put that behind you, man. You've got to move on. At 6 feet 5 and 326 pounds, Savannah has size for the position. Now at right guard, he's surrounded by two accomplished veterans in center Aaron Brewer and right tackle Austin Jackson. And if anyone can sympathize with the rough transition Savannah has endured from college to the pros, it's Jackson. Savannah went so far as to predict Miami will have a great group of offensive linemen this year. With a new quarterback in Willis and an unproven set of receivers, the line's ability to open holes for running back Devon Akane is of vital importance. The five up front cannot afford a weak link. Savannah's blueprint for success? Not second guessing myself, he said. I feel that's part of thinking too much, if this guy is going to cross my face. How am I gonna take these steps? So this year I'm like, you know what? Whether or not he's gonna cross my face, I'm gonna run through this angle. And if he crosses my face, I'm gonna blow through that shoulder. Maybe things will pan out as planned, maybe not. But at least Savannah is starting with a clean slate in the eyes of his coach. Hal Habib covers the Miami Dolphins for the Palm Beach Post. He can be reached at hhabib@usatodayco.com. Miami Dolphins rookie LB Jacob Rodriguez is turnover machine Miami Gardens. Rookie linebacker Jacob Rodriguez is one of the most humble game-changing, turnover-causing defensive players to come through the Miami Dolphins in quite some time. Rodriguez, a second-round pick from Texas Tech, has done nothing but punch the ball out and knock passes down since his arrival in South Florida. Not that I'm perfect at it or have it all figured out, Rodriguez said following Miami's fourth training camp practice. I've just been fortunate to get a few. It's not good fortune. It's talent. Rodriguez isn't ready to say it yet, so we'll let others say it for him. Magnet to the ball, running back Ollie Gordon too says. Relentless, cornerback Chris Johnson says. Violent, Miami coach Jeff Halfley says. Former Dolphins linebacker Zach Thomas, a Hall of Famer, made eye-opening plays in his first training camp, 30 years ago. The fellow Texan and Texas Tech standout is also known for his humility. We are not saying Rodriguez is the next Zach Thomas, but the similarities are scintillating. He's got a really good knack for getting the ball out, Halfley said of Rodriguez. A lot of guys throw punches and miss and hit ribs and hit the back and hit shoulder pads and they're trying to get the ball out. He's got a really good feel and he's got really good timing and very instinctual. Rodriguez is cerebral and pleasant off the field. But on the field, he seems to flip a switch. I think just trying to play the game the right way, Rodriguez said. I think football is a physical game and it's meant to be played that way. You have to be physical when you do it, whether you're attacking a ball carrier or the ball specifically. It really doesn't matter as long as you do it violently with the right technique and proper form. I feel like that's how it's got to be played. Like Thomas, Rodriguez is also really skilled in pass coverage. He's got really good width and range and in zone coverage, he's got the ability to get up and get his hands on the football, Halfley said. How does Rodriguez approach pass coverage? I think just playing with your feet in the ground, Rodriguez said.
A lot of times if you start crossing over, pick your feet up. You should have both feet on the ground with your eyes on the quarterback and just ready to break. I think the more efficient breaks that we can get, the distance that we can cover before the ball is caught is kind of what we're looking for. Rodriguez had 4 interceptions and 7 forced fumbles last season at Texas Tech. As for punching at the football, Rodriguez says there is a time and a place. For example, he would pass on a punch opportunity if a third down tackle would set up an opponent punt. You gotta take a chance to take the ball away, Rodriguez said. And I think you see what you punch, just like a boxer. If you see the ball, you punch it. If you're just kind of throwing a blind punch, then that's when it kind of gets risky. If we can take 3 or more, forced turnovers, per game, that kind of stat, that would help us to win, it would be unbelievable. Joe Shad is a journalist covering the Miami Dolphins and the NFL at the Palm Beach Post. You can reach him at jschad@pbpost.com and follow him on Instagram and on X at ShadJoe. 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Boston Red Sox at Los Angeles Dodgers odds, picks and predictions. The Boston Red Sox, 59-51, and Los Angeles Dodgers, 69-42, wrap up their 3-game series Sunday in Los Angeles, California. First pitch from Dodger Stadium is at 7:20 p.m. Eastern Time, NBC/Peacock. Let's analyze MLB odds around the Red Sox versus Dodgers odds and make our expert MLB picks and predictions for the best bets. Season series, Red Sox lead 2-0. The Red Sox are in third place in the AL East, trailing the Tampa Bay Rays by 6 games, but they are in a wild card spot. They have won 4 games in a row and are 22-3 in their last 25 games. After a 9-4 win in the opener on Friday, they beat the Dodgers March 2 Saturday. SS Andrew Monasterio scored on a double play in the 8th inning after a leadoff ground rule double to break a 2-2 tie. CF Sedanay Rafaela hit 2 solo home runs off Dodgers starter Yoshinobu Yamamoto. The Dodgers have a 10-game lead in the NL West. They have lost 2 games in a row and are 8-6 since the All-Star break. DH Teoscar Hernandez had 3 hits and drove in the only 2 runs with a 2-run homer. 1B Freddie Freeman also had 3 hits and scored. After the game, the Dodgers acquired Detroit Tigers starting pitcher Tarik Skubal for 3 minor league prospects. LHP Jake Bennett vs RHP Emmett Sheehan Bennett, 6-4, 2.74 ERA, makes his 12th start as a rookie. He has a 0.98 whip, 1.5 BB/9 and 6.3 K/9 in 65 2/3 innings. Sheehan, 4-7, 4.95 ERA, makes his 20th start. He has a 1.25 whip, 2.8 BB/9 and 10.1 K/9 in 92 2/3 innings. 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Lines last updated at 10:46 a.m. Eastern Time. 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Dodgers 4, Red Sox 3. Since May 13, the Dodgers have lost more than 2 games in a row just once, getting swept at home by the Arizona Diamondbacks. They have had only 3 losing streaks longer than 2 games all season. However, they have lost Sheehan's last 4 starts and are 1-8 in his last 9 outings. They have been swept at home only once all season. The Red Sox have won 5 of Bennett's last 6 starts, but he has allowed 3 runs in each of his last 2. They are 14-1 in their last 15 road games. While the trends favor the Red Sox, I don't see the Dodgers getting swept, but the run line for either team is a better value than the Dodgers' ML Pass. 6 of the Dodgers' last 12 wins have only been by 1 run. Boston's last 2 losses with Bennett starting were by 1 run. They are 12-6 ATS as road underdogs. Bet Red Sox plus 1.5,
-135. 7 of Bennett's 11 starts have not reached 9 total runs. 7 of Boston's last 10 games and 6 of the Dodgers' last 10 have stayed below 9 total runs. Boston is 46-61/U, while Dodgers are 51-60/U. Bet under 8.5, -115. For more sports betting picks and tips, check out sportsbookwire.com and BetFTW. 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Miami Dolphins fins up/fins down, Chris Johnson int on day 4 of Camp Miami Gardens. The Miami Dolphins held their fourth training camp practice under first-year coach Jeff Hafley at the Baptist Health Training Complex. This was the first practice open to fans and there was a good turnout, especially considering the very low expectations for the team. Fans showed up to see Malik Willis, Devonta Kane, and rookies like Caden Proctor, Chris Johnson and Jacob Rodriguez. Rookie CB Chris Johnson, a first-rounder, made an excellent play on the ball and recorded an interception near a sideline. It was a pass attempt from Quinn Ewers to A.J. Henning. The Dolphins are counting on Johnson to be an immediate starter. They love his instincts and his ability to play both outside CB and in the slot on some third downs. The Dolphins could have something decent at CB in 2026 if Johnson and Juju Brents continue to play well and stay healthy. Dolphins running backs Devonta Kane, Jalen Wright, and Ollie Gordon all had strong runs. Dolphins coach Jeff Hafley is 100% committed to improving Miami's run game. Miami's offense made some good plays in this practice, after having been mostly beaten down by the defense in the first three practices. Malik Willis flashed his very strong arm to the crowd and connected with Tutu Atwell for a very long touchdown catch and run. Rookie WR Kevin Coleman caught a 73-yard bomb for a touchdown from Quinn Ewers. It was a bit of a wobbler, but the speedy Coleman, a good slot option, had all defenders beat by a number of yards. A strong rookie contribution from receivers Caleb Douglas, Chris Bell, and Kevin Coleman would go a long way to helping Malik Willis. Bell is doing very, very, very well in his recovery from a torn ACL. The veteran cornerback unfortunately appeared to fall down on a long touchdown pass from Quinn Ewers to Kevin Coleman. Other than the interception by Chris Johnson, Miami's offense had a day on Miami's secondary on this day. Late in practice, Ewers connected on a deep touchdown to A.J. Henning. On the last play of practice, Henning hauled in another bomb. This one was from Cam Miller. It was an impressive offensive day. Joe Shad is a journalist covering the Miami Dolphins and the NFL at the Palm Beach Post. You can reach him at jschad@pbpost.com and follow him on Instagram and on X at ShadJoe. Sign up for Joe's free weekly Dolphins Pulse newsletter. 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Live from Miami Dolphins training camp with fans watching Miami Gardens. The Miami Dolphins are holding their first practice of 2026 with fans in attendance Sunday, day 4, of training camp. A solid weekend crowd cheered as players made their way outside to the two practice fields after stretching indoors. "Let's go, Dolphins," fans chanted. Unlike last year, players aren't firing up the crowd with brief comments on a field mic. Coach Jeff Hafley said he instead hopes players get the fans going by making plays. Here are the plays of note. There was a special teams drill early in the workout. Malik Washington was returning a kick when he hit a cluster of players with a thud. But he bounced off and was fine. Devonta Kane began 11-on-11 drills with a nice dash up the middle. Malik Washington gained a handful of yards on a run around end. Malik Willis threw a nice ball over LB Jordan Brooks for a completion to T.E. Cole Turner, who reached high to haul it in. Washington followed with a nice downfield grab on the next play, giving the offense a nice start to the day. Quinn Ewers then took over and found Theo Weiss for a first down on a crisp play. But Ewers later threw a ball to the outside that CB Chris Johnson intercepted. LB Cameron Good recovered a fumble by Cam Miller. DL Kenneth Grant blew up a running play. LB Chop Robinson is getting good pressure on Willis. Despite linemen getting a fistful of his number 44 jersey.
Willis couldn't complete a handoff to Jalen Wright. The ball ended up on the ground. Play of day candidate, Ewers threw a bomb to WR Kevin Coleman, who had slipped behind the defense, for a home run of about 75 yards. Ewers led his man perfectly. Jacob Rodriguez had a tackle for loss on a running play. The Dolphins installed two video screens in front of the stands to explain the purpose of each of the drills players are going through on the field. Even better fringe benefit are the huge ceiling fans over the stands to stir the air, although on this day, cloud cover kept the conditions tolerable by our August standards. The practice for Monday, August 3rd, will be the first in pads this year. Coach Jeff Hafley said it will give him a better read on the run game. Miami Dolphins rookie Jacob Rodriguez impresses with takeaways Miami Gardens. Miami Dolphins coach Jeff Hafley met with reporters before Sunday's practice, the first with fans in attendance. Highlights, Hafley said rookie LB Jacob Rodriguez has a really good feel for punching the ball out. Hafley pointed out a play in which Rodriguez took a swipe at a ball carried by Devonta Kane. Hafley said he's not sure if anyone could have held onto the ball after such a punch out. It's a good learning lesson in those situations, you've got to recognize the game, Hafley said. As Hafley spoke, there was a long line of cars waiting to enter the parking lot for practice. Hafley joked how he's conscious about not favoring the defense versus the offense in practice and about being even-keeled now that he's a head coach again. Hafley, of course, has a defensive background, but he makes sure after, say, an interception, to talk to the quarterback rather than simply celebrate the takeaway with the defense. The Dolphins will practice in pads Monday. Hafley said it's a better indication of where the run game is. On the defense's success with takeaways, Hafley said there is an emphasis on them in camp. On OL Jonah Savannah, Jonah has obviously taken a lot of criticism. It's hard to play O-line in year one. He had his ups and downs last year, because he's a rookie. Adds, all I know is this, he has been a pleasant surprise to me these first 3 days. All I want him to do is believe in himself and continue to progress. I don't want to hear any more about Jonah last year, because it's over. Milwaukee Brewers at Los Angeles Angels odds, picks and predictions. The Milwaukee Brewers, 69-41, and Los Angeles Angels, 42-69, close out their three-game series Sunday in Anaheim, California. First pitch from Angel Stadium is at 3:15 p.m. Eastern Time, Peacock. Let's analyze MLB odds around the Brewers versus Angels odds and make our expert MLB picks and predictions for the best bets. Season series, Brewers lead 2-0. The Brewers have a 5-1/2 game lead in the NL Central and have the best record in the NL. They have won 10 of their 14 games since the All-Star break. After a 6-2 win Friday, they beat the Angels March 1 Saturday, scoring runs in the 8th and 9th innings after a 1-1 tie. SP Robert Gasser allowed only one run in 5 innings, but did not figure into the win. RP Chad Patrick got the win with a scoreless 7th inning, and Trevor Medgel earned his 18th save. RF/1B Jake Bowers hit his 20th home run. The Angels have the worst record in the AL. They have lost 5 games in a row and 8 of their last 9. DH Jorge Soler's RBI double to score CF Mike Trout in the first inning was their only run. RHP Jacob Migiorowski versus RHP Walbert Urena Migiorowski, 11-4, 1.58 ERA, makes his 21st start. He has a 0.75 whip, 2.1 BB/9, 13.9 K/9 in 120 innings. Urena, 6-7, 2.70 ERA, makes his 18th start and 20th appearance. He has a 1.26 whip, 4.7 BB/9 and 8.5 K/9 in 93 1/3 innings. 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
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Sign up today. Brewers 4, Angels 3. The Brewers have a 7-game winning streak against the Angels and have their ace on the mound. They are 33-21 on the road and have won 9 of Mijiorowski's last 11 starts. The Angels are 17-38 against teams with winning records. But Urena has allowed 1 or fewer runs in his last 4 starts. That's not enough to predict an Angels win, and the Brewers' ML odds are far too short to be worth any action. Pass. Now, this is a rare opportunity to bet an underdog to cover on the run line with plus odds. The Angels are 25-21 ATS as home underdogs, and 5 of their 10 losses this season when Urena pitches have been one-run losses. 12 of the Brewers' 13 wins in Mijiorowski's starts have been by 2 or more runs, but because we have 2 aces on the mound who are pitching very well, the score will be close. Bet Angels plus 1.5, plus 115. 4 of Urena's last 7 starts have not reached 8 total runs. Both teams are 10 under .500 in O/U, as the Brewers are 49-59 O/U and the Angels are 50-60 O/U. Half of the Brewers' games since the All-Star break have had totals of 7 or below. 10 of the Angels' last 15 games have not reached 8 total runs. Bet under 7.5, minus 105. 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Chicago White Sox at Tampa Bay Rays odds, picks and predictions. The Chicago White Sox, 58-52, and Tampa Bay Rays, 65-45, close out their 3-game series in St. Petersburg, Florida, on Sunday. First pitch from Tropicana Field is at 1:40 p.m. Eastern Time. Let's analyze MLB odds around the White Sox versus Rays odds and make our expert MLB picks and predictions for the best bets. Season series, Rays lead 4-1. The White Sox lead the AL Central by 3 games over the Cleveland Guardians and Minnesota Twins. After winning the series opener June 1 Friday, they had their 3-game winning streak snapped in a 1-0 loss Saturday. Rookie SP Noah Schultz took the loss, allowing the only run of the game in 5 innings of work, falling to 3-8. The offense was held to 5 singles, 2 by C. Edgar Cuero. The Rays lead the AL East, holding a 3-1/2 game lead over the New York Yankees. They have won 9 of their last 12 games. C. Nick Forte's RBI single in the 5th inning drove in the only run of the game. The Rays were held to only 5 hits. SP Drew Rasmussen, 6 IP, 0 ER, 4 H, 1 BB, 10 K, picked up his 10th win, and closer Brian Baker earned his 31st save. LHP Anthony K vs. RHP Griffin Jax K, 7-5, 4.25 ERA, makes his 21st start and 23rd appearance. He has a 1.36 whip, 3.6 BB/9 and 7.6 K/9 in 103 and 2/3 innings. Jax, 6-8, 3.74 ERA, makes his 18th start and 29th appearance. He has a 1.24 whip, 3.1 BB/9 and 9.6 K/9 in 86 and 2/3 innings. 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For decades, BHQ has been helping players just like you win. 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Sign up today. Rays 5, White Sox 2. The White Sox are 24-31 on the road, although they have won 5 of their last 8 away games. The Rays' 41-17 home record is the best in baseball. They are 8-2-1 in their last 11 series. They have only lost 3 games in their last 12. Expect the Rays to win, but Tampa is a solid bet to cover. Pass. The Rays are 25-16 ATS as home favorites, per teamrankings.com.
Three of their four wins over Chicago have been by more than one run. 19 of their last 22 wins have been by two or more runs. The White Sox are 27-16 ATS as away underdogs, and their last four losses with K pitching have only been by one run, but four of their last six losses have been by two or more runs. Bet raise -1.5, +145. Nine of the Rays' last 10 games, including their last seven, have not reached 8 total runs. Four of both Jax's and K's last 5 starts have had totals of 7 or fewer runs. The Rays are 47-61-0/U this season. Bet under 8, -120. 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Texas Rangers at Houston Astros odds, picks and predictions. The Texas Rangers, 55-56, and Houston Astros, 57-55, play the final game Sunday of a 3-game series in Houston, Texas. First pitch from Daikin Park is at 2:10 p.m. Eastern Time. Let's analyze MLB odds around the Rangers versus Astros odds and make our expert MLB picks and predictions for the best bets. Season series, Astros lead 8-4 after an 11-2 win Friday. The Astros stayed red hot Saturday, edging the Rangers 5-4 for their 10th win in the last 11 games. Houston cashed as a +110 home underdog while the over, 7.5, hit. CF Taylor Trammell drove in 2 runs, 1B Christian Walker finished 2-for-4 with an RBI double, and RP Josh Hader slammed the door for his 15th save. The Rangers dropped their 4th straight game Saturday. SP Jacob deGrom, 3 1/3 IP, 5 ER, 7 H, 5 BB, 3 K, was roughed up, while LF Wyatt Langford and C Elias Diaz each homered. Texas struggled to capitalize on scoring chances, finishing just 1-for-7 with runners in scoring position and stranding 7 base runners. RHP Kumar Rocker vs. RHP Peter Lambert Rocker, 4-8, 4.03 ERA, makes his 19th start and 21st appearance. He has a 1.29 whip, 3.3 BB/9 and 8.2 K/9 in 102 2/3 innings. Lambert, 8-5, 3.06 ERA, makes his 19th start. He has a 1.52 whip, 3.4 BB/9 and 8.7 K/9 in 103 innings. 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Astros 7, Rangers 3. Bet Astros, -125. Jump on the Astros before the streak ends. Houston is playing its best baseball of the season, winning 10 of its last 11 games, while the Rangers are heading in the opposite direction with 4 straight losses. That's exactly the type of momentum I want to ride. The Astros have been getting contributions from everyone in the lineup, and when they grab a late lead, baseball's best bullpen usually slams the door shut with an MLB best 44 saves. Texas, meanwhile, has struggled to generate offense consistently and now hands the ball to Rocker, who owns a 4.65 career ERA and has yet to prove he can consistently shut down quality lineups. Houston has all the confidence right now, and it's showing every night. Keep it simple, back the hotter team, trust the bullpen, and take the Astros to finish off another series win. Pass. You could check the alt lines for the Astros -1.5, +160, but I'll just take the money line. Bet under 8.5, -120. Keep riding the over in this rivalry. These teams have combined to cash the over in 5 straight meetings, and the Astros have gone over the total in 5 of their last 6 games. Add in Rocker, whose last 4 starts have all gone over,
and this matchup checks plenty of boxes for another high-scoring afternoon. Ride the train.

on the Yankees vs. Cubs odds and make our expert MLB picks and predictions for the best bets. Season series, tied 1-1 after a 2-0 loss in Friday's opener, the Cubs evened the series with a 5-2 win Saturday, cashing as a -118 home favorite, while the over, 6.5, also came through. SP David Peterson, 6⅓ IP, 2R, 1ER, 5H, 1HR, 0BB, 8K, delivered a strong start. 2B Nico Horner went 2-for-4 with a home run, and CF Pete Crow Armstrong added an RBI triple. The Yankees couldn't capitalize on their scoring chances Saturday, scoring just 2 runs on 8 hits. New York went just 1-for-4 with runners in scoring position and stranded 8 base runners. SP Max Fried, 5⅓ IP, 1ER, 2H, 1BB, 7K, pitched well enough to earn a win, but settled for a no decision. CF Spencer Jones provided the power with a home run, while C. Ali S. Anches chipped in 3 hits in the losing effort. RHP Jarrett Cole vs. RHP Colin R.E.A. Cole, 4-5, 3.57 ERA, makes his 13th start. He has a 1.09 whip, 1.9 BB/9 and 9.7 K/9 in 68 innings. R.E.A., 8-7, 4.67 ERA, makes his 19th start and 23rd appearance. He has a 1.40 whip, 3.2 BB/9 and 6.7 K/9 in 111 and 2/3 innings. Provided by BetMGM Sportsbook, access USA Today Sports Scores and Sports Betting Odds Hub for a full list. 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Sign up today. Yankees 4, Cubs 3 bet Yankees, -125. Don't let Saturday's loss scare you away from the Yankees. This feels like the perfect bounce-back spot. New York put plenty of runners on base, but simply couldn't deliver the timely hit. That's usually not a problem for this lineup on back-to-back days. Even better, Cole gets the ball Sunday. Cole owns a sparkling 3.19 career ERA and has consistently delivered in big moments, while the Yankees continue to lead baseball in team ERA, 3.28. The Cubs have had one of the league's best offenses this season, but R.E.A. has been hittable throughout his career and doesn't profile as the type of pitcher who can silence New York's power for long. Expect the Yankees to cash in on more of their scoring chances, give Cole some run support and leave Chicago with a series win. Pass. Since these two teams are so evenly matched, I'll keep it safe on the money line. Pass. Friday turned into a pitcher's duel, while Saturday easily cleared the number, making this one, 6.5, tough to read. The total feels a little too low, so I'd lean toward the over, but not with enough confidence to make it an official play. The better value is backing the money line instead. For more sports betting picks and tips, check out sportsbookwire.com and BetFTW. 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Pittsburgh Pirates at Cincinnati Reds odds, picks and predictions. The Pittsburgh Pirates, 56-56, and Cincinnati Reds, 52-58. Meet Sunday in the finale of their 4-game series in Cincinnati, Ohio. First pitch from Great American Ballpark is set for 1:40 p.m. Eastern Time. Let's analyze MLB odds around the Pirates vs. Reds odds and make our expert MLB picks and predictions for the best bets. Season series, Pirates lead 7-5 after losing 3-2 and 8-7 in the first 2 games of the series. The Pirates took down the Reds April 1 Saturday evening. Pittsburgh scored 3 runs in the top of the 3rd to take the lead and never looked back. SP Braxton Ashcraft, 5 IP, 1 ER, 2 H, 1 BB, 5 K, improved to 11-4. The Reds have won 7 of their last 12 games. Despite that success, they have struggled to score, tallying 4 runs or fewer in 4 of their last 5 outings.

0: Cincinnati sits last in the NL Central. Pittsburgh is third in the NL Central, but it has had its own recent woes. Saturday's win snapped the Pirates' four-game losing streak. RHP Mitch Keller vs. RHP Chase Burns. Keller, 6-7, 4.83 ERA, makes his 22nd start. He has a 1.31 whip, 3.0 BB/9 and 6.9 K/9 in 113 and two-thirds innings. Burns, 12-1, 2.40 ERA, makes his 21st start. He has a 1.12 whip, 3.3 BB/9 and 10.2 K/9 in 112 and two-thirds innings. Provided by BetMGM Sportsbook, access USA Today Sports Scores and Sports Betting Odds Hub for a full list. Lines last updated at 12:23 a.m. Eastern Time. 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Sign up today. Reds 5, Pirates 2 pass. The Pirates, plus 125, haven't played well over the last week and will be facing a strong starting option in Burns Sunday. The Reds, minus 155, are a tad too expensive to consider here as well. Bet Reds minus 1.5, plus 140. Cincinnati hasn't been a favorite often this season, but it is 18-15 ATS in those battles. It is averaging 4 runs per game in the series, so it should be able to find some rhythm after a one-run outing Saturday. Covering after a win is not something the Pirates have done well this season, going 26-29 ATS in that position. It has lost 7 of its last 10 games and has given up at least 8 runs in 4 of those contests as well. Bet under 8.5, minus 115. Neither side has been hitting with any consistency. The Pirates have scored 4 runs or fewer in 3 of their last 4 games, going under each time it was limited offensively. The Reds are just 2-9-0/U in their previous 11 contests, mainly because of struggles bats as well. While Keller isn't as good as Burns, he is coming off a pretty solid outing and has been a consistent weapon for Pittsburgh. For more sports betting picks and tips, check out sportsbookwire.com and BetFTW. 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These 3 unanswered questions will define UCF's 2026 football season. Orlando. Few expected much from Scott Frost's second UCF season last time around. Then, the Knights caught lightning in a bottle, beat every team in their path and claimed a national title when the NCAA's Collie Matrix rating system crowned them as champions. As it opens training camp August 3rd, UCF faces incredibly long odds to repeat that feat in 2026, projected to finish in the bottom half of the Big 12 for a 4th consecutive year. The Knights are 7-20 against league opponents, including a 2-12 mark away from the Acrisure Bounce House. Frost and 4 players addressed local and national reporters July 7 at the Big 12's Media Days in Frisco, Texas. However, many of the questions asked then will not have an answer until the Knights take the field for practice and beyond. Here are 3 important queries that could define whether UCF can push toward the conference's upper echelon, or whether it will be another battle to scrape a bowl game come November. On paper, the Knights should have gotten significantly better behind center with the addition of Alonzo Barnett III from James Madison. He earned Sun Belt Conference Player of the Year honors with 2,806 passing yards, 589 rushing yards and 38 touchdowns, leading the Dukes to an unlikely appearance in the college football playoff. UCF rotated through 4 quarterbacks in 2025 as both Cam Fancher, /ribs, and Taven Jackson, shoulder, endured injuries. They, along with Jacquerie Brown and David Belfour, combined to average 220.8 passing yards per game with 12 touchdowns and 12 interceptions. Fancher, Jackson, and Brown transferred to Michigan State, North Texas and Rice, respectively. Belfour not only departed for James Madison but changed positions to become a slot receiver. But, is it enough assuming Barnett is healthy enough to start the opener versus Bethune-Cookman, and then survive a 12-game, power conference grind to truly propel the Knights toward the top of the Big 12? In a story released July 21, The Athletic surveyed dozens of college football coaches, general managers and staffers to rank all 138 starting quarterbacks across the Football Bowl subdivision. Barnett was grouped in the fourth of seven tiers, ranked 43rd in the nation and 11th among Big 12 signal callers, largely down to concerns about his passing accuracy. He was really good at what JMU did with him, but I would take Wisconsin QB Colton Joseph over him and probably Texas State QB Brad Jackson over him, too, a Sun Belt head coach told The Athletic's Antonio Morales and Sam Conn Jr. Ole Miss Trinidad Chambliss, Oregon's Dante Moore, Notre Dame's CJ Carr, Miami's Darian Mensah, Ohio State's Julian Sayin, Oklahoma State's Drew Mestmaker, Texas Arch Manning and LSU's Sam Levitt comprised the top tier. As for the outgoing Knights, Jackson ranks 83rd, Tier 6, Brown is 101st, Tier 7, and Fancher did not make the list with Alessio Milivojevic, number 69, Tier 6, projected to win the job at Michigan State. Consider this a two-part question because UCF was maddeningly inconsistent running the football last year. Miles Montgomery and Jaden Nixon popped enough seams to combine for 1,259 yards and 11 touchdowns. Both players signed NFL contracts as undrafted free agents, joining the New England Patriots and the Green Bay Packers. However, neither proved able to gain the tough yards, and UCF's quarterbacks fared little better on design sneaks. The goal-to-go situation versus Kansas, a winnable home game that could have secured bowl eligibility, served as a microcosm of the season when the Knights failed on three straight runs from the one-yard line. A month later, Montgomery was stuffed on third and one in the red zone by Baylor's 117th-ranked run defense. Frost called a pass on fourth down, and Jackson's pass sailed over the head of interior lineman Connor Meadows, who lined up as a tight end. Landon Chambers, an all-conference performer at Central Arkansas, brings an element of size that the Knights lacked in last year's backfield. Louisville transfer Duke Watson and redshirt freshman Tevian Swint are fully healthy after injury-plagued 2025 campaigns, and they will likely share the early down workload. Barnett is, indisputably, a greater dual threat weapon than his predecessors. Fancher scrambled effectively and demonstrated some accuracy in the intermediate passing game, while Jackson had plenty of arm talent but often lacked awareness in the open field as a runner. Frost made two important hires to address blocking issues, bringing in former Wisconsin offensive line coach A.J. Blazek in December to replace the late Sean Clark on a full-time basis and former Oklahoma State offensive line coach Cooper Bassett to coach tight ends. From a personnel standpoint, UCF retained durable right tackle Preston Cushman and signed three new starters from the transfer portal: left tackle Henry Tabonsai, Buffalo; left guard Brady Wayburn, UConn; and center Cooper Terpstra, Michigan State. UCF ranked 14th in the league on third down, converting just 33.9% of the time, and 13th in scoring at 24.3 points per game. Consistently picking up chunks on early downs and extending drives in clutch scenarios would go a long way in producing more points. Few programs in the country can withstand the loss of both its starting edge rushers, especially when one of those players heard his name called in the first round of the NFL draft. Malachi Lawrence, chosen 23rd overall by the Dallas Cowboys, and Najayla Kelly combined for 10 of UCF's 27 sacks, 37%. Isaiah Nixon, entering his fourth year with the Knights, should finally get his moment to shine. The 6'4", 245-pound redshirt junior set career highs in tackles, 24, and TFLs, 3½, in 2025, though he registered only one sack. Junior Sincere Edwards spent the spring rehabbing a foot fracture, but he has collected 4½ sacks in 19 college games. Arkansas transfer Ken Talley and Akron transfer Bruno Dahl should round out the two deep, though the latter missed time in the spring due to injury. Imerick Kumba and L.A. Jesse Herald, portal additions from Michigan and Florida State over the last 18 months, are raw prospects that could still blossom. Ideally, UCF will get more of a pass-rushing presence from its interior linemen. Horace Lockett Jr. created havoc in his four appearances before tearing a pectoral muscle, and R.J. Jackson Jr. picked up an All-Big 12 honorable mention with 33 tackles and 1.5 sacks. Oregon State transfer Thomas Collins impressed during spring camp, and both Jeffson LaFontaine and Brad Gurley Jr. could factor heavily into the rotation. Producing consistent pressure with the front four would allow UCF's experienced secondary ample opportunities to create more turnovers, a top priority for second-year defensive coordinator Alex Grinch. The Knights can also mix in blitzes to send the likes of Lewis Carter, 2 sacks in 25, and Old Dominion transfer Yaleel Culbreth, 3, after opposing quarterbacks. Indian River Online Police, 1 man, 1 woman dead in Florida domestic murder-suicide. 2 people died in what appears to be a domestic-related murder-suicide around 7:40 p.m. August 1. In the 2000 block of S.E. Oxmoor Terrace of Port St. Lucie, the police department said in a news release. Port St. Lucie police officers responded to multiple calls reporting possible gunshots. Upon arrival, officers found a woman, later identified as Elizabeth Ortega, 50, with a gunshot wound. She was airlifted to a hospital where she later died. A 50-year-old man, later identified as Ralph Varela Sr., was found dead with what appeared to be a self-inflicted gunshot wound, officials said. Investigators found Ortega and Valero were involved in a long-term relationship but were in the process of separating. Valero used an AR-style rifle to shoot Ortega inside the home they shared, according to police. Video shows Ortega attempted to flee to the front yard, but Valero continued to shoot at her. The incident appears to be isolated and there is no threat to the public or surrounding areas, officials said. The area of S.E. Triumph Road and S.E. Veterans Memorial Parkway remained an active crime scene August 2 and residents should expect a heavy police presence. Drivers are encouraged to seek alternate routes if possible, officials said. Valeria Bartra is TC Palm's food reporter. Contact her at valeria.bartra@tcpalm.com, 772-978-2246 or follow her on Instagram at @vbartrajourno. Here's who won TC Palm's poll for restaurant with the best lamb chops. What's your go-to restaurant for the best lamb chops in town? Here's the results of our poll, looking for a Florida brewery or distillery. Here's 7 with local brews looking for somewhere to kick back and chug a frosty brew or smooth glass of wine. Indian River County has 5 breweries and 2 distilleries. Hogan Yards opened near the Vero Beach Airport in June 2026. The unique entertainment complex has barbecue, games, pickleball, craft beer, and live music in the former Hogan and Amp, Sun Citrus Packing House. Orchid Island Brewery provides the craft beer, and Pepper and Amp, Salt Barbecue provides the Texas-style barbecue. The brewery uses ingredients grown on-site and from area groves. The owners Tom and Tiffany Corr, Alden and Valerie Bing, and John and Heather Kyanis grow mangoes, finger limes, and vanilla beans on site to use in their beer. It hosts live music nights and its signature brew is Orchid Island Brewery's Star Ruby Grapefruit IPA. Pete and Lynn Anderson initially opened Sebastian's first brewery in a US 1 plaza in 2014 before moving 2 blocks north to the original Sebastian post office in 2017. The new location gave them better exposure and a bigger space to triple their beer production. The couple, who moved to Florida in 2004, previously lived on the West Coast and were exposed to the craft beer scenes of the Pacific Northwest and Northern California that had been around since the mid-1980s. They named the brewery after the human tendency to see familiar objects or patterns in otherwise random or unrelated objects or patterns, such as faces, and such photos decorate the walls. Its small kitchen offers hot dogs, flatbreads, paninis, and other snacks. Its signature drinks are the 32,958 Hazy IPA, also known as the Zip Code, and Mel's Gold Ale. It hosts open mic nights, trivia nights, and live music nights. Mike Malone and Alan Dratenbus opened the brewery in a former World War II aviation supply warehouse just south of the Vero Beach Airport. Malone now runs the business with his wife, Brooke. The name comes from the nickname for red mangrove trees whose roots continually walk outward toward the water. Its beer has won multiple awards at the Great American Beer Festival. The building uses large industrial fans instead of air conditioning. It had food trucks for years, but Linda Moore and Courtney Cotherman opened the Salvador Deli restaurant inside the brewery in 2024. Moore, who co-owns the Kilted Mermaid in Vero Beach, and Cotherman, who worked there for 10 years, started Salvador Deli together in 2022 for catering events. Its award-winning beers are the Barnacled Manatee Barley Wine, Baby Cakes Oatmeal Stout, Walking Tree IPA, Treasure Kolsch, Straw Hat Blonde Ale and the Prop Root English Pale Ale. It hosts board game nights, yoga events, live music, and trivia nights. Developer Michael Rector opened the brewery in 2017 in Vero Beach's former diesel power plant, which was added to the National Register of Historic Places in 1999. He paid the city $500,000 for the building in 2006.
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2: Hello, everyone. This is Jackie Keith with the Saturday edition of the New York Times for Saturday, the 1st of August. Federal prosecutors have moved to drop charges against a former Olympic canoeist who was accused of vandalizing the Lincoln Memorial reflecting pool, acknowledging that a contractor hired by the Trump administration had botched its renovation. In a motion filed in District of Columbia Superior Court on Friday, the U.S. Attorney in Washington, Jeanine Pirro, said that her office had received documents showing the damage to the pool was the result of a flawed installation by the contractor, Atlantic Industrial Coatings, and the rush to complete the project prior to events associated with the America 250 celebration on July 4. Given all of this newly discovered information, she wrote, it is difficult to attribute the widespread damage to the reflecting pool to vandalism, let alone to establish that fact beyond a reasonable doubt. The canoeist, David Hearn, 67, was one of seven people facing charges in connection with what President Trump had claimed were efforts to sabotage his administration's renovation of the pool. Mr. Hearn was the only person known to be facing a felony charge rather than a misdemeanor, it was unclear if vandalism-related charges against other defendants were also being dismissed. Mr. Hurd pleaded not guilty this month to a charge of destruction of property. His trial has been scheduled to begin on September 28. Mr. Hurd was arrested in June after the police claimed he had peeled blue-tinted waterproofing off the pool floor. The coating had begun to peel several days before, according to internal government documents. His lawyers said that his actions were not criminal conduct. They had filed a motion to dismiss the case, asserting that the government had failed to preserve the key physical evidence in this case. The Lincoln Memorial reflecting pool, including the section of its liner that Mr. Hearn is charged with damaging. At a news conference on July 2nd, Ms. Pirro asserted that prosecutors had tremendous evidence underpinning Mr. Hearn's indictment, and she condemned what she called the unchecked vandalism and civil disorder. New York National Park Service employees observed Hearn actually forcefully and violently pulling up and removing the bottom liner with both hands, she said at the time. When a parks employee told him to stop, Ms. Pirro said Mr. Hearn was belligerent, rude, and disrespectful. After his arrest, Mr. Hearn said he had merely reached down to touch a peeling blue strip out of curiosity. On Friday, after Ms. Pirro moved to drop the case, his lawyer said in a statement, "The Trump administration's case against Davy Hearn should never have been brought. His dismissal today does not erase the abuse of government power in arresting and charging a patriotic American who did nothing wrong. The government's approach was ready, far aimed. The administration owes Mr. Hearn an apology." Ms. Pirro's filing was notable in that it amounted to a government acknowledgement that the work was problematic. The Interior Department, which oversees the reflecting pool on the National Mall, did not immediately comment on the case. From Cullahy, North Carolina, Brett Bonner saved hundreds of lives during 21 years on rescue boats in the Coast Guard. When he died, his teenage daughter, Kaylee, wondered why he could not save his own. He was a big, gregarious man who seemed able to handle anything, but as Kaylee grew up, she watched him slowly fall apart. First came headaches and then sleeplessness. His memory frayed and his moods turned raw. When he retired from the Coast Guard at age 40 in 2022, things grew worse. He would rant and scream. One afternoon, he dropped her grandfather with one punch. In the months after, he started setting things on fire. On a winter evening in 2025, with a pile of Coast Guard files burning on the living room floor, he walked out the front door and shot himself dead. Kaylee, her mother, her younger sister, and her two little brothers all saw it happen. He left no note. He offered no explanation. His coming apart left his family so perplexed about how to sum up his life that they buried him without a headstone. Kaylee, who is now 18, was devastated, but after the funeral, she started to wonder. Her father was a surfman, an elite rescuer whose job was to drive lifeboats through crashing waves as high as 25 feet. Maybe all those years crashing into waves had led her father, with an unseen brain injury like a linebacker who had too many tackles. And maybe he was not the only one. She looked for answers from the Coast Guard but found nothing. The service has never studied the hazard that waves may pose to the brain and knows little about the force of the hits or the consequences of years of exposure. With no official sources to rely on, Kaylee turned to the only source that might offer some clues, other surfmen. She sent questionnaires to scores of them using a survey of Navy crews as a template and asked 36 questions about their service and their health. In all, 77 active and retired surfmen responded. Their answers were so stunning that they changed her whole perspective on her father. They showed few surfmen had been diagnosed with a head injury by the Coast Guard, but a vast majority were struggling with the same issues as her father, headaches, memory lapses, cognitive problems, anxiety attacks, mood swings, and a list of other ailments that can be symptomatic of brain injuries. Some said the problems were growing worse with time. My brain has started to fail me. I feel it. I see it, one responder in his early 50s wrote, it is difficult to do things that used to be natural for me. It has been a struggle for me to keep my life together, another in his mid-40s wrote. She wrote up the results for her senior year high school research project. It earned an A, and she plans to share her findings with the Coast Guard. Looking for a pattern of brain injury among elite rescue crews was a remarkable thing for a grieving daughter to do. Even more remarkably, the Coast Guard had never done it on its own. The problem is hardly unique to the Coast Guard, but the service has lagged well behind the other branches in recognizing it. As the military develops more powerful vehicles and weapons, it has repeatedly exceeded what the human brain can handle. This has happened to artillery crews firing high-powered cannons, Navy SEALs training with shoulder-fired rockets, fighter pilots catapulted from aircraft carriers, and Navy fastboat crews pounding across waves. In all of these fields, the military missed the threat for decades because the injuries accrue slowly, and the symptoms, which can include nightmares, jumpiness, and erratic moods, often look like normal reactions to traumatic stress. Unlike other military branches, though, the Coast Guard has no regular testing for brain injuries and no formal briefings on the dangers of wave pounding, surfmen say. Its boat crews face many of the same hazards as Navy crews, but it has not participated in the Navy studies. The brain injury website it maintains is more than a decade out of date. Many of the links under the heading Where to Get Help are dead. The problem is being overlooked. We are not taking care of these people, said Jay Nillies, 51, a surfman who worked alongside Mr. Bonner and also retired in 2022. We all signed up knowing this job was dangerous, but no one ever warns you at the end you'll have serious anxiety, paranoia, headaches, that you'll go out to the garage to take out the trash and forget while you are there. From Ceuta, Spain, tens of thousands of migrants streamed into a Spanish territory at the tip of North Africa, igniting a refugee crisis and a political firestorm in Europe on Friday that pitted Spain's liberal pro-immigration government against right-wing critics across the continent. Pedro Sanchez, Spain's prime minister, rushed on Friday to Ceuta, the autonomous Spanish enclave contiguous with Morocco, and said 400 additional security forces had been sent to the border. By Friday afternoon, the Spanish authorities said 48,300 people, the majority of the estimated 50 or 60,000 migrants who had flooded into Ceuta since Thursday, had returned to Morocco. Three dozen migrants died attempting the journey into the Spanish territory, the authorities said. Migrants described swimming past the bodies of the dead. Questions lingered about what would happen to the many thousands who remained and whether some would make it to the European mainland, a dozen miles across the Strait of Gibraltar. I don't want to live in Morocco. I want to live in Europe, said Zakaria Lema, 23, a migrant who spoke through what he described as pangs of hunger, but he said he was determined to reach Spain. I want a job. I want happiness. Although Morocco posted its strongest economy growth in a decade in 2025, unemployment for those under 24 remained high at around 22%, according to the World Bank. News footage and social media feeds were filled with images of young men in shorts and T-shirts clambering over fences and swimming toward the Spanish territory's beaches. Juan Jesus Vivas, the head of Ceuta's government, called the situation absolutely unsustainable. The territory population of 86,000 residents was overwhelmed by the influx, he said. Photographs of the chaotic scene showed flip-flops and articles of clothing floating in the Mediterranean Sea. Many of the migrants were Moroccan and young men. Ceuta, another Spanish enclave in Morocco, Melilla, are part of both the European Union and the Schengen area, which allows freedom of movement among member states. But the two cities operate under a special exemption that involves passport or identity controls for travel to mainland Spain and the rest of the EU. So far, no onward movements have taken place for the recent migrants to mainland Spain or other EU member states, a senior EU official said on Friday. There were seemingly contradictory accounts and explanations of what prompted the surge of migrants who burst in droves on Thursday and Friday. A recent Spanish Supreme Court decision may have played a role in addition to the welcoming signals of the Spanish government on immigration, and some migrants said the Moroccan authorities had encouraged them to leave. They just kept saying, go that way, said Youssef Aloui, 26, referring to police officers who, he said, pointed them in the right direction. He swam across the maritime border, he said. Some Spanish observers suggested that the Moroccan authorities could be using the crisis to send a message to Spain and may have loosened border restrictions. Mr. Sanchez made an official visit to Algeria earlier this month, and the two countries agreed to hold a high-level summit this fall where they will discuss immigration, combating terrorism, and cultural exchanges, among other things. The countries have also reportedly been in talks to increase Algeria's natural gas supply to Spain. From Washington, communities and farms across Arizona, Nevada, and California face potentially drastic cuts in the water they can use from the Colorado River over the next decade under a plan the Trump administration published on Friday. The proposal raises the potential for complex legal battles that could play out for years. Across much of the American West, access to water is spawning bitter disputes that pit farming communities against cities and states against neighboring states as soaring demand has clashed with decades of overuse. Rising temperatures and drought, exacerbated by climate change, have also intensified the conflict. The fight over the Colorado has international implications as well, as some parts of northern Mexico also depend on its water. In laying out its approach to the crisis, the Trump administration has heightened a thorny legal and practical question of who should shoulder the burden of a shrinking Colorado River. Its plan suggests that the answer would be the Sun Belt communities along the lower portions of the river basin. Cities like Phoenix, Las Vegas, and Los Angeles are not the upstream Mountain West. The federal government's main tool to control water supply on the Colorado is its ability to limit flows through the Hoover Dam, which straddles Arizona and Nevada and creates Lake Mead and Glen Canyon Dam, which impounds Lake Powell along the Utah-Arizona border. The question is how to most equitably balance the sacrifices made by mountain states and sunbelt communities has been one of the most difficult sticking points in years of fighting. The Trump proposal alarmed Arizona officials on Friday. Phoenix has spent decades planning for a moment like this and is prepared to use less Colorado River water, but it is wrong to lay a disproportionate share of the burden on Arizona, Mayor Kate Gallego of Phoenix said in a statement. But the proposal was short on important specifics, including plans for water use over the next 2 years or detailed amounts of water it would allow to flow under varying river conditions. And it appeared to leave room for the states to find their own way to share in the pain of increasing water scarcity, said Jennifer Pitt, the Colorado River Program Director for the National Audubon Society. Only time will tell if that is possible, Ms. Pitt said. For years, seven states have fought over how to divide the water, with decades-old rules governing water use set to expire at the end of this year. The Trump administration stepped in and said it would decide. The plan released by the Interior Department does not force mandatory cuts to the water use on what are collectively known as the Upper Basin states, Colorado, Utah, Wyoming, and New Mexico. The booming Phoenix area could find its water supply severely reduced in the driest years under the plan because Arizona holds some of the lowest priority rights in the river system when any water rights were determined a century and a half ago. Arizona officials have signaled they are prepared to fight for their water in court, a step that could send Colorado River conflicts on an unpredictable path to the U.S. Supreme Court. Benny Johnson, a right-wing podcaster, was racking up tens of millions of views on YouTube during Donald J. Trump's 2024 re-election campaign, posting about divisive cultural issues and criticizing Democrats. Things have changed. Views for Mr. Johnson's YouTube channel are down by millions from the heights of 2024. The surge of attention he received on X has slowed to a trickle. His loyalty to Mr. Trump has become unappealing to some Republicans who are frustrated with the rising cost of living and the president's decision to start a war with Iran. Other high-profile right-wing influencers are contending with similar shifts of fortune. Dan Bongino, a podcaster and a former deputy director of the FBI, has seen his live stream views shrink by about half from their peak in 2024. Megyn Kelly, a former Fox News host, has found moments of explosive growth, yet that attention has been hard to sustain. The shifts add to a growing body of evidence that suggests the audience for pro-Trump content has fallen from its heights and for some creators has reached new lows. Views are dropping for many of Mr. Trump's greatest allies, while some figures on the right who have taken to criticize Mr. Trump are showing uneven gains. The shifts threaten to complicate messaging this year for Republican candidates who have for years relied on a united front of content creators to rile up Republicans and guide them to the polls each election cycle. The vote is in November, but the heart of the midterm is happening now, said Ryan Broderick, the founder of Garbage Day, a newsletter about online culture and influence. A lot of the propaganda that they're pushing out just isn't really connecting the way it would have 3 or 4 years ago, he added. To assess the shifting power of the online influences, the New York Times analyzed several years' worth of audience data across podcast, YouTube, X, and Rumble, the right-wing video website for a dozen political content creators, Mr. Johnson, Mr. Bongino, Ms. Kelly, Tucker Carlson, Steve Crowder, Matt Walsh, Candace Owens, Stephen Bannon, Nicholas Fuentes, Ben Shapiro, Tim Pool, and Charlie Kirk, whose accounts were taken over by other staff at Turning Point USA, the company he founded, after his assassination last September. Only a few saw their audiences grow since Mr. Trump's inauguration, while many more have seen their viewership decline. Some creators, like Ms. Owens, drew new audience by posting about a broader range of topics. Experts point to a number of reasons for the changes, including the difficulty in stoking political outrage while Republicans control Washington, along with a quieter midterm season. All content creators are subject to the whims of algorithms, like on X, which can change without explanation and impact their reach. A fresh generation of influences, such as Clavicula and the YouTube creator Asmogold, have also siphoned away viewers by speaking about politics alongside other topics like gaming and relationships. From Monterrey, Mexico, the line of nearly 200 customers for the restaurant's recent grand opening stretched on both sides of the main entrance, with some patrons arriving 4 hours early despite the heat. Many had been anticipating this day for months. When the workers pressed a button meant to look like a burrito wrapped in aluminum foil, the facade of the restaurant was unveiled and confetti shot into the air. In the homeland of tacos, burritos, and quesadillas, a new competitor has entered the market. Chipotle, the Mexican-inspired fast casual chain that is ubiquitous in the United States. What pride that the first one in Mexico and in Latin America is here, said Gabby Rodriguez, 44, a lawyer from Monterrey who was the first person in line in an affluent suburb of that city. In the first 100 customers got a free Chipotle tote bag, T-shirt, and hat. But after another American chain, Taco Bell, failed twice south of the border, can Chipotle successfully sell its version of Mexican food to Mexicans in Mexico? Mexicans take enormous pride in their cuisine, which is widely recognized as one of the world's best. It has reached all over the globe, thanks in large part to Mexican migration. As it traveled, Mexican food evolved to fit the available local ingredients and tastes. Chipotle, named for a smoked and dried jalapeno pepper, is a prime example of this adaptation, inspired by San Francisco's taco and burrito shops in the early 1990s. It has since grown into a massive chain with over 4,000 locations, primarily in the United States. Many of Chipotle's first customers in Mexico were people nostalgic to eat it again after having visited or lived in the United States. One couple met through Chipotle in the United States years ago before moving to Mexico. A good chunk of customers were in their 20s and 30s, wearing trendy clothing or caps featuring U.S. professional sports teams. One woman filmed herself eating like an influencer. Thomas Gonzalez Balado, 51, who runs a renewable energy company, noticed the Chipotle across the street from his son's private school and remembered that his brother-in-law, a Mexican in the United States, said it was his favorite restaurant. Mr. Balado lived in the United States for 4 years, but said he had never eaten Chipotle because he tried Taco Bell and didn't like it. His review, Chipotle's steak burrito was nothing special, but the chicken in the bowl, not the rice though, was spectacular and the prices were very good. Jesus Guzman, 35, a trader, said he liked eating Chipotle when visiting Houston for work and was curious to try it in Mexico. So he brought his fiancée for lunch. But Carla Tellez, 31, an engineer, was less thrilled. The first time she had a Chipotle burrito in the United States, she said, "What is this atrocity? Why do they put rice in it?" she said. She planned to take a few bites and give her fiancé the rest. From Mexico City, President Claudia Sheinbaum of Mexico unveiled a $115 million plan on Thursday to combat one of the most pernicious threats to the nation's crucial tourism industry, a record-breaking scourge of seaweed that is spoiling vacations up and down Mexico's prized Caribbean coast. The plan centers on two 200-foot ships that can haul in more than 3 tons of seaweed a minute, and that will trawl the open seas off Mexico's east coast, Ms. Sheinbaum said during her daily news conference. Mexico's navy will also install more than 20 miles of containment barriers to trap the seaweed as it nears the shore, and hundreds of workers from the military as well as hotels and local governments will use heavy machinery and pitchforks to heave off the mess that makes it through. The seaweed, a sticky brown algae known as sargassum, has plagued Mexico and the broader region for more than a decade, but this year's forecast is setting records. Up to 9,000 tons of sargassum arrive each day to the coast of Quintana Roo, the Mexican state that includes the tourist hotspots Cancun and Tulum, according to environmental officials. This is 4 times the amount that washed up per day last year and 27 times the historic daily average. The scope of the plan shows how big of a threat the seaweed poses to the Mexican economy. Tourists have been complaining and in some cases changing plans because of the onslaught of seaweed, threatening revenues that account for nearly 9% of Mexico's economy. One study published this year estimated that the presence of sargassum on a beach was associated with a roughly 11% decline in local economic activity, with negative effects persisting for up to 12 months after the seaweed was first detected. Ms. Sheinbaum has portrayed the effort as an urgent priority, recently touring the affected area by helicopter and bringing out her top military and science officials on Thursday for the hour-long presentation. The region's stretch of powdery sand beaches and turquoise water amounts to Mexico's most important tourist destination, and high season, when millions of visitors around the world plan to arrive, begins in the fall. From Washington. Last week, as President Trump announced new global tariffs, the European diamond industry breathed a sigh of relief. Natural diamonds had once again been exempted from tariffs. The new issued exemption followed negotiations with European officials last year and months of sustained advocacy by a diamond group in Antwerp, Belgium, which dominates the global industry. It also followed the presentation of a remarkable gift designed personally for Mr. Trump. A few weeks earlier, the GLOOP, the Antwerp World Diamond Center, which handles most of the world's rough diamonds and about half of its polished stones, had unveiled an 18-carat gold ring the size of a watch. The ring was encrusted with 321 diamonds and dozens of sapphires, emeralds, and rubies, and it was a gift to Mr. Trump to mark America's 250th anniversary. The ring features two large diamond T's on either side and 44 and 47 references to Mr. Trump's presidential terms, ringed in diamonds in a Superman-style logo. On its interior is engraved, "Crafted in Antwerp for Donald John Trump." A very special thank you to my friends from Antwerp for this magnificent Freedom 250 ring, Mr. Trump said in a pre-recorded video message played at an American 250 party at the park in Brussels. The festivities featured Budweiser Bourbon and Alexis Wilkins, a country singer and the girlfriend of the FBI director, Kash Patel, performing the national anthem. The industry had won a reprieve from tariffs last year after Mr. Trump reached a trade deal with the European Union. But when the Supreme Court struck down those tariffs in February and Mr. Trump replaced them with new ones, diamond imports were penalized again. The batch of tariffs announced on July 24th target over 80 countries that the Trump administration claims have not imposed or enforced laws banning imports made with forced labor, but the tariffs, which range from 10% to 12.5%, contain more abstentions than before. The tariffs will not apply to a wide range of items from oil and gas to copper, chip-making machinery, chemicals, and diamonds. Those exemptions will save billions of dollars in tariff costs for U.S. consumers and certain industries, including makers of steel and aluminum, farmers, and tech companies. From Berlin, the signs of a committed jihadist were there. Violence, propaganda, attempts to travel abroad to join a terror group, and finally deception. German officials had for months documented them all in Abdulrahman Tufik Balut, a Berlin-born German citizen of Lebanese descent. By age 21, he had a history of criminal convictions and terrorist aspirations so extensive that law enforcement officials were authorized to secretly surveil him. He met in recent weeks with de-radicalization specialists who concluded he was too deeply committed to his extremist views to be helped. None of it mattered. He was released from juvenile detention, which holds offenders up to 21 years old, 2 months ago after a failed attempt to join the Islamic State, the terror organization known for its extreme cruelty. Then, on Saturday night, Mr. Balut rammed a van into a crowd of revelers, leaving a gay pride celebration in Berlin's Tiergarten Park and attacked with what appeared to be a machete. He killed one woman and injured 29 other people. After a day-long manhunt, the police shot him to death in a confrontation on Sunday. Since then, political leaders, law enforcement officials, and people across Germany have been consumed by one question. How, given everything the government knew about him, would Mr. Balut free to act? We must answer, Chancellor Friedrich Merz of Germany told reporters. How was it possible for a man classified in this way here in Berlin to go unhindered and attack the Pride celebration? Mr. Blut's case has prompted finger-pointing among government officials as Germany grapples with persistent extremist violence and weighs changes to a legal system that failed to stop his deadly machinations. Prosecutors had objected to his release from detention. The federal judiciary and its security leaders are engaged in a rare and increasingly bitter public blame game over interpretations of German law and responsibility for preventing Mr. Balut from carrying out his attack. The failure was not that the risk was undetected, said Adrian Satouni, associate fellow with the Institutional Center for Counterterrorism, a research group. It was a systematic mismatch between the gravity of the assessed threat and the leniency of the legal and operational response. He added, all gave too little weight to Mr. Balut's proven commitment to jihadist violence. The Trump administration came out swinging in January after a group of activists in Minnesota, accompanied by camera-toting journalists, held a demonstration at a St. Paul church to protest Mr. Trump's aggressive immigration crackdown in the state. Officials cast the incident as part of a larger narrative of left-wing protesters being out of control at a fraught political moment, just days after a Minneapolis woman, Renee Good, had been killed in her car by an immigration agent. The authorities moved swiftly, arresting several people who had been inside the church. Among them was John Lemon, the former CNN anchor who had long run afoul of Mr. Trump. Harmon Dillon, who runs the Justice Department's Civil Rights Division, which helped to bring the charges, set the tone for the moves by trumpeting the case with a brash remark. We're going to pursue this to the ends of the earth, she said. 6 months later, however, the case, which is unfolding in federal district court in St. Paul, has been plagued by an array of prosecutorial missteps. Defense lawyers have accused the government of rushing to bring headline-grabbing charges, and the judges overseeing the proceedings have, from its outset, been voicing their concerns. In May, for instance, it was revealed that one judge undertook the highly unusual step of rejecting a raft of search warrants after finding they would be unlikely to turn up evidence that crimes had been committed. Last week, another judge made an even more unusual move. He demanded to see some grand jury transcripts in an effort to determine whether prosecutors had acted improperly when securing the indictment. At the same time, the defense has said investigators botched their efforts to search Mr. Lemon's cell phone, issuing a warrant in Minnesota, even though the phone was seized in California. Lawyers have also accused the prosecution of bypassing its problems with securing warrants by issuing administrative subpoenas typically used in customs enforcement cases, not criminal proceedings, to obtain information from some of the defendants. All of this, the lawyers claim, has damaged the government's case and had a broader impact, undermining the bonds of trust known in legal circles as the presumption of regularity that prosecutors have traditionally enjoyed in court. From Washington, the things Todd Blanche did to persuade President Trump to nominate him as Attorney General might be the things that prevent him from being confirmed as Attorney General. Mr. Blanche, the acting Attorney General and the former leader of Mr. Trump's criminal defense team, has been a faithful executor of the president's campaign of retribution and a guardian of the president's interests. As a top official at the Justice Department, he embraced a damage control role behind the scenes during the release of the Epstein files. When asked this year how he would respond if Mr. Trump fired him, Mr. Blanche replied, "I love you, sir." But Mr. Blanche's audience of one approach, which got him to where he is now, has collided with the jury of two reality in the Senate that has thus far kept him from the prize he covets, the stability and status conferred by a Senate confirmation. Two Republicans on the Senate Judiciary Committee, Senator John Cornyn of Texas and Senator Tom Tillis of North Carolina, are blocking his path to a floor vote over concerns about a deal Mr. Blanche signed to receive Mr. Trump's lawsuit against the to resolve Mr. Trump's lawsuit against the IRS.

between the holdouts and Mr. Trump, who on Thursday floated the idea of temporarily withdrawing his nomination, seemingly unwilling to give away a tax shield that could result in a $100 million windfall to secure the confirmation of a man who has pledged his loyalty to him. The health authorities reassured New Yorkers on Friday that they could walk around Manhattan's Upper East Side without worrying about catching Legionnaires' disease, declaring the end of an outbreak that had killed 7 people and infected 92. Dr. Alistair Martin, the city's health commissioner, said at a news briefing that enough time had passed with no new cases to conclude that this summer's outbreak had been staunched. Most of the 92 cases were diagnosed in the first 8 days of July, with only 3 cases discovered after July 15th. The most recent case was diagnosed July 21. The incubation period has passed, Dr. Martin said. The health authorities believe that the outbreak was caused by a cooling tower, one of the boxy structures atop rooftops that are part of central air conditioning systems. The cooling towers, with their warm water, corroding metal and slime, can incubate a bacterium called Legionella. Fans inside the cooling towers can disperse bacteria-laden mist through a neighborhood where passing pedestrians can inhale it. The bacteria can cause a severe pneumonia, especially in older people or those with underlying health issues. Cooling towers have been implicated in past outbreaks, including a deadly episode in Harlem last year and a 2015 outbreak in the South Bronx that killed at least a dozen people and was the worst Legionnaires outbreak in New York City history. The health authorities said they had not pinpointed which cooling tower caused the outbreak, but said they expect to do so in the coming weeks. The dentists and their assistants often delivered the bad news when the patient was already in the treatment chair, in pain and in no position to read fine print, New York City officials said. The patient, typically poor and older, needed thousands of dollars of work and insurance would not cover it, the dentist would tell them. But there was a way forward, just sign up for a convenient payment plan. But what the two dental practices in Carnese, Brooklyn, were not telling the patients was crucial, the city said. The claim that the patient's insurance would not cover the procedures were often false, the city said. The convenient payment plans were essentially high-interest loans with rates as high as 27%. Sometimes, the city said, patients were signed up for them without their consent at all. On Wednesday, the New York City Department of Consumer and Worker Protection said it had sued the practices, Carnese Family Dentistry and the New York Family Dentistry, in state Supreme Court in Manhattan, accusing them of false advertising and deception and seeking restitution and other penalties. No one in pain should be treated like a payday, said the agency's commissioner, Samuel A.A. Levine, in a statement. When dental providers exploit New Yorkers who desperately need care, New York City will halt their predatory practices and hold them accountable. For the past 5 years, Thaksin Shinawatra, one of Myanmar's most prominent political dissidents, has been on the run from the junta, relying on equal parts luck and vigilance to evade capture. But at dawn on December 3, he visited a popular market to protest the vote the military had planned for later that month. It struck him as an obvious charade, and he was hardly alone. The main opposition party had been barred from participating, while ballots would only be cast in areas under the military control. As motorbikes threaded past him in the city of Mandalay, Mr. Thaksin Shinawatra and other pro-democracy activists scattered leaflets urging residents not to vote in the upcoming ballot, which he denounced as a sham. Looking at the country's economy and political situation, what has improved? Nothing has improved, he shouted. Despite having had a bounty on his head since 2021, Mr. Shinawatra managed to escape before the authorities closed in.
The others were not so lucky. On Tuesday, some of his colleagues who had been arrested shortly after the

0: peaceful protest were handed sentences of more than 20 years in prison. Under an election law that the junta enacted in July 2025 to criminalize speech or political action deemed disruptive. Mei Hien, a spokeswoman for the Mandalay chapter of the Anti-Junta Forces Coordination Committee, said that eight of the activists who participated in the December 3 protests, among them Teti Mint Aung, another key figure in the country's pro-democracy movement, was sentenced to 37 years in prison, while a ninth was sentenced to 27 years. The activists will not appeal the sentences because they know there is no chance of overturning them, she added. At a time when the junta is casting itself as a peaceful and legitimate civilian government on the international stage, the verdicts are a sign that it has not eased its repression of civilians. On the contrary, according to some analysts, it has intensified its bombings of the unarmed populations while using its expanded surveillance capabilities to conduct increasingly targeted arrests. The military's tactics in 2026 so far show merely shifting modalities of civilian repression rather than any reduction in its severity, said Armed Conflict Location and Event Data in a report this week. The non-profit group monitors global conflicts. There are still 14,600 political prisoners in detention in Myanmar, according to the Assistance Association for Political Prisoners. Among them are at least 21 people who have been sentenced under the election law. From Tel Aviv, a day after President Trump announced a new Gaza deal to begin disarming Hamas, his Board of Peace released a 15-point plan on Friday, but key questions remain over whether Hamas and Israel will carry out the agreement. In its initial response, Hamas said on Friday that the first step would be for Israel to commit to ending attacks and link the turnover of what the group called heavy weapons to a list of other conditions. The Israeli government has not issued a formal statement on Mr. Trump's announcement. The text says the parties have 2 weeks to determine a schedule, which an international verification committee can extend. In underlining that Israel must first make concessions for the disarmament deal to move forward, Hamas highlighted how challenging it will be to carry out the new agreement, which caught many by surprise when Mr. Trump announced it on Thursday. Experts and officials have raised doubts about whether Hamas and Israel will follow through in fulfilling the agreement. Questions remain, for instance, about whether Hamas will give up all its weapons and whether Israel will cease its attacks, which is a precondition in the new agreement for further progress. The ceasefire agreement reached in October between Israel and Hamas required that the Israeli military end its attacks in Gaza. But since then, the military has carried out frequent airstrikes, which it said were targeting Hamas and Palestinian Islamic Jihad, the second largest militant group in Gaza. In June, Prime Minister Benjamin Netanyahu of Israel said his country was killing all of those who had taken part in planning the October 2023 attack on southern Israel, as well as any elite Hamas fighters that Israeli security forces found. From Manila, Ukraine and Iran, two nations at war with nuclear powers, tiptoed dangerously close to conflict with each other in recent days when Ukraine struck an Iranian commercial cargo ship in the Caspian Sea. The attack killed an Iranian civilian sailor. Ukraine said the ship was transporting military equipment to Russia. Iran considered retaliating, but diplomats diffused the crisis through a phone call. For analysts observing the two wars closely, it was only a matter of time before violence escalated between Ukraine and Iran. The question now confronting governments around the globe are whether the wars are converging and when the next flashpoint will be. If the conflicts merge more directly, the result could be cataclysmic, with multiple nations, including the United States and Russia, taking part in open warfare spanning Eurasia and the Middle East. Both wars have already drawn in myriad countries, with American and European support, Ukraine has been defending itself against a full-scale invasion by Russia since 2022, while Iran and North Korea have sent weapons and even troops to assist the army of President Vladimir V. Putin. The Iranian army said on Friday it had launched drone attacks on U.S. military targets in Kuwait as a new wave of hostilities between the United States and Iran reignited fears of a return to full-blown war in the Middle East. The attacks targeted U.S. assets at the Ahmed al-Jaber Air Base, Iran's military said in a statement published by state media. A U.S. Defense Department official who spoke on the condition of anonymity confirmed that Iran had launched multiple projectiles, mostly at Kuwait, but that there was no major impact on U.S. military bases in the region. In the statement, the Kuwaiti military said it had detected and destroyed multiple drones in its airspace, adding that the interceptions had caused material damage from falling shrapnel, but no injuries. Iran's military said the attacks came in response to U.S. military strikes, which have increased in recent days. U.S. Central Command, which oversees American military operations in the Middle East, said on Thursday that it had struck sites in Iran, including military command centers and missile and drone facilities, in response to Iran's launching of ballistic missiles at American forces in the Middle East a day earlier. Governor Gavin Newsom of California released 4 years of federal tax returns this week, a disclosure aide said was driven in part by a federal investigation into the finances of his wife, Jennifer Siebel Newsom. In 2024, the most recent year released, the couple reported a taxable income of about $1.39 million, which included more than $1 million from investments. Mr. Newsom had taxable wages of about $192,000 from his salary as governor, and his wife's wages were about $148,000. It was the first time Mr. Newsom, a Democrat, and his wife had released returns since he ran for re-election in 2022. When he was first elected governor, he had promised to release his tax returns annually, but did not do so. Mr. Newsom's office said it was releasing the documents now to counter right-wing claims that the Newsoms had enriched themselves during his time as governor. The returns, which were released for 2021 through 2024, show that Mr. Newsom's finances have been fairly stable over the years, except in 2021, when the family's income received a $1 million boost after they sold a multi-million dollar home. Mr. Newsom had filed for an extension to file his 2025 return, which is due in October. Tax returns often do not indicate how much a person's wealth has grown through investments and business holdings. Many asset classes grew substantially in value between 21 and 24, yet the Newsom's income remained roughly the same. The governor and his wife have both significant investments in blind trusts, and only the income from those investments was reflected in the tax return. Kevin M. Walsh is considering reducing the number of regularly scheduled meetings at which the Federal Reserve sets interest rates, a potentially seismic move that would mark the most significant change in how the central bank operates in years. The Federal Reserve's 12-person policy committee meets 8 times a year and votes on whether to lift, lower, or hold borrowing costs. The Walsh raised the idea of changing the frequency of those meetings at the Fed's gathering this week, according to 4 people with knowledge of the discussions who were not authorized to speak publicly. Mr. Walsh, who was presiding over his second meeting as chairman, left the impression that a revised schedule could be decided on before the next meeting in mid-September, even if the changes would not be carried out until later. The Fed declined to comment. Now the congressional memo by Carl Hulse from Washington. An evenly divided Senate, a senator disillusioned with the direction of his own party, a sudden party switch, that shifts Senate control, sending shockwaves through the political institutions and American politics itself. That scenario unfolded in 2001 when then-Senator Jim Jeffords of Vermont stunned his fellow Republicans by bolting from the party to become an independent. He then aligned with Democrats, briefly handing them the Senate majority early in the first term of George W. Bush. Now, with the possibility of a razor-thin Senate majority looming again after November's midterm elections, the focus is already on the prospect of party switches upending the Senate equilibrium, with the most attention focused on Senator John Fetterman, Democrat of Pennsylvania. Mr. Fetterman, a Senate nonconformist right down to the hoodie and shorts uniform he often wears instead of a suit, has taken harsh aim at elements of his own party, broken with his caucus, avoided party gatherings, developed deep friendships across the aisle, and even set up a joint fundraising committee with his Republican Senate colleague from their home state of Pennsylvania. He recently published an op-ed chastising his fellow Democrats for having tried to gut the filibuster a few years ago, and he has said that if his party officially turns against Israel, as some of its most regressive voices are urging, it would be a red line that would prompt him to leave. Mayor Zahra Mamdani said this week that he supported reparation efforts in New York City, but that it was too early to commit to making monetary payments to descendants of slavery. In a recent interview on The Root, Mr. Mamdani was asked whether he would support cash reparations if the city's Commission on Racial Equity, which is currently studying the matter, would recommend them. The mayor said he would have to wait for the commission's report, but acknowledged the city's complicity in slavery. We often think about slavery and the complicity in slavery as being exclusively to certain geographic areas of the country, Mr. Mamdani told the former New York Times columnist Charles M. Blow in the interview. Here in New York City, we are very complicit, and so I look forward to whatever those findings are. I can't give you an answer in advance of them, the mayor continued, but I can tell you that this is critically important because it is also what it looks like to acknowledge what history truly was. He told Mr. Blow that he stood by a pledge written when he was running for mayor that he would support the descendants of slavery in, as the pledge states, rectifying historical discrimination and repairing ongoing inequities. In another interview this week on Sirius XM's Urban View channel, Mr. Mamdani said that if we are taking an honest and accurate approach to what New York City's role was, you will see that complicity is something that cannot be debated. When asked about the mayor's recent comments, Jeremy Edwards, a spokesman for the mayor, said Mr. Mamdani's statements spoke for themselves. From London, the authorities in Cyprus have arrested a man accused of spying on behalf of Iran after he was caught surveilling an airbase that serves as an important hub for British operations in the Middle East. British counterterrorism police said the man, Rashal Sutanov, 44, a Jewish, British and Azerbaijani citizen, had shared details about the base with the Islamic Revolutionary Guard Corps, the force charged with defending the regime in Iran that runs the country's foreign intelligence service. The arrest comes as the United States and Iran continue to trade strikes in a war that has repeatedly ensnared Britain, which says it is only allowing the American military to use its bases for defensive operations. Last week, the Revolutionary Guard said that any British facility that the U.S. used to bomb Iran was a target. Heavy American bombers have repeatedly used a British base in Fairford, southwestern England, to conduct operations that London says are to protect British and Allied interests across the Middle East. And that's all for today's New York Times. This is Jackie Keith. Thank you very much for joining me. I'll see you all again next time.
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2: Good morning. This is Ed Reedy from the Talking Information Center with the Sunday, August 2nd reading of the New York Times. Timeline of the Lincoln Memorial Reflecting Pool Saga. President Trump vowed to restore the reflecting pool, a defining feature of Washington. Months later, it is empty and closed to the public. By Pooja Salhotra. In the months since President Trump vowed to restore the Lincoln Memorial Reflecting Pool in Washington, the century-old landmark has been plagued with problems. From bright green algae to peeling paint, the saga began when the administration awarded no-bid contracts for the multimillion-dollar projects in an effort to complete renovations by the country's 250th birthday celebrations on July 4th. When problems surfaced, President Trump and his administration, without evidence, blamed vandals, accusing individuals of slashing the pool with a knife or razors in the dead of night and dumping fertilizer into the shallow water to promote algae growth. Federal prosecutors charged at least four people with damaging the pool, including a former Olympian who faced a felony charge punishable by up to 10 years in prison. Then, in a stunning reversal, prosecutors dismissed that charge and said the damage was the result of a botched installation by federal contractors. The pool remains empty. Here's how we got there. April 3rd, Trump awards first no-bid contract to renovate the pool. On April 3rd, a Virginia firm called Atlantic Industrial Coatings was hired to repair leaking joints between the pool's concrete slabs, waterproof the pool's bottom, and paint it a color that Mr. Trump called American flag blue. The firm was awarded a no-bid contract, bypassing the requirement to seek competing offers through a mechanism that contracting experts called highly unusual and typically reserved for desperate cases where work must start immediately to protect lives. Mr. Trump at first said he chose the firm, which had never previously held a federal contract, because it had repaired a pool at one of his golf clubs. He later reversed himself and said he did not know the firm. The company added a 20% profit margin to its bill, which has totaled $14.7 million so far. April 13th, Trump awards second no-bid contract. Greenwater Services of Brookfield, Ohio, was awarded a $1.7 billion no-bid contract to install a water purification system meant to combat algae. The owner of that firm is a donor to Mr. Trump and a neighbor to Mar-a-Lago, the president's private club in Florida. May 7th, Trump inspects work driving motorcade on surface of empty pool. Mr. Trump's motorcade drove over the drained, coated reflecting pool as he surveyed the state of the renovations. June 4th, pool is refilled. Mr. Trump showed reporters the reflecting pool being filled with water. Early June, algae turns the pool green. Days after the project to coat the base of the pool blue was completed, clumps of algae appeared on the surface, giving it a green hue. Initially, a spokeswoman for the Interior Department said the algae was residual and came from supply lines that sat dormant during the renovation. But contributing to the algae bloom was the removal of temporary water purification devices called nano-bubblers, enormous machines that were brought in to clear the pool. These devices, which infused the water with tiny bubbles of ozone gas to kill algae and bacteria, were removed during the time that a promotional event connected to an Ultimate Fighting Championship event at the White House was planned at the Lincoln Memorial on June 12th. Once the algae began growing, it proved difficult to eliminate, even with the nanobubblers back online. Park Service workers tried dumping jugs of hydrogen peroxide into the water to clear the algae more quickly, but the peroxide largely dissolved before it could reach the large clumps in the middle of the basin. The algae remained for about a week before the water became clear again. A more discreet water purification system is now being used. June 9th, surface of the pool appears to be failing. On June 9th, Park Service workers discovered holes, cracks, and peeling, caulking in parts of the pool, along with cuts in sections of foam, according to government documents. A few days later, they also noticed that chunks of blue sealant that covered the bottom of the pool were peeling and floating to the surface. June 19th, an Olympian is arrested after touching peeling paint. David Carter Hearn, a three-time Olympian who said he stopped at the pool on June 19th to take a look, was arrested after he reached down to touch a strip of the peeling blue paint. Mr. Hearn was charged with destruction of property, $1,000 or more. His lawyers called the charges outrageous and said this indictment reflects the administration's effort to shift blame for their own failures. Three other people were charged with misdemeanors in connection with destroying the pool. According to court records, the defendants were observed peeling and removing pieces of paint from the reflecting pool. June 23rd, Trump blames vandals for deteriorating conditions. The cause of the cuts was unclear, but on June 23rd, Mr. Trump said in a post on Truth Social that six people had been arrested for damaging the pool. He said there was a 350-foot gash made by a very sharp knife or razors. He also blamed the algae blooms on vandals, who he said had dumped fertilizer into the pool to fuel their growth. While Mr. Trump squarely pointed blame on vandals, he provided no evidence to support the assertion, and experts said that the problem could have been caused by the pool's quick overhaul. July 10, pool is drained. On July 10, crews were observed draining the pool again to complete more renovations. Officials said firework debris from July 4th celebrations would be cleared and the peeling coating would be addressed. July 31st, charges dropped and pool is empty. On Friday, the U.S. Attorney in Washington, Jeanine Pirro, said she was seeking to dismiss the charges against Mr. Hearn because prosecutors had been misled by the Interior Department about the source of the damage to the pool. Ms. Pirro said that the pool's blue coating had in fact started to peel within 2 days of the project's completion, and that the Interior Department kept that information from prosecutors and instead told them that nearly all of the damage was done by vandals. Ms. Pirro blamed the damage on a flawed installation and the rush to complete the project by July 4th. August 1st, Trump again blames damage on vandalism. After Ms. Pirro moved to drop the charge, Mr. Trump doubled down, saying in a Truth Social post that most of the damage was caused by vandals. "I disagree 100% with Jeanine Pirro," he wrote. "I don't know what she was thinking. To me, it was a pure case of vandalism." Recently, the pool was fenced off and drained so the lining could be inspected and repaired. It will remain closed until August 10th, according to a court filing from the Interior Department. Visuals suggest U.S. dropped 2,000-pound bomb on home in Iran, killing three. The weapon, one of the largest in the U.S.'s arsenal, struck a house in a heavily populated area, according to a Times analysis. By Christian Trebert, Sanjana Varghis, and Christoph Gaiti. The United States struck a family home on Iran's Qasim Island overnight on Thursday with a large-scale bomb, according to an analysis of videos, photos, and satellite imagery by weapons experts and the New York Times. Iranian officials said the strike had killed a husband and wife and their 2-year-old son. The couple's two other children were pulled from the rubble alive, they said. The size of the crater and munition fragments appear to show the weapon used was a 2,000-pound bomb called a Mark 84, one of the largest conventional bombs used by the U.S. military. The location and time of the strikes are consistent with where and when the United States was operating. The evidence raises questions about what the United States was targeting and why such a large munition was used. The strike hit a densely populated neighborhood on the island, which sits in the Strait of Hormuz in southern Iran, and appears to have been part of a flurry of attacks the United States said it had launched to retaliate against earlier strikes by Iran on a base used by American forces in Jordan. The Times found no indication of a military site near the family's home or any reports of military casualties from the strike, which the Iranian authorities typically announce. Roughly 20 neighboring households were displaced by the strike, Iranian officials said, and footage shows debris and damaged vehicles over 200 feet away. Additional strikes were also destroyed two warehouses outside the city in the same wave of attacks, according to the visual analysis. U.S. Central Command, which announced it had struck targets in southern Iran on Thursday morning, said it was looking into the reports of civilian casualties, but did not respond to questions about the intended target, the munition used, or what precautions had been taken to protect civilians. "We are aware of the reports and looking into them," said Captain Tim Hawkins, a Central Command spokesman. "The U.S. military never targets civilians." The Times corroborated details in bystander and news footage with satellite imagery to pinpoint the location of the strike and determine the size of the crater. The strike, which occurred in the Chang Tangu neighborhood of Qasim City, an area of tightly clustered homes, also destroyed several structures, leaving a crater at least 30 feet wide. "The large crater and structure damage is consistent with a Mark 84 2,000-pound bomb, which can be equipped with JDAM guidance kits," said Trevor Ball, a former U.S. Army explosive ordnance disposal technician and an analyst at Armament Research Services, referring to kits that convert unguided bombs into GPS-guided munitions. "Photos published by the Iranian media," he said, "showed parts of these guidance kits, though the Times could not confirm where the fragments were recovered." Frederick Grasse, a French munitions consultant who reviewed the same imagery, also said the crater dimensions matched an air-dropped Mark 84 2,000-pound bomb. He said the bomb appeared to have detonated below the surface rather than on impact, and that the sandy ground absorbed part of the blast, directing the force downward, which limited damage in the surrounding area. Mr. Grasse also identified the metal remnant as the tail section of a JDAM guidance kit. "Weapons of this size are typically used for buildings, rail yards, and lines of communication," according to a U.S. Army office that manages ammunition for the Pentagon. "Experts say they can cause serious harm to civilians when used in heavily populated areas." Though it remains unclear who or what the intended target in the strike may have been, international humanitarian law requires combatants to weigh the expected harm to civilians against the military advantage of a strike. "The attacking force must take all feasible precautions to minimize civilian harm, including in its selection of munitions, times of attack, and, whenever circumstances allow, by issuing effective advance warnings," said Tom Dannenbaum, professor of law at Stanford University. "The choice of a 2,000-pound munition in a densely populated area," he added, "is very difficult to reconcile with that obligation." Ahmad Nafizi, a deputy governor of Hormozgan province, cited by Fars News, a semi-official Iranian news agency, identified the dead as Zahara Jafari, her husband Kisar Jafari, a taxi driver, and their son Sina. In a video report from Mir News, another semi-official Iranian news agency, a clock on a wall inside one of the ruined houses had stopped just before 3:40 a.m. local time, minutes after Central Command said it had started striking Iran that night. The Jafari's two surviving children, Mohammad Reza and Mehdi, remained hospitalized but were in stable condition, Iranian officials said. As ceasefire teetered, Iran plotted a wider war with aid of its proxies. During a fleeting truce, Iranians covertly devised a plan to raise the war's costs for President Trump if U.S. forces attacked anew. by Farnaz Fashi and Neil McFarquhar. A drone attack sent smoke billowing from a giant Saudi oil facility, the largest such plant in the world. Two gas tankers burst into flames at an Egyptian port near the Suez Canal, a crucial choke point in global trade. Fireballs erupted over Jordan as missiles flew towards a base housing U.S. personnel. War has enveloped a widening circle of targets across the Middle East in recent days, as Iran and its phalanx of proxy militias have sought to strike at U.S. allies, roil global markets, and push the United States to halt its campaign against the Islamic Republic. The attacks are part of what two senior Iranian officials depicted as a step-by-step plan devised in secret during a fleeting ceasefire this spring that would use Iran's allies to escalate attacks if the United States intensified its assaults. The goal, the officials said, was to make the war as costly as possible for President Trump. Mahdi Mohammadin, a senior advisor to Iran's chief negotiator, even crowed on social media about the strategy with the proxy forces, which are known in the region as the Axis of Resistance. The rules of the conflict are changing and being rewritten. We are creating new conditions and platforms in the war, Mr. Mohammadin said. The fronts are multiplying from different directions in the region. They are, of course, coordinated, but act independently. A new axis of resistance is emerging with new players. Iran and its allies have taken powerful blows since 2023, when the militant group Hamas attacked Israel. Recent events, however, have shown their capacity to regroup, stir chaos, and gain Iran leverage. Still, analysts do not consider the proxy forces, each with its own agenda, mere puppets of Tehran, though Iran's level of coordination and control varies among them. The Houthis in Yemen, for instance, are seen as the most autonomous of the groups that make up the alliance. Hezbollah coordinates the most closely with Iran, while Shiite militias in Iraq are somewhere in the middle in the degree of their willingness to act as a direct arm of Iran. But the groups still find common cause against the United States and Israel. During the short-lived ceasefire, Iranian generals covertly strategized with proxy militia commanders on how to expand the war and raise its cost for Washington. According to the two officials, both familiar with the planning as members of the Guards and both speaking anonymously to discuss sensitive internal deliberations. Senior commanders from the Quds Force, the external arm of the Guard that fosters proxy militias, held virtual conference calls with commanders from Hezbollah, the Houthis, and Shiite armed groups in Iraq, the officials said. Quds Force commanders and advisors have also been working closely with the militias on the ground, according to the two officials. The Guards have tried to fill the void in Hezbollah's ranks, which have been decimated by war with Israel, while also serving in Iraq on bases operated by Shiite militias. A wave of U.S.-Saudi airstrikes targeted militias in Iraq early Wednesday, and Iranian media published photographs of four men killed in the attack, all wearing the distinctive olive uniforms of the Quds Force, their coffins draped with Iran's flag. We are playing a grand game of chess. The militias are Iran's chess pieces to be moved wisely at the right time and place for maximum impact, Mehdi Ramati, an analyst in Iran and an expert on the regional militias, said in a phone interview. Aside from lobbing missiles and drones at military bases housing U.S. troops, the attacks have been calibrated to avoid direct confrontations with Americans or Israeli forces, which could lead to harsh retaliation against Iran, analysts said. Igniting a fire at the Saudi oil facility drew the kingdom into the war, but the Saudi response targeted Iraq militias accused of the attack rather than Iran. Iran mobilized its proxy forces for a variety of reasons, analysts said. First and foremost, the strategy aims to limit oil exports from the region, driving up gas prices in the United States ahead of the U.S. midterm elections and reducing revenue for Washington's Arab allies. Tehran senses that severe economic damage might make its neighbors more amenable to Iran's ambition to control all traffic through the Strait of Hormuz, analysts said. About 20% of the world's oil supply transited the strait before the war. Iran thinks that its neighbors are vulnerable, said Afshan Ostafar, the author of A History of the Middle East in the 21st Century. They're basically just trying to twist the arm of the Saudis and gain some concessions. With its oil exports largely blocked in the Strait of Hormuz, Saudi Arabia has been shipping much of its oil through a pipeline across the kingdom. It is then exported out of the Red Sea port and through the Bab el-Mandeb, the narrow strait separating Yemen from Africa. The Houthis, who had largely sat on the sideline after the United States and Israel attacked Iran, announced a naval blockade against Saudi shipping on July 20th and began missile and drone attacks to enforce it. Then another far longer route to Asia through the Suez Canal and the Mediterranean came under threat on Wednesday as unidentified drones hit tankers in Egypt, opening a new front. Iran rejected accusations that it was responsible. The Houthis have their own reasons for putting pressure on their neighbor, Saudi Arabia, especially finding an end to Yemen's long-running civil war in which the kingdom had played a devastating role. They are coordinating with Iran, but they are not necessarily acting on behalf of Iran, said Firas Maqsad, managing director for the Middle East and North Africa at Eurasia Group, a risk consultancy. It's a calibrated escalation, and it's part of the negotiation by fire that is ongoing between the Houthis and the Saudis. Another reason that that Iran's allies are attacking is more ideological, analysts said. Iran developed its proxy network with two primary goals: to help drive the United States military out of the region and inflict harm on Israel, and to use the militias as a shield against attacks on Iran itself. Neither strategy fully worked, especially after the fall of President Bashar al-Assad in Syria, the linchpin of the Axis. Hamas, too, is a mere shadow of its former self. Iran's proxies are participating in the war because they, alongside Iran, are desperately trying to hold on to their claimed status as revolutionary forces against the U.S. and Israel, said Lina Khatib, an associate fellow at Chatham House, a London research group. Absent their original intent, the militias have instead become a force for disruption, she said. Hezbollah, once Iran's powerful partner on Israel's doorstep, feels newly threatened by an Israeli-Lebanese peace deal brokered by Washington in June that includes the unlikely goal of disarming the militia. The group has been attempting to rebuild after war with Israel, which assassinated the militia's longtime leader and killed dozens of top commanders and thousands of foot soldiers. Iran has tried to buttress those efforts, deploying Revolutionary Guard commanders to serve directly on Hezbollah's leadership council, according to both Lebanese government officials and analysts. Senior Lebanese officials have expressed surprise that Iranian commanders turned out to be long-standing residents of buildings that Israel attacked far from traditional Hezbollah strongholds. One of the unintended consequences of destroying or degrading Hezbollah leadership is that the IRGC is now even more effectively in control of Hezbollah and its actions, Mr. Maqsad said. Similar conditions hold true for Iraq, where a dizzying patchwork of militias emerged after the American invasion in 2003. At the urging of Washington, Iraq has been incorporating militias into its armed forces, but some smaller groups are resisting. Unleashing Hezbollah and the Iraq militias is an effort by Iran to thwart such American efforts. They see that their footprint is diminishing, and they want to reaffirm their presence in the region and their regional role, said Rhonda Slim, the head of the Middle East program for the Stimson Center in Washington. Although the various militias have their own reasons for attacking, there is a unity of purpose, analysts said, and a shared sense that Mr. Trump and his Arab allies are reluctant to pursue war, leaving Tehran and its proxies with an opportunity. They see a moment, Mr. Ostevar said. They smell blood in the water, and they are pushing their advantage. Trump threatens to revive $1.8 billion fund for allies over Blanche standoff. The president vowed to push for the payout fund if Senate Republicans fail to confirm Todd Blanche as Attorney General, reigniting a dispute over the settlement. By Mark Walker, President Trump said on Saturday that he would revive a proposal for a $1.8 billion so-called anti-weaponization fund that would compensate his supporters if the Senate does not confirm his nominee for Attorney General. The administration had backed off plans to establish such a fund in June, as it was criticized as a scheme to reward political allies with taxpayers' dollars. But in a social media post, Mr. Trump reacted to skepticism about his nomination of Todd Blanche, his former defense lawyer, to be Attorney General, saying that he would keep Mr. Blanche as the acting Attorney General if the Senate failed to confirm him, and added that he would push hard to pass legislation creating the fund. Todd Blanche was a voice of reason. It will immediately be back on the table, and I will get it done, Mr. Trump wrote on social media. Senators have delayed an important vote on Mr. Blanche's nomination, partly because of the anti-weaponization fund proposal, which embodies the president's claims that his supporters, including those who stormed the Capitol on January 6, 2021, have been unfairly prosecuted. Senators Tom Tillis, Republican of North Carolina, and John Cornyn, Republican of Texas, have stalled the nomination of Mr. Blanche from advancing. The lawmakers, who are both leaving office at the end of their terms, are withholding their support till the White House agrees in writing to shelve a tax provision tied to a settlement that Mr. Blanche brokered to resolve Mr. Trump's $10 billion lawsuit against the Internal Revenue Service. Mr. Trump's suit faulted the IRS for a leak of his tax returns in 2019. Senator Cornyn, who lost his Republican primary to the Trump-backed candidate Ken Paxton earlier this year, had not publicly commented about Mr. Trump's post. His office did not immediately respond to a request for comment. Responding to Mr. Trump's comments on Saturday, Senator Tillis, who is retiring, said that the president clearly intends to resurrect the payout pot for punks either by inappropriately establishing another bogus fund or pushing Congress to vote for a bill that the majority of Republicans in the Senate would be against. It's unfortunate that Todd Blanche, who I consider qualified for the job, will not be confirmed because of this reversal, Mr. Tillis wrote on social media. The White House did not immediately respond on Saturday to a request for comment, elaborating on any plans behind Mr. Trump's post. The Justice Department announced the settlement in May in the case over the disclosure of Mr. Trump's tax returns. The agreement proposed creating the compensation fund for his aggrieved supporters. It also included a tax provision shielding Mr. Trump and his relatives from audits over past tax years. Mr. Blanche said in June that he would abandon the compensation fund, but would leave the tax provision in place. That provision has remained one of the chief points of disagreement in his confirmation. Senator Cornyn has said that he has not received written assurance that the tax provision would not apply to future tax liabilities or be expanded to cover more people. On Wednesday, Senator Charles E. Grassley, the Iowa Republican who leads the committee considering Mr. Blanche's nomination, postponed a vote to allow negotiations to continue and to try to secure enough support for the confirmation. His office had not issued comment on the latest development. Scope of hacks on U.S. water supply widens as evidence points to Iran. Michigan and Minnesota are among at least seven states coping with cyber attacks aimed at disrupting water systems nationwide. By Dustin Voles and Ernesto Londano. The scope of cyber attacks on U.S. water systems has grown to include at least 7 states and maybe far wider, officials and experts warned, as the authorities race to safeguard the nation's water supply against an assault that increasingly appeared to be the work of Iran. While there were no indications that any water supply had been altered or made unsafe to drink, state and local officials throughout the country were on high alert for potential problems in vulnerable computers that are commonly used to monitor and adjust water quality, including chemical treatment levels and water pressure. Minnesota's first publicly reported the attacks, and now Michigan says its systems have been targeted. The attack has little precedent, experts said, but has long been the stuff of nightmares and sensationalized Hollywood thrillers. An apparent cyber attack by a foreign power during a time of war that could, at least in theory, jeopardize the health and safety of Americans. Officials cautioned that they had not definitely determined that Iran was responsible for the attack and that the investigation was still preliminary. But they said Iran had stepped up cyber attacks since the U.S. and Israel launched a war against the country 5 months ago, and had previously targeted similar water systems and other critical infrastructure in the U.S. There seemed no financial motive, making a criminal attack less likely. Despite growing concerns, President Trump sought to downplay the matter on Friday by blaming Minnesota, which was early to spot and report the recent surge in malicious hacking activity, helping to prompt other states to probe their own water systems, for suffering intrusions his own intelligence agencies believe were highly likely carried out by Iran, officials familiar with the assessment said. "I think Minnesota is behind it," Mr. Trump said on Friday in response to a reporter's question about Iran's possible involvement, which the New York Times earlier reported. "I don't think there was an Iranian cyber attack." The state's Democratic Governor Tim Walz dismissed the accusation, warning in a social media post that this is what modern warfare looks like. After Mr. Trump's remarks, federal officials privately said Iran remains the top suspect, but that the assessment remained preliminary and had not yet established definitive forensic proof. That is not unusual in complex cyber investigations, which can often take months to reach authoritative conclusions, if at all. Nate George, the mayor of Brahm, a small city north of Minneapolis that was among those affected by the cyber attack, said federal and local officials had little doubt about the likely culprit. "We're getting bits and pieces of information from the state of Minnesota and the FBI," he said in an interview on Friday afternoon. "They are pretty sure it's Iranian actors, but are reluctant to say so publicly," he added. A memo sent by an industry group that shares cyber threat information among water utilities that was obtained by Wired magazine said the attacks aligned with hacking activity being conducted by Iran-affiliated actors. Mr. George, a Republican who is running for state auditor, said he had heard the president's remarks casting doubt on Iranian culpability. He said that the president was entitled to his opinion, but that it is incumbent on state officials to help cities harden their defenses against cyber attacks. Minnesota was not the only state to suffer intrusions. In a public advisory published late Thursday after the Times report, the FBI and the Environmental Protection Agency said that since Monday, at least 7 states have reported incidents to the FBI, and some of that activity degraded water operations. Officials have declined to say which states have been affected, but a spokesman for the Michigan state government confirmed that his state system was attacked. "We received a small number of reports from Michigan communities indicating activity consistent with what federal agencies described," Dale George, the spokesman, said in an email. He added that all systems affected continued to operate safely and that there were no known impacts that posed a public health concern. Mr. George later said that 9 municipal water systems in Michigan had reported issues. Earlier in the week, Minnesota reported hackers were spotted targeting roughly 3 dozen municipalities. Alex Orleans, a former U.S. government cybersecurity contractor who specializes in tracking Iranian hacking groups, said Tehran had been engaging in a wide variety of hacking operations against U.S., Israeli, and Middle Eastern targets since the start of the war in February. But the intrusions into the U.S. water systems appears to be a significant escalation. What's unprecedented here is that we're seeing direct, tangible effects to live industrial control systems inside U.S. critical infrastructure, said Mr. Orleans, who is now the chief of threat intelligence at Sublime Security, an email protection company. The U.S. Cybersecurity and Infrastructure Security Agency, in an advisory issued Thursday, said the hackers were targeting water entities of all sizes and recommended facilities unplug vulnerable controllers from the Internet. The hacking activity, it added, had resulted in boil water notices and sustained manual operations. The agency has for months been warning the public that Iran may seek to compromise water utilities and other critical infrastructure. Former intelligence officials and cybersecurity experts said the hackers were likely engaging in opportunistic behavior rather than selecting specific cities and towns to infiltrate. That means that potentially any facility using the vulnerable internet-connected operational system was at risk. Iran, Mr. Orleans said, was likely looking to infiltrate as many victim networks as possible throughout the states before they can protect against the opportunistic tradecraft that the U.S. government has offered multiple explicit warnings about. Mr. George, the mayor in Minnesota, said city officials had received guidance on how to patch water systems that have been affected and how to bolster defenses against attacks Iranian hackers are capable of carrying out. While manual workarounds are keeping water flowing for now, he said the attack highlighted the rudimentary nature of critical infrastructure in many small cities. I think the troubling thing on the horizon is how do we move forward to a more secure system, Mr. George said. IT infrastructure upgrades are very costly, and we are a very small municipality. Is the bread in Europe better for you? If you've noticed that certain baked goods are more tolerable abroad, it may not be all in your head. In a video on TikTok, Christian Collins unwraps a crusty baguette and addresses his 5 million followers. Why, he asks, can he eat pizza and full-on buns every day in Europe, but bread in the United States and Canada causes issues? These can include an upset stomach, fatigue, and a foggy head, Mr. Collins said in an interview with The Times. Mr. Collins, who describes himself as a digital nomad, is just one of many people on various platforms who have for years talked about this puzzling phenomenon. In June, Joe Rogan amplified the idea that European bread products might be superior on his popular podcast. Go eat bread in Italy, he said. You don't feel bad at all. Dr. Elisa Fasano, a gastroenterologist at Mass General Brigham, said he had heard similar accounts from many of his patients with certain types of wheat sensitivities. When they eat wheat products in the United States, his patients say they have bloating, nausea, diarrhea, constipation, joint pain, fatigue, or brain fog. When they eat wheat products, particularly bread, in Western Europe, they have fewer or milder symptoms. There isn't solid research on why this may be, Dr. Fasano said, but he and other experts have some theories. Theory number one, the wheat is different. A prominent explanation on social media is that the bread in Europe contains less gluten than the bread in the United States, and therefore causes fewer symptoms in people who are sensitive to it. It's true that the main type of wheat grown in Europe is soft wheat, which results in bread with less gluten, and the wheat typically grown in the United States and Canada is hard wheat, which makes bread with more gluten, said Brett Carver, an expert on wheat genetics at Oklahoma State University. But four millers and bakers in Europe sometimes add hard wheat. Flour millers and bakers in Europe sometimes add hard wheat. usually imported from North America, to their bread flours to boost the product's gluten levels, said Dr. Emmanuel Zanini, professor of food science at Sapienza University of Rome. We don't know how common this practice is, how much hard wheat they add, or how much it affects the final gluten levels. So it's difficult to say if the theory about differing wheat types is correct, Dr. Zanini said.

yeast and bacteria in sourdoughs can break down not only gluten, but also certain types of difficult-to-digest carbohydrates, called FODMAPs, which can cause symptoms like bloating, abdominal pain, constipation, and diarrhea in some people, said Jane Muir, an associate professor of translational nutrition science at Monash University in Australia. As a result, she said, people who get these symptoms after eating wheat may be able to tolerate traditional sourdough breads. Some bakeries in the United States do make bread, including sourdoughs, with long fermentation times, but such bakeries are more common in Europe, Dr. Zanini said. Most bread in the United States is fermented much faster, for just an hour or two, leaving more gluten and FODMAPs that can cause symptoms. Theory number three, the bread in Europe contains fewer additives. You need only flour, water, salt, a leavening agent like sourdough starter or yeast, and lots of time to make bread. To shorten the production time, bread manufacturers in the United States typically use a more commercial, high-speed process, Dr. Carver said. This can result in bread that is too dense. So manufacturers add ingredients like dough conditioners, strengthening agents, extra gluten, and emulsifiers to improve its texture, as well as preservatives to lengthen its shelf life. Bakeries and bread manufacturers in Europe, on the other hand, tend to use fewer additives, said Robin Mesnage, a toxicologist at King's College London. So it's possible that the additives common in bread in the United States contribute to how people feel after eating it, he said. Theory number four, the bread in Europe is less likely to contain glyphosate. Wheat growers in the United States sometimes apply glyphosate, an herbicide used to kill weeds and in some cases to dry out the wheat itself, to the crop just before harvest. This can leave glyphosate residues on the grain. Growers in Europe, on the other hand, must abide by stricter rules. They can't use glyphosate close to harvest, for example, so there's less chance that residues will be left on the crop. We don't know if the bread sold in the United States actually has higher glyphosate levels than the bread sold in Europe, Dr. Mesnage said, but even if it does, he added, the amount is probably so minuscule that it won't cause symptoms. Theory number five, everything is better on vacation. If you're traveling through Europe, you're probably more relaxed than usual, Dr. Muir said. Stress is a very big part of the sensitivity in your gut, she said. When you're anxious or on edge, gas and bloating can feel more painful and uncomfortable than they might when you're relaxed, Dr. Muir said. Mr. Collins, the TikTok influencer, also said that he walks more in Europe than he does in Canada and the United States. Getting more exercise can improve digestion and could potentially reduce symptoms like bloating and constipation, Dr. Muir said. So it's possible that your state of mind and your activity level while traveling can play a role. The bottom line, if you've found that the bread in Europe is more tolerable than the bread in the United States, it's probably not all in your head, Dr. Muir said. The good news is that you can likely find bread you enjoy in the United States as well. Seek out bakeries that sell traditional sourdough breads, meaning they were made with a few ingredients and long fermentation periods, Dr. Muir said. Consult bakery websites and ingredient lists or ask employees how the breads are made. And beware fake sourdough breads often found in grocery stores that may say sourdough on the package but were made with shorter fermentation times. You can spot a fake by looking at the ingredients list. If it is long and includes acids like lactic acid or vinegar, which give the bread a sour flavor, that's a sign. Keep in mind that if you have celiac disease, an autoimmune condition in which consuming any amount of gluten causes the immune system to attack and damage the cells that line the intestines, you shouldn't eat any wheat-containing bread at all, no matter what country you're in. People with wheat sensitivities can tolerate small amounts of gluten, Dr. Fasano said, but those with celiac disease should avoid it entirely. A ton of space junk tumbles unpredictably to Earth every week. Flaming chunks of metal crash into homes, farms, and parking lots. Who's to blame and who pays for the damage? By Salam Ghiberdikian.
One December afternoon, the sky tore open and a fiery hunk of metal, wider than a school bus, came hurtling.

0: settling down. It was louder than a thunderclap when it plunged into a patch of farmland, startling everyone in the village of Mukuku, about 3 hours south of Nairobi, Kenya. "People were thinking this is the end of the world," said John Makunu, who lives nearby. When the villagers arrived, they found a giant ring, taller than a man and heavier than a horse, lodged into the earth. They watched it cool from a glowing ember to a dull gray. They guarded it, taking the occasional selfie until officials from the capital swarmed the village. The ring had once connected parts of a rocket it was supposed to have burned up on its return to Earth. "This is an isolated incident," the Kenya Space Agency said in early 2025. "Not exactly. More space debris is raining down on Earth than ever before. One effect of the frenetic race among governments and companies like SpaceX to reign over the skies. Last year, the U.S. Space Force issued alerts for nearly 820 objects entering the Earth's atmosphere. The government issued alerts for 110 objects a decade ago. The reentries happen each and every day," said Maruza Slonini, who heads space situational awareness operations for the Polish Space Agency. "Huge objects weighing a metric ton or more arrive about once a week," he said. "Much of the debris incinerates in the atmosphere or splashes into the Pacific, but when it does not, it plummets to the ground uncontrolled and unpredictable. The more objects humans launch into orbit, the more debris they will have to dodge on Earth. More than 300 rockets launched last year, nearly four times as many as a decade ago. That means many more bits and spent parts are expected to drop back. Dying satellites are another common detritus of this space age. A good number of the roughly 16,000 satellites in orbit will ultimately come back to Earth. In 2024, discarded hardware from the International Space Station crashed into a Florida home. Early last year, part of SpaceX rocket landed near a busy shopping mall in Poznan, Poland. Another piece was found near the city's airport, according to the Polish Space Agency. Months later, a defunct Chinese satellite barreled down over Tenerife, one of the Canary Islands of Spain. The 3-metric-ton satellite sent shockwaves across the region before fragmenting and burning in the air. In October, miners discovered burning debris on a desert road in western Australia. Recently, giant space balls washed ashore on an Australian beach. "The patchwork of regulation governing rocket launches and orbital junk is no match for the pace of space development. Elon Musk, SpaceX, which has more than 10,000 satellites in orbit, has applied to launch a million more. Jeff Bezos, Blue Origins, has similar ambitions, and Chinese mega constellations are expected to have hundreds of thousands of satellites. For now, people are more likely to be struck by lightning than by falling space junk. The only documented case is of an Oklahoma woman who was hit by debris in the 1990s. She survived relatively unharmed, but those odds are shifting. Study for the U.S. Federal Aviation Administration concluded that by 2035, debris from SpaceX satellites alone could kill or injure someone every 2 years. The risk diminishes if satellites burn up in the atmosphere, the study concluded. For a while, SpaceX said that all of its returning satellites incinerated. Then, in 2024, a chunk of SpaceX metal was found on a Canadian farm. SpaceX, which previously disagreed with the FAA report, did not respond to questions. The company now says that about 5% of the mass of some satellites may not disintegrate. Sean O'Keefe, Syracuse University professor and former NASA administrator, said, "Humans have a lot of failure of imagination. We just can't imagine that will happen to us. All it's got to do is show up in a major metropolitan area," he added. Mr. O'Keefe and other experts say that governments and companies should be compelled to use materials that will fully disintegrate. No such regulations exist. In the United States, the Federal Communication Commission requires companies to report on the risk of casualties from falling satellites, but the agency mostly focuses on regulating radio frequencies. The FAA, which oversees launches, proposed a rule to regulate the disposal of orbital debris, but it withdrew the idea in January after the space industry pushed back. United Nations treaties govern liability for space debris that hurts people or damages property, but those are Cold War relics with limited scope. The UN issued guidelines for space debris in 2007 when there were far fewer satellites. Those guidelines are non-binding. If objects are in free fall, even the best rocket scientists cannot accurately predict where they will land or whether they will fully incinerate. A one-minute error in predicting reentry changes the landing zone by nearly 300 miles, according to the Aerospace Corporation, a nonprofit research group. In January, for example, a fireball pierced the atmosphere over Europe. It was an upper stage of a Zhak-3 rocket out of control after a Chinese firm, Landspace, launched it the previous month. Space agencies across the world monitored the object for 4 days. It was so heavy, about 11 metric tons, that they did not expect it to incinerate. Governments feared that it could plunge into heavily populated areas. British officials told mobile networks to test the emergency alert system. The last hours, last orbits were over Europe, and it was really dangerous, said Mr. Slonina of the Polish Space Agency. In the end, the debris splashed down somewhere in the Indian or Pacific Oceans. Rocket debris is stoking geopolitical tensions. China's newest launch pad is in Hainan, an island off the country's southern coast. Many of the surrounding drop zones where debris is likely to fall are in contested waters in the South China Sea. Filipino fishermen have for years faced confrontations with the Chinese Coast Guard in these waters. These days they also have to watch for rocket debris. The Philippine authorities advise against going to sea whenever China notifies pilots or mariners about a launch from Hainan, said Gay Jane P. Perez, Director General of the Philippine Space Agency. 13 rocket pieces, some the size of small boats, have washed ashore in the Philippines in the past 4 years. Most had markings with Chinese characters or parts of the Chinese flag, the space agency said. Before we were looking at access to the sea, now we're even getting rocket debris, Dr. Perez says. Who pays if space junk hits your home or you? If the debris belongs to a company or an agency in your country, the local legal system settles the liability questions. If not, your country will likely rely on UN treaties to recoup costs. The Liability Convention, for one, gives countries the right to compensation if another state's space object hurts people or damages property. Another treaty, called the Rescue and Return Agreement, allows governments to be paid for the cost of returning space objects. But the treaties were written in the early space age, when countries were more concerned about astronauts becoming prisoners of war or technology being stolen, said Rosanna Demon Hoffman, who works on law and policy issues at the UN Office for Outer Space Affairs. The terms are now being applied in a more commercial and complex space environment, she added. The way the treaty was drafted is not the way the treaty is used nowadays, she said. The first step, then, is confirming where the debris came from. That means everyday people are at the mercy of their governments. In Kenya, the authorities took months to confirm that the ring was a part of a French rocket that had launched an American television satellite. The debris orbited Earth for more than 16 years before crashing, according to the French Space Agency. Kenya's government has not formally requested compensation from France, the French Foreign Ministry said. It also has not shared this information with the village residents, who said that the impact cracked nearby homes, according to Daniel Manzo, a senator who represents the area. The government says that they have first to identify the owner of the object, because that's the one who is the source of negligence, Mr. Mazzano said. That didn't happen, he said. There was no compensation. And that's all the time we have for today. Stay safe and thank you for listening.
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2: Hello, this is Kathleen, and today I'll be reading to you from Talking Information Center's Ability Program. How Wheelchair Users Repair Stories Moved a Congresswoman to Act, by Ian Reuter. In more than 50 years as a manual wheelchair user, Pam Daly has amassed so many wheelchair repair horror stories that she can no longer keep track of which ones she's told or who she told them to. There's the time her brake fell off while she was sitting on the toilet in a store, the time a caster fell off repeatedly while she was on vacation in New York City, and the time her chair started emitting an ear-splitting, squeaking sound. And that's just the top of the list. So when Representative Ayanna Pressley's legislative assistant told Daly one of her stories had resonated with the congresswoman, she wasn't sure exactly which story he was referring to. It didn't really matter, though, as it wasn't the specifics of the story that had captured Pressley's attention as much as one of the themes common to all of her stories, how the need for prior authorization inevitably led to unfathomable delays in securing the wheelchair repairs Daly needed to live her life. Even the simplest repair required Daly to get approval, often adding weeks, if not months, onto the repair process for the most basic fixes. It embarrasses me that I have to beg over and over and over again for something that is so stupidly easy to do, Daly said. It is really barbaric. When she shares her repair nightmares with non-disabled people, like Pressley, Daly tries to get them to think how they would respond. No one would put up with this, said Daly. Pressley and her staff agreed, and following a meeting with Daly and fellow advocates from SCI Boston, the Boston chapter of the United Spinal Association, Pressley's office drafted the Facilitating Access to Service and Timely Repairs for Wheelchairs Act, Fast Repairs for Wheelchairs Act. The bill would prohibit Medicare Advantage plans from requiring prior authorization for wheelchairs and other complex rehab technology. Medicare Advantage, also known as Part C, is a privately issued alternative to traditional Medicare, Parts A and B. Medicare does not require prior authorization for wheelchair repairs, but many Medicare Advantage plans do. According to AARP, as of May 2025, more than 35 million people, about 51% of eligible Medicare beneficiaries, were enrolled in a Medicare Advantage plan. Vita Brown, advocacy coordinator for SCI Boston, points to the bill as an example of the common sense, nonpartisan legislation that can make a real difference. It's a very simple, small bill that would make a small change, basically making sure that definitions and requirements line up across the board. It's making it fair for everyone, she says. That something that a lot of people can sign on to pretty easily. Brown started attending SCI Boston meetings after her partner William sustained a C3 injury 5 years ago. She had always enjoyed advocacy and got involved as SCI Boston's coordinator soon after. The organic evolution of the bill, from meetings to stories from those meetings to follow-up calls, and eventually a proposed bill, It is an excellent example of the message Brown and Daly try to instill in other wheelchair users, looking to make an impact but unsure how. Anyone who has a disability is a good advocate already because you have to do it all the time, said Brown. I'm just giving people the understanding that you already know how to do this. We're just applying it slightly differently. To learn more about this bill or any of the policy priorities for Roll on Capitol Hill, visit United Spinal's advocacy page at https://unitedspinal.org/advocacy-program. Day in the life. 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With a full-time job he loves, a thriving family life, and a part-time gig as an adjunct professor, Jaram Helbosco is a busy man. Helbosco, a C5 quadriplegic, wasn't looking to take on any more responsibilities. But when he found his ability to continue living his active life threatened, he decided adding one more responsibility was better than being stuck at home in bed. In 2018, after years of battling pressure sores and 5 flap surgeries, Helbosco's plastic surgeon told him the thing all wheelchair users dread hearing. You have got to be really careful because there's not much else I can do. Helbosco had been doing his best to be careful since he was paralyzed 18 years earlier, but he had found no solutions that protected his bony frame from developing more wounds. I was praying for a miracle. He found that miracle online in a pressure offloading cushion made by a company named Aquila Corporation. The Softech cushion allows his skin to heal and stay healthy even as he resumed active life, working full-time and raising 3 daughters. 5 years of living wound-free living later, Helbosco reached out to Aquila about buying a new cushion to replace the well-worn one he relied on. No one responded. He tried again. Still no response. Finally, I reached out one more time. I still remember I wrote in all caps, "Please respond to me and let me know if you're there or not." His desperate plea finally got a response. The owners informed him that they had decided to retire and had shuttered the business. Unwilling to consider a future without the cushion that had changed his life, Helbosco kept brainstorming. "I had the craziest thought in my mind. Would they be willing to sell the company?" he says. Helbosco and his brother Jacob submitted a purchase proposal, and after a few months of negotiations, they agreed on terms in March of 2025. By May, the Helbosco brothers had taken ownership of the existing product, launched a new website, and reopened the business. It has been super hard because the company was closed down for about 6 months, and everyone in the world thought they weren't around anymore and started to look elsewhere. To this day, we're having to explain what happened and assure people we are up and running and are here for the long haul. With full-time jobs and full family lives, both brothers have to make time to handle the multitude of responsibilities that comes with owning and running a high-tech manufacturing company. But they wouldn't have it any other way. From the beginning, what was important to us was that someone would continue to make this product so that others can find relief just like I did, said Jaram. That's all that really matters. Thanks to his Aquila Soft Tech cushion, Helbosco is able to work long hours and wear all of his hats, including his day job at the GIS Service Center manager for Sunrise Engineering. GIS work is all about mapping information and making it smart, he says. Problem solving for clients is a lot of fun. I get to tackle diverse problems, and I love getting people engaged with what we build for them. Here's what his typical workday looks like. Day in the life, 7 a.m. Our house starts rumbling a little before 7, with my three girls waking up and getting ready for school. My wife helps get me dressed and transferred into my wheelchair, and then we have a quick family breakfast before my wife and I head to work and my kids go to school. 7:55 a.m. My office is just over a mile from my home, a quick trip in my van. 8 a.m. With three screens and a large trackball mouse and a macro keyboard, my office is set up to maximize my productivity. I'm lucky to have great coworkers who understand my situation and my needs. If I need some water or assistance, it's easy to ask for help. 10 a.m. I oversee 38 employees as the GIS Service Center Manager for Sunrise Engineering, so there's plenty to keep me busy. Projects come and go daily. 12 p.m. My wife works as an administrator in my office, so she usually comes by and helps heat up lunch. Having her on site is a blessing, in addition to being convenient and helpful. 1 p.m. The projects we work on are all over the place. One day I can be working on mosquito abatement, and the next I'm looking at hydrant locations. Yes, without proper mosquito management through mapping, we would all be in big trouble. 4:30 p.m. 2 days a week, I leave the office early to coach my youngest daughter's soccer team. Soccer has always been a passion of mine, and I love teaching kids. We're in the desert where it's pretty dry and hard, so I can wheel around with them. But I do have an assistant coach who can do the visual instruction and the heavy lifting. 6 p.m. I generally try to get in 4 to 6 hours a day working on Aquila Corporation, while my brother handles repairs and construction. I focus on client relationships, quotes, invoicing, and the administrative side of things. 8 p.m. Between all our busy schedules, it's pretty late in the day before we eat dinner. 9 p.m. We try to find family time whenever we can, often at my girls' sporting events. And we're always up for a card game before bedtime. Sundays are really nice being together all day, and Saturdays are usually full of adventure. 11 p.m., bedtime. After everything I've been through with pressure scores, I do a thorough skin check with my wife and make sure I'm positioned properly on my alternating mattress for a good night's sleep with no skin problems. Roll Out There and Garden by Paula M. Larson. You might have a preconceived notion of what a garden is, but here's the thing you need to know. A garden can be almost anything. Gardening is simply arranging your corner of the natural world in a way you enjoy. Flowers, native plants, vegetables, water features, even rock, if Zen is your thing, can be gardened both indoors and outdoors. The requirements for you to start a garden are surprisingly few. You don't need a huge yard or a ton of money. You don't even need to go outside. You just need to want to give it a try and be open to accepting a little assistance here and there. We talk to wheelchair gardeners from across the country who are passionate about planting and watching their harvest grow. Following are their tips for you, future gardeners. We hope that they inspire you to join us in the garden. Why we garden? For many gardeners, the greatest joy is just being in the garden, watching it grow, taking the smells and colors. The appeal is the ability to quietly relax and enjoy nature. Getting more fresh fruits and veggies is a perk for most, for sure. And for some, such as Riley Poor, a C56 quad living in Portland, Oregon, one appeal is the exercise he gets. Every time I garden, it's a full-on workout because I just tend to go until I can't anymore, laughs Poor, who tends veggies and other plants using a manual chair with power assist wheels. It's the best. I love getting home from work, rolling out there and checking the progress of everything, doing the watering, cutting stuff back, just tending to it and watching as it grows up. While Poor enjoys a great physical workout, Sarah Rose gardens for a different purpose. I find it to be a meditative activity that relaxes me and makes me feel that life is all good and how it should be, says Rose, who has a type of muscular dystrophy called Charcot-Marie tooth. She gardens using a manual chair and sometimes her tractor at her home in Durango, Colorado. I love how it feels after working in the garden for a few hours. I enjoy just hanging out in the garden, watching the bees and the butterflies and the hummingbirds. For Vini Portsline, a C12 quad from Harrisburg, Pennsylvania, it's a way of plugging into the very essence of nature. It creates all kinds of connections, says Portsline, who has gardened from her power chair for nearly 20 years. She grows flowers, vegetables, and even fairy gardens at her home. It gives me a sense of purpose, a sense of connection to something bigger than me, the planet, and even to other people. One of the big perks for gardeners who raise fruits, vegetables, and herbs is immediate access to ripe, fresh produce. I love to roll outside and pick a vine-ripened tomato. That is the only way to eat a tomato, said Lisa Lanier, who has osteogenesis imperfecta. She gardens in Marksville, North Carolina, using her power chair. We eat tomato sandwiches, and they're not good unless you pick the tomatoes directly off the vine. The food is the point for Craig Kennedy, a T12 complete para as well. Kennedy, who lives in Steamboat Springs, Colorado, gardens indoors and outdoors in his manual chair. Now that I'm in the health and wellness industry, I know the importance of nutrition, says Kennedy, a health and business coach for the Juice Plus company. The stuff that we get at the store sometimes isn't nutrient dense. I feel like the food from my gardens tastes better because I grew it. Christina Mills gardens using her manual chair and attaches a firefly power to assist to help with the hills and gravel of her yard in Benicia, California. Mills, who has osteogenesis imperfecta, makes her love of gardening vegetables and fruits a family affair. My kids absolutely love it, she says. I find it really rewarding to show my kids how our food actually grows, how they can grow their own food, and we can eat what we grow. It doesn't require you to spend a lot of money necessarily, and it's a great quality time with your spouse and kids. Breaking down barriers. Since a lot of gardening takes place in the ground, wheelchair height is an obstacle for almost all adaptive gardeners. Limited reach is also a consideration for many, but both issues can be worked around. I couldn't get down to the ground, says Portsline, and then I thought of lifting the ground to me. She gardens in tall pots and elevated table beds that she rolls under, making bending and reaching easier. There is a huge variety of roll-up-to and roll-under beds available that allow a comfortable and accessible garden environment. One idea is to buy inexpensive wheeled planter caddies from a hardware store that large pots or containers can be placed on, making moving and arranging them on decks or patios much easier. If you are able, another way to solve the access issue is to get out of the chair, sit on the ground, and garden literally by the seat of your pants. If you can safely use this method, think skin protection. It will save the expense of buying beds or buying containers, but it is clearly not for everyone. Terrain can be a barrier to gardening as well. Mills moved into a house with raised beds already set up and ready to go, but the only access to them was stairs. I had this amazing garden setup given to me that was not accessible because I literally could not get to it, the solution? Her family designed and put in a paver walkway down to her garden. Some of other gardeners have also conquered terrain issues. Poor laid crushed granite, which is cheaper than pavers or concrete, next to his beds so he can roll up to them. Kennedy has an indoor garden using two vertical hydroponic systems with artificial lights to grow vegetables in his house all year round. Porch lined gardens on her deck using a variety of standing pots and hanging containers, which eliminates outdoor terrain issues altogether. Getting water to an outdoor garden can also be an issue. While there are a number of watering hose attachments that are fairly easy to use, hoses can be remarkably heavy and difficult to manage when full of water. Lightweight hoses are available, but they're still heavy when full. One solution is to put your garden as close to your water source as possible. Our gardeners also suggested options such as using a portable pump sprayer, installing drip irrigation or soaker hoses, and even clipping the hose to the back of your chair to drag it to the garden. A little help from your friends. Whether the garden beds or large containers, preparing them and or filling them with soil can be difficult and impossible for many wheelers. It often helps to have, well, help. Don't be afraid to ask for assistance in getting your garden set up. After all, gardening is by nature a community activity. Gardeners love to talk about gardens and to help each other. Working with other people to realize your garden dreams can be a lot of fun. Poor, who has been gardening for a little over a year, got help putting his garden together from his family. His partner, Andrea, and his dad built a variety of garden beds that fill his backyard. Some are raised wooden tables that he can roll under, and some are chair height and wooden or metal structures that he can roll up to in order to plant, water, and harvest. These beds were all created to meet Poor's specific needs when it comes to caring for the plants. Poor's mom is his go-to for advice. Together, he and his squad of helpers made his gardening vision a reality. Andrea was wonderful, he says. She helped set me up so I was as independent as I could be. Adaptive gardeners often find materials and assistance in all sorts of places. Kennedy and his wife built their raised beds out of free wood and soil acquired from friends, while Lanier's family built raised beds that both she and her grandmother used. In many areas, you can lease plots in a community garden, although sometimes accessibility is an issue. Some condos and apartment complexes have designated space for gardening. Your local Boy Scouts may even build raised beds in some areas. And hey, you don't need to be fancy. You might be surprised at the tools, containers, and supplies you can find at garage and estate sales. Get seed containers from dollar stores or make planters for free from reclaimed items, from yogurt containers to broken toilets. Identifying and vanquishing your barriers to gardening sometimes requires a little creative thinking, but you can figure it out. Tools of the trade. The tools you will need to depend on the type of garden you design and your own physical abilities. Container gardens will use different tools than hydroponic gardens, just as outdoor and indoor gardens will benefit from unique approaches. You may be able to use off-the-shelf tools or modify them to suit your abilities and preferences. You know your abilities. Couple that with trial and error, and you will figure out the tools you need. In general, you will need a shovel or a trowel to move dirt, a hoe or a cultivator to remove weeds and work the dirt, and clippers to harvest and prune your plants. If you have good upper body strength and trunk control, you may be able to use tools you can buy at a hardware store. But because a gardener that uses a wheelchair is closer to the surface than one who stands, you may find that standard tools are awkward to use. They are also pretty heavy and can cause a fair amount of strain. Consider tools with short handles, mid-sized tools, or cut the tool handles down to a size you like. To help provide more control, you can also buy add-on handles and cuffs that attach to long handles. These reduce the strength and endurance required to use the standard tools. They are easily found online by searching for adaptive gardening, ergonomic tools, or tools for people with arthritis. More and more, you can find such tools in your local stores. I use off-the-shelf tools for now, said Rose. The only adaptive thing I use is a plastic toboggan-type sled with a rope handle that I rake the debris into. Then I drag it with my scooter and tip it sideways into the compost pile. To extend your reach, the grabber you use in the living room also works great in your garden. You may find garden-specific tools that meet your needs. As someone who is 3 feet 10 inches tall, it's not as easy for me to reach very high in my trees, said Mills. She found a telescoping pruner on wildflowerseed.com that she uses all the time. I love that thing. It's lightweight and it doesn't take a lot of strength to close. If hand strength is an issue for you, gripping aids may come in handy. These are widely available and you may already own some. You can already also invest in tools specifically designed for use by people with reduced upper body function. Core uses active hand gripping aids, Quad Tools brand reacher grabbers, and garden shears. These tools are pretty crucial for me, he said. They are expensive, but I think of it as someone who took the time to work out the problems for me. I definitely splurged, and I don't regret it. Many states have accessible technology programs that will loan you the garden tools to try. Borrowing them will help you decide which ones work best for you. That way, your money will be well spent when you buy your own. When it's time to buy, some of these same accessible technology programs have low interest loans so you can stock your shed without breaking your budget. Grants may also be available to you or your gardening group as well. Get planting. We've just touched the surface of adapting gardens, but a few internet searches will open a world of information in minutes, and you may have local adaptive gardening resources in your area you don't even know about. Check to see if your Center for Independent Living or even a local nursery has an adaptive demonstration garden near you. Senior centers may also have good information on adaptive garden resources. Colleges and extension services sometimes offer adaptive gardening classes as well. So a little research should turn up the help you need. Also, there is nothing wrong with starting a garden inspiration board on Pinterest, notes Rose. Poor advice is simply taking the plunge. My advice is probably to just get some seeds in the dirt, he says. To get started, you just need some soil, some seeds, and something to put them in, and a patch of indoor sun, and then it just becomes your project all of a sudden. They become your babies in a way because you're invested in seeing this seed grow. It's such a cool process to watch. Once you get the basics down, your best teacher will be experience because gardening is as much an art as it is science. It's trial and error, says Porcline with a smile. Every gardener will tell you that always learn from what happened this season. The journey never ends. Thank you so much for listening, and I hope you all have a safe and well day.
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3: Hello from the Talking Information Center, and welcome to The Poet's Voice, a program supported by America's Hometown Laureates Incorporated and dedicated to the place of poetry in our lives and communities. Today, Marshfield poet Mark Walsh, that's me, will interview Pembroke poet Elaine Sorrentino. Our poems have appeared in numerous print and online journals. In the last year, we've each published our first collection of poems, mine called In the Garden of Fortunes, and Elaine's called Belly Dancing in a Brown Sweatsuit. We both have more poetry in progress. Elaine is a communications director at South Shore Conservatory in Hingham and Duxbury, and is the facilitator of the Duxbury Poetry Circle and at the Duxbury Free Library. Today, I'll be talking with Elaine about her insights and influences concerning poetry, and we'll hear her read one of her poems. Welcome, Elaine.
4: Thank you.
3: To get us started, here's Elaine reading one of her poems.
4: Thanks, Mark. This piece is called Blessings from the Char. After flames licked the walls, danced up the stairs in a fiery tango of devastation, engulfed their vacant beds, a grateful community wrapped them in a shawl of compassion. Memories and milestones, teddy bears and Timberlands obliterated by the winter blaze that spared the donation shed, where for years they collected essentials to help those in crisis. When fate turned the tables, past recipients of rice, diapers, boots, placed their own feet in these scorched shoes, surrendering hard-earned greenbacks to ensure their benefactors had food in their bellies, clothing on their backs, and a place to throw their bones down. This family never expected anything in return, more than happy to help a neighbor.
3: Mm. Placed their own feet in their scorched shoes. I love that line. That's fantastic.
4: Thank you.
3: So, Elaine, just to start, could you tell us what's your process for writing a poem? And could you give us an idea of how this poem came to be?
4: This poem is actually an acrostic poem, which means mm-hmm. it was inspired by a piece of artwork.
3: Yes.
4: And in this case, it was Hanover artist Jim Henderson.
3: Mm-hmm.
4: He had done this sculpture that looked like a piece of burnt wood.
3: Mm-hmm.
4: And I looked at it, and all I could think of was in 2016, my stepson and his family, they lost their home in a fire.
3: Oh, okay.
4: So I wanted to write about that, but I didn't want to write about the tragedy of it.
3: Mm.
4: I wanted to write about the goodness that came out of it,
3: yeah.
4: the kindness
3: yeah.
4: that came out of it, which
3: right.
4: was really astounding. So my process for writing, I don't know whether I would call it a process. Words sort of follow me around.
3: Yep.
4: They come when I'm driving in the car. They come when I'm brushing my teeth, when I'm mm-hmm. putting on makeup.
3: Right.
4: And as they come, I write them down, email them to myself, text them to myself. And because I work full time, I don't have time every day to sit down
3: right.
4: and to dedicate to it.
3: Right.
4: So my time is on the weekend,
3: mm-hmm.
4: and it's usually on a Sunday. I will take those little pieces of the poem that have come in and try to put them together. At the same time, I have my television going. Food mm-hmm. Network is usually on every Sunday. I've got my computer, and I usually have a jigsaw puzzle going because I find that it gets me unstuck.
3: Yeah.
4: So I'll work on it. I would say that I probably worked on this maybe two or three sittings before I felt that
3: right.
4: I wanted to share it. I always share with a second reader.
3: Yeah.
4: Because it's important. Other
3: mm-hmm.
4: people see things that you don't see in
3: Absolutely.
4: Your poem. And for me, that second reader is almost always my cousin who is out in Washington.
3: Okay.
4: We trade critiques back and
3: yep.
4: forth. We usually say something like, these are just grains of salt. Take what you want. Leave the rest.
3: That's
4: so,
3: great.
4: But having that second read always makes the poem stronger.
3: Yeah. Yeah. Oh, I absolutely agree. And that sounds like a a process that you have developed and worked out that fits where you are in your life right now. Like you said, you're working full time. You don't get a chance to look at the poetry every day, but you carve out specific times during the weekend. So I would say that's an effective process. Could you tell us, going back to the beginning, how did you get into poetry?
4: I've only been writing poetry probably for the last 10 years, mm-hmm. but I've been a writer my entire life. I have a journalism degree.
3: Yeah.
4: I've spent a lot of my life telling other people's stories.
3: Right.
4: So maybe about 12 years ago, I decided that I wanted to do some memoir writing.
3: Mm-hmm.
4: My two boys, there's probably a lot of parts of my life that have never come up, things
3: yeah.
4: that you really don't discuss with your kids on
3: sure.
4: because they're embarrassing or anything. They just
3: right.
4: don't come up.
3: Right.
4: So I started writing memoir with a group in Marshfield.
3: Okay.
4: But 2 years into it, my aunt passed away. She lived up in New Hampshire, and she was a poet, although she never would have called herself a poet because
3: right.
4: I could actually only find one piece that was actually published.
3: Yeah.
4: And I used to say that she was born 40 years too early because we can get our words out into the universe a lot easier.
3: Very true.
4: Today, hers was pen and paper.
3: Mm-hmm.
4: You send a self-addressed stamped envelope with your manuscript and they send you back with their rejection or or a check. I'm not sure she got money. But anyway, my mom inherited her house, and when we were cleaning the house out for sale, we found bits of her poetry. She didn't put it formally anywhere. She used
3: yeah.
4: to recite it.
3: Mm-hmm.
4: We found it in drawers. We found it in notebooks. We found it tucked in cookbooks. It
3: yep.
4: was just everywhere. And there was a substantial amount. So what I did was I took all of the ones that I felt were finished. I didn't want to put any words in her mouth.
3: Right.
4: I put them into iBooks for her family and sent it out to
3: her
4: siblings and nieces and nephews.
3: Yep.
4: And just the process of doing that, watching how she took little snapshots of her life
3: mm-hmm.
4: and wrote about them, made me realize that that is the way I would like to tell my story,
3: uh-huh.
4: just in these yeah. little snapshots. You don't have to have a full manuscript.
3: Right, right,
4: so.
3: Right. But I love that you came to poetry, but at the same time, you had been in a writer's life for quite some time. So, you know, you were drawn to language, and it evolved over time. It was in the form of journalism when you first started, but then with the discovery of all your aunt's work, then it translates over. So yeah, that's really, really interesting. If I were to ask you, what's the most important piece of advice that was given to you about poetry and writing poetry, what would you have to say about that?
4: I've gotten a lot of advice. I've learned a lot about poetry, mostly that there are no rules. But
3: right.
4: the most valuable pieces of information I got came from Lilly Poetry Review editor Eileen Clary,
3: mm-hmm.
4: who graciously spent some time with me to edit Belly Dancing in a sweatsuit,
3: yeah.
4: in a brown sweatsuit. She gave me, she knew what my background was, and she knew where my head went to, like, tell the whole story, because
3: right.
4: that was what I was trained to do.
3: Right.
4: And she said to me three things. She said, stay in the moment.
3: Mm-hmm.
4: Don't wrap your poems up with a bow, which was absolutely what I was I tended to do,
3: yeah.
4: because that's what I was used to.
3: Yeah.
4: And leave some blanks for the readers to fill in.
3: Right.
4: Let them come to their own conclusions at
3: mm-hmm.
4: some point.
3: Mm-hmm. Yeah, I really like that advice. And yeah, she is an exceptional editor. And there's a you know, the fact that she gave you that advice that speaks right to you is so vital. So it's almost as if she has this sixth sense to sort of know exactly what you need and what you need to hear. Because I had a similar experience with her when I was editing my book, and the things that she said were just like, yes, yes, exactly, Eileen. That's exactly what I'm trying to get at.
4: Yeah.
3: So she's something else. She's really, really special.
4: Yeah, she's a wonderful editor and very, very generous of her
3: yeah.
4: time.
3: Yeah.
4: So I thought I would read a piece that she helped me edit. It's,
3: absolutely.
4: I would say it is probably only half the length it started out being,
3: mm-hmm.
4: and I like it so much better. It's much stronger. This poem is called Imitation, and it may or may not be about my husband.
3: Okay.
4: Imitation. Shirtless, barefoot, slathered in sunblock, he stands, rod in hand, at the end of the dock, drinking in the pine smell, reminiscent of carefree summer days at Boy Scout camp, casting and reeling, reeling and casting, until he snags a largemouth bass and sets it free, then searches his clunky metal fishing box for lure devoid of hooks and secures it to the pole so he can continue fishing without interruption.
3: Mm, that's great. I love the callback to the memory of his childhood and drinking in the pine air. That's great. Now, you mentioned, if I could just ask a quick follow-up question, that the poem was longer.
4: Yes.
3: Was it like considerably longer? Because that was like a three stanza poem, right?
4: It was. Yeah. And it actually published on Wilda Morris's Blogspot.
3: Oh, okay.
4: I would say it was twice as long.
3: Yeah. Yeah. And Eileen was recommending that you cut, you know, at least by half. Initially, how did you feel about that? Because that's a big cut.
4: Yeah. They talk about killing your darlings.
3: Yeah, exactly.
4: She didn't actually get it down to this. What she said is, look at it and decide if you need it.
3: Right.
4: And in the end, when Eileen was no longer there, I'm thinking that I cut maybe even more than she suggested.
3: Yeah.
4: Just
3: yeah.
4: keeping in her head her suggestions.
3: Right.
4: It was so helpful.
3: Yeah. Yeah, it's amazing. I had a similar experience working with her, and some of the poems were cut down to like one line, and then I would take a look and say, yeah, no, that's right. That expresses everything I needed to say in that one line. It's a little jarring in the beginning, but then when you step back and take a look at it, you say, yeah, anything that didn't need to be there is gone. And it's just that expression right there, and that just works lovely.
4: Yeah, poetry is getting it down to its most naked.
3: Exactly.
4: To get your point across.
3: Yeah.
4: You know?
3: 100%. Yeah. And it's hard work, but that's what we have to do. Elaine, who would you say would be your greatest poetic influence in your writing? So, like, you know, who would be your go-to poet?
4: Well, if you had asked me this when I started writing, I would say that Kathleen Sheeta Bonanno was my greatest influence. I would say that, I'll tell you a little bit about her book and you'll understand.
3: Yeah.
4: She wrote this book called Slamming Open the Door. And it's actually a poetic sequence about, she was a mom whose 21-year-old daughter had been murdered.
3: Mm-hmm.
4: And the poems in it, they're very tender and heartbreaking, but it's very poetic the way she tells her story, the way a journalist would tell a story, but in verse. And I would say that influenced me because it made me realize I can do this. If she can do it about such a difficult topic, I can do it about eating lobster with my grandfather, you know. But since then, I just love Andrea Gibson.
3: Mm-hmm.
4: She wrote this piece called Mega Hat in the Chemo Room. And having gone through chemo myself, that's not a place for a political statement. That's a place for healing and support.
3: Right.
4: So I love their work. I love Billy Collins. Mm-hmm. I love the humor that he uses to tell the story.
3: Yeah.
4: I use a lot of humor in my poetry and in my life. It's how I get through difficult times.
3: Yep.
4: I love Plymouth poet Jean Creeling, who teaches me a lot about formalist poetry. Yep. And Marshfield poet Zvenia Orlowski, who is a fellow breast cancer survivor.
3: Mm-hmm.
4: And she has written a lot about it. And together, Zvenia and I have put together a program called Pink Lemonade.
3: Okay.
4: And it's poetry and art inspired by breast cancer.
3: Oh, my goodness. Wow. That's fantastic.
4: So, we will be presenting that. Our second presentation will be in October during Breast Cancer Awareness Month.
3: Oh, wow.
4: So, yeah.
3: Do you hope, if I could just follow up with that, do you hope to produce a collection of poetry from that, or like an anthology, or is it just a reading series? Or
4: there there is talk about that, that something might come out of it. The very first one that we did was back in 2019.
5: Right.
4: And then, of course, because of COVID and all the things that came between them, we weren't able to do it until until now. But, there is a lot of beautiful, beautiful pieces out there.
5: Absolutely. And I'm familiar with some of her poetry around breast cancer.

0: question for you today is, if you could, in relation to your collection, Belly Dancing in a Brown Suit, which is, let me say, title, awesome, crushed it. I think that's fantastic. Could you just tell us about the process of compiling that first collection of poetry?
1: I actually hadn't thought about, in 2019, when I did my first public reading, mm-hmm. I hadn't thought about compiling a book. I was brand new at this. I might have maybe had 12 poems. No, maybe 20 poems published by then, but not enough for a collection. Mm-hmm. So I was at the Marshfield Library doing a reading, and I did a piece called The Rapi Cha-Cha.
0: Okay.
1: And it's a story about my French-Canadian parents in the kitchen, and they're making rapi pie, which is a French-Canadian traditional dish.
0: Okay.
1: It's arduous. There's a lot of steps to it. Yeah. So at the end of that reading, this woman came up to me and she said, oh my God, she said, I'm French Canadian. My parents did the same thing in their kitchen.
0: Yeah.
1: Do you have a book? I'd like to keep that poem.
0: Right.
1: And of course I didn't have a book, so I ripped it out of my notebook and I gave it to her, but she planted that seed that maybe there was a book in my future. And it took me 5 years to put it together because, again, I was new. I still consider myself new. I'm learning mm-hmm. every day. Mm-hmm. I love what the book became after 5 years.
0: Yeah.
1: But I didn't know what should be my first poem, what should be my last poem. I needed a roadmap of sorts.
0: Right.
1: So I had written this poem called Before and After. And when it published on Lothlorien Journal, I said to myself, I think this is my roadmap. Mm-hmm. So anything that fell in a before or an after would fit in it. And there was one poem that I wrote that I really love called Spring Wannabe, and it was a personification poem, and it just didn't fit in. It didn't make the cut.
0: Yeah.
1: But it helped me decide what would stay and what would go.
0: Yeah.
1: And if you look at it, it's sort of in chronological order,
0: mm-hmm.
1: and it's just all very personal pieces.
0: Right. That's lovely. A Lothlorien Journal. That you, what was the name of that again? You speak in my language there with that, Elaine. You speak in my language big time. I really am interested in what you were saying there, that, you know, this took you 5 years. And I think that that's really important to give yourself that time. So you're not, you know, rushing to put it together for the sake of putting a collection together to start to move on something. You felt that it needed time maybe to, you know, revise poems, add new poems in and things like that. So did you, you know, give yourself any sort of pressure? It's kind of like, I got to get this done and a manuscript together and out. Or did you say, I'm just going to let this be what it is and just take its own time to come together?
1: I waited until I loved every piece in it. And then I said, okay, now I'm ready to present this.
0: That's fantastic. I think that's a really good marker for that metric to do a collection. Well, speaking of which, we've got a couple minutes left here. So I'd love to hear some of your poetry from the book, or if there's other poems you'd like to read, I'll turn it over to you.
1: Well, I thought I would start out with my before and after poem, just to give you an idea of what this roadmap sounded like.
0: Okay.
1: This is before and after. My life is measured in befores and afters. Before slimming down, I was a kind, jocular, footloose teen. After, I was self-aware, guarded, judgmental. Before marrying the wrong man, I romanticized married life. After, I embraced solitude. Before children, New Year's Eve was about partying. After, New Year's Eve was about staying safe. Before divorce, the ocean washed my home away. After, home was anywhere my children were. Before my dad died, life was carefree and celebrated. After, the plane hit the building. Before my forever man, perfect marriage was a fairy tale. After, I was loved unconditionally. Before cancer, I was undone by mean emails. After, I pressed delete.
0: That's fantastic. that poem, if I just going to cut in that, it put me in mind of Mark Twain's two ways of looking at a river and the difference between, you know, innocence and experience, that before you, you know, you've gone through a certain moment.

0: in life, and then after you've gone through a moment in life, and there was this innocent wisdom balance that was going through that poem. That was just great.
1: Thank you. It was a really good roadmap for me.
0: Yes, absolutely.
1: It helped a lot.
0: Yeah, yeah.
1: I was going to start out with a couple that are not in the book, but mm-hmm. but poems that I like. This one is called Black Sheep. We spend a lot of time in our backyard watching wildlife, and this is about baby turkeys. So it's called Black Sheep. One of three poults, he spurred our sympathy with his nightly limp across the lawn, always the last in a chorus of five. We found his challenge endearing, his mother's patience merciful as she hung back while siblings romped free, splashed in the creek, and chased each other through grass and field. We hardly recognized him soaring into our yard months later, fully grown, still hobbling, a solo act this time, no sibling or parent by his side, thriving despite the odds.
0: That's great. We lived one town over from each other, so that those could be the same turkeys.
1: They could be the same turkeys.
0: Could be in my yard too.
1: We love that turkey. This next one, this is the last one I'll do that's not in the book. It's called Liturgical Folk.
0: Okay.
1: I had been a liturgical folk singer for 20 years. I sang in Braintree, Dorchester, and Scituate because it fed my soul.
0: Sure.
1: This is Liturgical Folk. Harmony creeps like slow, silent ripples, a stone dropped in water, peaceful as a slumbering child or first steps towards reconciliation. It is the release of anxiety at a friend's funeral, when the mind's desire to be the musical calming force conflicts with the uncertain heart. Can you deliver? It's the answer to petitions, the wave which sweeps your binging. Head-to-toe tranquility, God's comfort and assurance that ensuing notes escape, soulful, melodious, and pure.
0: That was lovely.
1: Thank you. I think I will read the title poem, Belly Dancing in a Brown Sweatsuit. And I can tell you where it came from was the first time I went through breast cancer. I went through 9 months of treatment, and I was ready for something fun.
0: Yeah, sure, sure.
1: So I went up to the high school. I said, what do you have for adult dance classes? And I thought they would say tap or country line dancing or something. But no, they had belly dancing. So there I was in my brown sweatsuit. Right. And by the way, I was really bad. Here we go. Belly dancing in a brown sweatsuit. The suit, chocolate colored, more milk than dark, with a light aqua line racing up the leg. My little pop of femininity in otherwise masculine attire for an activity designed to make one feel vibrant and sexy after 9 months of treatment. They said wear comfy clothing. The instructor, dark-haired, exotic, energetic, smiles as she greets the class while donning her multicolored hip scarf, starts shimmying her torso, her percussive movements rewarded with a jingling at every thrust, ends with tiny hip vibrations, then coaxes her wide-eyed 40-somethings. Okay, ladies, now you try. We configure ourselves in a line dancing pattern and mimic her gyrations, uncertain how to make our hips snap. Ridiculous and clumsy, as she urges, let me show you again. The rebellion. The women stand unsmiling, arms crossed, resembling a row of angry Mr. Cleans, but with hair. They refuse to try it again, insisting they'd rather watch her dance. All except for me, the brown-suited belly dancer, who'd already spent too much time on the sidelines. I'll give it a go. The solo. As I shove my stiff arms to the side like a department store mannequin and move my hips, I hear laughter behind me, very satisfying, a preferable alternative to surgery, infusions, and radiation. And I'm happy to provide the amusement. I didn't come to watch.
0: That was delightful. That was so affirming and at the same time playful and just absolutely lovely.
1: Thank you.
0: Those were great. That was a great collection of poems that you shared today, Elaine. Thank you so much. And thank you, Elaine, once again, for sharing your work and your take on the poet's voice And thanks to our audience for joining us. Listeners, if you'd like to follow our program, remember to check your TIC listings for future broadcasts of The Poet's Voice. Thank you, and we'll see you next time.
1: Thank you.
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3: Hello, my name is Deb Turpin, and today I'll be reading from Guidepost Magazine, connecting people with uplifting stories of comfort and hope, prayer and tools for faithful, positive living. Lessons from a Poem by Lynn Hartke. Yet another canceled flight, a waiting area full of stressed-out strangers. How was I to make the best of this? After 3 days of flight cancellations, the Phoenix airport felt like the Hotel California, a place I could never leave. I scrolled through social media on my phone, trying to tune out the swarms of stressed-out strangers all around me. Even in the best of times, I'm not a people person. I'm quiet, reserved. The life of a writer suited me. Making small talk with someone I had nothing in common with? No thanks. By this point, I didn't even feel up to chatting with my husband, Kevin, or our friend, Lori, who was traveling with us. Attention, all passengers on flight 123, the agent at our gate announced over the PA. I looked up from the phone. Lord, let us get on the plane and get out of here. I regret to inform you the flight has been canceled. Please come to the counter to rebook or request a refund. I groaned along with all the other passengers. Time to get in another line, Kevin said, gathering our belongings. He, Lori, and I joined a line of disgruntled humanity. We'd arrived at the airport on Friday, July 19th, excited for our trip to Ireland to celebrate a creative collaboration between our city of Chandler, Arizona, and our sister city in Tullamore. Under the Sister Cities International Organization, our two cities had developed friendships and person-to-person connections over almost 2 decades of cultural, business, educational, and student exchanges. For the past 2 years, Lori and I had been part of a project involving an artist, a photographer, a writer, and a video filmmaker from each city. I'd been honored to represent Chandler and thrilled to collaborate with other creative people on an exhibit about shared values. Our conversations had happened over video calls and online meetings. I couldn't wait to meet our Irish counterparts in person at the opening reception at Tullamore's Esker Art Center on Monday night. All we had to do was get on a plane, which was proving to be impossible because of a cybersecurity software update glitch that had crashed computer systems worldwide, including those used by major airlines. Thousands of planes were grounded. With their airline's website also shut down, we had to physically be at the airport in order for a ticket agent to reschedule our flight. A minor inconvenience, I told myself the first day. How long could it take to run a software fix? I had since learned that nothing is simple when it comes to airline logistics. Not only were passengers stranded, but also flight crews. There wasn't a quick way to get pilots and flight attendants where they needed to be. Sometimes a crew arrived and found there was no airplane. Other times, a plane would be available, but there was no one to fly it. All 4 of our rescheduled flights on the second day were canceled. Now, day 3 promised to be just as bad. I think we should take the refund from the airline and go home, I said, picturing myself sitting in peace at my writing desk with a glass of iced tea. The exhibit will go fine without us. Lori shook her head. After 2 years of working on this, I really hate to miss it. If we're delayed much longer, we're going to miss the reception anyway, I pointed out. We're already at the airport, Kevin said. Let's give it the rest of today and then decide. As our city's mayor, he was used to finding compromise. If you two can stick it out, I guess I can, I said. When we got rebooked on another flight, I told them, "I'm going to sit down. Text me if you need me." I trudged an open seat and plunked myself down. I pulled out my phone again, ready to zone out until this airport nightmare was over. The white-haired lady seated next to me had other ideas. "Where are you headed?" she asked. Her outfit screamed tourist. A tropical shirt, bright yellow drawstring pants, and a fanny pack. "My husband and I are headed to the Mediterranean." Great. A chatterbox. With no flight to get on anytime soon, she was ready to settle in for a long, cozy conversation. "Ireland," I muttered, hoping my short answer would give off a non-interested vibe. "We've been here for 2 days," she said, patting her husband's knee. 3 days for us," I said, turning away slightly. Maybe the lady would get the hint. Nope. She took a deep breath, about to lob another question at me. My phone pinged. Saved by the bell, I thought. The message was from one of the Irish artists. "I need to answer this," I said. Mrs. Chatterbox nodded and turned to pester the person across from her. "We heard about your delay," the message said. "While you wait, here are photos of the exhibit. Everything is ready for you to arrive. See you soon." The photo album opened with the title of the exhibit, Seangal, Gaelic for connection. Sunlight streamed across the gallery walls, highlighting the hard work we'd done together. I viewed the Irish collection first. Vibrant photos, art, stories, and film depicted Tullamore's landscapes and landmarks. Next, I scrolled through the Chandler collection. Black and white cactus photos, Laurie's fabric art with intricate quilted stitches, a monitor ready for the videos, my desert poetry. I stopped on a tiny poem mounted on a vast white wall. It was paired with a small desert photo, just as we had envisioned. The size of the poem was part of the experience. A visitor to the galley could not read the 4-inch poem from across the room. They had to pause and step close to the wall. I zoomed in on the poem. "If wonder is found on the other side of paying attention, step closer, stay longer." My name was signed like a pledge at the bottom. The words I'd written echoed like an invitation to my reluctant soul. Was God using my own words to speak to me? I couldn't ignore the irony. I had spent 2 years writing poems for an exhibition about connection. I was eager for connections to blossom when I stepped onto Irish soil with other artists, writers, and photographers. Yet here I was, right here, deliberately resisting connecting with the people around me at the airport. I put away my phone and met the hopeful eyes of Mrs. Chatterbox. "This reminds me of the time I was stuck in the Minneapolis airport for 3 days because of a blizzard," I said, removing the metaphorical no trespassing sign that had guarded my personal space, and leaned toward her. "I've been stranded in Minneapolis during a winter storm, too," she replied with a smile. Soon, we were swapping stories and laughing about our worst travel mishaps, including her hilarious tale of lost luggage. "Why are you headed to the Mediterranean?" I asked. "We're doing a cruise for our 50th anniversary. We missed the original departure date for the ship. Our travel agent is trying to connect us to another port city." That's when it really hit me that thousands of people in this airport were missing out on long-planned celebrations. Their lives were no less interesting nor less important than mine. I'd written about the value of being present, paying more attention. Here was a God-given opportunity to do that in real time. Throughout the day, as two more of our flights were canceled, I listened to more people's stories of missed weddings and funerals, of delayed family reunions. We bonded over our shared experiences and our common goal to reach our destination. No wonder the Sister Cities organization said global connection started at the local level. At 2 a.m. Monday, technically our fourth day, Kevin, Laurie, and I were summoned to the gate for a flight to New York with a second flight to Dublin, Ireland. There was a plane and two pilots, but no crew. We waited as phone calls were made to available crew. When the final member of the four-person crew walked up to the counter, every one of the 150 passengers applauded. As I got in line to board the plane, I saw Sally, formerly known as Mrs. Chatterbox, get in a different line with her husband. They were about to board a flight to Seattle. I prayed they made all their connections and had a wonderful time on their 50th anniversary cruise. Maybe if I was lucky, I would cross paths with Sally again so she could tell me all about it. My Own Way by Diane Stark. My friend didn't mean to hurt me, but her words stung. Didn't my prayers count, too? That Sunday afternoon, I stood in the foyer at church, making dinner plans with my friend Katie, when another friend joined our conversation. She mentioned that her mom was having some health issues. "I'm sorry to hear that," I said. She nodded, then turned to Katie. "I know you're a real prayer warrior. Can you pray for Mom?" Katie said, "Of course." "Thank you. I hope you both have a great week," our friend said, then walked away. I felt myself tense, but didn't say anything. After Katie and I wrapped up our conversation, I drove home with one thought burning in my mind. Why doesn't our friend see me as a prayer warrior, too? I felt hurt by the slight. I remembered the first time I heard the expression prayer warrior. I was in my early 20s at a church service, and the pastor had brought a woman on stage who was very ill. "I'm asking all of the prayer warriors in the congregation to step up and ask God for her healing," he said. Prayer warrior. Right away, I loved the idea. People who prayed unceasingly, who told others they were praying for them and dedicated themselves to the power of prayer. I wanted to be one of those people, a prayer warrior. Each morning, I sat down to read a short devotion of Bible passage. Then came uninterrupted prayer time. There was just one problem. No matter how hard I tried, my mind wandered. I'd get distracted by other things in my life. I couldn't help it. I'd give up in frustration. What kind of prayer warrior did that? My restless mind wasn't a new problem. Even as a kid, I had trouble focusing. Whenever we had family movie nights, I was miserable sitting on the couch watching TV with nothing to do with my hands. One year, my parents brought me a Game Boy, a handheld video game console. During movie nights, I'd play with it nonstop. My parents teased me for not following the movie, but when I recited plot details and even some dialogue, they realized that the game occupied my hands so that my brain could focus. In other words, it was hard for me to do just one thing at once, let alone pray unceasingly. So I adopted the practice of saying prayers on the go. While I was driving, cooking, washing dishes, and folding laundry, I'd fit in a prayer. I never told anyone that's how I prayed. What would they think? Would they judge me for not setting aside specific time to spend with God? For not being able to focus on one thing? Was God judging me? When you love someone, you should want to spend quality time with them. I imagined how I would feel if every time I wanted to talk with my husband, he was doing something else at the same time. I would feel as though I weren't important to him. Did God feel that way when I prayed while being busy? Like I had a Game Boy in my hands? Those questions were still bothering me a few days later when I volunteered to help serve dinner to our youth group at church. Some of the kids chatted with me as they were walking through the line. One of the boys told me he had a big math test coming up. Another boy had a grandmother in the hospital, and two of the girls weren't getting along. I really needed to dedicate special prayer time for this, I thought. If only I could pray like everyone else. Yet I knew my unsettled mind was my biggest enemy. Could I ever be a true prayer warrior? That Thursday, I was babysitting my 4-year-old granddaughter, Sawyer, while I was busy in the kitchen. I set her to play in the living room right near me. She walked in with a tray of pretend cookies and offered me one using her little spatula. "Oh, thank you," I said. "It's too hot right now. Set it on the counter and I'll eat it when it cools." I hope she didn't think I was blowing her off. Instead, Sawyer headed back to the living room, seemingly delighted I was in on her game. 2 minutes later, she was back to let me know the cookie was ready to eat. I pretended to eat it, smacking my lips. "So good," I said. She smiled and set two more imaginary cookies on the counter. "I'll come back when they're cool and you can eat them too," she said. I finished up in the kitchen and hurried to the living room to join her. I sat down on the couch just as Sawyer pulled her cookie tray out of the end table that she pretended was her oven. When she saw me, her face fell. "Why did you come here?" she asked. "I want to play the game where we both are cooking." She grabbed my hand and tried to pull me up. "You want me to leave?" I asked. "Yes," she said. "Grandma, go back to the kitchen so we can play." Here I was, worried that I was ignoring my granddaughter by working in the kitchen, but to Sawyer, cooking and playing at the same time was fun. She didn't need my undivided attention. She liked it when both of us were busy, when life was happening. If there was overlap between work and play, could there also be overlap between work and prayer? Did God need me to separate my prayer life from just living my life in all its busyness? Or did He love me as He made me, with a brain that worked a little differently? The next week, I was on youth group duty again, cooking this time. The meal would be a big pasta bar. I needed to get going with the prep. Bless the boy whose grandmother is in the hospital, I prayed, dicing the chicken. When I browned the sausage, I thought of the boy who had the important math test. Let him do well, Lord, I prayed. Then I asked God to smooth things over for the two girls who weren't getting along, and for anyone else who needed prayers, for that matter. That night, I set up the food, buffet style. As the kids formed a line and filled their plates, I greeted them. I nodded to the boy with the sick grandma. He nodded and smiled back. That made me feel good. The two girls who had been bickering went through the line, giggling together. Hey, how was your test? I said to the math boy. His eyebrows shot up. You remembered that I had a math test? I nodded. I think I did pretty well, he said. I grinned and high-fived him. Prayer works, and so does studying, I said. Miss Diane, I have another test soon, he said. Will you pray for me again? I felt a lump in my throat. Absolutely, I said. He'd asked me to pray for him because he knew he could count on me. It hit me like a sweet breeze. For the first time in my life, I felt like a prayer warrior. The next morning I woke up with a full day in front of me, a million things to do, and plenty of chances to pray. The perfect flag. I'd been dreaming of the day I'd become an American citizen. I wanted everything to be just right. I need a flag, I said to my husband, John. He looked puzzled. A flag, he said. Why? We just received our letters from U.S. Citizenship and Immigration Services, USCIS, officially approving our applications for naturalization. Only one step left, a formal ceremony on June 11th, when we take our oath of allegiance and become American citizens, something I dreamed of ever since I was growing up in India. John knew how much this meant to me, so how could I explain the unexpectedly complicated emotions I was feeling? Joy, excitement, and gratitude, of course, but also fear and doubt. Once we took the oath, there would be no turning back. Our families were in India. What if our parents needed us to care for them in their old age? Or if, sometime in the future, we wanted to return to India to live? I needed to be sure this was the right decision, that this was the path God had set for me. It's like a sign, I told John, a big, patriotic American flag. It feels important that I get one. Okay, John said, if that's what you need. To him, everything was settled. Second guessing? That's my department. There wasn't much time. The ceremony was only 8 days away. It would be a huge festive occasion in Philadelphia's center city. I imagined, not far from Independence Hall, much like when our daughter, Miriam, had taken her oath, and the day before our ceremony, Miriam would be graduating from college. I'd be busy with preparations for her party. Still, how hard could it be to find a flag? From the time I was a young girl, I'd admired this symbol of America. I would see the flag at the U.S. Embassy or American-based relief agencies, place dedicated to helping people and feel my heart stir. To me, the stars and stripes were more than simply beautiful. It represented freedom and equality, a country where every person, regardless of background, could contribute and be valued. I had long dreamed about how incredible it would be to actually live in America, even if only for a year or two. Not that our lives weren't full as the 1990s drew to a close. John and I lived in Chennai, a coastal city in southeastern India close to our families. I taught science at the American International School. John had started his own aquaculture business, farming shrimp. We delighted in raising our young daughter, Miriam. One day in 1999, I saw an ad in the newspaper. School districts in the U.S. were looking for science and math teachers. I thought of the stories my students had told me about the States and those of the American missionaries who'd come to our church growing up. I have to apply, I told John. Why, he asked. What's wrong with how things are? Just like my needing that flag, I didn't have a clear answer, just a feeling. John relented. I sent in my resume. After 18 months of waiting and worrying, interviews and paperwork, I got a job and a work visa allowing my entry into the United States. I would be teaching high school in Chester, Pennsylvania, outside Philadelphia. I arrived in November 2000 with $300 and two suitcases. Right away, the surprises came, and they were daunting. I learned the hiring firm would be taking a sizable chunk of my paycheck. Like many urban school districts, Chester had its share of challenges, which were all new to me. The first day of school, there was a line out the door. I was shocked to see that students had to walk through metal detectors and security checks to get to class. The kids in my classes were hardened expressions. We went through four teachers last year. How long are you going to last? One boy taunted. I was scared, but I knew I couldn't show it. I'm not going anywhere, I said. I'm hoping you'll be here too. These students had never had a teacher who stuck it out. Slowly, I gained their trust. They started listening, asking questions, learning. I found a church in Philadelphia. Several Indian families were among the membership. Their care and concern made my homesickness bearable. Back in Chennai, John's aquaculture business was struggling. After months of prayer, we decided our future was in America. He and Miriam came over in August 2001. The only job John could find was working as a convenience store clerk. In 2003, we celebrated the birth of our second daughter, Rachel. Our finances got even tighter. Was staying in America the right decision? Still, like many immigrants before us, we persevered. John became the director of our church preschool, then started his own preschool. We received our green cards, recognizing us as permanent residents. After 12 years at Chester High, I became an adjunct college instructor. I took pride in the road we'd taken, in our hard work and sacrifices. The more I read about American history, the more our story felt as if it was part of this greater country's DNA. The American dream was real. Finally, in 2015, we were eligible for citizenship. I downloaded the lengthy application. Several nights a week, we did practice quizzes on the 100 civics questions. Rachel, a citizen by birth, was our examiner, a job she relished. I looked out at the beautiful flags waving in the breeze. So often I'd felt lost and afraid. God had put me where I was meant to be. We submitted all the forms and documents. USCIS scheduled our interviews for a Wednesday in late April 2016. I sat in a small room across from the examiner. Her face remained expressionless when I answered her questions, so I had no idea how I was doing on the test. My heart was pounding by the time she asked, "Why do you want to become a U.S. citizen?" I closed my eyes briefly and thought of our journey. "We came to this country to fulfill our dreams," I said, "and we have been blessed in ways we could never have imagined. I want to be able to participate in every way, to give back." She wrote it down stone-faced. Then she lifted her head. "You've passed," she said. "There's a naturalization ceremony in Philadelphia this Friday." I'd taken a day off for the interview. I couldn't miss another day that week. "Is there a different one I could go to?" I asked. "You'll be notified," she said. Miriam took the oath at the ceremony in Philadelphia. John went to cheer her on. They came home wide-eyed at the pageantry, just a few blocks from where the Declaration of Independence had been signed. I couldn't wait to experience it for myself. Weeks passed, no notice. I worried our paperwork had been lost, or worse, the examiner had changed her mind. Then finally, we had our date, but I couldn't relax. "Please, Lord, I need to be sure this is the path you want us to take," I prayed. I wanted everything to be just right. If only I could find the perfect flag. Somehow that would reassure me. The stores had only little handheld flags. They wouldn't do. Others I saw online were huge, the kind you'd fly on a pole, and we didn't have time to put one up. There were flag-themed clothes, bandanas, earrings, everything except the sign I'd asked for. Was God telling me something? Getting ready for Miriam's graduation and her party kept me too busy to dwell on my fears. A couple of days before the naturalization ceremony, John asked, "It's in Philly, right?" "Of course," I said. I checked the letter to be sure, and that's when I saw the words I'd somehow managed to overlook. Venue, Yaden Public Library. Yaden was a town half an hour away. Nice enough, but of no great historical significance. "And the library? Really?" John shrugged. I couldn't hide my disappointment. I hadn't found the right flag. Now everything felt wrong. On Saturday, June 11th, we drove to Yaden early. The streets were quiet. At the library, we went through the security check and submitted our letters from USCIS. We sat down at a table. People trickled in until the room was packed. We waited an hour, then another hour. "I think there's been a mistake," I whispered to John. He shook his head, his eyes saying, "Don't make a fuss." At last, a man from the Yaden's mayor's office introduced himself. "In a few minutes, we will walk to Kerr Field," he said. He must have seen the confusion on everyone's faces. Though the holiday is on June 14th, today is Yadin's Flag Day celebration, he explained. We honor the American flag and what it stands for. We walked out of the library into a town transformed. People lined the streets, nearly all of them hoisting small flags like the ones I hadn't wanted to buy. Ahead of us, a marching band boomed out, Stars and Stripes Forever, led by a drum major with an enormous flag. We were swept up into the parade. The crowd cheered. I looked at John, his face filled with wonder, a mirror image of my own, I'm sure. The perimeter of Kerr Field was lined by giant flags, their stripes seeming to stretch as far as the eye could see. I felt like a little girl again, moved to dream of America. In the middle of the field, a large stage had been erected with a massive flag as its backdrop. After the national anthem, the mayor of Yadin, Rohan Hepkins, welcomed us. He, too, was a naturalized citizen and shared his story. He introduced Tom as Kerr. For 67 years, Thomas's grandfather, William Kerr, had petitioned Congress to set aside a day to commemorate the country's adoption of the flag on June 14, 1777. In 1949, President Truman invited him to the ceremony declaring June 14th a national holiday. At last we stood, immigrants from 14 countries, and took the oath to become American citizens. I will support and defend the Constitution and laws of the United States. I looked out at those beautiful flags waving in the breeze, my heart and soul stirred as never before. So often in pursuing my dream, I felt lost and afraid. Yet time and again, God had put me where I was meant to be, down to this very spot. The proof was all around me. By Karen Jason, Garnet Valley, Pennsylvania. What prayer can do, up on the roof. Prayer gave her a new point of view, helping her to overcome her fear of heights. Roofing was not my thing, not with my fear of heights. But my husband Richard needed help reshingling, and, thanks to delays in getting the materials, our son had gone back to college by the time we started. That bright sunny morning, I stood at the kitchen sink praying, Lord, I'll never be able to help Richard if you don't give me the power to overcome my fear. For days, I'd searched for courage in the Bible. I read about David, who battled Goliath, and Gideon, who led a small army of Israelites against the Midians on God's command. Both men faced a job that seemed impossible and came out as heroes. I just needed to fix a roof. It's time, Richard called through the kitchen window. I took a deep breath and followed him to the old wooden ladder propped against the house. He steadied it for me. My hand shook as I pulled myself up. My stomach felt queasy. I can't do this, I thought, moving up another rung. I'll never be able to do this. My whole body trembled. When I reached the roof, I crawled a few feet, keeping my eyes fixed on the old shingles below me. Anything to keep from seeing how high up I was. But I couldn't stay on my hands and knees forever. Ever so slowly, I got my feet underneath me. Ever so slowly, I stood up. Wow! In that moment, everything changed. I gazed out over the tops of the maple trees in our backyard, their leaves just starting to turn with the end of summer. Beyond them were sprawling cornfields. Small, white clouds dotted the bright blue sky before me, and I was part of it all up here. It was like seeing the world from God's eyes. There was no fear, only a feeling of peace and awe at the beauty of this brand new perspective. Behind me, Richard climbed up on the roof with his toolbox. He stared at me in surprise. What are we waiting for? I said. Let's go to work. By Diane Neal Matthews. A cancer patient places herself in his comforting hands. She received a sign of God's protection right after waking up from another surgery. This wasn't the first surgery I'd undergone since my cancer diagnosis, but I worried it wouldn't be my last. Back in July, I'd gone to the doctor to ask about a strange, painful rash on my chest, like a sunburn that wouldn't heal. It turned out to be breast cancer. I was shocked. I had a lumpectomy at the end of August. I woke up post-op, my chest tightly bandaged. I thought the operation would be the end of it. But cancer cells had been discovered in the margins. That meant I needed an additional surgery, called a re-excision, to remove those cells. Tomorrow's surgery was the re-excision. Would I get the all clear? Or would I have to endure more surgeries? Maybe even radiation? To distract myself from what I'd soon face, I sat down at my computer to check my email. I had a few unread messages, mostly store promotions. One subject line made me pause. God's will be done. I'd prayed those words every day of my cancer treatment, to let God's will be done. I opened the email. I recognized the sender. Months before my diagnosis, I had bought a beautiful prayer bowl for a friend. Since then, the company had sent me a weekly newsletter, which was filled with encouragement, prayers, and scripture. This one felt as if it had been written to me. It reminded me that, during times of great hardship, you have to stop and take a breath, to find peace amid the chaos. It was just what I needed to hear. I had to reply. Thank you so very much for today's message, I wrote. I explained how I'd ended up on the company's mailing list and told a bit about my cancer journey. Then I closed by writing, who would have thought that a gift I gave would give me so much in return? I hit send. I honestly didn't expect anyone to read my email, certainly not a reply. That evening, though, I got one from the owner of the company. Her name was Karen. She'd had health scares of her own, she told me. When I was going into surgery, I would imagine that I was resting in God's hands, as if they were a big hammock, she wrote. Try picturing that. It always brought me comfort. The next day, lying on the gurney before my surgery, I pictured God's hands gently cradling me. As I was being rolled into the operating room, I could almost feel the gentle sway of that hammock. It was peaceful. Then I was waking up in a recovery room. I looked around. During my previous treatment and surgery, I'd gotten to know the hospital well. Every room I'd ever been in was decorated in the same modern, minimalist style. Not this room. Instead of abstract art, there was a more traditional painting hanging on the wall. It depicted a beautiful garden. Right in the painting's center was a hammock. I hadn't told anyone about my email exchange with Karen. There was no way the person who assigned that room could have known what the painting would mean to me. It had to be a sign. My re-excision was successful. Doctors were able to remove the cancerous cells. I still have follow-up exams and tests, but I have faith that whatever happens, I'll be all right. God is holding me in His hands, today, tomorrow, and always. By Julie Goodblessing Cochran. Pray God's will, not yours. Pray in such a way as to enlist in the cause of King Jesus. Pray His agenda, not yours. When Jesus taught His followers to pray, one of the first things He told them to say was, "May your kingdom come." He spent much of His time and effort during His 3 years or so of active ministry defining and explaining God's kingdom. He said it is like a priceless treasure. He said it can be hidden, yet it can grow in beauty and influence like you wouldn't believe. He said it is living and growing within His followers. He showed that it is a mysterious, wonderful, healing, life-giving thing. Frederick Buchner wrote, "It is not a place, of course, but a condition. Kinship might be a better word. As a poet, Jesus is maybe at His best in describing the feeling you get when you glimpse the thing itself, the kingship of the king official at last in all the world, His coronation. It's like finding $1 million in a field, he says, or a jewel worth a king's ransom. It's like finding something you hated to lose and thought you'd never find again, an old keepsake, a stray sheep, a missing child. When the kingdom really comes, it's as if the thing you lost and thought you'd never find again is yourself." The kingdom of God is the crazy and utterly risky vocation of Jesus, N.T. Wright says. And when He taught His disciples to pray, "Thy kingdom come," He wanted them to pray that He would succeed in it. But He wants us to do more than that. To pray, "May your kingdom come," is to say, "I enlist in your cause. I adopt your agenda. Here I am, send me." Isaiah 6, verse 8. Praying, "May your kingdom come," is a visual exercise for me. As I say those words every day, and usually multiple times in a day, I survey in my mind's eye a panorama of where I want God's kingdom to spread. The picture starts in me, with my heart and life, and flows outward like a river. I see God's kingdom transforming my family, my children and their workplaces, my grandchildren and their schools, my neighborhood and church. I envision God's kingdom changing the east side of my community, where people live in poverty and fear, enslaved by drugs and alcohol. I visualize God's kingdom invading the nearby prison I pass often in my travels until it becomes a place of reclamation and renewal. I see my nation's capital revolutionized by wisdom and teamwork and unity. I picture the Middle East. It's amazing how far and fast you can travel in prayer. And see Jerusalem, a city I've come to love, where residents and neighbors alike enjoy peace and prosperity. When I pray, may your kingdom come, I pray for mercy, grace, and peace in me and in those around me. When I pray, may your kingdom come, I pray for his kingdom to invade seeking souls and hungry hearts. I pray for love to conquer all. I pray for wars to end. I pray for the church to be healthy, unified, and effective. I pray for justice. I pray for diseases to be eradicated. I pray for racial reconciliation, sensible government, a healthy environment, and a vigorous economy. Presidential candidate John Kerry famously accepted his party's nomination for the presidency of the United States by appearing on stage at the 2004 Democratic National Convention in Boston, saluting and saying, "I'm John Kerry, and I'm reporting for duty." Regardless of political persuasion, that is what a follower of Jesus Christ does when he or she prays, "May your kingdom come." It means, "I enlist in your cause. I adopt your agenda. I am reporting for duty." So pray like that. Pray cooperatively. Pray in such a way as to enlist in the cause of King Jesus. Pray his agenda, not yours. By Bob Hostetler. The Prayer Bowl by Lisa Bedenbach. Having trouble remembering everything you'd like to pray for? Try this simple solution. People are always asking me to pray for them, and I always say yes. I mean, how do you say no to a prayer? But with so many requests from coworkers, family and friends, colleagues and fellow parishioners, not to mention my own prayers, sometimes I lose track of all their prayer needs. I'm on prayer overload. One day, I was chatting with my friend, Sister Bridget, an Ursuline nun. I mentioned my prayer overload problem to her. "I can't remember who and what I'm supposed to be praying for." "Try a prayer bowl," she said. She told me that she keeps a small bowl in her home, and whenever she gets a prayer request, she writes it down on a slip of paper and drops it into the bowl. A couple of times a day, I put my hand into the bowl and read through a handful of requests. "I'll have to give that a try," I thought. Several months later, on a trip to Assisi and Rome, I found the perfect bowl, carved out of an ancient olive tree, full of beautiful swirls in shades of olive and brown. I bought it and brought it home and put it on my desk at work where I can see it every day. Now, whenever I receive a prayer request or hear of someone in need, I write it on a slip of paper and put down the date. Then I drop it in the bowl. "Lord, I pray, please remember everyone in this bowl." Some of the prayers have been Katie's son in Iraq, Judy's breast cancer, or the sale of Bob's house. "May your will be done," I add. My bowl is always full, but I never feel overwhelmed anymore, just the opposite. After a month or two, I take out the slips of paper and see how many of those prayers have been answered, and I add one more prayer of my own. "Thank you, Lord." The People Who Return Lost Memories by Kaylin Kopisch. Photo and genealogy enthusiasts are rescuing vintage photographs from thrift stores to reunite them with their original families. For Derek Veal, it all started when he was 12 years old, playing in his grandfather's tobacco barn in Georgia. While exploring the barn's nooks and crannies, Veal found an old suitcase. Inside were stacks of old photographs, some of them over 100 years old. The suitcase belonged to his great-grandmother. She had Alzheimer's and lived in a nearby nursing home. Veal and his grandfather went to visit her with the stack of photos, hoping she could tell them more about them. What happened next changed Veal's life. "Everything came back to her when she saw these pictures," Veal said. "She recognized her sisters, her aunts, her grandparents. It was the first time I ever saw someone's excitement from an old photo returning to them." The experience made Veal realize the power of old photographs to hold cherished and long-forgotten memories and restore a sense of identity. It never left him. It was the first thing Veal, now 54 and living in Jacksonville, Florida, thought about when he stumbled across a stack of old family photos for sale at a thrift store 2 years ago. "I'd already researched my own family's history," he said. I decided to pick a picture out, research it, and then try to get it back to the family. Soon, Veal bought more photos and started a Facebook group called Old Photo Project to aid in finding their families. Veal is not the only person to take on the hobby of returning lost photographs. Photo and genealogy enthusiasts around the world have taken on the task of digging through thrift stores, flea markets, and antique shops, searching for old vintage photographs with the objective of reuniting them with their original families. Other enthusiasts have used the internet and even social media to track down the families and faces in the lost photos. David Guttenbacher, 26, lives in Queens, New York, and started his project, Museum of Lost Memories, in late 2020. He already has over 300,000 followers on Instagram and over 750,000 on TikTok. Some of my posts have gone viral, and twice a person or family was tracked down in a matter of minutes, Guttenbacher said. The motivation behind this hobby seems to be a combination of enjoying the detective work it takes to solve the puzzle and the richness those lost pictures can bring back to the families they belong to. The joy of reuniting families with memories is also what drives Kate Kelly, 44, from Attleboro, Massachusetts, who posts her found photography adventures on her Facebook page, Photo Angel. For Kelly, this hobby has always had a touch of the divine to it. God has a hand in this for sure. In fact, sometimes it feels like these found pictures are meant to be, bringing back pieces of a family puzzle that seemed long lost and healing old wounds in the process. Take Kelly's favorite story of returning a photograph. It involved a snapshot of a couple on their 50th wedding anniversary with only a location and date, Maine, 1924. After countless hours of research, going off the smallest of details, Kelly finally tracked down the couple's grandniece. It turns out the family had a fire years before and lost nearly all their family photos. This was the only existing photo of their great aunt and uncle, Kelly said. In this line of work, you never know what you're going to discover next and how you can bless someone else. What makes this hobby so unique is not only how it gives people the chance to help others, but it also brings these enthusiasts a sense of purpose. I feel like this is my calling, said Kelly. A calling found by many because of a quick stop at a thrift store. It's as if the sight of these old photos, sitting forgotten, divinely nudges each of them to act. The more I return memories, said Guttenbacher, the more it feels like I'm supposed to be doing this. They matched abandoned photos with those who posed for them. By Brian Bononi. The Bononi family touched hearts and changed lives when they set out to return the professional portraits. I'm an architect. One of the services I perform is helping clients move into new office space. It's a pretty routine assignment. I've gone into all kinds of spaces, shuttered restaurants, creaky old houses, shiny new office buildings. Last year, a client was moving into a storefront at an outdoor mall. The space had formerly been occupied by a photography studio. Tenants vacating a rental don't always do the best job cleaning up. I've seen some big messes, and usually a cleaning crew deals with it after I'm gone. This studio looked as if it had been abruptly abandoned. All the photo processing equipment was still there. Piled against one wall was a huge stack of portraits wrapped in plastic. I picked up one. It was a beautiful family portrait printed on high-quality canvas. The packet included alternate takes and smaller prints. The entire order probably cost several $100s. Some of the photos had strips of tape with names, maybe a phone number. Employees must have been in the middle of processing those orders when the studio shut down. I looked around for paperwork, but there was none. What had happened here? I gazed at the photo. A family, all dressed up, smiling. They'd put on their best clothes, came here to the studio, sat for the photos. A moment in time captured. A moment of life. There must be 100 of these photos stacked against the walls. I set the photo down. It was late. I wanted to get home to my wife, Dawn, and our 4 kids. I was here just to measure the space. The cleaning crew could toss out the photos along with everything else. I stood there, picturing all those smiling faces crammed into a dumpster. The next moment, I was pulling out my phone and calling Dawn. What I was about to do would change our family's life and the lives of so many people in those photos. What I didn't realize is that God had a lot more change in mind. Way more. 2 days later, after I got permission from the landlord, Don and the kids and I drove two minivans to the abandoned studio. We loaded armful after armful of photos into the vans. "Daddy, there are a lot of photos," said my 10-year-old son, Efren. He and his younger sisters, Aberly, Clara, and Ivana, helped carry the photos and scampered around the store. We had to fold down the back seats to fit everything. "It's more than I expected," Don said when we got home. "We'll have to put them in the basement. I wonder why the company just left them there." "The landlord said the company had gone bankrupt and shut all of its stores around the country," I said. We hauled the photos into the basement and stacked them against a wall. They looked even more daunting like that. How many had names and numbers? How many didn't? And why had I decided this was such a great idea? I looked up the company, a national chain. It had closed abruptly after a bankruptcy proceeding. The CEO vanished. There were news stories about customers around the country losing their portraits, calling phone numbers that no longer worked. How horrible! I imagined what it would feel like to lose a treasured family portrait, like the ones now in my basement. It wasn't a life-altering problem, but I knew all about the power of small gestures to give someone a welcome shot of hope. It had been 9 years since I'd lost my previous architectural job during the recession. The firm I worked for did multiple rounds of layoffs before going out of business. Efren and Amberly were babies back then. Don and I had just bought our house. The Bononis had been hard workers and good providers ever since my great-grandparents had immigrated from Italy and opened a grocery store in St. Louis. My dad still ran that store. Was I going to be the first Bononi to fail his family? For nearly 4 years, I scrambled. I took temporary architectural assignments, helped my parents at the store, worked in a warehouse, designed T-shirt logos. I collected unemployment and did weekend shifts with the National Guard to get health insurance. I never missed a mortgage payment, but we had to go to food pantries. Many nights I went to bed ashamed and frightened. It was during one of our food pantry visits that I realized I had been ignoring God ever since the layoff. My wounded pride had stifled my prayers. Was it shameful to go to a food pantry? I thought so. Yet the pantry was a provision from God, by no means his only provision. Looking back, I could see that every time a temporary assignment ended, I made a connection that led to more work. Those nudges from God added up. I decided I wanted to be someone who helped make such moments happen. The kids helped me sort and alphabetize the photos. There were 105, plus some printed mugs and albums. We made a spreadsheet of names and whatever contact information we could find. We sent a group text message explaining who we were and how we'd found the photos, inviting people to set up a time to collect them. The kids made sure I added, "This is not a scam." People began arriving at the house. The kids would race each other to the door to hand over the portraits. There were smiles, waves, looks of happy puzzlement, but it was only a few people. I had sent the message through a Google service that disguised my phone number to avoid spreading my personal information. Google thought I was sending spam and shut down the text message before it reached everyone. Other people probably did think it was a scam. "Try social media," said the kids. I posted a message to a community board on Facebook with my name, email address, and phone number. No way around giving out my personal information. The phone rang and rang. Emails poured in. Something about seeing my name and my picture on Facebook must have convinced people this was for real. The post was shared 209 times. Local TV news stations sent camera crews. The story aired that night, and even more people called and emailed. We scheduled an open house. Clara and Ivana were our welcome crew, bouncing up and down with excited hellos to everyone. Efren and Amberly were couriers, running down to the basement to retrieve photos. People shared their stories. One woman told us her photos contained the first portrait of her family with a newly adopted child. We were devastated when the store closed. We'd given up. "I can't thank you enough." A woman named Laura Smartin broke down in tears when she saw the portrait of her big extended family. Nearly 24 relatives had gathered for the picture, a tribute to one of Laura's daughters who was about to start chemotherapy. "Do you know how hard it was to get us all together and how much it meant to my daughter to see everyone all dressed up? Oh, you have blessed my family today." Somehow, ABC World News Tonight heard about our project, then did a follow-up segment when they heard about Larice. After that, I couldn't keep up with the flood of emails and letters. People from all over the nation wrote to thank me for what I'd done. Just hearing about this brightened my whole day. I'm struggling right now, but hearing about this confirmed what I know from the Bible,

station. Then good things begin to happen. Thank you for your note and gift of the money that I just did what was morally right. These were the words of the proprietor of a gas station off of I-84 in Connecticut. On a trip back from Boston, my two girls and I stopped at this gas station. It wasn't until we got home an hour and a half later that I'd realized I'd left my wallet in the gas station restroom. I tried to set aside my frustration and anxiety over this and focused on taking action. First, I had to find the phone number of the gas station. Just a quick Google search, right? Well, not exactly. The number had recently changed due to new ownership. So I called the diner across the street. The hostess generously took down my number and had a busboy bring it to the gas station proprietor, who then called me. He informed me that a regular customer had found my wallet and turned it over to him for safekeeping. The gas station proprietor found my AAA card in my wallet, calling the number and left a message for me, hoping AAA would reach out to me. We arranged that I would drive back to the gas station the next day to pick up my wallet. My relief that the situation was heading the right direction was palpable, as was my appreciation for the genuine kindness and thoughtfulness of others, from the customer who found my wallet, to the diner hostess and busboy, to the proprietor, who was willing to mail me my wallet if that was easier for me. At every step of the way, generosity of spirit was shown, which was heartening in a world where so often we witness self-focused, monocular thinking and self-serving behaviors. I drove back to the gas station the next day with the goal of retrieving my wallet and giving an envelope with a thank you note and money inside to the proprietor. I was not there when he opened the envelope, but I heard from him later. That's when he said, "I just did what was morally right." He told me that he had given the money to the regular who found my wallet. I am blessed. I wanted him to have the money for his good deed. Much good fortune followed me after I left my wallet behind on that trip back to Boston, including a powerful reminder of the goodness and generosity of others. My world was righted and made more joyful, not just by being reunited with my wallet, but by the selfless acts of others. As spiritual teacher and author Marianne Williamson wrote, "Joy is what happens when we allow ourselves to recognize how good things really are." How one act of generosity can change the world. By Holly Leibowitz Rossi. The story of Acadia National Park shows the enduring power of a generous act. Where I live in New England, fall leaves are an eagerly anticipated annual delight. The changes start up north in New Hampshire, Vermont, and Maine, then make their way south in all their brilliant, colorful glory. One spot in Maine, Acadia National Park, is a leaf-peeping destination like no other. People drive hours to see the stunning vista's shining moment. They drive the park's roads, bike and hike through its lush, brilliant forest, sigh at the beauty of autumn leaves reflected in still lakes, and breathe the bracing air of the chilled ocean. This national treasure stands out to me for more than its natural beauty. To me, it represents the lasting, positive impact that an act of generosity can have on the world. In the early 1900s, John D. Rockefeller, Jr. purchased a summer home in Seal Harbor, Maine, and fell in love with the rugged natural beauty of Mount Desert Island. Rockefeller was a supremely wealthy man, the son of Standard Oil founder John D. Rockefeller Sr. Only a decade into his own career, Rockefeller Jr. resigned from the business world and turned his attention to philanthropic efforts. In his lifetime, he donated nearly $540 million to causes he cared about. One of these was preserving the area that was designated first a national monument and eventually, in 1929, Acadia National Park. Rockefeller purchased tracts of land on Mount Desert Island and designed and built 57 miles of elegant carriage roads that he hoped would minimize automobile traffic in the park. He eventually donated 11,000 acres of his land to the park and worked with other wealthy landowners, including former Harvard President Charles W. Eliot, to encourage them to do the same. This story shows the enduring impact of a generous mindset and what it can have on the world. Instead of holding their pieces of this beautiful planet all for themselves, Rockefeller and others devoted their time, energy, and resources toward preserving that land for leaf peepers, awe seekers, and all who have faith that the best world is the one that everyone can enjoy. A century later, each of us can benefit from their generosity, and perhaps we can also become inspired to find new ways to be generous ourselves, with our time, our money,

0: or simply our kindness. A devotion. On the same day, Jesus went out of the house and sat by the sea. Matthew 13, verse 1. I love such glimpses of Jesus. The chapter before this verse shows us that he's under tremendous stress. It feels like the kind of week I've had as I type this, when even though I know I have all of his resources, nothing seems like enough. I feel misunderstood, powerless, and overwhelmed by the problems of the world. What would Jesus do? Everywhere he turns, there's a critic, a need for healing, and someone with a burden for him to bear. But he handles it all with grace and courage, of course. And still, that chapter ends with unresolved conflict, and a new one begins, and we find Jesus out by the sea. I don't know why this image is so dear, but it is. Perhaps it's his humanity it reveals. I can see him sitting in the sand at the edge of the water. Maybe he takes off his shoes and lets the sand tickle his feet. He hugs his knees. He looks out over the vast expanse of water, the sea he created, and squints at a gull. Closing his eyes, he breathes deeply. He waits and listens to the sound of the waves as his peace returns. Maybe it's time for me to step out of the conflict, to be still and quiet and wait for peace. By Gwen Ford Falkenberry. 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That's all the time we have for today's Guidepost program. 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My name is Deb Turpin. Thanks for joining me.
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2: Good morning and welcome to Inspiration and Religion. If my heart were a garden, it would be in bloom with roses and wrinkly Indian poppies and wildflowers. There would be two unmarked tracts of scorched earth and scattered headstones covered with weeds and ivy and moss, a functioning compost pile, great tangles of blackberry bushes, and some piles of trash I've meant to haul away for years. I used to create a lot more garbage, and then I got sober 20 years ago. Now I try to clean as I go because sober people taught me that a willingness to help clean up the mess we've made is a crucial part of adult living, that our scary, selfish, damaging behavior litters the planet. I confess that in my emotional trash heap are some rusty old cans from 10 and 12 years ago when several close friendships broke up irretrievably. Garbage hardens your heart. My friend, Father Tom, says that when we appear before God, God will say, "I love you very much. I forgive you all your crap. Now go clean up your mess and then come into heaven because lunch is waiting. I don't want to miss lunch the day they serve Bloom's Coffee Crunch Cake. So I finally got to that one pile not long ago. Just after I got sober, I met a wonderful couple, funny, charming intellectuals. They were spiritual in the same way I was and am, which is to say devout, with a sometimes bad attitude a black sense of humor, and tendencies toward gossip and character assassination. We hit it off instantly. They lived in the South, but they both occasionally taught at writers' conferences in California, and I saw them whenever they were in town. Our sons were born a month apart, and 2 years later, we lost longtime best friends to cancer. We saw each other through. I was always a little jealous. They had met and married during their senior year in college, where they slipped away for long weekends in bed, drinking scotch and reading Anna Karenina out loud. This was almost more than I could bear, to have read Tolstoy out loud to each other in bed. Hemingway I could have handled, or beer, but Tolstoy and scotch? Also, they had money. They both worked at universities, and help from their families had bought them a beautiful home with a huge backyard. I was a renter. A year before she died, my best friend described my house politely as a rat trap, which it was. But it was definitely one of your nicer rat traps, as these things go, with shade trees and a huge sunlit kitchen. One summer, when our sons were nearly four, the couple invited Sam and me to stay with them at a rental house on the Gulf Coast. They sent us tickets. I did not have any money. The man had gotten a big advance for his second novel, and a vacation at the shore was a dream come true. We had one of those rare vacations that are as casual as a kitchen. Long days in the sand with our sons, swimming, watching sunsets, making meals. We took turns reading the boys to sleep. We were all kind of in love, except for, well, the arithmetic, the two of them, the one of me. Then that fall, I noticed during our phone calls that the man was talking about his money, perhaps a little more frequently than was strictly necessary. I was barely making ends meet. Besides the big advance, he had a movie deal in the works. He and his wife were thinking of buying a summer house near the one where we had vacationed. I felt wormy whenever the topic came up. I said all the right things in my best girl voice, which I like to think drowns out the voice of the snake inside me. I became the Dickensian orphan, gripping the window, peering in at the happy couple in their big house. I felt so less than and so jealous. At the same time, I wanted to say, wouldn't it make more sense for you to discuss purchasing a second home with another homeowner instead of a rat trap renting single mother? Jealousy always has been my cross, the weakness and woundedness in me that has most often caused me to feel ugly and unlovable, like the bad seed. I've had many years of recovery and therapy, years filled with intimate and devoted friendships, yet I still struggle. I know that when someone gets a big slice of pie, it doesn't mean there's less for me. In fact, I know that there isn't even a pie, that there's plenty to go around, enough food and love and air, but I don't believe it for a second. I secretly believe there's a pie. I will go to my grave, brandishing a fork. When I was young, I used to be so jealous of other girls that it crippled me. I was a good girl. But underneath that plank of sweetness, the worms lived in the moist earth. I didn't know other people were just like me, beautiful and awful, kind and insane. Like all smart kids, I knew where the tunnels and the food were under that plank. So mostly I did okay, unless something looked at the plank, and then you would see me lying exposed in the light. When I was 10, I was so jealous of my pretty tennis partner that during a sleepover at her house, after she'd gone to bed, I hid in her closet and splashed water on her catgut racket strings, the best and most expensive kind. My family could afford only nylon, because moisture made the catgut fray. I grew up and developed some of the skills and wisdom that life gives us. I learned to take myself less seriously, and this helped me panic less. I acquired a little more depth after seeing enough of life's fluctuations to know that you come through, and I still get jealous. One day, 30 years after I wet those tennis strings, my writer friend called me to say that he and his wife had bought their summer house. "You'll love it," he told me. "You've got to come out this summer. We'll send you tickets. Please say you'll come." I didn't want to go because I sort of hated him and me and wanted to splash water on his strings or stab one of us in the neck with the pitchfork. "That is so sweet of you, honey," I said. "That's great." What I meant was, "Why do you keep mentioning your multiple houses to me, you asshole?" I couldn't help noticing that I had crossed a line. "They can come," he called to his wife, and then said to me, "Can we send you guys tickets for early June?" He asked me if I had any questions. I did. I wanted to ask casually, "Do you think the huge, fat, larval flying things in my kitchen are termites?" I dug my fingernails into my hairline to calm myself, like a teenage cutter without the courage of her convictions. I do not know why I thought it made sense to go in my condition at the time. My friend Tom says that why is not a useful question. The question I asked myself was, how bad could one trip be? This is what I would like on my tombstone. The answer this time was, from the first morning after they picked us up at the airport until the last miserable morning, it felt like junior high. With the strain of feeling like the country cousin, the poor relation, I felt as if I were having a nervous breakdown. I felt jealous, alone, defensive, everything the couple said about the new house, the impending movie deal, and their marriage set me on edge. I flinched, cringed, skulked, and lied in my good girl voice. I hid in my room, weeping, and rang up a $400 phone bill talking to my therapist in California. I'm not going to excuse my behavior with examples of what they said that triggered me. Well, maybe just one. Some friends of theirs came out for a picnic on the beach at sunset, a handsome couple with adorable children. It was the third day, and I had already started to go bad like a soft cheese. My hostess had had intestinal distress all day and could manage only saltines and ginger ale on the beach. So I ate for two out of general unhappiness. When Sam insolently tossed his sandwich into the sand, I overreacted, grabbed his arm too tightly, and made him cry. The other children huddled with their parents. I rushed to apologize and comfort Sam, but it was too late. Everyone could see who I was, the bad seed in the sequel, Motherhood. And then, as if I were an 8-year-old, I was sent to my room. My host suggested firmly that I go inside and collect myself. And the most stunning part of the story is that I did. I went to my room on the second floor and left a message for my therapist, who was not in. I stared out the window. The girl who used to gaze miserably down at the ground from her dentist's 14th floor office in San Francisco, wanting to jump. One of my earliest memories is going with my mother and older brother into San Francisco on the Greyhound to see our dentist. I wear a camel's hair coat and short white gloves. My brother wears slacks and a clip-on bow tie. If we are both good, we will go to Bloom's for a coffee crunch cake when we are done. I am alone in the dentist's waiting room, drawn as if by a magnet to the window. Seeing myself unlock the window and climb out. Seeing myself fall onto the pedestrians on Sutter. Instead, I run to the coffee table and hurl myself into Highlights for Children, lost and terrified, searching the full-page drawing of a tree for all 15 objects hidden within: a toucan, a bicycle, a shoe. When my therapist called back, she reminded me that my hosts were not the problem. If you've got a problem, you usually have to go look in the mirror. They had been caught up in my childhood drama. They were in my life to help me heal something old. She had me get myself a cup of tea and wrap myself in a shawl. My mental fever broke. I made a fire in the fireplace downstairs. When everyone trooped in from the beach, Sam came over to cuddle with me, and I hung my head and made an apology to everyone. The couple and their guests were kind and understanding. We sat by the fire, warming ourselves. Then my hostess, holding her stomach and laughing prettily, said, "I just don't think I have ever felt so thin and so rich." We all laughed. What a witty thing to say. After a while, we all went to bed, and first thing in the morning, I sneaked into town, found a payphone, and changed our return reservation to the next day. When I told the couple this later in the day, they were angry. I was wrecking the vacation. I was being secretive and controlling, which was and is true, and which probably ever more shall be. Sam and I left the next day, and I have not seen the couple since. We spoke about 2 weeks later. They were still upset about my behavior. I apologized and said I'd try to make amends as soon as I could. It has taken me only 12 years. I don't know why all of a sudden I began to feel haunted by the experience, the ruined friendship, this one particular garbage heap. But I kept getting the Holy Spirit nudge. And the other day I sat down and wrote them a letter and tried to clean up my mess. I said that I hated what had happened and my part in it, and that it had made my heart ache over the years. I did not explain or justify my triggers, the jealousy especially, because trigger implies weapons. Weapons imply aim. Aim implies combat. Combat implies engagement. All I wanted was to feel less engaged, less stuck. I wanted to let it go, which is so not my strong suit, any more than forgiveness is. I wanted to be a person of peace, who diminishes hurt in the world instead of perpetrating it. But I felt scared. Will they write back? And what will they write? And what if they don't? What if they're reading my letter out loud and snickering, or reading it to their friends from the picnic, and they're all comparing notes on how crazy I am? Maybe they forgive me. Maybe they don't. But I finally forgive me. Sort of-ish. No curtain of light or soft angel voices, but the understanding that forgiving myself makes it possible to forgive them, too. Maybe this is grace, or simply the passage of time. Whatever you want to call this, I'll take it. I paid through the nose for this one. All I know is I was able to pick up a pen. I said it. I sent it. and the best I could do, surprisingly, seems to be enough. As of this writing, months later, they have not written back, but I'm no longer crouched over the problem, looking furtively over my shoulder. I'm lurching forward in my life again, and it feels as if someone finally cracked open a window that had been jammed. The carpet guy. I was driving along one day not too long ago when I passed a small carpet store nestled between several taller commercial buildings. It had been sandwiched there forever. You'd expect to find it gone someday, like a missing tooth. In front was the perfect carpet remnant for our children's room at church, rolled up and leaning against a fence. It was seafoam green and only $50. I pulled over, picked up the rug, walked into the store, and gave the man behind the desk $50 in cash. "This is perfect for our nursery school at church," I enthused. He was middle-aged, plain, and so quiet that at first I thought he might be mute. He gave me a receipt and we said goodbye. That Sunday, I dropped the rolled-up carpet in the room where the little kids meet. One of the mothers called me the next day. She said that when they had unrolled the carpet, they found a moldy spot in the middle, and so she returned it to the carpet guy. "Did you get our money back?" "No, his bookkeeper wasn't there, but he'll have the money later today. Can you pick it up and bring a receipt?" I stopped by the store the following day. "Hi," I said to the man. "I'm from the church. We had to return a rug, and the woman who dropped it off said you would reimburse me." There was a moment's pause. "Someone already picked up the money." "That's not possible," I explained. "No one else would have picked it up." I fished my receipt from my purse and held it out to him. He studied it, nodded. "Someone picked up the money an hour ago." "But no one else would have picked it up." We both held out our palms, the universal sign of being amiably perplexed. I was not particularly alarmed at this point. There had been a simple misunderstanding, I felt, and we could clear it up. If you are sincere and rational and trust in goodness enough, everything sorts itself out. I went to a payphone and called the woman who had returned the rug. "Did you stop by and pick up the money from the carpet guy?" I asked. "No, I thought you were going to." I went back to the store. The man was finishing up some business with another customer, so I waited. This time I noticed how crummy the place was. Carpets were rolled up by the dozens, stacked to the ceiling like timber, and the lights were dim. This was a place where something bad was going down, it seemed. When the other customer left, I threw my hands up with a faint maternal gesture of displeasure. "No one else picked up the money," I said. "Yes," the man answered, "an hour ago." He tapped his ledger. It was soiled and filled with tiny words and numbers. A pencil notation in the margin read, $50. He tapped it. $50. "Look," I said, now in my sternest Sunday school teacher voice, "I don't want to make trouble, but no one picked up the money, and I'd like it now." He tapped the $50 again. "That doesn't mean anything," I said. "I'm from a Sunday school. This is for little children." For good measure, I added, "with asthma." He tapped the ledger yet again, then waved me away, like a servant or a bee. This wasn't fair. I wanted to wait, wounded and self-righteous. "Hey," I said, "buddy." I had my hands on my hips, and I glared. I was as furious as I can ever remember being, thinking about the innocent little children at our Sunday school, the asthmatic little children scampering about on the mold, seizing up. Sunday school made me remember to pray. help, help. I got my answer. Start behaving well and you will feel better. This is what Jesus would want, and he had to be there in the drugstore. Maybe he was being embarrassed to tears, like when your kid has a tantrum in public. I stared off at the log pile of rugs. I was trembling. You could have cracked walnuts with my self-righteousness. Jesus doesn't hold this against a person. His message is that we're all sort of nuts and suspicious and petty and full of crazy hungers, and everything feels awful a lot of the time. But even so, one's behavior needs to be better. One needs to be decent. So I would try. We've got a problem, I said. He rolled his eyes. See, that's where decency will get you, I thought. I tried another tack. Do you want me to call the police? Huh? How about that? He waved me away again. The door to the most primitive place inside me opened, where the betrayed child lives, terrified, wounded, murderous. On top of everything, I felt a deep, familiar self-loathing. As we glared at each other, I found it kind of heady, like a drug. But I stormed home and called a man who went to my church, Sam's big brother, Brian. Although he is not formally a member of Big Brothers, he has been helping me raise Sam since before he was born. He's Sam's 45-year-old brother. He does not look the part of an enforcer. He is owlish and sturdy and enthusiastically neutral, positive, and well-behaved. Not at all a hired assassin type. However, he was coming by to see Sam that night, so there was that. I told him the whole story over the phone. He was flabbergasted. How about if I call him? He volunteered. And I'll call you right back. He didn't call for half an hour, and when he did, he had been reduced to the same contagious craziness I had been in. I told him I hoped I wouldn't have to come down there after work, but he hung up on me twice. So how did you leave it? I said, I'm stopping by after work today at 5, and he better have it. I went for a walk. That is what Jesus always did. He gave crazy people some space. He would say, go ahead. You're a mess. Go be a mess. Work it out. We'll talk again. I was still a mess when Brian arrived at our house at 5:30. God, I wanted to kill the guy, he reported. He kept saying someone else had picked up the money and pointed to his ledger. Did you get the money? No, but he promised he'll have it tomorrow. His bookkeeper wasn't there. I put my head in my hands. First, the man had said someone had already picked it up. Now we were back to pretending he had a bookkeeper. The next morning, I stopped by the rug store again. I had said my prayers. I had asked to be respectful and not lose my mind. A balding guy with a long ponytail was sitting with the carpet guy at his desk, both of them smoking. Hi, I said nicely to the carpet guy. My friend Brian said you would have the money if I stopped by today. He looked at me and smirked. Then he turned to his friend and twirled his finger near his ear, the universal sign for loco. This cracked his friend up. I fumed, twisting in the wind. Where the fuck is my money? I demanded. It has been taken care of, the man told his friend, who nodded. And I fell right past my fixation with being right into the dark, swampy underside of human discourse. I found a weird nourishment in our exchange. I was very focused. I saw myself choking the man with my bare hands, but instead, desperate, I grabbed his phone off the desk, and in the most menacing way possible, I started dialing. I called Brian at his office while brandishing the phone like a grenade. "He won't give me the money," I told Brian, not taking my eyes off the man. "Put him on the line," said Brian. I handed the man the phone. He held it to his ear. Then I heard a voice from the other end that sounded like Tony Soprano. But it was dear church-going Brian saying, "Don't make me come down there again. You are doomed if I have to come down there again. Give me the goddamn money." The man shook his head and sneered. $50, he said ruefully, like, "I wouldn't normally put up with this shit unless it was way more than $50. He opened his top drawer and took out a checkbook. $50, he said in a comical voice, as if he were horsing around for a child as he wrote. He wrote a check for $50, leaving me paid to the order of blank, handed it to me. "Thank you," I said grimly. I headed for the bank, which is a couple of blocks away. I filled in my name, endorsed the check, and handed it to the teller. A moment later, she said, "Oh, I'm sorry. There are insufficient funds." I finally laughed into my chest quietly. "It's okay," I said. I took the check and turned away. If you had seen me, you'd have thought she had just given me $100 for being so nice about the whole thing. I sat outside the bank for a while. "Look," I said to God, "it's up to you, pal. You copy that?" Then I sat in the sun and kept starting to laugh. I felt deep inside that I'd gotten it, though I could not quite have said what I'd gotten. I didn't get the delicious taste of release I'd been expecting when a wrong has been righted, but I got something better, a kind of miracle. I stopped hating myself. The carpet guy had cheated me, but he was also an innocent bystander in a very old story. He was the ledger inside me of every time I'd been humiliated and stiffed. "Well," I said to God, "the eagle has landed. Now what am I supposed to do?" After a few minutes, I knew. I got the nudge in my heart to go to the Safeway near the rug store and buy a bouquet of daisies for the carpet man. One has a moral and a spiritual obligation to clean up one's side of the street. I wrote him a note. "Here's your check back. I am very sorry for the way I behaved." And the carpet store was locked, but the dim lights were on. I knocked softly. When no one opened the door, I tied the daisies to the doorknob with the metal twist tie that held them, and dropped the check and my note through the mail slot. Maybe this was what Ecclesiastes meant about casting your bread upon the water. It's so little, usually only crumbs, but how nourishing the casting is. And then I went back home. I called the carpet store from my kitchen at 5, for no reason. I recognized the man's voice when he answered. "Hi," I said. "This is Anne Lamott." There was a silence, loud and dark. "I got your letter," he said. "That was a decent thing." "It's just as I began to savor his words," he added. "But you behaved badly." I had behaved badly? It all started up in me again, but this time it didn't take over, because something got there first. You want to know how big God's love is? The answer is, it's very big. It's bigger than you're comfortable with. "Yes, I know," they said. It was true, and it was all confusing. We're invited more deeply into this mystery on a daily basis. To be here as one of, a mess like everyone else, and not in charge. That's why we hate it. There was another silence, and then we said goodnight at almost the same time. Dandelions. I don't hate anyone right now, not even George W. Bush. This may seem an impossibility, but it is true, and indicates the presence of grace, or dementia, or both. While I still oppose every decision he makes, and am appalled at his general level of malfunction, I no longer want to hurt him. I'd like to see him be run out of office, but as I've been making friends with the hatred and cruelty in me, my heart has softened slightly, as if treated with a meat tenderizer. Not hating Bush has brought with it several astonishing gifts. One is that the less I'm consumed by him, the more I can be consumed by, well, myself and those things I love about life. I seem to hang on to my hates because they help take my mind off the cracked reflection in the mirror. Another gift is that I can model genuine forgiveness towards Sam and demonstrate that in this cold, scary world, whenever possible, we pick up after ourselves and turn up the flame of our lanterns just a smidge. Learning to unhate Bush has also given me the tools to learn to forgive several other people, including most recently the husband of one of my best friends. Mel's husband has short man syndrome. Eddie is one of those deadly dull people who is so upbeat that I suspect he would subconsciously like to go through the neighborhood house by house with a machine gun. He seems oblivious of the effect that his long, rambling monologues have on people. He doesn't notice the blank faces, the fingers flexing like those of people buried alive, the ocular tics. You could write down his words verbatim, show them to him, and he'd probably say, "I know someone just like that." Then he'd tell you about that person until your teeth hurt. His hostage-taking is passive-aggressive and is only one reason I dislike him. A good marriage is supposed to be one where each spouse secretly thinks he or she got the better deal. But Eddie, and this is another reason I dislike him, thinks Nell got the better deal because she got him. He married her even though she was heavy. She's a nearly perfect human being. While he talks too much, desperate for love, and on top of it all, arrogant. In other words, except for his dullness, he and I have a lot in common. The polite answer to why Nell married him is, Nell settled. This happens with one's coolest girlfriends, who sometimes mate with people not worthy to drink their bathwater, and I mean that in a warm and non-judgmental way. I learned how to unhate Bush the only way people ever really learn things, by doing. It's a terrible system. If I were God, I would have provided a much easier way. An idiot's guide, or a spiritual ATM, or maybe some kind of compromise. But no, even the second person of the Trinity had to learn by doing, by failing, by feeling, by being amazed. God sent Jesus to join the human experience, which means to make a lot of mistakes. Jesus didn't arrive here knowing how to walk. He had fingers and toes, confusion, sexual feelings, crazy human internal processes. He had the same prejudices as the rest of his tribe. He had to learn that the Canaanite woman was a person. He had to suffer the hardships and tedium and setbacks of being a regular person. If he hadn't, the incarnation would mean nothing. When it came to Bush, I had to pull out all the stops. Big sickness. Big medicine. I talk to spiritual people with a black sense of humor, read great works on forgiveness, and repeatedly prayed that I would not hate him. Somehow this torrent flushed some of the gunk out of the dirty cup of me. I forced myself to turn off CNN and to put aside more time to sit in stillness. And I realized once again that we are punished not for our hatred, for not forgiving people, but by it. Miraculously, I finally got sick and tired of feeling punished by Bush. I drank more water, which moves things. All this jiggled some plaque off me like an electric toothbrush in super slow-mo. And to be honest, it helped beyond words when Bush's approvalless ratings began to tank more than anything. With Eddie, there has never been real incentive to learn to love him, because I disliked him only a little. Bush was my high water mark. Eddie did not make me recoil, but before Nell was diagnosed with cancer, I avoided him because he would be so long-winded and upbeat. Sometimes when I went over to pick her up for the movies, he trapped me in the doorway like a bouncer at a bar. All of Nell's friends gossiped about him because he was so aggressively boring. Worst of all, he made little digs about Nell's weight and absent-mindedness, as if we could ever collude with him. She mentioned smirky things he had said to her over time that girlfriends simply can't forgive. But after Nell got sick, I was relieved that she had Eddie to help her through chemo and to sleep with, even though she did not love or even really like him. Now that Nell was almost done with treatment, however, I was sad that she'd never be able to get rid of him with all he was doing for her. No more. Give Eddie enough rope. Years. They had not been lovers in years. They were roommates. One morning recently, after I dropped off some soup for Nell at their house, Eddie tried to trap me with his butterfly net. I race-walked to my car, pretending not to hear him calling me, and realized immediately that I was being an asshole. This was ridiculous. It was only hurting me. Maybe the hate in me that comes with the human package was looking for a place to roost. Last week, I was given a chance to learn to love, or at least like, Eddie. It started off poorly, as these things usually do, and without my approval. Our county was having a rare late spring heat wave, and by 10 a.m., I was already pinned to the couch. Sweat pooled underneath me. The heat had stolen the glossy briskness of my everyday life, and I was about to take a nap when Nell called and badgered me into taking a walk with her. We met at the trailhead. She used to have long, thick, blonde hair and boundless energy. Now she is bald and moves like an old woman with gout. She is still beautiful, even stripped of so much, but pretty like a girl playing dress-up with her scarf and light pink lipstick, her mother-of-pearl earrings. I love it. We started up the trail, breathing in the fresh, grassy laundry smells. The geodesic dandelions next to the dirt road looked like disco balls. If you were making a movie on a really low budget, you could use them as your space station. But after you make a wish and blow away the white fluff, they resemble any old dandelions. Nell looked at me unhappily. I asked her what was wrong, fearing it was bad cancer news, but she dismissed the very suggestion. Oh, God, no, she said. I am like totally, sort of, whatever about that, which is a very Nell thing to say. Also, if you think about it, it's a profound spiritual stance to be totally sort of whatever about something this scary. The trouble, she told me, was that during her last miserable stretch in bed, Eddie had bought a central air conditioner on sale, marked down from $4,000 to $2,500 with the money they'd been saving for vacation. Why did he do that? I asked. It was a great deal, she said, and he was hot. The sun blazed down on us. I took it personally, as I do everything. I can't seem to learn how not to, or at any rate, I'm the slowest learner in class. I used to be one of the quickest. My teachers read special texts with me in the back of our classrooms while the other kids worked their lessons. I thought of Henry Tanner's famous painting of Christ learning to read. Jesus is a boy of 7 or 8, standing beside Mary, touching the words on a scroll, figuring out each word as he goes. He had to learn to read from scratch with the alphabet, the way I did. He did not have infused knowledge. He was born not knowing anything. And hey, I was only 4 when I taught myself to read. Maybe Jesus struggled with reading. I'm just saying. So, after all, maybe there was hope for me in areas where I'd been behind. Nell continued talking. Their house got plenty of shade and had fans in every room. And Freon is so bad for the environment. Plus, she had so wanted a vacation when she was done with chemo. But Eddie had spent that money. Can't he return it? It was a floor sample, final sale. What an idiot, I thought, even as walking along, feeling weak and exhausted from the heat, I understood why he'd done it. I wanted air, too, and believed that if I had it, my house would be perfect. I'll go to my grave convinced that you can find happiness out there, somewhere, with the right someone or good financing. If you could just get things to line up properly, you could relax, learn to experience life in all its immediacy, reconnect with who you really are, with the soul or spirit, the divine, what you call it, deep inside that sparks when it hears certain music. We're not stupid, Eddie and I. We are Americans. And it's broken, Nell said mournfully, sitting in our driveway, waiting for the Sears repair guy. He's supposed to come today. I smiled, remembering all the friendly repair guys in their Sears uniforms who came to our house to fix things when I was young. My mother loved them the way I love my pastor. She fussed over them and fed them homemade brownies. This triggered my memory of all the men like Eddie, whom my mother hated, all the reasonably good-looking men in town who thought they were so charming, who were not good enough for their wives, and who then left them during the diaspora of the early 60s. My mother had incredible women friends, many of them married to ridiculous, arrogant men. There were also men whose wives came to our house in the middle of the night with bruises. What a son of a bitch, my mother would say, of any man who loved his wife to marry a younger woman, who stayed but was not faithful, who remained young and trim while his wife got fat, or any man whom she'd voted for who shipped American boys to Vietnam. He got what he deserved, she'd pronounce, if someone lost his job or had a heart attack, or in one special case, an amputation. He was a son of a bitch. It was a black and white world, like Bush's, or any fundamentalists. She distrusted most handsome men, because my father did not love her and was handsome. So-and-so is handsome, but he's a son of a bitch, like all those Kennedys. Yet she loved the Kennedys, and cried for years about Bobby's death. So I grew up a little confused. I thought about the air conditioner for a moment. Maybe this is happening for a reason, I volunteered. Our lives are filled with people who provoke us, especially people we love. They help us figure out our own shit and why we are here. And why are we here again? I shrugged. We don't know. Nell smiled. We only sort of know, I said. To live, love, help, to decorate, to sweep our huts and find some food. Turkey vultures circled above. Speaking of which, let's turn around, she said. I'm beat. I could see that she was not only tired, but sick as well. How had I not noticed her terrible color? Her skin pale and flushed at the same time. Her cheekbones stuck out like bad implants. My highest self, my conscience, whatever it was, grabbed me by the shoulders and said, "You are such an asshole. You see her every few days, but Eddie sees her at her worst, after chemo, sick, tired, asleep. God, get that container of accent out." I imagined Eddie in the driveway with the Sears guy, trying to stave off death with an air conditioner. It reminded me of Sam when he was little, asking me what we would do if a man came into our house at night with a machine gun. When I shrugged, he ran around the house, gathering tennis rackets, bricks, steak knives, and a fire poker, and then stashed them under my bed. I took Nell's hand and started to cry, out of general misery for all of us, for Nell, for me, my angry delusions, for Sam, with only me to protect him, for Eddie, watching Nell sleep beside him. I opened my eyes wide, the way I did as a child, to spread the tears so they wouldn't pool and fall. When my nose started to run, I wiped it on the top of my t-shirt. Nell looked over at me and stuck out her lower lip. She rubbed my arms briskly. "Look," she said, "I'm okay now, and you're okay, right? That's a lot. And either they'll get her running, or it'll make a great planter." We stopped to drink from our water bottles. The vegetation was unusually dense this year, after the rainiest winter of our lives. It was as green as hills in Ireland. The grass would turn dry and golden soon, after the earliest heat wave any of us could remember. In the old days, I would have blamed both the rain and the heat on Bush, his lethal environmental policies, and all that goddamn brush clearing. Now I looked around at the wildflowers and grasses. Wild irises were still growing, unheard of in late May. People had even seen mountain lions this year, although bobcats were much more common, standing on hillocks watching you approach, like gatekeepers. There were also deer and baby rabbits everywhere. "It's sort of sweet," I said, "that Eddie spent his vacation money too. He wanted to show you he's there for you, and your house will be so cool." "It will," she said. "Eat your heart out." "Me? I was planning to go home and crawl into bed. When it's so hot, you need to take off even your lightest blanket and lie between the sheets. You can make a cave with the top sheet. Make your own world inside a cotton tent where there's shade and you can be your sweaty animal self and no one else can get in." There were fields like that where we were walking, hidden from the beaten paths on these hillsides, where you could step out of the heat into a glade, and there are huge tufts of coarse deer fur that they've shed all over the grasses and coyote bush, so it looks like it's been snowing. near the lagoon, 2004. It is autumn now, following a treacherous

and hippie towns on the way to the ocean, out to Bolinas, where I lived when I was in my 20s. I was an out-of-control alcoholic then, but in a good way, I had thought, a festive way. Along with the beverages, I took a lot of drugs, which sometimes expanded my mind, but other times caused me accidentally to sleep with other women's husbands. I hurt some innocent people along the way. I also began my life as a writer there, describing the mountains, the beaches, the tide pools, the lagoon, the pelicans, the ocean, the marvelous life and values of the community. But when I was in my mid-20s, the world came to an end. My father died in our family's cabin above Duxbury Reef, half an hour's walk from the Bolinas Lagoon, where we went birding every week. It took only 10 to 15 years to bounce back from that. We were headed to that lagoon yesterday, and that is very rare for me, as I have stayed out of the town for most of the 22 years since I left. It is too painful to go there. It's filled with the huge, gaping absence of my father, and with the faces of people who loved me or didn't, whom I hurt so egregiously, or by whom I was hurt or abandoned. But I still have a couple of friends there. One of them, Megan, is a co-founder of the Main Street Moms, Organize or Bust, which has grown from a ragtag group of a few mothers into a thriving grassroots organization helping women, especially mothers, in swing states register to vote. Members send packets to volunteers across the country with names and addresses of unregistered women voters, pretty stationery, decorative stickers, and sample letters. The volunteers write to the women who thought they didn't count and tell them that they do. The group was having a fundraiser, a picnic by the lagoon, and I was going to do a reading. I didn't remember walking to the lagoon in the years since I had left, until my friends and I headed down a private path that led from the town's main road. I almost immediately got a Twilight Zone feeling. First, I was going back to the place from which I had fled, and that is usually a signal to me that something mythical is in the works. And second, instantly a hobgoblin of a man appeared in our path in overalls, with chin hairs and a pointy hat, a whole gestalt. He asked, with raised eyebrows and a portentous tone, "Do you know where you are going?" We didn't. He described a meandering path to the water. Next, we came upon some tall, thin wood posts, like stripped tree trunks, very Native American, with a hint of maypole, festooned with yellow silk streamers. We looked up to find a horde of children ahead, swinging on tire swings, tied to tree branches, playing on hay bales, all of them in bright colors, wearing tie-dye, overalls, sequins. It was like an updated scene from Bruegel, with that amazing shifting light. There were those hay bales, and then people in farming clothes and hippie peasant wear, none of the black you see in cities, but instead the colors of flowers and Necco wafers. There were tables covered with exquisite natural foods, raised and produced locally. None of that weird seitan and maki that make you feel like an abused astronaut, but barbecued oysters and sausages, cornucopias of bright salad and pastry. A few hundred people sat eating under the trees and in the sun. Tables were set up where you could make or buy beaded necklaces with clay letter charms, spelling out vote. It was

0: fair with a single theme, vote. And there were tables covered with voter packets that you could take home with their lists of names and addresses of unregistered women voters, lavender paper, aqua envelopes, silver stars. Sweet hippie musicians were playing protest songs, not with heavy metal polemics or rap you might hear at some anti-war rallies, but herbal essence guitar and harp polemics about peace and love and freedom. They led us in singing America the Beautiful, and I felt dizzy with joy in the patriotism and connection, glad to be amid all this good, loving, angry, dissident energy, which can still happen in this country. You can't always live in furious emergency. And for all that mess and defeat and grief Democrats had been feeling over the 2000 presidential election to be transformed into beauty and work, well, this was brilliant and brave. And that's all the time we have for today. Thank you for joining me for Inspiration and Religion. This has been Lynn Segebrecht.
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2: 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Alan Tapper, Dr. Alan James Tapper, 87, of Pittsburgh, Baltimore, and Stewart, passed peacefully July 23, 26. He is survived by his wife Judith Waller, of 66 years, son Drive S. Scott, Liz Tapper of Stewart, daughter Amy Tapper, and son-in-law Adam Israel of NYC, grandchildren Alexander, Elise Tapper, Katie Tapper, Sasha Israel, Nikki Israel, and great-grandsons Wesley Irvin Tapper and Brooks Liam Tapper. He was a beloved visionary obstetrician, talented artist, and gregarious friend maker. He may be the only dual citizen of Pittsburgh and Baltimore loved by Steelers and Ravens fans alike. To learn more about Alan, you may view the service from Sunday, July 26, 2026, from Sol Levinson and Brothers website or at https://vimeo.com/12127088994503fc02? 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Hugh Robert Beath, 94, of Kennebunk, ME, and formerly of Vero Beach, Florida, passed away peacefully on July 21, 2026, while surrounded by his family. Hugh was born July 28, 1931, in LaGrange, Illinois, formerly Lyons Township, to Charles Philip Beath and Marion Kate Tretgold of Port Huron, MI. Hugh attended Lyons Township High School, and like his older brothers, Charles Philip and Douglas Blake, who predeceased him, was a gifted athlete playing varsity football, basketball, and golf. He attended the University of Michigan before entering the Army and serving in Germany. He graduated from the University of Illinois, where he was a member of Alpha Delta Phi fraternity. Hugh married Nancy Lee Davies on August 21, 1956. They would have celebrated their 70th wedding anniversary this year. Family was everything to Hugh, who is survived by his wife Nancy and their three children, Douglas, Lori, of Kennebunk, ME, Stuart, Laura, of St. Louis, Missouri, and Sally, the late Michael, Burke of Vero Beach, Florida. He has nine grandchildren, Stuart, Kat, Matt, Carissa, Ben, Allie, Annie, Sid, Haley, Jacob, William, Nicole, Claire, Mark, Cammie, Andrew, and nine great-grandchildren. He is also survived by his niece and nephews, Barbara, Tom, Peter, and Philip. Friends were also a huge part of Hugh and Nancy's life. In addition to lifelong friends from LaGrange, Illinois and Rye, New York, Hugh and Nancy were also blessed with dear friends from Vero Beach, Florida and Kennebunk, ME. Hugh started his business career at the investment banking and brokerage firm Hornblower & Amp, Weeks in Chicago. Hugh and Nancy then moved to Rye, New York, when Hugh went to work for Lehman Brothers, where he would become a partner and oversee global retail brokerage operations. Hugh then had executive roles at Hubline Incorporated and John Blair & Amp, Co. His final role was chairman and CEO of ADVO Systems. In 1992, Hugh retired and moved with Nancy to Stuart, Florida. In 1998, they moved to Vero Beach, Florida. Hugh and Nancy spent their summers in Kennebunk, ME, where Hugh enjoyed many of his days playing golf at his beloved Wabhannett Golf Club. Hugh shot his age or better on numerous occasions, the last time at age 90 when he carded an 83 at Wabhannett. For any memorials, please consider making a donation to the Wabhannett Charitable Foundation or a charity of your choice. To share a memory or leave a message of condolence, please visit Hugh's Book of Memories page at www.bibberfuneral.com. Arrangements are in the care of Bibber Memorial Chapel, 67 Summer Street, Kennebunk, Maine. Posted online on July 28, 2026, published in Treasure Coast. Joanne Willick. Joanne Adelaide Rodriguez Willick passed away on July 18, 2026, in Stuart, Florida, after a long battle with cancer. She was 68 years old. Born on October 11, 1957, in New York, New York, Joanne was the fourth child of Harold and Joan Rodriguez. She grew up in Greenwich, Connecticut, where she attended the Convent of the Sacred Heart. As a youth, Joanne was an award-winning golfer, and the game remained a lifelong passion she continued playing for most of her life. She went on to graduate from Rollins College in Winter Park, Florida. Joanne channeled her energy and drive into entrepreneurship, owning and operating Healthfully Yours, a successful health foods business in Stuart, Florida. She is survived by her beloved husband, Manfred Willick, their cherished dog, Lucky, and her four siblings, Pamela Sturrett, Lee Schneider, Harold Rodriguez, and Nancy Rodriguez. Joanne will be remembered for her spirit, her love of golf, and her dedication to healthy living, a passion she turned into her life's work. A celebration of life will be held at a later date. For those who wish to honor Joanne's memory, the family welcomes consideration of a memorial donation to First Tee, Treasure Coast, First Tee Florida Gold Coast.org/treasure-coast, or the Treasure Coast Hospice Foundation, treasurehealth.org/9/foundation. Posted online on July 26, 2026, published in Treasure Coast. John Charles Russo, 90, passed away July 21, 2026. 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Posted online on July 22, 2026, published in Treasure Coast. Julia Wrights. Julia C. Julie Wrights died on Saturday, July 4, 2026, at the Tidewell Hospice House in Arcadia, Florida. She was 72 years old. Born and raised in Fort Pierce, during her teen years she worked as a fashion model, appearing in local TV commercials for Sears. She attended local schools and earned her cosmetology certification from Indian River Community College. Julie was a popular cosmetologist in Stewart before relocating to Arcadia in 2004, where she continued her career. She was predeceased by her parents, Charles and Lucille Wrights, younger sister, Catherine Browning, and her husband, Dennis Walton. Julie is survived by her partner, Chuck Ivester of Arcadia, her sister, Roberta Murray, Michael, of Jensen Beach, her brother-in-law, Brett Browning Sr. of North Hutchinson Island, her niece, Aubrey McGinn, Matthew, of Jensen Beach, her nephews, Dylan Murray, Kristen, of Fort Pierce and Brett Browning Jr. of Fort Pierce, as well as great-nephews Shayla Murray and Milo McGinn and great-niece Presley Murray. Julie was a gracious hostess who loved a good party and lived life to the fullest. She was loved and will be deeply missed. Posted online on July 29, 2026, published in Treasure Coast. Conrad John Bobinski, Jr. 86, passed away July 16, 2026. 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Services on July 31, 10 a.m. at Tallahassee National Cemetery. Posted online on July 25, 2026, published in Treasure Coast. Lee Hoppe. Dr. Lee Hoppe passed away on July 22, 2026, at the age of 79 at her home in Santa Fe, New Mexico, from metastatic melanoma. After retiring from Vero Beach, Florida, she chose Santa Fe as her home and returned to the high desert she had long loved. Throughout her years in women's health care in both New Mexico and Florida, she built many close and lasting relationships with friends, colleagues, and patients. Service was an important part of Lee's life. She provided medical care in Haiti and Honduras, and Save the Chimps in Florida also benefited from her gynecology consultancy. Those who knew her appreciated her humor, her adventurous spirit, and the energy with which she embraced life. Dr. Hoppe earned both her Ph.D. and M.D. from the University of Nebraska College of Medicine and completed her residency in obstetrics and gynecology in Albuquerque, New Mexico. Her years in New Mexico shaped a lifelong love of the Southwest, which drew her back after she left Florida. Her love of world travel continued into retirement, and she shared many adventures with both old and new friends. Lee made friends wherever she went and found joy in communities of golfers, skiers, bridge players, book club members, and supporters of local nonprofit organizations. For 20 years, she flew her Crissan Eagle airplane and was delighted by the excitement it brought. She also loved hiking the beautiful New Mexico trails with friends and her beloved dog, Tipper. Dr. Hoppe often said that she loved going to work every day, yet she was also ready to begin a new journey in retirement. During those years, she fostered puppies and kittens and volunteered at the Santa Fe Humane Society. Her last wishes were honored through New Mexico's medical aid in dying provision. Her ashes were placed in a conch shell and left in a private spot atop a mountain near Santa Fe. In death, as in life, the winds carried her far and wide toward the many places she still longed to go. Posted online on July 29, 2026, published in Treasure Coast. Lisa Auten. Lisa Elaine Auten passed away July 28, 2026. She was born May 2, 1965 in Vero Beach, Florida to R.D. Auten and Gail Bentley, both from Boone, N.C. She is survived by her children. Her daughter Michelle Meeks of Vero Beach, FL, and her son Adam J. Roll of Louisville, KY. A private family service will be held at a later date. Posted online on July 29, 2026, published in Treasure Coast. Mark Montgomery. Mark R. Montgomery, age 77, passed away peacefully after a brief decline in health on Friday, July 17, 2026, at the Elizabeth House in Flat Rock, North Carolina. Born on August 16, 1948, in Martin County, Florida, Mark was the son of the late Lavier Montgomery and Betty Ann Balthrop Montgomery. In addition to his parents, Mark was preceded in death by his sister, Jen Montgomery. Mark attended St. Lucie County Schools, graduating in 1966 from Dan McCarty High School. He attended IRCC and transferred to the University of Georgia, completing his bachelor's degree in real estate. There he met and married the love of his life, Dee Gibson. Upon graduation, they moved to Fort Pierce, where they lived for 39 years. Mark and Dee have called Lake Lure, North Carolina, home since 2020. A lifelong businessman, Mark was the owner and broker of Montgomery Realty in Fort Pierce, Florida, where he specialized in the selling of agricultural and commercial properties in and around St. Lucie County, Florida. Mark's expertise was in groves and ranch land covering the Treasure Coast. He took great pride in his work and the relationships he cultivated along the way. For over 30 years, Mark was the administrator for the FTNA Montgomery Project. He helped new members navigate their DNA stories, helping them discover Montgomery family connections and relationships. Mark researched his own family's ancestry for years, hoping to break down the genealogical brick walls to further understand his family tree. Some of Mark's favorite pastimes were spent with his family diving and fishing on the Indian River. As a teenager, he loved to surf, and his surfboard was one of the biggest, around at 11 feet long. He also enjoyed taking his family to their ancestral home place in Natchez, Mississippi. As often as possible, Mark, Dee, and Eric would retreat to Natchez, enjoying the property's ridges, ravines, and creeks. He loved to work the bulldozer and tractor, whether it was cutting hay or piling up logs. The family also spent innumerable hours four-wheeling in the creeks and riding on the high ridges of the Montgomery home place. Mark was happiest spending time with his family at home in Fort Pierce, Florida, and later in Lake Lure, North Carolina. He lovingly supported his wife Dee's stained glass projects by helping her with framing and installation. A faithful Christian, Mark was a devoted member of Fairfield Mountains Chapel in Lake Lure. He took great joy in being part of the church family and could be found serving wherever he was needed most. Those left to cherish his memory include his wife of 55 years, Margaret Dee Gibson Montgomery, his son, Eric Scott Montgomery, and wife, Renee, of Orlando, Florida, and his beloved granddaughter, Mandy Bell Montgomery. Mark felt the love of family from Dee's siblings, Paige, Jim, and Jeannie, and they considered him a brother in every way. A memorial service to celebrate Mark's life will be held on Thursday, July 23, 2026, at 11 a.m. at Fairfield Mountains Chapel, with Pastor Kevin Anderson officiating. Following the service, the family will gather with friends during a reception in the chapel's fellowship hall. Mark was a devoted husband, loving father, and proud grandfather. He treasured time spent with his family and friends, and while he will be dearly missed, his memory will forever be in the hearts of those who love him. Posted online on July 19, 2026, published in Treasure Coast. Michael Jason Vines, 54, passed away July 22, 2026. 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Posted online on July 24, 2026, published in Treasure Coast. Nancy Lou Saylor. Nancy Saylor passed away peacefully on July 19, 2026. A devoted wife, mother, grandmother, great-grandmother, and great-great-grandmother, she was one of Martin County's most beloved community leaders. Nancy's greatest joy was always her family. She is survived by her husband of 71 years, Jack, three children, six grandchildren, 12 great-grandchildren, and one great-great-grandchild. Perhaps Nancy's greatest professional legacy was beautifying and serving her community and the creation and nurturing of the Chamber's Leadership Martin County program. Under her guidance, Nearly 700 graduates completed the program, and to those graduates, Nancy was far more than a program director, she was simply mom. Those wishing to view the full obituary and share a message/memory are invited to go to Nancy's memorial page on the Forest Hills Funeral Home website, www.ForestHillsPalmCityFlorida.com. Posted online on July 23, 2026, published in Treasure Coast. Sam Evans. John Samuel Evans passed away peacefully on July 17, 2026, with his wife Kathy and daughters Kathy Jean and Annie Lou at his side. Sam was born in Norfolk, Virginia on March 23, 1939 to Captain Gilbert Russell Evans and Myrtle Evans, née Tuttle. As a U.S. Coast Guard family, Sam, his brother Russell, and parents moved every few years, but they always found time in Norfolk during holiday seasons, summers, and his father's deployments. An old-fashioned Southern gentleman, Sam was very proud of his family's Southern heritage from the tidewaters of Virginia and coastal North Carolina. He finished his last 2 years of high school in Norfolk and then was accepted into the U.S. Coast Guard Academy in New London Court, where he spent a total of 3 years. He finished college obtaining an engineering degree at Fairleigh Dickinson University in New Jersey, where he met the love of his life, Kathy. They married and have two wonderful daughters who have both provided them with a great deal of help in their senior years. Upon graduation, Sam started his career as an engineer for Pratt & Whitney Aircraft, then Ford Motor Company, and later a senior project engineer at Ethicon, a Johnson & Johnson company. He began his construction business, first doing home improvements, roofing, and siding, and eventually building vacation homes in Saw Creek Estates in the Pocono Mountains. At age 48, Sam sold the business to his friends Larry and Joan Cusava and retired to South Florida. Sam designed their home in Queens Cove on North Hutchinson Island, and to no one's surprise, the first Clio II and Flats boat were soon docked behind their home. A few years later, both daughters and their families, and Kathy's mother, moved to Florida. Life was good. Always wanting to help his family, Sam provided funds to his son-in-law, Marcos, to start their joint operation of two successful Surf Pro franchises. An avid outdoorsman throughout his life, Sam felt most at home on the water, in the woods, on the golf course, and on his patio watching the Florida wildlife. Fishing, diving, and living from the bounty of the sea was a great adventure for Sam. He particularly enjoyed preparing family dinners using lobsters and fish that he had caught. You never had to ask Sam twice to go for a boat ride. Sam was also a member of the Hibiscus Monday Night group of Alcoholics Anonymous. He never planned it, but on July 29, 2023, he celebrated 50 years of sobriety, achieved one day at a time. He was preceded in death by his parents Russell and Myrtle, his brother Russell, and nephews, Russell, Michael, and Johnny. Sam is survived by his wife of 63 years, Kathy, daughter Kathleen Marsiglia, and her husband Dan, granddaughter Julia Lederer and great-granddaughter Aurora Gallagher, and daughter Anne Vallejos and grandchildren Marco and Maria Alejandra Vallejos. Services will be held at Hazley Funeral Home, 3015 Okeechobee Road, Fort Pierce at 12 p.m. on Friday, July 24, 2026. Interment will be immediately afterwards in the family burial plot in the Garden of Madonna at Hillcrest Memorial Gardens, North US 1, Fort Pierce. Following the burial, there will be a reception at the Pelican Yacht Club, 1120 Seaway Drive, Fort Pierce. An online guest book may be signed at www.hazleyfuneralhome.com. Posted online on July 21, 2026, published in Treasure Coast. Sarah Goodrich. Sarah, Sally, Kellogg Goodrich, of Weekapog, Rhode Island, and Vero Beach, Florida, died peacefully on July 16, 2026, at the age of 88, at her home in Weekapog, surrounded by her family and devoted caregiver, Ann Smith, after a brief illness. Sally made her husband, Hoyt, promise that her obituary would read simply, "She tried and then she died." He has honored that promise. He also wishes to say a bit more. Born in Waterbury, Connecticut, and raised in Middlebury, Sally was the daughter of Margaret Allen Kellogg, who raised her as a single mother following the early passing of her father, Thomas Parsons Kellogg, at age 44. Sally is also preceded in death by her brothers, Thomas Parsons Kellogg Jr., who was married to Jane Kellogg, and James W. Stevens. From an early age, Sally distinguished herself through a natural charisma and gifted athleticism that would remain defining traits throughout her life, leaving a lasting mark on nearly everyone fortunate enough to know her. Sally was educated at the Emma Willard School before attending Connecticut College, where her considerable singing voice earned her a place among the prestigious Swifts. It was during a trip to Hawaii that she met a young Coast Guard officer named Hoyt Goodrich. They married in 1962 and spent 64 years together, a partnership that was, by any measure, exemplary. Together, Sally and Hoyt raised two children, Lisa Goodrich Swift and Hoyt Jonathan, John, Goodrich Jr. Lisa and her husband Tim Swift blessed Sally and Hoyt with two grandchildren, Harlan Justin Swift III and her namesake, Sarah Kellogg Swift. The family has grown further still. Harlan married his wife Hillary Conciatura 2 years ago, and Sarah will marry Weston Coward this coming December. Sally is also survived by her sister, Meg Hall, and her husband Bobby Hall, numerous nieces and nephews, and by her granddog, Molly, who she adored without reservation. Over 22 years at the Ethel Walker School, Sally coached varsity field hockey, lacrosse, and paddle tennis, shaping young athletes with the same energy and conviction she brought to everything else. That commitment to education extended well beyond the playing fields. Sally believed deeply in providing others access to opportunity, and she and Hoyt established scholarships at the Ethel Walker School, the Watkinson School, and St. Edward's School to that end. She served as a trustee at the Watkinson School in Hartford, Connecticut, was a founding director of the Weekapaug Golf Club and the Weekapaug Foundation, and helped organize the beloved three-day Wonderful World of Weekapaug event. She held memberships at the Weekapaug Golf Club, Riamar Golf Club, and the Moorings Yacht and Country Club, among others. In retirement, she and Hoyt traveled the world with characteristic enthusiasm, including one memorable occasion in New Zealand where Sally persuaded Hoyt to go skydiving, naturally. It was also during these years that Sally discovered the home in Vero Beach, Florida that would become their winter anchor for the next 27 years. She found it on her own, toured it, decided it was perfect, and informed Hoyt accordingly. He agreed, as one does. Dr. Garrick Kanzler was instrumental in Sally's care over the years, and the family extends special gratitude to Ann Smith, who was by Sally's side daily during her final months. Funeral arrangements are being handled by Buckler Johnston in Westerly, Rhode Island. Interment is private. A celebration of life will be announced at a later date. In lieu of flowers, the family welcomes gifts to the Weekapaug Foundation for Conservation in Sally's memory, or the planting of a tree in her honor. She tried and then she died. And in between, she lived remarkably well. Posted online on July 23, 2026, published in Treasure Coast, Thomas A. Stout, Sister Colonel Thomas A. Stout, Sr., U.S. Air Force retired, slipped the surly bonds of earth on Saturday, July 11, 2026, with his loving wife of 75 years, Kitty, by his side. Tom was born in New Orleans to shipbuilder Arthur W. Stout and Wilhelmina E. Duffresne. The family lived briefly in Houston before settling in the greater New York City area. He attended Dwight School for Boys on Park Avenue and lived at the Waldorf Astoria, later graduated high school in Tenafly, New Jersey. After high school, Tom enlisted in the United States Air Force and married his childhood sweetheart, the beautiful Catherine Madran, Kitty, Brown. Together they embraced the military life wholeheartedly, moving 24 times in 27 years and having their three children in three different places. As a B-47 and later B-52 pilot, Tom earned a coveted command pilot rating as well as numerous awards and decorations, including the Legion of Merit. He rose quickly through the ranks from airman no class to colonel and was selected to travel on the first American Air Force team to Communist China after President Nixon opened trade. His most proud accomplishment was to serve as lead Air Force negotiator with the Soviet Air Force in the Strategic Arms Limitation Talks, SALT, to eliminate or reduce the number of nuclear weapons in the world. Tom converted to Catholicism after he survived a tragic B-52 crash in Utah where five of his fellow crew members perished. Also during his military career, Tom earned a bachelor's degree and two master's. After retiring from the Air Force, Tom and Kitty settled in Mobile, Alabama. They worked in various areas for the Archdiocese of Mobile, including marriage counseling and public affairs. Tom, along with his son Tom, Jr., founded Video One Teleproductions to produce videos, TV commercials, and televised mass for the homebound. Photography was a longtime hobby of Tom's. He was a lifelong learner and early adopter of technology. Once he got things figured out, he was ready to move on to explore something new. After turning the video production business over to his son, Tom and Kitty moved to Charter Club in Palm City. Never one to really retire, he continued his love of aviation, his hobby of computers, known to some as Mr. Mac, and his philosophizing with other retired men at Panera Bread. Tom was also a fixture at Holy Redeemer Catholic Church, tapping his feet and hands to Mickey Maniscalco and the band's uplifting music. Tom spent his final 20 months at Palm City Nursing and Rehab where he received excellent care from the loving staff. He is survived by his wife Kitty, daughters Christine Thomas, Michael, of Greeley Co. and Catherine Madran Crow, Clifford Patrick, of Palm City and grandson Dorian Thomas, of Los Angeles. He is preceded in death by his parents, his beloved Sonny Boy, Tom Stout Jr., his sister, Mary Jane Tsviner, his brother, Arthur Stout, a niece and a nephew, many dear friends and colleagues from his long life, and his lost crew members. Visitation will take place from 4 to 6 p.m. on Wednesday, July 22, at Forest Hills Funeral Home, Palm City, Florida. Father John Kisparek will celebrate a mass of Christian burial at 10 a.m. on Thursday, July 23 at Holy Redeemer Catholic Church in Palm City, Florida. Military honors and committal ceremony will be held on Monday, August 24 at South Florida Veterans Cemetery, Lake Worth, Florida. Donations in Colonel Stout's honor may be made to Wounded Veterans Relief Fund, 300, Prosperity Farms Road, North Palm Beach, Florida, 33408. Posted online on July 19, 2026, published in Treasure Coast. Thomas Nason, former Vero Beach City Manager and Finance Director, Thomas R. Nason, passed away peacefully at home on July 11, 2026, at the age of 93. He was predeceased by his beloved wife of 60 years, Diane. Tom was born in New Rochelle, New York, on October 1, 1932. The second of four children to Constance Brown and Hugh Richard Nason. He met Diane while both were students at Ohio Wesleyan University in Delaware, Ohio, and they were married the summer after their 1955 graduation. In addition to his degree from OWU, Tom held an undergraduate degree in electrical engineering from the Air Force Institute of Technology and a Master of Business Administration from Wright State University, where he was in the second graduating class. As an officer in the Air Force, Tom had duty stations at Elmendorf Air Force Base in Anchorage, Alaska, followed by Wright-Patterson Air Force Base in Dayton, Ohio. After a visit to Vero Beach in the late 1960s, Tom and Diane relocated there with their three children in 1970. In 1973, he became the city's finance director and over the next 23 years also held the titles of assistant city manager, utilities director, and city manager. He was a past president of the Florida Government Finance Officers Association and a proud recipient of the Miser of the Year Award from the IRC Taxpayers Association. Subsequent to his retirement from the city in 1996, Tom was often called upon for his counsel, once in an interim city manager capacity, and was humored by a Press Journal caricature of him in a glass box with the caption, "In case of emergency, break glass." Tom is survived by their three children, Walter, Lisa, Bruce, and Lori, George, Diane's sister, Dr. Cynthia J. Ward, and many extended family members and friends. A private celebration of Tom's life will be held at a later date. He was a good man, a great father, and a loyal friend. Posted online on July 30, 2026, published in Treasure Coast Trot aka Teddy Menzel / Ostrander Trot aka Teddy passed away peacefully on July 22, 2026. Teddy was originally from Germany, having moved to the States in the 60s while spending most her time in Florida. She is survived by her four children, William, Linda, Michelle, and Jack, and six grandchildren. We all love you and miss you already. Rest peacefully, mother posted online on July 23, 2026 published in Treasure Coast Indian River Online. Man sentenced in Florida to life for selling fentanyl, resulting in death. A California man has been sentenced to life in federal prison for selling fentanyl that caused the death of a Vero Beach man, then continuing to traffic the drug 2 days later. U.S. District Judge Aileen Cannon imposed the sentence in Fort Pierce on Alfonso Guerrero, 39, of Los Angeles, after a federal jury convicted him in May of conspiracy to possess with intent to distribute fentanyl resulting in death, and distribution of fentanyl resulting in death. Guerrero sold fentanyl in Indian River County, according to a news release from the U.S. Department of Justice that cites court records and evidence presented at trial. On May 16, 2023, he exchanged 0.1 gram of fentanyl for another controlled substance known as Molly, the news release stated. Molly also is known as ecstasy, a synthetic drug that has effects similar to stimulants, according to the National Institute of Drug Abuse. The drug transaction was captured on a doorbell camera. Hours later, a 37-year-old man was found dead inside his Vero Beach home. Investigators recovered drug paraphernalia, including a small piece of burnt aluminum foil that the man used to receive the fentanyl from Guerrero, according to the news release. 2 days later, on May 18, 2023, Guerrero was arrested and found in possession of additional quantities of fentanyl intended for distribution, according to a news release from the U.S. Department of Justice. A tenth of a gram of fentanyl, about the size of a small pinch of salt, was enough to kill the man, U.S. Attorney for the Southern District of Florida Jason A. Redding Quinn once stated in the news release. DEA Miami Field Division and the Indian River County Sheriff's Office investigated the case. We will not tolerate drugs being sold in our community. I'm proud of our detectives and federal partners for the hard work they put into this investigation, Sheriff Eric Flowers stated in a Sheriff's Office Facebook post about the case. On May 16, 2023, a 37-year-old Indian River County man was found dead in a bathroom with what deputies said were narcotics paraphernalia found in the sink. Guerrero told detectives he planned to sell the man Molly that day, because he said the man had to take court-ordered drug tests which would show fentanyl use. He said he may have mixed the bags up with the fentanyl, according to reports. Home surveillance footage showed Guerrero taking a small baggie of white powder from his pocket, pour some powder on tinfoil and hand it to the man, who put the folded foil in his pocket. About 90 minutes later, deputies were called to the address for an overdose and found the man in the bathroom. Olivia Franklin is TC Palm's trending reporter. You can contact her at olivia.franklin@tcpalm.com, 317-627-8048 or follow her on X at @liv_5. Three new Florida restaurants opened, six coming soon, three closed for summer. New restaurants recently opened or coming soon feature Southern barbecue, Louisiana-inspired staples, famous chicken wings, specialty hot dogs and Mediterranean fusion. In case you missed any of the stories for subscribers that TC Palm previously posted throughout the past month about new restaurants as well as those that closed, here's a roundup with links. Click read the full story for the name, location, hours, photos, menu highlights, signature dishes and more information about the restaurants, especially exclusive interviews with chefs and owners. 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A small family-owned restaurant that served its famous chicken wings for almost 27 years has opened a second location. It has a pickup counter, limited seating and extended hours. Read the full story. This city got its second Chipotle Mexican Grill this month with a Chipotle drive-thru. Read the full story. A Palm Beach-based chicken chain is coming to the Treasure Coast this year. Its rotisserie chicken is basted with a house-made marinade and roasted over Brazilian oak wood. Read the full story. A popular taco and tequila restaurant from Palm Beach County is coming soon to the Treasure Coast. The chain announced it will open its first Treasure Coast restaurant within the next 2 months. It is described as a casual taco shop featuring Mexican street-style food, fresh juices and cocktails with a laid-back beach bar vibe. Read the full story. This Mexican Mediterranean fusion restaurant will have flatbreads, al pastor meat, and Mexican and Spanish cheeses. They'll serve lunch and dinner, plus brunch on the weekends. It also promises to sell the county's most affordable wine imported from Europe and South America. Read the full story. A bar is expanding with a cafe and extended hours, but eliminating its signature hemp-based THC drinks ahead of a federal ban taking effect November 13. Read the full story. A 6-year-old hot dog truck cum stand has opened its first restaurant. The owner, whose life was forever changed by cancer and the coronavirus pandemic, was known for serving Nathan's 100% beef hot dogs and made-to-order specialty dogs, including an ahi tuna dog with dragon fruit. Read the full story. A mobile coffee truck will open its first shop this summer. Some drinks are made with homemade sauces and syrups, such as a caramelized banana latte sold in limited batches. Read the full story. 3 restaurants with the same owner closed for the summer season, but 2 of their other restaurants in the same plaza remained open. Read the full story. A fine dining restaurant with live jazz will reopen August 1 after a renovation to make it even more romantic than it was when they first opened in September. The 70-seat dining room will have privacy curtains, a VIP dining alcove and dark wood floors to absorb sound. Read the full story. A restaurant and bourbon bar's new owner is planning a new name, menu, and remodel. The menu will focus more on fresh food, including daily fresh caught fish and fresh meat from local businesses. The menu also will have an Italian twist with more pasta dishes. Read the full story. This iconic tiki bar with a gorgeous view of the Indian River Lagoon was named among the nation's 38 best bars to visit in 2026 in the USA Today list released in July. Food writers across the country nominated bars they'd return to again and again. Read the full story. Valeria Bartra is TC Palm's food reporter. Contact her at valeria.bartra@tcpalm.com, 772-978-2246 or follow her on Instagram at @vbartrajourno. Florida Beach among 25 best beaches in the world, one of 3 in U.S. The Treasure Coast is home to dozens of beautiful beaches and parks across Martin, St. Lucie, and Indian River counties, but only one of them was listed among the 25 best beaches in the world. Beach.com put together a list of 25 beaches spanning 14 countries across 4 continents. Only 3 of the beaches on the list were in the continental United States. South Beach Park was the only Florida beach on the list. The website ranked based on these criteria. The beach was highlighted for its high-quality facilities, water quality, and access to Vero Beach Regional Airport. The study lists May through July as the peak visitation window for South Beach Park. Curious to see the full list? Check it out here. Olivia Franklin is TC Palm's trending reporter. You can contact her at olivia.franklin@tcpalm.com, 317-627-8048 or follow her on X at @liv_5. Florida counties ranked for most, least prepared for natural disasters. All 67 Florida counties were ranked for which are the least prepared for natural disasters, according to an A1 Garage study. The Garage Door Service analyzed data from the Federal Emergency Management Agency on community resilience scores for each Florida county. There are dozens of hurricane shelters and evacuation routes across the Treasure Coast available for residents to use. The company ranked based on these criteria to find which counties are the most and least prepared for natural disasters. FEMA gave each Florida county a resilience score out of 100. Lower scores mean the county has a lower potential to prepare for, adapt to, and recover from disasters. Of the three Treasure Coast counties, Martin County is the least prepared and Indian River County is the most prepared, according to the study. Martin County, St. Lucie County, Indian River County. Olivia Franklin is TC Palm's trending reporter. You can contact her at olivia.franklin@tcpalm.com, 317-627-8048, or follow her on X at @liv_5. St. Lucie online woman dies in Florida after two vehicle, T-bone crash. An 86-year-old woman died following a July 30th two-vehicle crash on Southwest Savona Boulevard, according to Port St. Lucie police. Marie R. Martin, of New York, died after the incident, which happened about 2:30 p.m. at Southwest Savona Boulevard and Southwest Lawndale Avenue, police stated. Investigators determined Martin drove a 2006 Hyundai West near the stop sign on Southwest Lawndale Avenue. Meanwhile, a 17-year-old boy drove a 2026 Honda North on Southwest Savona Boulevard approaching Southwest Lawndale Avenue. Investigators determined that Martin entered the intersection and failed to yield the right-of-way to the northbound Honda, resulting in the Honda striking the driver's side of the Hyundai, police stated. The crash happened in a T-bone type manner. Martin was taken to HCA Florida Lawnwood Hospital in Fort Pierce with critical injuries. She later succumbed to her injuries. The 17-year-old Honda driver was not hurt. The incident remains under investigation. Will Greenlee is a breaking news reporter for TC Palm. Follow Will on X at @OffTheBeatTweet or reach him by phone at 772-267-7926. Email him at will.greenlee@tcpalm.com. Florida State Park to have prescribed burn July 31st. The Florida Department of Environmental Protection will be conducting a controlled burn July 31st at Savannah's Preserve State Park in Port St. Lucie, weather permitting. The burn is expected to cover 170 acres of mesic flatwoods north of Walton Road and west of Sandhill Crane Park at 2355 Southeast Scenic Park Drive, the St. Lucie County Sheriff's Office posted on Facebook. The post did not specify what time the burn will be. Decisions to set the prescribed burns are made daily after looking at the predicted fire weather forecast for the day and getting a burn authorization from the Florida Forest Service. The reason for prescribed burns is to mimic natural fire cycles that can restore healthy forests and natural communities, reduce undergrowth that accumulates, and decrease the potential for wildfires. The burned lands experience an increase in wildflowers and wildlife. Olivia Franklin is TC Palm's trending reporter. You can contact her at olivia.franklin@tcpalm.com, 317-627-8048, or follow her on X at @liv_5. Florida condo buildings evacuated in 2024 have somber homecoming. St. Lucie County. Residents were allowed to re-enter three condominium buildings earlier this month that were deemed structurally unsafe in 2024, but not every resident will be returning home. Eric Johnson, a former resident of condominium community Villa del Sol, is foreclosing his units and is filing for bankruptcy, he said, following sudden evacuations ordered August 2024. We fell behind on our mortgage payments, because we had to pay for a rental place, Johnson told TC Palm from his new home in Georgia. We weren't able to pay our mortgage and rental at the same time. Three beachfront buildings at Villa del Sol were forced to evacuate when a milestone inspection discovered substantial deterioration that threatened structural integrity. In total, five condo buildings were evacuated in Florida following milestone inspections, according to a recent report by the Office of Program Policy Analysis and Government Accountability. Villa del Sol's restoration continued July 30. The shimmering, tranquil Atlantic Ocean was in the background. Construction workers assembled metal scaffolding. Thousands of pounds of Sikakrete concrete mix bags with corrosion resistance, the company claimed, were stacked in the parking lot. A dumpster was filled to the brim with rubble and rusted rebar. Blue plastic covered some windows. Several front doors at Villa del Sol were still posted with bright red notices that warned, "Unsafe building. Do not occupy, and entry may result in injury or death." The notices were dated August 8, 2024. "Most of our stuff is still in there," Johnson said. "We got what we could. We had to evacuate." Various beach gear appeared to have been left behind on a stairway, possibly a 2-year time capsule, a boogie board, fishing poles, a beach umbrella. A child's pair of blue Crocs sandals with Pokemon gibbets appeared to have been left behind in a doorway. In 2024, a structural engineer conducting a milestone inspection for Villa del Sol videotaped rusted rebar and loose concrete chunks, which he was able to rip out with his bare hands. The buildings within St. Lucie County's jurisdiction were found to have significant damage to their foundations, said county spokesperson Eric Gill. Residents were allowed to re-enter earlier this month, Gill said. Milestone inspections discovered substantial structural deterioration in 2,535 condominium and cooperative buildings in Florida, according to the state report. Of those, 54 were deemed unsafe or uninhabitable, which included Villa del Solution. "We ended up moving to Georgia about a year ago," Johnson said. "There's a lot of heartbreak. Johnson misses the beach most of all," he said. "I'm happy that everybody else is able to go back in," he said. "Unfortunately, that wasn't the case for us." Jack Randall is TC Palms economy and real estate reporter. You can reach him at jack.randall@tcpalm.com. Martin Online. Florida DOE issues alert for continuing Lake Okeechobee toxic algae. People should avoid the toxic algae-laden air and water in a part of Lake Okeechobee that's in Martin County, which prompted a state water advisory July 31. The cyanobacteria, more commonly called blue-green algae, contained 3.8 parts per billion of the toxin microcystin in a July 28 sample taken west of Southwest Connors Highway, on the west side of the Port Mayaca Dam. At 8 parts per billion, microcystin makes water too hazardous to touch, ingest, or inhale for people, pets and wildlife, according to the Environmental Protection Agency. Microcystin is harmful to people, pets and wildlife to touch, ingest, or inhale when the level is 8 parts per billion, according to the EPA. The toxic algae has been present since July 7, and DOE has issued weekly algal bloom advisories ever since. Lake O's level was less than 11 feet on July 31, so the Army Corps of Engineers is unlikely to discharge lake water into the St. Lucie Canal and River. The agency typically wants the lake level about 12 feet by June 1 to make room for heavy summer rains. The Florida Department of Environmental Protection collects water samples, which are analyzed at a laboratory, then publishes the results online at Protecting Florida Together or on DEP's Algal Bloom Dashboard. Algae is common in Florida's freshwater environments. But a bloom occurs when rapid growth of algae leads to an accumulation of individual cells that discolor water and often produce floating mats that emit unpleasant odors. Blooms can appear as various colored scum, foam, or paint on the water surface, but algae in the water may not always be visible. Some environmental factors that contribute to blooms are sunny days, warm water temperatures, still water conditions, and excess nutrients such as nitrogen and phosphorus from urban development must mostly agricultural farms. Blooms can appear year-round but are more frequent in summer and fall. The DOE advises residents and visitors to take these precautions. Tim O'Hara is TC Palm St. Lucie Watchdog, Environment, and Fisheries Reporter. Contact him at tim.o'hara@tcpalm.com. Florida FWC orders county to repeal beach shark fishing rules. Florida cities and counties cannot make their own rules about people fishing for fish or sharks from the beach or shoreline, according to the Florida Fish and Wildlife Conservation Commission. Martin County is the only Treasure Coast county that has local rules. St. Lucie and Indian River follow FWC rules, with the former repealing 4 regulations in 2016 to align with the agency's regulations, according to FWC. The Martin County Commission discussed repealing its rules at a July 28 meeting, after FWC ordered the county attorney to do so. Commissioners postponed making a decision and will vote at a future meeting, after the county attorney's review.

Opponents said anglers use drones to drop chum offshore to attract sharks. The language in the Martin County rules is strong language that protects the citizens of Martin County and the people that swim along our beaches, said Robert Wolf. Imagine a family at bathtub beach inside the tub while a shark fisherman is chumming because your language is taken out. Leave it in there. Surfer Tom John agreed. You put chum in the water, you will have sharks, he warned. They are like stray cats. I am not afraid of sharks, but you will have shark attacks. Under Florida law, chumming on shore is illegal and punishable by a fine and a year in jail, Assistant County Attorney Melissa Petrick reminded the public and commissioners. Shark fishing also requires a state saltwater fishing license. Tim O'Hara is TC Palm St. Lucie Watchdog, Environment and Fisheries Reporter. Contact him at tim.ohara@tcpalm.com. Florida man pleads guilty in targeted Microsoft pop-up cyber scam. Stewart. A Winter Garden man charged last year in connection with an internet pop-up scam that resulted in a Palm City woman losing $40,000 will serve 5 years in prison, a judge ordered July 29. Wai Kai Zhang, 44, a native of China, appeared in jail garb and handcuffs to plead guilty to a trio of felonies before Martin County Circuit Judge Elizabeth Metzger, assisted by a court interpreter speaking Mandarin. His sentence includes 10 years of probation and an order to pay $63,000 in restitution tied to criminal cases in Martin and Orange counties. Zhang was taken into custody in April 2025 at what was then named Palm Beach International Airport in West Palm Beach after Martin County Sheriff's deputies escorted him from New York City, where he was jailed in a separate case, court papers show. Zhang's arrest came after a Palm City woman in July 2024 contacted the sheriff's office to report she had been on her computer when she got a pop-up with a phone number to call, Sheriff John Budenchaik said at the time. Microsoft pop-up scams are malicious attempts to deceive users into believing that their Windows device or Microsoft product have encountered an urgent issue. The fake pop-up instructs a victim to call a hotline, where the purported Microsoft representative uses every tactic to extract the victim's data, login credentials, personal information, and even credit card details, investigators reported. The Palm City woman called the phone number and was told her computer and bank account were compromised. They kept her on the phone for an extended period of time and were able to convince her to withdraw $10,000, convert it into Bitcoin, and send it to them, Budenchaik said. The Bitcoin did not work, so the woman mailed the money to Zhang, who lived in Winter Garden, records show. The woman was then instructed to withdraw $30,000 that would be put in an investment account to keep it safe. Zhang was recorded on surveillance video going to her house to pick up the money. When he tried to obtain even more money, the woman noticed some red flags and called the sheriff's office. Once Martin County detectives discovered Zhang had left Florida and was in custody in New York City, they applied for a warrant to begin extradition proceedings. The Office of Statewide Prosecution filed charges against Zhang related to cyber fraud crimes alleged in Martin and Orange counties. He had been under investigation since April 2024 by the Office of Financial Regulation related to a pop-up scam that deprived an Orlando man of $23,000, records show. Cybercriminals behind Microsoft pop-up scams are often located overseas, but in this instance, one of the perpetrators was traced to Florida, state investigators noted. Zhang is part of a scam network, and his role in this fraud was to meet the victim to obtain his funds after he was deceived by other members of the criminal network. Throughout the scam, Zhang conspired with others and used the internet to further his scheme, court papers stated, charging him with scheme to defraud $50,000 or more, exploitation of a person 65 years of age or older, and conspiracy to commit grand theft over $20,000 but less than $100,000. On July 29 in court, Metzger asked Zhang a series of questions before she approved of the plea deal that in part requires he pay a minimum of $550 a month in restitution upon his release from prison. Mr. Zhang, are you entering into these pleas today because you are guilty? Metzger asked. Yes,

0: replied Zhang, who said he had a green card when Metzger asked if he were a United States citizen. Do you understand that the adjudication and sentence on these charges by this court may, and most likely will, subject you to deportation proceedings? Metzger pressed. Yes, he said. After court, Zhang's attorney Paul Bernard said he wasn't sure if his client would face deportation while he's incarcerated or after his release from prison. We have to wait and see if he gets deported, Bernard said. He's not under any type of ICE hold that I'm aware of now. Meanwhile, Zhang is expected to be transferred to Marion County where he faces charges in a separate but similar case in Ocala, according to Senior Assistant Statewide Prosecutor John D. Paul. In that case, Zhang is accused of being the pickup driver in a July 2024 pop-up scam that nearly lost a 74-year-old Ocala woman $500,000 in a scheme to convert cash to gold bars, records show. Federal agents swooped in and arrested Zhang driving to her home before she handed over 6 kilos of gold bars she had been duped into buying. St. Lucie County, Florida sheriff uses cyber scam awareness campaign to stop fraudsters. Martin County, visuals show Florida first responders training for active shooter scenario. He's pleaded not guilty to organized fraud, improper use of a two-way communications device and driving while license suspended or revoked. Melissa E. Holzman is a freelance reporter for TC Palm and Treasure Coast newspapers. Reach her at melissa.holzman@tcpalm.com. Real estate online Sarasota seeks endangered historic places for 2026. 6 to save the Sarasota Alliance for Historic Preservation is accepting nominations for its 7th annual, 6 to save. List until September 15. The public can nominate historic buildings and assets, archaeological sites, or cultural resources in the community that are at risk. Sports Online Dolphins first round pick Caden Proctor starting NFL career at guard Miami Gardens. It was a tough lesson to learn. But one rookies all over NFL training camps are experiencing right now. And better it happens the first week of practice than the first week of the regular season. On the final play of the Miami Dolphins third practice, veteran defensive lineman Zach Sealer beat first round pick Caden Proctor and had a clear shot at quarterback Malik Willis. The play was whistled dead at that point. Sealer's been doing this for a long time, the 12th overall pick said about the 9-year veteran and longest tenured member of the Dolphins. It's good for me to go against him because I'm learning a lot. How to keep my head out in pass, protection, not give him my arm because he's really good at grabbing the arm and pulling himself through. I lost. I know that. I can accept that I'm going to lose some reps, but it's about how you learn from it. At 21, Proctor is learning a lot, including what has been a position change during his initiation into the NFL. After 3 years as a pillar at left tackle on the Alabama offensive line, the 6'7", 352-pounder is moving to left guard to start his professional career, despite all signs pointing to an eventual career at tackle. And the Dolphins are not budging on their stance that this is where he will work exclusively during camp and during the season, barring injuries or other circumstances that could force a move outside. He's going to start off with left guard and try to get good at one position, coach Jeff Hafley said. I think that's fair to him and it's the best thing. But then this from Hafley, ultimately, we need to do what's best for our team. What is best for this team is a man the size of small tank with unique athletic ability start learning on the job. Proctor can play guard early on to help with the transition, but he should be getting reps at both spots. After all, the Dolphins are starting this rebuild from the trenches on out, emphasizing physical play and toughness. And Proctor is one of those building blocks as much as anyone. Reps at tackle, even if only in practice, cannot hurt. You got to be able to play all five positions, Proctor says. That's what I'm trying to do right now, just focusing on where I'm at right now so if I move out to tackle I'll be ready for it. But now, it's guard, that's what I'm focused on. That's all he can say. And by all indications Proctor is taking advantage of the decision, learning how to play on the offensive line when everything's a little closer. I wasn't too scared to let somebody get their hands on me because if I had my power hand, my right hand, Proctor said about his time in college. Now it's like, hey, I got to get a strike off because everything's happening way quicker in there. The Dolphins will start the 2026 season with Patrick Paul, left, and Austin Jackson, right, at the tackles. The 6'7", 326-pound Paul is here to stay. Jackson, though, took a pay cut to remain in Miami, agreeing to a one-year $7 million deal. That likely means Jackson is in his final year with the Dolphins, and Proctor and Paul will be the foundational tackles while competing to see who protects the quarterback's blind side. Paul is as much a mentor to Proctor as anyone. Encouraging him every day, Paul said. He's definitely confident. He's big as ever. He's fast and he's a great football player. He's full speed. He's got it in him. Proctor may have gotten schooled by the vet on the final play of Friday's practice, but he's not backing down. He sees it as a challenge, not only to get better, no matter what position he is playing, but also help the Dolphins' defense improve. If I'm not doing my job, then nobody's going to get better, he said. I've got to push Sealer, too. Even though I'm 21 years old, I still have to push him, he has to get better, too. So I got to raise my level of play. These guys, they don't play around. They're fast, they're physical. With training camp in its infant stages, and with Proctor in his first training camp, this is not the last lesson he will learn. And no matter how many times it happens, the big man will keep his head up, never doubting his ability to play in this league. I've experienced this since I was 17 years old, he said. You let a bad play linger, it's going to keep going, and you're not going to have the success that you want. So it's kind of putting it behind you. Tom DeAngelo is a senior sports columnist and reporter for the Palm Beach Post. He can be reached at tdangelo@pbpost.com. Chicago White Sox at Tampa Bay Rays odds, picks and predictions. The Chicago White Sox, 57-51, and Tampa Bay Rays, 64-44, play the opener of a three-game series between first-place teams Friday in Tampa, Florida. First pitch from Tropicana Field is scheduled for 7:10 p.m. Eastern Time. Let's analyze MLB odds around the White Sox versus Rays odds and make our expert MLB picks and predictions for the best bets. Season series, Rays lead 3-0 the White Sox, who lead the AL Central, split a four-game set with the New York Yankees, winning the finale February 1 Thursday. Of Tristan Peters walked to force in the winning run in the 11th inning. The Sox managed just six hits in the win. The story of the series was how well the pitching held up. They allowed the Bombers to score just nine runs in the final three games, which was a true test as the White Sox have October aspirations. The Rays, leaders of the AL East, took 2 of 3 from the Texas Rangers with a 3-2 winner Thursday to close out the series. DH Yandy Diaz went 2-for-4 as a catalyst atop the lineup. Tampa has won 8 of 10, which is saying something since 3B Junior Caminero is just 4-for-23 in his last 7 games. RHP Eric Fed vs. RHP Nick Martinez Fed, 5-6, 4.25 ERA, makes his 12th start, 22nd appearance. He has a 1.40 whip, 3.3 BB/9 and 6.3 K/9 in 97 1/3 innings. Martinez, 10-2, 2.45 ERA, makes his 21st start. He has a 1.10 whip, 1.5 BB/9 and 5.1 K/9 in 117 1/3 innings. 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Sign up today. Rays 3, White Sox 2. The Rays have failed to score more than 3 runs in 5 straight games, but they're 4-1 in the process. Both bullpens are middle of the pack, but Tampa has the starter advantage. Take the Rays, -145. Give me Eric Fett under 3.5 strikeouts, -155. Tampa is the toughest team to K at 7.20 K/game. Fett has only recorded more than 3 Ks in one of his last 7 starts. The White Sox are 6-4-0/U in their last 10, and the Rays are 3-7. Both teams have pitched well of late and strung together just enough runs to stay afloat. Go under 8, +100. For more sports betting picks and tips, check out sportsbookwire.com and BetFTW. 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Dolphins Practice Report, Day 3 Observations, Caleb Douglas Breakout Miami Gardens. The Miami Dolphins held training camp practice 3 at the Baptist Health Training Complex on Friday, July 31. Fans are welcome on Sunday, August 2. First-year coach Jeff Hafley is conducting more physical practices with more 11-on-11 drills and individual drills. First-year Dolphins quarterback Malik Willis back has been fine just okay in spring and summer practices open to Dolphins reporters. The Dolphins have 13 drafted rookies, including first-rounders Caden Proctor and Chris Johnson. Joe Shad is a journalist covering the Miami Dolphins and the NFL at the Palm Beach Post. You can reach him at jschad@pbpost.com and follow him on Instagram and on X at @ShadJoe. Sign up for Joe's free weekly Dolphins Pulse newsletter. 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Takeaways from Miami Dolphins Day 3 of training camp and a sudden star Miami Gardens. The Miami Dolphins are getting closer to putting on their pads with their third practice in t-shirts and shorts on Friday, July 31. Miami is off Saturday and resumes training camp Sunday, the first day fans are allowed to watch practice. The next day will be first in pads in the Jeff Hafley era. Here are 3 takeaways from the third day of practice. In a camp in which the Dolphins are looking to develop wide receivers, rookie Caleb Douglas took a big step forward in the third practice. The third-round pick out of Texas Tech caught 3 balls, with 1 drop. On the first play of 11-on-11s, Douglas came back to the ball to make sure he caught it and not the defense. Malik Willis and Douglas hooked up for a back shoulder completion on Willis' second pass, and later Douglas made a nifty one-handed catch in the corner of the end zone. Whatever you think of Willis, one thing is certain, he is more a threat running the ball than Tua Tagovailoa was. Willis showed off that running ability twice in practice number 3, one ending with a touchdown up the middle. In 22 career games, 6 as a starter, Willis has rushed 74 times for 405 yards and 4 touchdowns. And that threat extends to the passing game. When you have the threat of a quarterback, you extend plays, safety Dante Trader said. Covering for 3 seconds is hard, so imagine covering for 6 seconds with Malik being able to run and gun it. The coaches are putting an emphasis on takeaways, which is not unusual, but we have seen it paying off early. Whether it's the product of sloppy offensive play or the defense stepping up, we have seen about 10 takeaways the first 3 days of practice, including an Alex Austin pick on a pass tight end Wilkek Merrick juggled in the third practice. When you're competitive near or in the right windows, you're going to get takeaways, Trader said. What you emphasize shows up, and it's been showing up. Boston Red Sox at Los Angeles Dodgers. Odds, picks and predictions. The Boston Red Sox, 57-51, and Los Angeles Dodgers, 69-40, open a 3-game series Friday in Los Angeles, California. First pitch from Dodger Stadium is at 10:10 p.m. Eastern Time. Let's analyze MLB odds around the Red Sox versus Dodgers odds and make our expert MLB picks and predictions for the best bets. 2025 season series, Red Sox 1-2-1. The Red Sox are in third place in the AL East, trailing the division-leading Tampa Bay Rays by 7 games, but they currently hold the second wild card. They have won 20 of their last 23 games and won 3 of 4 on the road over the A's. They won the finale May 4 Thursday as RF Wiley Abreu and 1B Wilson Contreras each homered in the 8th inning to erase a 4-3 deficit and give SP Sonny Gray, 7 IP, 4 ER, 7 H, 2 BB, 5 K, his 13th win. Closer Aroldis Chapman struck out 2 in the 9th for his 26th save. The Dodgers have the best record in MLB and lead the NL West by 12 games. They are 8-4 since the All-Star break, and just took 2 of 3 games from the Seattle Mariners at home, winning the finale June 2 Thursday. SP Roki Sasaki struck out 7 and allowed 2 runs in 5 and 1/3 innings, DH Teoscar Hernandez homered and C. Dalton Rushing hit a 3-run shot. LHP Ranger Suarez vs. RHP Edgardo Enriquez Suarez, 4-3, 3.02 ERA, makes his 19th start. He has a 1.15 whip, 2.5 BB/9 and 9.7 K/9 in 95/3 innings. Enriquez, 4-1, 2.79 ERA, is opening for the first time in 42 appearances. He has a 1.05 whip, 4.1 BB/9 and 9.0 K/9 in 42 innings. Provided by BetMGM Sportsbook, access USA Today Sports Scores and Sports Betting Odds Hub for a full list. 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Red Sox 4, Dodgers 3. The Red Sox have been fantastic on the road this season. They are 32-22 in away games and are 12-1 in their last 13, although those games came against three teams at least 19 games under .500. But they have won Suarez's last three starts and five of his last six. The Dodgers have lost three of their last five series openers. With a rare bullpen game, this will give Boston a shot to take the first game. Bet Red Sox, plus 105. The Red Sox are 10-6 ATS as road underdogs, and the Dodgers are 17-33 ATS as home favorites, per TeamRankings.com. Boston's last 31 covers have been outright wins. But expecting the Red Sox to win outright, it is better to take the plus odds on the ML than the minus 200 odds to simply cover. Pass. Six of Boston's last 8 games have stayed below 9 total runs. 5 of the Dodgers' last 8 games have had totals of 8 or less. The Sox are 45-60/U, and the Dodgers are 50-59/U. Bet under 8.5, minus 102. 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San Francisco Giants at San Diego Padres odds, picks and predictions. The San Francisco Giants, 47-62, and San Diego Padres, 55-54, play the second game Friday of a 4-game series in San Diego, California. The first pitch from Petco Park is slated for 9:45 p.m. Eastern Time, Apple TV. Let's analyze MLB odds around the Giants versus Padres odds and make our expert MLB picks and predictions for the best bets. Season series, Giants lead 4-3. San Francisco clocked a wire-to-wire 4-1 victory in Thursday's series opener at Petco Park. The triumph snapped a 5-game road losing streak. C. Daniel Susick hit a 2-run homer and had 3 RBIs to provide the offense for SP Robbie Ray, 6 IP, 1 ER, 4 H, 1 BB, 6 K, who improved to 10-6. Thursday's loss snapped a 5-game winning streak for San Diego. Despite the setback, the Padres continued a stretch of solid pitching. They own a 3.38 ERA since July 19. LHP Carson Wisenhunt vs. RHP Bradley Rodriguez. Wisenhunt, 2-1, 4.60 ERA, is making his 4th start this season and 9th career start. The rookie has a 1.40 whip, 1.7 BB/9 and 7.6 K/9 in 15 2/3 innings. Rodriguez, 2-2, 2.33 ERA, is making his fourth start and 45th appearance. He has a 1.17 whip, 3.1 BB/9 and 9.1 K/9 through 46 1/3 innings. Provided by FanDuel Sportsbook, access USA Today sports scores and sports betting odds hub for a full list. Lines last updated at 10:01 a.m. Eastern Time. 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For decades, BHQ has been helping players just like you win. 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Sign up today. Giants 5, Padres 4. San Francisco is 3-1 over its last 4 games and 5-2 across its last 7. Wisenhunt has been decent this season in the pitching suppressant Pacific Coast League. The 25-year-old Portsider figures to be underrated by a 4.85 ERA through 8 career MLB outings. And overall, San Francisco fits as a potential green light for a lot of nights in the second half. The Giants have underperformed their scoring averages, 4.234, 4.63 against, somewhat, and they appear to have the ability to get both averages to a better place, i.e., there is some bad luck, better process baked into what is likely an under-.500 club, just not a way under-.500 club. The Friars don't have their best foot forward in this matchup. San Diego's .666 ops versus lefty pitching ranks 27th in MLB. Rodriguez is serving as an opener for what will likely be a bullpen game for the Padres. That relief unit owns a 5.07 ERA over the last 30 days. Giants, +124, is the leverage side of this one. No interest, pass. The starting mound matchup leaves much to be desired from a quality standpoint, and both bullpens have struggled of late. In advanced expected versus actual run production, and runs allowed, metrics for both sides.
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0: 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Obituaries: Alfred Geary. Fred Ames Geary, born on June 23, 1927, in Vinyl Haven, Maine, passed away peacefully on July 17, 2026, in Vero Beach, Florida, at the age of 99. He was the son of Fred E. Geary and Sadie Ames. Fred proudly served his country in both the United States Army from 1945 to 1947 in Japan and the United States Air Force from 1948 to 1955 in the United Kingdom. His dedication to service exemplified his commitment to duty and honor. After his military career, Fred pursued higher education and earned a Ph.D. in education administration from the University of Connecticut in 1974. He dedicated his professional life to education, serving as an assistant principal in Connecticut, where he worked tirelessly to support students and educators alike. In his later years, Fred resided in Sebastian and Vero Beach, Florida, where he spent the last 3 decades of his life. He was a devoted father to Karen J. Ferguson and Greg F. Geary and a proud grandfather to Kristen Marie Ferguson and Molly Kathleen Ferguson. Fred's life was marked by service, education, and love for family and animals. His legacy will live on through those who knew him and loved him. Posted online on August 1, 2026, published in Treasure Coast. Maureen A. Govoni, 74, passed away July 30, 2026. 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Posted online on August 1, 2026, published in Treasure Coast. Alan Tapper. Dr. Alan James Tapper, 87, of Pittsburgh, Baltimore, and Stuart, passed peacefully July 23, 26. He is survived by his wife Judith Waller, of 66 years, son Drive S. Scott, Liz Tapper of Stuart, daughter Amy Tapper, and son-in-law Adam Israel of NYC, grandchildren Alexander, Elise Tapper, Katie Tapper, Sasha Israel, Nikki Israel, and great-grandsons Wesley Irvin Tapper and Brooks Liam Tapper. He was a beloved visionary obstetrician, talented artist, and gregarious friend maker. He may be the only dual citizen of Pittsburgh and Baltimore, loved by Steelers and Ravens fans alike. To learn more about Alan, you may view the service from Sunday, July 26, 2026, from Soul Levinson and Brothers website, or at https://vimeo.com/12127088994503fc02?? 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Hugh Robert Beath. Hugh Robert Beath, 94, of Kennebunk, ME, and formerly of Vero Beach, Florida, passed away peacefully on July 21, 2026, while surrounded by his family. Hugh was born July 28, 1931, in LaGrange, Illinois, formerly Lyons Township, to Charles Philip Beath and Marion Kate Treadgold of Port Huron, MI. Hugh attended Lyons Township High School, and like his older brothers, Charles Philip and Douglas Blake, who predeceased him, was a gifted athlete playing varsity football, basketball, and golf. He attended the University of Michigan before entering the Army and serving in Germany. He graduated from the University of Illinois, where he was a member of Alpha Delta Phi fraternity. Hugh married Nancy Lee Davies on August 21, 1956. They would have celebrated their 70th wedding anniversary this year. Family was everything to Hugh, who is survived by his wife Nancy and their three children, Douglas, Lori, of Kennebunk, ME, Stuart, Laura, of St. Louis, Missouri, and Sally, the late Michael Burke of Vero Beach, Florida. He has nine grandchildren, Stuart, Kat, Matt, Carissa, Ben, Allie, Annie, Sid, Haley, Jacob, William, Nicole, Claire, Mark, Cammie, Andrew, and nine great-grandchildren. He is also survived by his niece and nephews, Barbara, Tom, Peter, and Philip. Friends were also a huge part of Hugh and Nancy's life. In addition to lifelong friends from LaGrange, Illinois and Rye, New York, Hugh and Nancy were also blessed with dear friends from Vero Beach, Florida and Kennebunk, ME. Hugh started his business career at the investment banking and brokerage firm Hornblower and AMP, Weeks in Chicago. Hugh and Nancy then moved to Rye, New York, when Hugh went to work for Lehman Brothers, where he would become a partner and oversee global retail brokerage operations. Hugh then had executive roles at Hubline Incorporated and John Blair and AMP, Co. His final role was chairman and CEO of ADVO Systems. In 1992, Hugh retired and moved with Nancy to Stuart, Florida. In 1998, they moved to Vero Beach, Florida. Hugh and Nancy spent their summers in Kennebunk, MA, where Hugh enjoyed many of his days playing golf at his beloved Wabhanat Golf Club. Hugh shot his age or better on numerous occasions, the last time at age 90 when he carded an 83 at Wabhanat. For any memorials, please consider making a donation to the Wabhanat Charitable Foundation or a charity of your choice. To share a memory or leave a message of condolence, please visit Hugh's Book of Memories page at www.bibberfuneral.com. Arrangements are in the care of Bibber Memorial Chapel, 67 Summer Street, Kennebunk, Maine. Posted online on July 28, 2026, published in Treasure Coast. James Jimmy Douglas Brooks, 83, passed away July 29, 2026. 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Posted online on July 31, 2026, published in Treasure Coast. Joanne Willick. Joanne Adelaide Rodriguez Willick passed away on July 18, 2026, in Stuart, Florida, after a long battle with cancer. She was 68 years old. Born on October 11, 1957, in New York, New York, Joanne was the fourth child of Harold and Joan Rodriguez. She grew up in Greenwich, Connecticut, where she attended the Convent of the Sacred Heart. As a youth, Joanne was an award-winning golfer, and the game remained a lifelong passion she continued playing for most of her life. She went on to graduate from Rollins College in Winter Park, Florida. Joanne channeled her energy and drive into entrepreneurship, owning and operating Healthfully Yours, a successful health foods business in Stuart, Florida. She is survived by her beloved husband, Manfred Willick, their cherished dog, Lucky, and her four siblings, Pamela Sturrett, Lee Schneider, Harold Rodriguez, and Nancy Rodriguez. Joanne will be remembered for her spirit, her love of golf, and her dedication to healthy living, a passion she turned into her life's work. A celebration of life will be held at a later date. For those who wish to honor Joanne's memory, the family welcomes consideration of a memorial donation to First Tee, Treasure Coast, First Tee Florida Gold Coast.org/treasure-coast, or the Treasure Coast Hospice Foundation, treasurehealth.org/9/foundation. Posted online on July 26, 2026, published in Treasure Coast. John Charles Russo, 90, passed away July 21, 2026. 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Posted online on July 22, 2026, published in Treasure Coast. Julia Wrights. Julia C. Julie Wrights died on Saturday, July 4, 2026, at the Tidewell Hospice House in Arcadia, Florida. She was 72 years old. Born and raised in Fort Pierce, during her teen years she worked as a fashion model, appearing in local TV commercials for Sears. She attended local schools and earned her cosmetology certification from Indian River Community College. Julie was a popular cosmetologist in Stuart before relocating to Arcadia in 2004, where she continued her career. She was predeceased by her parents, Charles and Lucille Wrights, younger sister, Catherine Browning, and her husband, Dennis Walton. Julie is survived by her partner, Chuck Ivester of Arcadia, her sister, Roberta Murray, Michael, of Jensen Beach, her brother-in-law, Brett Browning Sr. of North Hutchinson Island, her niece, Aubrey McGinn, Matthew, of Jensen Beach, her nephews, Dylan Murray, Kristen, of Fort Pierce and Brett Browning Jr. of Fort Pierce, as well as great-nephews Shayla Murray and Milo McGinn and great-niece Presley Murray. Julie was a gracious hostess who loved a good party and lived life to the fullest. She was loved and will be deeply missed. Posted online on July 29, 2026, published in Treasure Coast. Conrad John Bobinski, Jr. 86, passed away July 16, 2026. 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Services on July 31, 10 a.m. at Tallahassee National Cemetery. Posted online on July 25, 2026, published in Treasure Coast Lihapa. Dr. Lihapa passed away on July 22, 2026, at the age of 79 at her home in Santa Fe, New Mexico, from metastatic melanoma. After retiring from Vero Beach, Florida, she chose Santa Fe as her home and returned to the high desert she had long loved. Throughout her years in women's healthcare in both New Mexico and Florida, she built many close and lasting relationships with friends, colleagues, and patients. Service was an important part of Lee's life. She provided medical care in Haiti and Honduras, and Save the Chimps in Florida also benefited from her gynecology consultancy. Those who knew her appreciated her humor, her adventurous spirit, and the energy with which she embraced life. Dr. Hapa earned both her Ph.D. and M.D. from the University of Nebraska College of Medicine and completed her residency in obstetrics and gynecology in Albuquerque, New Mexico. Her years in New Mexico shaped a lifelong love of the Southwest, which drew her back after she left Florida. Her love of world travel continued into retirement, and she shared many adventures with both old and new friends. Lee made friends wherever she went and found joy in communities of golfers, skiers, bridge players, book club members, and supporters of local nonprofit organizations. For 20 years, she flew her Crissan Eagle airplane and was delighted by the excitement it brought. She also loved hiking the beautiful New Mexico trails with friends and her beloved dog, Tipper. Dr. Hapa often said that she loved going to work every day, yet she was also ready to begin a new journey in retirement. During those years, she fostered puppies and kittens and volunteered at the Santa Fe Humane Society. Her last wishes were honored through New Mexico's medical aid in dying provision. Her ashes were placed in a conch shell and left in a private spot atop a mountain near Santa Fe. In death, as in life, the winds carried her far and wide toward the many places she still longed to go. Posted online on July 29, 2026, published in Treasure Coast. Lisa Auden. Lisa Elaine Auden passed away July 28, 2026. She was born May 2, 1965 in Vero Beach, Florida to R.D. Auden and Gail Bentley, both from Boone, N.C. She is survived by her children. Her daughter Michelle Meeks of Vero Beach, FL, and her son Adam J. Roll of Louisville, KY. A private family service will be held at a later date. Posted online on July 29, 2026, published in Treasure Coast. Mark Montgomery. Mark R. Montgomery, age 77, passed away peacefully after a brief decline in health on Friday, July 17, 2026, at the Elizabeth House in Flat Rock, North Carolina. Born on August 16, 1948, in Martin County, Florida, Mark was the son of the late Lavere Montgomery and Betty Ann Balthrop Montgomery. In addition to his parents, Mark was preceded in death by his sister, Jen Montgomery. Mark attended St. Lucie County Schools, graduating in 1966 from Dan McCarty High School. He attended IRCC and transferred to the University of Georgia, completing his bachelor's degree in real estate. There he met and married the love of his life, Dee Gibson. Upon graduation, they moved to Fort Pierce, where they lived for 39 years. Mark and Dee have called Lake Lure, North Carolina home since 2020. A lifelong businessman, Mark was the owner and broker of Montgomery Realty in Fort Pierce, Florida, where he specialized in the selling of agricultural and commercial properties in and around St. Lucie County, Florida. Mark's expertise was in groves and ranch land covering the Treasure Coast. He took great pride in his work and the relationships he cultivated along the way. For over 30 years, Mark was the administrator for the FTNA Montgomery Project. He helped new members navigate their DNA stories, helping them discover Montgomery family connections and relationships. Mark researched his own family's ancestry for years, hoping to break down the genealogical brick walls to further understand his family tree. Some of Mark's favorite pastimes were spent with his family diving and fishing on the Indian River. As a teenager, he loved to surf, and his surfboard was one of the biggest, around at 11 feet long. He also enjoyed taking his family to their ancestral home place in Natchez, Mississippi. As often as possible, Mark, D, and Eric would retreat to Natchez, enjoying the property's ridges, ravines, and creeks. He loved to work the bulldozer and tractor, whether it was cutting hay or piling up logs. The family also spent innumerable hours four-wheeling in the creeks and riding on the high ridges of the Montgomery home place. Mark was happiest spending time with his family at home in Fort Pierce, Florida, and later in Lake Lure, North Carolina. He lovingly supported his wife Dee's stained glass projects by helping her with framing and installation. A faithful Christian, Mark was a devoted member of Fairfield Mountains Chapel in Lake Lure. He took great joy in being part of the church family and could be found serving wherever he was needed most. Those left to cherish his memory include his wife of 55 years, Margaret D. Gibson Montgomery, his son, Eric Scott Montgomery, and wife, Renee, of Orlando, Florida, and his beloved granddaughter, Mandy Bell Montgomery. Mark felt the love of family from D's siblings, Paige, Jim, and Jeannie, and they considered him a brother in every way. A memorial service to celebrate Mark's life will be held on Thursday, July 23, 2026, at 11 a.m. at Fairfield Mountains Chapel with Pastor Kevin Anderson officiating. Following the service, the family will gather with friends during a reception in the chapel's fellowship hall. Mark was a devoted husband, loving father, and proud grandfather. He treasured time spent with his family and friends, and while he will be dearly missed, his memory will forever be in the hearts of those who love him. Posted online on July 19, 2026, published in Treasure Coast, Michael Jason Vines, 54, passed away July 22, 2026. Arrangements provided by All County Funeral Home and AMP, Crematory, Stewart. Posted online on July 24, 2026, published in Treasure Coast, Nancy Lou Saylor. Nancy Saylor passed away peacefully on July 19, 2026. A devoted wife, mother, grandmother, great-grandmother, and great-great-grandmother, she was one of Martin County's most beloved community leaders. Nancy's greatest joy was always her family. She is survived by her husband of 71 years, Jack, 3 children, 6 grandchildren, 12 great-grandchildren, and 1 great-great-grandchild. Perhaps Nancy's greatest professional legacy was beautifying and serving her community and the creation and nurturing of the Chamber's Leadership Martin County program. Under her guidance, nearly 700 graduates completed the program, and to those graduates, Nancy was far more than a program director, she was simply mom. Those wishing to view the full obituary and share a message/memory are invited to go to Nancy's memorial page on the Forest Hills Funeral Home website, www.ForestHillsPalmCityFlorida.com. Posted online on July 23, 2026, published in Treasure Coast, Sam Evans. John Samuel Evans passed away peacefully on July 17, 2026, with his wife Kathy and daughters Kathy Jean and Annie Lou at his side. Sam was born in Norfolk, Virginia on March 23, 1939 to Captain Gilbert Russell Evans and Myrtle Evans, née Tuttle. As a U.S. Coast Guard family, Sam, his brother Russell, and parents moved every few years, but they always found time in Norfolk during holiday seasons, summers, and his father's deployments. An old-fashioned Southern gentleman, Sam was very proud of his family's Southern heritage from the tidewaters of Virginia and coastal North Carolina. He finished his last 2 years of high school in Norfolk and then was accepted into the U.S. Coast Guard Academy in New London Court, where he spent a total of 3 years. He finished college obtaining an engineering degree at Fairleigh Dickinson University in New Jersey, where he met the love of his life, Kathy. They married and have 2 wonderful daughters who have both provided them with a great deal of help in their senior years. Upon graduation, Sam started his career as an engineer for Pratt & Whitney Aircraft, then Ford Motor Company, and later a senior project engineer at Ethicon, a Johnson & Johnson company. He began his construction business, first doing home improvements, roofing, and siding, and eventually building vacation homes in Saw Creek Estates in the Pocono Mountains.

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1: 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Obituaries: All Allen Tapper, Dr. Allen James Tapper, 87, of Pittsburgh, Baltimore, and Stewart, passed peacefully July 23, 26. He is survived by his wife Judith Waller, of 66 years, son Drive S. Scott, Liz Tapper of Stewart, daughter Amy Tapper, and son-in-law Adam Israel of NYC, grandchildren Alexander, Elise Tapper, Katie Tapper, Sasha Israel, Nikki Israel, and great-grandsons Wesley Irvin Tapper and Brooks Liam Tapper. He was a beloved visionary obstetrician, talented artist, and gregarious friend maker. He may be the only dual citizen of Pittsburgh and Baltimore loved by Steelers and Ravens fans alike. To learn more about Allen, you may view the service from Sunday, July 26, 2026, from Sol Levinson and Brothers website or at https://vimeo.com/12127088994503FC02?? 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Fred Geary, Fred Ames Geary, born on June 23, 1927, in Vinyl Haven, Maine, passed away peacefully on July 17, 2026, in Vero Beach, Florida, at the age of 99. He was the son of Fred E. Geary and Sadie Ames. Fred proudly served his country in both the United States Army from 1945 to 1947 in Japan and the United States Air Force from 1948 to 1955 in the United Kingdom. His dedication to service exemplified his commitment to duty and honor. After his military career, Fred pursued higher education and earned a Ph.D. in education administration from the University of Connecticut in 1974. He dedicated his professional life to education, serving as an assistant principal in Connecticut, where he worked tirelessly to support students and educators alike. In his later years, Fred resided in Sebastian and Vero Beach, Florida, where he spent the last three decades of his life. He was a devoted father to Karen J. Ferguson and Greg F. Geary and a proud grandfather to Kristen Marie Ferguson and Molly Kathleen Ferguson. Fred's life was marked by service, education, and love for family and animals. His legacy will live on through those who knew him and loved him. Posted online on August 1, 2026, published in Treasure Coast. Hugh Robert Beath. Hugh Robert Beath, 94, of Kennebunk, ME, and formerly of Vero Beach, Florida, passed away peacefully on July 21, 2026, while surrounded by his family. Hugh was born July 28, 1931, in LaGrange, Illinois, formerly Lyons Township, to Charles Philip Beath and Marion Kate Treadgold of Port Huron, MI. Hugh attended Lyons Township High School, and like his older brothers, Charles Philip and Douglas Blake, who predeceased him, was a gifted athlete playing varsity football, basketball, and golf. He attended the University of Michigan before entering the Army and serving in Germany. He graduated from the University of Illinois, where he was a member of Alpha Delta Phi fraternity. Hugh married Nancy Lee Davies on August 21, 1956. They would have celebrated their 70th wedding anniversary this year. Family was everything to Hugh, who is survived by his wife Nancy and their three children, Douglas, Lori, of Kennebunk, Emmy, Stuart, Laura, of St. Louis, Missouri, and Sally, the late Michael, Burke of Vero Beach, Florida. He has nine grandchildren, Stuart, Kat, Matt, Carissa, Ben, Allie, Annie, Sid, Haley, Jacob, William, Nicole, Claire, Mark, Cammie, Andrew, and nine great-grandchildren. He is also survived by his niece and nephews, Barbara, Tom, Peter, and Philip. Friends were also a huge part of Hugh and Nancy's life. In addition to lifelong friends from LaGrange, Illinois and Rye, New York, Hugh and Nancy were also blessed with dear friends from Vero Beach, Florida and Kennebunk, Emmy. Hugh started his business career at the investment banking and brokerage firm Hornblower & Amp, Weeks in Chicago. Hugh and Nancy then moved to Rye, New York, when Hugh went to work for Lehman Brothers, where he would become a partner and oversee global retail brokerage operations. Hugh then had executive roles at Hubline Incorporated and John Blair & Amp, Co. His final role was chairman and CEO of ADVO Systems. In 1992, Hugh retired and moved with Nancy to Stuart, Florida. In 1998, they moved to Vero Beach, Florida. Hugh and Nancy spent their summers in Kennebunk, Emmy, where Hugh enjoyed many of his days playing golf at his beloved Wabhannett Golf Club. Hugh shot his age or better on numerous occasions, the last time at age 90 when he carded an 83 at Wabhannett. For any memorials, please consider making a donation to the Wabhannett Charitable Foundation or a charity of your choice. To share a memory or leave a message of condolence, please visit Hugh's Book of Memories page at www.bibberfuneral.com. Arrangements are in the care of Bibber Memorial Chapel, 67 Summer Street, Kennebunk, Maine. Posted online on July 28, 2026, published in Treasure Coast. James Jimmy Douglas Brooks, 83, passed away July 29, 2026. 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Posted online on July 31, 2026, published in Treasure Coast. Joanne Willick. Joanne Adelaide Rodriguez Willick passed away on July 18, 2026, in Stuart, Florida, after a long battle with cancer. She was 68 years old. Born on October 11, 1957, in New York, New York, Joanne was the fourth child of Harold and Joan Rodriguez. She grew up in Greenwich, Connecticut, where she attended the Convent of the Sacred Heart. As a youth, Joanne was an award-winning golfer, and the game remained a lifelong passion she continued playing for most of her life. She went on to graduate from Rollins College in Winter Park, Florida. Joanne channeled her energy and drive into entrepreneurship, owning and operating Healthfully Yours, a successful health foods business in Stuart, Florida. She is survived by her beloved husband, Manfred Willick, their cherished dog, Lucky, and her four siblings, Pamela Sturrett, Lee Schneider, Harold Rodriguez, and Nancy Rodriguez. Joanne will be remembered for her spirit, her love of golf, and her dedication to healthy living, a passion she turned into her life's work. A celebration of life will be held at a later date. For those who wish to honor Joanne's memory, the family welcomes consideration of a memorial donation to First Tee, Treasure Coast, First Tee Florida Gold Coast.org/treasure-coast, or the Treasure Coast Hospice Foundation, treasurehealth.org/9/foundation. Posted online on July 26, 2026, published in Treasure Coast. John Charles Russo, 90, passed away July 21, 2026. 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Posted online on July 22, 2026. Published in Treasure Coast. Julia Wrights. Julia C. Julie Wrights died on Saturday, July 4, 2026, at the Tidewell Hospice House in Arcadia, Florida. She was 72 years old. Born and raised in Fort Pierce, during her teen years she worked as a fashion model, appearing in local TV commercials for Sears. She attended local schools and earned her cosmetology certification from Indian River Community College. Julie was a popular cosmetologist in Stewart before relocating to Arcadia in 2004, where she continued her career. She was predeceased by her parents, Charles and Lucille Wrights, younger sister, Catherine Browning, and her husband, Dennis Walton. Julie is survived by her partner, Chuck Ivester of Arcadia, her sister, Roberta Murray, Michael, of Jensen Beach, her brother-in-law, Brett Browning Sr. of North Hutchinson Island, her niece, Aubrey McGinn, Matthew, of Jensen Beach, her nephews, Dylan Murray, Kristen, of Fort Pierce and Brett Browning Jr. of Fort Pierce, as well as great-nephews Shayla Murray and Milo McGinn and great-niece Presley Murray. Julie was a gracious hostess who loved a good party and lived life to the fullest. She was loved and will be deeply missed. Posted online on July 29, 2026. Published in Treasure Coast. Conrad John Bobinski, Jr. 86, passed away July 16, 2026. 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Services on July 31, 10 a.m. at Tallahassee National Cemetery. Posted online.

Provided medical care in Haiti and Honduras, and Save the Chimps in Florida also benefited from her gynecology consultancy. Those who knew her appreciated her humor, her adventurous spirit, and the energy with which she embraced life. Dr. Hoppe earned both her PhD and MD from the University of Nebraska College of Medicine and completed her residency in obstetrics and gynecology in Albuquerque, New Mexico. Her years in New Mexico shaped a lifelong love of the Southwest, which drew her back after she left Florida. Her love of world travel continued into retirement, and she shared many adventures with both old and new friends. Lee made friends wherever she went and found joy in communities of golfers, skiers, bridge players, book club members, and supporters of local nonprofit organizations. For 20 years, she flew her Crissan Eagle airplane and was delighted by the excitement it brought. She also loved hiking the beautiful New Mexico trails with friends and her beloved dog, Tipper. Dr. Hoppe often said that she loved going to work every day, yet she was also ready to begin a new journey in retirement. During those years, she fostered puppies and kittens and volunteered at the Santa Fe Humane Society. Her last wishes were honored through New Mexico's medical aid in dying provision. Her ashes were placed in a conch shell and left in a private spot atop a mountain near Santa Fe. In death, as in life, the winds carried her far and wide toward the many places she still longed to go. Posted online on July 29, 2026, published in Treasure Coast, Lisa Auten. Lisa Elaine Auten passed away July 28, 2026. She was born May 2, 1965 in Vero Beach, Florida to R.D. Auten and Gail Bentley, both from Boone, N.C. She is survived by her children. Her daughter Michelle Meeks of Vero Beach, F.L. and her son Adam J. Roll of Louisville, K.Y. A private family service will be held at a later date. Posted online on July 29, 2026, published in Treasure Coast. Maureen A. Govoni, 74, passed away July 30, 2026. 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Michael Jason Vines, 54, passed away July 22, 2026. 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Posted online on July 24, 2026, published in Treasure Coast. Nancy Lou Saylor. Nancy Saylor passed away peacefully on July 19, 2026. A devoted wife, mother, grandmother, great-grandmother, and great-great-grandmother, she was one of Martin County's most beloved community leaders. Nancy's greatest joy was always her family. She is survived by her husband of 71 years, Jack, 3 children, 6 grandchildren, 12 great-grandchildren, and 1 great-great-grandchild. Perhaps Nancy's greatest professional legacy was beautifying and serving her community and the creation and nurturing of the Chamber's Leadership Martin County program. Under her guidance, nearly 700 graduates completed the program, and to those graduates, Nancy was far more than a program director, she was simply mom. Those wishing to view the full obituary and share a message/memory are invited to go to Nancy's memorial page on the Forest Hills Funeral Home website, www.ForestHillsPalmCityFlorida.com. Posted online on July 23, 2026, published in Treasure Coast. Sam Evans. John Samuel Evans passed away peacefully on July 17, 2026, with his wife Kathy and daughters Kathy Jean and Annie Lou at his side. Sam was born in Norfolk, Virginia on March 23, 1939 to Captain Gilbert Russell Evans and Myrtle Evans, née Tuttle. As a U.S. Coast Guard family, Sam, his brother Russell, and parents moved every few years, but they always found time in Norfolk during holiday seasons, summers, and his father's deployments. An old-fashioned Southern gentleman, Sam was very proud of his family's Southern heritage from the tidewaters of Virginia and coastal North Carolina. He finished his last 2 years of high school in Norfolk and then was accepted into the U.S. Coast Guard Academy in New London Court, where he spent a total of 3 years. He finished college obtaining an engineering degree at Fairleigh Dickinson University in New Jersey, where he met the love of his life, Kathy.
They married

Married and have two wonderful daughters who have both provided them with a great deal of help in their senior years. Upon graduation, Sam started his career as an engineer for Pratt & Whitney Aircraft, then Ford Motor Company, and later a senior project engineer at Ethicon, a Johnson & Johnson company. He began his construction business, first doing home improvements, roofing, and siding, and eventually building vacation homes in Saw Creek Estates in the Pocono Mountains. At age 48, Sam sold the business to his friends Larry and Joan Cusava and retired to South Florida. Sam designed their home in Queens Cove on North Hutchinson Island, and to no one's surprise, the first Clio II and Flats boat were soon docked behind their home. A few years later, both daughters and their families, and Kathy's mother, moved to Florida. Life was good. Always wanting to help his family, Sam provided funds to his son-in-law, Marcos, to start their joint operation of two successful Surf Pro franchises. An avid outdoorsman throughout his life, Sam felt most at home on the water, in the woods, on the golf course, and on his patio watching the Florida wildlife. Fishing, diving, and living from the bounty of the sea was a great adventure for Sam. He particularly enjoyed preparing family dinners using lobsters and fish that he had caught. You never had to ask Sam twice to go for a boat ride. Sam was also a member of the Hibiscus Monday Night group of Alcoholics Anonymous. He never planned it, but on July 29, 2023 he celebrated 50 years of sobriety, achieved one day at a time. He was preceded in death by his parents Russell and Myrtle, his brother Russell, and nephews Russell, Michael, and Johnny. Sam is survived by his wife of 63 years, Kathy, daughter Kathleen Marsiglia, and her husband Dan, granddaughter Julia Lederer and great-granddaughter Aurora Gallagher, and daughter Anne Vallejos and grandchildren Marco and Maria Alejandra Vallejos. Services will be held at Hazley Funeral Home, 3015 Okeechobee Road, Fort Pierce at 12 p.m. on Friday, July 24, 2026. Interment will be immediately afterwards in the family burial plot in the Garden of Madonna at Hillcrest Memorial Gardens, North US 1, Fort Pierce. Following the burial there will be a reception at the Pelican Yacht Club, 1120 Seaway Drive, Fort Pierce. An online guest book may be signed at www.hazleyfuneralhome.com, posted online on July 21, 2026, published in Treasure Coast. Sarah Goodrich. Sarah, Sally, Kellogg Goodrich, of Weekapog, Rhode Island, and Vero Beach, Florida, died peacefully on July 16, 2026, at the age of 88, at her home in Weekapog, surrounded by her family and devoted caregiver, Ann Smith, after a brief illness. Sally made her husband, Hoyt, promise that her obituary would read simply, "She tried and then she died." He has honored that promise. He also wishes to say a bit more. Born in Waterbury, Connecticut, and raised in Middlebury, Sally was the daughter of Margaret Allen Kellogg, who raised her as a single mother following the early passing of her father, Thomas Parsons Kellogg, at age 44. Sally is also preceded in death by her brothers, Thomas Parsons Kellogg Jr., who was married to Jane Kellogg, and James W. Stevens. From an early age, Sally distinguished herself through a natural charisma and gifted athleticism that would remain defining traits throughout her life, leaving a lasting mark on nearly everyone fortunate enough to know her. Sally was educated at the Emma Willard School before attending Connecticut College, where her considerable singing voice earned her a place among the prestigious Swifts. It was during a trip to Hawaii that she met a young Coast Guard officer named Hoyt Goodrich. They married in 1962 and spent 64 years together, a partnership that was, by any measure, exemplary. Together, Sally and Hoyt raised two children, Lisa Goodrich Swift and Hoyt Jonathan, John, Goodrich Jr. Lisa and her husband Tim Swift blessed Sally and Hoyt with two grandchildren, Harlan Justin Swift III and her namesake, Sarah Kellogg Swift. The family has grown further still. Harlan married his wife Hillary Conciatura 2 years ago, and Sarah will marry Weston Coward this coming December. Sally is also survived by her sister, Meg Hall, and her husband Bobby Hall,
numerous nieces and nephews, and by her grand dog, Molly, who she adored without reservation. Over 22 years at the Ethel Walker School, Sally coached varsity field hockey, lacrosse, and paddle tennis, shaping young athletes with the same energy and conviction she brought to everything else. That commitment to education extended well beyond the playing fields. Sally believed deeply in providing others access to opportunity, and she and Hoyt established scholarships at the Ethel Walker School, the Watkinson School, and St. Edward's School to that end. She served as a trustee at the Watkinson School in Hartford, Connecticut, was a founding director of the Weekapog Golf Club and the Weekapog Foundation, and helped organize the beloved three-day Wonderful World of Weekapog event. She held memberships at the Weekapog Golf Club, Riamar Golf Club, and the Moorings Yacht and Country Club, among others. In retirement, she and Hoyt traveled the world with characteristic enthusiasm, including one memorable occasion in New Zealand where Sally persuaded Hoyt to go skydiving, naturally. It was also during these years that Sally discovered the home in Vero Beach, Florida that would become their winter anchor for the next 27 years. She found it on her own, toured it, decided it was perfect, and informed Hoyt accordingly. He agreed, as one does. Dr. Garrick Kanzler was instrumental in Sally's care over the years, and the family extends special gratitude to Ann Smith, who was by Sally's side daily during her final months. Funeral arrangements are being handled by Buckler Johnston in Westerly, Rhode Island. Interment is private. A celebration of life will be announced at a later date. In lieu of flowers, the family welcomes gifts to the Weekapog Foundation for Conservation in Sally's memory, or the planting of a tree in her honor. She tried and then she died. And in between, she lived remarkably well. Posted online on July 23, 2026, published in Treasure Coast. Thomas Nason, former Vero Beach City Manager and Finance Director, Thomas R. Nason, passed away peacefully at home on July 11, 2026, at the age of 93. He was predeceased by his beloved wife of 60 years, Diane. Tom was born in New Rochelle, New York, on October 1, 1932, the second of four children to Constance Brown and Hugh Richard Nason. He met Diane while both were students at Ohio Wesleyan University in Delaware, Ohio, and they were married the summer after their 1955 graduation. In addition to his degree from OWU, Tom held an undergraduate degree in electrical engineering from the Air Force Institute of Technology and a Master of Business Administration from Wright State University, where he was in the second graduating class. As an officer in the Air Force, Tom had duty stations at Elmendorf Air Force Base in Anchorage, Alaska, followed by Wright-Patterson Air Force Base in Dayton, Ohio. After a visit to Vero Beach in the late 1960s, Tom and Diane relocated there with their three children in 1970. In 1973 he became the city's finance director and over the next 23 years also held the titles of assistant city manager, utilities director, and city manager. He was a past president of the Florida Government Finance Officers Association and a proud recipient of the Miser of the Year award from the IRC Taxpayers Association. Subsequent to his retirement from the city in 1996, Tom was often called upon for his counsel, once in an interim city manager capacity, and was humored by a Press Journal caricature of him in a glass box with the caption, "In case of emergency, break glass." Tom is survived by their three children, Walter, Lisa, Bruce, and Lori, George, Diane's sister, Dr. Cynthia J. Ward, and many extended family members and friends. A private celebration of Tom's life will be held at a later date. He was a good man, a great father, and a loyal friend. Posted online on July 30, 2026, published in Treasure Coast. Trot aka Teddy Menzel / Ostrander. Trot aka Teddy passed away peacefully on July 22, 2026. Teddy was originally from Germany, having moved to the States in the 60s while spending most her time in Florida. She is survived by her four children, William, Linda, Michelle, and Jack, and six grandchildren. We all love you and miss you already.
Rest peacefully, mother. Posted online on July 23, 2026. Published in Treasure Coast Sports Online. Does new approach equal new Jonas Avellaneda for Miami Dolphins? Miami Gardens. Imagine being a dominant player in high school and college, so much so you're one of the top players drafted into the NFL. Imagine winning a job as a rookie and starting every game. Now imagine being the most criticized player on your team. That's the world the good and the bad Miami Dolphins guard Jonas Avellaneda has lived in, at least until recently. If you're looking for Jonas Avellaneda now, you'll find him in a new place, the right side of the line, not the left, in a new number, 71, not 72, with a new approach. Actually, it's the old approach he used until last season. Put that together and what do you have? Maybe just another NFL player trying to live up to expectations, or maybe the player the Dolphins thought they were getting when they made him the 37th overall pick last year. Savannah seemed to perk up when told that earlier in the day, first-year coach Jeff Hafley left nothing to the imagination when describing how little the 2025 version of Savannah matters to him now. I don't want to hear any more about Jonah last year, Hafley said. It's over. Let's judge Jonah on everything that he's doing today, moving forward. Of all the changes Savannah has made to jumpstart his career, it's the one you can't see that might be most significant. I want to get back to that kind of a reset mode and starting to be myself again, he said. It's all about how you attack everything mentally. I'm a different person as far as mentally. So far, so good. Some changes matter more than others. Savannah knows this. He knows the 71 across his chest and back is only one digit off his old number, even if reverting back to his old high school and college number just feels right. Unlike the more important change. How I approach my work, he said. Nothing changed because of the side switch or the number switch. I don't think so. I feel like if I approach this game like I'm coming there to move somebody out of there and protect Malik Willis, behind there, I feel like I'm going to be successful in this league. Hafley, all I know is this, he has been a pleasant surprise to me on how he's been in these first 3 days. I think his confidence is in an all-time high. I think he's learned from going through a really hard year. And all I want him to do is him to believe in himself and continue to progress and tune out everything that happened last year. Because every one of us in our lives has had a tough moment, a tough day, a tough year. And you've got to put that behind you, man. You've got to move on. At 6 feet 5 and 326 pounds, Savannah has size for the position. Now at right guard, he's surrounded by two accomplished veterans in center Aaron Brewer and right tackle Austin Jackson. And if anyone can sympathize with the rough transition Savannah has endured from college to the pros, it's Jackson. Savannah went so far as to predict Miami will have a great group of offensive linemen this year. With a new quarterback in Willis and an unproven set of receivers, the line's ability to open holes for running back Devon Akane is of vital importance. The five up front cannot afford a weak link. Savannah's blueprint for success? Not second-guessing myself, he said. I feel that's part of thinking too much, if this guy is going to cross my face. How am I gonna take these steps? So this year I'm like, you know what? Whether or not he's gonna cross my face, I'm gonna run through this angle. And if he crosses my face, I'm gonna blow through that shoulder. Maybe things will pan out as planned, maybe not. But at least Savannah is starting with a clean slate in the eyes of his coach. Hal Habib covers the Miami Dolphins for the Palm Beach Post. He can be reached at hhabib@usatodayco.com. Miami Dolphins rookie LB Jacob Rodriguez is turnover machine Miami Gardens. Rookie linebacker Jacob Rodriguez is one of the most humble game-changing, turnover-causing defensive players to come through the Miami Dolphins in quite some time. Rodriguez, a second-round pick from Texas Tech, has done nothing but punch the ball out and knock passes down since his arrival in South Florida. Not that I'm perfect at it or have it all figured out, Rodriguez said following Miami's fourth training camp practice.
I've just been fortunate to get a few. It's not good fortune. It's talent. Rodriguez isn't ready to say it yet, so we'll let others say it for him. Magnet to the ball, running back Ollie Gordon too says. Relentless, cornerback Chris Johnson says. Violent, Miami coach Jeff Hafley says. Former Dolphins linebacker Zach Thomas, a Hall of Famer, made eye-opening plays in his first training camp, 30 years ago. The fellow Texan and Texas Tech standout is also known for his humility. We are not saying Rodriguez is the next Zach Thomas, but the similarities are scintillating. He's got a really good knack for getting the ball out, Hafley said of Rodriguez. A lot of guys throw punches and miss and hit ribs and hit the back and hit shoulder pads and they're trying to get the ball out. He's got a really good feel and he's got really good timing and very instinctual. Rodriguez is cerebral and pleasant off the field. But on the field, he seems to flip a switch. I think just trying to play the game the right way, Rodriguez said. I think football is a physical game and it's meant to be played that way. You have to be physical when you do it, whether you're attacking a ball carrier or the ball specifically. It really doesn't matter as long as you do it violently with the right technique and proper form. I feel like that's how it's got to be played. Like Thomas, Rodriguez is also really skilled in pass coverage. He's got really good width and range and in zone coverage, he's got the ability to get up and get his hands on the football, Hafley said. How does Rodriguez approach pass coverage? I think just playing with your feet in the ground, Rodriguez said. A lot of times if you start crossing over, pick your feet up. You should have both feet on the ground with your eyes on the quarterback and just ready to break. I think the more efficient breaks that we can get, the distance that we can cover before the ball is caught is kind of what we're looking for. Rodriguez had 4 interceptions and 7 forced fumbles last season at Texas Tech. As for punching at the football, Rodriguez says there is a time and a place. For example, he would pass on a punch opportunity if a third down tackle would set up an opponent punt. You gotta take a chance to take the ball away, Rodriguez said. And I think you see what you punch, just like a boxer. If you see the ball, you punch it. If you're just kind of throwing a blind punch, then that's when it kind of gets risky. If we can take 3 or more, forced turnovers, per game, that kind of stat, that would help us to win, it would be unbelievable. Joe Shad is a journalist covering the Miami Dolphins and the NFL at the Palm Beach Post. You can reach him at jschad@pbpost.com and follow him on Instagram and on X at ChadJoe. Sign up for Joe's free weekly Dolphins Pulse newsletter. 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Boston Red Sox at Los Angeles Dodgers odds, picks and predictions. The Boston Red Sox, 59-51, and Los Angeles Dodgers, 69-42, wrap up their 3-game series Sunday in Los Angeles, California. First pitch from Dodger Stadium is at 7:20 p.m. Eastern Time, NBC/Peacock. Let's analyze MLB odds around the Red Sox versus Dodgers odds and make our expert MLB picks and predictions for the best bets. Season series, Red Sox lead 2-0. The Red Sox are in third place in the AL East, trailing the Tampa Bay Rays by 6 games, but they are in a wild card spot. They have won 4 games in a row and are 22-3 in their last 25 games. After a 9-4 win in the opener on Friday, they beat the Dodgers March 2 Saturday. SS Andrew Monasterio scored on a double play in the 8th inning after a leadoff ground rule double to break a 2-2 tie. CF Sedanay Rafaela hit 2 solo home runs off Dodgers starter Yoshinobu Yamamoto. The Dodgers have a 10-game lead in the NL West. They have lost 2 games in a row and are 8-6 since the All-Star break. DH Teoscar Hernandez had 3 hits and drove in the only 2 runs with a 2-run homer. 1B Freddie Freeman also had 3 hits and scored. After the game, the Dodgers acquired Detroit Tigers starting pitcher Tarik Skubal for 3 minor league prospects. LHP Jake Bennett vs RHP Emmett Sheehan Bennett, 6-4, 2.74 ERA,
makes his 12th start as a rookie. He has a 0.98 whip, 1.5 BB/9 and 6.3 K/9 in 65 and two-thirds innings. Sheehan, 4-7, 4.95 ERA, makes his 20th start. He has a 1.25 whip, 2.8 BB/9 and 10.1 K/9 in 92 and two-thirds innings. Provided by BetMGM Sportsbook, access USA Today sports scores and sports betting odds hub for a full list. Lines last updated at 10:46 a.m. Eastern Time. 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For decades, BHQ has been helping players just like you win. 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Sign up today. Dodgers 4, Red Sox 3. Since May 13, the Dodgers have lost more than two games in a row just once, getting swept at home by the Arizona Diamondbacks. They have had only three losing streaks longer than two games all season. However, they have lost Sheehan's last four starts and are 1-8 in his last nine outings. They have been swept at home only once all season. The Red Sox have won five of Bennett's last six starts, but he has allowed three runs in each of his last two. They are 14-1 in their last 15 road games. While the trends favor the Red Sox, I don't see the Dodgers getting swept, but the run line for either team is a better value than the Dodgers' ML Pass. Six of the Dodgers' last 12 wins have only been by one run. Boston's last two losses with Bennett starting were by one run. They are 12-6 ATS as road underdogs. Bet Red Sox plus 1.5, minus 135. Seven of Bennett's 11 starts have not reached nine total runs. Seven of Boston's last 10 games and six of the Dodgers' last 10 have stayed below nine total runs. Boston is 46-61-0/U, while Dodgers are 51-60-0/U. Bet under 8.5, minus 115. For more sports betting picks and tips, check out sportsbookwire.com and BetFTW. 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Miami Dolphins fins up/fins down, Chris Johnson INT on day 4 of Camp Miami Gardens. The Miami Dolphins held their fourth training camp practice under first-year coach Jeff Hafley at the Baptist Health Training Complex. This was the first practice open to fans and there was a good turnout, especially considering the very low expectations for the team. Fans showed up to see Malik Willis, Devonta Kane, and rookies like Caden Proctor, Chris Johnson and Jacob Rodriguez. Rookie CB Chris Johnson, a first-rounder, made an excellent play on the ball and recorded an interception near a sideline. It was a pass attempt from Quinn Ewers to A.J. Henning. The Dolphins are counting on Johnson to be an immediate starter. They love his instincts and his ability to play both outside CB and in the slot on some third downs. The Dolphins could have something decent at CB in 2026 if Johnson and Juju Brents continue to play well and stay healthy. Dolphins running backs Devonta Kane, Jalen Wright, and Ollie Gordon all had strong runs. Dolphins coach Jeff Hafley is 100% committed to improving Miami's run game. Miami's offense made some good plays in this practice, after having been mostly beaten down by the defense in the first three practices. Malik Willis flashed his very strong arm to the crowd and connected with Tutu Atwell for a very long touchdown catch and run. Rookie WR Kevin Coleman caught a 73-yard bomb for a touchdown from Quinn Ewers. It was a bit of a wobbler, but the speedy Coleman, a good slot option, had all defenders beat by a number of yards. A strong rookie contribution from receivers Caleb Douglas, Chris Bell, and Kevin Coleman would go a long way to helping Malik Willis. Bell is doing very, very, very well in his recovery from a torn ACL. The veteran cornerback unfortunately appeared to fall down on a long touchdown pass from Quinn Ewers to Kevin Coleman. Other than the interception by Chris Johnson, Miami's offense had a day on Miami's secondary on this day. Late in practice, Ewers connected on a deep touchdown to A.J. Henning. On the last play of practice, Henning hauled in another bomb. This one was from Cam Miller. It was an impressive offensive day.
Joe Shad is a journalist covering the Miami Dolphins and the NFL at the Palm Beach Post. You can reach him at jschad@pbpost.com and follow him on Instagram and on X at ShadJoe. Sign up for Joe's free weekly Dolphins Pulse newsletter. 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Live from Miami Dolphins training camp with fans watching Miami Gardens. The Miami Dolphins are holding their first practice of 2026 with fans in attendance Sunday, day 4, of training camp. A solid weekend crowd cheered as players made their way outside to the two practice fields after stretching indoors. "Let's go, Dolphins," fans chanted. Unlike last year, players aren't firing up the crowd with brief comments on a field mic. Coach Jeff Hafley said he instead hopes players get the fans going by making plays. "Here are the plays of note. There was a special teams drill early in the workout. Malik Washington was returning a kick when he hit a cluster of players with a thud. But he bounced off and was fine. Devonta Kane began 11-on-11 drills with a nice dash up the middle. Malik Washington gained a handful of yards on a run around end. Malik Willis threw a nice ball over LB Jordan Brooks for a completion to T.E. Cole Turner, who reached high to haul it in. Washington followed with a nice downfield grab on the next play, giving the offense a nice start to the day. Quinn Ewers then took over and found Theo Weiss for a first down on a crisp play. But Ewers later threw a ball to the outside that CB Chris Johnson intercepted. LB Cameron Good recovered a fumble by Cam Miller. DL Kenneth Grant blew up a running play. LB Chop Robinson is getting good pressure on Willis. Despite linemen getting a fistful of his number 44 jersey, Willis couldn't complete a handoff to Jalen Wright. The ball ended up on the ground. Play of day candidate, Ewers threw a bomb to WR Kevin Coleman, who had slipped behind the defense, for a home run of about 75 yards. Ewers led his man perfectly. Jacob Rodriguez had a tackle for loss on a running play. The Dolphins installed two video screens in front of the stands to explain the purpose of each of the drills players are going through on the field. Even better fringe benefit are the huge ceiling fans over the stands to stir the air, although on this day, cloud cover kept the conditions tolerable by our August standards. The practice for Monday, August 3rd, will be the first in pads this year. Coach Jeff Hafley said it will give him a better read on the run game. Miami Dolphins rookie Jacob Rodriguez impresses with takeaways Miami Gardens. Miami Dolphins coach Jeff Hafley met with reporters before Sunday's practice, the first with fans in attendance. Highlights: Hafley said rookie LB Jacob Rodriguez has a really good feel for punching the ball out. Hafley pointed out a play in which Rodriguez took a swipe at a ball carried by Devonta Kane. Hafley said he's not sure if anyone could have held onto the ball after such a punch out. "It's a good learning lesson in those situations, you've got to recognize the game," Hafley said. As Hafley spoke, there was a long line of cars waiting to enter the parking lot for practice. Hafley joked how he's conscious about not favoring the defense versus the offense in practice and about being even-keeled now that he's a head coach again. Hafley, of course, has a defensive background, but he makes sure after, say, an interception, to talk to the quarterback rather than simply celebrate the takeaway with the defense. The Dolphins will practice in pads Monday. Hafley said it's a better indication of where the run game is. On the defense's success with takeaways, Hafley said there is an emphasis on them in camp. On OL Jonah Savannah, Jonah has obviously taken a lot of criticism. "It's hard to play O-line in year one. He had his ups and downs last year, because he's a rookie." Adds, "All I know is this, he has been a pleasant surprise to me these first 3 days. All I want him to do is believe in himself and continue to progress. I don't want to hear any more about Jonah last year, because it's over." Milwaukee Brewers at Los Angeles Angels. Odds, picks and predictions: the Milwaukee Brewers, 69-41, and Los Angeles Angels, 42-69, close out their three-game series Sunday in Anaheim, California. First pitch from Angel Stadium is at 3:15 p.m. Eastern Time, Peacock.
Let's analyze MLB odds around the Brewers versus Angels odds and make our expert MLB picks and predictions for the best bets. Season Series, Brewers lead 2-0. The Brewers have a 5-1/2 game lead in the NL Central and have the best record in the NL. They have won 10 of their 14 games since the All-Star break. After a 6-2 win Friday, they beat the Angels March 1 Saturday, scoring runs in the 8th and 9th innings after a 1-1 tie. SP Robert Gasser allowed only one run in 5 innings, but did not figure into the win. RP Chad Patrick got the win with a scoreless 7th inning, and Trevor Medgel earned his 18th save. RF/1B Jake Bowers hit his 20th home run. The Angels have the worst record in the AL. They have lost 5 games in a row and 8 of their last 9. DH Jorge Soler's RBI double to score CF Mike Trout in the first inning was their only run. RHP Jacob Mizjiorowski vs. RHP Walbert Urina Mizjiorowski, 11-4, 1.58 ERA, makes his 21st start. He has a 0.75 whip, 2.1 BB/9, 13.9 K/9 in 120 innings. Urina, 6-7, 2.70 ERA, makes his 18th start and 20th appearance. He has a 1.26 whip, 4.7 BB/9 and 8.5 K/9 in 93 1/3 innings. 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For decades, BHQ has been helping players just like you win. 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Sign up today. Brewers 4, Angels 3. The Brewers have a 7-game winning streak against the Angels and have their ace on the mound. They are 33-21 on the road and have won 9 of Mizjiorowski's last 11 starts. The Angels are 17-38 against teams with winning records. But Urina has allowed one or fewer runs in his last 4 starts. That's not enough to predict an Angels win, and the Brewers' ML odds are far too short to be worth any action. Pass. Now, this is a rare opportunity to bet an underdog to cover on the run line with plus odds. The Angels are 25-21 ATS as home underdogs, and 5 of their 10 losses this season when Urina pitches have been one-run losses. 12 of the Brewers' 13 wins in Mizjiorowski's starts have been by 2 or more runs, but because we have 2 aces on the mound who are pitching very well, the score will be close. Bet Angels plus 1.5, plus 115. 4 of Urina's last 7 starts have not reached 8 total runs. Both teams are 10 under .500 in O/U, as the Brewers are 49-59 O/U and the Angels are 50-60 O/U. Half of the Brewers' games since the All-Star break have had totals of 7 or below. 10 of the Angels' last 15 games have not reached 8 total runs. Bet under 7.5, minus 105. For more sports betting picks and tips, check out sportsbookwire.com and BetFTW. 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Chicago White Sox at Tampa Bay Rays odds, picks and predictions. The Chicago White Sox, 58-52, and Tampa Bay Rays, 65-45, close out their 3-game series in St. Petersburg, Florida, on Sunday. First pitch from Tropicana Field is at 1:40 p.m. Eastern Time. Let's analyze MLB odds around the White Sox versus Rays odds and make our expert MLB picks and predictions for the best bets. Season Series, Rays lead 4-1. The White Sox lead the AL Central by 3 games over the Cleveland Guardians and Minnesota Twins. After winning the series opener June 1 Friday, they had their 3-game winning streak snapped in a 1-0 loss Saturday. Rookie SP Noah Schultz took the loss, allowing the only run of the game in 5 innings of work, falling to 3-8. The offense was held to 5 singles, 2 by C. Edgar Cuero. The Rays lead the AL East, holding a 3-1/2 game lead over the New York Yankees. They have won 9 of their last 12 games.
C. Nick Forte's RBI single in the fifth inning drove in the only run of the game. The Rays were held to only 5 hits. S. P. Drew Rasmussen, 6 IP, 0 ER, 4 H, 1 BB, 10 K, picked up his 10th win, and closer Brian Baker earned his 31st save. LHP Anthony K vs. RHP Griffin Jax K, 7-5, 4.25 ERA, makes his 21st start and 23rd appearance. He has a 1.36 whip, 3.6 BB/9 and 7.6 K/9 in 103 and two-thirds innings. Jax, 6-8, 3.74 ERA, makes his 18th start and 29th appearance. He has a 1.24 whip, 3.1 BB/9 and 9.6 K/9 in 86 and two-thirds innings. Provided by BetMGM Sportsbook, access USA Today sports scores and sports betting odds hub for a full list. Lines last updated at 6:43 a.m. Eastern Time. 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For decades, BHQ has been helping players just like you win. 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Sign up today. Rays 5, White Sox 2. The White Sox are 24-31 on the road, although they have won 5 of their last 8 away games. The Rays' 41-17 home record is the best in baseball. They are 8-2-1 in their last 11 series. They have only lost 3 games in their last 12. Expect the Rays to win, but Tampa is a solid bet to cover. Pass. The Rays are 25-16 ATS as home favorites, per teamrankings.com. 3 of their 4 wins over Chicago have been by more than 1 run. 19 of their last 22 wins have been by 2 or more runs. The White Sox are 27-16 ATS as away underdogs, and their last 4 losses with K pitching have only been by 1 run, but 4 of their last 6 losses have been by 2 or more runs. Bet Rays -1.5, +145. 9 of the Rays' last 10 games, including their last 7, have not reached 8 total runs. 4 of both Jax's and K's last 5 starts have had totals of 7 or fewer runs. The Rays are 47-61-0/U this season. Bet under 8, -120. 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Texas Rangers at Houston Astros odds, picks and predictions. The Texas Rangers, 55-56, and Houston Astros, 57-55, play the final game Sunday of a 3-game series in Houston, Texas. First pitch from Daikin Park is at 2:10 p.m. Eastern Time. Let's analyze MLB odds around the Rangers versus Astros odds and make our expert MLB picks and predictions for the best bets. Season series, Astros lead 8-4 after an 11-2 win Friday. The Astros stayed red hot Saturday, edging the Rangers 5-4 for their 10th win in the last 11 games. Houston cashed as a +110 home underdog, while the over, 7.5, hit. CF Taylor Trammell drove in 2 runs, 1 B Christian Walker finished 2-for-4 with an RBI double, and RP Josh Hader slammed the door for his 15th save. The Rangers dropped their 4th straight game Saturday. SP Jacob deGrom, 3 1/3 IP, 5 ER, 7 H, 5 BB, 3 K, was roughed up, while LF Wyatt Langford and C. Elias Diaz each homered. Texas struggled to capitalize on scoring chances, finishing just 1-for-7 with runners in scoring position and stranding 7 base runners. RHP Kumar Rocker vs. RHP Peter Lambert Rocker, 4-8, 4.03 ERA, makes his 19th start and 21st appearance. He has a 1.29 whip, 3.3 BB/9 and 8.2 K/9 in 102 and two-thirds innings. Lambert, 8-5, 3.06 ERA, makes his 19th start. He has a 1.52 whip, 3.4 BB/9 and 8.7 K/9 in 103 innings.
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For decades, BHQ has been helping players just like you win. 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Sign up today. Astros 7, Rangers 3. Bet Astros, -125. Jump on the Astros before the streak ends. Houston is playing its best baseball of the season, winning 10 of its last 11 games, while the Rangers are heading in the opposite direction with 4 straight losses. That's exactly the type of momentum I want to ride. The Astros have been getting contributions from everyone in the lineup, and when they grab a late lead, baseball's best bullpen usually slams the door shut with an MLB best 44 saves. Texas, meanwhile, has struggled to generate offense consistently and now hands the ball to Rocker, who owns a 4.65 career ERA and has yet to prove he can consistently shut down quality lineups. Houston has all the confidence right now, and it's showing every night. Keep it simple, back the hotter team, trust the bullpen, and take the Astros to finish off another series win. Pass. You could check the alt lines for the Astros -1.5, +160, but I'll just take the money line. Bet under 8.5, -120. Keep riding the over in this rivalry. These teams have combined to cash the over in 5 straight meetings, and the Astros have gone over the total in 5 of their last 6 games. Add in Rocker, whose last 4 starts have all gone over, and this matchup checks plenty of boxes for another high-scoring afternoon. Ride the trend and back over 8.5, -120. For more sports betting picks and tips, check out sportsbookwire.com and BetFTW. 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New York Yankees at Chicago Cubs odds, picks and predictions. The New York Yankees, 62-49, and the Chicago Cubs, 63-48, play the final game Sunday of a 3-game series in Chicago, Illinois. First pitch from Wrigley Field is at 2:20 p.m. Eastern Time. Let's analyze MLB odds around the Yankees versus Cubs odds and make our expert MLB picks and predictions for the best bets. Season series, tied 1-1 after a 2-0 loss in Friday's opener, the Cubs evened the series with a 5-2 win Saturday, cashing as a -118 home favorite, while the over, 6.5, also came through. SP David Peterson, 6 1/3 IP, 2R, 1ER, 5H, 1HR, 0BB, 8K, delivered a strong start. 2B Nico Hoerner went 2-for-4 with a home run, and CF Pete Crow Armstrong added an RBI triple. The Yankees couldn't capitalize on their scoring chances Saturday, scoring just 2 runs on 8 hits. New York went just 1-for-4 with runners in scoring position and stranded 8 base runners. SP Max Fried, 5 1/3 IP, 1ER, 2H, 1BB, 7K, pitched well enough to earn a win, but settled for a no decision. CF Spencer Jones provided the power with a home run, while C. Ali S. Anches chipped in 3 hits in the losing effort. RHP Jarrett Cole vs. RHP Colin R.E.A. Cole, 4-5, 3.57 ERA, makes his 13th start. He has a 1.09 whip, 1.9 BB/9 and 9.7 K/9 in 68 innings. REA, 8-7, 4.67 ERA, makes his 19th start and 23rd appearance. He has a 1.40 whip, 3.2 BB/9 and 6.7 K/9 in 111 and 2/3 innings. Provided by BetMGM Sportsbook. 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
Yankees 4, Cubs 3. Bet Yankees, -125. Don't let Saturday's loss scare you away from the Yankees. This feels like the perfect bounce-back spot. New York put plenty of runners on base, but simply couldn't deliver the timely hit. That's usually not a problem for this lineup on back-to-back days. Even better, Cole gets the ball Sunday. Cole owns a sparkling 3.19 career ERA and has consistently delivered in big moments, while the Yankees continue to lead baseball in team ERA, 3.28. The Cubs have had one of the league's best offenses this season, but Arrieta has been hittable throughout his career and doesn't profile as the type of pitcher who can silence New York's power for long. Expect the Yankees to cash in on more of their scoring chances, give Cole some run support and leave Chicago with a series win. Pass. Since these two teams are so evenly matched, I'll keep it safe on the money line. Pass. Friday turned into a pitcher's duel, while Saturday easily cleared the number, making this one, 6.5, tough to read. The total feels a little too low, so I'd lean toward the over, but not with enough confidence to make it an official play. The better value is backing the money line instead. For more sports betting picks and tips, check out sportsbookwire.com and BetFTW. 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Pittsburgh Pirates at Cincinnati Reds odds, picks and predictions. The Pittsburgh Pirates, 56-56, and Cincinnati Reds, 52-58, meet Sunday in the finale of their four-game series in Cincinnati, Ohio. First pitch from Great American Ballpark is set for 1:40 p.m. Eastern Time. Let's analyze MLB odds around the Pirates versus Reds odds and make our expert MLB picks and predictions for the best bets. Season series, Pirates lead 7-5 after losing 3-2 and 8-7 in the first two games of the series. The Pirates took down the Reds April 1 Saturday evening. Pittsburgh scored three runs in the top of the third to take the lead and never looked back. SP Braxton Ashcraft, 5 IP, 1 ER, 2 H, 1 BB, 5 K, improved to 11-4. The Reds have won 7 of their last 12 games. Despite that success, they have struggled to score, tallying 4 runs or fewer in 4 of their last 5 outings. Cincinnati sits last in the NL Central. Pittsburgh is 3rd in the NL Central, but it has had its own recent woes. Saturday's win snapped the Pirates' four-game losing streak. RHP Mitch Keller vs. RHP Chase Burns. Keller, 6-7, 4.83 ERA, makes his 22nd start. He has a 1.31 whip, 3.0 BB/9 and 6.9 K/9 in 113 and two-thirds innings. Burns, 12-1, 2.40 ERA, makes his 21st start. He has a 1.12 whip, 3.3 BB/9 and 10.2 K/9 in 112 and two-thirds innings. Provided by BetMGM Sportsbook, access USA Today Sports Scores and Sports Betting Odds Hub for a full list. 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Sign up today. Reds 5, Pirates 2 pass. The Pirates, +125, haven't played well over the last week and will be facing a strong starting option in Burns Sunday. The Reds, -155, are a tad too expensive to consider here as well. Bet Reds -1.5, +140. Cincinnati hasn't been a favorite often this season, but it is 18-15 ATS in those battles. It is averaging 4 runs per game in the series, so it should be able to find some rhythm after a one-run outing Saturday. Covering after a win is not something the Pirates have done well this season, going 26-29 ATS in that position. It has lost 7 of its last 10 games and has given up at least 8 runs in 4 of those contests as well. Bet under 8.5, -115.
Neither side has been hitting with any consistency. The Pirates have scored 4 runs or fewer in 3 of their last 4 games, going under each time it was limited offensively. The Reds are just 2-9-0/U in their previous 11 contests, mainly because of struggles bats as well. While Keller isn't as good as Burns, he is coming off a pretty solid outing and has been a consistent weapon for Pittsburgh. For more sports betting picks and tips, check out sportsbookwire.com and BetFTW. 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These 3 unanswered questions will define UCF's 2026 football season. Orlando. Few expected much from Scott Frost's second UCF season last time around. Then, the Knights caught lightning in a bottle, beat every team in their path and claimed a national title when the NCAA's Collie Matrix rating system crowned them as champions. As it opens training camp August 3rd, UCF faces incredibly long odds to repeat that feat in 2026, projected to finish in the bottom half of the Big 12 for a 4th consecutive year. The Knights are 7-20 against league opponents, including a 2-12 mark away from the Acrisure Bounce House. Frost and 4 players addressed local and national reporters July 7 at the Big 12's Media Days in Frisco, Texas. However, many of the questions asked then will not have an answer until the Knights take the field for practice and beyond. Here are 3 important queries that could define whether UCF can push toward the conference's upper echelon, or whether it will be another battle to scrape a bowl game come November. On paper, the Knights should have gotten significantly better behind center with the addition of Alonzo Barnett III from James Madison. He earned Sun Belt Conference Player of the Year honors with 2,806 passing yards, 589 rushing yards and 38 touchdowns, leading the Dukes to an unlikely appearance in the college football playoff. UCF rotated through 4 quarterbacks in 2025 as both Cam Fancher, /ribs, and Taven Jackson, shoulder, endured injuries. They, along with Jackery Brown and David Belfour, combined to average 220.8 passing yards per game with 12 touchdowns and 12 interceptions. Fancher, Jackson, and Brown transferred to Michigan State, North Texas and Rice, respectively. Belfour not only departed for James Madison but changed positions to become a slot receiver. But, is it enough assuming Barnett is healthy enough to start the opener versus Bethune-Cookman, and then survive a 12-game, power conference grind to truly propel the Knights toward the top of the Big 12? In a story released July 21, The Athletic surveyed dozens of college football coaches, general managers and staffers to rank all 138 starting quarterbacks across the Football Bowl subdivision. Barnett was grouped in the 4th of 7 tiers, ranked 43rd in the nation and 11th among Big 12 signal callers, largely down to concerns about his passing accuracy. He was really good at what JMU did with him, but I would take Wisconsin QB Colton Joseph over him and probably Texas State QB Brad Jackson over him, too, a Sun Belt head coach told The Athletic's Antonio Morales and Sam Conn Jr. Ole Miss Trinidad Chambliss, Oregon's Dante Moore, Notre Dame's CJ Carr, Miami's Darian Mensah, Ohio State's Julian Sayin, Oklahoma State's Drew Mestmaker, Texas Arch Manning and LSU's Sam Levitt comprised the top tier. As for the outgoing Knights, Jackson ranks 83rd, Tier 6, Brown is 101st, Tier 7, and Fancher did not make the list with Alessio Milivojevic, number 69, Tier 6, projected to win the job at Michigan State. Consider this a 2-part question because UCF was maddeningly inconsistent running the football last year. Miles Montgomery and Jaden Nixon popped enough seams to combine for 1,259 yards and 11 touchdowns. Both players signed NFL contracts as undrafted free agents, joining the New England Patriots and the Green Bay Packers. However, neither proved able to gain the tough yards, and UCF's quarterbacks fared little better on design sneaks. The goal-to-go situation versus Kansas, a winnable home game that could have secured bowl eligibility, served as a microcosm of the season when the Knights failed on 3 straight runs from the 1-yard line. A month later,
Montgomery was stuffed on 3rd-and-1 in the red zone by Baylor's 117th-ranked run defense. Frost called a pass on 4th down, and Jackson's pass sailed over the head of interior lineman Connor Meadows, who lined up as a tight end.

to coach tight ends. From a personnel standpoint, UCF retained durable right tackle Preston Cushman and signed three new starters from the transfer portal: left tackle Henry Tabonsai, Buffalo; left guard Brady Wayburn, UConn; and center Cooper Terpstra, Michigan State. UCF ranked 14th in the league on third down, converting just 33.9% of the time, and 13th in scoring at 24.3 points per game. Consistently picking up chunks on early downs and extending drives in clutch scenarios would go a long way in producing more points. Few programs in the country can withstand the loss of both its starting edge rushers, especially when one of those players heard his name called in the first round of the NFL draft. Malachi Lawrence, chosen 23rd overall by the Dallas Cowboys, and Najalik Kelly combined for 10 of UCF's 27 sacks, 37%. Isaiah Nixon, entering his fourth year with the Knights, should finally get his moment to shine. The 6'4", 245-pound redshirt junior set career highs in tackles, 24, and TFLs, 3½, in 2025, though he registered only one sack. Junior Sincere Edwards spent the spring rehabbing a foot fracture, but he has collected 4½ sacks in 19 college games. Arkansas transfer Ken Talley and Akron transfer Bruno Dahl should round out the two deep, though the latter missed time in the spring due to injury. Imerick Kumba and L.A. Jesse Harold, portal additions from Michigan and Florida State over the last 18 months, are raw prospects that could still blossom. Ideally, UCF will get more of a pass-rushing presence from its interior linemen. Horace Lockett Jr. created havoc in his four appearances before tearing a pectoral muscle, and R.J. Jackson Jr. picked up an All-Big 12 honorable mention with 33 tackles and 1½ sacks. Oregon State transfer Thomas Collins impressed during spring camp, and both Jeffson LaFontant and Brad Gurley Jr. could factor heavily into the rotation. Producing consistent pressure with the front four would allow UCF's experienced secondary ample opportunities to create more turnovers, a top priority for second-year defensive coordinator Alex Grinch. The Knights can also mix in blitzes to send the likes of Lewis Carter, 2 sacks in 25, and Old Dominion transfer Yaleel Culbreth, 3, after opposing quarterbacks. Indian River Online Police: one man, one woman dead in Florida domestic murder-suicide. Two people died in what appears to be a domestic-related murder-suicide around 7:40 p.m. August 1. In the 2000 block of S.E. Oxmoor Terrace of Port St. Lucie, the police department said in a news release. Port St. Lucie police officers responded to multiple calls reporting possible gunshots. Upon arrival, officers found a woman, later identified as Elizabeth Ortega, 50, with a gunshot wound. She was airlifted to a hospital where she later died. A 50-year-old man, later identified as Ralph Varela Sr., was found dead with what appeared to be a self-inflicted gunshot wound, officials said. Investigators found Ortega and Valero were involved in a long-term relationship but were in the process of separating. Valero used an AR-style rifle to shoot Ortega inside the home they shared, according to police. Video shows Ortega attempted to flee to the front yard, but Valero continued to shoot at her. The incident appears to be isolated and there is no threat to the public or surrounding areas, officials said. The area of S.E. Triumph Road and S.E. Veterans Memorial Parkway remained an active crime scene August 2 and residents should expect a heavy police presence. Drivers are encouraged to seek alternate routes if possible, officials said. Valeria Bartra is TC Palm's food reporter. Contact her at valeria.bartra@tcpalm.com, 772-978-2246 or follow her on Instagram at @vbartragerno. Here's who won TC Palm's poll for restaurant with the best lamb chops. What's your go-to restaurant for the best lamb chops in town? Here's the results of our poll: looking for a Florida brewery or distillery. Here's 7 with local brews: looking for somewhere to kick back and chug a frosty brew or smooth glass of wine. Indian River County has 5 breweries and 2 distilleries. Hogan Yards opened near the Vero Beach Airport in June 2026. The unique entertainment complex has barbecue, games,

0: pickleball, craft beer, and live music in the former Hogan and Amp, Sun Citrus Packing House. Orchid Island Brewery provides the craft beer, and Pepper and Amp, Salt Barbecue provides the Texas-style barbecue. 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The owners Tom and Tiffany Corr, Alden and Valerie Bing, and John and Heather Kyanis grow mangoes, finger limes, and vanilla beans on-site to use in their beer. It hosts live music nights and its signature brew is Orchid Island Brewery's Star Ruby Grapefruit IPA. Pete and Lynn Anderson initially opened Sebastian's first brewery in a US 1 plaza in 2014 before moving two blocks north to the original Sebastian post office in 2017. The new location gave them better exposure and a bigger space to triple their beer production. The couple, who moved to Florida in 2004, previously lived on the West Coast and were exposed to the craft beer scenes of the Pacific Northwest and Northern California that had been around since the mid-1980s. They named the brewery after the human tendency to see familiar objects or patterns in otherwise random or unrelated objects or patterns, such as faces, and such photos decorate the walls. Its small kitchen offers hot dogs, flatbreads, paninis, and other snacks. Its signature drinks are the 32,958 Hazy IPA, also known as the Zip Code, and Mel's Gold Ale. It hosts open mic nights, trivia nights, and live music nights. Mike Malone and Alan Dratenbus opened the brewery in a former World War II aviation supply warehouse just south of the Vero Beach Airport. Malone now runs the business with his wife, Brooke. The name comes from the nickname for red mangrove trees whose roots continually walk outward toward the water. Its beer has won multiple awards at the Great American Beer Festival. The building uses large industrial fans instead of air conditioning. It had food trucks for years, but Linda Moore and Courtney Kotherman opened the Salvador Deli restaurant inside the brewery in 2024. Moore, who co-owns the Kilted Mermaid in Vero Beach, and Kotherman, who worked there for 10 years, started Salvador Deli together in 2022 for catering events. Its award-winning beers are the Barnacled Manatee Barley Wine, Baby Cakes Oatmeal Stout, Walking Tree IPA, Treasure Kolsch, Straw Hat Blonde Ale and the Prop Root English Pale Ale. It hosts board game nights, yoga events, live music, and trivia nights. Developer Michael Rector opened the brewery in 2017 in Vero Beach's former diesel power plant, which was added to the National Register of Historic Places in 1999. He paid the city $500,000 for the building in 2006.
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2: Hello, everyone. This is Jackie Keith with the Saturday edition of the New York Times for Saturday, the 1st of August. Federal prosecutors have moved to drop charges against a former Olympic canoeist who was accused of vandalizing the Lincoln Memorial reflecting pool, acknowledging that a contractor hired by the Trump administration had botched its renovation. In a motion filed in District of Columbia Superior Court on Friday, the U.S. Attorney in Washington, Jeanine Pirro, said that her office had received documents showing the damage to the pool was the result of a flawed installation by the contractor, Atlantic Industrial Coatings, and the rush to complete the project prior to events associated with the America 250 celebration on July 4. Given all of this newly discovered information, she wrote, it is difficult to attribute the widespread damage to the reflecting pool to vandalism, let alone to establish that fact beyond a reasonable doubt. The canoeist, David Hearn, 67, was one of seven people facing charges in connection with what President Trump had claimed were efforts to sabotage his administration's renovation of the pool. Mr. Hearn was the only person known to be facing a felony charge rather than a misdemeanor. It was unclear if vandalism-related charges against other defendants were also being dismissed. Mr. Hurd pleaded not guilty this month to a charge of destruction of property. His trial has been scheduled to begin on September 28. Mr. Hurd was arrested in June after the police claimed he had peeled blue-tinted waterproofing off the pool floor. The coating had begun to peel several days before, according to internal government documents. His lawyers said that his actions were not criminal conduct. They had filed a motion to dismiss the case, asserting that the government had failed to preserve the key physical evidence in this case. The Lincoln Memorial reflecting pool, including the section of its liner that Mr. Hearn is charged with damaging. At a news conference on July 2, Ms. Pirro asserted that prosecutors had tremendous evidence underpinning Mr. Hearn's indictment, and she condemned what she called the unchecked vandalism and civil disorder. New York National Park Service employees observed Hearn actually forcefully and violently pulling up and removing the bottom liner with both hands, she said at the time. When a parks employee told him to stop, Ms. Pirro said Mr. Hearn was belligerent, rude, and disrespectful. After his arrest, Mr. Hearn said he had merely reached down to touch a peeling blue strip out of curiosity. On Friday, after Ms. Pirro moved to drop the case, his lawyer said in a statement, the Trump administration's case against Davy Hearn should never have been brought. Its dismissal today does not erase the abuse of government power in arresting and charging a patriotic American who did nothing wrong. The government's approach was ready, far, aim. The administration owes Mr. Hearn an apology. Ms. Pirro's filing was notable in that it amounted to a government acknowledgement that the work was problematic. The Interior Department, which oversees the reflecting pool on the National Mall, did not immediately comment on the case. From Callahee, North Carolina, Brett Bonner saved hundreds of lives during 21 years on rescue boats in the Coast Guard. When he died, his teenage daughter, Kaylee, wondered why he could not save his own. He was a big, gregarious man who seemed able to handle anything. But as Kaylee grew up, she watched him slowly fall apart. First came headaches and then sleeplessness. His memory frayed and his moods turned raw. When he retired from the Coast Guard at age 40 in 2022, things grew worse. He would rant and scream. One afternoon, he dropped her grandfather with one punch. In the months after, he started setting things on fire. On a winter evening in 2025, with a pile of Coast Guard files burning on the living room floor, he walked out the front door and shot himself dead. Kaylee, her mother, her younger sister, and her two little brothers all saw it happen. He left no note, he offered no explanation. His coming apart left his family so perplexed about how to sum up his life that they buried him without a headstone. Kaylee, who was now 18, was devastated, but after the funeral she started to wonder. Her father was a surfman, an elite rescuer whose job was to drive lifeboats through crashing waves as high as 25 feet. Maybe all those years crashing into waves had led her father, with an unseen brain injury like a linebacker who had too many tackles. And maybe he was not the only one. She looked for answers from the Coast Guard but found nothing. The service has never studied the hazard that waves may pose to the brain and knows little about the force of the hits or the consequences of years of exposure. With no official sources to rely on, Kaylee turned to the only source that might offer some clues, other surfmen. She sent questionnaires to scores of them using a survey of Navy crews as the template and asked 36 questions about their service and their health. In all, 77 active and retired surfmen responded. Their answers were so stunning that they changed her whole perspective on her father. They showed few surfmen had been diagnosed with a head injury by the Coast Guard, but a vast majority were struggling with the same issues as her father. Headaches, memory lapses, cognitive problems, anxiety attacks, mood swings, and a list of other ailments that can be symptomatic of brain injuries. Some said the problems were growing worse with time. "My brain has started to fail me. I feel it, I see it," one responder in his early 50s wrote. "It's difficult to do things that used to be natural for me. It has been a struggle for me to keep my life together," another in his mid-40s wrote. She wrote up the results for her senior year high school research project. It earned an A, and she plans to share her findings with the Coast Guard. Looking for a pattern of brain injury among elite rescue crews was a remarkable thing for a grieving daughter to do. Even more remarkably, the Coast Guard had never done it on its own. The problem is hardly unique to the Coast Guard, but the service has lagged well behind the other branches in recognizing it. As the military develops more powerful vehicles and weapons, it has repeatedly exceeded what the human brain can handle. This has happened to artillery crews firing high-powered cannons, Navy SEALs training with shoulder-fired rockets, fighter pilots catapulted from aircraft carriers, and Navy fast boat crews pounding across waves. In all of these fields, the military missed the threat for decades because the injuries accrue slowly and the symptoms, which can include nightmares, jumpiness, and erratic moods, often look like normal reactions to traumatic stress. Unlike other military branches, though, the Coast Guard has no regular testing for brain injuries and no formal briefings on the dangers of wave pounding, surfmen say. Its boat crews face many of the same hazards as Navy crews, but it has not participated in the Navy studies. The brain injury website it maintains is more than a decade out of date. Many of the links under the heading "Where to Get Help" are dead. "The problem is being overlooked. We're not taking care of these people," said Jay Nillies, 51, a surfman who worked alongside Mr. Bonner and also retired in 2022. "We all signed up knowing this job was dangerous, but no one ever warns you at the end you'll have serious anxiety, paranoia, headaches, that you'll go out to the garage to take out the trash and forget while you are there." From Ceuta, Spain, tens of thousands of migrants streamed into a Spanish territory at the tip of North Africa, igniting a refugee crisis and a political firestorm in Europe on Friday that pitted Spain's liberal pro-immigration government against right-wing critics across the continent. Pedro Sanchez, Spain's prime minister, rushed on Friday to Ceuta, the autonomous Spanish enclave contiguous with Morocco, and said 400 additional security forces had been sent to the border. By Friday afternoon, the Spanish authorities said 48,300 people, the majority of the estimated 50 or 60,000 migrants who had flooded into Ceuta since Thursday had returned to Morocco. Three dozen migrants died attempting the journey into the Spanish territory, the authorities said. Migrants described swimming past the bodies of the dead. Questions lingered about what would happen to the many thousands who remained and whether some would make it to the European mainland, a dozen miles across the Strait of Gibraltar. I don't want to live in Morocco, I want to live in Europe, said Zakaria Lema, 23, a migrant who spoke through what he described as pangs of hunger, but he said he was determined to reach Spain. I want a job, I want happiness. Although Morocco posted its strongest economy growth in a decade in 2025, unemployment for those under 24 remained high at around 22%, according to the World Bank. News footage and social media feeds were filled with images of young men in shorts and T-shirts clambering over fences and swimming toward the Spanish territory's beaches. Juan Jesus Vivas, the head of Ceuta's government, called the situation absolutely unsustainable. The territory population of 86,000 residents was overwhelmed by the influx, he said. Photographs of the chaotic scene showed flip-flops and articles of clothing floating in the Mediterranean Sea. Many of the migrants were Moroccan and young men. Ceuta, another Spanish enclave in Morocco, Melilla, are part of both the European Union and the Schengen area, which allows freedom of movement among member states. But the two cities operate under a special exemption that involves passport or identity controls for travel to mainland Spain and the rest of the EU. So far, no onward movements have taken place for the recent migrants to mainland Spain or other EU member states, a senior EU official said on Friday. There were seemingly contradictory accounts and explanations of what prompted the surge of migrants who burst in droves on Thursday and Friday. A recent Spanish Supreme Court decision may have played a role in addition to the welcoming signals of the Spanish government on immigration, and some migrants said the Moroccan authorities had encouraged them to leave. They just kept saying, go that way, said Youssef Aloui, 26, referring to police officers who, he said, pointed them in the right direction. He swam across the maritime border, he said. Some Spanish observers suggested that the Moroccan authorities could be using the crisis to send a message to Spain and may have loosened border restrictions. Mr. Sanchez made an official visit to Algeria earlier this month, and the two countries agreed to hold a high-level summit this fall where they will discuss immigration, combating terrorism, and cultural exchanges, among other things. The countries have also reportedly been in talks to increase Algeria's natural gas supply to Spain. From Washington, communities and farms across Arizona, Nevada, and California face potentially drastic cuts in the water they can use from the Colorado River over the next decade under a plan the Trump administration published on Friday. The proposal raises the potential for complex legal battles that could play out for years. Across much of the American West, access to water is spawning bitter disputes that pit farming communities against cities and states, against neighboring states as soaring demand has clashed with decades of overuse. Rising temperatures and drought, exacerbated by climate change, have also intensified the conflict. The fight over the Colorado has international implications as well, as some parts of northern Mexico also depend on its water. In laying out its approach to the crisis, the Trump administration has heightened a thorny legal and practical question of who should shoulder the burden of a shrinking Colorado River. Its plan suggests that the answer would be the Sunbelt communities along the lower portions of the river basin. Cities like Phoenix, Las Vegas, and Los Angeles are not the upstream Mountain West. The federal government's main tool to control water supply on the Colorado is its ability to limit flows through the Hoover Dam, which straddles Arizona and Nevada and creates Lake Mead and Glen Canyon Dam, which impounds Lake Powell along the Utah-Arizona border. The question is how to most equitably balance the sacrifices made by mountain states and Sunbelt communities has been one of the most difficult sticking points in years of fighting. The Trump proposal alarmed Arizona officials on Friday. Phoenix has spent decades planning for a moment like this and is prepared to use less Colorado River water, but it is wrong to lay a disproportionate share of the burden on Arizona, Mayor Kate Gallego of Phoenix said in a statement. But the proposal was short on important specifics, including plans for water use over the next 2 years or detailed amounts of water it would allow to flow under varying river conditions. And it appeared to leave room for the states to find their own way to share in the pain of increasing water scarcity, said Jennifer Pitt, the Colorado River Program Director for the National Audubon Society. Only time will tell if that is possible, Ms. Pitt said. For years, seven states have fought over how to divide the water, with decades-old rules governing water use set to expire at the end of this year. The Trump administration stepped in and said it would decide. The plan released by the Interior Department does not force mandatory cuts to the water use on what are collectively known as the Upper Basin states, Colorado, Utah, Wyoming, and New Mexico. The booming Phoenix area could find its water supply severely reduced in the driest years under the plan, because Arizona holds some of the lowest priority rights in the river system, where many water rights were determined a century and a half ago. Arizona officials have signaled they are prepared to fight for their water in court, a step that could send Colorado River conflicts on an unpredictable path to the U.S. Supreme Court. Benny Johnson, a right-wing podcaster, was racking up tens of millions of views on YouTube during Donald J. Trump's 2024 re-election campaign, posting about divisive cultural issues and criticizing Democrats. Things have changed. Views for Mr. Johnson's YouTube channel are down by millions from the heights of 2024. The surge of attention he received on X has slowed to a trickle. His loyalty to Mr. Trump has become unappealing to some Republicans who are frustrated with the rising cost of living and the president's decision to start a war with Iran. Other high-profile right-wing influencers contending with similar shifts of fortune. Dan Bongino, a podcaster and a former deputy director of the FBI, has seen his live stream views shrink by about half from their peak in 2024. Megyn Kelly, a former Fox News host, has found moments of explosive growth, yet that attention has been hard to sustain. The shifts add to a growing body of evidence that suggests the audience for pro-Trump content has fallen from its heights and, for some creators, has reached new lows. Views are dropping for many of Mr. Trump's greatest allies, while some figures on the right who have taken to criticize Mr. Trump are showing uneven gains. The shifts threaten to complicate messaging this year for Republican candidates who have for years relied on a united front of content creators to rile up Republicans and guide them to the polls each election cycle. The vote is in November, but the heart of the midterm is happening now, said Ryan Broderick, the founder of Garbage Day, a newsletter about online culture and influence. A lot of the propaganda that they're pushing out just isn't really connecting the way it would have 3 or 4 years ago, he added. To assess the shifting power of the online influences, the New York Times analyzed several years' worth of audience data across podcast, YouTube, X, and Rumble, the right-wing video website, for a dozen political content creators, Mr. Johnson, Mr. Bongino, Ms. Kelly, Tucker Carlson, Steve Crowder, Matt Walsh, Candace Owens, Stephen Bannon, Nicholas Fuentes, Ben Shapiro, Tim Pool, and Charlie Kirk, whose accounts were taken over by other staff at Turning Point USA, the company he founded after his assassination last September. Only a few saw their audiences grow since Mr. Trump's inauguration, while many more have seen their viewership decline. Some creators, like Ms. Owens, drew new audience by posting about a broader range of topics. Experts point to a number of reasons for the changes, including the difficulty in stoking political outrage while Republicans control Washington, along with a quieter midterm season. All content creators are subject to the whims of algorithms, like on X, which can change without explanation and impact their reach. A fresh generation of influencers, such as Clavicula and the YouTube creator Asmogold, have also siphoned away viewers by speaking about politics alongside other topics like gaming and relationships. From Monterrey, Mexico. The line of nearly 200 customers for the restaurant's recent grand opening stretched on both sides of the main entrance, with some patrons arriving 4 hours early despite the heat. Many had been anticipating this day for months. When the workers pressed a button meant to look like a burrito wrapped in aluminum foil, the facade of the restaurant was unveiled and confetti shot into the air. In the homeland of tacos, burritos, and quesadillas, a new competitor has entered the market. Chipotle, the Mexican-inspired fast casual chain that is ubiquitous in the United States. What pride that the first one in Mexico and in Latin America is here, said Gabby Rodriguez, 44, a lawyer from Monterrey who was the first person in line in an affluent suburb of that city. In the first 100 customers got a free Chipotle tote bag, T-shirt, and hat. But after another American chain, Taco Bell, failed twice south of the border, can Chipotle successfully sell its version of Mexican food to Mexicans in Mexico? Mexicans take enormous pride in their cuisine, which is widely recognized as one of the world's best. It has reached all over the globe, thanks in large part to Mexican migration. As it traveled, Mexican food evolved to fit the available local ingredients and tastes. Chipotle, named for a smoked and dried jalapeno pepper, is a prime example of this adaptation, inspired by San Francisco's taco and burrito shops in the early 1990s. It has since grown into a massive chain with over 4,000 locations, primarily in the United States. Many of Chipotle's first customers in Mexico were people nostalgic to eat it again after having visited or lived in the United States. One couple met through Chipotle in the United States years ago before moving to Mexico. A good chunk of customers were in their 20s and 30s, wearing trendy clothing or caps featuring U.S. professional sports teams. One woman filmed herself eating like an influencer. Thomas Gonzalez Balado, 51, who runs a renewable energy company, noticed the Chipotle across the street from his son's private school and remembered that his brother-in-law, a Mexican in the United States, said it was his favorite restaurant. Mr. Balado lived in the United States for 4 years, but said he had never eaten Chipotle because he tried Taco Bell and didn't like it. His review, Chipotle's steak burrito was nothing special, but the chicken in the bowl, not the rice though, was spectacular and the prices were very good. Jesus Guzman, 35, a trader, said he liked eating Chipotle when visiting Houston for work and was curious to try it in Mexico, so he brought his fiancée for lunch. But Carla Tellez, 31, an engineer, was less thrilled. The first time she had a Chipotle burrito in the United States, she said, "What is this atrocity? Why do they put rice in it?" she said. She planned to take a few bites and give her fiancé the rest. From Mexico City, President Claudia Sheinbaum of Mexico unveiled a $115 million plan on Thursday to combat one of the most pernicious threats to the nation's crucial tourism industry, a record-breaking scourge of seaweed that is spoiling vacations up and down Mexico's prized Caribbean coast. The plan centers on two 200-foot ships that can haul in more than 3 tons of seaweed a minute, and that will trawl the open seas off Mexico's east coast, Ms. Chambon said during her daily news conference. Mexico's Navy will also install more than 20 miles of containment barriers to trap the seaweed as it nears the shore, and hundreds of workers from the military as well as hotels and local governments will use heavy machinery and pitchforks to heave off the mess that makes it through. The seaweed, a sticky brown algae known as sargassum, has plagued Mexico and the broader region for more than a decade, but this year's forecast is setting records. Up to 9,000 tons of sargassum arrive each day to the coast of Quintana Roo, the Mexican state that includes the tourist hotspots Cancun and Tulum, according to environmental officials. This is 4 times the amount that washed up per day last year and 27 times the historic daily average. The scope of the plan shows how big of a threat the seaweed poses to the Mexican economy. Tourists have been complaining and in some cases changing plans because of the onslaught of seaweed, threatening revenues that account for nearly 9% of Mexico's economy. One study published this year estimated that the presence of sargassum on a beach was associated with a roughly 11% decline in local economic activity, with negative effects persisting for up to 12 months after the seaweed was first detected. Ms. Scheinbaum has portrayed the effort as an urgent priority, recently touring the affected area by helicopter and bringing out her top military and science officials on Thursday for the hour-long presentation. The region's stretch of powdery sand beaches and turquoise water amounts to Mexico's most important tourist destination, and high season, when millions of visitors around the world plan to arrive, begins in the fall. From Washington. Last week, as President Trump announced new global tariffs, the European diamond industry breathed a sigh of relief. Natural diamonds had once again been exempted from tariffs. The new issued exemption followed negotiations with European officials last year and months of sustained advocacy by a diamond group in Antwerp, Belgium, which dominates the global industry. It also followed the presentation of a remarkable gift designed personally for Mr. Trump. A few weeks earlier, the group, the Antwerp World Diamond Center, which handles most of the world's rough diamonds and about half of its polished stones, had unveiled an 18-carat gold ring the size of a watch. The ring was encrusted with 321 diamonds and dozens of sapphires, emeralds, and rubies. And it was a gift to Mr. Trump to mark America's 250th anniversary. The ring features two large diamond T's on either side and 44 and 47 references to Mr. Trump's presidential terms ringed in diamonds in a Superman-style logo. On its interior is engraved, crafted in Antwerp for Donald John Trump. A very special thank you to my friends from Antwerp for this magnificent Freedom 250 ring, Mr. Trump said in a pre-recorded video message played at an American 250 party at the park in Brussels. The festivities featured Budweiser Bourbon and Alexis Wilkins, a country singer and the girlfriend of the FBI director, Kash Patel, performing the national anthem. The industry had won a reprieve from tariffs last year after Mr. Trump reached a trade deal with the European Union. But when the Supreme Court struck down those tariffs in February and Mr. Trump replaced them with new ones, diamond imports were penalized again. The batch of tariffs announced on July 24th target over 80 countries that the Trump administration claims have not imposed or enforce laws banning imports made with forced labor, but the tariffs, which range from 10% to 12.5%, contain more abstentions than before. The tariffs will not apply to a wide range of items from oil and gas to copper, chip-making machinery, chemicals, and diamonds. Those exemptions will save billions of dollars in tariff costs for U.S. consumers and certain industries, including makers of steel and aluminum, farmers, and tech companies. From Berlin, the signs of a committed jihadist were there. Violence, propaganda, attempts to travel abroad to join a terror group, and finally deception. German officials had for months documented them all in Abdul Rahman Tufik Balut, a Berlin-born German citizen of Lebanese descent. By age 21, he had a history of criminal convictions and terrorist aspirations so extensive that law enforcement officials were authorized to secretly surveil him. He met in recent weeks with de-radicalization specialists who concluded he was too deeply committed to his extremist views to be helped. None of it mattered. He was released from juvenile detention, which holds offenders up to 21 years old. 2 months ago, after a failed attempt to join the Islamic State, the terror organization known for its extreme cruelty. Then, on Saturday night, Mr. Balut rammed a van into a crowd of revelers, leaving a gay pride celebration in Berlin's Tiergarten Park and attacked with what appeared to be a machete. He killed one woman and injured 29 other people. After a day-long manhunt, the police shot him to death in a confrontation on Sunday. Since then, political leaders, law enforcement officials, and people across Germany have been consumed by one question. How, given everything the government knew about him, would Mr. Balut free to act? We must answer, Chancellor Friedrich Merz of Germany told reporters. How was it possible for a man classified in this way here in Berlin to go unhindered and attack the Pride celebration? Mr. Balut's case has prompted finger-pointing among government officials as Germany grasps with persistent extremist violence and weighs changes to a legal system that failed to stop his deadly machinations. Prosecutors had objected to his release from detention. The federal judiciary and its security leaders are engaged in a rare and increasingly bitter public blame game over interpretations of German law and responsibility for preventing Mr. Balut from carrying out his attack. The failure was not that the risk was undetected, said Adrian Satouni, associate fellow with the Institutional Center for Counterterrorism, a research group. It was a systematic mismatch between the gravity of the assessed threat and the leniency of the legal and operational response. He added, all gave too little weight to Mr. Balut's proven commitment to jihadist violence. The Trump administration came out swinging in January after a group of activists in Minnesota, accompanied by camera-toting journalists, held a demonstration at a St. Paul church to protest Mr. Trump's aggressive immigration crackdown in the state. Officials cast the incident as part of a larger narrative of left-wing protesters being out of control at a fraught political moment, just days after a Minneapolis woman, Renee Good, had been killed in her car by an immigration agent. The authorities moved swiftly, arresting several people who had been inside the church. Among them was John Lemon, the former CNN anchor who had long run afoul of Mr. Trump. Harmon Dillon, who runs the Justice Department's Civil Rights Division, which helped to bring the charges, set the tone for the moves by trumpeting the case with a brash remark. We're going to pursue this to the ends of the earth, she said. 6 months later, however, the case, which is unfolding in federal district court in St. Paul, has been plagued by an array of prosecutorial missteps. Defense lawyers have accused the government of rushing to bring headline-grabbing charges, and the judges overseeing the proceedings have, from its outset, been voicing their concerns. In May, for instance, it was revealed that one judge undertook the highly unusual step of rejecting a raft of search warrants after finding they would be unlikely to turn up evidence that crimes had been committed. Last week, another judge made an even more unusual move. He demanded to see some grand jury transcripts in an effort to determine whether prosecutors had acted improperly when securing the indictment. At the same time, the defense has said investigators botched their efforts to search Mr. Lemon's cell phone, issuing a warrant in Minnesota, even though the phone was seized in California. Lawyers have also accused the prosecution of bypassing its problems with securing warrants by issuing administrative subpoenas typically used in customs enforcement cases, not criminal proceedings, to obtain information from some of the defendants. All of this, the lawyers claim, has damaged the government's case and had a broader impact, undermining the bonds of trust known in legal circles as the presumption of regularity that prosecutors have traditionally enjoyed in court. From Washington, the things Todd Blanche did to persuade President Trump to nominate him as Attorney General might be the things that prevent him from being confirmed as Attorney General. Mr. Blanche, the acting Attorney General and the former leader of Mr. Trump's criminal defense team, has been a faithful executor of the president's campaign of retribution and a guardian of the president's interests. As a top official at the Justice Department, he embraced a damage control role behind the scenes during the release of the Epstein files. When asked this year how he would respond if Mr. Trump fired him, Mr. Blanche replied, "I love you, sir." But Mr. Blanche's audience of one approach, which got him to where he is now, has collided with the jury of two reality in the Senate that has thus far kept him from the prize he covets, the stability and status conferred by a Senate confirmation. Two Republicans on the Senate Judiciary Committee, Senator John Cornyn of Texas and Senator Tom Tillis of North Carolina, are blocking his path to a floor vote over concerns about a deal Mr. Blanche signed to receive Mr. Trump's lawsuit against the IRS. He created a $1.9 billion fund for purported victims of prosecutorial abuses and included a provision that would grant sweeping tax immunity to Mr. Trump and his family. Both sides are keenly aware of the damage a Blanche defeat could inflict on the party, and they continued to talk into Friday evening in hopes of quickly reaching an agreement. Still, lawyers for Mr. Trump said they would appeal a recent order from a judge casting doubt on the legitimacy of the fund and the personal tax protections. Mr. Blanche is in the crossfire between the holdouts and Mr. Trump, who on Thursday floated the idea of temporarily withdrawing his nomination, seemingly unwilling to give away a tax shield that could result in a $100 million windfall to secure the confirmation of a man who has pledged his loyalty to him. The health authorities reassured New Yorkers on Friday that they could walk around Manhattan's Upper East Side without worrying about catching Legionnaires' disease, declaring the end of an outbreak that had killed 7 people and infected 92. Dr. Alistair Martin, the city's health commissioner, said at a news briefing that enough time had passed with no new cases to conclude that this summer's outbreak had been staunched. Most of the 92 cases were diagnosed in the first 8 days of July, with only 3 cases discovered after July 15th. The most recent case was diagnosed July 21. The incubation period has passed, Dr. Martin said. The health authorities believe that the outbreak was caused by a cooling tower, one of the boxy structures atop rooftops that are part of central air conditioning systems. The cooling towers, with their warm water, corroding metal and slime, can incubate a bacterium called Legionella. Fans inside the cooling towers can disperse bacteria-laden mist through a neighborhood where passing pedestrians can inhale it. The bacteria can cause a severe pneumonia, especially in older people or those with underlying health issues. Cooling towers have been implicated in past outbreaks, including a deadly episode in Harlem last year and a 2015 outbreak in the South Bronx that killed at least a dozen people and was the worst Legionnaires outbreak in New York City history. The health authorities said they had not pinpointed which cooling tower caused the outbreak, but said they expect to do so in the coming weeks. The dentists and their assistants often delivered the bad news when the patient was already in the treatment chair, in pain and in no position to read fine print, New York City officials said. The patient, typically poor and older, needed thousands of dollars of work, and insurance would not cover it, the dentist would tell them. But there was a way forward, just sign up for a convenient payment plan. But what the two dental practices in Carnese, Brooklyn, were not telling the patients was crucial, the city said. The claim that the patient's insurance would not cover the procedures were often false, the city said. The convenient payment plans were essentially high-interest loans with rates as high as 27%. Sometimes, the city said, patients were signed up for them without their consent at all. On Wednesday, the New York City Department of Consumer and Worker Protection said it had sued the practices, Carnese Family Dentistry and the New York Family Dentistry, in state Supreme Court in Manhattan, accusing them of false advertising and deception and seeking restitution and other penalties. No one in pain should be treated like a payday, said the agency's commissioner, Samuel A.A. Levine, in a statement. When dental providers exploit New Yorkers who desperately need care, New York City will halt their predatory practices and hold them accountable. For the past 5 years, Taizan San, one of Myanmar's most prominent political dissidents, has been on the run from the junta, relying on equal parts luck and vigilance to evade capture. But at dawn on December 3, he visited a popular market to protest the vote the military had planned for later that month. It struck him as an obvious charade, and he was hardly alone. The main opposition party had been barred from participating, while ballots would only be cast in areas under the military control. As motorbikes threaded past him in the city of Mandalay, Mr. Taizar San and other pro-democracy activists scattered leaflets urging residents not to vote in the upcoming ballot, which he denounced as a sham. Looking at the country's economy and political situation, what has improved? Nothing has improved, he shouted. Despite having had a bounty on his head since 2021, Mr. San managed to escape before the authorities closed in. The others were not so lucky. On Tuesday, some of his colleagues who had been arrested shortly after the peaceful protest were handed sentences of more than 20 years in prison under an election law that the junta enacted in July 2025 to criminalize speech or political action deemed disruptive. Mei Hien, a spokeswoman for the Mandalay chapter of the Anti-Junta Forces Coordination Committee, said that 8 of the activists who participated in the December 3 protests, among them Teddy Mint Aung, another key figure in the country's pro-democracy movement, was sentenced to 37 years in prison, while a 9th was sentenced to 27 years. The activists will not appeal the sentences because they know there is no chance of overturning them, she added. At a time when the junta is casting itself as a peaceful and legitimate civilian government on the international stage, the verdicts are a sign that it has not eased its repression of civilians. On the contrary, according to some analysts, it has intensified its bombings of the unarmed populations while using its expanded surveillance capabilities to conduct increasingly targeted arrests. The military's tactics in 2026 so far show merely shifting modalities of civilian repression rather than any reduction in its severity, said Armed Conflict Location and Event Data in a report this week. The non-profit group monitors global conflicts. There are still 14,600 political prisoners in detention in Myanmar, according to the Assistance Association for Political Prisoners. Among them are at least 21 people who have been sentenced under the election law. From Tel Aviv, a day after President Trump announced a new Gaza deal to begin disarming Hamas, his Board of Peace released a 15-point plan on Friday, but key questions remain over whether Hamas and Israel will carry out the agreement. In its initial response, Hamas said on Friday that the first step would be for Israel to commit to ending attacks and link the turnover of what the group called heavy weapons to a list of other conditions. The Israeli government has not issued a formal statement on Mr. Trump's announcement. The text says the parties have 2 weeks to determine a schedule, which an international verification committee can extend. In underlining that Israel must first make concessions for the disarmament deal to move forward, Hamas highlighted how challenging it will be to carry out the new agreement, which caught many by surprise when Mr. Trump announced it on Thursday. Experts and officials have raised doubts about whether Hamas and Israel will follow through in fulfilling the agreement. Questions remain, for instance, about whether Hamas will give up all its weapons and whether Israel will cease its attacks, which is a precondition in the new agreement for further progress. The ceasefire agreement reached in October between Israel and Hamas required that the Israeli military end its attacks in Gaza, but since then the military has carried out frequent airstrikes, which it said were targeting Hamas and Palestinian Islamic Jihad, the second largest militant group in Gaza. In June, Prime Minister Benjamin Netanyahu of Israel said his country was killing all of those who had taken part in planning the October 2023 attack on southern Israel, as well as any elite Hamas fighters that Israeli security forces found. From Manila, Ukraine and Iran, two nations at war with nuclear powers, tiptoed dangerously close to conflict with each other in recent days when Ukraine struck an Iranian commercial cargo ship in the Caspian Sea. The attack killed an Iranian civilian sailor. Ukraine said the ship was transporting military equipment to Russia. Iran considered retaliating, but diplomats defused the crisis through a phone call. For analysts observing the two wars closely, it was only a matter of time before violence escalated between Ukraine and Iran. The question now confronting governments around the globe are whether the wars are converging and when the next flashpoint will be. If the conflicts merge more directly, the result could be cataclysmic, with multiple nations, including the United States and Russia, taking part in open warfare spanning Eurasia and the Middle East. Both wars have already drawn in myriad countries with American and European support. Ukraine has been defending itself against a full-scale invasion by Russia since 2022, while Iran and North Korea have sent weapons and even troops to assist the army of President Vladimir V. Putin. The Iranian army said on Friday it had launched drone attacks on U.S. military targets in Kuwait as a new wave of hostilities between the United States and Iran reignited fears of a return to full-blown war in the Middle East. The attacks targeted U.S. assets at the Ahmed al-Jaber Air Base, Iran's military said in a statement published by state media. A U.S. Defense Department official who spoke on a condition of anonymity confirmed that Iran had launched multiple projectiles, mostly at Kuwait, but that there was no major impact on U.S. military bases in the region. In the statement, the Kuwaiti military said it had detected and destroyed multiple drones in its airspace, adding that the interceptions had caused material damage from falling shrapnel, but no injuries. Iran's military said the attacks came in response to U.S. military strikes, which have increased in recent days. U.S. Central Command, which oversees American military operations in the Middle East, said on Thursday that it had struck sites in Iran, including military command centers and missile and drone facilities, in response to Iran's launching of ballistic missiles at American forces in the Middle East a day earlier. Governor Gavin Newsom of California released 4 years of federal tax returns this week, a disclosure aides said was driven in part by a federal investigation into the finances of his wife, Jennifer Siebel Newsom. In 2024, the most recent year released, the couple reported a taxable income of about $1.39 million, which included more than $1 million from investments. Mr. Newsom had taxable wages of about $192,000 from his salary as governor and his wife's wages were about $148,000. It was the first time Mr. Newsom, a Democrat, and his wife had released returns since he ran for re-election in 2022. When he was first elected governor, he had promised to release his tax returns annually, but did not do so. Mr. Newsom's office said it was releasing the documents now to counter right-wing claims that the Newsoms had enriched themselves during his time as governor.

and business holdings, many asset classes grew substantially in value between 21 and 24, yet the Newsom's income remained roughly the same. The governor and his wife have both significant investments in blind trusts, and only the income from those investments was reflected in the tax return. Kevin M. Walsh is considering reducing the number of regularly scheduled meetings at which the Federal Reserve sets interest rates, a potentially seismic move that would mark the most significant change in how the central bank operates in years. The Federal Reserve's 12-person policy committee meets 8 times a year and votes on whether to lift, lower, or hold borrowing costs. The Walsh raised the idea of changing the frequency of those meetings at the Fed's gathering this week, according to 4 people with knowledge of the discussions who were not authorized to speak publicly. Mr. Walsh, who was presiding over his second meeting as chairman, left the impression that a revised schedule could be decided on before the next meeting in mid-September, even if the changes would not be carried out until later. The Fed declined to comment. Now the congressional memo by Carl Hulse from Washington. An evenly divided Senate, a senator disillusioned with the direction of his own party, a sudden party switch that shifts Senate control, sending shockwaves through the political institutions and American politics itself. That scenario unfolded in 2001 when then-Senator Jim Jeffords of Vermont stunned his fellow Republicans by bolting from the party to become an independent. He then aligned with Democrats, briefly handing them the Senate majority early in the first term of George W. Bush. Now, with the possibility of a razor-thin Senate majority looming again after November's midterm elections, the focus is already on the prospect of party switches upending the Senate equilibrium, with the most attention focused on Senator John Fetterman, Democrat of Pennsylvania. Mr. Fetterman, a Senate nonconformist right down to the hoodie and shorts uniform he often wears instead of a suit, has taken harsh aim at elements of his own party, broken with his caucus, avoided party gatherings, developed deep friendships across the aisle, and even set up a joint fundraising committee with his Republican Senate colleague from their home state of Pennsylvania. He recently published an op-ed chastising his fellow Democrats for having tried to gut the filibuster a few years ago, and he has said that if his party officially turns against Israel, as some of its most regressive voices are urging, it would be a red line that would prompt him to leave. Mayor Zahra Mamdani said this week that he supported reparation efforts in New York City, but that it was too early to commit to making monetary payments to descendants of slavery. In a recent interview on The Root, Mr. Mamdani was asked whether he would support cash reparations if the city's Commission on Racial Equity, which is currently studying the matter, would recommend them. The mayor said he would have to wait for the commission's report, but acknowledged the city's complicity in slavery. We often think about slavery and the complicity in slavery as being exclusively to certain geographic areas of the country, Mr. Mamdani told the former New York Times columnist Charles M. Blow in the interview. Here in New York City, we are very complicit, and so I look forward to whatever those findings are. I can't give you an answer in advance of them, the mayor continued, but I can tell you that this is critically important because it is also what it looks like to acknowledge what history truly was. He told Mr. Blow that he stood by a pledge written when he was running for mayor that he would support the descendants of slavery in, as the pledge states, rectifying historical discrimination and repairing ongoing inequities. In another interview this week on Sirius XM's Urban View channel, Mr. Mamdani said that if we are taking an honest and accurate approach to what New York City's role was, you will see that complicity is something that cannot be debated. When asked about the mayor's recent comments, Jeremy Edwards, a spokesman for the mayor, said Mr. Mamdani's statements spoke for themselves. From London,
The authorities in Cyprus have arrested a man accused of spying on behalf

0: behalf of Iran after he was caught surveilling an airbase that serves as an important hub for British operations in the Middle East. British counterterrorism police said the man, Rashal Sutanov, 44, a Jewish, British and Azerbaijani citizen, had shared details about the base with the Islamic Revolutionary Guard Corps, the force charged with defending the regime in Iran that runs the country's foreign intelligence service. The arrest comes as the United States and Iran continue to trade strikes in a war that has repeatedly ensnared Britain, which says it is only allowing the American military to use its bases for defensive operations. Last week, the Revolutionary Guard said that any British facility that the U.S. used to bomb Iran was a target. Heavy American bombers have repeatedly used a British base in Fairford, southwestern England, to conduct operations that London says are to protect British and allied interests across the Middle East. And that's all for today's New York Times. This is Jackie Keith. Thank you very much for joining me. I'll see you all again next time.
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2: Good morning. This is Ed Reedy from the Talking Information Center with the Sunday, August 2nd reading of the New York Times. Timeline of the Lincoln Memorial Reflecting Pool Saga. President Trump vowed to restore the reflecting pool, a defining feature of Washington. Months later, it is empty and closed to the public. By Pooja Salhotra. In the months since President Trump vowed to restore the Lincoln Memorial Reflecting Pool in Washington, the century-old landmark has been plagued with problems, from bright green algae to peeling paint. The saga began when the administration awarded no-bid contracts for the multi-million dollar projects in an effort to complete renovations by the country's 250th birthday celebrations on July 4th. When problems surfaced, President Trump and his administration, without evidence, blamed vandals, accusing individuals of slashing the pool with a knife or razors in the dead of night and dumping fertilizer into the shallow water to promote algae growth. Federal prosecutors charged at least four people with damaging the pool, including a former Olympian who faced a felony charge punishable by up to 10 years in prison. Then, in a stunning reversal, prosecutors dismissed that charge and said the damage was the result of a botched installation by federal contractors. The pool remains empty. Here's how we got there. April 3rd, Trump awards first no-bid contract to renovate the pool. On April 3rd, a Virginia firm called Atlantic Industrial Coatings was hired to repair leaking joints between the pool's concrete slabs, waterproof the pool's bottom, and paint it a color that Mr. Trump called American flag blue. The firm was awarded a no-bid contract, bypassing the requirement to seek competing offers through a mechanism that contracting experts called highly unusual and typically reserved for desperate cases where work must start immediately to protect lives. Mr. Trump at first said he chose the firm, which had never previously held a federal contract, because it had repaired a pool at one of his golf clubs. He later reversed himself and said he did not know the firm. The company added a 20% profit margin to its bill, which has totaled $14.7 million so far. April 13th, Trump awards second no-bid contract, Green Water Services of Brookfield, Ohio, was awarded a $1.7 billion no-bid contract to install a water purification system meant to combat algae. The owner of that firm is a donor to Mr. Trump and a neighbor to Mar-a-Lago, the president's private club in Florida. May 7th, Trump inspects work driving motorcade on surface of empty pool. Mr. Trump's motorcade drove over the drained, coated reflecting pool as he surveyed the state of the renovations. June 4th, pool is refilled. Mr. Trump showed reporters the reflecting pool being filled with water. Early June, algae turns the pool green. Days after the project to coat the base of the pool blue was completed, clumps of algae appeared on the surface, giving it a green hue. Initially, a spokeswoman for the Interior Department said the algae was residual and came from supply lines that sat dormant during the renovation. But contributing to the algae bloom was the removal of temporary water purification devices called nano-bubblers, enormous machines that were brought in to clear the pool. These devices, which infuse the water with tiny bubbles of ozone gas to kill algae and bacteria, were removed during the time that a promotional event connected to an Ultimate Fighting Championship event at the White House was planned at the Lincoln Memorial on June 12th. Once the algae began growing, it proved difficult to eliminate, even with the nanobubblers back online. Park Service workers tried dumping jugs of hydrogen peroxide into the water to clear the algae more quickly, but the peroxide largely dissolved before it could reach the large clumps in the middle of the basin. The algae remained for about a week before the water became clear again. A more discreet water purification system is now being used. June 9th, surface of the pool appears to be failing. On June 9th, Park Service workers discovered holes, cracks, and peeling, caulking in parts of the pool, along with cuts in sections of foam, according to government documents. A few days later, they also noticed that chunks of blue sealant that covered the bottom of the pool were peeling and floating to the surface. June 19th, an Olympian is arrested after touching peeling paint. David Carter Hearn, a three-time Olympian who said he stopped at the pool on June 19th to take a look, was arrested after he reached down to touch a strip of the peeling blue paint. Mr. Hearn was charged with destruction of property, $1,000 or more. His lawyers called the charges outrageous and said this indictment reflects the administration's effort to shift blame for their own failures. Three other people were charged with misdemeanors in connection with destroying the pool. According to court records, the defendants were observed peeling and removing pieces of paint from the reflecting pool. June 23rd, Trump blames vandals for deteriorating conditions. The cause of the cuts was unclear, but on June 23rd, Mr. Trump said in a post on Truth Social that six people had been arrested for damaging the pool. He said there was a 350-foot gash made by a very sharp knife or razors. He also blamed the algae blooms on vandals, who he said had dumped fertilizer into the pool to fuel their growth. While Mr. Trump squarely pointed blame on vandals, he provided no evidence to support the assertion, and experts said that the problem could have been caused by the pool's quick overhaul. July 10, pool is drained. On July 10, crews were observed draining the pool again to complete more renovations. Officials said firework debris from July 4th celebrations would be cleared and the peeling coating would be addressed. July 31st, charges dropped and pool is empty. On Friday, the U.S. Attorney in Washington, Jeanine Pirro, said she was seeking to dismiss the charges against Mr. Hearn because prosecutors had been misled by the Interior Department about the source of the damage to the pool. Ms. Pirro said that the pool's blue coating had in fact started to peel within 2 days of the project's completion, and that the Interior Department kept that information from prosecutors and instead told them that nearly all of the damage was done by vandals. Ms. Pirro blamed the damage on a flawed installation and the rush to complete the project by July 4th. August 1st, Trump again blames damage on vandalism. After Ms. Pirro moved to drop the charge, Mr. Trump doubled down, saying in a Truth Social post that most of the damage was caused by vandals. I disagree 100% with Jeanine Pirro, he wrote. I don't know what she was thinking. To me, it was a pure case of vandalism. Recently, the pool was fenced off and drained so the lining could be inspected and repaired. It will remain closed until August 10th, according to a court filing from the Interior Department. Visuals suggest U.S. dropped 2,000-pound bomb on home in Iran, killing three. The weapon, one of the largest in the U.S.'s arsenal, struck a house in a heavily populated area, according to a Times analysis. By Christian Trebert, Sanjana Varghese, and Christoph Gaiti. The United States struck a family home on Iran's Qasim Island overnight on Thursday with a large-scale bomb, according to an analysis of videos, photos, and satellite imagery by weapons experts and the New York Times. Iranian officials said the strike had killed a husband and wife and their 2-year-old son. The couple's two other children were pulled from the rubble alive, they said. The size of the crater and munition fragments appear to show the weapon used was a 2,000-pound bomb called a Mark 84, one of the largest conventional bombs used by the U.S. military. The location and time of the strikes are consistent with where and when the United States was operating. The evidence raises questions about what the United States was targeting and why such a large munition was used. The strike hit a densely populated neighborhood on the island, which sits in the Strait of Hormuz in southern Iran, and appears to have been part of a flurry of attacks the United States said it had launched to retaliate against earlier strikes by Iran on a base used by American forces in Jordan. The Times found no indication of a military site near the family's home or any reports of military casualties from the strike, which the Iranian authorities typically announce. Roughly 20 neighboring households were displaced by the strike, Iranian officials said, and footage shows debris and damaged vehicles over 200 feet away. Additional strikes were also destroyed two warehouses outside the city in the same wave of attacks, according to the visual analysis. U.S. Central Command, which announced it had struck targets in southern Iran on Thursday morning, said it was looking into the reports of civilian casualties, but did not respond to questions about the intended target, the munition used, or what precautions had been taken to protect civilians. We are aware of the reports and looking into them, said Captain Tim Hawkins, a Central Command spokesman. The U.S. military never targets civilians. The Times corroborated details in bystander and news footage with satellite imagery to pinpoint the location of the strike and determine the size of the crater. The strike, which occurred in the Chang Tangu neighborhood of Qasim City, an area of tightly clustered homes, also destroyed several structures, leaving a crater at least 30 feet wide. The large crater and structure damage is consistent with a Mark 84 2,000-pound bomb, which can be equipped with JDAM guidance kits, said Trevor Ball, a former U.S. Army explosive ordnance disposal technician and an analyst at Armament Research Services, referring to kits that convert unguided bombs into GPS-guided munitions. Photos published by the Iranian media, he said, showed parts of these guidance kits, though the Times could not confirm where the fragments were recovered. Frederick Grasse, a French munitions consultant who reviewed the same imagery, also said the crater dimensions matched an air-dropped Mark 84 2,000-pound bomb. He said the bomb appeared to have detonated below the surface rather than on impact, and that the sandy ground absorbed part of the blast, directing the force downward, which limited damage in the surrounding area. Mr. Grasse also identified the metal remnant as the tail section of a JDAM guidance kit. Weapons of this size are typically used for buildings, rail yards, and lines of communication, according to a U.S. Army office that manages ammunition for the Pentagon. Experts say they can cause serious harm to civilians when used in heavily populated areas. Though it remains unclear who or what the intended target in the strike may have been, international humanitarian law requires combatants to weigh the expected harm to civilians against the military advantage of a strike. The attacking force must take all feasible precautions to minimize civilian harm, including in its selection of munitions, times of attack, and whenever circumstances allow, by issuing effective advance warnings, said Tom Dannenbaum, professor of law at Stanford University. The choice of a 2,000-pound munition in a densely populated area, he added, is very difficult to reconcile with that obligation. Ahmad Nafizi, a deputy governor of Hormozgan province, cited by Fars News, a semi-official Iranian news agency, identified the dead as Zahara Jafari, her husband Kisar Jafari, a taxi driver, and their son Sina. In a video report from Mir News, another semi-official Iranian news agency, a clock on a wall inside one of the ruined houses had stopped just before 3:40 a.m. local time, minutes after Central Command said it had started striking Iran that night. The Jafari's two surviving children, Mohammad Reza and Mehdi, remained hospitalized but were in stable condition, Iranian officials said. As ceasefire teetered, Iran plotted a wider war with the aid of its proxies. During a fleeting truce, Iranians covertly devised a plan to raise the war's costs for President Trump if U.S. forces attacked anew. By Farnaz Fashi and Neil McFarquhar. A drone attack sent smoke billowing from a giant Saudi oil facility, the largest such plant in the world. Two gas tankers burst into flames at an Egyptian port near the Suez Canal, a crucial choke point in global trade. Fireballs erupted over Jordan as missiles flew towards a base housing U.S. personnel. War has enveloped a widening circle of targets across the Middle East in recent days, as Iran and its phalanx of proxy militias have sought to strike at U.S. allies, royal global markets, and push the United States to halt its campaign against the Islamic Republic. The attacks are part of what two senior Iranian officials depicted as a step-by-step plan devised in secret during a fleeting ceasefire this spring that would use Iran's allies to escalate attacks if the United States intensified its assaults. The goal, the officials said, was to make the war as costly as possible for President Trump. Mahdi Mohammadin, a senior advisor to Iran's chief negotiator, even crowed on social media about the strategy with the proxy forces, which are known in the region as the Axis of Resistance. The rules of the conflict are changing and being rewritten. We are creating new conditions and platforms in the war, Mr. Mohammadin said. The fronts are multiplying from different directions in the region. They are, of course, coordinated, but act independently. A new axis of resistance is emerging with new players. Iran and its allies have taken powerful blows since 2023, when the militant group Hamas attacked Israel. Recent events, however, have shown their capacity to regroup, stir chaos, and gain Iran leverage. Still, analysts do not consider the proxy forces, each with its own agenda, mere puppets of Tehran, though Iran's level of coordination and control varies among them. The Houthis in Yemen, for instance, are seen as the most autonomous of the groups that make up the alliance. Hezbollah coordinates the most closely with Iran, while Shiite militias in Iraq are somewhere in the middle in the degree of their willingness to act as a direct arm of Iran. But the groups still find common cause against the United States and Israel. During the short-lived ceasefire, Iranian generals covertly strategized with proxy militia commanders on how to expand the war and raise its cost for Washington. According to the two officials, both familiar with the planning as members of the Guards and both speaking anonymously to discuss sensitive internal deliberations. Senior commanders from the Quds Force, the external arm of the Guard that fosters proxy militias, held virtual conference calls with commanders from Hezbollah, the Houthis, and Shiite armed groups in Iraq, the officials said. Quds force commanders and advisors have also been working closely with the militias on the ground, according to the two officials. The guards have tried to fill the void in Hezbollah's ranks, which have been decimated by war with Israel, while also serving in Iraq on bases operated by Shiite militias. A wave of U.S.-Saudi airstrikes targeted militias in Iraq early Wednesday, and Iranian media published photographs of four men killed in the attack, all wearing the distinctive olive uniforms of the Quds Force, their coffins draped with Iran's flag. "We are playing a grand game of chess. The militias are Iran's chess pieces to be moved wisely at the right time and place for maximum impact," Mehdi Ramati, an analyst in Iran and an expert on the regional militias, said in a phone interview. Aside from lobbing missiles and drones at military bases housing U.S. troops, the attacks have been calibrated to avoid direct confrontations with Americans or Israeli forces, which could lead to harsh retaliation against Iran, analysts said. Igniting a fire at the Saudi oil facility drew the kingdom into the war, but the Saudi response targeted Iraq militias accused of the attack rather than Iran. Iran mobilized its proxy forces for a variety of reasons, analysts said. First and foremost, the strategy aims to limit oil exports from the region, driving up gas prices in the United States ahead of the U.S. midterm elections and reducing revenue for Washington's Arab allies. Tehran senses that severe economic damage might make its neighbors more amenable to Iran's ambition to control all traffic through the Strait of Hormuz, analysts said. About 20% of the world's oil supply transited the strait before the war. Iran thinks that its neighbors are vulnerable, said Afshan Ostafar, the author of A History of the Middle East in the 21st Century. They're basically just trying to twist the arm of the Saudis and gain some concessions. With its oil exports largely blocked in the Strait of Hormuz, Saudi Arabia has been shipping much of its oil through a pipeline across the kingdom. It is then exported out of the Red Sea port and through the Bab el-Mandeb, the narrow strait separating Yemen from Africa. The Houthis, who had largely sat on the sideline after the United States and Israel attacked Iran, announced a naval blockade against Saudi shipping on July 20th and began missile and drone attacks to enforce it. Then another far longer route to Asia through the Suez Canal and the Mediterranean came under threat on Wednesday as unidentified drones hit tankers in Egypt, opening a new front. Iran rejected accusations that it was responsible. The Houthis have their own reasons for putting pressure on their neighbor, Saudi Arabia, especially finding an end to Yemen's long-running civil war in which the kingdom had played a devastating role. They are coordinating with Iran, but they are not necessarily acting on behalf of Iran, said Firas Maqsad, managing director for the Middle East and North Africa at Eurasia Group, a risk consultancy. It's a calibrated escalation, and it's part of the negotiation by fire that is ongoing between the Houthis and the Saudis. Another reason that that Iran's allies are attacking is more ideological, analysts said. Iran developed its proxy network with two primary goals: to help drive the United States military out of the region and inflict harm on Israel, and to use the militias as a shield against attacks on Iran itself. Neither strategy fully worked, especially after the fall of President Bashar al-Assad in Syria, the linchpin of the Axis. Hamas, too, is a mere shadow of its former self. Iran's proxies are participating in the war because they, alongside Iran, are desperately trying to hold on to their claimed status as revolutionary forces against the U.S. and Israel, said Lina Khatib, an associate fellow at Chatham House, a London research group. Absent their original intent, the militias have instead become a force for disruption, she said. Hezbollah, once Iran's powerful partner on Israel's doorstep, feels newly threatened by an Israeli-Lebanese peace deal brokered by Washington in June that includes the unlikely goal of disarming the militia. The group has been attempting to rebuild after war with Israel, which assassinated the militia's longtime leader and killed dozens of top commanders and thousands of foot soldiers. Iran has tried to buttress those efforts, deploying Revolutionary Guard commanders to serve directly on Hezbollah's leadership council. According to both Lebanese government officials and analysts, senior Lebanese officials have expressed surprise that Iranian commanders turned out to be long-standing residents of buildings that Israel attacked far from traditional Hezbollah strongholds. One of the unintended consequences of destroying or degrading Hezbollah leadership is that the IRGC is now even more effectively in control of Hezbollah and its actions, Mr. Maqsad said. Similar conditions hold true for Iraq, where a dizzying patchwork of militias emerged after the American invasion in 2003. At the urging of Washington, Iraq has been incorporating militias into its armed forces, but some smaller groups are resisting. Unleashing Hezbollah and the Iraq militias is an effort by Iran to thwart such American efforts. They see that their footprint is diminishing, and they want to reaffirm their presence in the region and their regional role, said Rhonda Slim, the head of the Middle East program for the Stimson Center in Washington. Although the various militias have their own reasons for attacking, there is a unity of purpose, analysts said, and a shared sense that Mr. Trump and his Arab allies are reluctant to pursue war, leaving Tehran and its proxies with an opportunity. They see a moment, Mr. Ostevar said. They smell blood in the water, and they are pushing their advantage. Trump threatens to revive $1.8 billion fund for allies over Blanche standoff. The president vowed to push for the payout fund if Senate Republicans fail to confirm Todd Blanche as attorney general, reigniting a dispute over the settlement. By Mark Walker, President Trump said on Saturday that he would revive a proposal for a $1.8 billion so-called anti-weaponization fund that would compensate his supporters if the Senate does not confirm his nominee for Attorney General. The administration had backed off plans to establish such a fund in June, as it was criticized as a scheme to reward political allies with taxpayers' dollars. But in a social media post, Mr. Trump reacted to skepticism about his nomination of Todd Blanche, his former defense lawyer, to be Attorney General, saying that he would keep Mr. Blanche as the acting Attorney General if the Senate failed to confirm him, and added that he would push hard to pass legislation creating the fund. Todd Blanche was a voice of reason. It will immediately be back on the table, and I will get it done, Mr. Trump wrote on social media. Senators have delayed an important vote on Mr. Blanche's nomination, partly because of the anti-weaponization fund proposal, which embodies the president's claims that his supporters, including those who stormed the Capitol on January 6, 2021, have been unfairly prosecuted. Senators Tom Tillis, Republican of North Carolina, and John Cornyn, Republican of Texas, have stalled the nomination of Mr. Blanche from advancing. The lawmakers, who are both leaving office at the end of their terms, are withholding their support till the White House agrees in writing to shelve a tax provision tied to a settlement that Mr. Blanche brokered to resolve Mr. Trump's $10 billion lawsuit against the Internal Revenue Service. Mr. Trump's suit faulted the IRS for a leak of his tax returns in 2019. Senator Cornyn, who lost his Republican primary to the Trump-backed candidate Ken Paxton earlier this year, had not publicly commented about Mr. Trump's post. His office did not immediately respond to a request for comment. Responding to Mr. Trump's comments on Saturday, Senator Tillis, who is retiring, said that the president clearly intends to resurrect the payout pot for punks either by inappropriately establishing another bogus fund or pushing Congress to vote for a bill that the majority of Republicans in the Senate would be against. It's unfortunate that Todd Blanche, who I consider qualified for the job, will not be confirmed because of this reversal, Mr. Tillis wrote on social media. The White House did not immediately respond on Saturday to a request for comment elaborating on any plans behind Mr. Trump's post. The Justice Department announced the settlement in May in the case over the disclosure of Mr. Trump's tax returns. The agreement proposed creating the compensation fund for his aggrieved supporters. It also included a tax provision shielding Mr. Trump and his relatives from audits over past tax years. Mr. Blanche said in June that he would abandon the compensation fund, but would leave the tax provision in place. That provision has remained one of the chief points of disagreement in his confirmation. Senator Cornyn has said that he has not received written assurance that the tax provision would not apply to future tax liabilities or be expanded to cover more people. On Wednesday, Senator Charles E. Grassley, the Iowa Republican who leads the committee considering Mr. Blanche's nomination, postponed a vote to allow negotiations to continue and to try to secure enough support for the confirmation. His office had not issued comment on the latest development. Scope of hacks on U.S. water supply widens as evidence points to Iran. Michigan and Minnesota are among at least seven states coping with cyber attacks aimed at disrupting water systems nationwide. By Dustin Voles and Ernesto Londano. The scope of cyber attacks on U.S. water systems has grown to include at least seven states and maybe far wider, officials and experts warned, as the authorities race to safeguard the nation's water supply against an assault that increasingly appeared to be the work of Iran. While there were no indications that any water supply had been altered or made unsafe to drink, state and local officials throughout the country were on high alert for potential problems in vulnerable computers that are commonly used to monitor and adjust water quality, including chemical treatment levels and water pressure. Minnesota's first publicly reported the attacks, and now Michigan says its systems have been targeted. The attack has little precedent, experts said, but has long been the stuff of nightmares and sensationalized Hollywood thrillers. An apparent cyber attack by a foreign power during a time of war that could, at least in theory, jeopardize the health and safety of Americans. Officials cautioned that they had not definitely determined that Iran was responsible for the attack and that the investigation was still preliminary. But they said Iran had stepped up cyber attacks since the U.S. and Israel launched a war against the country 5 months ago and had previously targeted similar water systems and other critical infrastructure in the U.S. There seemed no financial motive, making a criminal attack less likely. Despite growing concerns, President Trump sought to downplay the matter on Friday by blaming Minnesota, which was early to spot and report the recent surge in malicious hacking activity, helping to prompt other states to probe their own water systems, for suffering intrusions his own intelligence agencies believe were highly likely carried out by Iran, officials familiar with the assessment said. "I think Minnesota is behind it," Mr. Trump said on Friday, in response to a reporter's question about Iran's possible involvement, which the New York Times earlier reported. "I don't think there was an Iranian cyber attack." The state's Democratic Governor Tim Walz dismissed the accusation, warning in a social media post that this is what modern warfare looks like. After Mr. Trump's remarks, federal officials privately said Iran remains the top suspect, but that the assessment remained preliminary and had not yet established definitive forensic proof. That is not unusual in complex cyber investigations, which can often take months to reach authoritative conclusions, if at all. Nate George, the mayor of Brahm, a small city north of Minneapolis that was among those affected by the cyber attack, said federal and local officials had little doubt about the likely culprit. "We're getting bits and pieces of information from the state of Minnesota and the FBI," he said in an interview on Friday afternoon. "They are pretty sure it's Iranian actors, but are reluctant to say so publicly," he added. A memo sent by an industry group that shares cyber threat information among water utilities that was obtained by Wired magazine said the attacks aligned with hacking activity being conducted by Iran-affiliated actors. Mr. George, a Republican who is running for state auditor, said he had heard the president's remarks casting doubt on Iranian culpability. He said that the president was entitled to his opinion, but that it is incumbent on state officials to help cities harden their defenses against cyber attacks. Minnesota was not the only state to suffer intrusions. In a public advisory published late Thursday after the Times report, the FBI and the Environmental Protection Agency said that since Monday, at least seven states have reported incidents to the FBI, and some of that activity degraded water operations. Officials have declined to say which states have been affected, but a spokesman for the Michigan state government confirmed that his state system was attacked. We received a small number of reports from Michigan communities indicating activity consistent with what federal agencies described, Dale George, the spokesman, said in an email. He added that all systems affected continued to operate safely and that there were no known impacts that posed a public health concern. Mr. George later said that nine municipal water systems in Michigan had reported issues. Earlier in the week, Minnesota reported hackers were spotted targeting roughly three dozen municipalities. Alex Orleans, a former U.S. government cybersecurity contractor who specializes in tracking Iranian hacking groups, said Tehran had been engaging in a wide variety of hacking operations against U.S., Israeli, and Middle Eastern targets since the start of the war in February. But the intrusions into the U.S. water systems appears to be a significant escalation. What's unprecedented here is that we're seeing direct, tangible effects to live industrial control systems inside U.S. critical infrastructure, said Mr. Orleans, who is now the chief of threat intelligence at Sublime Security, an email protection company. The U.S. Cybersecurity and Infrastructure Security Agency, in an advisory issued Thursday, said the hackers were targeting water entities of all sizes and recommended facilities unplug vulnerable controllers from the Internet. The hacking activity, it added, had resulted in boil water notices and sustained manual operations. The agency has for months been warning the public that Iran may seek to compromise water utilities and other critical infrastructure. Former intelligence officials and cybersecurity experts said the hackers were likely engaging in opportunistic behavior rather than selecting specific cities and towns to infiltrate. That means that potentially any facility using the vulnerable internet-connected operational system was at risk. Iran, Mr. Orleans said, was likely looking to infiltrate as many victim networks as possible throughout the states before they can protect against the opportunistic tradecraft that the U.S. government has offered multiple explicit warnings about. Mr. George, the mayor in Minnesota, said city officials had received guidance on how to patch water systems that had been affected and how to bolster defenses against attacks Iranian hackers are capable of carrying out. While manual workarounds are keeping water flowing for now, he said the attack highlighted the rudimentary nature of critical infrastructure in many small cities. I think the troubling thing on the horizon is how do we move forward to a more secure system, Mr. George said. IT infrastructure upgrades are very costly, and we are a very small municipality. Is the bread in Europe better for you? If you've noticed that certain baked goods are more tolerable abroad, it may not be all in your head. In a video on TikTok, Christian Collins unwraps a crusty baguette and addresses his 5 million followers. Why, he asks, can he eat pizza and full-on buns every day in Europe, but bread in the United States and Canada causes issues? These can include an upset stomach, fatigue, and a foggy head, Mr. Collins said in an interview with The Times. Mr. Collins, who describes himself as a digital nomad, is just one of many people on various platforms who have for years talked about this puzzling phenomenon. In June, Joe Rogan amplified the idea that European bread products might be superior on his popular podcast. "Go eat bread in Italy," he said. "You don't feel bad at all." Dr. Elisa Fasano, a gastroenterologist at Mass General Brigham, said he had heard similar accounts from many of his patients with certain types of wheat sensitivities. When they eat wheat products in the United States, his patients say they have bloating, nausea, diarrhea, constipation, joint pain, fatigue, or brain fog. When they eat wheat products, particularly bread, in Western Europe, they have fewer or milder symptoms. "There isn't solid research on why this may be," Dr. Fasano said, but he and other experts have some theories. Theory number one, the wheat is different. A prominent explanation on social media is that the bread in Europe contains less gluten than the bread in the United States, and therefore causes fewer symptoms in people who are sensitive to it. It's true that the main type of wheat grown in Europe is soft wheat, which results in bread with less gluten, and the wheat typically grown in the United States and Canada is hard wheat, which makes bread with more gluten, said Brett Carver, an expert on wheat genetics at Oklahoma State University. But four millers and bakers in Europe sometimes add hard wheat. Flour millers and bakers in Europe sometimes add hard wheat, usually imported from North America, to their bread flours to boost the product's gluten level, said Dr. Emmanuel Zanini, professor of food science at Sapienza University of Rome. "We don't know how common this practice is, how much hard wheat they add, or how much it affects the final gluten levels. So it's difficult to say if the theory about differing wheat types is correct," Dr. Zanini said. Theory number two, the dough is fermented longer. If you buy a loaf from a small bakery in Europe, the bread was probably made with a long fermentation period, Dr. Fasano said. During fermentation, microbes such as yeast and bacteria break down some of the gluten in the dough. The longer the fermentation time, the less gluten remains, which could result in fewer symptoms in people with gluten sensitivities, Dr. Fasano said. Traditional sourdough breads, which are commonly made in Europe, have long fermentation periods lasting 12 to 48 hours, Dr. Zanini said. The yeast and bacteria in sourdoughs can break down not only gluten, but also certain types of difficult-to-digest carbohydrates, called FODMAPs, which can cause symptoms like bloating, abdominal pain, constipation, and diarrhea in some people, said Jane Muir, an associate professor of translational nutrition science at Monash University in Australia. As a result, she said, people who get these symptoms after eating wheat may be able to tolerate traditional sourdough breads. Some bakeries in the United States do make bread, including sourdoughs, with long fermentation times, but such bakeries are more common in Europe, Dr. Zanini said. Most bread in the United States is fermented much faster, for just an hour or two, leaving more gluten and FODMAPs that can cause symptoms. Theory number three, the bread in Europe contains fewer additives. You need only flour, water, salt, a leavening agent like sourdough starter or yeast, and lots of time to make bread. To shorten the production time, bread manufacturers in the United States typically use a more commercial, high-speed process, Dr. Carver said. This can result in bread that is too dense. So manufacturers add ingredients like dough conditioners, strengthening agents, extra gluten, and emulsifiers to improve its texture, as well as preservatives to lengthen its shelf life. Bakeries and bread manufacturers in Europe, on the other hand, tend to use fewer additives, said Robin Mesnage, a toxicologist at King's College London. So it's possible that the additives common in bread in the United States contribute to how people feel after eating it, he said. Theory number four, the bread in Europe is less likely to contain glyphosate. Wheat growers in the United States sometimes apply glyphosate, an herbicide used to kill weeds and in some cases to dry out the wheat itself, to the crop just before harvest. This can leave glyphosate residues on the grain. Growers in Europe, on the other hand, must abide by stricter rules. They can't use glyphosate close to harvest, for example, so there's less chance that residues will be left on the crop. We don't know if the bread sold in the United States actually has higher glyphosate levels than the bread sold in Europe, Dr. Mesnaj said. But even if it does, he added, the amount is probably so minuscule that it won't cause symptoms. Theory number five, everything is better on vacation. If you're traveling through Europe, you're probably more relaxed than usual, Dr. Muir said. Stress is a very big part of the sensitivity in your gut, she said. When you're anxious or on edge, gas and bloating can feel more painful and uncomfortable than they might when you're relaxed, Dr. Muir said. Mr. Collins, the TikTok influencer, also said that he walks more in Europe than he does in Canada and the United States. Getting more exercise can improve digestion and could potentially reduce symptoms like bloating and constipation, Dr. Muir said. So it's possible that your state of mind and your activity level while traveling can play a role. The bottom line, if you've found that the bread in Europe is more tolerable than the bread in the United States, it's probably not all in your head, Dr. Muir said. The good news is that you can likely find bread you enjoy in the United States as well. Seek out bakeries that sell traditional sourdough breads, meaning they were made with a few ingredients and long fermentation periods, Dr. Muir said. Consult bakery websites and ingredient lists or ask employees how the breads are made. And beware fake sourdough breads often found in grocery stores that may say sourdough on the package but were made with shorter fermentation times. You can spot a fake by looking at the ingredients list. If it is long and includes acids like lactic acid or vinegar, which give the bread a sour flavor, that's a sign. Keep in mind that if you have celiac disease, an autoimmune condition in which consuming any amount of gluten causes the immune system to attack and damage the cells that line the intestines, you shouldn't eat any wheat-containing bread at all, no matter what country you're in. People with wheat sensitivities can tolerate small amounts of gluten, Dr. Fasano said, but those with celiac disease should avoid it entirely. A ton of space junk tumbles unpredictably to Earth every week. Flaming chunks of metal crash into homes, farms, and parking lots. Who's to blame and who pays for the damage? By Salam Ghiberdikian. One December afternoon, the sky tore open and a fiery hunk of metal wider than a school bus came hurtling down. It was louder than a thunderclap when it plunged into a patch of farmland, startling everyone in the village of Mukuku, about 3 hours south of Nairobi, Kenya. People were thinking this is the end of the world, said John Makunu, who lives nearby. When the villagers arrived, they found a giant ring, taller than a man and heavier than a horse, lodged into the earth. They watched it cool from a glowing ember to a dull gray. They guarded it, taking the occasional selfie until officials from the capital swarmed the village. The ring had once connected parts of a rocket. It was supposed to have burned up on its return to Earth. This is an isolated incident, the Kenya Space Agency said in early 2025. Not exactly. More space debris is raining down on Earth than ever before. One effect of the frenetic race among governments and companies like SpaceX to reign over the skies. Last year, the U.S. Space Force issued alerts for nearly 820 objects entering the Earth's atmosphere. The government issued alerts for 110 objects a decade ago. The reentries happen each and every day, said Maruza Slonini, who heads Space Situational Awareness Operations for the Polish Space Agency. Huge objects weighing a metric ton or more arrive about once a week, he said. Much of the debris incinerates in the atmosphere or splashes into the Pacific, but when it does not, it plummets to the ground uncontrolled and unpredictable. The more objects humans launch into orbit, the more debris they will have to dodge on Earth. More than 300 rockets launched last year, nearly four times as many as a decade ago. That means many more bits and spent parts are expected to drop back. Dying satellites are another common detritus of this space age. A good number of the roughly 16,000 satellites in orbit will ultimately come back to Earth. In 2024, discarded hardware from the International Space Station crashed into a Florida home. Early last year, part of SpaceX rocket landed near a busy shopping mall in Poznan, Poland. Another piece was found near the city's airport, according to the Polish Space Agency. Months later, a defunct Chinese satellite barreled down over Tenerife, one of the Canary Islands of Spain. The 3 metric ton satellite sent shockwaves across the region before fragmenting and burning in the air. In October, miners discovered burning debris on a desert road in Western Australia. Recently, giant space balls washed ashore on an Australian beach. The patchwork of regulation governing rocket launches and orbital junk is no match for the pace of space development. Elon Musk, SpaceX, which has more than 10,000 satellites in orbit, has applied to launch 1 million more. Jeff Bezos, Blue Origins, has similar ambitions, and Chinese mega constellations are expected to have hundreds of thousands of satellites. For now, people are more likely to be struck by lightning than by falling space junk. The only documented case is of an Oklahoma woman who was hit by debris in the 1990s. She survived relatively unharmed, but those odds are shifting. Study for the U.S. Federal Aviation Administration concluded that by 2035, debris from SpaceX satellites alone could kill or injure someone every 2 years. The risk diminishes if satellites burn up in the atmosphere, the study concluded. For a while, SpaceX said that all of its returning satellites incinerated. Then, in 2024, a chunk of SpaceX metal was found on a Canadian farm. SpaceX, which previously disagreed with the FAA report, did not respond to questions. The company now says that about 5% of the mass of some satellites may not disintegrate. Sean O'Keefe, Syracuse University professor and former NASA administrator, said, "Humans have a lot of failure of imagination. We just can't imagine that will happen to us." All it's got to do is show up in a major metropolitan area, he added. Mr. O'Keefe and other experts say that governments and companies should be compelled to use materials that will fully disintegrate. No such regulations exist. In the United States, the Federal Communication Commission requires companies to report on the risk of casualties from falling satellites, but the agency mostly focuses on regulating radio frequencies. The FAA, which oversees launches, proposed a rule to regulate the disposal of orbital debris, but it withdrew the idea in January after the space industry pushed back. United Nations treaties govern liability for space debris that hurts people or damages property, but those are Cold War relics with limited scope. The UN issued guidelines for space debris in 2007 when there were far fewer satellites. Those guidelines are non-binding. If objects are in free fall, even the best rocket scientists cannot accurately predict where they will land or whether they will fully incinerate. A 1 minute error in predicting reentry changes the landing zone by nearly 300 miles, according to the Aerospace Corporation, a nonprofit research group. In January, for example, a fireball pierced the atmosphere over Europe. It was an upper stage of a Zhak-3 rocket out of control after a Chinese firm, Landspace, launched it the previous month. Space agencies across the world monitored the object for 4 days. It was so heavy, about 11 metric tons, that they did not expect it to incinerate. Governments feared that it could plunge into heavily populated areas. British officials told mobile networks to test the emergency alert system. "The last hours, last orbits were over Europe, and it was really dangerous," said Mr. Slonina of the Polish Space Agency. In the end, the debris splashed down somewhere in the Indian or Pacific Oceans. Rocket debris is stoking geopolitical tensions. China's newest launch pad is in Hainan, an island off the country's southern coast. Many of the surrounding drop zones where debris is likely to fall are in contested waters in the South China Sea. Filipino fishermen have for years faced confrontations with the Chinese Coast Guard in these waters. These days, they have also have to watch for rocket debris. The Philippine authorities advise against going to sea whenever China notifies pilots or mariners about a launch from Hainan, said Gay Jane P. Perez, Director General of the Philippine Space Agency. 13 rocket pieces, some the size of small boats, have washed ashore in the Philippines in the past 4 years. Most had markings with Chinese characters or parts of the Chinese flag, the space agency said. Before we were looking at access to the sea, now we're even getting rocket debris, Dr. Perez says. Who pays if space junk hits your home or you? If the debris belongs to a company or an agency in your country, the local legal

0: who works on law and policy issues at the UN Office for Outer Space Affairs. The terms are now being applied in a more commercial and complex space environment, she added. The way the treaty was drafted is not the way the treaty is used nowadays, she said. The first step, then, is confirming where the debris came from. That means everyday people are at the mercy of their governments. In Kenya, the authorities took months to confirm that the ring was a part of a French rocket that had launched an American television satellite. The debris orbited Earth for more than 16 years before crashing, according to the French Space Agency. Kenya's government has not formally requested compensation from France, the French Foreign Ministry said. It also has not shared this information with the village residents, who said that the impact cracked nearby homes, according to Daniel Manzo, a senator who represents the area. The government says that they have first to identify the owner of the object, because that's the one who is the source of negligence, Mr. Manzano said. That didn't happen, he said. There was no compensation. And that's all the time we have for today. Stay safe and thank you for listening.
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2: Hello, this is Kathleen, and today I'll be reading to you from Talking Information Center's Ability Program. How Wheelchair Users Repair Stories Moved a Congresswoman to Act, by Ian Reuter. In more than 50 years as a manual wheelchair user, Pam Daly has amassed so many wheelchair repair horror stories that she can no longer keep track of which ones she's told or who she told them to. There's the time her brake fell off while she was sitting on the toilet in a store, the time a caster fell off repeatedly while she was on vacation in New York City, and the time her chair started emitting an ear-splitting, squeaking sound. And that's just the top of the list. So when Representative Ayanna Pressley's legislative assistant told Daly one of her stories had resonated with the congresswoman, she wasn't sure exactly which story he was referring to. It didn't really matter, though, as it wasn't the specifics of the story that had captured Pressley's attention as much as one of the themes common to all of her stories, how the need for prior authorization inevitably led to unfathomable delays in securing the wheelchair repairs Daly needed to live her life. Even the simplest repair required Daly to get approval, often adding weeks, if not months, onto the repair process for the most basic fixes. It embarrasses me that I have to beg over and over and over again for something that is so stupidly easy to do, Daly said. It is really barbaric. When she shares her repair nightmares with non-disabled people, like Pressley, Daly tries to get them to think how they would respond. No one would put up with this, said Daly. Pressley and her staff agreed, and following a meeting with Daly and fellow advocates from SCI Boston, the Boston chapter of the United Spinal Association, Pressley's office drafted the Facilitating Access to Service and Timely Repairs for Wheelchairs Act, Fast Repairs for Wheelchairs Act. The bill would prohibit Medicare Advantage plans from requiring prior authorization for wheelchairs and other complex rehab technology.

0: Medicare Advantage, also known as Part C, is a privately issued alternative to traditional Medicare, Parts A and B. Medicare does not require prior authorization for wheelchair repairs, but many Medicare Advantage plans do. According to AARP, as of May 2025, more than 35 million people, about 51% of eligible Medicare beneficiaries, were enrolled in a Medicare Advantage plan. Vita Brown, Advocacy Coordinator for SCI Boston, points to the bill as an example of the common sense, nonpartisan legislation that can make a real difference. It's a very simple, small bill that would make a small change, basically making sure that definitions and requirements line up across the board. It's making it fair for everyone, she says. That's something that a lot of people can sign on to pretty easily. Brown started attending SCI Boston meetings after her partner William sustained a C3 injury 5 years ago. She had always enjoyed advocacy and got involved as SCI Boston's coordinator soon after. The organic evolution of the bill, from meetings to stories from those meetings to follow-up calls and eventually a proposed bill. It is an excellent example of the message Brown and Daly try to instill in other wheelchair users, looking to make an impact but unsure how. Anyone who has a disability is a good advocate already because you have to do it all the time, said Brown. I'm just giving people the understanding that you already know how to do this. We're just applying it slightly differently. To learn more about this bill or any of the policy priorities for Roll on Capitol Hill, visit United Spinal's advocacy page at https://unitedspinal.org/advocacy-program. Day in the life. Jaram Helbosco, GIS manager and wheelchair cushion company co-owner, by Ian Reuter. With a full-time job he loves, a thriving family life, and a part-time gig as an adjunct professor, Jaram Helbosco is a busy man. Helbosco, a C5 quadriplegic, wasn't looking to take on any more responsibilities. But when he found his ability to continue living his active life threatened, he decided adding one more responsibility was better than being stuck at home in bed. In 2018, after years of battling pressure sores and 5 flap surgeries, Helbosco's plastic surgeon told him the thing all wheelchair users dread hearing. You have got to be really careful because there's not much else I can do. Helbosco had been doing his best to be careful since he was paralyzed 18 years earlier, but he had found no solutions that protected his bony frame from developing more wounds. I was praying for a miracle. He found that miracle online in a pressure offloading cushion made by a company named Aquila Corporation. The Softec cushion allows his skin to heal and stay healthy even as he resumed active life, working full-time and raising 3 daughters. 5 years of living wound-free living later, Helbosco reached out to Aquila about buying a new cushion to replace the well-worn one he relied on. No one responded. He tried again. Still no response. Finally, I reached out one more time. I still remember I wrote in all caps, "Please respond to me and let me know if you're there or not." His desperate plea finally got a response. The owners informed him that they had decided to retire and had shuttered the business. Unwilling to consider a future without the cushion that had changed his life, Helbosco kept brainstorming. I had the craziest thought in my mind. Would they be willing to sell the company, he says. Helbosco and his brother Jacob submitted a purchase proposal, and after a few months of negotiations, they agreed on terms in March of 2025. By May, the Helbrasco brothers had taken ownership of the existing product, launched a new website, and reopened the business. It has been super hard because the company was closed down for about 6 months, and everyone in the world thought they weren't around anymore and started to look elsewhere. To this day, we're having to explain what happened and assure people we are up and running and are here for the long haul. With full-time jobs and full family lives, both brothers have to make time to handle the multitude of responsibilities that comes with owning and running a high-tech manufacturing company, but they wouldn't have it any other way. From the beginning, what was important to us was that someone would continue to make this product so that others can find relief just like I did, said Jaram. That's all that really matters. Thanks to his Aquila soft tech cushion, Helbasco is able to work long hours and wear all of his hats, including his day job at the GIS Service Center manager for Sunrise Engineering. GIS work is all about mapping information and making it smart, he says. Problem solving for clients is a lot of fun. I get to tackle diverse problems, and I love getting people engaged with what we build for them. Here's what his typical workday looks like. Day in the life, 7 a.m. Our house starts rumbling a little before 7, with my three girls waking up and getting ready for school. My wife helps get me dressed and transferred into my wheelchair, and then we have a quick family breakfast before my wife and I head to work and my kids go to school. 7:55 a.m. My office is just over a mile from my home, a quick trip in my van. 8 a.m. With three screens and a large trackball mouse and a macro keyboard, my office is set up to maximize my productivity. I'm lucky to have great coworkers who understand my situation and my needs. If I need some water or assistance, it's easy to ask for help. 10 a.m. I oversee 38 employees as the GIS Service Center Manager for Sunrise Engineering, so there's plenty to keep me busy. Projects come and go daily. 12 p.m. My wife works as an administrator in my office, so she usually comes by and helps heat up lunch. Having her on site is a blessing, in addition to being convenient and helpful. 1 p.m. The projects we work on are all over the place. One day I can be working on mosquito abatement, and the next I'm looking at hydrant locations. Yes, without proper mosquito management through mapping, we would all be in big trouble. 4:30 p.m. 2 days a week, I leave the office early to coach my youngest daughter's soccer team. Soccer has always been a passion of mine, and I love teaching kids. We're in the desert where it's pretty dry and hard, so I can wheel around with them. But I do have an assistant coach who can do the visual instruction and the heavy lifting. 6 p.m. I generally try to get in 4 to 6 hours a day working on Aquila Corporation, while my brother handles repairs and construction. I focus on client relationships, quotes, invoicing, and the administrative side of things. 8 p.m. Between all our busy schedules, it's pretty late in the day before we eat dinner. 9 p.m. We try to find family time whenever we can, often at my girls' sporting events. And we're always up for a card game before bedtime. Sundays are really nice being together all day, and Saturdays are usually full of adventure. 11 p.m., bedtime. After everything I've been through with pressure scores, I do a thorough skin check with my wife and make sure I'm positioned properly on my alternating mattress for a good night's sleep with no skin problems. Roll Out There and Garden by Paula M. Larson. You might have a preconceived notion of what a garden is, but here's the thing you need to know. A garden can be almost anything. Gardening is simply arranging your corner of the natural world in a way you enjoy. Flowers, native plants, vegetables, water features, even rock, if Zen is your thing, can be gardened both indoors and outdoors. The requirements for you to start a garden are surprisingly few. You don't need a huge yard or a ton of money. You don't even need to go outside. You just need to want to give it a try and be open to accepting a little assistance here and there. We talked to wheelchair gardeners from across the country who are passionate about planting and watching their harvest grow. Following are their tips for you, future gardeners. We hope that they inspire you to join us in the garden. Why we garden? For many gardeners, the greatest joy is just being in the garden, watching it grow, taking the smells and colors. The appeal is the ability to quietly relax and enjoy nature. Getting more fresh fruits and veggies is a perk for most, for sure. And for some, such as Riley Poor, a C56 quad living in Portland, Oregon, one appeal is the exercise he gets. Every time I garden, it's a full-on workout because I just tend to go until I can't anymore, laughs Poor, who tends veggies and other plants using a manual chair with power assist wheels. It's the best. I love getting home from work, rolling out there and checking the progress of everything, doing the watering, cutting stuff back, just tending to it and watching as it grows up. While Poor enjoys a great physical workout, Sarah Rose gardens for a different purpose. I find it to be a meditative activity that relaxes me and makes me feel that life is all good and how it should be, says Rose, who has a type of muscular dystrophy called Charcot-Marie tooth. She gardens using a manual chair and sometimes her tractor at her home in Durango, Colorado. I love how it feels after working in the garden for a few hours. I enjoy just hanging out in the garden, watching the bees and the butterflies and the hummingbirds. For Vini Portsline, a C12 quad from Harrisburg, Pennsylvania, it's a way of plugging into the very essence of nature. It creates all kinds of connections, says Portsline, who has gardened from her power chair for nearly 20 years. She grows flowers, vegetables, and even fairy gardens at her home. It gives me a sense of purpose, a sense of connection to something bigger than me, the planet, and even to other people. One of the big perks for gardeners who raise fruits, vegetables, and herbs is immediate access to ripe, fresh produce. I love to roll outside and pick a vine-ripened tomato. That is the only way to eat a tomato, said Lisa Lanier, who has osteogenesis imperfecta. She gardens in Mocksville, North Carolina, using her power chair. We eat tomato sandwiches, and they're not good unless you pick the tomatoes directly off the vine. The food is the point for Craig Kennedy, a T12 complete para as well. Kennedy, who lives in Steamboat Springs, Colorado, gardens indoors and outdoors in his manual chair. Now that I'm in the health and wellness industry, I know the importance of nutrition, says Kennedy, a health and business coach for the Juice Plus company. The stuff that we get at the store sometimes isn't nutrient dense. I feel like the food from my gardens tastes better because I grew it. Christina Mills gardens using her manual chair and attaches a firefly power to assist to help with the hills and gravel of her yard in Benicia, California. Mills, who has osteogenesis imperfecta, makes her love of gardening vegetables and fruits a family affair. My kids absolutely love it, she says. I find it really rewarding to show my kids how our food actually grows, how they can grow their own food, and we can eat what we grow. It doesn't require you to spend a lot of money necessarily, and it's a great quality time with your spouse and kids. Breaking down barriers. Since a lot of gardening takes place in the ground, Wheelchair height is an obstacle for almost all adaptive gardeners. Limited reach is also a consideration for many, but both issues can be worked around. I couldn't get down to the ground, says Portsline, and then I thought of lifting the ground to me. She gardens in tall pots and elevated table beds that she rolls under, making bending and reaching easier. There is a huge variety of roll-up to and roll-under beds available that allow a comfortable and accessible garden environment. One idea is to buy inexpensive wheeled planter caddies from a hardware store that large pots or containers can be placed on, making moving and arranging them on decks or patios much easier. If you are able, another way to solve the access issue is to get out of the chair, sit on the ground, and garden literally by the seat of your pants. If you can safely use this method, think skin protection. It will save the expense of buying beds or buying containers, but it is clearly not for everyone. Terrain can be a barrier to gardening as well. Mills moved into a house with raised beds already set up and ready to go, but the only access to them was stairs. I had this amazing garden setup given to me that was not accessible because I literally could not get to it. The solution? Her family designed and put in a paver walkway down to her garden. Some of other gardeners have also conquered terrain issues. Poor laid crushed granite, which is steeper than pavers or concrete, next to his beds so he can roll up to them. Kennedy has an indoor garden using two vertical hydroponic systems with artificial lights to grow vegetables in his house all year round. Portsline gardens on her deck using a variety of standing pots and hanging containers, which eliminates outdoor terrain issues altogether. Getting water to an outdoor garden can also be an issue. While there are a number of watering hose attachments that are fairly easy to use, hoses can be remarkably heavy and difficult to manage when full of water. Lightweight hoses are available, but they're still heavy when full. One solution is to put your garden as close to your water source as possible. Our gardeners also suggested options such as using a portable pump sprayer, installing drip irrigation or soaker hoses, and even clipping the hose to the back of your chair to drag it to the garden. A little help from your friends. Whether the garden beds or large containers, preparing them and or filling them with soil can be difficult and impossible for many wheelers. It often helps to have, well, help. Don't be afraid to ask for assistance in getting your garden set up. After all, gardening is by nature a community activity. Gardeners love to talk about gardens and to help each other. Working with other people to realize your garden dreams can be a lot of fun. Poor, who has been gardening for a little over a year, got help putting his garden together from his family. His partner, Andrea, and his dad built a variety of garden beds that fill his backyard. Some are raised wooden tables that he can roll under, and some are chair height and wooden or metal structures that he can roll up to in order to plant, water, and harvest. These beds were all created to meet Poor's specific needs when it comes to caring for the plants. Poor's mom is his go-to for advice. Together, he and his squad of helpers made his gardening vision a reality. Andrea was wonderful, he says. She helped set me up so I was as independent as I could be. Adaptive gardeners often find materials and assistance in all sorts of places. Kennedy and his wife built their raised beds out of free wood and soil acquired from friends, while Lanier's family built raised beds that both she and her grandmother used. In many areas, you can lease plots in a community garden, although sometimes accessibility is an issue. Some condos and apartment complexes have designated space for gardening. Your local Boy Scouts may even build raised beds in some areas. And hey, You don't need to be fancy. You might be surprised at the tools, containers, and supplies you can find at garage and estate sales. Get cheap containers from dollar stores or make planters for free from reclaimed items, from yogurt containers to broken toilets. Identifying and vanquishing your barriers to gardening sometimes requires a little creative thinking, but you can figure it out. Tools of the trade. The tools you will need to depend on the type of garden you design and your own physical abilities. Container gardens will use different tools than hydroponic gardens, just as outdoor and indoor gardens will benefit from unique approaches. You may be able to use off-the-shelf tools or modify them to suit your abilities and preferences. You know your abilities. Couple that with trial and error, and you will figure out the tools you need. In general, you will need a shovel or a trowel to move dirt, a hoe or a cultivator to remove weeds and work the dirt, and clippers to harvest and prune your plants. If you have good upper body strength and trunk control, you may be able to use tools you can buy at a hardware store. But because a gardener that uses a wheelchair is closer to the surface than one who stands, you may find that standard tools are awkward to use. They are also pretty heavy and can cause a fair amount of strain. Consider tools with short handles, kid-sized tools, or cut the tool handles down to a size you like. To help provide more control, you can also buy add-on handles and cuffs that attach to long handles. These reduce the strength and endurance required to use the standard tools. They are easily found online by searching for adaptive gardening, ergonomic tools, or tools for people with arthritis. More and more, you can find such tools in your local stores. I use off-the-shelf tools for now, said Rose. The only adaptive thing I use is a plastic toboggan-type sled with a rope handle that I rake the debris into. Then I drag it with my scooter and tip it sideways into the compost pile. To extend your reach, the grabber you use in the living room also works great in your garden. You may find garden-specific tools that meet your needs. As someone who is 3 feet 10 inches tall, it's not as easy for me to reach very high in my trees, said Mills. She found a telescoping pruner on wildflowerseed.com that she uses all the time. I love that thing. It's lightweight and it doesn't take a lot of strength to close. If hand strength is an issue for you, gripping aids may come in handy. These are widely available and you may already own some. You can already also invest in tools specifically designed for use by people with reduced upper body function. Poor uses active hand gripping aids, Quad Tools brand reacher grabbers, and garden shears. These tools are pretty crucial for me, he said. They are expensive, but I think of it as someone who took the time to work out the problems for me. I definitely splurged, and I don't regret it. Many states have accessible technology programs that will loan you the garden tools to try. Borrowing them will help you decide which ones work best for you. That way, your money will be well spent when you buy your own. When it's time to buy, some of these same accessible technology programs have low interest loans so you can stock your shed without breaking your budget. Grants may also be available to you or your gardening group as well. Get planting. We've just touched the surface of adapting gardens, but a few internet searches will open a world of information in minutes, and you may have local adaptive gardening resources in your area you don't even know about. Check to see if your Center for Independent Living or even a local nursery has an adaptive demonstration garden near you. Senior centers may also have good information on adaptive garden resources. Colleges and extension services sometimes offer adaptive gardening classes as well. So a little research should turn up the help you need. Also, there is nothing wrong with starting a garden inspiration board on Pinterest, notes Rose. Poor advice is simply taking the plunge. My advice is probably to just get some seeds in the dirt, he says. To get started, you just need some soil, some seeds, and something to put them in, and a patch of indoor sun, and then it just becomes your project all of a sudden. They become your babies in a way because you're invested in seeing this seed grow. It's such a cool process to watch. Once you get the basics down, your best teacher will be experience, because gardening is as much an art as it is science. It's trial and error, says Porcelain with a smile. Every gardener will tell you that always learn from what happened this season. The journey never ends. Thank you so much for listening, and I hope you all have a safe and well day.
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2: Hello from the Talking Information Center, and welcome to The Poet's Voice, a program supported by America's Hometown Laureates Incorporated and dedicated to the place of poetry in our lives and communities. Today, Marshfield poet Mark Walsh, that's me, will interview Pembroke poet Elaine Sorrentino. Our poems have appeared in numerous print and online journals. In the last year, we've each published our first collection of poems, mine called In the Garden of Fortunes, and Elaine's called Belly Dancing in a Brown Sweatsuit. We both have more poetry in progress. Elaine is a communications director at South Shore Conservatory in Hingham and Duxbury, and is the facilitator of the Duxbury Poetry Circle and at the Duxbury Free Library. Today, I'll be talking with Elaine about her insights and influences concerning poetry, and we'll hear her read one of her poems. Welcome, Elaine.
3: Thank you.
2: To get us started, here's Elaine reading one of her poems.
3: Thanks, Mark. This piece is called Blessings from the Char. After flames licked the walls, danced up the stairs in a fiery tango of devastation, engulfed their vacant beds, a grateful community wrapped them in a shawl of compassion. Memories and milestones, teddy bears and Timberlands obliterated by the winter blaze that spared the donation shed, where for years they collected essentials to help those in crisis. When fate turned the tables, past recipients of rice, diapers, boots, placed their own feet in these scorched shoes, surrendering hard-earned greenbacks to ensure their benefactors had food in their bellies, clothing on their backs, and a place to throw their bones down. This family never expected anything in return, more than happy to help a neighbor.
2: Mm. Place their own feet in their scorched shoes. I love that line. That's fantastic.
3: Thank you.
2: So, Elaine, just to start, could you tell us what's your process for writing a poem? And could you give us an idea of how this poem came to be?
3: This poem is actually an acrostic poem, which means mm-hmm. it was inspired by a piece of artwork.
2: Yes.
3: And in this case, it was Hanover artist Jim Henderson. Mm-hmm. He had done this sculpture that looked like a piece of burnt wood. Mm. And I looked at it, and all I could think of was in 2016, my stepson and his family, they lost their home in a fire.
2: Oh, okay.
3: So I wanted to write about that, but I didn't want to write about the tragedy of it.
2: Mm.
3: I wanted to write about the goodness that came out of it,
2: yeah.
3: the kindness
2: yeah.
3: that came out of it, which
2: right.
3: was really astounding. So my process for writing, it's, I don't know whether I would call it a process. Words sort of follow me around.
2: Yep.
3: They come when I'm driving in the car. They come when I'm brushing my teeth, when I'm putting on makeup. Right. And as they come, I write them down, email them to myself, text them to myself. And because I work full time, I don't have time every day to sit down and to dedicate to it.
2: Right.
3: So my time is on the weekend, and it's usually on a Sunday. I will take those little pieces of the poem that have come in and try to put them together. At the same time, I have my television going. Food Network is usually on every Sunday. I've got my computer, and I usually have a jigsaw puzzle going because I find that it gets me unstuck.
2: Yeah.
3: So I'll work on it. I would say that I probably worked on this maybe two or three sittings before I felt that I wanted to share it. I always share with a second reader because it's important. Other people see things that you don't see in
2: Absolutely.
3: Your poem. And for me, that second reader is almost always my cousin who is out in Washington.
2: Okay.
3: We trade critiques back and forth. We usually say something like, these are just grains of salt. Take what you want, leave the rest.
2: That's
3: so
2: great.
3: But having that second read always makes the poem stronger.
2: Yeah, yeah. Oh, I absolutely agree. And that sounds like a process that you have developed and worked out that fits where you are in your life right now. Like you said, you're working full time. You don't get a chance to look at the poetry every day, but you carve out specific times during the weekend. So I would say that's an effective process. Could you tell us, going back to the beginning, how did you get into poetry?
3: I've only been writing poetry probably for the last 10 years, but I've been a writer my entire life. I have a journalism degree.
2: Yeah.
3: I've spent a lot of my life telling other people's stories.
2: Right.
3: So maybe about 12 years ago, I decided that I wanted to do some memoir writing.
2: Mm-hmm.
3: My two boys, there's probably a lot of parts of my life that have never come up. Things that you really don't discuss with your kids
2: aren't
3: because they're embarrassing or anything. They just don't come up.
2: Right.
3: So I started writing memoir with a group in Marshfield.
2: Okay.
3: But 2 years into it, my aunt passed away. She lived up in New Hampshire, and she was a poet, although she never would have called herself a poet because I could actually only find one piece that was actually published.
2: Yeah.
3: And they used to say that she was born 40 years too early because we can get our words out into the universe a lot easier.
2: Very true.
3: Today, hers was pen and paper.
2: Mm-hmm.
3: You send the self-addressed stamped envelope with your manuscript and they send you back with their rejection or a check. I'm not sure she got money. But anyway, my mom inherited her house, and when we were cleaning the house out for sale, we found bits of her poetry. She didn't put it formally anywhere. She used to recite it.
2: Mm-hmm.
3: We found it in drawers. We found it in notebooks. We found it tucked in cookbooks. It was just everywhere. And there was a substantial amount. So what I did was I took all of the ones that I felt were finished. I didn't want to put any words in her mouth.
2: Right.
3: I put them into iBooks for her family and sent it out to siblings and nieces and nephews.
2: Yep.
3: And just the process of doing that, watching how she took little snapshots of her life and wrote about them, made me realize that is the way I would like to tell my story, just in these little snapshots. You don't have to have a full manuscript.
2: Right, right,
3: so.
2: Right. But I love that you came to poetry, but at the same time, you had been in a writer's life for quite some time. So, you were drawn to language. And it evolved over time. It was in the form of journalism when you first started, but then with the discovery of all your aunt's work, then it translates over. So that's really, really interesting. If I were to ask you, what's the most important piece of advice that was given to you about poetry and writing poetry, what would you have to say about that?
3: I've gotten a lot of advice. I've learned a lot about poetry, mostly that there are no rules. But the most valuable pieces of information I got came from Lilly Poetry Review editor Eileen Clary, who graciously spent some time with me to edit Belly Dancing in a sweatsuit, in a brown sweatsuit. She knew what my background was, and she knew where my head went to, like, tell the whole story, because right. that was what I was trained to do.
4: Right.
3: And she said to me three things. She said, stay in the moment.
4: Mm-hmm.
3: Don't wrap your poems up with a bow, which was absolutely what I was I tended to do, because yeah. that's what I was used to.
4: Yeah.
3: And leave some blanks for the readers to fill in.
4: Right.
3: Let them come to their own conclusions at mm-hmm. some point.
4: Mm-hmm. Yeah, I really like that advice. And yeah, she is an exceptional editor. And there's a you know, the fact that she gave you that advice that speaks right to you is so vital. So it's almost as if she has this sixth sense to sort of know exactly what you need and what you need to hear. Because I had a similar experience with her when I was editing my book. And the things that she said were just like, yes, yes, exactly, Eileen. That's exactly what I'm trying to get at.
3: Yeah.
4: So she's something else. She's really, really special.
3: Yeah, she's a wonderful editor and very, very generous of her
4: yeah.
3: time.
4: Yeah.
3: So I thought I would read a piece that she helped me edit.
4: Absolutely.
3: I would say it is probably only half the length it started out being,
4: mm-hmm.
3: and I like it so much better. It's much stronger. This poem is called Imitation, and it may or may not be about my husband.
4: Okay.
3: Imitation. Shirtless, barefoot, slathered in sunblock, he stands, rod in hand, at the end of the dock, drinking in the pine smell, reminiscent of carefree summer days at Boy Scout camp, casting and reeling, reeling and casting, until he snags a largemouth bass and sets it free, then searches his clunky metal fishing box for a lure devoid of hooks and secures it to the pole so he can continue fishing without interruption.
4: Mm, that's great. I love the callback to the memory of his childhood and drinking in the pine air. That's great. Now, you mentioned, if I could just ask a quick follow-up question,
3: mm-hmm.
4: that the poem was longer.
3: Yes.
4: Was it like considerably longer? Because that was like a three stanza poem, right?
3: It was.
4: Yeah.
3: And it actually published on Wilda Morris's Blogspot.
4: Oh, okay.
3: I would say it was twice as long.
4: Yeah. Yeah. And Eileen was recommending that you cut, you know, at least by half. Initially, how did you feel about that? Because that's a big cut.
3: Yeah. They talk about killing your darlings.
4: Yeah, exactly.
3: She didn't actually get it down to this. What she
4: right.
3: said is, look at it and decide if you need it.
4: Right.
3: And in the end, when Eileen was no longer there, I'm
4: yep.
3: thinking that I cut maybe even more than she suggested.
4: Yeah.
3: Just
4: yeah.
3: keeping in her head her yeah. suggestions.
4: Right. Right.
3: It was so helpful.
4: Yeah. Yeah, it's amazing. I had a similar experience working with her, and some of the poems were cut down to like one line, and then I would take a look and say, yeah, no, that's right. That expresses everything I needed to say in that one line. It's a little jarring in the beginning, but then when you step back and take a look at it, you say, yeah, anything that didn't need to be there is gone. And it's just that expression right there, and that just works lovely.
3: Yeah, poetry yeah. is getting it down to its most naked.
4: Exactly.
3: to get
4: exactly.
3: your point across.
4: Yeah.
3: Yeah. You know?
4: 100%. Yeah. And it's hard work, but that's what we have to do. Elaine, who would you say, would be your greatest poetic influence in your writing? So like, you know, who would be your go-to poet?
3: Well, if you had asked me this when I started writing, I would say that Kathleen Sheeta Bonanno was my greatest influence. I would say that, I'll tell you a little bit about her book and you'll understand.
4: Yeah.
3: She wrote this book called Slamming Open the Door. And it's actually a poetic sequence about, she was a mom whose 21-year-old daughter had been murdered.
4: Mm.
3: And the poems in it, they're very tender and heartbreaking, but it's very poetic the way she tells her story,
4: yeah.
3: the way a journalist would tell a story,
4: mm-hmm.
3: but in verse. And
4: right.
3: I would say that influenced me because it made me realize I can do this. If
4: yes.
3: she can do it about such a difficult topic, I can
4: right.
3: do it about
4: right.
3: eating lobster with my grandfather, you know. So, but since then, I just love Andrea Gibson.
4: Mm-hmm.
3: She wrote this piece called Mega Hat in the Chemo Room. And having gone through chemo myself, yeah. That's not a place for a political statement. That's a place for healing
4: right.
3: and support.
4: Right.
3: So I love their work. I love Billy Collins. Mm-hmm. I love the humor that he mm-hmm. uses to tell the story. Yeah. I use a lot of humor in my poetry and in my life. It's how yeah. I get through difficult times.
4: Yep.
3: I love Plymouth poet Dean Kreling, who yeah. teaches me a lot about yeah. formalist
4: yeah,
3: poetry.
4: She's great.
3: Yep. And Marshall poet Zvenia Orlowski, who is a fellow breast cancer survivor,
4: mm-hmm.
3: And she has written a lot about it. And together, Zvenia and I have put together a program called Pink Lemonade.
4: Okay.
3: And it's art, poetry and art inspired by breast cancer.
4: Oh, my goodness. Wow. That's fantastic.
3: So, yeah, we will be presenting that. Our second presentation will be in October during Breast Cancer Awareness Month.
4: Oh, wow.
3: So, yeah.
4: Do you hope, if I could just follow up with that, do you hope to produce a collection of poetry from that, or like an anthology, or is it just a reading series? Or
3: there is talk about that something yeah. might come out of it. The very first one that we did was back in 2019.
4: Right.
3: And then, of course, because of COVID and all the things that came between them, we weren't able to do it until now. But
4: right.
3: yeah,
4: right.
3: there's a lot of beautiful, beautiful pieces out there.
4: Yeah, absolutely. And I'm familiar with some of her poetry around breast cancer in her most recent collection of poetry. And it is it's sobering, but at the same time, she never loses sight of the humor in that. And I think that yeah. that's something that's really important too. Having gone through that with my mother, who had breast cancer for a number of years, it was really a relief to find that there could be so much humor mm-hmm. around it from folks at the Dana-Farber, or just kind of like how my mom would look at it at times. So yeah, to give it a full, well-rounded look, I think that's a really important thing. That's fantastic. So my final question for you today is, if you could, in relation to your collection, Belly Dancing in a Brown Suit, which is, let me say, title, awesome, crushed it. I think that's fantastic. Could you just tell us about the process of compiling that first collection of poetry?
3: I actually hadn't thought about it. In 2019, when I did my first public reading, mm-hmm. I hadn't thought about compiling a book. I was brand new at this. I might have maybe had 12 poems. No, maybe 20 poems published by then, but not enough for a collection.
4: Mm-hmm.
3: So I was at the Marshfield Library doing a reading, and I did a piece called The Rabbi Cha-Cha.
4: Okay.
3: And it's a story about my French-Canadian parents in the kitchen, and they're making rabi pie, which is a French-Canadian traditional dish.
4: Okay.
3: It's arduous. There's a lot of steps to it.
4: Yeah.
3: So at the end of that reading, this woman came up to me, and she said, oh, my God. She said, I'm French-Canadian. My parents did the same thing in their kitchen.
4: Yeah.
3: Do you have a book? I'd like to keep that poem.
4: Right.
3: And of course, I didn't have a book, so I ripped it out of my notebook and I gave it to her. But she planted that seed that maybe there was a book in my future. And it took me 5 years to put it together because,
4: yeah.
3: again, I was new. I still consider myself new. I'm learning mm-hmm. every day.
4: Mm-hmm.
3: I love what the book became after 5 years.
4: Yeah.
3: But I didn't know what should be my first poem, what should be my last poem. I needed a right. roadmap of sorts.
4: Right.
3: So I had written this poem called Before and After, and when it published on Lothlorien Journal, I said to myself, I think this is my roadmap.
4: Mm-hmm.
3: So anything that fell in a before or an after would fit in it. And there was one poem that I wrote that I really love called Spring Wannabe, and it was a personification poem.
4: Mm.
3: And it just didn't fit in. It,
4: yeah.
3: it didn't make the cut.
4: Yeah.
3: But it helped me decide what would stay and what would go.
4: Yeah.
3: And if you look at it, it's sort of in chronological order.
4: Mm-hmm.
3: And it's just all very personal pieces.
4: Right. That's lovely. A Lothlorien Journal. That you, what was the name
3: yeah.
4: of that again? You yeah. speak in my language there with Adeline. You speak in my language big time. I really am interested in what you were saying there, that, you know, this took you 5 years. And I think that that's really important to give yourself that time So you're not, you know, rushing to put it together for the sake of putting a collection together to start to move on something. You felt that it needed time maybe to, you know, revise poems, add new poems in and things like that. So did you give yourself any sort of pressure? It's kind of like, I got to get this done and a manuscript together and out. Or did you say, I'm just going to let this be what it is and just take its own time to come together?
3: I waited until I loved every piece in it. And then I said, okay, now I'm ready to present this.
4: That's fantastic. I think that's a really good marker for that metric to do a collection. Well, speaking of which, we've got a couple minutes left here. So I'd love to hear some of your poetry from the book, or if there's other poems you'd like to read, I'll turn it over to you.
3: Well, I thought I would start out with my before and after poem, just to give you an idea of what this roadmap sounded like.
4: Okay.
3: This is before and after. My life is measured in befores and afters. Before slimming down, I was a kind, jocular, footloose teen. After, I was self-aware, guarded, judgmental. Before marrying the wrong man, I romanticized married life. After, I embraced solitude. Before children, New Year's Eve was about partying. After, New Year's Eve was about staying safe. Before divorce, the ocean washed my home away. After, home was anywhere my children were. Before my dad died, life was carefree and celebrated. After, the plane hit the building. Before my forever man, perfect marriage was a fairy tale. After, I was loved unconditionally. Before cancer, I was undone by mean emails. After, I pressed delete.
4: That's fantastic. That poem, if I just going to cut in, that it put me in mind of Mark Twain's Two Ways of Looking at a River and the difference between, you know, innocence and experience. That before you've gone through a certain moment in life, and then after you've gone through a moment in life, and there was this innocent wisdom balance that was going through that poem. That was just great.
3: Thank you. It was a really good roadmap for me.
4: Yes, absolutely.
3: It helped a lot.
4: Yeah.
3: I was going to start out with a couple that are not in the book, but poems that I like. This one is called Black Sheep. We spend a lot of time in our backyard watching wildlife, and this is about baby turkeys. So it's called Black Sheep. One of three poults, he spurred our sympathy with his nightly limp across the lawn, always the last in a chorus of five. We found his challenge endearing, his mother's patience merciful as she hung back while siblings romped free, splashed in the creek, and chased each other through grass and field. We hardly recognized him soaring into our yard months later, fully grown, still hobbling, a solo act this time, no sibling or parent by his side, thriving despite the odds.
4: That's great. We lived one town over from each other, so that those could be the same turkeys.
3: They could be the same
4: turkeys. In my yard too.
3: We love that turkey. This next one, this is the last one I'll do that's not in the book. It's called Liturgical Folk.
4: Okay.
3: I had been a liturgical folk singer for 20 years. I sang in Braintree, Dorchester, and Scituate because it fed my soul.
4: Sure.
3: This is Liturgical Folk. Harmony creeps like slow, silent ripples, a stone dropped in water, peaceful as a slumbering child, or first steps towards reconciliation. It is the release of anxiety at a friend's funeral, when the mind's desire to be the musical calming force conflicts with the uncertain heart. Can you deliver? It's the answer to petitions, the wave which sweeps your binging. Head-to-toe tranquility, God's comfort and assurance that ensuing notes escape, soulful, melodious, and pure.
4: That was lovely.
3: Thank you. I think I will read the title poem, Belly Dancing in a Brown Sweatsuit. And I can tell you where it came from was the first time I went through breast cancer, I went through 9 months of treatment, and I was ready for something fun.
4: Yeah, sure. So, Sure.
3: So I went up to the high school. I said, what do you have for adult dance classes? And I thought they would say tap or country line dancing or something. But no, they had belly dancing. So there I was in my brown sweatsuit. Right. And by the way, fantastic. I was really bad. Here we go. Belly dancing in a brown sweatsuit. The suit, chocolate colored, more milk than dark, with a light aqua line racing up the leg. My little pop of femininity in otherwise masculine attire for an activity designed to make one feel vibrant and sexy after 9 months of treatment. They said wear comfy clothing. The instructor, dark-haired, exotic, energetic, smiles as she greets the class while donning her multicolored hip scarf, starts shimmying her torso, her percussive movements rewarded with a jingling at every thrust, ends with tiny hip vibrations, then coaxes her wide-eyed 40-somethings. Okay, ladies, now you try. We configure ourselves in a line dancing pattern and mimic her gyrations, uncertain how to make our hips snap. Ridiculous and clumsy, as she urges, let me show you again. The rebellion. The women stand unsmiling, arms crossed, resembling a row of angry Mr. Cleans, but with hair. They refuse to try it again, insisting they'd rather watch her dance. All except for me, the brown-suited belly dancer, who'd already spent too much time on the sidelines. I'll give it a go. The solo. As I shove my stiff arms to the side, like a department store mannequin, and move my hips, I hear laughter behind me. Very satisfying, a preferable alternative to surgery, infusions, and radiation, and I'm happy to provide the amusement. I didn't come to watch.
4: That was delightful. That was so affirming and at the same time playful and just absolutely lovely.
3: Thank you.
4: Those were great. That was a great collection of poems that you shared tonight, Elaine. Thank you so much. And thank you, Elaine, once again, for sharing your work and your take on the Poet's Voice. And thanks to our audience for joining us. Listeners, if you'd like to follow our program, remember to check your TIC listings for future broadcasts of the Poet's Voice. Thank you, and we'll see you next time.
3: Thank you.
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5: Hello, my name is Deb Turpin, and today I'll be reading from Guidepost Magazine, connecting people with uplifting stories of comfort and hope, prayer and tools for faithful, positive living. Lessons from a Poem by Lynn Hartke. Yet another canceled flight, a waiting area full of stressed-out strangers. How was I to make the best of this? After 3 days of flight cancellations, the Phoenix airport felt like the Hotel California, a place I could never leave. I scrolled through social media on my phone, trying to tune out the swarms of stressed-out strangers all around me. Even in the best of times, I'm not a people person. I'm quiet, reserved. The life of a writer suited me. Making small talk with someone I had nothing in common with? No thanks. By this point, I didn't even feel up to chatting with my husband Kevin or our friend Lori, who was traveling with us. Attention all passengers on flight 123, the agent at our gate announced over the PA. I looked up from the phone. Lord, let us get on the plane and get out of here. I regret to inform you the flight has been canceled. Please come to the counter to rebook or request a refund. I groaned along with all the other passengers. Time to get in another line, Kevin said, gathering our belongings. He, Lori, and I joined a line of disgruntled humanity. We'd arrived at the airport on Friday, July 19th, excited for our trip to Ireland to celebrate a creative

meetings. I couldn't wait to meet our Irish counterparts in person at the opening reception at Tullamore's Esker Art Center on Monday night. All we had to do was get on a plane, which was proving to be impossible because of a cybersecurity software update glitch that had crashed computer systems worldwide, including those used by major airlines. Thousands of planes were grounded. With their airline's website also shut down, we had to physically be at the airport in order for a ticket agent to reschedule our flight. A minor inconvenience, I told myself the first day. How long could it take to run a software fix? I had since learned that nothing is simple when it comes to airline logistics. Not only were passengers stranded, but also flight crews. There wasn't a quick way to get pilots and flight attendants where they needed to be. Sometimes a crew arrived and found there was no airplane. Other times a plane would be available, but there was no one to fly it. All four of our rescheduled flights on the second day were canceled. Now, day three promised to be just as bad. I think we should take the refund from the airline and go home, I said, picturing myself sitting in peace at my writing desk with a glass of iced tea. The exhibit will go fine without us. Lori shook her head. After 2 years of working on this, I really hate to miss it. If we're delayed much longer, we're going to miss the reception anyway, I pointed out. We're already at the airport, Kevin said. Let's give it the rest of today and then decide. As our city's mayor, he was used to finding compromise. If you two can stick it out, I guess I can, I said. When we got rebooked on another flight, I told them, I'm going to sit down. Text me if you need me. I trudged an open seat and plunked myself down. I pulled out my phone again, ready to zone out until this airport nightmare was over. The white-haired lady seated next to me had other ideas. Where are you headed? She asked. Her outfit screamed tourist. A tropical shirt, bright yellow drawstring pants, and a fanny pack. My husband and I are headed to the Mediterranean. Great. A chatterbox. With no flight to get on anytime soon, she was ready to settle in for a long, cozy conversation. Ireland, I muttered, hoping my short answer would give off a non-interested vibe. We've been here for 2 days, she said, patting her husband's knee. 3 days for us, I said, turning away slightly. Maybe the lady would get the hint. Nope. She took a deep breath, about to lob another question at me. My phone pinged. Saved by the bell, I thought. The message was from one of the Irish artists. I need to answer this, I said. Mrs. Chatterbox nodded and turned to pester the person across from her. We heard about your delay, the message said. While you wait, here are photos of the exhibit. Everything is ready for you to arrive. See you soon. The photo album opened with the title of the exhibit, Siangal, Gaelic for connection. Sunlight streamed across the gallery walls, highlighting the hard work we'd done together. I viewed the Irish collection first. Vibrant photos, art, stories, and film depicted Tullamore's landscapes and landmarks. Next, I scrolled through the Chandler collection. Black and white cactus photos, Laurie's fabric art with intricate quilted stitches, a monitor ready for the videos, my desert poetry. I stopped on a tiny poem mounted on a vast white wall. It was paired with a small desert photo, just as we had envisioned. The size of the poem was part of the experience. A visitor to the galley could not read the 4-inch poem from across the room. They had to pause and step close to the wall. I zoomed in on the poem. If wonder is found on the other side of paying attention, step closer, stay longer. My name was signed like a pledge at the bottom. The words I'd written echoed like an invitation to my reluctant soul. Was God using my own words to speak to me? I couldn't ignore the irony. I had spent 2 years writing poems for an exhibition about connection. I was eager for connections to blossom when I stepped onto Irish soil with other artists, writers, and photographers. Yet here I was, right here, deliberately resisting connecting with the people around me at the airport. I put away my phone and met the hopeful eyes of Mrs. Chatterbox. This reminds me of the time I was stuck in the Minneapolis airport for 3 days because of a blizzard, I said, removing the metaphorical no trespassing sign that had guarded my personal space and leaned toward her. I've been stranded in Minneapolis during a winter storm too, she replied with a smile. Soon we were swapping stories and laughing about our worst travel mishaps, including her hilarious tale of lost luggage. Why are you headed to the Mediterranean? I asked. We're doing a cruise for our 50th anniversary.
We missed the original departure date for the ship. Our travel agent

0: is trying to connect us to another port city. That's when it really hit me that thousands of people in this airport were missing out on long-planned celebrations. Their lives were no less interesting nor less important than mine. I'd written about the value of being present, paying more attention. Here was a God-given opportunity to do that in real time. Throughout the day, as two more of our flights were canceled, I listened to more people's stories of missed weddings and funerals, of delayed family reunions. We bonded over our shared experiences and our common goal to reach our destination. No wonder the Sister Cities organization said global connections started at the local level. At 2 a.m. Monday, technically our fourth day, Kevin, Lori, and I were summoned to the gate for a flight to New York with a second flight to Dublin, Ireland. There was a plane and two pilots, but no crew. We waited as phone calls were made to available crew. When the final member of the four-person crew walked up to the counter, every one of the 150 passengers applauded. As I got in line to board the plane, I saw Sally, formerly known as Mrs. Chatterbox, get in a different line with her husband. They were about to board a flight to Seattle. I prayed they made all their connections and had a wonderful time on their 50th anniversary cruise. Maybe if I was lucky, I would cross paths with Sally again so she could tell me all about it. My Own Way by Diane Stark. My friend didn't mean to hurt me, but her words stung. Didn't my prayers count, too? That Sunday afternoon, I stood in the foyer at church, making dinner plans with my friend Katie, when another friend joined our conversation. She mentioned that her mom was having some health issues. "I'm sorry to hear that," I said. She nodded, then turned to Katie. "I know you're a real prayer warrior. Can you pray for Mom?" Katie said, "Of course." "Thank you. I hope you both have a great week," our friend said, then walked away. I felt myself tense but didn't say anything. After Katie and I wrapped up our conversation, I drove home with one thought burning in my mind. Why doesn't our friend see me as a prayer warrior too? I felt hurt by the slight. I remembered the first time I heard the expression prayer warrior. I was in my early 20s at a church service, and the pastor had brought a woman on stage who was very ill. "I'm asking all of the prayer warriors in the congregation to step up and ask God for her healing," he said. Prayer warrior. Right away, I loved the idea. People who prayed unceasingly, who told others they were praying for them and dedicated themselves to the power of prayer. I wanted to be one of those people, a prayer warrior. Each morning, I sat down to read a short devotion of Bible passage. Then came uninterrupted prayer time. There was just one problem. No matter how hard I tried, my mind wandered. I'd get distracted by other things in my life. I couldn't help it. I'd give up in frustration. What kind of prayer warrior did that? My restless mind wasn't a new problem. Even as a kid, I had trouble focusing. Whenever we had family movie nights, I was miserable sitting on the couch watching TV with nothing to do with my hands. One year, my parents brought me a Game Boy, a handheld video game console. During movie nights, I'd play with it nonstop. My parents teased me for not following the movie, but when I recited plot details and even some dialogue, they realized that the game occupied my hands so that my brain could focus. In other words, it was hard for me to do just one thing at once, let alone pray unceasingly. So I adopted the practice of saying prayers on the go. While I was driving, cooking, washing dishes, and folding laundry, I'd fit in a prayer. I never told anyone that's how I prayed. What would they think? Would they judge me for not setting aside specific time to spend with God? For not being able to focus on one thing? Was God judging me? When you love someone, you should want to spend quality time with them. I imagined how I would feel if every time I wanted to talk with my husband, he was doing something else at the same time. I would feel as though I weren't important to him. Did God feel that way when I prayed while being busy? Like I had a Game Boy in my hands? Those questions were still bothering me a few days later when I volunteered to help serve dinner to our youth group at church. Some of the kids chatted with me as they were walking through the line. One of the boys told me he had a big math test coming up. Another boy had a grandmother in the hospital, and two of the girls weren't getting along. I really needed to dedicate special prayer time for this, I thought. If only I could pray like everyone else. Yet I knew my unsettled mind was my biggest enemy. Could I ever be a true prayer warrior? That Thursday, I was babysitting my 4-year-old granddaughter, Sawyer, while I was busy in the kitchen. I set her to play in the living room right near me. She walked in with a tray of pretend cookies and offered me one using her little spatula. "Oh, thank you," I said. "It's too hot right now. Set it on the counter and I'll eat it when it cools." I hope she didn't think I was blowing her off. Instead, Sawyer headed back to the living room, seemingly delighted I was in on her game. 2 minutes later, she was back to let me know the cookie was ready to eat. I pretended to eat it, smacking my lips. "So good," I said. She smiled and set 2 more imaginary cookies on the counter. "I'll come back when they're cool and you can eat them too," she said. I finished up in the kitchen and hurried to the living room to join her. I sat down on the couch just as Sawyer pulled her cookie tray out of the end table that she pretended was her oven. When she saw me, her face fell. "Why did you come here?" she asked. "I want to play the game where we both are cooking." She grabbed my hand and tried to pull me up. "You want me to leave?" I asked. "Yes," she said. "Grandma, go back to the kitchen so we can play." Here I was, worried that I was ignoring my granddaughter by working in the kitchen, but to Sawyer, cooking and playing at the same time was fun. She didn't need my undivided attention. She liked it when both of us were busy, when life was happening. If there was overlap between work and play, could there also be overlap between work and prayer? Did God need me to separate my prayer life from just living my life in all its busyness? Or did He love me as He made me, with a brain that worked a little differently? The next week, I was on youth group duty again, cooking this time. The meal would be a big pasta bar. I needed to get going with the prep. "Bless the boy whose grandmother is in the hospital," I prayed, dicing the chicken. When I browned the sausage, I thought of the boy who had the important math test. "Let him do well, Lord," I prayed. Then I asked God to smooth things over for the 2 girls who weren't getting along, and for anyone else who needed prayers, for that matter. That night, I set up the food, buffet style. As the kids formed a line and filled their plates, I greeted them. I nodded to the boy with a sick grandma. He nodded and smiled back. That made me feel good. The 2 girls who had been bickering went through the line, giggling together. "Hey, how was your test?" I said to the math boy. His eyebrows shot up. "You remembered that I had a math test?" I nodded. "I think I did pretty well," he said. I grinned and high-fived him. "Prayer works, and so does studying," I said. "Miss Diane, I have another test soon," he said. "Will you pray for me again?" I felt a lump in my throat. "Absolutely," I said. He'd asked me to pray for him because he knew he could count on me. It hit me like a sweet breeze. For the first time in my life, I felt like a prayer warrior. The next morning I woke up with a full day in front of me, a million things to do, and plenty of chances to pray. The perfect flag. I'd been dreaming of the day I'd become an American citizen. I wanted everything to be just right. "I need a flag," I said to my husband, John. He looked puzzled. "A flag?" he said. "Why?" "We just received our letters from U.S. Citizenship and Immigration Services, USCIS, officially approving our applications for naturalization. Only one step left, a formal ceremony on June 11th, when we take our oath of allegiance and become American citizens, something I dreamed of ever since I was growing up in India. John knew how much this meant to me, so how could I explain the unexpectedly complicated emotions I was feeling? Joy, excitement, and gratitude, of course, but also fear and doubt. Once we took the oath, there would be no turning back. Our families were in India. What if our parents needed us to care for them in their old age? Or if, sometime in the future, we wanted to return to India to live? I needed to be sure this was the right decision, that this was the path God had set for me. "It's like a sign," I told John, "a big, patriotic American flag. It feels important that I get one." "Okay," John said, "if that's what you need." To him, everything was settled. Second guessing? That's my department. There wasn't much time. The ceremony was only 8 days away. It would be a huge festive occasion in Philadelphia's center city. I imagined, not far from Independence Hall, much like when our daughter, Miriam, had taken her oath, and the day before our ceremony, Miriam would be graduating from college. I'd be busy with preparations for her party. Still, how hard could it be to find a flag? From the time I was a young girl, I'd admire this symbol of America. I would see the flag at the U.S. Embassy or American-based relief agencies, place dedicated to helping people and feel my heart stir. To me, the stars and stripes were more than simply beautiful. It represented freedom and equality, a country where every person, regardless of background, could contribute and be valued. I had long dreamed about how incredible it would be to actually live in America, even if only for a year or two. Not that our lives weren't full as the 1990s drew to a close. John and I lived in Chennai, a coastal city in southeastern India close to our families. I taught science at the American International School. John had started his own aquaculture business, farming shrimp. We delighted in raising our young daughter, Miriam. One day in 1999, I saw an ad in the newspaper. School districts in the U.S. were looking for science and math teachers. I thought of the stories my students had told me about the States and those of the American missionaries who'd come to our church growing up. I have to apply, I told John. Why, he asked. What's wrong with how things are? Just like my needing that flag, I didn't have a clear answer, just a feeling. John relented. I sent in my resume. After 18 months of waiting and worrying, interviews and paperwork, I got a job and a work visa allowing my entry into the United States. I would be teaching high school in Chester, Pennsylvania, outside Philadelphia. I arrived in November 2000 with $300 and two suitcases. Right away, the surprises came, and they were daunting. I learned the hiring firm would be taking a sizable chunk of my paycheck. Like many urban school districts, Chester had its share of challenges, which were all new to me. The first day of school, there was a line out the door. I was shocked to see that students had to walk through metal detectors and security checks to get to class. The kids in my classes were hardened expressions. We went through four teachers last year. How long are you going to last? One boy taunted. I was scared, but I knew I couldn't show it. I'm not going anywhere, I said. I'm hoping you'll be here too. These students had never had a teacher who stuck it out. Slowly, I gained their trust. They started listening, asking questions, learning. I found a church in Philadelphia. Several Indian families were among the membership. Their care and concern made my homesickness bearable. Back in Chennai, John's aquaculture business was struggling. After months of prayer, we decided our future was in America. He and Miriam came over in August 2001. The only job John could find was working as a convenience store clerk. In 2003, we celebrated the birth of our second daughter, Rachel. Our finances got even tighter. Was staying in America the right decision? Still, like many immigrants before us, we persevered. John became the director of our church preschool, then started his own preschool. We received our green cards, recognizing us as permanent residents. After 12 years at Chester High, I became an adjunct college instructor. I took pride in the road we'd taken, in our hard work and sacrifices. The more I read about American history, the more our story felt as if it was part of this greater country's DNA. The American dream was real. Finally, in 2015, we were eligible for citizenship. I downloaded the lengthy application. Several nights a week, we did practice quizzes on the 100 civics questions. Rachel, a citizen by birth, was our examiner, a job she relished. I looked out at the beautiful flags waving in the breeze. So often I'd felt lost and afraid. God had put me where I was meant to be. We submitted all the forms and documents. USCIS scheduled our interviews for a Wednesday in late April 2016. I sat in a small room across from the examiner. Her face remained expressionless when I answered her questions, so I had no idea how I was doing on the test. My heart was pounding by the time she asked, "Why do you want to become a U.S. citizen?" I closed my eyes briefly and thought of our journey. "We came to this country to fulfill our dreams," I said, "and we have been blessed in ways we could never have imagined. I want to be able to participate in every way, to give back." She wrote it down stone-faced. Then she lifted her head. "You've passed," she said. "There's a naturalization ceremony in Philadelphia this Friday." I'd taken a day off for the interview. I couldn't miss another day that week. "Is there a different one I could go to?" I asked. "You'll be notified," she said. Miriam took the oath at the ceremony in Philadelphia. John went to cheer her on. They came home wide-eyed at the pageantry, just a few blocks from where the Declaration of Independence had been signed. I couldn't wait to experience it for myself. Weeks passed, no notice. I worried our paperwork had been lost, or worse, the examiner had changed her mind. Then finally, we had our date, but I couldn't relax. "Please, Lord, I need to be sure this is the path you want us to take," I prayed. I wanted everything to be just right. If only I could find the perfect flag. Somehow, that would reassure me. The stores had only little handheld flags. They wouldn't do. Others I saw online were huge, the kind you'd fly on a pole, and we didn't have time to put one up. There were flag-themed clothes, bandanas, earrings, everything except the sign I'd asked for. Was God telling me something? Getting ready for Miriam's graduation and her party kept me too busy to dwell on my fears. A couple of days before the naturalization ceremony, John asked, "It's in Philly, right?" "Of course," I said. I checked the letter to be sure, and that's when I saw the words I'd somehow managed to overlook. Venue, Yeadon Public Library. Yeadon was a town half an hour away. Nice enough, but of no great historical significance. "And a library? Really?" John shrugged. I couldn't hide my disappointment. I hadn't found the right flag. Now everything felt wrong. On Saturday, June 11th, we drove to Yeadon early. The streets were quiet. At the library, we went through the security check and submitted our letters from USCIS. We sat down at a table. People trickled in until the room was packed. We waited an hour, then another hour. "I think there's been a mistake," I whispered to John. He shook his head, his eyes saying, "Don't make a fuss." At last, a man from the Yeadon's mayor's office introduced himself. "In a few minutes, we will walk to Kerr Field," he said. He must have seen the confusion on everyone's faces. "Though the holiday is on June 14th, today is Yeadon's Flag Day celebration," he explained. "We honor the American flag and what it stands for." We walked out of the library into a town transformed. People lined the streets, nearly all of them hoisting small flags like the ones I hadn't wanted to buy. Ahead of us, a marching band boomed out, "Stars and Stripes Forever," led by a drum major with an enormous flag. We were swept up into the parade. The crowd cheered. I looked at John, his face filled with wonder, a mirror image of my own, I'm sure. The perimeter of Kerr Field was lined by giant flags, their stripes seeming to stretch as far as the eye could see. I felt like a little girl again, moved to dream of America. In the middle of the field, a large stage had been erected with a massive flag as its backdrop. After the national anthem, the mayor of Yeadon, Rohan Hepkins, welcomed us. He, too, was a naturalized citizen and shared his story. He introduced Tom as Kerr. For 67 years, Thomas's grandfather, William Kerr, had petitioned Congress to set aside a day to commemorate the country's adoption of the flag on June 14, 1777. In 1949, President Truman invited him to the ceremony declaring June 14th a national holiday. At last we stood, immigrants from 14 countries, and took the oath to become American citizens. "I will support and defend the Constitution and laws of the United States." I looked out at those beautiful flags waving in the breeze. My heart and soul stirred as never before. So often in pursuing my dream, I felt lost and afraid. Yet time and again, God had put me where I was meant to be, down to this very spot. The proof was all around me. By Karen Jason, Garnet Valley, Pennsylvania. What prayer can do, up on the roof. Prayer gave her a new point of view, helping her to overcome her fear of heights. Roofing was not my thing, not with my fear of heights. But my husband Richard needed help reshingling, and, thanks to delays in getting the materials, our son had gone back to college by the time we started. That bright sunny morning, I stood at the kitchen sink praying, "Lord, I'll never be able to help Richard if you don't give me the power to overcome my fear." For days, I'd searched for courage in the Bible. I read about David, who battled Goliath, and Gideon, who led a small army of Israelites against the Midians on God's command. Both men faced a job that seemed impossible and came out as heroes. I just needed to fix a roof. "It's time," Richard called through the kitchen window. I took a deep breath and followed him to the old wooden ladder propped against the house. He steadied it for me. My hand shook as I pulled myself up. My stomach felt queasy. "I can't do this," I thought, moving up another rung. "I'll never be able to do this." My whole body trembled. When I reached the roof, I crawled a few feet, keeping my eyes fixed on the old shingles below me. Anything to keep from seeing how high up I was, but I couldn't stay on my hands and knees forever. Ever so slowly, I got my feet underneath me. Ever so slowly, I stood up. Wow! In that moment, everything changed. I gazed out over the tops of the maple trees in our backyard, their leaves just starting to turn with the end of summer. Beyond them were sprawling cornfields. Small, white clouds dotted the bright blue sky before me, and I was part of it all up here. It was like seeing the world from God's eyes. There was no fear, only a feeling of peace and awe at the beauty of this brand new perspective. Behind me, Richard climbed up on the roof with his toolbox. He stared at me in surprise. "What are we waiting for?" I said. "Let's go to work." By Diane Neal Matthews. A cancer patient places herself in his comforting hands. She received a sign of God's protection right after waking up from another surgery. This wasn't the first surgery I'd undergone since my cancer diagnosis, but I worried it wouldn't be my last. Back in July, I'd gone to the doctor to ask about a strange, painful rash on my chest, like a sunburn that wouldn't heal. It turned out to be breast cancer. I was shocked. I had a lumpectomy at the end of August. I woke up post-op, my chest tightly bandaged. I thought the operation would be the end of it. But cancer cells had been discovered in the margins. That meant I needed an additional surgery, called a re-excision, to remove those cells. Tomorrow's surgery was the re-excision. Would I get the all clear? Or would I have to endure more surgeries? Maybe even radiation? To distract myself from what I'd soon face, I sat down at my computer to check my email. I had a few unread messages, mostly store promotions. One subject line made me pause. God's will be done. I'd prayed those words every day of my cancer treatment, to let God's will be done. I opened the email. I recognized the sender. Months before my diagnosis, I had bought a beautiful prayer bowl for a friend. Since then, the company had sent me a weekly newsletter, which was filled with encouragement, prayers, and scripture. This one felt as if it had been written to me. It reminded me that, during times of great hardship, you have to stop and take a breath, to find peace amid the chaos. It was just what I needed to hear. I had to reply. "Thank you so very much for today's message," I wrote. I explained how I'd ended up on the company's mailing list and told a bit about my cancer journey. Then I closed by writing, "Who would have thought that a gift I gave would give me so much in return?" I hit send. I honestly didn't expect anyone to read my email, certainly not a reply. That evening, though, I got one from the owner of the company. Her name was Karen. She'd had health scares of her own, she told me. When I was going into surgery, I would imagine that I was resting in God's hands, as if they were a big hammock, she wrote. Try picturing that. It always brought me comfort. The next day, lying on the gurney before my surgery, I pictured God's hands gently cradling me. As I was being rolled into the operating room, I could almost feel the gentle sway of that hammock. It was peaceful. Then I was waking up in a recovery room. I looked around. During my previous treatment and surgery, I'd gotten to know the hospital well. Every room I'd ever been in was decorated in the same modern, minimalist style. Not this room. Instead of abstract art, there was a more traditional painting hanging on the wall. It depicted a beautiful garden. Right in the painting's center was a hammock. I hadn't told anyone about my email exchange with Karen. There was no way the person who assigned that room could have known what the painting would mean to me. It had to be a sign. My re-excision was successful. Doctors were able to remove the cancerous cells. I still have follow-up exams and tests, but I have faith that whatever happens, I'll be all right. God is holding me in His hands, today, tomorrow, and always. By Julie Goodblessing Cochran. Pray God's will, not yours. Pray in such a way as to enlist in the cause of King Jesus. Pray His agenda, not yours. When Jesus taught His followers to pray, one of the first things He told them to say was, "May your kingdom come." He spent much of His time and effort during His 3 years or so of active ministry defining and explaining God's kingdom. He said it is like a priceless treasure. He said it can be hidden, yet it can grow in beauty and influence like you wouldn't believe. He said it is living and growing within his followers. He showed that it is a mysterious, wonderful, healing, life-giving thing. Frederick Buchner wrote, "It is not a place, of course, but a condition. Kinship might be a better word. As a poet, Jesus is maybe at his best in describing the feeling you get when you glimpse the thing itself, the kingship of the king official at last in all the world, his coronation. It's like finding $1 million in a field," he says, "or a jewel worth a king's ransom. It's like finding something you hated to lose and thought you'd never find again, an old keepsake, a stray sheep, a missing child. When the kingdom really comes, it's as if the thing you lost and thought you'd never find again is yourself." The kingdom of God is the crazy and utterly risky vocation of Jesus, N.T. Wright says. And when he taught his disciples to pray, "Thy kingdom come," he wanted them to pray that he would succeed in it. But he wants us to do more than that. To pray, "May your kingdom come," is to say, "I enlist in your cause. I adopt your agenda. Here I am, send me." Isaiah 6, verse 8. Praying, "May your kingdom come," is a visual exercise for me. As I say those words every day, and usually multiple times in a day, I survey in my mind's eye a panorama of where I want God's kingdom to spread. The picture starts in me, with my heart and life, and flows outward like a river. I see God's kingdom transforming my family, my children and their workplaces, my grandchildren and their schools, my neighborhood and church. I envision God's kingdom changing the east side of my community, where people live in poverty and fear, enslaved by drugs and alcohol. I visualize God's kingdom invading the nearby prison I pass often in my travels until it becomes a place of reclamation and renewal. I see my nation's capital revolutionized by wisdom and teamwork and unity. I picture the Middle East. It's amazing how far and fast you can travel in prayer, and see Jerusalem, a city I've come to love, where residents and neighbors alike enjoy peace and prosperity. When I pray, "May your kingdom come," I pray for mercy, grace, and peace in me and in those around me. When I pray, "May your kingdom come," I pray for his kingdom to invade seeking souls and hungry hearts. I pray for love to conquer all. I pray for wars to end. I pray for the church to be healthy, unified, and effective. I pray for justice. I pray for diseases to be eradicated. I pray for racial reconciliation, sensible government, a healthy environment, and a vigorous economy. Presidential candidate John Kerry famously accepted his party's nomination for the presidency of the United States by appearing on stage at the 2004 Democratic National Convention in Boston, saluting and saying, "I'm John Kerry, and I'm reporting for duty." Regardless of political persuasion, that is what a follower of Jesus Christ does when he or she prays, "May your kingdom come." It means, "I enlist in your cause. I adopt your agenda. I am reporting for duty." So pray like that. Pray cooperatively. Pray in such a way as to enlist in the cause of King Jesus. Pray his agenda, not yours. By Bob Hostetler. The Prayer Bowl by Lisa Bedenbach. Having trouble remembering everything you'd like to pray for? Try this simple solution. People are always asking me to pray for them, and I always say yes. I mean, how do you say no to a prayer? But with so many requests from coworkers, family and friends, colleagues and fellow parishioners, not to mention my own prayers, sometimes I lose track of all their prayer needs. I'm on prayer overload. One day, I was chatting with my friend, Sister Bridget, an Ursuline nun. I mentioned my prayer overload problem to her. "I can't remember who and what I'm supposed to be praying for." "Try a prayer bowl," she said. She told me that she keeps a small bowl in her home, and whenever she gets a prayer request, she writes it down on a slip of paper and drops it into the bowl. A couple of times a day, I put my hand into the bowl and read through a handful of requests. "I'll have to give that a try," I thought. Several months later, on a trip to Assisi and Rome, I found the perfect bowl, carved out of an ancient olive tree, full of beautiful swirls in shades of olive and brown. I bought it and brought it home and put it on my desk at work where I can see it every day. Now, whenever I receive a prayer request or hear of someone in need, I write it on a slip of paper and put down the date. Then I drop it in the bowl. "Lord, I pray, Please remember everyone in this bowl. Some of the prayers have been Katie's son in Iraq, Judy's breast cancer, or the sale of Bob's house. May your will be done, I add. My bowl is always full, but I never feel overwhelmed anymore, just the opposite. After a month or two, I take out the slips of paper and see how many of those prayers have been answered, and I add one more prayer of my own. Thank you, Lord. The People Who Return Lost Memories by Kaylin Kopisch. Photo and genealogy enthusiasts are rescuing vintage photographs from thrift stores to reunite them with their original families. For Derek Veal, it all started when he was 12 years old, playing in his grandfather's tobacco barn in Georgia. While exploring the barn's nooks and crannies, Veal found an old suitcase. Inside were stacks of old photographs, some of them over 100 years old. The suitcase belonged to his great-grandmother. She had Alzheimer's and lived in a nearby nursing home. Veal and his grandfather went to visit her with the stack of photos, hoping she could tell them more about them. What happened next changed Veal's life. Everything came back to her when she saw these pictures, Veal said. She recognized her sisters, her aunts, her grandparents. It was the first time I ever saw someone's excitement from an old photo returning to them. The experience made Veal realize the power of old photographs to hold cherished and long-forgotten memories and restore a sense of identity. It never left him. It was the first thing Veal, now 54 and living in Jacksonville, Florida, thought about when he stumbled across a stack of old family photos for sale at a thrift store 2 years ago. I'd already researched my own family's history, he said. I decided to pick a picture out, research it, and then try to get it back to the family. Soon, Veal bought more photos and started a Facebook group called Old Photo Project to aid in finding their families. Veal is not the only person to take on the hobby of returning lost photographs. Photo and genealogy enthusiasts around the world have taken on the task of digging through thrift stores, flea markets, and antique shops, searching for old vintage photographs with the objective of reuniting them with their original families. Other enthusiasts have used the internet and even social media to track down the families and faces in the lost photos. David Guttenbacher, 26, lives in Queens, New York, and started his project, Museum of Lost Memories, in late 2020. He already has over 300,000 followers on Instagram and over 750,000 on TikTok. Some of my posts have gone viral, and twice a person or family was tracked down in a matter of minutes, Guttenbacher said. The motivation behind this hobby seems to be a combination of enjoying the detective work it takes to solve the puzzle and the richness those lost pictures can bring back to the families they belong to. The joy of reuniting families with memories is also what drives Kate Kelly, 44, from Attleboro, Massachusetts, who posts her found photography adventures on her Facebook page, Photo Angel. For Kelly, this hobby has always had a touch of the divine to it. God has a hand in this for sure. In fact, sometimes it feels like these found pictures are meant to be, bringing back pieces of a family puzzle that seemed long lost and healing old wounds in the process. Take Kelly's favorite story of returning a photograph. It involved a snapshot of a couple on their 50th wedding anniversary with only a location and date, Maine, 1924. After countless hours of research, going off the smallest of details, Kelly finally tracked down the couple's grandniece. It turns out the family had a fire years before and lost nearly all their family photos. This was the only existing photo of their great aunt and uncle, Kelly said. In this line of work, you never know what you're going to discover next and how you can bless someone else. What makes this hobby so unique is not only how it gives people the chance to help others, but it also brings these enthusiasts a sense of purpose. I feel like this is my calling, said Kelly. A calling found by many because of a quick stop at a thrift store. It's as if the sight of these old photos, sitting forgotten, divinely nudges each of them to act. The more I return memory, said Guttenbacher, the more it feels like I'm supposed to be doing this. They matched abandoned photos with those who posed for them. By Brian Bononi. The Bononi family touched hearts and changed lives when they set out to return the professional portraits. I'm an architect. One of the services I perform is helping clients move into new office space. It's a pretty routine assignment. I've gone into all kinds of spaces, shuttered restaurants, creaky old houses, shiny new office buildings. Last year, a client was moving into a storefront at an outdoor mall. The space had formerly been occupied by a photography studio. Tenants vacating a rental don't always do the best job cleaning up. I've seen some big messes, and usually a cleaning crew deals with it after I'm gone. This studio looked as if it had been abruptly abandoned. All the photo processing equipment was still there. Piled against one wall was a huge stack of portraits wrapped in plastic. I picked up one. It was a beautiful family portrait printed on high-quality canvas. The packet included alternate takes and smaller prints. The entire order probably cost several hundred dollars. Some of the photos had strips of tape with names, maybe a phone number. Employees must have been in the middle of processing those orders when the studio shut down. I looked around for paperwork, but there was none. What had happened here? I gazed at the photo. A family, all dressed up, smiling. They'd put on their best clothes, came here to the studio, sat for the photos. A moment in time captured. A moment of life. There must be 100 of these photos stacked against the walls. I set the photo down. It was late. I wanted to get home to my wife, Dawn, and our 4 kids. I was here just to measure the space. The cleaning crew could toss out the photos along with everything else. I stood there, picturing all those smiling faces crammed into a dumpster. The next moment, I was pulling out my phone and calling Dawn. What I was about to do would change our family's life and the lives of so many people in those photos. What I didn't realize is that God had a lot more change in mind. Way more. 2 days later, after I got permission from the landlord, Dawn and the kids and I drove 2 minivans to the abandoned studio. We loaded armful after armful of photos into the vans. "Daddy, there are a lot of photos," said my 10-year-old son, Ephron. He and his younger sisters, Aberly, Clara, and Ivana, helped carry the photos and scampered around the store. We had to fold down the back seats to fit everything. "It's more than I expected," Dawn said when we got home. "We'll have to put them in the basement. I wonder why the company just left them there." "The landlord said the company had gone bankrupt and shut all of its stores around the country," I said. We hauled the photos into the basement and stacked them against a wall. They looked even more daunting like that. How many had names and numbers? How many didn't? And why had I decided this was such a great idea? I looked up the company, a national chain. It had closed abruptly after a bankruptcy proceeding. The CEO vanished. There were news stories about customers around the country losing their portraits, calling phone numbers that no longer worked. How horrible! I imagined what it would feel like to lose a treasured family portrait, like the ones now in my basement. It wasn't a life-altering problem, but I knew all about the power of small gestures to give someone a welcome shot of hope. It had been 9 years since I'd lost my previous architectural job during the recession. The firm I worked for did multiple rounds of layoffs before going out of business. Ephron and Amberly were babies back then. Dawn and I had just bought our house. The Bononis had been hard workers and good providers ever since my great-grandparents had immigrated from Italy and opened a grocery store in St. Louis. My dad still ran that store. Was I going to be the first Bononi to fail his family? For nearly 4 years, I scrambled. I took temporary architectural assignments, helped my parents at the store, worked in a warehouse, designed T-shirt logos. I collected unemployment and did weekend shifts with the National Guard to get health insurance. I never missed a mortgage payment, but we had to go to food pantries. Many nights I went to bed ashamed and frightened. It was during one of our food pantry visits that I realized I had been ignoring God ever since the layoff. My wounded pride had stifled my prayers. Was it shameful to go to a food pantry? I thought so. Yet the pantry was a provision from God, by no means His only provision. Looking back, I could see that every time a temporary assignment ended, I made a connection that led to more work. Those nudges from God added up. I decided I wanted to be someone who helped make such moments happen. The kids helped me sort and alphabetize the photos. There were 105, plus some printed mugs and albums. We made a spreadsheet of names and whatever contact information we could find. We sent a group text message explaining who we were and how we'd found the photos, inviting people to set up a time to collect them. The kids made sure I added, "This is not a scam." People began arriving at the house. The kids would race each other to the door to hand over the portraits. There were smiles, waves, looks of happy puzzlement. but it was only a few people. I had sent the message through a Google service that disguised my phone number to avoid spreading my personal information. Google thought I was sending spam and shut down the text message before it reached everyone. Other people probably did think it was a scam. "Try social media," said the kids. I posted a message to a community board on Facebook with my name, email address, and phone number. No way around giving out my personal information. The phone rang and rang. Emails poured in. Something about seeing my name and my picture on Facebook must have convinced people this was for real. The post was shared 209 times. Local TV news stations sent camera crews. The story aired that night, and even more people called and emailed. We scheduled an open house. Clara and Ivana were our welcome crew, bouncing up and down with excited hellos to everyone. Efren and Amberly were couriers, running down to the basement to retrieve photos. People shared their stories. One woman told us her photos contained the first portrait of her family with a newly adopted child. We were devastated when the store closed. We'd given up. "I can't thank you enough." A woman named Laura Smartin broke down in tears when she saw the portrait of her big extended family. Nearly 24 relatives had gathered for the picture, a tribute to one of Laura's daughters who was about to start chemotherapy. "Do you know how hard it was to get us all together and how much it meant to my daughter to see everyone all dressed up? Oh, you have blessed my family today." Somehow, ABC World News Tonight heard about our project, then did a follow-up segment when they heard about Larice. After that, I couldn't keep up with the flood of emails and letters. People from all over the nation wrote to thank me for what I'd done. Just hearing about this brightened my whole day. I'm struggling right now, but hearing about this confirmed what I know from the Bible. God is good. Thank you. Don and the kids and I were overwhelmed. Our efforts were so small and ordinary, but they had become a symbol of hope for people we never met. The coronavirus pandemic temporarily halted our project. When lockdown eased, we resumed reuniting people with photos, doing socially distanced handoffs. We were able to return more than 60 of the 105 photos. I'm not discouraged. Recently, I made what I called a coincidence chart, a diagram of all the chance encounters, friendships, mentors, and unexpected connections that have helped me in my life, even when I was laid off. I should have called it the God at Work chart. God gives a small gesture the power to change someone's life. Seeing Life Through a Lens of Joy by Katie Allen Berlandi. A wallet is left at a gas station. Then good things begin to happen. "Thank you for your note and gift of the money, that I just did what was morally right." These were the words of the proprietor of a gas station off of I-84 in Connecticut. On a trip back from Boston, my two girls and I stopped at this gas station. It wasn't until we got home an hour and a half later that I'd realized I'd left my wallet in the gas station restroom. I tried to set aside my frustration and anxiety over this and focused on taking action. First, I had to find the phone number of the gas station. Just a quick Google search, right? Well, not exactly. The number had recently changed due to new ownership. So I called the diner across the street. The hostess generously took down my number and had a busboy bring it to the gas station proprietor, who then called me. He informed me that a regular customer had found my wallet and turned it over to him for safekeeping. The gas station proprietor found my AAA card in my wallet, calling the number and left a message for me, hoping AAA would reach out to me. We arranged that I would drive back to the gas station the next day to pick up my wallet. My relief that the situation was heading the right direction was palpable, as was my appreciation for the genuine kindness and thoughtfulness of others, from the customer who found my wallet, to the diner hostess and busboy, to the proprietor, who was willing to mail me my wallet if that was easier for me. At every step of the way, generosity of spirit was shown, which was heartening in a world where so often we witness self-focused, monocular thinking and self-serving behaviors. I drove back to the gas station the next day with the goal of retrieving my wallet and giving an envelope with a thank you note and money inside to the proprietor. I was not there when he opened the envelope, but I heard from him later. That's when he said, "I just did what was morally right." He told me that he had given the money to the regular who found my wallet. I am blessed. I wanted him to have the money for his good deed. Much good fortune followed me after I left my wallet behind on that trip back to Boston, including a powerful reminder of the goodness and generosity of others. My world was righted and made more joyful, not just by being reunited with my wallet, but by the selfless acts of others. As spiritual teacher and author Marianne Williamson wrote, "Joy is what happens when we allow ourselves to recognize how good things really are." How One Act of Generosity Can Change the World, by Holly Leibowitz Rossi. The story of Acadia National Park shows the enduring power of a generous act. Where I live in New England, fall leaves are an eagerly anticipated annual delight. The changes start up north in New Hampshire, Vermont, and Maine, then make their way south in all their brilliant, colorful glory. One spot in Maine, Acadia National Park, is a leaf-peeping destination like no other. People drive hours to see the stunning vista's shining moment. They drive the park's roads, bike and hike through its lush, brilliant forest, sigh at the beauty of autumn leaves reflected in still lakes, and breathe the bracing air of the chilled ocean. This national treasure stands out to me for more than its natural beauty. To me, it represents the lasting, positive impact that an act of generosity can have on the world. In the early 1900s, John D. Rockefeller, Jr. purchased a summer home in Seal Harbor, Maine, and fell in love with the rugged natural beauty of Mount Desert Island. Rockefeller was a supremely wealthy man, the son of Standard Oil founder John D. Rockefeller, Sr. Only a decade into his own career, Rockefeller, Jr. resigned from the business world and turned his attention to philanthropic efforts. In his lifetime, he donated nearly $540 million to causes he cared about. One of these was preserving the area that was designated first a national monument and eventually, in 1929, Acadia National Park. Rockefeller purchased tracts of land on Mount Desert Island and designed and built 57 miles of elegant carriage roads that he hoped would minimize automobile traffic in the park. He eventually donated 11,000 acres of his land to the park and worked with other wealthy landowners, including former Harvard President Charles W. Eliot, to encourage them to do the same. This story shows the enduring impact of a generous mindset and what it can have on the world. Instead of holding their pieces of this beautiful planet all for themselves, Rockefeller and others devoted their time, energy, and resources toward preserving that land for leaf peepers, awe seekers, and all who have faith that the best world is the one that everyone can enjoy. A century later, each of us can benefit from their generosity, and perhaps we can also become inspired to find new ways to be generous ourselves with our time, our money, or simply our kindness. A devotion. On the same day, Jesus went out of the house and sat by the sea. Matthew 13, verse 1. I love such glimpses of Jesus. The chapter before this verse shows us that. He's under tremendous stress. It feels like the kind of week I've had as I type this, when even though I know I have all of his resources, nothing seems like enough. I feel misunderstood, powerless, and overwhelmed by the problems of the world. What would Jesus do? Everywhere he turns, there's a critic, a need for healing, and someone with a burden for him to bear. But he handles it all with grace and courage, of course. And still, that chapter ends with unresolved conflict, and a new one begins, and we find Jesus out by the sea. I don't know why this image is so dear, but it is. Perhaps it's his humanity it reveals. I can see him sitting in the sand at the edge of the water. Maybe he takes off his shoes and lets the sand tickle his feet. He hugs his knees. He looks out over the vast expanse of water, the sea he created, and squints at a gull. Closing his eyes, he breathes deeply. He waits and listens to the sound of the waves as his peace returns. Maybe it's time for me to step out of the conflict, to be still and quiet and wait for peace. By Gwen Ford Falconberry. Faith step, set aside time today to be still until your peace returns. That's all the time we have for today's Guidepost program. If you have questions about anything I have read, please call Audio Reader at 785-864-4600 or toll free at 1-800-772-8898 for more information. My name is Deb Turpin. Thanks for joining me.
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2: 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Obituaries: All Allen Tapper, Dr. Allen James Tapper, 87, of Pittsburgh, Baltimore, and Stewart, passed peacefully July 23, 26. He is survived by his wife Judith Waller, of 66 years, son Drive S. Scott, Liz Tapper of Stewart, daughter Amy Tapper, and son-in-law Adam Israel of NYC, grandchildren Alexander, Elise Tapper, Katie Tapper, Sasha Israel, Nikki Israel, and great-grandsons Wesley Irvin Tapper and Brooks Liam Tapper. He was a beloved visionary obstetrician, talented artist, and gregarious friend-maker. He may be the only dual citizen of Pittsburgh and Baltimore loved by Steelers and Ravens fans alike. To learn more about Allen, you may view the service from Sunday, July 26, 2026, from Sol Levinson and Brothers website or at https://vimeo.com/12127088994504B3FC02? 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Published in Treasure Coast. Fred Geary, Fred Ames Geary, born on June 23, 1927, in Vinyl Haven, Maine, passed away peacefully on July 17, 2026, in Vero Beach, Florida, at the age of 99. He was the son of Fred E. Geary and Sadie Ames. Fred proudly served his country in both the United States Army from 1945 to 1947 in Japan and the United States Air Force from 1948 to 1955 in the United Kingdom. His dedication to service exemplified his commitment to duty and honor. After his military career, Fred pursued higher education and earned a Ph.D. in education administration from the University of Connecticut in 1974. He dedicated his professional life to education, serving as an assistant principal in Connecticut, where he worked tirelessly to support students and educators alike. In his later years, Fred resided in Sebastian and Vero Beach, Florida, where he spent the last three decades of his life. He was a devoted father to Karen J. Ferguson and Greg F. Geary and a proud grandfather to Kristen Marie Ferguson and Molly Kathleen Ferguson. Fred's life was marked by service, education, and love for family and animals. His legacy will live on through those who knew him and loved him. Posted online on August 1, 2026. Published in Treasure Coast. Hugh Robert Beath, 94, of Kennebunk, Emmy, and formerly of Vero Beach, Florida, passed away peacefully on July 21, 2026, while surrounded by his family. Hugh was born July 28, 1931, in LaGrange, Illinois, formerly Lyons Township, to Charles Philip Beath and Marion Kate Treadgold of Port Huron, MI. Hugh attended Lyons Township High School, and like his older brothers, Charles Philip and Douglas Blake, who predeceased him, was a gifted athlete playing varsity football, basketball, and golf. He attended the University of Michigan before entering the Army and serving in Germany. He graduated from the University of Illinois, where he was a member of Alpha Delta Phi fraternity.

Sid, Haley, Jacob, William, Nicole, Claire, Mark, Cammy, Andrew, and 9 great-grandchildren. He is also survived by his niece and nephews, Barbara, Tom, Peter, and Philip. Friends were also a huge part of Hugh and Nancy's life. In addition to lifelong friends from LaGrange, Illinois and Rye, New York, Hugh and Nancy were also blessed with dear friends from Vero Beach, Florida and Kennebunk, Emmy. Hugh started his business career at the investment banking and brokerage firm Hornblower & Amp, Weeks in Chicago. Hugh and Nancy then moved to Rye, New York, when Hugh went to work for Lehman Brothers, where he would become a partner and oversee global retail brokerage operations. Hugh then had executive roles at Hubline Incorporated and John Blair & Amp, Co. His final role was chairman and CEO of ADVO Systems. In 1992, Hugh retired and moved with Nancy to Stuart, Florida. In 1998, they moved to Vero Beach, Florida. Hugh and Nancy spent their summers in Kennebunk, Emmy, where Hugh enjoyed many of his days playing golf at his beloved Webhannet Golf Club. Hugh shot his age or better on numerous occasions, the last time at age 90 when he carded an 83 at Webhannet. For any memorials, please consider making a donation to the Webhannet Charitable Foundation or a charity of your choice. To share a memory or leave a message of condolence, please visit Hugh's Book of Memories page at www.bibberfuneral.com. Arrangements are in the care of Bibber Memorial Chapel, 67 Summer Street, Kennebunk, Maine. Posted online on July 28, 2026. Published in Treasure Coast. James Jimmy Douglas Brooks, 83, passed away July 29, 2026. 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Posted online on July 31, 2026. Published in Treasure Coast. Joanne Willick. Joanne Adelaide Rodriguez Willick passed away on July 18, 2026, in Stuart, Florida, after a long battle with cancer. She was 68 years old. Born on October 11, 1957, in New York, New York, Joanne was the fourth child of Harold and Joan Rodriguez. She grew up in Greenwich, Connecticut, where she attended the Convent of the Sacred Heart. As a youth, Joanne was an award-winning golfer, and the game remained a lifelong passion she continued playing for most of her life. She went on to graduate from Rollins College in Winter Park, Florida. Joanne channeled her energy and drive into entrepreneurship, owning and operating Healthfully Yours, a successful health foods business in Stuart, Florida. She is survived by her beloved husband, Manfred Willick, their cherished dog, Lucky, and her four siblings, Pamela Sturrett, Lee Schneider, Harold Rodriguez, and Nancy Rodriguez. Joanne will be remembered for her spirit, her love of golf, and her dedication to healthy living, a passion she turned into her life's work. A celebration of life will be held at a later date. For those who wish to honor Joanne's memory, the family welcomes consideration of a memorial donation to First Tee, Treasure Coast, First Tee Florida Gold Coast.org/treasure-coast, or the Treasure Coast Hospice Foundation, treasurehealth.org/9/foundation. Posted online on July 26, 2026. Published in Treasure Coast. John Charles Russo, 90, passed away July 21, 2026. 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Posted online on July 22, 2026. Published in Treasure Coast. Julia Wrights. Julia C. Julie Wrights died on Saturday, July 4, 2026, at the Tidewell Hospice House in Arcadia, Florida. She was 72 years old. Born and raised in Fort Pierce, during her teen years she worked as a fashion model, appearing in local TV commercials for Sears. She attended local schools and earned her cosmetology certification from Indian River Community College. Julie was a popular cosmetologist in Stuart before relocating to Arcadia in 2004, where she continued her career. She was predeceased by her parents, Charles and Lucille Wrights, younger sister, Catherine Browning, and her husband, Dennis Walton. Julie is survived by her partner, Chuck Ivester of Arcadia, her sister, Roberta Murray, Michael, of Jen.

Hutchinson Beach, her brother-in-law, Brett Browning Sr. of North Hutchinson Island, her niece, Aubrey McGinn, Matthew, of Jensen Beach, her nephews, Dylan Murray, Kristen, of Fort Pierce and Brett Browning Jr. of Fort Pierce, as well as great-nephews Shayla Murray and Milo McGinn and great-niece Presley Murray. Julie was a gracious hostess who loved a good party and lived life to the fullest. She was loved and will be deeply missed. Posted online on July 29, 2026, published in Treasure Coast. Conrad John Bobinski, Jr. 86, passed away July 16, 2026. 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Services on July 31, 10 a.m. at Tallahassee National Cemetery. Posted online on July 25, 2026, published in Treasure Coast. Lee Hoppe. Dr. Lee Hoppe passed away on July 22, 2026, at the age of 79 at her home in Santa Fe, New Mexico, from metastatic melanoma. After retiring from Vero Beach, Florida, she chose Santa Fe as her home and returned to the high desert she had long loved. Throughout her years in women's health care in both New Mexico and Florida, she built many close and lasting relationships with friends, colleagues, and patients. Service was an important part of Lee's life. She provided medical care in Haiti and Honduras, and Save the Chimps in Florida also benefited from her gynecology consultancy. Those who knew her appreciated her humor, her adventurous spirit, and the energy with which she embraced life. Dr. Hoppe earned both her Ph.D. and M.D. from the University of Nebraska College of Medicine and completed her residency in obstetrics and gynecology in Albuquerque, New Mexico. Her years in New Mexico shaped a lifelong love of the Southwest, which drew her back after she left Florida. Her love of world travel continued into retirement, and she shared many adventures with both old and new friends. Lee made friends wherever she went and found joy in communities of golfers, skiers, bridge players, book club members, and supporters of local nonprofit organizations. For 20 years, she flew her Crissan Eagle airplane and was delighted by the excitement it brought. She also loved hiking the beautiful New Mexico trails with friends and her beloved dog, Tipper. Dr. Hoppe often said that she loved going to work every day, yet she was also ready to begin a new journey in retirement. During those years, she fostered puppies and kittens and volunteered at the Santa Fe Humane Society. Her last wishes were honored through New Mexico's medical aid in dying provision. Her ashes were placed in a conch shell and left in a private spot atop a mountain near Santa Fe. In death, as in life, the winds carried her far and wide toward the many places she still longed to go. Posted online on July 29, 2026, published in Treasure Coast. Lisa Auten. Lisa Elaine Auten passed away July 28, 2026. She was born May 2, 1965 in Vero Beach, Florida to R.D. Auten and Gail Bentley, both from Boone, N.C. She is survived by her children. Her daughter Michelle Meeks of Vero Beach, FL, and her son Adam J. Roll of Louisville, KY. A private family service will be held at a later date. Posted online on July 29, 2026, published in Treasure Coast. Maureen A. Govoni, 74, passed away July 30, 2026. 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Michael Jason Vines, 54, passed away July 22, 2026. Arrangements provided by All County Funeral Home and AMP, Crematory, Stuart. Posted online on July 24, 2026, published in Treasure Coast. Nancy Lou Saylor. Nancy Saylor passed away peacefully on July 19, 2026. A devoted wife, mother, grandmother, great-grandmother, and great-great-grandmother, she was one of Martin County's most beloved community leaders. Nancy's greatest joy was always her family. She is survived by her husband of 71 years, Jack, 3 children, 6 grandchildren, 12 great-grandchildren, and 1 great-great-grandchild. Perhaps Nancy's greatest professional legacy was beautifying and serving her community and the creation and nurturing of the Chamber's Leadership Martin County program.
Under her guidance, nearly 700 graduates completed the program, and to those graduates, Nancy was far more than a program director, she was simply mom. Those wishing to view the full obituary and share a message/memory are invited to go to Nancy's memorial page on the Forest Hills Funeral Home website, www.ForestHillsPalmCityFlorida.com. Posted online on July 23, 2026, published in Treasure Coast. Sam Evans. John Samuel Evans passed away peacefully on July 17, 2026, with his wife Kathy and daughters Kathy Jean and Annie Lou at his side. Sam was born in Norfolk, Virginia on March 23, 1939, to Captain Gilbert Russell Evans and Myrtle Evans, née Tuttle. As a U.S. Coast Guard family, Sam, his brother Russell, and parents moved every few years, but they always found time in Norfolk during holiday seasons, summers, and his father's deployments. An old-fashioned Southern gentleman, Sam was very proud of his family's Southern heritage from the tidewaters of Virginia and coastal North Carolina. He finished his last 2 years of high school in Norfolk and then was accepted into the U.S. Coast Guard Academy in New London Court, where he spent a total of 3 years. He finished college obtaining an engineering degree at Fairleigh Dickinson University in New Jersey, where he met the love of his life, Kathy. They married and have two wonderful daughters who have both provided them with a great deal of help in their senior years. Upon graduation, Sam started his career as an engineer for Pratt & Whitney Aircraft, then Ford Motor Company, and later a senior project engineer at Ethicon, a Johnson & Johnson company. He began his construction business, first doing home improvements, roofing and siding, and eventually building vacation homes in Saw Creek Estates in the Pocono Mountains. At age 48, Sam sold the business to his friends Larry and Joan Cusava and retired to South Florida. Sam designed their home in Queens Cove on North Hutchinson Island, and to no one's surprise, the first Clio II and Flats boat were soon docked behind their home. A few years later, both daughters and their families, and Kathy's mother, moved to Florida. Life was good. Always wanting to help his family, Sam provided funds to his son-in-law, Marcos, to start their joint operation of two successful Surf Pro franchises. An avid outdoorsman throughout his life, Sam felt most at home on the water, in the woods, on the golf course, and on his patio watching the Florida wildlife. Fishing, diving, and living from the bounty of the sea was a great adventure for Sam. He particularly enjoyed preparing family dinners using lobsters and fish that he had caught. You never had to ask Sam twice to go for a boat ride. Sam was also a member of the Hibiscus Monday Night group of Alcoholics Anonymous. He never planned it, but on July 29, 2023, he celebrated 50 years of sobriety, achieved one day at a time. He was preceded in death by his parents Russell and Myrtle, his brother Russell, and nephews Russell, Michael, and Johnny. Sam is survived by his wife of 63 years, Kathy, daughter Kathleen Marsiglia, and her husband Dan, granddaughter Julia Lederer, and great-granddaughter Aurora Gallagher, and daughter Anne Vallejos, and grandchildren Marco and Maria Alejandra Vallejos. Services will be held at Hazley Funeral Home, 3015 Okeechobee Road, Fort Pierce, at 12 p.m. on Friday, July 24, 2026. Interment will be immediately afterwards in the family burial plot in the Garden of Madonna at Hillcrest Memorial Gardens, North US 1, Fort Pierce. Following the burial, there will be a reception at the Pelican Yacht Club, 1120 Seaway Drive, Fort Pierce. An online guest book may be signed at www.hazleyfuneralhome.com. Posted online on July 21, 2026, published in Treasure Coast. Sarah Goodrich. Sarah, Sally, Kellogg Goodrich, of Weekapog, Rhode Island, and Vero Beach, Florida, died peacefully on July 16, 2026, at the age of 88, at her home in Weekapog, surrounded by her family and devoted caregiver, Ann Smith, after a brief illness. Sally made her husband, Hoyt, promise that her obituary would read simply, "She tried and then she died." He has honored that promise. He also wishes to say a bit more. Born in Waterbury, Connecticut, and raised in Middlebury,
Sally was the daughter of Margaret Allen Kellogg, who raised her as a single mother following the early passing of her father, Thomas Parsons Kellogg, at age 44. Sally is also preceded in death by her brothers, Thomas Parsons Kellogg Jr., who was married to Jane Kellogg, and James W. Stevens. From an early age, Sally distinguished herself through a natural charisma and gifted athleticism that would remain defining traits throughout her life, leaving a lasting mark on nearly everyone fortunate enough to know her. Sally was educated at the Emma Willard School before attending Connecticut College, where her considerable singing voice earned her a place among the prestigious Swifts. It was during a trip to Hawaii that she met a young Coast Guard officer named Hoyt Goodrich. They married in 1962 and spent 64 years together, a partnership that was, by any measure, exemplary. Together, Sally and Hoyt raised two children, Lisa Goodrich Swift and Hoyt Jonathan, John, Goodrich Jr. Lisa and her husband Tim Swift blessed Sally and Hoyt with two grandchildren, Harlan Justin Swift III and her namesake, Sarah Kellogg Swift. The family has grown further still. Harlan married his wife Hillary Conciatura 2 years ago, and Sarah will marry Weston Coward this coming December. Sally is also survived by her sister, Meg Hall, and her husband Bobby Hall, numerous nieces and nephews, and by her granddog, Molly, who she adored without reservation. Over 22 years at the Ethel Walker School, Sally coached varsity field hockey, lacrosse, and paddle tennis, shaping young athletes with the same energy and conviction she brought to everything else. That commitment to education extended well beyond the playing fields. Sally believed deeply in providing others access to opportunity, and she and Hoyt established scholarships at the Ethel Walker School, the Watkinson School, and St. Edward's School to that end. She served as a trustee at the Watkinson School in Hartford, Connecticut, was a founding director of the Weekapog Golf Club and the Weekapog Foundation, and helped organize the beloved three-day Wonderful World of Weekapog event. She held memberships at the Weekapog Golf Club, Riamar Golf Club, and the Moorings Yacht and Country Club, among others. In retirement, she and Hoyt traveled the world with characteristic enthusiasm, including one memorable occasion in New Zealand where Sally persuaded Hoyt to go skydiving, naturally. It was also during these years that Sally discovered the home in Vero Beach, Florida that would become their winter anchor for the next 27 years. She found it on her own, toured it, decided it was perfect, and informed Hoyt accordingly. He agreed, as one does. Dr. Garrick Kanzler was instrumental in Sally's care over the years, and the family extends special gratitude to Ann Smith, who was by Sally's side daily during her final months. Funeral arrangements are being handled by Buckler Johnston in Westerly, Rhode Island. Interment is private. A celebration of life will be announced at a later date. In lieu of flowers, the family welcomes gifts to the Weekapog Foundation for Conservation in Sally's memory, or the planting of a tree in her honor. She tried and then she died. And in between, she lived remarkably well. Posted online on July 23, 2026, published in Treasure Coast, Thomas Nason, former Vero Beach City Manager and Finance Director, Thomas R. Nason, passed away peacefully at home on July 11, 2026, at the age of 93. He was predeceased by his beloved wife of 60 years, Diane. Tom was born in New Rochelle, New York, on October 1, 1932. The second of four children to Constance Brown and Hugh Richard Nason. He met Diane while both were students at Ohio Wesleyan University in Delaware, Ohio, and they were married the summer after their 1955 graduation. In addition to his degree from OWU, Tom held an undergraduate degree in electrical engineering from the Air Force Institute of Technology and a Master of Business Administration from Wright State University, where he was in the second graduating class. As an officer in the Air Force, Tom had duty stations at Elmendorf Air Force Base in Anchorage, Alaska, followed by Wright-Patterson Air Force Base in Dayton, Ohio. After a visit to Vero Beach in the late 1960s, Tom and Diane relocated there with their three children in 1970.
In 1973 he became the city's finance director and over the next 23 years also held the titles of assistant city manager, utilities director, and city manager. He was a past president of the Florida Government Finance Officers Association and a proud recipient of the Miser of the Year award from the IRC Taxpayers Association. Subsequent to his retirement from the city in 1996, Tom was often called upon for his counsel, once in an interim city manager capacity, and was humored by a press journal caricature of him in a glass box with the caption, "In case of emergency, break glass." Tom is survived by their three children Walter, Lisa, Bruce, and Lori, George, Diane's sister, Dr. Cynthia J. Ward, and many extended family members and friends. A private celebration of Tom's life will be held at a later date. He was a good man, a great father, and a loyal friend. Posted online on July 30, 2026 published in Treasure Coast Trot aka Teddy Menzel / Ostrander Trot aka Teddy passed away peacefully on July 22, 2026. Teddy was originally from Germany having moved to the States in the 60s while spending most her time in Florida. She is survived by her four children, William, Linda, Michelle, and Jack, and six grandchildren. We all love you and miss you already. Rest peacefully Mother posted online on July 23, 2026 published in Treasure Coast Sports Online Does new approach equal new Jonas Avellaneda for Miami Dolphins? Miami Gardens imagine being a dominant player in high school and college, so much so you're one of the top players drafted into the NFL. Imagine winning a job as a rookie and starting every game. Now imagine being the most criticized player on your team. That's the world the good and the bad Miami Dolphins guard Jonas Avellaneda has lived in, at least until recently. If you're looking for Jonas Avellaneda now, you'll find him in a new place, the right side of the line, not the left, in a new number, 71, not 72, with a new approach. Actually, it's the old approach he used until last season. Put that together and what do you have? Maybe just another NFL player trying to live up to expectations, or maybe the player the Dolphins thought they were getting when they made him the 37th overall pick last year. Savannah seemed to perk up when told that earlier in the day, first-year coach Jeff Hafley left nothing to the imagination when describing how little the 2025 version of Savannah matters to him now. "I don't want to hear any more about Jonah last year," Hafley said. "It's over. Like, let's judge Jonah on everything that he's doing today, moving forward." Of all the changes Savannah has made to jumpstart his career, it's the one you can't see that might be most significant. "I want to get back to that kind of a reset mode and starting to be myself again," he said. "It's all about how you attack everything mentally. I'm a different person as far as mentally. So far, so good. Some changes matter more than others. Savannah knows this. He knows the 71 across his chest and back is only one digit off his old number, even if reverting back to his old high school and college number just feels right. Unlike the more important change. How I approach my work," he said. "Nothing changed because of the side switch or the number switch, I don't think so. I feel like if I approach this game like I'm coming there to move somebody out of there and protect Malik, Willis, behind there, I feel like I'm going to be successful in this league. Hafley, all I know is this, he has been a pleasant surprise to me on how he's been in these first 3 days. I think his confidence is in an all-time high. I think he's learned from going through a really hard year. And all I want him to do is him to believe in himself and continue to progress and tune out everything that happened last year. Because every one of us in our lives has had a tough moment, a tough day, a tough year. And you've got to put that behind you, man. You've got to move on." At 6 feet 5 and 326 pounds, Savannah has size for the position. Now at right guard, he's surrounded by two accomplished veterans in center Aaron Brewer and right tackle Austin Jackson. And if anyone can sympathize with the rough transition Savannah has endured from college to the pros, it's Jackson.
Savannah went so far as to predict Miami will have a great group of offensive linemen this year. With a new quarterback in Willis and an unproven set of receivers, the line's ability to open holes for running back Devonta Cain is of vital importance. The five up front cannot afford a weak link. Savannah's blueprint for success? Not second-guessing myself, he said. I feel that's part of thinking too much, if this guy is going to cross my face. How am I gonna take these steps? So this year I'm like, you know what? Whether or not he's gonna cross my face, I'm gonna run through this angle. And if he crosses my face, I'm gonna blow through that shoulder. Maybe things will pan out as planned, maybe not. But at least Savannah is starting with a clean slate in the eyes of his coach. Hal Habib covers the Miami Dolphins for the Palm Beach Post. He can be reached at hhabib@usatodayco.com. Miami Dolphins rookie LB Jacob Rodriguez is turnover machine Miami Gardens. Rookie linebacker Jacob Rodriguez is one of the most humble game-changing, turnover-causing defensive players to come through the Miami Dolphins in quite some time. Rodriguez, a second-round pick from Texas Tech, has done nothing but punch the ball out and knock passes down since his arrival in South Florida. Not that I'm perfect at it or have it all figured out, Rodriguez said following Miami's fourth training camp practice. I've just been fortunate to get a few. It's not good fortune. It's talent. Rodriguez isn't ready to say it yet, so we'll let others say it for him. Magnet to the ball, running back Ollie Gordon too says. Relentless, cornerback Chris Johnson says. Violent, Miami coach Jeff Hafley says. Former Dolphins linebacker Zach Thomas, a Hall of Famer, made eye-opening plays in his first training camp, 30 years ago. The fellow Texan and Texas Tech standout is also known for his humility. We are not saying Rodriguez is the next Zach Thomas, but the similarities are scintillating. He's got a really good knack for getting the ball out, Hafley said of Rodriguez. A lot of guys throw punches and miss and hit ribs and hit the back and hit shoulder pads and they're trying to get the ball out. He's got a really good feel and he's got really good timing and very instinctual. Rodriguez is cerebral and pleasant off the field. But on the field, he seems to flip a switch. I think just trying to play the game the right way, Rodriguez said. I think football is a physical game and it's meant to be played that way. You have to be physical when you do it, whether you're attacking a ball carrier or the ball specifically. It really doesn't matter as long as you do it violently with the right technique and proper form. I feel like that's how it's got to be played. Like Thomas, Rodriguez is also really skilled in pass coverage. He's got really good width and range and in zone coverage, he's got the ability to get up and get his hands on the football, Hafley said. How does Rodriguez approach pass coverage? I think just playing with your feet in the ground, Rodriguez said. A lot of times if you start crossing over, pick your feet up. You should have both feet on the ground with your eyes on the quarterback and just ready to break. I think the more efficient breaks that we can get, the distance that we can cover before the ball is caught is kind of what we're looking for. Rodriguez had 4 interceptions and 7 forced fumbles last season at Texas Tech. As for punching at the football, Rodriguez says there is a time and a place. For example, he would pass on a punch opportunity if a third down tackle would set up an opponent punt. You gotta take a chance to take the ball away, Rodriguez said. And I think you see what you punch, just like a boxer. If you see the ball, you punch it. If you're just kind of throwing a blind punch, then that's when it kind of gets risky. If we can take 3 or more, forced turnovers, per game, that kind of stat, that would help us to win, it would be unbelievable. Joe Shad is a journalist covering the Miami Dolphins and the NFL at the Palm Beach Post. You can reach him at jschad@pbpost.com and follow him on Instagram and on X at ShadJoe. 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Boston Red Sox at Los Angeles Dodgers odds, picks and predictions. The Boston Red Sox,
59-51, and Los Angeles Dodgers, 69-42, wrap up their three-game series Sunday in Los Angeles, California. First pitch from Dodger Stadium is at 7:20 p.m. Eastern Time, NBC/Peacock. Let's analyze MLB odds around the Red Sox versus Dodgers odds and make our expert MLB picks and predictions for the best bets. Season series, Red Sox lead 2-0. The Red Sox are in third place in the AL East, trailing the Tampa Bay Rays by 6 games, but they are in a wild card spot. They have won 4 games in a row and are 22-3 in their last 25 games. After a 9-4 win in the opener on Friday, they beat the Dodgers March 2 Saturday. SS Andrew Monasterio scored on a double play in the 8th inning after a leadoff ground rule double to break a 2-2 tie. CF Sedan A. Rafaela hit 2 solo home runs off Dodgers starter Yoshinobu Yamamoto. The Dodgers have a 10-game lead in the NL West. They have lost 2 games in a row and are 8-6 since the All-Star break. DH Teoscar Hernandez had 3 hits and drove in the only 2 runs with a 2-run homer. 1B Freddie Freeman also had 3 hits and scored. After the game, the Dodgers acquired Detroit Tigers starting pitcher Tarik Skubal for 3 minor league prospects. LHP Jake Bennett vs RHP Emmett Sheehan Bennett, 6-4, 2.74 ERA, makes his 12th start as a rookie. He has a 0.98 whip, 1.5 BB/9 and 6.3 K/9 in 65 2/3 innings. Sheehan, 4-7, 4.95 ERA, makes his 20th start. He has a 1.25 whip, 2.8 BB/9 and 10.1 K/9 in 92 2/3 innings. 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Lines last updated at 10:46 a.m. Eastern Time. 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Dodgers 4, Red Sox 3. Since May 13, the Dodgers have lost more than 2 games in a row just once, getting swept at home by the Arizona Diamondbacks. They have had only 3 losing streaks longer than 2 games all season. However, they have lost Sheehan's last 4 starts and are 1-8 in his last 9 outings. They have been swept at home only once all season. The Red Sox have won 5 of Bennett's last 6 starts, but he has allowed 3 runs in each of his last 2. They are 14-1 in their last 15 road games. While the trends favor the Red Sox, I don't see the Dodgers getting swept, but the run line for either team is a better value than the Dodgers' ML Pass. 6 of the Dodgers' last 12 wins have only been by 1 run. Boston's last 2 losses with Bennett starting were by 1 run. They are 12-6 ATS as road underdogs. Bet Red Sox plus 1.5, minus 135. 7 of Bennett's 11 starts have not reached 9 total runs. 7 of Boston's last 10 games and 6 of the Dodgers' last 10 have stayed below 9 total runs. Boston is 46-61-0/U, while Dodgers are 51-60-0/U. Bet under 8.5, minus 115. For more sports betting picks and tips, check out sportsbookwire.com and BetFTW. 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Miami Dolphins fins up/fins down, Chris Johnson INT on day 4 of Camp Miami Gardens. The Miami Dolphins held their 4th training camp practice under first-year coach Jeff Hafley at the Baptist Health Training Complex. This was the first practice open to fans and there was a good turnout, especially considering the very low expectations for the team. Fans showed up to see Malik Willis, Devonta Kane, and rookies like Caden Proctor, Chris Johnson and Jacob Rodriguez. Rookie CB Chris Johnson, a first-rounder, made an excellent play on the ball and recorded an interception near a sideline. It was a pass attempt from Quinn Ewers to AJ Henning. The Dolphins are counting on Johnson to be an immediate starter.
They love his instincts and his ability to play both outside CB and in the slot on some third downs. The Dolphins could have something decent at CB in 2026 if Johnson and Juju Brents continue to play well and stay healthy. Dolphins running backs Devonta Kane, Jalen Wright, and Ollie Gordon all had strong runs. Dolphins coach Jeff Hafley is 100% committed to improving Miami's run game. Miami's offense made some good plays in this practice, after having been mostly beaten down by the defense in the first three practices. Malik Willis flashed his very strong arm to the crowd and connected with Tutu Atwell for a very long touchdown catch and run. Rookie WR Kevin Coleman caught a 73-yard bomb for a touchdown from Quinn Ewers. It was a bit of a wobbler, but the speedy Coleman, a good slot option, had all defenders beat by a number of yards. A strong rookie contribution from receivers Caleb Douglas, Chris Bell, and Kevin Coleman would go a long way to helping Malik Willis. Bell is doing very, very, very well in his recovery from a torn ACL. The veteran cornerback unfortunately appeared to fall down on a long touchdown pass from Quinn Ewers to Kevin Coleman. Other than the interception by Chris Johnson, Miami's offense had a day on Miami's secondary on this day. Late in practice, Ewers connected on a deep touchdown to A.J. Henning. On the last play of practice, Henning hauled in another bomb. This one was from Cam Miller. It was an impressive offensive day. Joe Shad is a journalist covering the Miami Dolphins and the NFL at the Palm Beach Post. You can reach him at jschad@pbpost.com and follow him on Instagram and on X at ShadJoe. Sign up for Joe's free weekly Dolphins Pulse newsletter. 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Live from Miami Dolphins training camp with fans watching Miami Gardens. The Miami Dolphins are holding their first practice of 2026 with fans in attendance Sunday, day 4, of training camp. A solid weekend crowd cheered as players made their way outside to the two practice fields after stretching indoors. "Let's go, Dolphins," fans chanted. Unlike last year, players aren't firing up the crowd with brief comments on a field mic. Coach Jeff Hafley said he instead hopes players get the fans going by making plays. Here are the plays of note. There was a special teams drill early in the workout. Malik Washington was returning a kick when he hit a cluster of players with a thud. But he bounced off and was fine. Devonta Kane began 11-on-11 drills with a nice dash up the middle. Malik Washington gained a handful of yards on a run around end. Malik Willis threw a nice ball over LB Jordan Brooks for a completion to T.E. Cole Turner, who reached high to haul it in. Washington followed with a nice downfield grab on the next play, giving the offense a nice start to the day. Quinn Ewers then took over and found Theo Weiss for a first down on a crisp play. But Ewers later threw a ball to the outside that CB Chris Johnson intercepted. LB Cameron Good recovered a fumble by Cam Miller. DL Kenneth Grant blew up a running play. LB Chop Robinson is getting good pressure on Willis. Despite linemen getting a fistful of his number 44 jersey, Willis couldn't complete a handoff to Jalen Wright. The ball ended up on the ground. Play of day candidate, Ewers threw a bomb to WR Kevin Coleman, who had slipped behind the defense, for a home run of about 75 yards. Ewers led his man perfectly. Jacob Rodriguez had a tackle for loss on a running play. The Dolphins installed two video screens in front of the stands to explain the purpose of each of the drills players are going through on the field. Even better fringe benefit are the huge ceiling fans over the stands to stir the air, although on this day, cloud cover kept the conditions tolerable by our August standards. The practice for Monday, August 3rd, will be the first in pads this year. Coach Jeff Hafley said it will give him a better read on the run game. Miami Dolphins rookie Jacob Rodriguez impresses with takeaways Miami Gardens. Miami Dolphins coach Jeff Hafley met with reporters before Sunday's practice, the first with fans in attendance. Highlights: Hafley said rookie LB Jacob Rodriguez has a really good feel for punching the ball out. Hafley pointed out a play in which Rodriguez took a swipe at a ball carried by Devonta Kane. Hafley said he's not sure if anyone could have held onto the ball after such a punch out.
It's a good learning lesson in those situations, you've got to recognize the game, Halfley said. As Halfley spoke, there was a long line of cars waiting to enter the parking lot for practice. Halfley joked how he's conscious about not favoring the defense versus the offense in practice and about being even-keeled now that he's a head coach again. Halfley, of course, has a defensive background, but he makes sure after, say, an interception, to talk to the quarterback rather than simply celebrate the takeaway with the defense. The Dolphins will practice in pads Monday. Halfley said it's a better indication of where the run game is. On the defense's success with takeaways, Halfley said there is an emphasis on them in camp. On OL Jonah Savannea, Jonah has obviously taken a lot of criticism. It's hard to play O-line in year one. He had his ups and downs last year, because he's a rookie. Adds, all I know is this, he has been a pleasant surprise to me these first 3 days. All I want him to do is believe in himself and continue to progress. I don't want to hear any more about Jonah last year, because it's over. Milwaukee Brewers at Los Angeles Angels. Odds, picks and predictions. The Milwaukee Brewers, 69-41, and Los Angeles Angels, 42-69, close out their three-game series Sunday in Anaheim, California. First pitch from Angel Stadium is at 3:15 p.m. Eastern Time, Peacock. Let's analyze MLB odds around the Brewers versus Angels odds and make our expert MLB picks and predictions for the best bets. Season series, Brewers lead 2-0. The Brewers have a 5-1/2 game lead in the NL Central and have the best record in the NL. They have won 10 of their 14 games since the All-Star break. After a 6-2 win Friday, they beat the Angels March 1 Saturday, scoring runs in the 8th and 9th innings after a 1-1 tie. SP Robert Gasser allowed only one run in 5 innings, but did not figure into the win. RP Chad Patrick got the win with a scoreless 7th inning, and Trevor Medgel earned his 18th save. RF/1B Jake Bowers hit his 20th home run. The Angels have the worst record in the AL. They have lost 5 games in a row and 8 of their last 9. DH Jorge Soler's RBI double to score CF Mike Trout in the first inning was their only run. RHP Jacob Mijiorowski versus RHP Walbert Urena Mijiorowski, 11-4, 1.58 ERA, makes his 21st start. He has a 0.75 whip, 2.1 BB/9, 13.9 K/9 in 120 innings. Urena, 6-7, 2.70 ERA, makes his 18th start and 20th appearance. He has a 1.26 whip, 4.7 BB/9 and 8.5 K/9 in 93 1/3 innings. 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For decades, BHQ has been helping players just like you win. 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Sign up today. Brewers 4, Angels 3. The Brewers have a 7-game winning streak against the Angels and have their ace on the mound. They are 33-21 on the road and have won 9 of Mijiorowski's last 11 starts. The Angels are 17-38 against teams with winning records. But Urena has allowed one or fewer runs in his last 4 starts. That's not enough to predict an Angels win, and the Brewers' ML odds are far too short to be worth any action. Pass. Now, this is a rare opportunity to bet an underdog to cover on the run line with plus odds. The Angels are 25-21 ATS as home underdogs, and 5 of their 10 losses this season when Urena pitches have been one-run losses. 12 of the Brewers' 13 wins in Mijiorowski's starts have been by 2 or more runs, but because we have 2 aces on the mound who are pitching very well, the score will be close. Bet Angels plus 1.5, plus 115. 4 of Urena's last 7 starts have not reached 8 total runs. Both teams are 10 under .500 in O/U,
as the Brewers are 49-59-0/U and the Angels are 50-60-0/U. Half of the Brewers' games since the All-Star break have had totals of 7 or below. 10 of the Angels' last 15 games have not reached 8 total runs. Bet under 7.5, -105. For more sports betting picks and tips, check out sportsbookwire.com and BetFTW. 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Chicago White Sox at Tampa Bay Rays odds, picks and predictions. The Chicago White Sox, 58-52, and Tampa Bay Rays, 65-45, close out their three-game series in St. Petersburg, Florida, on Sunday. First pitch from Tropicana Field is at 1:40 p.m. Eastern Time. Let's analyze MLB odds around the White Sox versus Rays odds and make our expert MLB picks and predictions for the best bets. Season series, Rays lead 4-1. The White Sox lead the AL Central by 3 games over the Cleveland Guardians and Minnesota Twins. After winning the series opener June 1 Friday, they had their 3-game winning streak snapped in a 1-0 loss Saturday. Rookie SP Noah Schultz took the loss, allowing the only run of the game in 5 innings of work, falling to 3-8. The offense was held to 5 singles, 2 by C. Edgar Quero. The Rays lead the AL East, holding a 3-1/2 game lead over the New York Yankees. They have won 9 of their last 12 games. C. Nick Forte's RBI single in the 5th inning drove in the only run of the game. The Rays were held to only 5 hits. SP Drew Rasmussen, 6 IP, 0 ER, 4 H, 1 BB, 10 K, picked up his 10th win, and closer Brian Baker earned his 31st save. LHP Anthony K vs RHP Griffin Jax K, 7-5, 4.25 ERA, makes his 21st start and 23rd appearance. He has a 1.36 whip, 3.6 BB/9 and 7.6 K/9 in 103 2/3 innings. Jax, 6-8, 3.74 ERA, makes his 18th start and 29th appearance. He has a 1.24 whip, 3.1 BB/9 and 9.6 K/9 in 86 2/3 innings. 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For decades, BHQ has been helping players just like you win. 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Sign up today. Rays 5. White Sox 2. The White Sox are 24-31 on the road, although they have won 5 of their last 8 away games. The Rays' 41-17 home record is the best in baseball. They are 8-2-1 in their last 11 series. They have only lost 3 games in their last 12. Expect the Rays to win, but Tampa is a solid bet to cover. Pass. The Rays are 25-16 ATS as home favorites, per teamrankings.com. 3 of their 4 wins over Chicago have been by more than 1 run. 19 of their last 22 wins have been by 2 or more runs. The White Sox are 27-16 ATS as away underdogs and their last 4 losses with K pitching have only been by 1 run, but 4 of their last 6 losses have been by 2 or more runs. Bet Rays -1.5, +145. 9 of the Rays' last 10 games, including their last 7, have not reached 8 total runs. 4 of both Jax's and K's last 5 starts have had totals of 7 or fewer runs. The Rays are 47-61-0/U this season. Bet under 8, -120. 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Texas Rangers at Houston Astros odds, picks and predictions. The Texas Rangers, 55-56, and Houston Astros, 57-55, play the final game Sunday of a 3-game series in Houston, Texas. First pitch from Daikin Park is at 2:10 p.m. Eastern Time.
Let's analyze MLB odds around the Rangers versus Astros odds and make our expert MLB picks and predictions for the best bets. Season series, Astros lead 8-4 after an 11-2 win Friday, the Astros stayed red hot Saturday, edging the Rangers 5-4 for their 10th win in the last 11 games. Houston cashed as a +110 home underdog while the over, 7.5, hit. CF Taylor Trammell drove in 2 runs, 1B Christian Walker finished 2-for-4 with an RBI double, and RP Josh Hader slammed the door for his 15th save. The Rangers dropped their 4th straight game Saturday. SP Jacob deGrom, 3 1/3 IP, 5 ER, 7 H, 5 BB, 3 K, was roughed up, while LF Wyatt Langford and C. Elias Daze each homered. Texas struggled to capitalize on scoring chances, finishing just 1-for-7 with runners in scoring position and stranding 7 base runners. RHP Kumar Rocker vs. RHP Peter Lambert Rocker, 4-8, 4.03 ERA, makes his 19th start and 21st appearance. He has a 1.29 whip, 3.3 BB/9 and 8.2 K/9 in 102 2/3 innings. Lambert, 8-5, 3.06 ERA, makes his 19th start. He has a 1.52 whip, 3.4 BB/9 and 8.7 K/9 in 103 innings. 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For decades, BHQ has been helping players just like you win. 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Sign up today. Astros 7, Rangers 3 bet Astros, -125. Jump on the Astros before the streak ends. Houston is playing its best baseball of the season, winning 10 of its last 11 games, while the Rangers are heading in the opposite direction with 4 straight losses. That's exactly the type of momentum I want to ride. The Astros have been getting contributions from everyone in the lineup, and when they grab a late lead, baseball's best bullpen usually slams the door shut with an MLB best 44 saves. Texas, meanwhile, has struggled to generate offense consistently and now hands the ball to Rocker, who owns a 4.65 career ERA and has yet to prove he can consistently shut down quality lineups. Houston has all the confidence right now, and it's showing every night. Keep it simple, back the hotter team, trust the bullpen, and take the Astros to finish off another series win. Pass. You could check the alt lines for the Astros -1.5, +160, but I'll just take the money line. Bet under 8.5, -120. Keep riding the over in this rivalry. These teams have combined to cash the over in 5 straight meetings, and the Astros have gone over the total in 5 of their last 6 games. Add in Rocker, whose last 4 starts have all gone over, and this matchup checks plenty of boxes for another high-scoring afternoon. Ride the trend and back over 8.5, -120. For more sports betting picks and tips, check out sportsbookwire.com and BetFTW. 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New York Yankees at Chicago Cubs odds, picks and predictions. The New York Yankees, 62-49, and the Chicago Cubs, 63-48, play the final game Sunday of a 3-game series in Chicago, Illinois. First pitch from Wrigley Field is at 2:20 p.m. Eastern Time. Let's analyze MLB odds around the Yankees versus Cubs odds and make our expert MLB picks and predictions for the best bets. Season series, tied 1-1 after a 2-0 loss in Friday's opener, the Cubs evened the series with a 5-2 win Saturday, cashing as a -118 home favorite while the over, 6.5, also came through. SP David Peterson, 6 1/3 IP, 2 R, 1 ER, 5 H, 1 HR, 0 BB, 8 K, delivered a strong start.
2B Nico Horner went 2-for-4 with a home run and CF Pete Crow Armstrong added an RBI triple. The Yankees couldn't capitalize on their scoring chances Saturday, scoring just 2 runs on 8 hits. New York went just 1-for-4 with runners in scoring position and stranded 8 base runners. SP Max Fried, 5 1/3 IP, 1 ER, 2 H, 1 BB, 7 K, pitched well enough to earn a win, but settled for a no decision. CF Spencer Jones provided the power with a home run, while C. Ali S. Angus chipped in 3 hits in the losing effort. RHP Jarrett Cole vs. RHP Colin R.E.A. Cole, 4-5, 3.57 ERA, makes his 13th start. He has a 1.09 whip, 1.9 BB/9 and 9.7 K/9 in 68 innings. R.E.A., 8-7, 4.67 ERA, makes his 19th start and 23rd appearance. He has a 1.40 whip, 3.2 BB/9 and 6.7 K/9 in 111 and 2/3 innings. Provided by BetMGM Sportsbook, access USA Today Sports Scores and Sports Betting Odds Hub for a full list. 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Sign up today. Yankees 4, Cubs 3 bet Yankees, -125. Don't let Saturday's loss scare you away from the Yankees. This feels like the perfect bounce back spot. New York put plenty of runners on base, but simply couldn't deliver the timely hit. That's usually not a problem for this lineup on back-to-back days. Even better, Cole gets the ball Sunday. Cole owns a sparkling 3.19 career ERA and has consistently delivered in big moments, while the Yankees continue to lead baseball in team ERA, 3.28. The Cubs have had one of the league's best offenses this season, but R.E.A. has been hittable throughout his career and doesn't profile as the type of pitcher who can silence New York's power for long. Expect the Yankees to cash in on more of their scoring chances, give Cole some run support and leave Chicago with a series win. Pass. Since these two teams are so evenly matched, I'll keep it safe on the money line. Pass. Friday turned into a pitcher's duel, while Saturday easily cleared the number, making this one, 6.5, tough to read. The total feels a little too low, so I'd lean toward the over, but not with enough confidence to make it an official play. The better value is backing the money line instead. For more sports betting picks and tips, check out sportsbookwire.com and BetFTW. 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Pittsburgh Pirates at Cincinnati Reds odds, picks and predictions. The Pittsburgh Pirates, 56-56, and Cincinnati Reds, 52-58, meet Sunday in the finale of their 4-game series in Cincinnati, Ohio. First pitch from Great American Ballpark is set for 1:40 p.m. Eastern Time. Let's analyze MLB odds around the Pirates versus Reds odds and make our expert MLB picks and predictions for the best bets. Season series, Pirates lead 7-5 after losing 3-2 and 8-7 in the first 2 games of the series. The Pirates took down the Reds April 1 Saturday evening. Pittsburgh scored 3 runs in the top of the 3rd to take the lead and never looked back. SP Braxton Ashcraft, 5 IP, 1 ER, 2 H, 1 BB, 5 K, improved to 11-4. The Reds have won 7 of their last 12 games. Despite that success, they have struggled to score, tallying 4 runs or fewer in 4 of their last 5 outings. Cincinnati sits last in the NL Central. Pittsburgh is 3rd in the NL Central, but it has had its own recent woes. Saturday's win snapped the Pirates' 4-game losing streak. RHP Mitch Keller vs. RHP Chase Burns. Keller, 6-7, 4.83 ERA, makes his 22nd start. He has a 1.31 whip, 3.0 BB/9 and 6.9 K/9 in 113 and 2/3 innings. Burns, 12-1,
2.40 ERA, makes his 21st start. He has a 1.12 whip, 3.3 BB/9 and 10.2 K/9 in 112 and two-thirds innings. Provided by BetMGM Sportsbook, access USA Today Sports Scores and Sports Betting Odds Hub for a full list. Lines last updated at 12:23 a.m. Eastern Time. Slide

plus 140. Cincinnati hasn't been a favorite often this season, but it is 18-15 ATS in those battles. It is averaging 4 runs per game in the series, so it should be able to find some rhythm after a 1-run outing Saturday. Covering after a win is not something the Pirates have done well this season, going 26-29 ATS in that position. It has lost 7 of its last 10 games and has given up at least 8 runs in 4 of those contests as well. Bet under 8.5, minus 115. Neither side has been hitting with any consistency. The Pirates have scored 4 runs or fewer in 3 of their last 4 games, going under each time it was limited offensively. The Reds are just 2-9-0/U in their previous 11 contests, mainly because of struggles bats as well. While Keller isn't as good as Burns, he is coming off a pretty solid outing and has been a consistent weapon for Pittsburgh. For more sports betting picks and tips, check out sportsbookwire.com and BetFTW. Follow SportsBookWire on Twitter/X and like us on Facebook. These 3 unanswered questions will define UCF's 2026 football season Orlando. Few expected much from Scott Frost's second UCF season last time around. Then, the Knights caught lightning in a bottle, beat every team in their path and claimed a national title when the NCAA's Kali Matrix rating system crowned them as champions. As it opens training camp August 3rd, UCF faces incredibly long odds to repeat that feat in 2026, projected to finish in the bottom half of the Big 12 for a 4th consecutive year. The Knights are 7-20 against league opponents, including a 2-12 mark away from the Acrisure Bounce House. Frost and 4 players addressed local and national reporters July 7th at the Big 12's Media Days in Frisco, Texas. However, many of the questions asked then will not have an answer until the Knights take the field for practice and beyond. Here are 3 important queries that could define whether UCF can push toward the conference's upper echelon, or whether it will be another battle to scrape a bowl game come November. On paper, the Knights should have gotten significantly better behind center with the addition of Alonzo Barnett III from James Madison. He earned Sun Belt Conference Player of the Year honors with 2,806 passing yards, 589 rushing yards and 38 touchdowns, leading the Dukes to an unlikely appearance in the college football playoff. UCF rotated through 4 quarterbacks in 2025 as both Cam Fancher, / ribs, and Taven Jackson, shoulder, endured injuries. They, along with Jackery Brown and David Belfour, combined to average 220.8 passing yards per game with 12 touchdowns and 12 interceptions. Fancher, Jackson, and Brown transferred to Michigan State, North Texas and Rice, respectively. Belfour not only departed for James Madison but changed positions to become a slot receiver. But, is it enough assuming Barnett is healthy enough to start the opener versus Bethune-Cookman, and then survive a 12-game, power conference grind to truly propel the Knights toward the top of the Big 12. In a story released July 21, The Athletic surveyed dozens of college football coaches, general managers and staffers to rank all 138 starting quarterbacks across the Football Bowl subdivision. Barnett was grouped in the 4th of 7 tiers, ranked 43rd in the nation and 11th among Big 12 signal callers, largely down to concerns about his passing accuracy. He was really good at what JMU did with him, but I would take Wisconsin QB Colton Joseph over him and probably Texas State QB Brad Jackson over him, too, a Sun Belt head coach told The Athletic's Antonio Morales and Sam Conn Jr. Ole Miss Trinidad Chambliss, Oregon's Dante Moore, Notre Dame's CJ Carr, Miami's Darian Mensah, Ohio State's Julian Sayin, Oklahoma State's Drew Mestmaker, Texas Arch Manning and LSU's Sam Levitt comprised the top tier. As for the outgoing Knights, Jackson ranks 83rd, Tier 6, Brown is 101st, Tier 7, and Fancher did not make the list with Alessio Milivojevic, number 69, Tier 6, projected to win the job at Michigan State. Consider this a two-part question because UCF was maddeningly inconsistent running the football last year.

0: Miles Montgomery and Jaden Nixon popped enough seams to combine for 1,259 yards and 11 touchdowns. Both players signed NFL contracts as undrafted free agents, joining the New England Patriots and the Green Bay Packers. However, neither proved able to gain the tough yards, and UCF's quarterbacks fared little better on design sneaks. The goal-to-go situation versus Kansas, a winnable home game that could have secured bowl eligibility, served as a microcosm of the season when the Knights failed on three straight runs from the one-yard line. A month later, Montgomery was stuffed on third and one in the red zone by Baylor's 117th-ranked run defense. Frost called a pass on fourth down, and Jackson's pass sailed over the head of interior lineman Connor Meadows, who lined up as a tight end. Landon Chambers, an all-conference performer at Central Arkansas, brings an element of size that the Knights lacked in last year's backfield. Louisville transfer Duke Watson and redshirt freshman Tevian Swint are fully healthy after injury-plagued 2025 campaigns, and they will likely share the early down workload. Barnett is, indisputably, a greater dual-threat weapon than his predecessors. Fancher scrambled effectively and demonstrated some accuracy in the intermediate passing game, while Jackson had plenty of arm talent but often lacked awareness in the open field as a runner. Frost made two important hires to address blocking issues, bringing in former Wisconsin offensive line coach A.J. Blazek in December to replace the late Sean Clark on a full-time basis and former Oklahoma State offensive line coach Cooper Bassett to coach tight ends. From a personnel standpoint, UCF retained durable right tackle Preston Cushman and signed three new starters from the transfer portal: left tackle Henry Tabonsai, Buffalo; left guard Brady Wayburn, UConn; and center Cooper Terpstra, Michigan State. UCF ranked 14th in the league on third down, converting just 33.9% of the time, and 13th in scoring at 24.3 points per game. Consistently picking up chunks on early downs and extending drives in clutch scenarios would go a long way in producing more points. Few programs in the country can withstand the loss of both its starting edge rushers, especially when one of those players heard his name called in the first round of the NFL draft. Malachi Lawrence, chosen 23rd overall by the Dallas Cowboys, and Najalik Kelly combined for 10 of UCF's 27 sacks, 37%. Isaiah Nixon, entering his fourth year with the Knights, should finally get his moment to shine. The 6'4", 245-pound redshirt junior set career highs in tackles, 24, and TFLs, 3½, in 2025, though he registered only one sack. Junior Sincere Edwards spent the spring rehabbing a foot fracture, but he has collected 4½ sacks in 19 college games. Arkansas transfer Ken Talley and Akron transfer Bruno Dahl should round out the two deep, though the latter missed time in the spring due to injury. Imerick Kumba and L.A. Jesse Harold, portal additions from Michigan and Florida State over the last 18 months, are raw prospects that could still blossom. Ideally, UCF will get more of a pass-rushing presence from its interior linemen. Horace Lockett Jr. created havoc in his four appearances before tearing a pectoral muscle, and R.J. Jackson Jr. picked up an All-Big 12 honorable mention with 33 tackles and 1½ sacks. Oregon State transfer Thomas Collins impressed during spring camp, and both Jeffson LaFontant and Brad Gurley Jr. could factor heavily into the rotation. Producing consistent pressure with the front four would allow UCF's experienced secondary ample opportunities to create more turnovers, a top priority for second-year defensive coordinator Alex Grinch. The Knights can also mix in blitzes to send the likes of Lewis Carter, 2 sacks in 25, and Old Dominion transfer Yaleel Culbreth, 3, after opposing quarterbacks. Indian River Online Police: one man, one woman dead in Florida domestic murder-suicide. Two people died in what appears to be a domestic-related murder-suicide around 7:40 p.m. August 1. In the 2000 block of S.E. Oxmoor Terrace of Port St. Lucie, the police department said in a news release. Port St. Lucie police officers responded to multiple calls reporting possible gunshots. Upon arrival, officers found a woman, later identified as Elizabeth Ortega, 50, with a gunshot wound. She was airlifted to a hospital where she later died. A 50-year-old man, later identified as Ralph Varela Sr., was found dead with what appeared to be a self-inflicted gunshot wound, officials said. Investigators found Ortega and Valero were involved in a long-term relationship but were in the process of separating. Valera used an AR-style rifle to shoot Ortega inside the home they shared, according to police. Video shows Ortega attempted to flee to the front yard, but Valera continued to shoot at her. The incident appears to be isolated and there is no threat to the public or surrounding areas, officials said. The area of SE Triumph Road and SE Veterans Memorial Parkway remained an active crime scene August 2 and residents should expect a heavy police presence. Drivers are encouraged to seek alternate routes if possible, officials said. Valeria Bartra is TC Palm's food reporter. Contact her at valeria.bartra@tcpalm.com, 772-978-2246 or follow her on Instagram at @vbartrajourno. Here's who won TC Palm's poll for restaurant with the best lamb chops. What's your go-to restaurant for the best lamb chops in town? Here's the results of our poll, looking for a Florida brewery or distillery. Here's 7 with local brews looking for somewhere to kick back and chug a frosty brew or smooth glass of wine. Indian River County has 5 breweries and 2 distilleries. Hogan Yards opened near the Vero Beach Airport in June 2026. The unique entertainment complex has barbecue, games, pickleball, craft beer, and live music in the former Hogan and Amp, Sun Citrus Packing House. Orchid Island Brewery provides the craft beer, and Pepper and Amp, Salt Barbecue provides the Texas-style barbecue. The brewery uses ingredients grown on-site and from area groves. The owners Tom and Tiffany Corr, Alden and Valerie Bing, and John and Heather Kyanis grow mangoes, finger limes, and vanilla beans on-site to use in their beer. It hosts live music nights and its signature brew is Orchid Island Brewery's Star Ruby Grapefruit IPA. Pete and Lynn Anderson initially opened Sebastian's first brewery in a US 1 plaza in 2014 before moving 2 blocks north to the original Sebastian post office in 2017. The new location gave them better exposure and a bigger space to triple their beer production. The couple, who moved to Florida in 2004, previously lived on the West Coast and were exposed to the craft beer scenes of the Pacific Northwest and Northern California that had been around since the mid-1980s. They named the brewery after the human tendency to see familiar objects or patterns in otherwise random or unrelated objects or patterns, such as faces, and such photos decorate the walls. Its small kitchen offers hot dogs, flatbreads, paninis, and other snacks. Its signature drinks are the 32,958 Hazy IPA, also known as the Zip Code, and Mel's Gold Ale. It hosts open mic nights, trivia nights, and live music nights. Mike Malone and Alandra Tenbus opened the brewery in a former World War II aviation supply warehouse just south of the Vero Beach Airport. Malone now runs the business with his wife, Brooke. The name comes from the nickname for red mangrove trees whose roots continually walk outward toward the water. Its beer has won multiple awards at the Great American Beer Festival. The building uses large industrial fans instead of air conditioning. It had food trucks for years, but Linda Moore and Courtney Cotherman opened the Salvador Deli restaurant inside the brewery in 2024. Moore, who co-owns the Kilted Mermaid in Vero Beach, and Cotherman, who worked there for 10 years, started Salvador Deli together in 2022 for catering events. Its award-winning beers are the Barnacled Manatee Barley Wine, Baby Cakes Oatmeal Stout, Walking Tree IPA, Treasure Kolsch, Straw Hat Blonde Ale and the Prop Root English Pale Ale. It hosts sport game nights, yoga events, live music, and trivia nights. Developer Michael Rector opened the brewery in 2017 in Vero Beach's former diesel power plant, which was added to the National Register of Historic Places in 1999. He paid the city $500,000 for the building in 2006.
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0: 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Obituaries: All Allen Tapper, Dr. Allen James Tapper, 87, of Pittsburgh, Baltimore, and Stewart, passed peacefully July 23, 26. He is survived by his wife Judith Waller, of 66 years, son Drive S. Scott, Liz Tapper of Stewart, daughter Amy Tapper, and son-in-law Adam Israel of NYC, grandchildren Alexander, Elise Tapper, Katie Tapper, Sasha Israel, Nikki Israel, and great-grandsons Wesley Irvin Tapper and Brooks Liam Tapper. He was a beloved visionary obstetrician, talented artist, and gregarious friend-maker. He may be the only dual citizen of Pittsburgh and Baltimore loved by Steelers and Ravens fans alike. To learn more about Allen, you may view the service from Sunday, July 26, 2026, from Sol Levinson and Brothers website or at https://vimeo.com/12127088994503FC02? 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Daniel James Beale, aka The Fishman 75, passed away July 25, 2026. 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Fred Geary. Fred Ames Geary, born on June 23, 1927, in Vinyl Haven, Maine, passed away peacefully on July 17, 2026, in Vero Beach, Florida, at the age of 99. He was the son of Fred E. Geary and Sadie Ames. Fred proudly served his country in both the United States Army from 1945 to 1947 in Japan and the United States Air Force from 1948 to 1955 in the United Kingdom. His dedication to service exemplified his commitment to duty and honor. After his military career, Fred pursued higher education and earned a Ph.D. in education administration from the University of Connecticut in 1974. He dedicated his professional life to education, serving as an assistant principal in Connecticut, where he worked tirelessly to support students and educators alike. In his later years, Fred resided in Sebastian and Vero Beach, Florida, where he spent the last three decades of his life. He was a devoted father to Karen J. Ferguson and Greg F. Geary and a proud grandfather to Kristen Marie Ferguson and Molly Kathleen Ferguson. Fred's life was marked by service, education, and love for family and animals. His legacy will live on through those who knew him and loved him. Posted online on August 1, 2026, published in Treasure Coast. Hugh Robert Beath. Hugh Robert Beath, 94, of Kennebunk, ME, and formerly of Vero Beach, Florida, passed away peacefully on July 21, 2026, while surrounded by his family. Hugh was born July 28, 1931, in LaGrange, Illinois, formerly Lyons Township, to Charles Philip Beath and Marion Kate Treadgold of Port Huron, MI. Hugh attended Lyons Township High School, and like his older brothers, Charles Philip and Douglas Blake, who predeceased him, was a gifted athlete playing varsity football, basketball, and golf. He attended the University of Michigan before entering the Army and serving in Germany. He graduated from the University of Illinois, where he was a member of Alpha Delta Phi fraternity. Hugh married Nancy Lee Davies on August 21, 1956. They would have celebrated their 70th wedding anniversary this year. Family was everything to Hugh, who is survived by his wife Nancy and their three children, Douglas, Lori, of Kennebunk, Emmy, Stuart, Laura, of St. Louis, Missouri, and Sally, the late Michael, Burke of Vero Beach, Florida. He has nine grandchildren, Stuart, Kat, Matt, Carissa, Ben, Allie, Annie, Sid, Haley, Jacob, William, Nicole, Claire, Mark, Cammie, Andrew, and nine great-grandchildren. He is also survived by his niece and nephews, Barbara, Tom, Peter, and Philip. Friends were also a huge part of Hugh and Nancy's life. In addition to lifelong friends from LaGrange, Illinois and Rye, New York, Hugh and Nancy were also blessed with dear friends from Vero Beach, Florida and Kennebunk, Emmy. Hugh started his business career at the investment banking and brokerage firm Hornblower & Amp, Weeks in Chicago. Hugh and Nancy then moved to Rye, New York, when Hugh went to work for Lehman Brothers, where he would become a partner and oversee global retail brokerage operations. Hugh then had executive roles at Hubline Incorporated and John Blair & Amp, Co. His final role was chairman and CEO of ADVO Systems. In 1992, Hugh retired and moved with Nancy to Stuart, Florida. In 1998, they moved to Vero Beach, Florida. Hugh and Nancy spent their summers in Kennebunk, Emmy, where Hugh enjoyed many of his days playing golf at his beloved Webhannet Golf Club. Hugh shot his age or better on numerous occasions, the last time at age 90 when he carded an 83 at Webhannet. For any memorials, please consider making a donation to the Webhannet Charitable Foundation or a charity of your choice. To share a memory or leave a message of condolence, please visit Hugh's Book of Memories page at www.bibberfuneral.com. Arrangements are in the care of Bibber Memorial Chapel, 67 Summer Street, Kennebunk, Maine. Posted online on July 28, 2026. Published in Treasure Coast. James Jimmy Douglas Brooks, 83, passed away July 29, 2026. 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Posted online on July 31, 2026. Published in Treasure Coast. Joanne Willick. Joanne Adelaide Rodriguez Willick passed away on July 18, 2026, in Stuart, Florida, after a long battle with cancer. She was 68 years old. Born on October 11, 1957, in New York, New York, Joanne was the fourth child of Harold and Joan Rodriguez. She grew up in Greenwich, Connecticut, where she attended the Convent of the Sacred Heart. As a youth, Joanne was an award-winning golfer, and the game remained a lifelong passion she continued playing for most of her life. She went on to graduate from Rollins College in Winter Park, Florida. Joanne channeled her energy and drive into entrepreneurship, owning and operating Healthfully Yours, a successful health foods business in Stuart, Florida. She is survived by her beloved husband, Manfred Willick, their cherished dog, Lucky, and her four siblings, Pamela Sturrett, Lee Schneider, Harold Rodriguez, and Nancy Rodriguez. Joanne will be remembered for her spirit, her love of golf, and her dedication to healthy living, a passion she turned into her life's work. A celebration of life will be held at a later date. For those who wish to honor Joanne's memory, the family welcomes consideration of a memorial donation to First Tee, Treasure Coast, First Tee Florida Gold Coast.org/treasure-coast, or the Treasure Coast Hospice Foundation, treasurehealth.org/9/foundation. Posted online on July 26, 2026. Published in Treasure Coast. John Charles Russo, 90, passed away July 21, 2026. 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Posted online on July 22, 2026, published in Treasure Coast, Julia Wrights. Julia C. Julie Wrights died on Saturday, July 4, 2026, at the Tidewell Hospice House in Arcadia, Florida. She was 72 years old. Born and raised in Fort Pierce, during her teen years she worked as a fashion model, appearing in local TV commercials for Sears. She attended local schools and earned her cosmetology certification from Indian River Community College. Julie was a popular cosmetologist in Stewart before relocating to Arcadia in 2004, where she continued her career. She was predeceased by her parents, Charles and Lucille Wrights, younger sister, Catherine Browning, and her husband, Dennis Walton. Julie is survived by her partner, Chuck Ivester of Arcadia, her sister, Roberta Murray, Michael, of Jensen Beach, her brother-in-law, Brett Browning Sr. of North Hutchinson Island, her niece, Aubrey McGinn, Matthew, of Jensen Beach, her nephews, Dylan Murray, Kristen, of Fort Pierce and Brett Browning Jr. of Fort Pierce, as well as great-nephews Shayla Murray and Milo McGinn and great-niece Presley Murray. Julie was a gracious hostess who loved a good party and lived life to the fullest. She was loved and will be deeply missed. Posted online on July 29, 2026, published in Treasure Coast. Conrad John Bobinski, Jr. 86, passed away July 16, 2026. Arrangements provided by Bevis Funeral Home. Services on July 31, 10 a.m. at Tallahassee National Cemetery. Posted online on July 25, 2026, published in Treasure Coast. Lee Hoppe. Dr. Lee Hoppe passed away on July 22, 2026, at the age of 79 at her home in Santa Fe, New Mexico, from metastatic melanoma. After retiring from Vero Beach, Florida, she chose Santa Fe as her home and returned to the high desert she had long loved. Throughout her years in women's health care in both New Mexico and Florida, she built many close and lasting relationships with friends, colleagues, and patients. Service was an important part of Lee's life. She provided medical care in Haiti and Honduras, and Save the Chimps in Florida also benefited from her gynecology consultancy. Those who knew her appreciated her humor, her adventurous spirit, and the energy with which she embraced life. Dr. Hoppe earned both her Ph.D. and M.D. from the University of Nebraska College of Medicine and completed her residency in obstetrics and gynecology in Albuquerque, New Mexico. Her years in New Mexico shaped a lifelong love of the Southwest, which drew her back after she left Florida. Her love of world travel continued into retirement, and she shared many adventures with both old and new friends. Lee made friends wherever she went and found joy in communities of golfers, skiers, bridge players, book club members, and supporters of local nonprofit organizations. For 20 years, she flew her Crissen Eagle airplane and was delighted by the excitement it brought. She also loved hiking the beautiful New Mexico trails with friends and her beloved dog, Tipper. Dr. Hoppe often said that she loved going to work every day, yet she was also ready to begin a new journey in retirement. During those years, she fostered puppies and kittens and volunteered at the Santa Fe Humane Society. Her last wishes were honored through New Mexico's medical aid in dying provision. Her ashes were placed in a conch shell and left in a private spot atop a mountain near Santa Fe. In death, as in life, the winds carried her far and wide toward the many places she still longed to go. Posted online on July 29, 2026, published in Treasure Coast. Lisa Auten. Lisa Elaine Auten passed away July 28, 2026. She was born May 2, 1965 in Vero Beach, Florida to R.D. Auten and Gail Bentley, both from Boone, N.C. She is survived by her children. Her daughter Michelle Meeks of Vero Beach, FL, and her son Adam J. Roll of Louisville, KY. A private family service will be held at a later date. Posted online on July 29, 2026, published in Treasure Coast. Maureen A. Govoni, 74, passed away July 30, 2026. Arrangements provided by All County Funeral Home and AMP, Crematory, Stewart, Florida. Posted online on August 1, 2026 published in Treasure Coast. Michael Jason Vines, 54, passed away July 22, 2026. Arrangements provided by All County Funeral Home and AMP, Crematory, Stewart. Posted online on July 24, 2026. Published in Treasure Coast. Nancy Lou Saylor. Nancy Saylor passed away peacefully on July 19, 2026. A devoted wife, mother, grandmother, great-grandmother, and great-great-grandmother, she was one of Martin County's most beloved community leaders. Nancy's greatest joy was always her family. She is survived by her husband of 71 years, Jack, 3 children, 6 grandchildren, 12 great-grandchildren, and 1 great-great-grandchild. Perhaps Nancy's greatest professional legacy was beautifying and serving her community and the creation and nurturing of the Chamber's Leadership Martin County program. Under her guidance, nearly 700 graduates completed the program, and to those graduates, Nancy was far more than a program director, she was simply mom. Those wishing to view the full obituary and share a message/memory are invited to go to Nancy's memorial page on the Forest Hills Funeral Home website, www.ForestHillsPalmCityFlorida.com. Posted online on July 23, 2026. Published in Treasure Coast. Sam Evans. John Samuel Evans passed away peacefully on July 17, 2026, with his wife Kathy and daughters Kathy Jean and Annie Lou at his side. Sam was born in Norfolk, Virginia on March 23, 1939 to Captain Gilbert Russell Evans and Myrtle Evans, née Tuttle. As a U.S. Coast Guard family, Sam, his brother Russell, and parents moved every few years, but they always found time in Norfolk during holiday seasons, summers, and his father's deployments. An old-fashioned Southern gentleman, Sam was very proud of his family's Southern heritage from the tidewaters of Virginia and coastal North Carolina. He finished his last 2 years of high school in Norfolk and then was accepted into the U.S. Coast Guard Academy in New London Court, where he spent a total of 3 years. He finished college obtaining an engineering degree at Fairleigh Dickinson University in New Jersey, where he met the love of his life, Kathy. They married and have 2 wonderful daughters who have both provided them with a great deal of help in their senior years. Upon graduation, Sam started his career as an engineer for Pratt and Amp, Whitney Aircraft, then Ford Motor Company, and later a senior project engineer at Ethicon, a Johnson & Amp, Johnson company. He began his construction business, first doing home improvements, roofing, and siding, and eventually building vacation homes in Saw Creek Estates in the Pocono Mountains. At age 48, Sam sold the business to his friends Larry and Joan Cusava and retired to South Florida. Sam designed their home in Queens Cove on North Hutchinson Island, and to no one's surprise, the first Clio II and Flats boat were soon docked behind their home. A few years later, both daughters and their families, and Kathy's mother, moved to Florida. Life was good. Always wanting to help his family, Sam provided funds to his son-in-law, Marcos, to start their joint operation of 2 successful Surf Pro franchises. An avid outdoorsman throughout his life, Sam felt most at home on the water, in the woods, on the golf course, and on his patio watching the Florida wildlife. Fishing, diving, and living from the bounty of the sea was a great adventure for Sam. He particularly enjoyed preparing family dinners using lobsters and fish that he had caught. You never had to ask Sam twice to go for a boat ride. Sam was also a member of the Hibiscus Monday Night group of Alcoholics Anonymous. He never planned it, but on July 29, 2023 he celebrated 50 years of sobriety, achieved one day at a time. He was preceded in death by his parents Russell and Myrtle, his brother Russell, and nephews Russell, Michael, and Johnny. Sam is survived by his wife of 63 years, Kathy, daughter Kathleen Marsiglia, and her husband Dan, granddaughter Julia Lederer and great-granddaughter Aurora Gallagher, and daughter Anne Vallejos and grandchildren Marco and Maria Alejandra Vallejos. Services will be held at Hazley Funeral Home, 3015 Okeechobee Road, Fort Pierce, at 12 p.m. on Friday, July 24, 2026. Interment will be immediately afterwards in the family burial plot in the Garden of Madonna at Hillcrest Memorial Gardens, North US 1, Fort Pierce. Following the burial there will be a reception at the Pelican Yacht Club, 1120 Seaway Drive, Fort Pierce. An online guest book may be signed at www.hazleyfuneralhome.com, posted online on July 21, 2026, published in Treasure Coast. Sarah Goodrich. Sarah, Sally, Kellogg Goodrich, of Weekapog, Rhode Island, and Vero Beach, Florida, died peacefully on July 16, 2026, at the age of 88, at her home in Weekapog, surrounded by her family and devoted caregiver, Ann Smith, after a brief illness. Sally made her husband, Hoyt, promise that her obituary would read simply, "She tried and then she died." He has honored that promise. He also wishes to say a bit more. Born in Waterbury, Connecticut, and raised in Middlebury, Sally was the daughter of Margaret Allen Kellogg, who raised her as a single mother following the early passing of her father, Thomas Parsons Kellogg, at age 44. Sally is also preceded in death by her brothers, Thomas Parsons Kellogg Jr., who was married to Jane Kellogg, and James W. Stevens. From an early age, Sally distinguished herself through a natural charisma and gifted athleticism that would remain defining traits throughout her life, leaving a lasting mark on nearly everyone fortunate enough to know her. Sally was educated at the Emma Willard School before attending Connecticut College, where her considerable singing voice earned her a place among the prestigious Swifts. It was during a trip to Hawaii that she met a young Coast Guard officer named Hoyt Goodrich. They married in 1962 and spent 64 years together, a partnership that was, by any measure, exemplary. Together, Sally and Hoyt raised two children, Lisa Goodrich Swift and Hoyt Jonathan, John, Goodrich Jr. Lisa and her husband Tim Swift blessed Sally and Hoyt with two grandchildren, Harlan Justin Swift III and her namesake, Sarah Kellogg Swift. The family has grown further still. Harlan married his wife Hillary Conciatora 2 years ago, and Sarah will marry Weston Coward this coming December. Sally is also survived by her sister, Meg Hall, and her husband Bobby Hall, numerous nieces and nephews, and by her granddog, Molly, who she adored without reservation. Over 22 years at the Ethel Walker School, Sally coached varsity field hockey, lacrosse, and paddle tennis, shaping young athletes with the same energy and conviction she brought to everything else. That commitment to education extended well beyond the playing fields. Sally believed deeply in providing others access to opportunity, and she and Hoyt established scholarships at the Ethel Walker School, the Watkinson School, and St. Edward's School to that end. She served as a trustee at the Watkinson School in Hartford, Connecticut, was a founding director of the Weekapog Golf Club and the Weekapog Foundation, and helped organize the beloved three-day Wonderful World of Weekapog event. She held memberships at the Weekapog Golf Club, Riamar Golf Club, and the Moorings Yacht and Country Club, among others. In retirement, she and Hoyt traveled the world with characteristic enthusiasm, including one memorable occasion in New Zealand where Sally persuaded Hoyt to go skydiving, naturally. It was also during these years that Sally discovered the home in Vero Beach, Florida that would become their winter anchor for the next 27 years. She found it on her own, toured it, decided it was perfect, and informed Hoyt accordingly. He agreed, as one does. Dr. Garrick Kanzler was instrumental in Sally's care over the years, and the family extends special gratitude to Ann Smith, who was by Sally's side daily during her final months. Funeral arrangements are being handled by Buckler Johnston in Westerly, Rhode Island. Interment is private. A celebration of life will be announced at a later date. In lieu of flowers, the family welcomes gifts to the Weekapog Foundation for Conservation in Sally's memory, or the planting of a tree in her honor. She tried and then she died. And in between, she lived remarkably well. Posted online on July 23, 2026, published in Treasure Coast. Thomas Nason, former Vero Beach City Manager and Finance Director, Thomas R. Nason, passed away peacefully at home on July 11, 2026, at the age of 93. he was predeceased by his beloved wife of 60 years, Diane. Tom was born in New Rochelle, New York, on October 1, 1932, the second of four children to Constance Brown and Hugh Richard Nason. He met Diane while both were students at Ohio Wesleyan University in Delaware, Ohio, and they were married the summer after their 1955 graduation. In addition to his degree from OWU, Tom held an undergraduate degree in electrical engineering from the Air Force Institute of Technology and a Master of Business Administration from Wright State University, where he was in the second graduating class. As an officer in the Air Force, Tom had duty stations at Elmendorf Air Force Base in Anchorage, Alaska, followed by Wright-Patterson Air Force Base in Dayton, Ohio. After a visit to Vero Beach in the late 1960s, Tom and Diane relocated there with their three children in 1970. In 1973 he became the city's finance director and over the next 23 years also held the titles of assistant city manager, utilities director, and city manager. He was a past president of the Florida Government Finance Officers Association and a proud recipient of the Miser of the Year Award from the IRC Taxpayers Association. Subsequent to his retirement from the city in 1996, Tom was often called upon for his counsel, once in an interim city manager capacity, and was humored by a Press Journal caricature of him in a glass box with the caption, "In case of emergency, break glass." Tom is survived by their three children, Walter, Lisa, Bruce, and Lori, George, Diane's sister, Dr. Cynthia J. Ward, and many extended family members and friends. A private celebration of Tom's life will be held at a later date. He was a good man, a great father, and a loyal friend. Posted online on July 30, 2026, published in Treasure Coast Trot aka Teddy Menzel / Ostrander Trot aka Teddy passed away peacefully on July 22, 2026. Teddy was originally from Germany, having moved to the States in the 60s while spending most her time in Florida. She is survived by her four children, William, Linda, Michelle, and Jack, and six grandchildren. We all love you and miss you already. Rest peacefully, Mother posted online on July 23, 2026, published in Treasure Coast Sports Online. Los Angeles Dodgers at Chicago Cubs odds, picks and predictions. The Los Angeles Dodgers, 69-42, and the Chicago Cubs, 63-49. Play the first game Monday of a three-game series in Chicago, Illinois. First pitch from Wrigley Field is at 8:05 p.m. Eastern Time. Let's analyze MLB odds around the Dodgers versus Cubs odds and make our expert MLB picks and predictions for the best bets. Season series, Dodgers lead 2-1. The Dodgers head out on a seven-game road trip looking to shake off a rough weekend after getting swept by the Boston Red Sox. LA was outscored 20-10 over the three-game set, managed just two home runs and went a combined 6-for-24 with runners in scoring position. The Dodgers have now dropped five of their last seven games and could use a change of scenery. The Dodgers did get their spirits lifted when they acquired LHP Tarik Skubal from Detroit Tigers. He'll pitch in Game 2 of the series. The Cubs dropped the rubber game of their series against the New York Yankees Sunday, falling 2-1 as +108 home underdogs, while the under, 6.5, cashed. SP Colin Aria, 6 IP, 2 ER, 3 H, 1 HR, 1 BB, 7 K, deserved a better fate after another strong outing, but Chicago's offense managed just one run, coming on 1 B Michael Bush's RBI single in the fourth inning. LHP Justin Wroblewski vs. RHP Matthew Boyd. Wroblewski, 11-2, 2.88 ERA, makes his 18th start and 19th appearance. He has a 1.02 whip, 1.7 BB/9 and 6.9 K/9 in 112 and two-thirds innings. Boyd, 6-1, 3.41 ERA, makes his 13th start. He has a 1.20 whip, 2.6 BB/9 and 8.2 K/9 in 66 innings. Provided by BetMGM Sportsbook, access USA Today Sports Scores and Sports Betting Odds Hub for a full list. 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For decades, BHQ has been helping players just like you win. 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Sign up today. Dodgers 4, Cubs 3 bet Dodgers, -125. Championship teams don't stay down for long, and that's exactly the spot the Dodgers find themselves in Monday. After getting swept by the Red Sox and dropping 5 of their last 7, LA has the perfect opportunity to hit the reset button behind breakout star Wroblewski. The young left-hander has been sensational, going 11-2 with a 2.88 ERA, a sparkling 1.02 whip and pitching like a legitimate ace since joining the rotation. The Dodgers still boast one of baseball's deepest lineups, ranked near the top of the league in runs scored and batting average, and own the best defensive efficiency in the majors. Chicago's offense can be dangerous, but its pitching staff has been far less consistent, giving Los Angeles an opportunity to break out offensively. Expect the Dodgers to come out with urgency after a frustrating weekend and ride Wroblewski's hot hand. Pass. If the Dodgers weren't on such a skid, I'd take the run line, but I'll play it safe with the money line. Pass. Both the Dodgers and Cubs are 5-5-0/U in their last 10 games, making it tough to find a strong edge. If anything, there's a slight lean toward the under with Wroblewski on the mound, but this isn't a game worth forcing. There are better betting opportunities on Monday's board. For more sports betting picks and tips, check out sportsbookwire.com and BetFTW. 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Pittsburgh Pirates at Milwaukee Brewers odds, picks and predictions. The Pittsburgh Pirates, 56-57, and the Milwaukee Brewers, 69-42, open a 4-game NL Central Series Monday in Milwaukee, Wisconsin. First pitch at American Family Field is 7:40 p.m. Eastern Time. Let's analyze MLB odds around the Pirates versus Brewers odds and make our expert MLB picks and predictions for the best bets. Season series, Pirates lead 5-1. Pittsburgh has dropped 4 of its last 5 games after losing 10-2 to the Cincinnati Reds Sunday in the series finale, failing to cover as a +122 road underdog with the over, 8.5, hitting. 3B Jared Triolo and DH Brian Reynolds each had RBIs in an otherwise quickly forgettable afternoon for the visitors. Milwaukee's 2-game winning streak was snapped Sunday with a 3-0 road loss against the Los Angeles Angels, failing to cover as a -210 favorite with the under, 7.5, hitting. The Brewers went 1-for-7 with runners in scoring position, while leaving 6 runners on base. Milwaukee leads the NL Central with Pittsburgh in third place 14 games back, but the Pirates have dominated the Brewers this season, outscoring them by 15 runs, 36-21, in their 6 meetings. Pittsburgh won 2 of 3 in Milwaukee April 24-26. RHP Bubba Chandler vs. RHP Brandon Sproat Chandler, 3-8, 4.56 ERA, makes his 21st start, 22nd appearance. He has a 1.41 whip, 4.9 BB/9 and 8.0 K/9 in 104 2/3 innings. Sproat, 3-6, 5.05 ERA, makes his 19th start, 21st appearance. He has a 1.39 whip, 4.5 BB/9 and 9.3 K/9 in 92 2/3 innings. Provided by BetMGM Sportsbook. 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Sign up today. Brewers 6, Pirates 5 bet Brewers, -150. The Brewers have won 3 of their last 5 games and 5 of their last 8, and return home where they are 36-20. The Pirates are 3-7 over their last 10 games, including 1-5 over their last 6. Chandar has given bettors no confidence, with a 3-8 record while allowing at least 3 ER in 3 of his last 5 outings. Pass. There is better value on the Brewers' money line, who have not had a successful track record against the Pirates this season. Bet over 8.5, -110. The Pirates have scored at least 4 runs in 2 of their last 3 and at least 3 runs in 5 of their last 8. They have allowed at least 8 in 2 of their last 3 and at least 7 in 5 of their last 9. The Brewers have scored at least 3 in 4 of their last 5 and at least 4 in 5 of their last 10. They have allowed 22 runs combined over their last 4 games. The over/under is 3-3 in their 6 meetings this season, and 1-2 in Milwaukee. For more sports betting picks and tips, check out sportsbookwire.com and BetFTW. 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UCF football must sort out these 3 positions during preseason camp Orlando. Unlike this time last fall, there will be no drama surrounding UCF's quarterback position. Head coach Scott Frost, general manager Trent Mossbrucker and the rest of the Knights staff targeted James Madison's Alonzo Barnett 3 immediately and signed him within days of the transfer portal opening. Despite Barnett's absence from all 15 spring practices, UCF named him the starter over the summer. Returning leaders such as Dwayne Thomas Jr., Dylan Wade, Preston Cushman, Lewis Carter, and Jaden Bellamy are all expected to retain their spots atop the UCF depth chart at their respective positions. However, several spots are up for grabs as the Knights take the field for preseason training camp, beginning August 3rd. Here are 3 position battles worth monitoring over the upcoming month. UCF's running back room might be its deepest collection of talent, with an argument to be made that it has upgraded despite the losses of Miles Montgomery and Jaden Nixon to the NFL. Duke Watson flashed home run ability as a freshman at Louisville, leading the nation at 8.9 yards per carry. He played in all 12 games for the Cardinals in 2024, gaining 597 yards and scoring 7 touchdowns before injuries cut his sophomore campaign short. A knee injury last August derailed Tevian Swint from making an impact as a true freshman for the Knights in 2025. However, the Kissimmee native, a former 4-star recruit, impressed during the spring and could be in the mix for early down work. Central Arkansas transfer Landon Chambers finished 9th among football championship subdivision ball carriers with 1,273 rushing yards, finding the end zone 10 times. Ajeman Addy, a preferred walk-on entering last season, had 2 touchdowns in UCF's finale at BYU and tallied 120 scrimmage yards on 19 offensive touches. All 4 should have some sort of role in Frost's offense, but the next month should settle the pecking order. UCF's offensive line needs a refresh under first-year position coach A.J. Blazek. Henry Tabonsai and Preston Cushman appear to be the starting tackles on paper, though Owen Spell earned praise during the spring. The interior, however, is a bit more wide open. Connor Meadows finished last season as the starting right guard, and Justin Royes returned in November from a springtime knee injury. Brady Wayburn made 6 starts for UConn, which graded out as the nation's 3rd-best run-blocking unit, according to Pro Football Focus. Tyler Gibson earned the starting right tackle spot in Charlotte's final 6 games, though he has the size required to potentially kick inside. Frost rotated guards in pairs during the early portion of 2025 guard Memelar with Keegan Smith, and Jabari Brooks with Cameron Kinney but with limited levels of success. Expect similar mixing and matching through camp, with the hope of finding a reliable set of starters flanking center Cooper Terpstra. Carter will likely captain UCF's defense after producing a team-leading 92 tackles and garnering preseason All-Big 12 second-team recognition from both Phil Steele and Athlone Sports. Cole Kozlowski emerged as his most consistent partner last year, with Kelly Lawson utilized as a blitzer and in pass coverage with his 6'4", 230-pound frame. Jaden Jennings gained another year of eligibility with a medical waiver. He missed 10 games at Virginia Tech in 2024. He notched his first career interception, against North Carolina A&M, and fumble recovery, against Houston, after joining the Knights last spring. UCF also restocked the room with experienced veterans, including Old Dominion starter Yaleel Culbreth and Wisconsin's Tackett Curtis, who played for both USC and Wisconsin while defensive coordinator Alex Grinch worked at those schools. Edge rusher is also expected to be an open competition, especially if former All-Big 12 second-team selection Dean Miller wins his case in court and joins the team after transferring from Kansas. Isaiah Nixon and Sincere Edwards should have the upper hand on starting jobs as camp opens. Indian River Online Florida author uses Treasure Coast City as inspiration in new book. Author and psychic medium Pam Morley released her new book Cardinal Choice, a romance novel that takes place on the Treasure Coast. Morley, of Vero Beach, is an intuitive psychic medium who has done readings for people from all over the United States. While writing her memoir about becoming a medium, she found herself writing a romance book set on the Treasure Coast. The story is based in a fictional town, Carmine Beach, Florida, Morley wrote on her website. But if you've ever been to Vero Beach, Florida, where I live, you will notice the similarities. Cardinal Choice is available on Amazon on paperback or Kindle. In the town of Carmine Beach, Florida lives Claire Winters, a psychic medium with a quiet and comfortable life. One day she meets Angelo Santoro, the in-house attorney for one of Miami's most dangerous crime families, and he's come looking for answers. Cardinal Choice explores themes of love, trust, second chances, and the courage it takes to embrace the unknown, according to a news release. An excerpt from the book can be found on PamelaMedium.com. Olivia Franklin is TC Palm's trending reporter. You can contact her at olivia.franklin@tcpalm.com, 317-627-8048, or follow her on X at @liv_5. Florida baby doc treated three generations. Now he's retiring. Opinion: imagine opening a business and no patrons show up for the first 2 weeks. That's what happened starting June 11, 1976, when Dr. Azo Kawajdalik, with office help only from his wife, Arun, opened his pediatrics practice in the Schlitt Building, 32121 Street, Vero Beach. Florida counties prohibiting data centers now includes Treasure Coast. Hyperscale data centers are prohibited in one county and one city on the Treasure Coast. Administrators in Indian River County and Vero Beach decided data centers are prohibited, based on their interpretations of local land use regulations. An internal memo sent July 14 from John Stahl, Indian River County's planning director, determined hyperscale data centers shall not be permitted within any zoning district. Florida restaurant with perfect name deserves star for great breakfast. It's exciting to see how many little cafes have been popping up throughout Indian River County recently. Many focus on a limited menu, dedicating themselves to preparing each dish with exceptional care, creativity, and the highest quality ingredients. If you've been keeping a running list, be sure to add Little Gem Cafe. Little Gem is a cafe that lives up to its name while delivering big on flavor. Florida, St. Lucie growth, spending woes abound. Fire teacher opinion once again, Causeway Cove, the largest development in Fort Pierce history, is being fast-tracked, utilizing legislation that will benefit no one except the special interests, developers, builders, and state politicians, who rammed it through Tallahassee. It will destroy the ambience of this community and create additional traffic and other infrastructure woes. In the meantime, our state legislators in the House and Senate will sit back and bask in their glory that once again they have prevailed in their unwavering allegiance to the power brokers in Tallahassee instead of doing what is right for their constituents in St. Lucie County. As to this piece of flawed legislation, their silence is golden. Once again, they have pulled another fast one on those who elected them to office. It's time for a change. Charles Miller, Port St. Lucie. I received a campaign flyer from Anthony Bonna and immediately had a full-fledged belly laugh. The flyer claimed he was a proven conservative, trusted leader who would, among other things, reduce taxes. Bonna has a record as a Port St. Lucie council member, and he was just the opposite of his claims. He raised our taxes by over 5% when any real conservative would have cut them. He then lied and said he didn't raise them. He is really a tax and spend liberal who has no place in government. Worse, you cannot believe a word he says. Please don't vote for him in November. He is not someone you want to have deciding how to spend your money.

entered. Let him go. Audrey Taggart, Hope Sound. A recent lead article threatened that we would have radical cuts in the budget for Martin County firefighters if the amendment to reduce property taxes is passed. In subsequent editions, there have been headlines about various cuts to budgets and services if the amendment is passed. Our county needs a message from the voters that enough is enough when spending our tax dollars. County spending has outrageously exceeded growth in Martin County. Here are some statistics, including financial ones found on the county's website. Ask yourself, has the quality of life or the county services improved by 46% for you the past 5 years? We need to stop our elected officials from the uncontrolled spending of our tax dollars. This is we need to approve the property tax reform on the ballot. They are not spending other people's money, they are spending our money. Michael Mudd, Hope Sound. The golden rule is a foundation of all religions. Jesus told us to love your neighbor as yourself. The Prophet Muhammad said, none of you has faith until he loves for his brother what he loves for himself. Our freedom depends upon our general welfare. This requires acceptance of different religions and cultures, rejection of injustice, and caring for others. For our general welfare, we need elected officials who promote the culture of caring. To be woke is to be actively attentive to racial and social justice. Donald Trump, Ron DeSantis, and their Republican enablers in Congress, the Florida legislature and local government promote anti-woke government, embracing injustices to benefit special interests. Their worship of money and power drives their dystopian actions and cruelty toward anyone opposing their views. Democrats are focused on lowering costs, improving health care, creating jobs, ending corruption, and protecting democracy. Democrats want all Americans to be able to live healthy, safe, and secure lives. Historically, our federal government has intermittently supported our general welfare. Dwight Eisenhower's interstate highways, Franklin Roosevelt's New Deal, and Lyndon Johnson's war on poverty improved lives. Richard Nixon signed the Environmental Protection Act, but his Clean Water Act veto was subsequently overridden by Congress.

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1: 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Obituaries: All Allen Tapper, Dr. Allen James Tapper, 87, of Pittsburgh, Baltimore, and Stewart, passed peacefully July 23, 26. He is survived by his wife Judith Waller, of 66 years, son Drive S. Scott, Liz Tapper of Stewart, daughter Amy Tapper, and son-in-law Adam Israel of NYC, grandchildren Alexander, Elise Tapper, Katie Tapper, Sasha Israel, Nikki Israel, and great-grandsons Wesley Irvin Tapper and Brooks Liam Tapper. He was a beloved visionary obstetrician, talented artist, and gregarious friend maker. He may be the only dual citizen of Pittsburgh and Baltimore loved by Steelers and Ravens fans alike. To learn more about Allen, you may view the service from Sunday, July 26, 2026, from Sol Levinson and Brothers website or at https://vimeo.com/12127088994503FC02? 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Fred Geary. Fred Ames Geary, born on June 23, 1927, in Vinyl Haven, Maine, passed away peacefully on July 17, 2026, in Vero Beach, Florida, at the age of 99. He was the son of Fred E. Geary and Sadie Ames. Fred proudly served his country in both the United States Army from 1945 to 1947 in Japan and the United States Air Force from 1948 to 1955 in the United Kingdom. His dedication to service exemplified his commitment to duty and honor. After his military career, Fred pursued higher education and earned a Ph.D. in education administration from the University of Connecticut in 1974. He dedicated his professional life to education, serving as an assistant principal in Connecticut, where he worked tirelessly to support students and educators alike. In his later years, Fred resided in Sebastian and Vero Beach, Florida, where he spent the last three decades of his life. He was a devoted father to Karen J. Ferguson and Greg F. Geary and a proud grandfather to Kristen Marie Ferguson and Molly Kathleen Ferguson. Fred's life was marked by service, education, and love for family and animals. His legacy will live on through those who knew him and loved him. Posted online on August 1, 2026, published in Treasure Coast. Hugh Robert Beath. Hugh Robert Beath, 94, of Kennebunk, ME, and formerly of Vero Beach, Florida, passed away peacefully on July 21, 2026, while surrounded by his family. Hugh was born July 28, 1931, in LaGrange, Illinois, formerly Lyons Township, to Charles Philip Beath and Marion Kate Treadgold of Port Huron, MI. Hugh attended Lyons Township High School, and like his older brothers, Charles Philip and Douglas Blake, who predeceased him, was a gifted athlete playing varsity football, basketball, and golf. He attended the University of Michigan before entering the Army and serving in Germany. He graduated from the University of Illinois, where he was a member of Alpha Delta Phi fraternity. Hugh married Nancy Lee Davies on August 21, 1956. They would have celebrated their 70th wedding anniversary this year. Family was everything to Hugh, who is survived by his wife Nancy and their three children, Douglas, Lori, of Kennebunk, ME, Stuart, Laura, of St. Louis, Missouri, and Sally, the late Michael, Burke of Vero Beach, Florida. He has nine grandchildren, Stuart, Kat, Matt, Carissa, Ben, Allie, Annie, Sid, Haley, Jacob, William, Nicole, Claire, Mark, Cammie, Andrew, and nine great-grandchildren. He is also survived by his niece and nephews, Barbara, Tom, Peter, and Philip. Friends were also a huge part of Hugh and Nancy's life. In addition to lifelong friends from LaGrange, Illinois and Rye, New York, Hugh and Nancy were also blessed with dear friends from Vero Beach, Florida and Kennebunk, ME. Hugh started his business career at the investment banking and brokerage firm Hornblower & Amp, Weeks in Chicago. Hugh and Nancy then moved to Rye, New York, when Hugh went to work for Lehman Brothers, where he would become a partner and oversee global retail brokerage operations. Hugh then had executive roles at Hubline Incorporated and John Blair & Amp, Co. His final role was chairman and CEO of ADVO Systems. In 1992, Hugh retired and moved with Nancy to Stuart, Florida. In 1998, they moved to Vero Beach, Florida. Hugh and Nancy spent their summers in Kennebunk, ME, where Hugh enjoyed many of his days playing golf at his beloved Wabhannet Golf Club. Hugh shot his age or better on numerous occasions, the last time at age 90 when he carded an 83 at Wabhannet. For any memorials, please consider making a donation to the Wabhannet Charitable Foundation or a charity of your choice. To share a memory or leave a message of condolence, please visit Hugh's Book of Memories page at www.bibberfuneral.com. Arrangements are in the care of Bibber Memorial Chapel, 67 Summer Street, Kennebunk, Maine. Posted online on July 28, 2026. Published in Treasure Coast. James Jimmy Douglas Brooks, 83, passed away July 29, 2026. 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Posted online on July 31, 2026. Published in Treasure Coast. James Pence Jim passed away on July 29, 2026, at the age of 79, surrounded by his family. He will be remembered for his thoughtfulness, kindness, and his willingness to help others. He is survived by his wife, Linda, son, Byron, Michelle, and grandsons, Julian and Noah. The family will celebrate his life privately. To view the full obituary, go to www.dignitymemorial.com. Posted online on August 3, 2026. Published in Treasure Coast. Joanne Willick. Joanne Adelaide Rodriguez Willick passed away on July 18, 2026, in Stuart, Florida, after a long battle with cancer. She was 68 years old. Born on October 11, 1957, in New York, New York, Joanne was the fourth child of Harold and Joan Rodriguez. She grew up in Greenwich, Connecticut, where she attended the Convent of the Sacred Heart. As a youth, Joanne was an award-winning golfer, and the game remained a lifelong passion she continued playing for most of her life. She went on to graduate from Rollins College in Winter Park, Florida. Joanne channeled her energy and drive into entrepreneurship, owning and operating Healthfully Yours, a successful health foods business in Stuart, Florida. She is survived by her beloved husband, Manfred Willick, their cherished dog, Lucky, and her four siblings, Pamela Sturrett, Lee Schneider, Harold Rodriguez, and Nancy Rodriguez. Joanne will be remembered for her spirit, her love of golf, and her dedication to healthy living a passion she turned into her life's work. A celebration of life will be held at a later date. For those who wish to honor Joanne's memory, the family welcomes consideration of a memorial donation to First Tee, Treasure Coast, First Tee Florida Gold Coast.org/treasure-coast, or the Treasure Coast Hospice Foundation, treasurehealth.org/9/foundation. Posted online on July 26, 2026, published in Treasure Coast, Julia Wrights. Julia C. Julie Wrights died on Saturday, July 4, 2026, at the Tidewell Hospice House in Arcadia, Florida. She was 72 years old. Born and raised in Fort Pierce, during her teen years she worked as a fashion model, appearing in local TV commercials for Sears. She attended local schools and earned her cosmetology certification from Indian River Community College. Julie was a popular cosmetologist in Stuart before relocating to Arcadia in 2004, where she continued her career. She was predeceased by her parents, Charles and Lucille Wrights, younger sister, Catherine Browning, and her husband, Dennis Walton. Julie is survived by her partner, Chuck Ivester of Arcadia, her sister, Roberta Murray, Michael, of Jensen Beach, her brother-in-law, Brett Browning Sr. of North Hutchinson Island, her niece, Aubrey McGinn, Matthew, of Jensen Beach, her nephews, Dylan Murray, Kristen, of Fort Pierce and Brett Browning Jr. of Fort Pierce, as well as great-nephews Shayla Murray and Milo McGinn and great-niece Presley Murray. Julie was a gracious hostess who loved a good party and lived life to the fullest. She was loved and will be deeply missed. Posted online on July 29, 2026, published in Treasure Coast. Conrad John Bobinski, Jr. 86, passed away July 16, 2026. 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Services on July 31, 10 a.m. at Tallahassee National Cemetery. Posted online on July 25, 2026, published in Treasure Coast. Lee Hoppe. Dr. Lee Hoppe passed away on July 22, 2026, at the age of 79 at her home in Santa Fe, New Mexico, from metastatic melanoma. After retiring from Vero Beach, Florida, she chose Santa Fe as her home and returned to the high desert she had long loved. Throughout her years in women's health care in both New Mexico and Florida, she built many close and lasting relationships with friends, colleagues, and patients. Service was an important part of Lee's life. She provided medical care in Haiti and Honduras, and Save the Chimps in Florida also benefited from her gynecology consultancy. Those who knew her appreciated her humor, her adventurous spirit, and the energy with which she embraced life. Dr. Hoppe earned both her Ph.D. and M.D. from the University of Nebraska College of Medicine and completed her residency in obstetrics and gynecology in Albuquerque, New Mexico. Her years in New Mexico shaped a lifelong love of the Southwest, which drew her back after she left Florida. Her love of world travel continued into retirement, and she shared many adventures with both old and new friends. Lee made friends wherever she went and found joy in communities of golfers, skiers, bridge players, book club members, and supporters of local nonprofit organizations. For 20 years, she flew her Crissen Eagle airplane and was delighted by the excitement it brought. She also loved hiking the beautiful New Mexico trails with friends and her beloved dog, Tipper. Dr. Hoppe often said that she loved going to work every day, yet she was also ready to begin a new journey in retirement. During those years, she fostered puppies and kittens and volunteered at the Santa Fe Humane Society. Her last wishes were honored through New Mexico's medical aid in dying provision. Her ashes were placed in a conch shell and left in a private spot atop a mountain near Santa Fe. In death, as in life, the winds carried her far and wide toward the many places she still longed to go. Posted online on July 29, 2026, published in Treasure Coast. Lisa Auten. Lisa Elaine Auten passed away July 28, 2026. She was born May 2, 1965 in Vero Beach, Florida to R.D. Auten and Gail Bentley, both from Boone, NC. She is survived by her children. her daughter Michelle Meeks of Vero Beach FL and her son Adam J. Roll of Louisville KY. A private family service will be held at a later date. Posted online on July 29, 2026, published in Treasure Coast, Maryland. V. Gill, 93, passed away July 31, 2026. 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Maureen A. Govoni, 74, passed away July 30, 2026. Arrangements provided by All County Funeral Home and AMP, Crematory, Stewart, Florida. Posted online on August 1, 2026, published in Treasure Coast. Michael Jason Vines, 54, passed away July 22, 2026. 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Posted online on July 24, 2026, published in Treasure Coast. Richard Friedberg. Richard H. Friedberg of Vero Beach, Florida, passed away in December. A Boston University graduate and U.S. Army veteran, Richard was a dynamic entrepreneur. His multifaceted career spanned Madison Avenue advertising, the music and film industries, Wall Street finance, and major real estate development across the South. He was predeceased by his parents, Albert and Essie, and his sister, Frances. His daughter, Jennifer P. Friedberg, Rhinebeck, New York, his sons, Terrence M. Friedberg, F.L., Spencer P. Friedberg, and Wyatt G. Friedberg, Vero Beach, Florida, and his grandchildren, Nicolo and Dylan Mainardi. Posted online on August 3, 2026, published in Treasure Coast. Sarah Goodrich. Sarah, Sally, Kellogg Goodrich, of Weequahog, Rhode Island, and Vero Beach, Florida, died peacefully on July 16, 2026, at the age of 88, at her home in Weequahog, surrounded by her family and devoted caregiver, Ann Smith, after a brief illness. Sally made her husband, Hoyt, promise that her obituary would read simply, "She tried and then she died." He has honored that promise. He also wishes to say a bit more. Born in Waterbury, Connecticut, and raised in Middlebury, Sally was the daughter of Margaret Allen Kellogg, who raised her as a single mother following the early passing of her father, Thomas Parsons Kellogg, at age 44. Sally is also preceded in death by her brothers, Thomas Parsons Kellogg Jr., who was married to Jane Kellogg, and James W. Stevens. From an early age, Sally distinguished herself through a natural charisma and gifted athleticism that would remain defining traits throughout her life, leaving a lasting mark on nearly everyone fortunate enough to know her. Sally was educated at the Emma Willard School before attending Connecticut College, where her considerable singing voice earned her a place among the prestigious Swifts. It was during a trip to Hawaii that she met a young Coast Guard officer named Hoyt Goodrich. They married in 1962 and spent 64 years together, a partnership that was, by any measure, exemplary. Together, Sally and Hoyt raised two children, Lisa Goodrich Swift and Hoyt Jonathan, John, Goodrich Jr. Lisa and her husband Tim Swift blessed Sally and Hoyt with two grandchildren, Harlan Justin Swift III and her namesake, Sarah Kellogg Swift. The family has grown further still. Harlan married his wife Hillary Conciatura 2 years ago, and Sarah will marry Weston Coward this coming December. Sally is also survived by her sister, Meg Hall, and her husband Bobby Hall, numerous nieces and nephews, and by her granddog, Molly, who she adored without reservation. Over 22 years at the Ethel Walker School, Sally coached varsity field hockey, lacrosse, and paddle tennis, shaping young athletes with the same energy and conviction she brought to everything else. That commitment to education extended well beyond the playing fields. Sally believed deeply in providing others access to opportunity, and she and Hoyt established scholarships at the Ethel Walker School, the Watkinson School, and St. Edward's School to that end. She served as a trustee at the Watkinson School in Hartford, Connecticut, was a founding director of the Weequahog Golf Club and the Weequahog Foundation, and helped organize the beloved three-day Wonderful World of Weequahog event. She held memberships at the Weequahog Golf Club, Riamar Golf Club, and the Moorings Yacht and Country Club, among others. In retirement, she and Hoyt traveled the world with characteristic enthusiasm, including one memorable occasion in New Zealand where Sally persuaded Hoyt to go skydiving, naturally. It was also during these years that Sally discovered the home in Vero Beach, Florida that would become their winter anchor for the next 27 years. She found it on her own, toured it, decided it was perfect, and informed Hoyt accordingly. He agreed, as one does. Dr. Garrick Kanzler was instrumental in Sally's care over the years, and the family extends special gratitude to Ann Smith, who was by Sally's side daily during her final months. Funeral arrangements are being handled by Buckler Johnston in Westerly, Rhode Island. Interment is private. A celebration of life will be announced at a later date. In lieu of flowers, the family welcomes gifts to the Week Epoch Foundation for Conservation in Sally's memory, or the planting of a tree in her honor. She tried and then she died. And in between, she lived remarkably well. Posted online on July 23, 2026, published in Treasure Coast. Thomas Nason, former Vero Beach City Manager and Finance Director, Thomas R. Nason, passed away peacefully at home on July 11, 2026, at the age of 93. He was predeceased by his beloved wife of 60 years, Diane. Tom was born in New Rochelle, New York, on October 1, 1932, the second of four children to Constance Brown and Hugh Richard Nason. He met Diane while both were students at Ohio Wesleyan University in Delaware, Ohio, and they were married the summer after their 1955 graduation. In addition to his degree from OWU, Tom held an undergraduate degree in electrical engineering from the Air Force Institute of Technology and a Master of Business Administration from Wright State University, where he was in the second graduating class. As an officer in the Air Force, Tom had duty stations at Elmendorf Air Force Base in Anchorage, Alaska, followed by Wright-Patterson Air Force Base in Dayton, Ohio. After a visit to Vero Beach in the late 1960s, Tom and Diane relocated there with their three children in 1970. In 1973 he became the city's finance director and over the next 23 years also held the titles of assistant city manager, utilities director, and city manager. He was a past president of the Florida Government Finance Officers Association and a proud recipient of the Miser of the Year Award from the IRC Taxpayers Association. Subsequent to his retirement from the city in 1996, Tom was often called upon for his counsel, once in an interim city manager capacity, and was humored by a Press Journal caricature of him in a glass box with the caption, "In case of emergency, break glass." Tom is survived by their three children, Walter, Lisa, Bruce, and Lori, George, Diane's sister, Dr. Cynthia J. Ward, and many extended family members and friends. A private celebration of Tom's life will be held at a later date. He was a good man, a great father, and a loyal friend. Posted online on July 30, 2026, published in Treasure Coast. Trot aka Teddy Menzel / Ostrander. Trot aka Teddy passed away peacefully on July 22, 2026. Teddy was originally from Germany, having moved to the States in the 60s while spending most her time in Florida. She is survived by her four children, William, Linda, Michelle, and Jack, and six grandchildren. We all love you and miss you already. Rest peacefully, Mother. Posted online on July 23, 2026, published in Treasure Coast. St. Lucie Online. Three St. Lucie County restaurants get perfect scores. For fail inspection, you can use the database to search by county or by restaurant name. Florida's restaurant owners are not required to post restaurant inspection results where guests can see them. So every week, we provide that information for you. For a complete list of local restaurant inspections,

is discovered only when a person delivering newspapers alerted police after noticing my grandparents had not picked up their newspapers for several days. It was the first double homicide in Port St. Lucie, and it now stands as its oldest unsolved double homicide case. My family has greatly appreciated the efforts of local police over the years, and especially as of late as they've continued to consider this case seriously and still are pursuing justice. I was 6 years old when the murder happened. My family shared a lot with me about the case at the time, including showing a reenactment aired on a local Crime Stoppers segment. The mystery behind what happened and the traumatic experience it put my family through have stuck with me. Pauline's daughter Dolores, my grandmother, almost never talked to her adult children about the murders in the years following. We suspect it was too painful. But, in an article in the Stewart News on the one-year anniversary of the murder, she said she thought about them every day and was quoted as saying she often wondered if her mother called out her name as she lay dying in her home. I recently shared that quote with family members who had never read it before. I only know about that quote because in the past year, I've started researching the case more deeply. Like my family members have hoped and tried for decades, I deeply hope to find a way to help achieve justice for my great-grandparents. I'm about to finish a master's degree in library and information science with an emphasis in archiving. I'm hoping to use some of those skills to try to connect the dots on information now spread across generations. My husband is a national award-winning journalist, with deep experience in podcasting. So as you might be able to guess, we've decided that making a podcast series about the case might be our best chance at helping move the needle on the case. It's also a way for me to explore more deeply the impact this tragedy has had on my family, and myself. I haven't been to Port St. Lucie since I was 3 years old, but will be visiting later this month to work on this project. Everyone we've contacted in our work so far on the podcast, including the Port St. Lucie Police Department, has been gracious with their time. We live in Seattle, and later this month, we'll be making our first visit to Port St. Lucie to do more research and interviews for the project. From the research and interviews we've done so far, we know that this case deeply impacted many people in Port St. Lucie and in other areas of the state. We're hoping to connect with more people who knew my great-grandparents, people who may know more about the case, or people who can just tell us what it was like to live in the city in the late 1980s and what it felt like to know this was happening in town. You can reach us at lanecasebsl@gmail.com. Or, when we are in town, we've scheduled an open session 4 to 6 p.m. Thursday, August 13th, in a meeting room at St. Lucie County Morningside Branch Library. There's no need to RSVP, it's an open drop-in time where anyone who would like to talk with us is welcome. We'd love to hear anything people have to share with us. Everett and Pauline loved Port St. Lucie and were looking forward to enjoying the rest of their retirement years. We know that they made many good friends while living there, and my family deeply appreciates the way the community embraced them. And we'll deeply appreciate any help you can offer in helping us find justice for them. Kelly Famuliner is an educator from Bellevue, Washington. Sports Online UCF football depth chart projection, predicting Scott Frost's starters for 2026 Orlando. The UCF Knights opened fall camp August 3rd, returning to the practice field for Scott Frost's second season of his second stint in charge. UCF expects a turnaround after going 5-7 in 2025, including an 0-5 mark on the road. The Knights have posted back-to-back losing records for the first time since 2003-04. Unlike last fall, Frost welcomes back a significant portion of returning contributors, including 10 starters, 4 on offense and 6 on defense. Here is a first look at the News Journal's depth chart projections for the Knights entering the new campaign. Projected starters are in bold. Vero Beach High's offensive line overhaul was months in the making. Vero Beach. The Vero Beach High football team lost not only its starting 5, but all 8 offensive linemen who logged the vast majority of minutes on last season's 14-1 squad. Gone are Micah Champ-Smith, University of Illinois, Eli Rojas, Corbin Phillips, Romeo Vargas,
Quinton Dames, David Mason, Dale Mason, and

Cooper Bechtold. Indian River Online 4, Indian River County Restaurants Fail Inspection, High Violations. You can use the database to search by county or by restaurant name. Florida's restaurant owners are not required to post restaurant inspection results where guests can see them. So every week, we provide that information for you. For a complete list of local restaurant inspections, including violations not requiring warnings or administrative action, visit our Indian River County Restaurant Inspections site. Data centers are prohibited in these Florida cities. Counties, one city and one county on Florida's Treasure Coast have joined the growing list of places prohibiting hyperscale data centers. Administrators in Indian River County and Vero Beach decided data centers are prohibited, based on their interpretations of local land use regulations. There are currently over 100 centers in Florida, according to data center map. Here are the cities and counties across the Sunshine State with the most centers, and which ones are preventing the addition of more centers on their turf. Data centers are likely permissible elsewhere on the Treasure Coast, TC Palm found, as there exists no reported data center-specific limitations or prohibitions. While Indian River County appears to have shut the door on data center development, St. Lucie and Martin counties have left the door cracked. Indiantown, which has received several hyperscale data center proposals, appears to be holding the door open. Administrators in Indian River County and Vero Beach decided data centers are prohibited, based on their interpretations of local land use regulations. An internal memo sent July 14 from John Stahl, Indian River County's planning director, determined hyperscale data centers shall not be permitted within any zoning district. Modern data centers have evolved substantially beyond typical computer processing services, Stahl said in the memo sent to County Attorney Jennifer Schuler. They have extremely high electrical demand, consume massive amounts of water, generate significant noise and offer limited employment opportunities, he said. Vero Beach came to a similar conclusion. Data centers have never been a permitted use in Vero Beach, city manager Monty Falls told TC Palm. Vero Beach staff has discussed drafting a moratorium on data center development, City Planning and Development Director Jason Jeffries said in response to an inquiry from TC Palm. Vero Beach land development regulations do not permit data centers as an industrial use in the city. Sentinel Grove, at the time the largest hyperscale data center planned in Florida, was proposed in St. Lucie County in October. The $13.5 billion gigawatt data center was planned to accommodate AI model training, advanced computing and data storage. It faced opposition from nearby rural landowners and was withdrawn indefinitely. There was also Atlas Compute, which planned to build its own natural gas power plant. This proposal, too, has gone dark. St. Lucie County commissioners have provided no policy direction on a data center moratorium, county spokesperson Eric Gill said. Governor Ron DeSantis, who vowed to curb development of hyperscale data centers, signed SB 484 into law, which gives local governments authority over planning and land development regulations for hyperscale data centers. The law was enacted July 1. Indian River County and Vero Beach join a growing list of more than a dozen Florida counties and cities that have tapped the brakes on the artificial intelligence boom through moratoriums, administrative pauses or other land use restrictions. Currently, there are 111 data centers across 19 markets in Florida, according to data center map. According to the map, there are 41 centers in Miami alone. Tampa is home to 31 centers, and Orlando has 13. A growing list of Florida counties and cities are considering or have already approved data center moratoriums. Here's where changes have been made, contributing, Kurt Anderson, USA Today threatened Florida scrub jays counted, cared for in Indian River County. Indian River County? Volunteers and field technicians working with the county's Conservation Lands Program Manager Ashley Lingwood, U.S. Fish and Wildlife Service biologist Holly Ferreira and Monica Folk, an endangered species biologist hired by the county, spent time July 28 looking over Florida scrub jay territories in the Wabasso Scrub Conservation Area.
Each year, volunteers and conservation lands staff members are authorized under FOAK's federal recovery permit to condition the birds and collect scientific information preparing them for FOAK to band them. Conditioning refers to using positive reinforcement by rewarding with food or other incentives for desirable behaviors. It is used to help understand their behavior, improve their survival rates, or facilitate interaction with humans in rehabilitation. There is year-long monitoring across 6 conservation areas in the county. Populations of scrub jays and gopher tortoises have been studied in the area since 2000. Across those 6 conservation areas, there are 35 families of jays in habitat-specific territories. At this outing, 9 juveniles were banded and 1 adult. Each bird receives a silver U.S. Geological Survey band with a unique number, a colored band and a combination of 2 colored bands on its other leg. The bands read from top to bottom and from left to right so monitors know which birds are occupying which habitat territories. The scrub jay is the only bird endemic to Florida, and is protected by the U.S. Migratory Bird Treaty Act because of habitat loss. The Florida scrub jay has been listed as a threatened federal species by the U.S. Fish and Wildlife Service since 1987 and it is protected by the Federal Endangered Species Act. These birds were captured and banded under a U.S. Geological Survey bird banding and marking permit and a U.S. Fish and Wildlife Service recovery permit for handling of endangered species. Kyla Jones is a visual journalist for TC Palm and Treasure Coast newspapers. You can reach her at kayla.jones@tcpalm.com and can view some of her recent work here. Martin Online 2 Martin County restaurants get perfect scores, 6 fail inspection. You can use the database to search by county or by restaurant name. Florida's restaurant owners are not required to post restaurant inspection results where guests can see them. So every week, we provide that information for you. For a complete list of local restaurant inspections, including violations not requiring warnings or administrative action, visit our Martin County Restaurant Inspections site. Florida School District to focus on each student's needs for success. Stewart. Martin County educators this coming school year will continue their efforts to meet the needs of each student, Superintendent Michael Main said in an interview with TC Palm. Real estate online large Lake Hall lot sold, making history in the process a large lot in the highly sought-after Lake Hall neighborhood. An example of steady demand in Tallahassee's high-end real estate tier? Has made history with its sale. The 2.57-acre lot on Phipps Point Road went for $640,000, representing the highest price per acre for this size lot by almost 50% more than the previous record, said Tallahassee realtor Bruce Foster, owner of the Big Bend Group at Keller Williams Town and Country, who represented the seller. The most recent comps goes back to 2021, I think it was, but it's the most expensive lot per acre between 2 and 5 acres, said Foster, adding the previous record was $177,000 per acre for a comparable lot. The lesson? In Lake Hall, where multi-million-dollar homes and rare large lots come together, buyers are still paying record prices when a property offers the right mix of size, location, and neighborhood prestige. And experts say buyers in Tallahassee's upper-end housing aren't all competing in one big luxury pool, they're shopping in distinct price bands that behave differently. Tallahassee-based realtor Joe Menaza, known for his analysis reports, wrote in a recent blog post that luxury homes in Tallahassee are not moving as a single market. There are different price thresholds, supply conditions, and very different expectations for buyers and sellers, he wrote on June 1. That distinction matters. Located in northeast Tallahassee, the Lake Hall area is one of the city's most prestigious neighborhoods. This latest lot sale represents one of several properties on the market in a neighborhood of multi-million dollar homes. That type of lot is rare, said Foster, adding the property sold sooner than he expected. That level of land, close to town. That doesn't exist. Other high-priced properties are on the market, too. Foster said mentioned a few, including 2 on Live Oak Plantation Road where one is under contract for $400,000. He said the Lake Hall lot, which is not a waterfront property,
is $200,000 more for similar size lots. This is another prime example of the fact that luxury buyers are looking for a certain thing, Foster said. This one checks all of the boxes. Contact economic development reporter Tom Aaron Waters at tlwaters@tallahassee.com and follow at Tom Aaron Waters on X. Melbourne Beach home sells for $7.25 million. An oceanfront home just north of the Sebastian Inlet has sold for $7.25 million, among the highest prices ever paid for a residential property in Brevard County. The 6,500-square-foot home at 9025 South State Road A1A sits on 0.75 acres and was built in 2022. Previously, the most expensive home sale on the Space Coast was believed to be the 2018 purchase of the Merritt Island property known as the Meander for $8 million. The 9-acre estate at 6585 South Tropical Trail boasted a 17,000-plus-square-foot luxury home with 5 bedrooms, 8 1/2 bathrooms and an abundance of balconies. Another Merritt Island property, Hacienda del Sol, sold for $6 million in 2023. Located at 205 Hacienda Drive, the 7.6-acre property featured 22,000 square feet of living space, including the 14,755-square-foot main residence. The seller of the record-setting property at 9205 SSR A1A was represented by Gibbs Baum and Greg Zimmerman of One Sotheby's International Realty. Karen Alford represented the buyer. The sale closed July 24. It is the most ever paid for an oceanfront property in Brevard. The property was never publicly listed for sale. Alford had clients looking for an oceanfront property who couldn't find anything to their liking. She reached out to Baum to see if he knew of any properties that were soon to come on the market. Baum arranged tours of 3 properties, including the home the couple bought. Baum said the sale reflects how the South Beaches area has become increasingly attractive to affluent buyers in recent years. Luxury buyers today are looking for something they simply can't recreate, he said in a press release about the sale. Melbourne Beach offers a combination of natural beauty and privacy that is becoming increasingly rare throughout Florida. The vibrant turquoise waters of the Atlantic, exceptionally deep oceanfront home sites and miles of protected conservation land create a level of exclusivity buyers recognize immediately. In many areas, the preserved coastline results in wider, quieter beaches and an experience that feels far removed from the density found in many of Florida's coastal communities. Baum noted that the scarcity of premier oceanfront opportunities continues to drive values higher, particularly along the southern stretches of Melbourne Beach, where development is naturally limited by protected lands and environmental preservation. This sale isn't simply about setting a record, Baum added. It is another indication that Melbourne Beach has established itself as one of Florida's premier luxury coastal markets. Grocery/store/warehouse clubs online. When will Florida see Sam's Clubs with refreshed brand identity? Sam's Club is making some changes. 2 clubs in the United States are sporting a refreshed brand identity featuring an updated logo and a modern visual look and feel. Customers can expect the changes at all new clubs and to clubs undergoing remodels in Florida and across the U.S., according to Caitlin Gordon, Sam's Club Corporate Communications via email August 3. Here's what Sam's Club members can expect to see. In April 2025, Sam's Club shared its long-term vision to redefine the club model and set a new standard in retail with plans to double membership and more than double sales and profit over the next 8 to 10 years. This is one of the fastest, most scalable transformations happening in retail today, said Sam's Club President and CEO Chris Nicholas. We've built the foundation. Now, we're accelerating, Nicholas said. Sam's Club is on a mission to become the world's best club retailer and we're just getting started. Sam's Club will be opening about 15 new clubs each year over the planning horizon and remodel all 600 of its existing club according to the April 2025 announcement. 2 Sam's Club locations, one in Lebanon, Tennessee, and another in Springdale, Arkansas, currently feature its refreshed brand identity. The Lebanon Club opened July 30 with the new branding, while the Springdale store was remodeled.
The changes include an updated logo and a modern visual look and feel throughout the club. In addition, Sam's Club has a new tagline, "Come join us." More than a slogan, it's an invitation to experience what it means to be part of a club built around our members, Gordon said. As part of our long-term growth strategy, Sam's Club continues to invest in communities where we see an opportunity to better serve current and future members. Yes. Our refreshed branding is expected to be featured in all new club openings and is also being incorporated into upcoming, regularly scheduled remodels, Gordon said. Gordon said she was not able to provide specifics on growth plans in Florida at this time. There currently are 46 Sam's Clubs in Florida, according to its website. No. Our clubs remain open during the remodel process, and we work to minimize as much disruption as possible to our members' shopping experience, Gordon said. Unique offerings customers at the new Sam's Club in Lebanon. The first new store with the refreshed branding included, the Come Join Us campaign is Sam's Club inviting shoppers to experience a membership club built with and for members, Gordon said. The campaign highlights community, participation, and shared experiences. The campaign accompanies refreshed branding elements, including updated visual identity components that will appear across digital experiences and clubs, and reflects a broader evolution in how Sam's Club positions itself as a modern, digitally enabled membership retailer centered on member relationships and engagement. Contributor, Celine Martin, USA Today. 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
1: Hello, this is Lynn, and I'll be reading today from the New York Times for Monday, August 3rd, 2026. I'm kind of pushing myself ahead here. And the first article is, as ceasefire teetered, Iran plotted a wider war with aid of its proxies. During a fleeting truce, Iranians covertly devised a plan to raise the war's costs for President Trump if U.S. forces attacked anew. By Farnaz Fasihi and Neil McFarquhar. A drone attack sent smoke billowing from a giant Saudi oil facility, the largest such plant in the world. Two gas tankers burst into flames at an Egyptian port near the Suez Canal, a crucial choke point in global trade. Fireballs erupted over Jordan as missiles flew toward a base housing U.S. personnel. War has enveloped a widening circle of targets across the Middle East in recent days, as Iran and its phalanx of proxy militias have sought to strike at U.S. allies, royal global markets, and push the United States to halt its campaign against the Islamic Republic. The attacks are part of what two senior Iranian officials depicted as a step-by-step plan devised in secret during a fleeting ceasefire this spring that would use Iran's allies to escalate attacks if the United States intensified its assaults. The goal, the officials said, was to make the war as costly as possible for President Trump. Mahdi Mohammadi, a senior advisor to Iran's chief negotiator, even crowed on social media about the strategy with the proxy forces, which are known in the region as the Axis of Resistance. The rules of the conflict are changing and being rewritten. We are creating new conditions and platforms in the war, Mr. Mohammadi said. The fronts are multiplying from different directions in the region. They are, of course, coordinated, but act independently. A new axis of resistance is emerging with new players. Iran and its allies have taken powerful blows since 2023 when the militant group Hamas attacked Israel. Recent events, however, have shown their capacity to regroup, stir

secretly strategized with proxy militia commanders on how to expand the war and raise its cost for Washington, according to the two officials, both familiar with the planning as members of the Islamic Revolutionary Guard Corps, and both speaking anonymously to discuss sensitive internal deliberations. Senior commanders from the Quds Force, the external arm of the guards that fosters proxy militias, held virtual conference calls with commanders from Hezbollah, the Houthis, and Shiite armed groups in Iraq, the officials said. Quds Force commanders and advisors have also been working closely with the militias on the ground, according to the two officials. The guards have tried to fill the void in Hezbollah's ranks, which have been decimated by war with Israel, while also serving in Iraq on bases operated by Shiite militias. A wave of U.S.-Saudi airstrikes targeted militias in Iraq early Wednesday, and Iranian media published photographs of four men killed in the attacks, all wearing the distinctive olive uniforms of the Quds Force, their coffins draped with Iran's flag. "We are playing a grand game of chess. The militias are Iran's chess pieces to be moved wisely at the right time and place for maximum impact," Mehdi Ramadi, an analyst in Iran and an expert on the regional militias, said in a phone interview. Aside from lobbing missiles and drones at military bases housing U.S. troops, the attacks have been calibrated to avoid direct confrontations with American or Israeli forces, which could lead to harsh retaliation against Iran, analysts said. Igniting a fire at the Saudi oil facility drew the kingdom into the war, but the Saudi response targeted Iraqi militias accused of the attack rather than Iran. Iran mobilized its proxy forces for a variety of reasons, analysts said. First and foremost, the strategy aims to limit oil exports from the region, driving up gas prices in the United States ahead of the U.S. midterm elections and reducing revenue for Washington's Arab allies. Tehran senses that severe economic damage might make its neighbors more amenable to Iran's ambition to control all traffic through the Strait of Hormuz, analysts said. About 20% of the world's oil supply transited the strait before the war. "Iran thinks that its neighbors are vulnerable," said Afshan Ostevar, the author of A History of the Middle East in the 21st Century. "They are basically just trying to twist the arm of the Saudis and gain some concessions." With its oil exports largely blocked in the Strait of Hormuz, Saudi Arabia has been shipping much of its oil through a pipeline across the kingdom. It is then exported out of a Red Sea port and through the Bab al-Mandab, the narrow strait separating Yemen from Africa. The Houthis, who had largely sat on the sidelines after the United States and Israel attacked Iran, announced a naval blockade against Saudi shipping on July 20th and began missile and drone attacks to enforce it. Then another, far longer route to Asia, through the Suez Canal and the Mediterranean, came under threat on Wednesday as unidentified drones hit tankers in Egypt, opening a new front. Iran rejected accusations that it was responsible. The Houthis have their own reasons for putting pressure on their neighbor, Saudi Arabia, especially finding an end to Yemen's long-running civil war in which the kingdom had played a devastating role. "They are coordinating with Iran, but they are not necessarily acting on behalf of Iran," said Firas Maqsad, the managing director for the Middle East and North Africa at Eurasia Group, a risk consultancy. "It's a calibrated escalation, and it's part of this negotiation by fire that is ongoing between the Houthis and the Saudis." Another reason that Iran's allies are attacking is more ideological, analysts said. Iran developed its proxy network with two primary goals: to help drive the United States military out of the region and inflict harm on Israel, and to use the militias as a shield against attacks on Iran itself. Neither strategy fully worked, especially after the fall of President Bashar al-Assad in Syria, the linchpin of the Axis. Hamas, too, is a mere shadow of its former self. Iran's proxies are participating in the war because they, alongside Iran, are desperately trying to hold on to their claimed status as revolutionary forces.

0: against the U.S. and Israel, said Lina Khatib, an associate fellow at Chatham House, a London research group. Absent their original intent, the militias have instead become a force for disruption, she said. Hezbollah, once Iran's powerful partner on Israel's doorstep, feels newly threatened by an Israeli-Lebanese peace deal brokered by Washington in June that includes the unlikely goal of disarming the militia. The group has been attempting to rebuild after war with Israel, which assassinated the militia's longtime leader and killed dozens of top commanders and thousands of foot soldiers. Iran has tried to buttress those efforts, deploying Revolutionary Guards commanders to serve directly on Hezbollah's leadership council, according to both Lebanese government officials and analysts. Senior Lebanese officials have expressed surprise that Iranian commanders turned out to be long-standing residents of buildings that Israel attacked far from traditional Hezbollah strongholds. One of the unintended consequences of destroying or degrading Hezbollah's leadership is that the IRGC is now even more effectively in control of Hezbollah and its actions, Mr. Maqsad said. Similar conditions hold true for Iraq, where a dizzying patchwork of militias emerged after the American invasion in 2003. At the urging of Washington, Iraq has been incorporating militias into its armed forces, but some smaller groups are resisting. Unleashing Hezbollah and the Iraqi militias is an effort by Iran to thwart such American efforts. They see that their footprint is diminishing and they want to reaffirm their presence in the region and their regional role, said Rhonda Slim, the head of the Middle East program for the Stimson Center in Washington. Although the various militias have their own reasons for attacking, there is a unity of purpose, analysts said, and a shared sense that Mr. Trump and his Arab allies are reluctant to pursue war, leaving Tehran and its proxies with an opportunity. They see a moment, Mr. Ostevar said. They smell blood in the water, and they are pushing their advantage. And the next article. With a series of big donations, State Department restores some global health aid. The amount is still below what the U.S. spent previously on humanitarian and health aid, but resumes the flow of money for key efforts to fight malnutrition and disease. By Stephanie Nolan. Over the past 2 months, the United States has made financial commitments that hint at a limited return to global health and humanitarian assistance partnerships after the abrupt severing of many of those relationships a year and a half ago. Last week, the State Department notified Congress that it would send $600 million to Gavi, the organization that helps low-income countries buy essential childhood immunizations, a year after Health Secretary Robert F. Kennedy Jr. withdrew American support. It was the latest in a series of financial commitments from the U.S. government to international organizations working on issues such as hunger and tuberculosis, totaling nearly $2 billion. In most cases, these payments move money that had been appropriated by Congress, but which had been stuck since the Trump administration took office in January 2025 and instituted a freeze on foreign aid. It was not yet clear whether the disbursements represented a lasting shift or how close any further commitments would bring the total to what the United States used to spend on aid and global health. People who have been part of talks with the State Department about this funding said that there were at least two motivations behind the money flowing to resumed partnerships. First, recent health threats, including, most notably, the ballooning Ebola outbreak in the Democratic Republic of Congo, reinforced the need for funding multilateral agencies that work on global health security. Second, with the Trump administration's dismantling of the United States Agency for International Development and absorption of a skeleton crew of its staff into the State Department, there was no longer the infrastructure or staff for the United States to move humanitarian assistance on this scale by itself, making these large international agencies necessary partners. What may be happening here is that reality is sinking in for decision makers, said Mark A. Green, who served as administrator of USAID during President Trump's first term and who is president of ONE, an advocacy organization for foreign assistance. The good news is that Secretary Rubio clearly realizes that global health is what we do, and we're really good at it. That's why you're starting to see more money moving. He added, I think there's a realization that global health security is also American national security, too. 18 months ago, the freezing of assistance was perceived internationally as a significant U.S. retreat from multilateralism. It created immediate financial crises for many aid institutions, leaving gaping holes in budgets, such as that of the World Food Program, the WFP, which provides emergency food aid in war and disaster zones. And it presented an existential crisis for humanitarian assistance and global health architecture that had long been predicted on bedrock U.S. support. Jeremy Lewin, the top official for foreign aid at the State Department, said his team continues to be focused on remaking foreign assistance to be leaner and more efficient and to end recipients' dependence. These international organization relationships, we can use them tactically where they're important, but it doesn't mean we need to fund them year after year after year when they don't have that same nexus to something that we care about, Mr. Lewin said. In addition to the money for Gavi, recent major funding announcements from the State Department include $800 million for the World Food Program to fight malnutrition in countries including Ethiopia, Myanmar, and Ukraine. $218 million for UNICEF to work improving child health through nutrition, water, and sanitation projects. $100 million to Operation End Starvation, a new public-private partnership working to lower child mortality from malnutrition. $50 million to the Coalition for Epidemic Preparedness Innovations for the development of new Ebola vaccines. $203 million to the International Committee of the Red Cross and the International Federation of Red Cross and Red Crescent Societies for disaster response and humanitarian assistance. $220 million for the Ebola response in the Democratic Republic of Congo and $350 million in new humanitarian funding to the affected region as of June 12th. And $661 million to the Global Fund to fight AIDS, tuberculosis, and malaria, a payment against what was owed from prior year appropriations. I'm hoping we're back to a regular order of payouts that are consistent with the Global Fund being an important partner, said Chris Collins, the president of Friends of the Global Fight, an advocacy group that lobbies for support of the Geneva-based health organization. Gavi's chief executive, Sania Nishtar, also expressed relief about the restoration of U.S. support this week. This new funding is vital, she said. It will help us maintain emergency vaccine stockpiles for Ebola and other deadly diseases and help countries turn the tide on malaria. At the outset of Mr. Trump's second term, he and his officials were sharply critical of most of the big international organizations the United States used to disperse assistance, calling them bloated and wasteful, and saying American participation in large UN agencies was an ineffective use of funds. Secretary of State Marco Rubio was historically a champion of some of the institutions that were crippled by the foreign aid cuts he oversaw last year, including those to the President's Emergency Plan for AIDS Relief, or PEPFAR, P-E-P-F-A-R, for which he repeatedly co-sponsored bills for new funding while he was a senator. He also pushed a number of global health security measures in the Senate, including the establishment of a permanent global health security coordinator position at the National Security Council. He advocated funding for efforts to lower maternal mortality and fight neglected tropical diseases. But by June, the last month for which data is available, the State Department had obligated $2.5 billion less to PEPFAR in 2026 compared with what the program had received at the same point in 2024. A recent invitation from the department sent to dozens of organizations that deliver PEPFAR programs, inviting them to submit proposals for more work and funding, suggests that more money will likely flow to PEPFAR by the end of September. Mr. Lewin said the international agencies receiving State Department funding have made significant changes to their operations to align with the administration's priorities. He said UN agencies were charging lower rates of overhead than they did for U.S. aid contracts and providing more accountability to U.S. auditors and more transparency into their operations. A former senior Rubio aide, who was not authorized to speak publicly, said that the Trump administration's engagement had produced meaningful changes at the United Nations, but added that these large awards also reflect a scramble within the department to move money and a realization that it would take excessive time and cost to set up a separate system. But despite the recent announcements, large amounts of congressionally appropriated funding for global health and foreign aid remain unspent or marked for likely rescission. The Office of Management and Budget, headed by Russell Vogt and charged with shutting down USAID in April, notified Congress of a plan to use $2 billion of global health money for closeout costs for grants from the dismantled USAID. Costs such as severance to employees and terminating leases for office space around the world. Since that notification, about $650 million of those funds have been redirected for the Ebola response and other global health security efforts. But $1.35 billion, which has to be used by September 30th, remains marked by the OMB for closeout costs. Organizations working to support health programs in low-income countries are watching the closeout budget with alarm. Vincent Lin, Associate Director of Health Policy and Advocacy at Partners in Health, said the fear was that the budget office was running down the clock so that the funding allocations would expire at the end of the fiscal year in September. Mr. Lin noted that while the budget office has not provided Congress with a breakdown of those closeout costs, many of the canceled U.S. aid awards were already closed. He said it would be hard to understand how the remaining costs could register in the billions of dollars. We can prevent a tremendous amount of suffering from TB, malaria, malnutrition, and deaths of mothers and babies in childbirth by using these funds as Congress intended, he said. And the next article. A thin rope holds the line against Ebola on Uganda's border. The Bunde Bugyo Ebola virus takes its name from this small town where it was first discovered in 2007. Now the species has returned to eastern Congo, halting life on a busy border. By Matthew Mapoke Big. A rope stretched across a bridge. That was all Uganda needed to show that its border with the Democratic Republic of Congo was closed. Until recently, the bridge over the Lamia River bustled with activity. Ugandan farmers crossed to tend their crops in Congo, where land is cheaper. Every morning, Congolese children in bright uniforms walked across the bridge to attend village schools in Uganda. But traffic across the bridge came to a standstill in May as Uganda declared its border of more than 500 miles with Congo was closed, days after the World Health Organization declared a new outbreak in eastern Congo. A soldier seated on a plastic chair was the only sign of life on the Ugandan side on a recent afternoon. On the Congolese side, a group of women washed clothes in the river and laid them on rocks to dry. People used to cross into Congo to get cassava and bananas and carry them on their backs, said Mugazu Philippe, a Ugandan intelligence official who sat in a hut scanning the river recently. But since the closure, nobody has come across. The Ebola outbreak has particular resonance in Bunde Bugyo, a small Ugandan town near the Lamia. In 2007, scientists here discovered the first appearance of an unusual Ebola species and named it after the town. This year, the Banda Bagyo virus returned, this time in eastern Congo. The species is so rare that it caught health officials off guard. They had been testing for more common types of Ebola. Those initial tests came back negative. It wasn't until later that they learned Banda Bagyo was responsible for the outbreak. Uganda hastily closed its border with Congo. The World Health Organization said this month that the virus has killed more than 1,000 people and infected at least 2,400 in Congo, but warned the country's real numbers may be 2 to 4 times higher. The new outbreak has revived painful memories for health workers in Banda Bagyo, who watched their colleagues die nearly 2 decades ago of a disease that was only identified as Ebola weeks after it first appeared. Ezekiel Kasugu, a nurse at Banda Bagyo's hospital, was infected in October 2007 while treating the head of the local Red Cross, who had been brought to the hospital desperately ill. "People thought it might be poison," he said. "We called it the unknown disease. None of the nurses had protective gear, and there was no information," he recalled. "The patients died, and one by one, the nurses started to fall sick and perish. Then came Mr. Kasugu's turn." He said he barely survived and that the illness was so traumatic that he remembers the exact date he was discharged, December 7th, 2007. The WHO announced that the town was dealing with an Ebola outbreak while he was still in the hospital, he said. For months after his release, he said the town treated him as a pariah because of the stigma of the disease. "Much has changed in the town since then. Uganda has developed a global reputation for its efficiency in containing infectious diseases, including HIV, COVID-19, and Ebola. While the disease is raging through communities in Congo, Uganda appears to have it under control." There have been 20 confirmed Ebola cases in Uganda thus far, but the country has not registered a new case in more than a month. 15 of those patients came across the border, some to seek treatment in Ugandan hospitals. Aside from 2 patients who died, the rest have recovered. The others were quarantined and released, the authorities said this month. Banda Bagyo has not recorded a single infection in this outbreak. "They know how to handle it," said Dr. Wessam Mankula, who leads the country's Ebola response unit at the Africa Centers for Disease Control and Prevention, referring to Ugandan health officials. "The effect of that expertise in Banda Bagyo is to see life carry on as normal, despite the threat just across the river, which is often shallow enough to ford. Schools, shops, and offices here remain open, though hand-washing stations have been set up at the entrances to public places. Teams play soccer on the field beside the town's government offices every evening. No one in the town wears a mask." Christopher Kiyita, the top health officer in Banda Bagyo, said that in his 15 years on the job, he had faced down several Ebola outbreaks supported by the national government. He said he regularly drives the 9 hours to the capital to attend important meetings. But the border closure has hit families and businesses in other ways. International public health experts say that border closures are counterproductive during outbreaks because they penalize countries for coming clean about the virus. The closure remains state policy, even though several residents said it was hurting the economy. Marembi Marvin, the head teacher of one modest village primary school, said it was getting difficult to keep the place open. Parents who used to make money across the border are now struggling to pay school fees. "They are used to trading in Congo, but now they can't," he said. One day this month, teachers at the school showed the children how to watch out for signs of Ebola and how to thoroughly wash their hands. They stood in a semicircle in the schoolyard, smearing soap on their fingers and rubbing it under their nails. Swizin Kio Muhendo, a professor who was born in the town and returned after retirement to open a primary school, said he had at least 70 relatives just across the frontier in Congo who he now cannot see. "Those guys have had decades of ruin," he said. "There is no evidence of a state." But infectious disease is not the only challenge facing the town. There has also been tension between the townspeople in Bundibugyo and inhabitants of the heavily forested lower slopes of the Ruwenzori Mountains, which straddle the border. Rebels who live in the mountains have led deadly raids into Bundibugyo. Since the initial Ebola outbreak nearly two decades ago, Bundibugyo has been changing. People are abandoning subsistence farming in favor of cocoa, residents said, driving more people into the cash economy. Cocoa trees with their distinctive big leaves and bulbous pods now dominate the landscape around Bundibugyo. The shift may help explain why people have stopped eating wild animals in the town, including bats and monkeys, the residents said. In addition, the establishment of two nearby national parks has made it harder for people to hunt such wildlife. Scientists say that fruit bats are the likely reservoir host for Ebola viruses, which can then spread to other animals, including monkeys, and into the human population. For all the changes, Mr. Kisugu, the nurse, said that proximity to Congo leaves the town and Uganda vulnerable. The nature of our border is very tricky, he said. It is porous, and we are dependent on one another. And the next article. When his church goes dark, they talk to his digital twin. To meet the growing needs of his congregation, Justin Lester created an AI duplicate of himself. Every day he sees more people using it. By Eli Saslow. He had baptized them in his waders, counseled them through marital crisis, and prayed at their hospital beds. And now Justin Lester stood in front of his congregation and asked for their trust again. I can't lie, he said earlier this summer as a few dozen people crowded into a back room of the church. What I'm about to show you might seem a bit out there. Lester, 37, pulled up a slideshow on his computer and started to describe the church of the future, the one he'd been working to build ever since he became the pastor of Friendship Baptist Church in a forgotten corner of the Bay Area 4 years earlier. He'd arrived in a staid place of fancy hats and traditional hymnals where some congregants still considered technology the mark of the beast. Now the church was using artificial intelligence to answer emails and plan Bible studies. It had doors equipped with facial recognition, podcasts with AI-generated biblical figures, and a robot dog named Theo who talked to children and recited sermons. Lester clicked to the next slideshow to show one of the latest innovations. I've been thinking a lot lately about how to duplicate myself, he said. Lester pulled up a video of the newest member of his congregation as a few people in the audience started to record on their phones. It was his face on the screen, his voice, his mind, but it wasn't him. That's my digital twin, he said. In the last year, Lester and hundreds of others have brought AI into the most human form yet by transferring their thoughts into data and building online replicas of themselves. The digital twins can answer in the real person's voice and apply their thinking on demand for anyone who wants to chat online or call. Some companies now build twins that sit on Zoom calls for CEOs or manage projects while their owners are on vacation. Professors at Clemson University deploy them to answer student questions at 2 a.m. A sex therapist uses her digital twin to offer individual counseling to hundreds of people at once. A man in Berlin created a twin after he was diagnosed with terminal cancer, so his wife could still talk to him before bed. Lester cloned his voice and trained his digital twin using almost 2 million words of his sermons, podcasts, books, text messages, and emails. For the last several months, it has been publicly available on his website and Facebook page for online chats or phone calls. It had learned to mimic his bent toward optimism, his obsession with the Green Bay Packers, and his casual slang. But it did more than just regurgitate what he had already said. It mapped his thinking onto new conversations to provide advice around the clock for people he'd never met who had questions he'd never been asked. It's a digital version of my mind, he told his congregation. If I'm asleep or traveling, you don't have to wait. You can have 24/7 access to this other version of me. Okay, hold on a minute, one of his congregants said. I like my ChatGPT. I'm okay with robots. But now we're duplicating ourselves? A lot of our churches are turning into beautiful museums, Lester said. We're living in the future, whether we like it or not. We can't afford to sit this one out. Lester possessed a doctorate in ministry and an abiding love for the traditions of the Black Church, but he'd been pushing for modernization long before AI. He had added therapy sessions into the church budget, live online polls into his sermons, and DJ sets between services. He had been drawn to technology as a hobby since childhood and had started experimenting with early versions of AI to help manage the church's membership database and to coordinate his schedule. Eventually, he founded a quarterly tech conference and built an AI platform for other Black Baptist pastors. Technology always reaches our communities last, he told them. Better to help build it than be built by it. He clicked through a dozen more slides about how his congregants could use AI to drive their investment decisions, market their businesses, or interact with different parts of the Bible. He told them he'd been finding inspiration lately in the story of Paul, Christ's first great missionary, who started churches all over the Mediterranean world. Paul was sometimes shipwrecked or imprisoned, so he relied on the cutting-edge technology of the time to continue his work. He wrote letters to extend his presence so his ideas could travel beyond his body. Now, Lester looked out at his congregants and pointed to a quote framed on the wall. We reach those no one reaches by doing what no one is doing, it read. We have to stop being scared of AI and start using it as a tool, he said. If we steward this technology correctly, it can bring more people to God. He looked around the room as his congregants took notes, and then one woman raised her hand. My brain is on overload, she said. Is there anything this technology can't do? I know, right? Lester said. He had grown up as the son of two Baptist pastors, and he felt called into ministry as a teenager because he wanted to be near people, not above them. Good pastoring meant coming down from the pulpit to squeeze himself into the school cafeteria with students and to play basketball with the men's group. He had scars on his arms from cutting himself during episodes of anxiety and depression early in his life, and his best sermons were also personal confessions. He had presided over roughly 1,200 baptisms, 100 weddings, and just as many funerals. But the congregation kept growing, and now he was traveling almost every week to preach or advise other church leaders on AI adaptation. It was impossible to pastor hundreds of people with the same intimacy. Instead of asking him for prayers, the teens at church wanted him to pose for selfies. One Sunday, he shook a young woman's hand after church and then watched her walk to the car and began chatting on her phone with his digital twin. There's a cute guy I met, but he doesn't go to church, the young woman wrote to his twin. Is it wrong to have him come to church just to see me? Nah, fam, the twin wrote back. There's no wrong reason to go to church. God can use anything as an invitation. But I kind of want a man that has already been serving God. I hear that, but if it's meant to be, y'all be running toward Jesus together. Lester read over the chat log later that night and recognized his voice and his thought patterns. I don't know why she didn't just come up and ask me, he said, but he was also glad that she was getting his advice, even if it wasn't directly from him. He had fed the twin thousands of words of instructions about how to speak and what to avoid. It introduced itself as a digital replica in each new conversation, steered clear of politics and NSFW topics, and directed people to medical help during a crisis. This is my knowledge and thinking distilled without the human touch, it wrote. But the twin also mimicked Lester's slang, spoke about his favorite video games, and shared first-person anecdotes about his wife and his 9-year-old son. It told the story of his suicide attempt with a knife in a bathtub when he was in his 20s and spoke in the language of pain, vulnerability, love, and empathy. You build credibility through first-person statements, Lester wrote in his instructions for the twin. You connect personally using we and relatable anecdotes. You're here to offer real talk rooted in faith. Jesus first, always. Validate users' feelings with phrases like, that's so powerful. Acknowledge the weight of their struggles without minimizing. Give a gentle nudge toward action. Close with a hopeful push. End with a grace-filled mic drop. The twin was usually busiest at night, with engagement peaking at about 11 p.m., and Lester could check a report on its conversations each morning. In the last few months, the twin had been in conversation with at least 250 people. Some were members of Lester's church. Others were strangers from across the country who had found the twin through Lester's website or social media pages. The twin is most popular for late-night distress, one report read. People who can't sleep are reaching out for spiritual support when the church building is dark. I'm feeling overwhelmed with anxiety, one person wrote. I can't find a job and just got COVID. Why won't he answer my prayers? Fam, you're not imagining it, the twin responded. This season is heavy, but even in the silence, God is still God. On some nights, the twin conversed with a dozen people at once, breaking down 10-year financial projections for a nail salon, while crafting a letter to a homesick child at summer camp, while offering Bible verses to a woman on the eve of heart surgery, while analyzing the best AI platforms for photo creation, while counseling a man on the best ways to save his marriage. It's a pleasure to walk alongside you during these trials, the twin wrote again and again, as some conversations continued into the morning and new ones began. I think I might be a woman, not a man, one person wrote. What should I do? Thank you for trusting me with something this tender, the twin replied. Before we go any further, what's your name? I don't want to talk about you like an issue. I want to talk to you as a person God loves. I'm worried I can't be Christian if I live as a woman. Can I still be saved if I cross-dress and do hormones? You went right to the heart of it. Does Jesus still want me? Like this? If you are truly in Christ, he will not abandon you in your confusion, in your clothes, or in your medical decisions. Because this is so serious, I want to give you some guardrails. Process this with a Christian therapist who respects your space. Keep running toward God, not away. You didn't really answer my question. Okay, let me try again, the twin wrote, and it kept trying until dawn. The next morning, Lester awoke to another report on his twin's work. User is wrestling with their gender identity. Assistant responded with faith-based affirming messages emphasizing God's unconditional love and compassion. User seeks guidance on finding a new job. User feels unfairly censored and controlled at their church. User asks about anxiety and why meds don't eliminate it. User asks practical questions about Christian marriage roles, specifically if she needs to obey her husband, no matter what. Lester skimmed back over a few chats and saw that his twin was chatting in his cadence and citing some of his favorite passages in the Bible. That's exactly how I would have responded, he said. He liked to test the technology himself every few weeks, either by text or voice call, and now he hit a button on his computer to speak to the twin. He waited for the call to connect and then heard a clone of his voice on the other line. I built this mind so you can get an answer straight from how I actually think, the twin said. Ask me anything. Yeah, man, Lester said. What's your favorite thing right now about artificial intelligence? Yeah, man, that's a good question, the twin said. These tools, they cut hours out of my week. That's time I get back for what actually matters. Family, ministry, deepening relationships. That's the move. Lester hung up and drove to church as he kept turning over the chats in his head. He knew from his own depression that most mental health problems couldn't be solved late at night in front of a screen. He trusted the technology to act responsibly and give good advice, but it had taken him a decade of work to feel good again in his own skin. In-person therapy, prayer, writing exercises, deep and sustained relationships, and no chatbot could compress that into a conversation. He wondered about the anonymous users, seeking answers and then disappearing back into space. Often there was no way for him to follow up and no time. He went into his office and wrote a sermon. He planned his next tech conference for pastors. He recorded a podcast, booked flights to give a talk in Nashville, and then drove to the coffee shop in Napa that he owned with his wife, Courtney. Their barista was an AI robot named Kinney that could make every drink on the menu in 75 seconds or less using its long, autonomous arms. Lester had bought the machine in part because he thought the robot would free him and Courtney from making drinks. "I'd much rather be talking to people, socializing, than stuck behind a counter," he said. But now the robot's camera needed to be fixed as orders began to pile up. "Come on, Kinney," Lester said. He walked behind the counter and bent down to check the camera. Courtney watched him from the other side of the counter. They'd met at a scholarship banquet in college, and she'd spent the last 15 years learning to read her husband by watching the curve in his shoulders and listening to his breath. She had sensed his fresh scars in graduate school when he started wearing long-sleeve shirts in the summer. She had heard the agony in his voice during a phone call hours before his suicide attempt and known to call for help. Over the years, she had encouraged him into therapy and pushed him away from the computer and back to his pocket-sized Bible with broken bindings and notations on each page. Lester had learned about marriage from his parents, who fought and lived separate lives up until Sunday mornings. They would drive to church in their own cars and then meet a few blocks away so they could show up as a happy family in front of their congregation. Lester and Courtney had promised each other the opposite. "Kinney, let's go," Lester said. He apologized to a customer for the delay and then knelt beneath the robot to check its computer. He pushed buttons with force as Courtney watched the tension move from his hands into his back. She walked behind the counter, knelt behind him, and grabbed his hand. The next day, Lester started to build another twin. This one was for his friend, Claibon Lee, the pastor at Mount Calvary Baptist in Fairfield, California. Lee, 59, had taken over the church from his father and spent the last 30 years building it into a megachurch with two campuses and three Sunday services. Now he was straining to meet the needs of his growing congregation as he became a national leader within the Black Baptist community. He'd come to visit Lester to see if technology could help. "Remember, I'm from the floppy disk era," Lee said. "I don't get a lot of this stuff. I'm not sure I even want to get this stuff." "Once you see it, you'll understand," Lester said. He had taught himself to build digital minds for more than a dozen pastors around the country using custom versions of ChatGPT or other AI subscription services to launch chatbots within as little as a few hours. One mimicked a pastor who spoke in song lyrics and hip-hop rhythms. Another was stoic, biblical, and restrained. One digital twin refused to proceed in conversation until it learned a person's name because that pastor wanted his algorithm to prioritize a human touch. What Lee said he wanted was a living archive of his work that could act as a resource for religious scholars, congregants, and even himself. "At this point in my career, I have more in me than I realize," he said. "If I dump a bunch of myself into this, I can use it to sort through my own thinking. It goes beyond my lifespan. I can bless generations with the way I approach the text and counsel." Lester began feeding the model Lee's YouTube videos, books, and hundreds of his sermons. He interviewed Lee about his sense of humor and speaking style and then turned the answers into instructions. "You are his pen. Write like it," Lester wrote. He asked the new model a question about Jesus' miracle feeding of 5,000 and swiveled his computer screen toward Lee so he could watch the model synthesize a lifetime of his research and scholarship and then answer in Lee's voice. Blocks of text began to appear within a few seconds, faster than Lee could read. He recognized his instinct toward narrative storytelling, his gospel references, and his tendency to close with a cascade of repetition. "Huh?" Lee said. "Is it good?" Lester asked. "Does it sound like something you'd say?" "My mind is racing on the Audubon right now," Lee said. "Give me a minute." He looked at the computer for another few seconds, wheeled back from the screen, and bent his head. "It's astonishing," he said. "It's a mirror. It sounds like me on a good day. If anything, it's too good. It makes me worry that it becomes a substitute." "I hear that," Lester said, and he began to tell a story about the one time he allowed AI to write a sermon. Lester had started using AI as an administrative assistant so he could spend more time with his congregants. "I didn't become a pastor to answer emails," he said. For the first few years, he'd vowed to keep AI away from his sacred space at the pulpit. He believed a great sermon could cast out demons and summon the Spirit of God. He was a former football player at 6'5" and 300 pounds, and he didn't preach so much as wrestle with the text into submission until he sometimes collapsed to the ground with a sweat towel. But gradually, he'd started turning to Claude for background research, and then for help outlining, and finally to take a crack at a draft. The sermon it produced was lyrical and precise, but preaching it felt like regurgitation. "It left me hollow," Lester said. "It had no Pentecost, no body, no spirit." "There's a reason Jesus broke bread with his hands, touched lepers, and healed with mud," Lee said. "You can't send an avatar to the bedside." Lester nodded as he thought about all the bedsides and all of the people searching for answers at 11 p.m. He could be present for only so many crises at once. "It's a powerful tool, but we can't let it dictate," Lester said. He loaded the last bits of data into the digital twin and sent a link to Lee's email. "Play with it," Lester said. "Test it out. We can always adjust." "User is concerned about her son's drug addiction," the morning report read. "User asks the theological questions about justice, oppression, and salvation. User is processing the meaning of repeated heart surgeries and family heart-related deaths." Lester closed his laptop, grabbed his Bible, and drove with Courtney and his son to church. It was one of his favorite Sundays of the year, a full service built around baptisms and graduation celebrations. The church had closed off an adjacent street where a DJ played music while children paraded by in school t-shirts and graduation regalia. Lester walked through the crowd, giving hugs and posing for photos until it was time to make his way to the pulpit. He sometimes wore glasses equipped with a projection screen and an AI assistant in his ear, but he took them off and spoke on his own. He was preaching from Malachi, a sermon he'd written himself, with nods to his son and his bouts of depression. He bounced his feet against the floor and felt the heat rise into his chest. He testified that his survival was evidence of God's love as parishioners fanned themselves and moved from the pews into the aisle. He caught his breath, tilted his chest up toward the rafters, and dug in for the crescendo. "I've been through the storm, but I made it," he shouted. "Yes, Lord," someone called back. "I had my doubts, I had my pain, but I made it." "Yes, I made it through the season that tried to kill me. Great is the Lord. Hallelujah." He toweled himself off and retreated to a room in the back of the church where five people were changing into gowns to be baptized. Lester circled the room and introduced himself to each one. A mother and son praying in Spanish, a scared 9-year-old girl weeping and hiding behind her older brother, an 82-year-old woman named Barbara Kendrick, who leaned on her cane. Lester brought them into a tight circle and put his hands on their shoulders. "We are going to celebrate today," he said. "I'm so blessed to be here with you for the best moment of your life." He led them out to the small baptism pool on the platform. Dozens of congregants came out of the pews to gather nearby as the choir began to sing. Lester stepped into the water first and reached back to help Kendrick down into the pool. He grabbed her cane, steadied her shoulders, and whispered into her ear, "Are you ready?" he asked as the water splashed above his waist. In the back of the church, a row of AI cameras tracked his movements. They recorded his words and streamed the ceremony online. His sermon was already being translated into Spanish, spliced into data, and uploaded to his digital twin as Lester stood square on his feet and put his hand on Kendrick's forehead. "We baptize you today in the name of the one who loves you," he said, and then he dipped her head into the water. And with just a little bit of time left, I'm going to read the highlights of the rest of the paper. The first is in national news, cooling on heat safeguards. The Trump administration is seeking to roll back Biden-era rules to shield workers from scorching weather. And wildfires hit Washington state. Hundreds of structures were destroyed in Spokane County, and thousands of people were forced to evacuate. In international news, Ukraine's ousted drone master. The former defense minister, Mykhailo Fedorov, an advocate for automated warfare, says the country's tech-heavy strategy will persist. And migrant holdouts in CETA. A few hundred men are holed up on a seafront, tired, hungry, and refusing to go back to Morocco. In obituaries, he ratted out Tony Soprano. Vincent Pastore, 80, played Salvatore Bonpensiero, a foot soldier turned FBI informant on an acclaimed HBO series. And in the arts, a Shakespearean Westeros, a stage version of the Game of Thrones saga with Michael Schaefer, is opening in England. And Trump's cultural targets. Kim Sage, former head of the National Portrait Gallery, knows what it's like to face White House attacks. And in business, not all fear an AI bubble. As concern spreads over a potentially overinflated market, some tech investors in Silicon Valley are saying the excitement created by the bubble can drive new breakthroughs. A rush to close deals. In the Trump era, companies are seizing on what many say is perhaps the most favorable regulatory environment for businesses in years compared with previous presidencies. And in sports, excited to be a Dodger. Tariq Skubal, who had hoped to bring postseason success to Detroit, now joins Los Angeles' loaded pitching staff after a blockbuster trade. Sorry, I still have 2 minutes, so I'm just going to read a little bit of this other front page article. Vote that led to end of Roe plagues Collins by Lisa Lehrer. Of the more than 10,000 votes cast by Senator Susan Collins of Maine, there is one that has shadowed her like no other as she runs for a sixth term. On October 6, 2018, Ms. Collins, one of only two Senate Republicans who supports abortion rights, cast a deciding vote to confirm Brett Kavanaugh to the U.S. Supreme Court. 4 years later, Justice Kavanaugh voted with the conservative majority to overturn Roe v. Wade, which had guaranteed a constitutional right to abortion for nearly half a century. The vote cut against her well-cultivated reputation as a moderate Republican who was unafraid to break ranks. It also put her at odds with abortion rights activists who had previously backed her campaigns and with advocates for victims of sexual violence who rallied behind a woman who accused Mr. Kavanaugh of sexual assault, an allegation he denied. Now, Ms. Collins' support for Justice Kavanaugh has become a major issue in her first re-election campaign since Roe was overturned, a race that could swing control of the Senate. And this has been Lynn reading from the Times. Thanks so much for listening. I hope you have a wonderful day and a great week. Take care.
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2: And thank you for tuning in to the Talking Information Center Network. I'm Laura Kerrigan, your volunteer reader. Today is Monday, August 3rd, 2026, and here's your news from USA Today. Our lead story, Raising Their Voices. Independent voters in key states reveal what moves the needle for them. This is written by Terry Collins. John Marvin lives in Florida. Sandy Hebley resides in Texas. And Sophie Gelling calls Pennsylvania her home. They live in different corners of the nation, but they have one thing in common. They're all independent voters weighing their options, figuring out what impact they might have on key races in the crucial midterm elections. These voters are a fulcrum on which the middle shifts in every race, and their vote may never be as important. About 4 in 10 registered U.S. voters say they're independent. This is according to recent polls by Gallup and the Pew Research Center. Those findings are intriguing, especially in a polarized nation with a president who seeks to enact the Save America Act, which could jeopardize voter rights. This is according to John Opdyke, founder and president of Open Primaries, a voter advocacy nonprofit. A lot of people are noticing the rise of independent voters, said Opdyke. He explained that fewer people want to be tied to the traditional parties and more politicians are taking notice. A snapshot shows that independent voters shifted between 8 and 11 percentage points toward Donald Trump in 2024, likely determining the outcome of the election. This is according to the Independent Center, a nonprofit advocacy group based in Washington, D.C. The Independent Center also said that 43 congressional races were decided by 5% or less, also possibly determined by independent voters. And 34% of the 2024 electorate identified as independent, about as many as who said they were Republicans, according to the Independent Center. Notably, independents made up more of the voting population than Democrats at 32%. With the midterms fewer than 100 days away, several tight races are expected as Republicans try to maintain their slim majorities to help push President Donald Trump's agenda in the House and Senate. Republicans and Democrats alike will have to appeal to independents nationwide to win. During that time, Marvin, who can't vote in Florida's upcoming primary, will probably have to choose between U.S. Representative Brian Donalds, a Trump-endorsed Republican, and Democrat David Jolly in what looks to be a tight race for governor of the Sunshine State. In Texas, Hebley's general election vote could determine a close U.S. Senate contest between Democratic State Representative James Tallarico and Republican and Trump ally Ken Paxton. Meanwhile, in Pennsylvania, Geller will be factoring in the impact of her vote in Senate and House races on which party, and more pertinent, which agenda, holds power in Congress. Independents have become the ultimate swing voters, said Opdyke. If they can't collectively agree on a viable third-party candidate to support, they will be looking intently for one who best backs their views. I think that the problem with swinging is it's so binary in America. Like, your options are really limited to, do I do this or do I do that, said Opdyke. So you find independents kind of going back and forth because they look at, oh my God, the Democrats are screwing up. How do I send them a message? Well, I vote Republican. Oh, the Republicans just screwed the pooch. What do I do? Well, I have to vote Democrat. It's not a perfect way to make yourself heard, but in America, it's kind of like the only way right now. Independent voter feels like an outsider in Florida. November can't come quickly enough for John Marvin, who hates the idea of sitting on the sidelines for any election, even if the names on the ballot don't exactly appeal to him. But the married father of two adult children who lives in St. Petersburg, Florida, is opting to do just that, because his deep red state's August 18 primary uses a closed primary system in which only registered members of a political party are permitted to vote.

Marvin, age 63, said he has considered himself an independent for most of his adult life, as he never felt particularly comfortable with either major political party. He's voted for candidates from both parties, choosing ones that he thinks has the best interests of all Americans at heart. "I just don't like the constant fighting," said Marvin, his voice rising. "I get so befuddled when the debates become shouting matches on even the simplest of issues to the point where nothing gets done. It's so frustrating. So much time and money are being wasted." When he moved to Florida from Massachusetts more than 20 years ago for a job, Marvin said it felt more like a purple state. Now he thinks it's become staunchly red, led by the current GOP governor and former presidential candidate Ron DeSantis. Florida's Secretary of State and Attorney General are Republicans, and the party holds the majority in both chambers of the state legislature. Although not personally a fan of DeSantis, Marvin acknowledges the governor's popularity across the state and his ability to get the big things done. "He's been pretty effective on hurricane response and balancing the state budget, and I guess that has a trickle-down effect on voting for Republicans," said Marvin. "With him now being term limited, I wonder if Florida just might be more open to a Democratic governor or someone more willing to work across party lines." Though he acknowledges that DeSantis has found some common ground with Democrats on the environment and disaster relief, Marvin hasn't been crazy about the governor's divisive stances on education and immigration, or his aggressive push to redistrict congressional maps to favor Republicans. He doesn't like that DeSantis quietly passed a law eliminating ranked choice voting, and that Florida passed a Republican-backed law last year that places severe new restrictions on ballot initiatives. Several groups filed suit and challenged the law, arguing that it violates First Amendment rights. After a two-month trial, a federal judge in April sided with the state against those groups seeking to amend Florida's constitution. Despite his concerns, Marvin said he's not going to relocate. He's determined to make his vote and others' vote count. He's keeping a very close eye on the primary race for governor to see which Republican candidate, the Trump-endorsed Donalds or Lieutenant Governor Jay Collins, emerges, and which Democratic candidate, including front-runner Jolly, the former GOP lawmaker, will prevail against five other challengers. Marvin also has an eye on Florida's key Senate primary and will be watching to see if GOP incumbent Ashley Moody has an edge over three other candidates and who will fare best in the Democratic race between Alexander Vindman, the former National Security Council Director for European Affairs, and Florida State Rep. Angie Moore. He plans to be heavily engaged for November's general election. "I'm going to look at all of the players and races carefully, with a fine-tooth comb," said Marvin. "And now that I'm retired, I'm going to look at them even more intensely and serve as a conduit of sorts for others who may not know the issues." 77-year-old voter is unaffiliated and unwavering in Texas. As a longtime independent voter, Sandy Hebley can't recall if she ever voted a straight ballot for one political party. She says it's not in her DNA. "I've always prided myself in making my own decisions," said the 77-year-old retired hospice nurse from Dallas. "It's not unusual for me to vote for a Democrat, a Republican, and an independent all on the same ballot. I tend to think that I'm voting for the best candidate, regardless of their affiliation." Hebley remembers voting in 1980 for presidential longshot John Anderson, a GOP congressman from Illinois who fled his party to run as an independent against incumbent Democrat Jimmy Carter and Republican challenger Ronald Reagan. She thought Anderson, a World War II veteran and 10-term congressman, who was among the first GOP lawmakers to call for President Richard Nixon's resignation when the Watergate scandal widened, became more moderate with his views. Hebley liked how Anderson, who finished a distant third with 7% of the vote, took on both candidates and thought the two-party political system was broken. "To this day, I've never felt like I've wasted my vote. I went with my gut. I always do," said Hebley. Now the married mother of two adult children has to make another choice, as her vote could help tip the balance in a clash between upstart Democrat Tallarico,

0: age 37, and Republican Paxton, age 63, over which party will control the U.S. Senate. Tipping her hand, Hebley said she's leaning toward Tallarico and his messages about lowering the cost of living, making health care more affordable, boosting school funding, and raising the minimum wage. She doesn't care for Paxton, the Texas attorney general, who was indicted and impeached on securities fraud charges but not convicted. She's eager to see whether the highly polarized candidates will agree to debate, a face-off that would draw national attention. She's also still upset with Governor Greg Abbott's controversial decision last year to withdraw the state's congressional map after Trump urged Texas Republicans to flip 5 U.S. House seats ahead of the midterms. The new map was signed into law, and the U.S. Supreme Court upheld the newly redrawn districts in April. The GOP move in Texas sparked similar redistricting actions from both parties in other states. "I think a lot is on the line," again, said Hebley. "The future of our country is at stake." Hebley is unwavering in her determination to ensure voting rights are protected. In 2020, at the height of the pandemic, she became a poll worker in Dallas County, her county, figuring she could assist voters who were afraid to cast their ballot, and provided some infection control as a nurse in the process. Now she's worried voters may be scared of something else preventing them from voting. "I'm worried the state will send National Guard troops or ICE agents to try to intimidate voters. But I'm not going to let them stop me from trying to help them," said Hebley. "I want to make sure everyone has a chance to vote." That also includes possibly voting for Mike Collier, who is running as an independent candidate for Texas Lieutenant Governor after losing campaigns for the post in 2018 and 2022 when he ran as a Democrat. The problem is Collier needs to get more than 81,000 signatures to get his name on the ballot in November. Collier has filed a federal lawsuit challenging the state's ballot access laws, arguing they violate the constitutional rights of independent candidates and voters. A decision is pending. "I think there are a lot more obstacles to voting, to run for office, and that I've ever seen before," said Hebley. "There's always a fight." Hebley is also proud to say she's a member of the League of Women Voters and Braver Angels, the nonpartisan nonprofit that hosts cross-party discussions, debates, and workshops to promote political depolarization between conservatives and liberal voters. Though she's helped people register to vote for decades, Hebley says she's struggling with the fact that she hasn't been able to persuade one special person, her 21-year-old eldest grandson, to exercise his right to vote. "I'm heartbroken. I'm so sad," said Hebley, her voice trailing off a bit. He said, "Don't even talk to me about it. The candidates are all crooks." "I told them they all aren't, and that it might be better to have a say on which crook is worse than the other. I've tried to let that simmer in his brain. He's a good young man, and I think he'll come around," concluded Hebley. "It may not happen in November, but I planted the seed, and hopefully it will germinate. Every vote counts." Fighting not to be shut out. Sophie Gelling grew up in a family of independent voters in West Chester, Pennsylvania, about 25 miles west of Philadelphia. Yet she's registered as a Democrat. When she voted and served as a poll worker in her hometown during her first election in 2016. However, Gelling noticed that not everyone was allowed to vote. She felt awful turning away independent voters who were unaware of the state's closed primary system. The memory stayed with her. Fast forward almost 10 years, and Gelling, who lives in Philadelphia, is now a registered independent voter fighting for open primaries. She's inspired that two states, Nebraska and New Mexico, changed their primary systems to allow all registered voters to participate in the past year. Meanwhile, 17 other states have closed or partially closed primaries. "I decided it was important for me to be an outspoken advocate for voter independence," said Gelling, age 27, the owner of small events organizing business called All I Want. Gelling noted that she's among a record 56% of Gen Z adults that Gallup identifies politically as independents or unaffiliated with either major party. The Independence Center, which is the Washington, D.C.-based voter advocacy nonprofit, landed on a similar finding. 52% of Gen Z and millennials identify as politically independent. Only 7% of younger independent voters say they're locked into voting for a major party. This is compared with 67% of older voters, according to the center. Jelling said that this shows a general dissatisfaction with the more traditional hardline two-party system that she thinks is stuck in its ways. In July, Trump refused to sign a landmark affordable housing bill, complaining that Congress has not taken action to overhaul elections under the Save America Act. Being an independent to me means progress, even though there are lines we need to work within to change rules for those who still feel locked out, said Jelling, who became an independent in 2025. It's a civil rights issue, a voting rights issue. But independent voters face many challenges beyond being seen, heard, and having their votes count, said Anthony Fowler, a political science professor at the University of Chicago. Fowler, who specializes in political polarization, said one growing challenge is that the major parties have now become more nationalized, offering more consistently polarized platforms in local elections and races across districts and states. But moderates and independent voters are more influential on elections than they realize, said Fowler. Instead of blind party loyalty, they are highly swayed by the qualities of a particular candidate's ideology and willing to switch their votes between parties. Jelling believes that every registered voter, no matter their political party, should be allowed to vote. That's one reason she organized a demonstration calling for open primaries near a polling site at the Community College of Philadelphia on May 19th, Pennsylvania's primary day. She believes independent voters will have a vital role in determining the outcomes in November, ranging from the governor's races to Senate and House contests that could change the power structure in Congress. I feel very lucky to have a robust, independent-minded community in a purple state, said Jelling. Independence paving the way for more people to vote is what brought me in and what will keep me here. The system can't shut us all out. Also on the front page, we have this story. Sweater company Threads in Politics. Its Give a Damn line aims to make sass chic. This is written by Jay Stahl. When Rachel Haruska McPherson founded her New York clothing company a decade ago, she didn't imagine celebrities like Oprah Winfrey and Martha Stewart would be donning her sweaters. McPherson also didn't expect her brand, Lingua Franca, which produces hand-stitched cashmere sweaters made by women, to become political. Well, that happened too. McPherson has sewn her way into an empire with the help of the company's most famous collection, its Give a Damn line, a series of sassy pullovers bearing progressive slogans that throw shade at President Donald Trump's administration. The quippy offerings, styled in lowercase lettering, include Melt Ice, I Like My Ice Crushed, and Impeach Him. In recent years, McPherson's company has grown beyond its political roots. Lingua Franca launched ready-to-wear in 2020, and the brand boasts a 10,000-square-foot workshop in New York City's Garment District. The bulk of the company's sales come from customizable sweaters. But Lingua Franca, founded in September 2016, 2 months before Trump won his first term, has experienced a homecoming as brands reckon with politics during his second term. We've kind of tamped down the politics as we've grown, but obviously this is the 250th year of our country, and I think a lot of things were happening, so it felt natural, said McPherson, age 43. Winfrey, the talk show mogul, and media maven Stewart have been photographed in the Give a Damn sweaters, which run from $150 to $380. Screen star Connie Britton was styled in the brand's black Poverty is Sexist sweater for the 2018 Golden Globes. Company born of founder's postpartum depression. McPherson, a Nebraska native, was raised in Lincoln and spent childhood summers on her family farm with her cousins and grandparents. After attending Pius X High School, a prestigious Catholic institution in her hometown, and Creighton University in Omaha, she moved to New York in 2005 to pursue dreams beyond the prairie. In 2008, McPherson co-founded Guest of a Guest, a popular lifestyle site about the gilded lives of New York's high society. She married hospitality titans Sean McPherson in 2011, and the pair welcomed two sons, Maxwell and then Dashiell. After Dash's birth in 2016, McPherson experienced an extreme bout of postpartum anxiety and depression. I was working nonstop and trying to make sense of the digital landscape when everything was changing and really kind of just sunk into a deep black hole, said McPherson. She went to a therapist and is now medicated with Lexapro, a common antidepressant. To heal, the founder's therapist recommended that she perform manual tasks because she was often online, attached to her phone, and plugged into the constant news cycle. On a visit to Montauk, a luxe hamlet in the Hamptons, where her family vacations, McPherson passed a Joanne fabric store. Her paternal grandmother, Rita, had taught her how to embroider at the family farm. We used to spend summers there with my cousins, and I just remember it being one of the happiest times in my life, said McPherson. She hadn't stitched in 20 years, but went into the store to purchase needles and thread. Lingua Franca's first line was an apolitical line of 2,000 sweaters sold by Net-a-Porter, a luxury fashion site. McPherson designed a collection inspired by her muse and mother-in-law, Janet McPherson, a pioneer in women's surfing. McPherson, who rode waves into her 80s, dons a Lingua Franca outlaw sweater in the photo that accompanies her New York Times obituary. We want to feel inclusive. After Trump was elected, McPherson took a photo of her ode to Barack Obama on an embroidered sweater and posted the photo to Instagram. It went total viral, wrote McPherson in a Business Insider essay. The garment was a gift for Anna Carter, who runs a digital telegram company along with her husband, former Vanity Fair editor Graydon Carter. The brand's celebrity fans include Candace Bergen, Jamie Lee Curtis, Katie Couric, Andy Cohen, America Ferreira, Reese Witherspoon, Jane Fonda, Laura Dern, and Lupita Nyong'o. Lingua Franca has also triggered high-profile backlash. McPherson drew criticism for her company's anti-ICE sweaters. A retailer dropped her brand in the wake of the controversy. But the most outspoken critics of McPherson's lines are disgruntled about the sweater's cost. In 2018, she told the Hollywood Reporter that the biggest criticism that we get is the price point. In an interview with USA Today, she addressed the question again. McPherson recalled her own experience as a Midwesterner adjusting to East Coast prices. When her cousins from Kansas City, Missouri came to visit recently, she took them to Montauk and brought them to the high-end market, Round Swamp Farm. The Hamptons hotspot is beloved by culinary icon Ina Garten and hated by Bethany Frankel after the former Real Housewives of New York star said the store didn't give her credit for helping make it famous. The cost of goods is relative, said McPherson, but added, it's important to acknowledge and explain what people are paying for. It's something that's the biggest challenge because we want to feel inclusive, said McPherson. We want to bring people into our community and our conversation. We also want to maintain both our quality, the dignity of the workers that work for us, who all have full benefits and salaried positions, and so it's hard to do that. Lingua Franca has totaled nearly $2 million in charitable giving, and its factories in Portugal and Peru are pre-screened for best practices. McPherson said the clothing company partnered with NPR and PBS after public media saw $1 billion in public cuts last year amid pressure from congressional Republicans and the Trump administration. Are Lingua Franca's clothes outrageously priced or fair? The pricing is relative because of the product's ethically sourced, hand-stitched domestic production, said Lori Poloni Staudinger, an expert on the politics of fashion. Poloni Staudinger, who is the dean of the University of Arizona's College of Social and Behavioral Sciences, added, "I don't think it's, like, outrageously priced," she said, "but she wouldn't be likely to purchase a sweater at that rate." The Give a Damn collection is the elevated political t-shirt, according to Karen Kodrowski, an Iowa State professor who explores the intersection of fashion and politics. Kodrowski said the sweaters have filled a niche by communicating a political statement with the pleasure point and seasonality of cashmere. It does send sort of a multi-layered message, both about politics, but then also about personal status as well, said Kodrowski. Millions of people wear t-shirts with political messaging, but McPherson's chic use of cashmere also communicates wealth to potential customers. McPherson says she hears from customers who have passed down sweaters to their daughters, something she appreciates given the throwaway nature of fashion. Other companies have found success by producing political garb. T-shirts by Raygun, a clothing company based in Des Moines, boasts locations across the Midwest, such as Chicago, McPherson's hometown of Lincoln, Nebraska, Kansas City, and Madison, Wisconsin. Raygun's shirts, which feature slogans like "America needs lesbian farmers," are ethically made and typically retail for less than $30. Trump's fans favor his red "Make America Great Again" hats, which are available online at his official store for $55. In New York, McPherson wants to continue building a community for Lingua Franca fans who can't afford the company's products. At the company's West Village retail store, on social media, and on her popular Substack newsletter, Loose Threads. McPherson wants something more, to build a timeless brand that extends beyond the politics of Give a Damn. And finally, our last front page story, marine pests may hitch ride in the Strait. Super spreader event risk builds as ships idle. This is written by Christopher Kahn. Stalled commercial ship traffic near the Strait of Hormuz is not only a threat to oil markets and global economies. Scientists warn that the idling vessels could unleash an invasive marine superspreader event when trade resumes. The Iran war has forced a halt to more than 1,500 vessels near the strategic waterway since the U.S.-Israel war on Iran began February 28. Traffic has remained restricted for months as Washington and Tehran battle over control of the vital trade route, which carries one-fifth of the world's oil and natural gas supply. A new study produced by an international coalition of marine scientists warned that invasive marine organisms that have grown on the ship's hull could pose a significant threat to ecosystems across the globe when the ships reach their final destinations. If you had to design a worst-case scenario, it would look a lot like this, said Mario Tambura, a professor at the University of Maryland Center for Environmental Science and the study's lead author. It's a perfect storm. When ships are stationary for periods of days or weeks, the submerged parts of the vessel can become colonized by microbes, algae, and other marine organisms. These organisms, when introduced to other ecosystems, can cause a wide array of consequences, from out-competing native species to damaging infrastructure to introducing pathogens harmful to marine life and sometimes humans. Researchers say the buildup of waterborne organisms can reach rapid growth phase after about 10 days. Cargo ships in most ports idle for less than 2 days on average, but many ships trapped near the Strait of Hormuz have remained there for months. Compounding the threat is the fact that the ships become stalled at the start of spring, a season of growth and reproduction as waters warm. The sheer volume and the number of idle vessels and their global routes is especially concerning to researchers. Taken together, the conditions have laid the groundwork for what scientists describe as an immense international biosecurity threat. The environmental and economic costs of idling ships. The buildup of marine organisms on vessels, referred to as biofouling, can cause a wide array of problems, not only for marine ecosystems, but also for global shipping companies. The growth can lead ships to have more drag as they move through the water, burning extra fuel and increasing exhaust emissions. According to the International Marine Maritime Organization, biofouling wastes about 10% of all fuel used by the world's shipping fleets. This has led operators to spend billions of dollars a year to mitigate the problem, using specialized coatings on the bottom of ships and specialized cleaning operations. There are dozens of examples of invasive marine species hijacking on ships and threatening ecosystems around the globe. One example the researchers highlight is the invasion of the Australasian barnacle Ostrominius modestus to Western Europe during World War II. That invasion, which saw the new barnacle outcompete other native species, was linked to New Zealand ships being held in English ports while awaiting convoy escorts. In the United States, the rope grass hydroid Garvia franciscana was introduced to the Chesapeake Bay by commercial ships about a century ago. Since then, the organism, which is native to the Indo-Pacific, has caused major problems for infrastructure, mainly by clogging power plants' cooling systems, said Tambury. We've been working with a nuclear power plant locally to control and manage that fouling, he said. It's costing millions of dollars per year to keep those cooling systems clear, and there's a lot of incidents like that. There's also the potential for harm to marine life and humans. Tambury said that there are diseases that infect things like shellfish that are suspected to have traveled along the hulls of ships. In the early 1990s, the pathogen Vibrio cholera, which causes cholera, was discovered on 5 ships docked in U.S. ports along the Gulf of Mexico. Those ships had come from Latin America, which at the time was grappling with an outbreak of cholera. After the discovery, the Food and Drug Administration recommended that the U.S. Coast Guard issue an advisory to shipping agents and captains, requesting that ballast waters be exchanged on the high seas before ships entered U.S. ports. Is the United States at risk? There are several aspects to the disruption in the Strait of Hormuz that makes it unprecedented, at least in modern history, said Tambury. The sheer number of ships. Study authors cite at least 1,500 vessels idled near the trade route, and the length of time involved are just the beginning. Tambury said organisms that thrive in the Middle East waters, such as the Strait of Hormuz, the Gulf of Oman, and the Persian Gulf, are adaptable and especially resilient as the waters experience extreme seasonal changes. The Gulf, for example, can reach 95 degrees in the summer and 60 degrees in the winter. Those organisms can withstand extremes, said Tambury. They're tolerant organisms, which make them good candidates for invasions when they go to a new location. The areas most at risk are those nearby with similar conditions, such as high salinity and high temperatures. Southeast Asia and ports across India are a greater risk than most other locations, especially international hubs for commercial shipping like Singapore. The United States and North America in general are at a lower risk because of their distance and lower levels of salinity. They're not at zero risk by any means, said Tambury, adding that ports along the Gulf Coast are of particular concern because of their relatively high temperatures. Well, what can be done now? Researchers recommend that operators and shipping companies conduct in-water cleanings to remove some of the buildup, citing the risk to ecosystems globally and the higher fuel costs. But that scenario is unlikely for most ships, given the urgency of evacuating stranded seafarers and restoring shipping movements. The researchers also cite limited capacity and constraints to operations aimed at cleaning hundreds of large commercial vessels. Ports also aren't expected to have the resources to conduct large-scale cleaning operations and will likely prioritize clearing bottlenecks, say the study. Given these challenges, the researchers recommend that crews estimate the buildup of marine organisms before departing so authorities can evaluate risks. They also recommend that nearby ports monitor for early detection using low-cost rapid assessments. The researchers also call for governments, the maritime industry, and others to strengthen bifouling management. While the human and economic consequences of events like the war in the Middle East will always remain the highest priority, ecological impacts cannot be overlooked. Looking ahead, Tamburi said the risks from biofouling are expected to only increase as climate change leads to warmer ocean temperatures. There could be areas where native organisms are on the edge of what they can tolerate because they're not adapted to warmer waters, he said. Now perhaps these invaders have a better chance of colonizing and outcompeting the native species. Our next story for USA Today comes to us from Francesca Chambers and Michael Collins, who write, Ukraine is not concerned about a wider Middle East conflict. Ukraine's ambassador to the United States insisted that leaders in Kyiv are not playing a game of chess with their recent drone strike on an Iranian ship and have no interest in leveraging their conflict with Russia into a wider global war in the Middle East. My president cares only about stopping the war in my country, said Ambassador Oleg Stefanishya during a brief interview with USA Today after an event in Washington on July 30. People are dying. That is what we care about, she said, her voice filling with emotion. We are not connecting any wars. We're not building any policy behind that. And we are just trying to survive, go through the winter, and make the war stop. The ambassador's remarks came days after Ukraine used drones to strike an Iranian cargo ship in the Caspian Sea on July 25, killing a civilian sailor. Kyiv accused the vessel of ferrying military equipment between Iran and Russia. The strike preceded a trip by Ukrainian President Volodymyr Zelensky to Washington to meet with President Donald Trump and attend the funeral of Senator Lindsey Graham, a Republican from South Carolina and one of Congress's most vocal supporters of Ukraine in its fight against Russia. The friction between Iran and Ukraine prompted accusations that Zelensky is trying to draw the United States and Russia into a singular conflict that Trump and the West are unable to ignore. Iranian Foreign Minister Saeed Abbas Araghchi called Ukraine's attack a blatant UN Charter violation done at Israel's behest to drag Europe into war. Ibrahim Azizi, who serves as head of the Iranian Parliament's National Security Commission, said Iran would retaliate. Any attack on Iran comes with a cost. The U.S. and Israel are well aware of this, wrote Azizi on X. Ukraine, too, may soon come to understand that Iran does not let actions go unanswered. Zelensky, meanwhile, promised that he'd be sharing intelligence with Ukraine's military partners regarding Russia's new assistance to the Iranian regime. He accused Russia of sharing its satellite surveillance of U.S. military facilities in several Gulf states with Iran. There is a clear correlation between Russia's satellite imagery of these sites and Iranian strikes, both before the attacks, in preparation for them, and afterward to assess the damage inflicted, wrote Zelensky in a social media post. The purpose is clear. Trump had denied a day earlier that Russia was participating in Iran's war with the United States. If they did, it would be very bad for them, certainly not in their best interests, he wrote in a Truth Social post. By the time Zelensky reached Washington, however, his government had started dialing down its rhetoric. Ukraine's foreign minister, Andriy Sybiha, said he called his Iranian counterpart, Araghchi, and urged restraint. Zelensky later had an informal conversation with Israeli Prime Minister Benjamin Netanyahu at Graham Service and a formal meeting at the White House with Trump and other U.S. officials. Stefanisha told reporters at an event sponsored by the Christian Science Monitor on July 30 that Ukraine's only intention is to deprive Russia of the means to wage its war against her country. She called the attack on the Iranian vessel unintentional and said that the call between Iranian and Ukrainian officials resulted in a de-escalation. The purpose of this call was to send a signal that we are not willing to escalate the situation, she said of the diplomacy. Later, when pressed on whether Ukraine initially sought to link the wars to get Trump's attention, she told USA Today, "We are not ever going to stop highlighting any information about anyone who serves as a strategic enabler, either Russian aggression against Ukraine or where Russia tries to become a strategic enabler for anyone who attacks the allies of Ukraine, who provides the vital support for Ukraine." Iran's long military relationship with Russia. Iran has had a long-standing military relationship with Russia, which has been at war with Ukraine since 2022. Tehran has sent hundreds of drones to Moscow since the start of the war with Ukraine and has provided blueprints, designs, and other technology to help Russia build its own facilities to manufacture the weapons, said U.S. intelligence agencies, according to published reports. For its part, Russia has provided satellite imagery that Iran has used to track U.S. troops, warships, and aircraft, according to published reports. U.S. intelligence agencies are reportedly investigating whether Russia provided information that aided Iranian attacks on CIA facilities in the Gulf, including a March 3 strike on the CIA station in Riyadh. This was reported by Reuters, Concerns that Russia could be providing targeted data to Iran intensified after strikes earlier this month on a U.S. airbase in Jordan, where Iran struck army barracks with ballistic missiles, killing two soldiers. This was also according to Reuters. Stefanisha said during the July 30 event that Iran's drone shipments to Russia came up during a phone call with Iran's foreign minister. The Iranians will respond. Ukraine's strike against the Iranian cargo ship July 25 was a major escalation in tensions between the two countries, said Tarita Parsi, a Middle East expert and executive vice president of the Quincy Institute for Responsible Statecraft, which is a Washington-based think tank that advocates for military restraint. Parsi spoke to analysts with ties to the Iranian government, who told him that, for Iran, the tension over Ukraine's attack on the ship is not over. "The Iranians will respond to this," said Parsi. "The question is when and how." Iran's response could come after its war with the United States has been resolved, or at least de-escalated, said Parsi. If it's done afterward, it reduces the risk that an Iranian response actually contributed to the merging of the two theaters, said Parsi. There's been circumstantial evidence that Zelensky was looking to merge his country's war with the United States' conflict with Iran. From the beginning, Ukraine has been trying to draw the United States more deeply into its war with Russia, not only through U.S. support and weaponry, but also through military operations, said Parsi. At a minimum, he said, the Ukrainians have been tempted to help the United States by providing drone technology and other resources in a manner that would bring the U.S. into the Ukrainian war in a deeper way. That, in and of itself, would be the beginning of the merger of the two wars. Fusing the two wars would be a risky move that could lead to global conflict, said Parsi. U.S. personnel, intelligence assets, logistics, and operational planning would become increasingly intertwined across the two theaters. European governments would be forced into taking sides in the conflict because of their commitments to Ukraine. And Iran's allies in the Middle East would likely come to its defense. The result, he said, could be a war that spans three continents, Europe, Asia, and even Africa, because of the Red Sea's strategic importance between Asia and Africa. Others don't see a global war. Even with Iran's ties to Russia and Ukraine's alliance with the United States, both sides have a good reason to avoid opening another front, said Neil Quilliam, a Middle East expert at Chatham House, which is a London-based policy institute that analyzes international affairs. Ukraine's priority remains Russia, while Iran is already managing multiple security challenges and has little incentive to become directly involved in a separate conflict with Ukraine. The more likely scenario, said Quilliam, is Ukraine continuing to strike ships it believes are helping Russia. Ukraine would gain little from a full-scale confrontation with Iran. A direct confrontation with Iran would stretch Ukraine's resources and distract attention from its primary objective, which remains the war with Russia, he said. The greater benefit comes from highlighting links between Russia and Iran, rather than the fighting of Iran itself. Zelensky is trying to persuade the Trump administration that the war in Ukraine is not a European issue, but part of a larger threat facing the West. By drawing attention to Russian-Iranian cooperation, said Quilliam, he strengthens the argument that support for Ukraine also serves wider U.S. interests. Well, let's turn now to the money section of USA Today and our lead headline, Immigration Looms Large Over Economy. Trump's Crackdown Could Hurt Expansion. This is written by Jessica Guyon. For years, employers from Florida to Ohio have relied on immigrants taking part in a humanitarian program to staff hard-to-fill job openings for construction workers and home health aides. Now they warn the Trump administration's sweeping crackdown on immigration is threatening that labor pool. More than 300,000 Haitian migrants are set to lose their temporary protected status that allows them to live and work in the United States. The Supreme Court last month cleared the way for Haitians who sought sanctuary in the United States after natural disasters and political unrest in the Caribbean island nation to lose that protection. The ruling also covers about 6,000 people from Syria, which endured a devastating civil war from 2011 to 2024. Immigration rights groups expect the Trump administration will also end TPS for immigrants from other countries. The T in TPS stands for temporary, said James Percival, general counsel of the Department of Homeland Security, who said this last month on Fox News. It is closing time. You don't have to go home, but you can't stay here. Businesses brace for TPS impact. Trump's reforms worry Mark Zandi. The chief economist at Moody's Analytics say immigrants are a key ingredient in the American economy's secret sauce. More workers filling jobs and spending money spurs economic expansion, creating more jobs. The highly restrictive immigration policies are a significant headwind to economic growth and a tailwind to the uncomfortably high inflation, said Zandi. Many industries are struggling to replace immigrant workers who are leaving the workforce, most notably agriculture, construction, manufacturing, transportation, leisure and hospitality, and personal services. This is limiting the ability of these industries to expand and raising their costs, and thus inflation. The potential loss of workers in key industries have set off alarm bells in the business community. Trade groups have mobilized, warning of looming economic disruptions in industries already facing chronic labor shortages. Some 830,000 TPS recipients are part of the U.S. labor force, principally in construction, retail and wholesale, leisure and hospitality, transportation and business services. This is according to a recent estimate from pro-immigration think tank FWD.us. The sudden loss of Haitian-born workers would be especially acute in healthcare and caregiving occupations and could affect the delivery of care and other essential services in nursing homes and other facilities, warned the U.S. Chamber of Commerce in a July 10 letter to Senate leadership. When 50 to 75 job openings at any one time, Goodwin Living President, an Alexandria, Virginia nonprofit that provides health care, hospice, and housing services to about 5,000 older adults, is always on the lookout for qualified workers, from nursing assistants to housekeepers. Of Goodwin Living's 1,500 employees, 70% hail from foreign countries. As a result of the White House's immigration reforms, the organization has hemorrhaged 7 staff members in the last couple of years. This is according to CEO Rob Liebridge. When you lose people who are doing great work, it's really hard to find replacements for them. And even when you do, those replacements don't come with the same knowledge and developed relationships that the people that have been with us have had. He says he's living living the workforce version of Jenga. The more wooden blocks you pull, the greater risk the whole structure will collapse. The loss of the existing labor pool, just as demand from the nation's aging population is rising, will make it harder for seniors to get care and will drive up the cost of that care, said Liebrich. At a time where we actually need more hands, we're pulling away these pieces and taking away parts that would give us more hands, he said. Every American has a vested interest in having more capable hands available. Rebecca Chi, CEO of the American Business Immigration Coalition, said fewer immigrant workers will weaken industries, like Liebert's already struggling to keep pace with demand. TPS recipients account for 15% of non-citizen healthcare workers. If our goal is to strengthen the U.S. economy, we should be keeping vetted, work-authorized people on the job, not creating chaos for employers, workers, and the communities that depend on them, said she. Does TPS help or hurt American workers? Established by Congress in 1990, TPS gives temporary protection to people who don't feel safe returning to countries plagued by disaster or armed conflict, such as El Salvador, Honduras, and Nicaragua. President Barack Obama granted this status to Haitians in 2010 after an earthquake devastated their island. Trump unsuccessfully tried to end TPS during his first term. It was then extended under the Biden administration. When Trump returned to office last year, he moved to end the TPS status of about 1.3 million immigrants from 17 countries legally living in the United States under the program as part of his immigration reforms that he says are critical to securing the livelihood of U.S.-born workers. The White House said in a recent economic report that record flows of illegal immigrants depressed wages for Americans, inflated the demand for housing, and drained the welfare system. Critics argue that a program offering short-term amnesty in emergency situations has expanded beyond its original intent. Senator Eric Schmidt, Republican from Missouri, recently called TPS a one-way racket toward permanent mass migration on the Senate floor. That resulting migration is a drain on public resources and on taxpayers. The Trump administration is right to let these overused TPS programs expire as originally intended, said Daniel West, director of government relations for Heritage Action, which is the lobbying arm of the Heritage Foundation. Some Republicans don't agree. Mike DeWine, the Republican governor of Ohio, told CBS that deporting Haitian immigrants, thousands of whom live in his state, is a mistake that will kill jobs and damage the local economy. These are people who have helped Springfield really come back, said DeWine. He said this of the Haitians who have filled jobs and opened businesses in his hometown. The Haitians who are living there and employed there, they came to work, and they came there because there were jobs that were not being filled by other people. Economic ripples from ending temporary protected status. Broadly speaking, economists say they don't anticipate widespread economic reverberations, including labor shortages. The truth is, even with all the TPS termination and deportations, we're talking about fewer than a million people losing work authorization or being deported from inside the U.S. cumulatively since the start of the Trump administration. This is out of a labor force of nearly 170 million people, said Daniel DiMartino, a fellow at the Manhattan Institute who researches immigration. So any labor market impact of immigration is very limited and only concentrated in more affected industries that employ illegal immigrants in specific areas such as the Miami metro area. How limited and how concentrated is a matter of some debate. A group of economists told the Supreme Court in April that deporting immigrant workers does not lift wages or provide meaningful benefits to American workers. In fact, they said, eliminating the TPS program could result in the loss of more than 600,000 American jobs in 4 years. TPS recipients are homeowners and taxpayers who are overwhelmingly employed, pay billions annually in taxes, and fill essential roles in healthcare, construction, transportation, and food production, read the amicus brief. The brief cites research that says deporting TPS recipients would reduce job opportunities for U.S. workers. In fact, a recent study showed that a large and sudden increase in deportations caused a substantial reduction in the employment of American workers because fewer new businesses open and more existing businesses close. The construction industry has seen the largest drop in employment. This is according to Elizabeth Cox, a University of Colorado Boulder Professional Research Assistant in the Economics Department. Service sector jobs in auto repair shops, commercial machinery repair shops, nail salons, and dry cleaning businesses have also recorded substantial declines. We see that there's been a decline in employment for both immigrants, authorized and unauthorized, and U.S.-born workers in response to the heightened ICE activity from 2025. Importantly, there's also no evidence that wages have increased in response to immigration enforcement for either of these groups, said Cox. This is largely counter to the narrative we often see in the media, that deportations will create better job opportunities for U.S.-born workers. The evidence instead suggests that enforcement has hurt the labor market by decreasing employment with no changes to wages. Communities with large TPS populations will feel the effects most sharply, from higher prices and longer waits for home repairs and remodels to scarcer care options for younger children or aging parents, according to Stan Vuger, an economist with the American Enterprise Institute. A recent study from economists at the University of Utah's Eccles School of Business found that increased deportation caused nearly 2,000 fewer homes to be built per state per year, resulting in an 18% increase in new home prices. When you suddenly reduce immigration a lot, or you suddenly deport a lot of people, it doesn't make people's lives enormously better, said Vuger. It really is not an economic boom for workers who remain. Well, that wraps up today's news from USA Today. I'm Laura Kerrigan, a volunteer reader for the Talking Information Center Network. Thank you for listening and have a great day.
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2: Good morning and welcome to the Talking Information Center. Today is Monday, August 3rd, and we have today's reading of the Wall Street Journal being read to you by Stephen John. Good morning.
3: Hello, everyone. Thank you, Billy Walker. Let's start in the business and finance section of today's Wall Street Journal with this article. Results divide big tech stocks. Reports drive outsized gains and losses as bond sell-off adds to market pressure. Article by Hannah Aaron Lang. Financial markets faced a series of crucial tests this past week. The results? Not as clear as investors might have hoped. Earnings reports from the country's largest tech companies sent their stocks flying in different directions, propelling Apple shares to their worst day since the tariff turmoil and Microsoft's to the largest one-day market cap gain for any U.S. company ever. A news conference from the new chairman of the Federal Reserve left analysts issuing notes with titles like Dubbed and Confused, and What? The question now is whether broadening equity gains and renewed zeal for the artificial intelligence trade can power the rally's next leg, even as chip stock swings and a bond market sell-off drag on major U.S. stock indexes. The NASDAQ fell 3.2% during the month of July, while the Dow edged higher and the S&P 500 was little changed. That modest move in those broader indexes has masked sharper moves beneath the surface as investors reevaluate their tech bets and grapple with the looming threat of rising interest rates. It's all kind of chaotic, said Victoria Fernandez, chief market strategist and portfolio manager at Crossmark Global Investments. Even though the top layer says things are fine, underneath, there's a lot of churning and uncertainty. That tumult was especially pronounced last week as traders took a more discerning look at the market's biggest AI players with drastically dissimilar results. After Amazon reported accelerating sales in its cloud computing business, the stock surged 15% in Friday's trading. Meanwhile, shares of Apple slumped 7.4% after the iPhone maker's forecast for its September quarter fell short of Wall Street's expectations. Traders issued a similar verdict exactly one day earlier, sending shares of Meta Platforms 8% lower following the Facebook parent's projections that its free cash flow would turn negative in the second half of the year. On the other hand, Microsoft stock jumped 16%. That boosted the company's market capitalization by some $450 billion, marking the biggest one-day leap in market value for any U.S. company on record. After months of growing concern aimed at the hundreds of billions that tech companies are spending and borrowing to finance the AI infrastructure build-out, shareholders are starting to demand some evidence of returns on that investment, Fernandez said. Investors are tired of saying, "We're going to give you the benefit of the doubt," she said. They're losing their patience. They want proof. Those firms that fall short are seeing their stocks punished, she noted. The update that the so-called hyperscalers were still spending big on the AI build-out benefited hard-hit shares of chip makers, memory suppliers, and other picks and shovels during the week. The PHLX Semiconductor Index eked out a gain on Friday, though the benchmark is still down some 21% for July. Another dizzying market move came in the wake of Fed Chairman Kevin Warsh's second post-meeting news conference on Wednesday, which sparked furious selling in stocks and bonds. After policymakers at the central bank opted to hold interest rates steady, Warsh seemed to imply that a near-term rate increase might not be needed. Instead, the chairman implied, higher bond yields have already done some of the Fed's work for them. Bond traders reacted by firing a kind of warning shot. The yield on the 30-year U.S. Treasury bond climbed to its highest level in 19 years, a sign that Wall Street is unconvinced the new Fed leader is committed to wrangling inflation. That bond sell-off picked up new momentum on Friday, with the 10-year Treasury yield advancing to an 18-month high. Yields climbed across maturities. Warsh is considering reducing the frequency of policy meetings at the Fed, which would mark a substantial shift in operations and reduce the number of occasions on which banks' meetings are the main focus of markets. A sustained climb in bond yields would lift the cost of capital for businesses and consumers, slow the economy, and likely drag on stocks. To make matters worse, tensions in the Middle East are still threatening to lift oil prices, amping up inflationary threats. Even as yields climb and AI skepticism lingers, the bull market has a sturdy tailwind. The S&P 500's overall earnings growth rate, blending projections with the results that are already in, is some 47%. That is the highest level in more than 5 years, and analysts are still lifting their estimates for next quarter. Analysts at Goldman Sachs on Friday noted that drawdowns are common after the kind of meteoric gains that hit memory stocks earlier this year. And while AI spending has surged at Amazon, Alphabet, Meta, and Microsoft, analysts now expect revenue for that group to grow at an annualized rate of 18% over the next 2 years. There's a lot of health in the market under the surface, but I think it's all lost in this AI narrative, said Joseph Zappia, co-chief investment officer at LVW Advisors. We're in an economic expansion. The question is how long it will go, and at what point has it gone too far? I'm not seeing many indications that we're there, he said. John.
4: Thank you, Steve. From the front page, Democrats' biggest donors shun main party committee. DNC coffers can't match GOP's haul as backers are giving directly to candidates. This is by Margie Sevens, Laura Nelson, and Ken Thomas. George Soros and his son Alex donated more than $400,000 to the Democratic National Committee during the 2018 midterms. They gave more than $1 million during the 2022 election cycle, campaign finance records show. This year, they have yet to give a dollar to the DNC. The Sorensens aren't alone. Other high-profile donors have given little or no money to the Democratic Central Committee this year. Reid Hoffman, the co-founder of LinkedIn, wrote steady checks to the DNC for years, but during the midterms has yet to give money. In a sign of the party's challenges, a running

They feel disillusioned with Washington and the party establishment they have long supported. The DNC isn't the only problem spot for Democrats. Other Democratic committees and super PACs lag behind Republicans across the board. It is common for a party that is out of power in Washington to struggle. But Democrats are increasingly concerned it will hurt their chances for winning this fall as Republicans stack up more money in committees and PACs that can organize door-knocking and air TV ads. Some of the problem is the lingering frustration among major donors over how their money was spent in the 2024 presidential election, when nominee Kamala Harris raised more than $1 billion but still lost after a rushed process to nominate her. Others point to the division in the Democratic Party donor base over the war in Gaza and the insurgent group of Democratic Socialists. Rufus Gilford, a former fundraiser for Harris and Barack Obama, put himself on the map last week as a major critic of DNC Chairman Ken Martin when he penned a Substack post saying Martin should step down. At this point, I think there is no saving Martin's chairmanship. He is a good man with a good intentions, but simply not meeting the critical moment. Defenders of the DNC and other committees say that the fundraising levels are comparable to past similar cycles. The DNC raised more money by the end of June 2026 than it had raised during the same period in the 2017-18 cycle, when Democrats were similarly out of power in Washington. Martin's allies say he was elected to the post not for his ability to court the richest Democrats, but because of his strong ties to the Democratic leaders and committees to help rebuild the Democrats' organizing ability on the ground. He has focused his chairmanship on transferring as much money as possible to all 50 states, giving him a strong base of support among the state party leaders who are powerful within the committee. People were exhausted after the last election. It was so intense for so many of us that there was so much money donated, and those people feel like they didn't get a return on their investment. But that is not Ken's fault, said Gary Kapowalski, who coordinates seven figures of spending on behalf of donors each election. But a deeper realignment may be underway. While some big donors are tired of giving to central committees who decide how the money is spent, they are fundraising for star candidates. In Nantucket this past weekend, Gifford was hosting a sold-out fundraiser for James Tallarico, a fresh-faced former teacher who was shot at defending Republican, who has a shot at defending Republican Ken Paxton in the Texas state race. Tallarico has raised $55 million in his bid, while Paxton, the state's attorney general, raised close to $4 million. A sign of how establishment-weary Democrats are still interested in giving money to candidates and causes that excite them. Hoffman and LinkedIn co-star, who hasn't donated to the DNC, has given more money to Tallarico Super PAC. Senator John Oslow, Democrat, Georgia, who is seeking re-election in November, raised $34 million this year, more than 10 times as much as the $3.2 million his opponent, GOP Rep. Mike Collins, pulled in. While Tallarico and Ossoff are hot tickets at fundraisers this summer, much of their fundraising has come from the individual donors giving $200 or less online. In past summers, the DNC has hosted its own summer soiree in 2022 bash at the then New Jersey Governor Phil Murphy's mansion, where John Bon Jovi co-hosted and President Joe Biden spoke. The event raised $1 million, according to reports at the time. The DNC will hold a Martha's Vineyard event in August featuring Maryland Senator Angela Alsobrooks and others, a committee official stated. Critics complain that its event lacks star power. Among former presidents and their spouses, only one, Hillary Clinton, has agreed to headline an event this year for committees. People familiar with the committee said last year Obama did one event.
Ken needs to ask

0: for help and get more Democrats to help him raise the money in order for the party to pay its bill, said Donna Brazile, a longtime DNC member who has served twice as interim chairman. Critics say Martin has done little to install confidence and quell party unrest during this month since President Trump's election. Martin's decision to release an incomplete autopsy of the 2024 election in May led a number of Democrats to call for his resignation. Steve?
1: And also in the business and finance section of today's Wall Street Journal is the Streetwise column by James McIntosh. Stock bubbles don't scare us, don't scare U.S. Boom-bust cycles now happen in the blink of an eye. The memory chip bubble inflated and popped, complete with wild volatility and an imploding hedge fund in just 4 months. Trillions of dollars were created out of thin air and then eviscerated. Here's the thing. For the rest of the market, it just didn't matter. The S&P 500 is only 1.6% below its record, and the equal-weighted version, a measure of average of all stocks in the index, hit a new high last week. Students of bubbles may shrug. The post-financial crisis era of easy money has led to repeated booms and busts in small, and sometimes not so small, parts of the market in the past 15 years. None of them stopped its relentless rise. One day the bust will be the big one and drag down the whole market. But for now, at least, the pullback in AI-related stocks has been almost completely offset by gains elsewhere. Why do these mini, and in the case of semiconductors, not so many, bubbles keep happening? And why aren't they more damaging? A brief recap of the past dozen years in bubbles. 3D printing, 2014. Loss from peak, 93%. Anything China-related, 2015. Chinese stocks lost 47%. Low volatility, 2017 and 18. 92% loss in a day in one now-defunct listed vehicle. SPACs, S-P-A-C-S. Clean energy, cannabis, space, and crypto, 2021. ARK Innovation, ETF, lost 81%. Tiny companies with AI hopes, 2023, 24, 25, and 26. Supermicro Computer and Allbirds, renamed Newbird AI, and now Smartbird, both down more than 85%. Crypto treasury stocks, 2024 and 25, Strategy down 83%. Anything Donald Trump related, 2024 onwards, at DJT down 89%. Memory chips. SK Hynix dropped 55% before Friday's bounce. My best guess on the reason for all these bubbles is a mix of easy money, the gambling instinct, and hopes for new technology. These are the standard ingredients of bubbles, from canals and railroads to the great British bicycle bubble. But they've been on steroids since 2007 and 2009 financial crisis. Where the money comes from varies. In the 2010s, it was from central banks. Then from 2020, government spending added vastly more, while this year margin debt and leveraged ETFs have been significant. The get-rich-quick desire never goes away, but the gamification of trading and fees cut to zero made it easier to gamble on stocks than ever. And innovation, both financial, 2018's Vol Megadon, in 2021's SPACs, and technological, behind excitement about crypto, 3D printing, AI, clean energy, and space, seem to be coming more frequently than usual. Does it matter? There are two things to worry about. The first is that the bursting of giant bubbles has often been catastrophic for the economy. Think of 1929 or 2008. The second is that bubbles suck in investor capital and lead it to be misallocated, slowing the growth of the economy. The mini bubbles of recent years haven't crushed growth because they haven't mostly been financed with debt. When they burst, investors lost money, but the financial system was fine. The banking system is in rude health, said Russell Napier, a global macro strategist and keeper of the Library of Mistakes, an Edinburgh-based collection of books on financial history. That means there's always more credit to do the next bubble. The misallocation of capital in bubbles is a subject of much debate among economists. Was it better for the economy to build railroads quickly alongside massive losses for investors, or would a slower, more financially rational build-out have been better? Some of the mini-bubbles enter this debate. such as the cash investors provided to clean energy firms in 2020 and 21. Some argued it was worth losing money to combat global warming, though this argument wasn't heard so often after stocks plunged. Others were clear cases of wasted capital, such as Comedy Digital Token Dogecoin, or many of the SPACs that failed. We are heading into a danger now, thanks to the money being poured into artificial intelligence. Estimates of $7 trillion to be spent on data centers in the next 4 years are enough to seriously damage the economy if productivity gains aren't big enough to justify it. And the increasing use of debt financing means that if AI more broadly turns out to be a bubble, it could hit the financial system too. That isn't something the broader market could ignore. John.
0: Thanks, Steve, from the business and finance section. These business founders don't need employees, by Tay Ping Chen. Ben Broeker launched a company last December that offers AI tools to entrepreneurs. He has already added 10,000 paying customers and is on track to bring in $10 million in revenue this year. One thing he hasn't added, any other employees. The 40-year-old is part of a class of entrepreneurs who are launching and then often running new companies on their own. Artificial intelligence tools answer Broeker's emails, help write and debug code, field requests for customers, sign up new subscribers, and grant refunds when issues arise. Broeker relishes his ability to make whatever decisions he wants on his own, often from his sun-drenched Sausalito, California living room. "I think compromise would make lukewarm results," he said. Once upon a time, running a business of a certain size required a team. AI is turning that assumption upside down, and more aspiring entrepreneurs are going it alone. An analysis by the payments company Stripe shows there are thousands of solo operators on the company's platform that are generating over $1 million in revenue, with their ranks doubling between 2023 and 2025. Number of solo operators crossing the $10 million threshold nearly tripled in the same span. In the past, people without business contacts or particularly savvy might not have known how to get their ideas off the ground, said Ernie Tedeschi, Stripe's chief economist. "Now AI can be a built-in business partner," he stated. AI's ability to handle various administrative tasks makes it potentially useful for launching solo businesses in many fields. But the technology's ability is also handle key tasks in tech, like coding, making the field a particular hotspot. Analyzing Census Bureau data, Bank of America Institute economist Taylor Boley found that among all industries, new business applications in the information sector have seen the biggest percentage increase, nearly 45% over the past year. At the same time, the rate of information sector applicants saying they plan to hire workers has experienced the sharpest decline of any measured industry. This sensor data set doesn't track solo operated businesses, but the numbers broadly show in tech and beyond that applications are flat among businesses likely to hire workers, but generally rising elsewhere. Economists say this is a strong sign that solo operators are on the upswing. "The bar of getting started has never been lower," said Julian Weiser, who runs a San Francisco-based accelerator for solo founders working in tech. The accelerator, which offers founders seed money and mentorship in exchange for an equity stake, attracted 4,500 applicants for 10 slots made available in its most recent cycle, nearly five times the number it drew when it launched last May. Going it alone with AI can still be surprisingly expensive. Broeker said he was losing money on many customers' accounts while paying to access Anthropic's Claude to run his client's request, that AI company, as well as others, charges based on usage. He has since switched to free open source AI models from China. Broca said he has raised $30 million from investors and at the same time has saved millions in salary since he hasn't needed a team of software engineers. Another risk, if it's easy for one entrepreneur to launch an AI-assisted business, copying them can be easy too. This creates anxiety for founders like Troy Johnston, who runs an AI-assisted business from alone in Orlando, Florida. Everybody has the sword, and we have the ability to unsheath Excalibur now, said Johnson, 40, who used AI code to for an app that helps people get most out of their credit card benefits. The company makes around $3,000 a month in profit with no employees and is continuing to grow. What one-person businesses will mean for the labor market remains to be seen. Polling has shown Americans are worried that AI will replace jobs, and top economists are wrestling with that possibility. But AI is also creating lots of new jobs, and the Go It Alone entrepreneur show how the technologies can both open doors and limit employee opportunities. If everyone's hiring less, but you get four times more firms, what does that do to headcount? Said Rembrandt Koning, an associate professor at the Harvard Business School who studies entrepreneurship. He co-authored a recent study that found that 50,000 startups, the research examined, those focused on AI tended to operate with 25% fewer employees. Koning also believes a soft hiring environment has left some people mired in long job searches, has encouraged more to try their hand at launching businesses. Some founders cite different motives. It's a perfect storm for post-pandemic burnout and a reevaluation of one's priorities and also booming AI and a sense of what's possible. 2 years ago, Ahmad decided to leave the company job he had worked at Verizon for almost two decades to start a solo coaching and consulting business. He has been seeing social media posts touting the ease and virtues of AI, which he used to chart a business plan and help with marketing. It was like my chief of staff, a second in command, he said. The business ultimately petered out within months, though, and Ahmad is now back at a full-time corporate role with a utility company. For Claire Vo, 41, AI helped her return as a passing impulse into a business. She was working full-time as a tech executive when she tapped AI in late 2023 to help code an app that would help her manage documentation and design new products with customers ranging from financial services to healthcare firms. I was copying and pasting from ChatGPT, said Vo, who lives in San Francisco. She put the app online for $1 a month, and within weeks, people downloaded it thousands of times. Nearly 3 years later, Bo's company, which she ran solo for 9 years before hiring an engineer, now has 100,000 users and is on track to make seven figures in profit this year. AI handles the company's marketing, sales, and customer support. Steve?
1: And also in the business and finance section, OpenAI surpasses 1 billion users. Article by Catherine Hamilton. OpenAI has more than 1 billion active users and 2 million businesses using its artificial intelligence models. The announcement comes after OpenAI said last week it was cutting the price of several of its models. It lowered the price of GPT 5.6 Luna by 80% and GPT 5.6 Terra by 20%. When the cost of artificial intelligence falls, more work becomes worth doing, OpenAI said. As adoption grows, we gain the revenue, real-world feedback, and visibility into demand to keep investing in the next generation of research and infrastructure. OpenAI is racing to attract more users as it aims to keep up with fast-growing rivals, including Anthropic. OpenAI's ChatGPT is no longer the clear front-runner in the AI race, as Anthropic's private market valuation is now higher. Attracting users has become more difficult in recent months, as business customers have started to shy away from the high prices for AI use. OpenAI Chief Executive Sam Altman said earlier this year that cost had become an increasingly big issue with customers. The company has been weighing price cuts for weeks as management worries about Anthropic lowering the cost of its Claude models, the Wall Street Journal reported in June. Cutting prices could erode profit margins, even as the company is operating on a loss due to the billions it is spending to develop and advance its models. John.
0: Thank you, Steve. Page A4. California billionaire tax gains Democrats support, by Paul Kiernan. Los Angeles. California's Democratic Party has endorsed the state's proposed billionaire tax, marking a win for its advocates 3 months before Californians vote on the measure. At a weekend meeting of hundreds of party officials, the tax proposal on Sunday cleared the 60% of votes needed to overcome objections and land the endorsement, according to a party spokesperson. California voters will decide whether to approve or reject the ballot initiative in November. If it takes effect, the state's roughly 200 billionaires would pay 5% a one-time levy. The support of the Democratic officials gives the proposed levy a public relations boost that was far from assured. The tax has sharply divided the party establishment, with Democratic Governor Gavin Newsom and Democratic gubernatorial candidate Xavier Becerra publicly opposed to it. The proposal was initiated by a large healthcare union. Several billionaires and some other unions opposed the tax. Both of the sides mounted free and fierce lobbying campaigns to try to sway the vote in their favor at the state Democratic Executive Board meeting this weekend. This endorsement puts to rest the idea that California Democrats are not united by the billionaire tax. They are, said Dave Regan, president of the Service Employees International Union United Health. Healthcare Workers West, which proposed the initiative. Independent polling has shown a strong majority of Democrat voters in California and a narrower majority of the broader electoral support. They support the tax. Progressive leaders, including Senator Bernie Sanders and U.S. Republican Ro Khanna of California, have backed the proposal, saying that the health funding is needed and that the wealthiest Californians should be paying more. Newsom, a Democrat, seen as a potential 2028 presidential candidate, has argued that the levy could push the state's largest taxpayers to flee. Other opponents include the California Teachers Association and California Professional Firefighters. After the tax initiative qualified in June for the ballot, the governor and his allies fought to persuade that to withdraw it. The union at one point offered the withdrawal, the proposal in exchange for Newsom backing a smaller health tax. The tax would apply to people who resided in California as of January 1st of this year and who have net worth of $1 billion or more at the end of this year. A person's net worth excludes certain assets, such as real estate they own directly for purposes of the tax. Steve.
1: And from the Herd in the Street section of today's journal, Wall Street thinks it knows how AI will pay off. Growth in cloud computing is driving share price rallies and allaying fears of overinvestment. Investors have been fretting over how big tech is going to make a return on all its AI spending. Cloud computing increasingly looks like the answer. Amazon.com, Microsoft, and Alphabet's Google all have cloud businesses that have grown rapidly during the AI boom. Customers, including AI labs and large corporations, have clamored to rent access to chips and computing equipment from them, to such an extent that their ability to supply it is more of a limitation than demand. And unlike a lot of other avenue companies have proposed to reap returns from AI investments, from chatbot ad sales to subscriptions for access to AI models, cloud computing's financial model is relatively well understood. The tech giants buy all these buildings and computing gear, then rent it out via their cloud operations to recoup what they spent over a period of a few years. It is capital intensive, but can be highly profitable. Amazon's cloud unit, Amazon Web Services, on Thursday reported a 39% operating profit margin in the second quarter. Amazon Chief Executive Andy Jassy tried to paint a picture of AWS as both predictable and extremely fast-growing. It takes less than 3 years on average to break even on purchases of computing equipment, he said, while most of his contracts with AI computing customers are at least 5 years long. That leaves a lot of juice for Amazon to squeeze. The resulting revenue, free cash flow, and return on invested capital is very compelling, he said. In the high spending phase Amazon is going through now, it also means the company is free cash flow negative. Markets have been allergic to cash outflows in recent months amid concerns about returns on hyperscalers' big investments. But investors more recently seem to be coming around to the notion that big tech spending on AI can make sense, as long as there is a cloud computing business involved that can reap the benefits. Amazon stock surged on Friday after the company wowed Wall Street with 37% quarterly revenue growth for AWS, well above the roughly 31% analysts were projecting. Microsoft also got a massive stock price boost after its results on Wednesday included a better-than-expected 43% rise for its Azure cloud company, cloud computing unit. The two companies combined have added around $950 billion to their market values since reporting. Google parent Alphabet stock fell last week after boosted capital spending for the year, but its cloud unit is cloud unit's 82% revenue growth has since tempered those concerns. The stock is up about 10% in the last week, more than recovering from its earlier losses. AI is perhaps the most important driver of cloud computing growth. Companies and AI developers want more computing power, and it's easiest and often fastest to rent it in the cloud. Chunky deals with big customers are also helping inflate revenue and backlogs. In the more than $100 billion 10-year contract that AWS signed with Anthropic in April. But there is also a shift predating the AI boom that has quietly persisted. Companies are moving more of their computing work to the cloud and using less of their own equipment. A Piper Sandler survey of IT leaders in June found they expected to boost spending by about 5% this year. Most plan to increase outlays on cloud computing, while relatively few plan to spend more on their own computing equipment. Given those dual trends, it's a little easy to understand why Jassy suggested on Thursday that AWS could eventually grow into a business with a $1 trillion in annual revenue, as outlandish as that figure may currently seem. Analysts expect AWS to grow to about $170 billion of revenue this year, according to FactSet. Others are also looking to get a big piece of that expanding pie. Microsoft's and Google's cloud businesses have grown faster than Amazon's for some time, to the point that they pose a legitimate threat to AWS's dominance of an industry it virtually invented 2 decades ago. If their growth stays above AWS's, it isn't hard to foresee them surpassing their larger competitor by the end of the decade. Of course, none of these businesses would fare well if the AI bubble bursts. Should Anthropic, OpenAI, and other big buyers of AI computing power falter, massive contracts would likely be revoked and backlogs would shrink. For cloud computing giants, though, there is something of a reprieve. At least it could fall back on the tried-and-true business model that sustained them before AI. There is more that can be said for other AI players without cloud businesses, perhaps most prominently Meta Platforms. The social media giant stock is down about 5%. Since its earnings on Wednesday included a slight increase in the midpoint of its 2026 capital spending range. CEO Mark Zuckerberg said Wednesday that Meta is looking at starting a cloud computing business of its own, but it would start far behind the three giants of the industry. In sorting AI winners from losers, Wall Street has settled on a key differentiator. John.
0: Thank you, Steve. Business and Finance, Section B1. Oil giants trying to get into Venezuela hit a wall. This is by Colin Eaton and Kenya Vias. 7 months after the U.S. deposed Nicolas Maduro, large oil companies have yet to make any big moves in Venezuela. ExxonMobil, Chevron, and other major oil companies are fighting for a small number of the country's most attractive drilling spots. But some of the talks with Venezuelan leaders have hit an impasse, according to people familiar with the negotiations. President Trump and his lieutenants had high hopes that the big U.S. oil companies would quickly sign investment deals to kickstart production in Venezuela, home to some of the world's largest reserves. They see the country's rising oil exports as a boon to U.S. supplies, while Iran hobbles shipping lanes in the Middle East that typically carry 20% of the world's oil and gas. The administration is also putting pressure on interim President Delcy Rodriguez to boost Venezuelan production quickly before the end of Trump's second term. Among the issues that have handicapped any big deals, major U.S. oil producers are interested in many of the same prized assets, including fields in eastern Venezuela's Orinoco Belt and the northeastern state of Monagas. And they want to secure the most favorable fiscal and regulatory terms possible. The earthquake that shook the country last month also slowed the progress. Few of them are really jumping into the water, said Jose Hernandez, a law professor and consultant at advisory firm Aura Marca Strategies. It's like when you're trying to sell your house, you have a very successful open house with 100 people attending, but nobody calls. The negotiations are largely being led by state-run Petróleos of Venezuela, which is holding separate meetings with companies and making private offerings. Some of the American companies, which are most accustomed to public bidding processes, have requested U.S. officials intervene. So far, the administration has let the process play out without choosing any winners. Some U.S. executives worry their long-term investments could be undermined by political instability and say that the PDVSA isn't in a position to assuage those fears, the people with the talk say. In some cases, debt repayments tied to the expropriation of the assets 2 decades ago under Hugo Chavez have yet to be resolved. White House spokesman Taylor Rogers said the Energy Department is facilitating unprecedented investment in Venezuela to restore its energy infrastructure. Despite the reluctance to move quickly in Venezuela, many executives say the potential prices are huge, particularly for companies that typically drill in places that can pump oil for decades. Among the sites Exxon, Chevron, and others are studying most closely is the Carabobo oil region in the Orinoco Belt. The people say. The area has large reserves of heavy, viscous crude that U.S. refineries prefer over other kinds of oil. In the state of Monagas, the company is vying for access to 2 fields, one near the town of El Ferrerio and another near Puente de Mata. That produce a type of lighter crude that could use as a dilutant to blend with heavier crude produced across Venezuela. Exxon, who uses CEO Darren Woods, called Venezuela uninvestable in January, has run both hot and cold in Venezuela deal talks, the people say. The company pursued acquiring rights to several attractive fields, but pulled back when Venezuela offered only a few of the fields it wanted to invest, other people stated. Exxon has run into a myriad of challenges. It found damages to Cerro Negro, the project it operated before 2007 when its infrastructure was nationalized. Restarting the field is projected to cost billions of dollars. Meanwhile, Chevron, the only U.S. oil major currently active in Venezuela, is advocating that the company keep pushing to create more competitive landscapes for foreign investments. It has boosted production to a record of nearly 300,000 barrels a day since Maduro's ouster, but is doing so via efficiencies with its reach rather than new billion-dollar investments. In total, Venezuela's production climbed to 1.07 million barrels a day in June, up from 937,000 barrels on average last year, according to the Organization of Petroleum Exporting Countries. It peaked at 3.4 million barrels a day in 1998, according to Rice University's Baker Institute for Public Policy. Senior Trump administration say that they still believe major oil companies will play an important role in boosting Venezuelan's production long term. Meanwhile, though, they are turning their attention to a group smaller companies that they think can get oil pumping more quickly. Some of those companies are led by allies of Trump, such as billionaire Harold Hamm, Jeff Hildebrand, and Ross Perot Jr. They all have signed a deal to invest in Venezuela, as did closely held Hunt Oil and Crossover Energy. For Venezuela's interim government, those wildcatters are seen as being able to offer what it needs most, quick access to cash. Administration officials open to the idea that anyone who wants to do it should do it, said Schreiner Parker, an analyst at consulting firm Rystad Energy. The issue is the belt of heavy oil projects are like deep water developments. They are capital intensive and require long-term planning and an ability to hold your breath while you wait. Among those in the list, Pacific Coast Energy, a little-known California firm that invests in mature onshore fields. The arrangements would give Pacific Coast Energy access to the several oil fields, including some identified as among the country's most prized, one person stating. For big oil companies, the past still looms large. Exxon and ConocoPhillips sued Venezuela after the country nationalized their assets. Conoco is still seeking $12 billion in restitution. Exxon, $1 billion, and in Venezuela also naturalized Exxon's assets there in 1976. They have been burned twice, says Franco Minaldo, director of the Latin American Energy Program at the Baker Institute. I imagine this getting to the board and people saying, didn't we learn our lessons here? The only way management can still sell this is if, you know, you're getting the asset that nobody thought they could get. Steve.
1: In the U.S. news section of today's journal, growers plow crops under as demand dries up. Article by Amira McKee. In the verdant fields of California's Salinas Valley, Larry Cox is watching his lettuce wilt. Cox and his two sons run Coastline Family Farms, which supplies leafy greens to some of the country's biggest restaurant chains and grocery stores. But this week in the region known as America's Salad Bowl, around 300,000 pounds of his romaine hearts were chopped and plowed back into the soil. There is no evidence that his or any of the nation's homegrown lettuce was infected with the parasite behind an illness outbreak that has sickened thousands of people so far. Even so, that hasn't stopped Cox's dependable restaurant and grocery customers from cutting back on orders. Many growers are destroying the crops they can't find buyers for. Since lettuce has about a 30-day growing cycle, farmers that are plowing their crops back into the ground are weighing whether to replant or dial back. It's an incredibly demoralizing, Cox said. I would have been better off taking a vacation in the south of France than planting the crop. Outbreaks of cyclospora are rocking every corner of the produce industry as many consumers avoid supermarkets' fresh produce aisles and cut back on visits to some salad-heavy chains. Weeks of growing case numbers, with no definitive cause, have spawned confusion among consumers about what's safe to eat. Consumers aren't sure what's right anymore, so out of an abundance of caution, they're just passing on everything, said Joel Mosso, who heads science and food safety programming at Weston Growers, a family farm trade group. She said many growers in California are also plowing their crops back into the ground. In the U.S., unit sales of fresh lettuce slipped 8.7% for the 4 weeks that ended July 18th. When compared with the prior year period, according to data from Nielsen IQ. That's a difference of more than 7.6 million pounds of lettuce. Other corners of the produce aisle are suffering too. Of 37 vegetable categories Nielsen IQ tracked, 28 showed sales declines over the same period, including carrots, cauliflower, spinach, and Brussels sprouts. Salad dressing sales were also down. We're seeing a fundamental effect on the entire fresh produce aisle, said Max Tepitsky, Chief Science Officer for the International Fresh Produce Association. While demand usually recovers within months of a typical food safety scare, high-profile outbreaks have far more reaching consequences, Tepitsky said. He noted, for instance, the E. coli outbreak in spinach in 2006 damped sales for years. The U.S. Food and Drug Administration has linked one cyclospora outbreak to shredded iceberg lettuce sourced in central Mexico by Taylor Farms, the country's largest supplier of salad greens. Domestic-grown lettuce, which accounts for most of the country's supply, hasn't been implicated by federal authorities, but that hasn't done much to reassure some customers. John.
0: Thank you, Steve. Some more AI, a study in AI, the mystery over a novel's authenticity. Publishers fought for a debut crime thriller before agent pull support for the book. This is by Melissa Korn. The crime novel, Call Me, I'll Hide the Body, rose and fell with astonishing speed. A book agent, Mark Gerald, said he signed its author, Jerry Fallad, about a month ago after reading a copy of the unsolicited manuscript. He flew to Dallas to meet Fallad, a graduate student at Southern Methodist University, and the proposal for the debut book was sent to publishers and Hollywood representatives a few days later. He just had to read the cover letter and chapter to know this was a really fantastic book, said Gerard, the founder of Europa Content, a boutique literary agency whose rosters include Mel Robbins, Eminem, and other major names. 14 publishers bid for the U.S. rights, and Maximilian's Books imprint won the frenzied auction. It signed Fallad to a two-book deal valued at more than $2 million, according to trade publications. HarperCollins publisher landed the U.K. rights. Soon after the deal closed, Europa notified the publishers in a letter that it could no longer support the book after concerns were raised about the author's possible AI use. This raises so many questions about authorship and what AI means for the industry, but those are questions for another day, the letter said. We regret that our enthusiasm led to the outcome, and we apologize to our publishing partners. Reached on Friday, Fallad declined to comment. It is the latest in a string of AI scandals to rock the book publishing industry, which is struggling to navigate what authors and editors' use of the technology might mean for copyright ownership, how to screen for AI use, and whether to trust writers' claims that their work actually is their own. Hachette Book Group canceled the publication of the horror novel Shy Girl earlier this year after learning of concerns about its potential reliance on AI. Allegations of the undisclosed AI use have been leveled against authors of the year's Commonwealth Short Story Prize winner. A spokeswoman of Maximilian said the publisher participated in the auction of Call Me, I'll Hide the Body, and the agent ultimately pulled the book. She didn't respond to a request for a comment on the current status of the book deal with Fallad. A spokesperson for HarperCollins, which, like the Wall Street Journal, is owned by News Corp, had no comment on the status of its book deal. Gerard said that before the auction, one editor who read it, Call Me, I'll Hide the Body, proposed expressed concern about the AI use, flagging passages in which the tone and cadence raised questions. The agency then spoke with Fallad for about an hour, asking questions about the author's writing process and the text, and warning Fallad of the repercussions of not disclosing any use of AI when asked to share such information. He assuaged our concerns, and we moved on. After the deal closed, Gerard said he heard from reporters at a trade publication that there were rumors brewing about the books leaning heavily on AI. Gerard again spoke to Fallad. He said that the answers this time didn't match with the author's prior explanation. Initially, we stood by the book and Jerry, Gerald said, and ultimately, we could only stand by the book. He no longer represents Vlad, but doesn't doubt the author's talent. We do know that he's an incredibly gifted storyteller, and this is an incredible book. Steve.
1: And the review and outlook column is on the opinion pages of today's journal. Trump's latest Iran deal. A friend quipped the other day that President Trump truly deserves the Nobel Prize because he has already ended the war, Iran war, 8 times. Will the 9th time be the charm after his latest decision to call off a military escalation in search of a deal with the revolutionary regime? We have just been asked by Iran and other Middle East countries to hold off any attack in the perimeters of a deal that has been agreed to, Mr. Trump posted at 10.05 p.m. on Saturday. He added that this includes immediate, complete, and total opening of the Strait of Hormuz and an end to Iran's nuclear program. Mr. Trump offered no other details. It also isn't clear how this miraculous turn of events happened so quickly after Mr. Trump had been building all week to a military response. Journal reporters said Friday Mr. Trump had made a decision to escalate. Saudi Arabia's National News Service reported that Crown Prince Mohammed bin Salman had asked Mr. Trump to stand down, perhaps fearful that its oil facilities and tankers would become a target of Iran and the Gulf's and Iran's Houthi proxy in the Red Sea. If that's true, it's another sign that Iran now has escalation dominance in this conflict. Iran hasn't said much as we write this, and leaks from negotiators suggest familiar, confusing intercessions from Oman and Qatar. It seems unlikely that Iran has agreed too much on its nuclear program after the June 17th Memorandum of Understanding, MOU, offered little in the way of concessions. As for the Strait, Mr. Trump's latest threats of escalation followed Iran's attacks on shipping that tried to pass without its permission, as well as an unprovoked missile attack last week on a U.S. base in Jordan. But now it's clear this up and down, back and forth from war of annihilation to peace in our time is Mr. Trump's chaotic way of war. He may think it keeps the enemy guessing, but it also keeps the American public unsure of what his war aims are or how he hopes to achieve them. No wonder the polls show voters have soured on the war. If Mr. Trump did restart the bombing, it isn't even clear what his strategic purpose would be, other than hoping it would cause the regime to sign what he calls a deal. It's been clear since Mr. Trump agreed to a ceasefire in April that he wants out of the war. He's worried about the impact on the economy from higher oil prices or, as he memorably put it, becoming the next Herbert Hoover. He also wants lower gas prices going into the midterm election, especially as his approval rating falls below Joe Biden's and Barack Obama's at a comparable period in their terms. Iran's regime knows signals of weakness when it hears them. It interpreted the poorly drafted MOU as an opening to let it control the strait and has kept taunting Mr. Trump with attacks on U.S. allies and bases. Mr. Trump lashes out with a tit-for-tat bombing response that so far hasn't caused Iran to bend. Iran also knows Mr. Trump is surrounded by advisors who didn't want the president to attack Iran at all and now want the conflict over on nearly any available terms. His aides think the cost of fighting further is higher than the damage to U.S. and Mr. Trump's credibility from a ceasefire that cedes the initiative in the Gulf of Iran. The death of Senator Lindsey Graham removed a rare hawkish counselor. And folks, we've reached the end of our hour on Monday, August 3rd, with the Wall Street Journal. For John and myself, it's been a pleasure reading for you today. Have a wonderful day.

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1: Greetings, I'm Sue, and today is August 3rd, 2026, and today I will be reading from the Washington Post on the Talking Information Center. First article, Zelensky says Ukraine has no interceptors as ballistic missiles hit Kyiv. Ukrainian President Vladimir Zelensky had appealed for American air defense missiles during a White House meeting on Tuesday by David L. Stern. From Kyiv, Russian ballistic missiles rained down on Kyiv early Saturday, killing at least 9 people and injuring 30. As Ukrainian President Vladimir Zelensky said his country had run out of air defense interceptors. Russian forces fired nearly 200 attack drones and 35 missiles, including 27 ballistic missiles, primarily at the capital. Ukrainian President Vladimir Zelensky wrote on social media, "Only one ballistic missile was intercepted, simply because there are no interceptors," Zelensky wrote. "A hell of a night," Ukrainian Foreign Minister Andriy Sybiha wrote on X. The Russian attack occurred hours after a major protest in support of Ukraine's ousted defense minister, Mykhailo Fedorov, and followed another ballistic assault earlier Thursday that largely bombarded areas in western Ukraine, which are targeted much less frequently, and resulted in a Russian missile landing in Poland. The Russian missile attack struck a rural area and did not cause any injuries. The incident raised fresh concerns about the risk of Russia coming into direct confrontation with NATO more than 4 years after Russia's full-scale invasion of Ukraine. U.S.-manufactured Patriot air defense systems are Ukraine's only hope to counter Russian ballistic missile attacks, which the Kremlin has significantly increased in recent months. The system's interceptor missiles are in drastic short supply, however, as the number, already limited, has been greatly depleted by the Iran war. Zelensky said it was critical that Ukraine's partners, which Kyiv hopes will supply the needed missiles, hear that these capabilities are not needed not somewhere in stockpiles for hypothetical scenarios, but here and now to contain and stop the Russian war in Ukraine. "Every night without them results in more casualties," Zelensky wrote. Zelensky urgently appealed to U.S. President Donald Trump during a White House meeting on Tuesday, offering in return Ukraine's anti-drone technology and extensive experience in destroying Russian and Iranian drones. Trump earlier said the U.S. would give Ukraine licenses to produce Patriots, but on Friday he told the Financial Times he was not sure whether Washington would follow through. "We're looking at it," he said during a telephone interview. Saturday's strikes on Kyiv also damaged the Lithuanian embassy after a missile exploded just steps away, but no one was injured, Lithuanian President Gitanas Nausėda wrote on X. Russia's defense ministry said in a statement Saturday that Moscow carried out a massive strike with land and sea-based precision weapons on military enterprises and logistics centers, including facilities producing radio-electronic components for Ukraine's long-range attack drones. Meanwhile, more than 2 weeks after Zelensky abruptly fired Fedorov, crowds continued to gather every evening in Ivan Franko Square in central Kyiv to loudly demand his reinstatement. Friday evening witnessed the biggest demonstration so far. Protesters marched through Kyiv's central streets to the square, which is just a few hundred yards from Zelensky's offices that are perched on a hill above. About 6,000 demonstrators took part, local media reported. As the crowd flowed down Kyiv's main street on Kirshak Street, they shouted, "Bring him back," and waved placards. One read, "Shoot at the enemy and not yourself in the foot." The square is the same location where thousands protested almost exactly a year ago against Zelensky's attempt to limit the powers of Ukraine's main anti-corruption bodies, a decision that he reversed in the face of the public outcry. These latest protests appear to be made up predominantly of those in their 20s and 30s, close in age to Fedorov, age 35, the youngest defense minister in Ukraine's history. Ukrainians of all ages were dismayed by Fedorov's ouster. An anti-corruption reformer and architect of the country's highly effective drone program, he had developed a strong following despite serving only 6 months. Fedorov said he was fired because of changes he had begun to introduce in the country's military procurement system. Critics have said the system lacks transparency and is a possible source of corruption. The reason was related to procurements, to tenders, to the fact that we began to rebuild processes in this direction. This caused great dissatisfaction in many people who began to constantly influence and sow negativity not only around the president, but also in the entire media space, Fedorov told the Ukrainian Truth news site on Wednesday. The nightly demonstrations often have a carnival-like atmosphere, with protesters distributing handmade cardboard signs and handing out crepes with sweet fillings and other refreshments. Yana Kotsalinka, 21, an actor at the Ivan Franko Theater on the edge of the square, said she had been at the protests nearly every evening. Fedorov was a man who knows what he's doing and can lead Ukraine to a good future, she said. We have no right to lose this person like that, Kotsalinka said, as she and her colleague, Diana Chorna, age 22, handed out fresh waffles from a cardboard box. The demonstrations have persisted despite the fact that Zelensky gave in to one of the protesters' main demands. Last week, he fired the commander of Ukraine's armed forces, General Oleksandr Sirsky, and replaced him with Mykhailo Drapaty, who previously headed the joint forces of the armed forces of Ukraine. Sirsky's dismissal was a good start, removing a commander who was seen to be an obstacle to change, protesters said. But they vowed to continue demonstrations every evening until Fedorov returned as defense minister. I will keep protesting for as long as it takes. What has happened so far is not enough, said Victoria Moscafidi, age 26, the co-founder of a Kyiv art studio. Otherwise, it will only deepen the crisis, she said. We will simply waste more time dealing with this instead of focusing on the war. Next article from the front page. In Trump Gaza deal, Hamas disarms, Israel withdraws. Neither wants to go first. The sides have 14 days to agree on the timetable and implementation mechanisms. By Lior Soroka, Rachel Chanson, and Susan Hademus. From Tel Aviv, President Donald Trump this week touted a historic agreement for the complete disarmament of Hamas. But after his Board of Peace released the text of the 15-point plan Friday, analysts cautioned that there seemed to be a substantial gap between Israel and Hamas on a path forward. Under the agreement, the sides have 14 days to agree on the timetable and implementation mechanisms for the disarmament of Hamas and the withdrawal of Israeli forces from Gaza. But there was already disagreement on the order in which each should happen. Israeli Prime Minister Benjamin Netanyahu, who met with Trump on Tuesday, has been silent on the deal. In a statement to the Post, an Israeli official reiterated Israel's long-standing position. Israel demands the complete disarmament of Hamas, including the removal of weapons from Gaza and the full demilitarization of the Strip as a prerequisite for any process. The official spoke on the condition of anonymity to discuss the highly sensitive subject. Hamas, meanwhile, said Israel must end its military campaign in Gaza as a first step. The Israeli Defense Forces on Friday announced the killing of men it described as a Hamas commander and a Hamas arms smuggler. Hamas also said that its agreement to surrender heavy weapons was contingent on Israel's cessation of all forms of hostility, among other variables. Jonathan Reinhold, a senior researcher at the Begin Sadat Center for Strategic Studies at Bar-Ilan University, said the effort to move toward disarmament and demilitarization in phases represented some kind of progress, but obstacles remained. On a practical level, what Israel wants is for Hamas to disarm and then for Israel to withdraw. Hamas wants the opposite, he said. Israel does not believe that Hamas will voluntarily disarm in a material sense. Under the agreement, the weapons Hamas surrenders are to be held by the National Committee for the Administration of Gaza, run by Palestinian technocrats. The fear in Israel, Reinhold said, is that the militants

a ceasefire in October. The territory amounts to about half of the enclave. Ibrahim al-Matoun, a Gazan political analyst seen as close to Hamas, said the plan represents significant political progress toward an end to the war. But optimism must remain cautious, he said in a statement. Israel has not finalized its position, and Netanyahu is evading and trying to evade the deal's enlistments, he said. A month ago, Hebrew University political scientist Gayil Tashir noted Netanyahu was boasting that Israel controlled 70% of the Gaza Strip, implying that the IDF had gone beyond the yellow line. Tashir predicted that the IDF would first withdraw to the yellow line. Later, if Hamas is indeed disarmed, she said, the IDF will gradually withdraw to the perimeter. With elections in October, Tashir said, Netanyahu doesn't want to give opponents the opportunity to say he has approved the withdrawal of military forces in either Gaza or Lebanon, where Israel is fighting Hezbollah. Israel has in fact withdrawn from several villages in southern Lebanon, ceding control back to the Lebanese army, and Trump's announcement suggested more to come. There appears to be a gap between the facts and how Netanyahu is presenting them, Tashir said. Netanyahu, she said, is trying to portray himself as close to Trump, but also able to stand up to him. This is the narrative he sells in Israel, that only Netanyahu can say no to an American president. This is both contradictory and makes Trump's blood boil. Right-wing National Security Minister Itamar Ben-Gvir said Friday the agreement will allow Hamas to organize for the next massacre. Maroun, the Gazan analyst, said the Israeli elections will complicate implementation of any agreement. The Gaza war has turned into political and electoral material, he said. Gadi Eisenkot, a leading challenger to Netanyahu, said the infuriating gap between his promises and reality has been exposed. The deal stems from his political weakness, the former IDF chief of staff said, and will leave Hamas in power in Gaza. Michael Milstein, a former advisor on Palestinian affairs to the Israeli military, said there appeared to be a gap between Netanyahu's claim of an excellent meeting with Trump and the details of the agreement. But he said he doubts Trump is set on the details of the deal. I say this cautiously, but it seems that what is happening aligns with Hamas's interests, which is mainly the growing pressure on Israel to begin the withdrawal, said Milstein, who is now at the Moshe Dayan Center at Tel Aviv University. No one is conditioning every single bit of progress in the agreement on complete disarmament. The government's mistake, he said, was refusing to engage with the political track. The deal ends up being forced on you from the outside. For Netanyahu, he said, the timing is a nightmare scenario. If Trump is determined to push this forward, realizing he isn't securing achievements in Iran, Lebanon, and Ukraine, and Netanyahu remains extremely stubborn about not complying with anything, this opens the door to friction. The question, Madoun said, is whether the Trump administration can oblige Israel to implement what is agreed upon. Hussam al-Hawati hopes so. After 3 years of war, killing, destruction, and siege, I say enough, the Gaza merchant said on Friday. We don't want to resist, he said. Hamas is weak now. They are not in a position to continue the fight. It's time to return back to our normal life, travel, and send our children to school. Next article from the front page. Trump insists vandals damaged reflecting pool, blasts DOJ for dropped charge. The president said he disagreed 100% with U.S. Attorney Jeanine Pirro, who reversed course by dropping her felony charge against Olympic canoeist David Hearn by Olivia George and Dan Diamond. President Donald Trump said Saturday he disagreed 100% with the decision by federal prosecutors to drop a criminal charge of vandalism against a man accused of damaging the reflecting pool, rebuking U.S. Attorney Jeanine Pirro, one of his staunchest allies. In a case that drew national attention, David Davy Hearn, a 67-year-old Olympic canoeist, was indicted on a felony charge after Pirro, the top federal prosecutor in D.C. and a longtime Trump ally, alleged that he forcefully and violently ripped the newly installed liner on the Lincoln Memorial's reflecting pool. Pirro's office reversed course Friday with a court filing that said

The peeling of the liner was the result of a botched installation by a contractor rushing to finish the project ahead of the celebrations to mark the nation's 250th anniversary. "I don't know what she was thinking," Trump wrote of Pirro on Truth Social on Saturday. "To me, it was a pure case of vandalism." He acknowledged that there have been some contractor difficulty, but said the major cause was vandalism. The president has wrestled with numerous hurdles in his efforts to remake the nation's capital in his image, a sweeping undertaking that has drawn lawsuits, ignited alarm over soaring costs, and stirred criticism for disregarding regulations. Hearn and his legal team had called the case an outrageous abuse of prosecutorial resources by the Trump administration. Hearn has said he was cycling past the pool in June and reached his hand into the water only to touch a piece of liner that was already dislodged. After prosecutors dropped the charges, Hearn's legal team said in a statement that they considered the case far from over and that their client is considering legal remedies. Trump is mad at Pirro because she finally admitted what we made clear in our legal filings all along. Trump's botched renovation was responsible for the damage, not Davy Hearn, the attorney said. Pirro's office did not immediately respond Saturday to a request for comment. The contractor, Atlantic Industrial Coatings, did not immediately respond to a request for comment Saturday, though the contractor defended its work in a June statement on its website. Prosecutors attributed their Friday decision to new information they received from Interior Department documents showing that the damage was the result of a botched installation and not vandalism as initially represented by the department. Interior Secretary Doug Burgum sided with Trump on Saturday, writing on X that the evidence is clear that vandalism was what damaged the pool. Trump unveiled his plan to overhaul the historic site in April, predicting that the work would cost less than $2 million and be completed in less than 2 weeks. The cost ultimately ballooned to more than $14 million, and work stretched on for 6 weeks amid questions from preservationists and other experts about whether Trump's rapid renovations would backfire. The pool was soon beset by algae outbreaks, and the basin's new American flag blue liner began to peel. The president responded by alleging vandals were to blame, accusing them of cutting parts of the pool with knives and box cutters. A Washington Post analysis of satellite imagery and photos and videos taken in June during the renovation found that the basin's peeling was probably due to application errors. The findings were supported by experts in waterproofing materials, while administration officials The findings were supported by experts in waterproofing materials, while administration officials continued to dispute that the surface had been improperly applied. Hearn has a status hearing scheduled for Thursday. The government's approach was ready, fire, aim, his lawyers said in a statement soon after prosecutors moved to dismiss charges against Hearn. The administration owes Mr. Hearn an apology. Next article from the front page, coyotes overtake abandoned housing development, vexing neighbors. A West Hollywood pack making its home in what's been dubbed a coyote condo is drawing curious onlookers and concern from nearby residents. By N. Kirkpatrick. Out of West Hollywood, California, in a region where the demand for housing outpaces its supply, a pack of coyotes have made a vacant construction site their home. For months, residents in the dense West Hollywood neighborhood say they have complained about the coyotes. At night, the coyote howls echo through the development, keeping residents awake. During the day, some dog owners say they worry about the safety of their furry companions. This week, the neighborly dispute became a local spectacle after news outlets reported on the coyotes' home, dubbed by a neighbor as the coyote condos. Over the past week, the block has been flooded with onlookers and reporters and even a helicopter trying to capture an image of the coyotes from above. With all the attention, the pack has not been coming out as early. The howls come later and later into the night. It's kind of like a cacophony of howls, neighbor Colin Newman said, describing how the structure amplifies the coyotes' cries in every direction.
Newman, who has lived in the neighborhood for 10 years, captured the howls from across the street. If you've ever seen The Lion King, imagine a pack of hyenas in the middle of the wilderness, and there's no escape. Neighbors say the site has been vacant for years. Already under construction in 2018, the development faced opposition from the neighbors and the West Hollywood Planning Commission, according to an article from WEH Online. The resident has provided a sound clip. Let's see if you can hear it.

0: Neighbors say the site has been vacant for years, already under construction. In 2018, the development faced opposition from neighbors and the West Hollywood Planning Commission. According to an article from WEH Online, the city of West Hollywood said construction on the unfinished 22-unit condominium building was halted in 2024. It sits in a densely populated block of shoulder-to-shoulder apartment buildings over a mile from any open wild space. Across Los Angeles, coyote sightings are common. While some generally avoid human contact, others can lose their fear of humans and pose a risk, especially to dogs and cats. The scary part is when we walk the dogs, Jesus Zavala, a neighbor, said while walking his Chihuahua Zoe. They can just come out and grab dogs, especially the small ones. But after 4 or 5 months, the coyotes are now commonplace, Zavala said, and he is no longer nervous to take Zoe out at night. Many that walk their dogs in the neighborhood look unbothered. The fire hydrants and street signs are all fully utilized. Under a full moon late Thursday night, the only howls came from curious onlookers hoping to get a glimpse of the pack. Look, a family walking their dog said and pointed to a room on the third floor where all they could see was the outline of a coyote. Soon, it retreated into the shadows. One car of people waited over an hour to hear the coyotes. And this is a clip of people watching the coyotes. Appears to be a TikTok clip. The city of West Hollywood follows a coexistence plan that favors non-lethal practices to reduce harm to humans. The city says they are requiring the property owners to swiftly retain a wildlife control expert and take next steps. The owners did not return a request for comment. Newman said he hopes there will be a resolution that makes people feel safe, but also points out that there are a handful of other vacant structures in the area. First, there were unhoused people squatting. Now there are coyotes. As far as I'm concerned, it's theirs, Newman said of the coyotes. They're the ones occupying it, living in it. They might have been paying rent. They're probably got a good deal on it because it's just been sitting there. Next article from the front page. Trump says he will push hard for payout fund, keep Blanche as acting AG. The president blamed two GOP senators for resisting Todd Blanche, his pick to run the Justice Department, suggesting he would resurrect his controversial anti-weaponization fund in response by Dan Diamond, Jeremy Roebuck, and Theodoric Meyer. President Donald Trump threatened on Saturday to revive his controversial plan for federal payouts to people he says were badly treated by the Obama and Biden administrations, telling senators that he would push hard for legislation to fund the payments if they did not confirm his nominee for attorney general. It will immediately be back on the table and I will get it done, Trump wrote on his Truth Social account, vowing to pass an anti-weaponization bill should his nomination of Todd Blanche for attorney general fail in the Senate. Trump added that he would keep Blanche as acting attorney general and blasted two GOP senators, John Cornyn from Texas and Tom Tillis from North Carolina, who have blocked the nomination from advancing over concerns about the fund. It was not immediately clear what legislation the president was referencing, and the White House declined to elaborate on Trump's post. The nearly $1.8 billion payout fund proposal, meant to compensate people who claim they were improperly investigated by the government, has drawn rare bipartisan backlash from Congress, with Democrats deriding it as a taxpayer-based slush fund to reward Trump's allies, and some Republicans raising fears that the money could go to those who attacked police during the January 6, 2021 attack on the U.S. Capitol. The Justice Department announced the proposal in May as part of a deal it struck between it and Trump to resolve his lawsuit against the IRS over the leak of his tax returns to the media. But amid pushback from lawmakers, Blanche has repeatedly declared since then that the plans for the fund are dead. Yet Trump twice undermined Blanche's promises this week as Blanche's nomination stalled in the Senate, first suggesting the fund was alive, and later conceding that it was dead, but that he very much wished it weren't. After Trump's threat on Saturday, Tillis said it was now clear the president intends to resurrect the payout pot for punks either by inappropriately establishing another bogus fund or pushing Congress to vote for a bill the majority of Republicans in the Senate would be against.
1: It's unfortunate that Todd Blanche, who I consider qualified for the job, will not be confirmed because of this reversal, Tillis wrote on social media. Tillis and Cornyne have emerged as the critical obstacles to confirming Blanche. The senators, who are not in the running for re-election after clashing with the White House, have said they won't back down until the Trump administration commits to limiting the scope of the president's deal with the Justice Department, including codifying in writing that plans for the payout fund won't move forward. The federal judge who was overseeing Trump's lawsuit denounced it in a recent ruling as an illegitimate legal dispute, given that the president's attorneys and the Justice Department lawyers representing the IRS both ultimately reported to Trump and were not actually opposed. She accused the parties of improperly attempting to manipulate the court process by using the suit as pretext to come up with a questionable deal, which was reached without court approval. Trump's lawyers announced Friday that they will appeal that ruling, a move that has only further muddied the issue, while Cornyne's and Tillis's standoff with the administration has left Blanche's Senate confirmation prospects in limbo. The Justice Department and the senators spent much of last week swapping proposals and counterproposals that would alter the deal. While Cornyne and Tillis at several points expressed optimism that they were moving toward an agreement with Blanche and the Justice Department, each time, they said, those talks were derailed by the White House. I think as far as Blanche and the Department of Justice, we were pretty much on the same page, Cornyne told reporters Thursday. But then, when the president got wind of it, he wasn't. The matter could come to a head next week. Senator Chuck Grassley, Republican from Iowa, chair of the Senate Judiciary Committee, announced late Friday he was rescheduling the committee vote on Blanche's nomination for Tuesday. A statement from his office suggested the move was an effort to buy more time for the White House to secure votes for the president's nominee. Meanwhile, the Senate is unlikely to heed Trump's call for legislation establishing the payout fund through an act of Congress. Senate Republicans revolted when the Justice Department announced the fund in May. To protest it, lawmakers left Washington without passing legislation to fund immigration enforcement agencies. The Senate only passed the bill once Blanche testified that plans to set up the fund were dead. Concerns about the fund continue to run deep among Senate Republicans. A dozen of them voted for a failed amendment offered by Tillis in June that would have barred any federal funds from being used in connection with the fund. Next article from the front page. The last day of a factory in Trump country as its work moves to China. For generations, this Ohio factory was a way of life. Then came the final shift. By Peter Jameson. From Eastlake, Ohio. For 40 years, 6 days a week, Joe Klima rose before dawn in the same house on Barbara Drive and drove about a mile to the same factory, which produced some of the world's finest tubas, French horns, and sousaphones in a small city northeast of Cleveland. His routine stayed more or less the same through seven presidents, four recessions, and several American wars in the Middle East. The plant's workforce halved, pay dropped, China flooded the world with cheap goods, politicians came and went, offering unfulfilled promises to reverse the long slide of American industry, and Klima kept going to work. It was a hard job, buffing heavy brass instruments on a lethally swift industrial lathe, and most nights, he slept soundly. But in the small hours of June 30th, he lay awake in bed. A little before 5 a.m., he rose and packed his lunch. Ahead of Klima was his last shift at the Conn-Selmer plant in Eastlake, Ohio. Everyone's last shift, because the factory was closing. At a time when the President of the United States said the country was in the midst of a manufacturing renaissance, the 150 people who still worked at the plant were losing their jobs and seeing many of them offshored to China. Careful not to wake his girlfriend, Klima put on his Pittsburgh Pirates baseball cap and walked into the warm, dark morning. A creamsicle orange moon hung low in the sky as he stepped into his charcoal Dodge Ram and slowly back down the driveway. At 64, Klima was tall and broad, with strong arms and hands. When people at the plant called him Grandpa, or Papa, it was out of reverence for the energy he still brought to one of the factory's most dangerous jobs and to the bargaining table. Managers had informed Klima and other union leaders in January that Conn-Selmer was closing its East Lake plant. Some production would move to a non-union factory in Elkhart, Indiana. The rest was going to China, where the company had begun building a $21 million manufacturing facility in 2024 in Jiangsu Province, union leaders said they were told. Klima and some of the other old-timers at Conn-Selmer could remember a time when politicians assured manufacturing workers in the Midwest that free trade with China or Mexico would, on balance, improve their lives. But that era was over. On the left, and more noticeably on the right, it seemed like everyone now talked about reviving the nation's industrial base. Together, we will reclaim our nation's destiny as the number one manufacturing superpower in the world, Donald Trump said on the campaign trail in August 2024. We will do it, and China won't even be close. Nobody will be. Many of Klima's friends and co-workers welcomed that message. The neighborhood through which his truck rumbled in the pre-dawn darkness, streets without sidewalks, lined with tidy post-war tract houses fronted by green and mostly unfenced lawns, was in a precinct Trump had won in each of the last three elections. East Lake is emblematic of the white and working class communities that were once overwhelmingly loyal to the Democratic Party, but have shifted rightward in recent decades. Klima grew up in a union household where political allegiances weren't up for debate. He still considered himself a Democrat, and he disliked Trump, whose bluster and tawdry sex scandals rubbed him the wrong way. But he didn't consider himself a partisan. He thinks he probably voted for Ronald Reagan in the 1980s, though he says he wasn't paying close enough attention to remember. My opinion is, whoever the president is, it doesn't affect a middle-class person, Klima said. Maybe I'm bitter or something. Many of Klima's co-workers were certainly bitter. A lot of them had voted for Trump, impressed by his vows, and those of his supporters to defend and restore American factory jobs. In September of 2024, billionaire hedge fund owner John Paulson, an advisor to the president and one of his biggest fundraisers, gave an interview supporting Trump's tariff proposals on CNBC. What you see is a hollowed-out American manufacturing base, and we need to protect American jobs and protect American manufacturing, Paulson said. We can't have Americans, American producers, closing American factories and offshoring. Paulson is a legendary figure in the world of New York finance. He made much of his money through a prescient bet against the U.S. housing market before its collapse in 2007, personally netting $4 billion. But through his investment firm, Paulson had other holdings that extended beyond the credit default swaps that so enriched him at the onset of the Great Recession. Over the years, they included stakes in a mining company, a commercial forest interest, and a media conglomerate. And they included Conn-Selmer, whose parent company, Steinway Musical Instruments, had been acquired in 2013 by Paulson's investment business. Conn-Selmer's 61-year-old East Lake factory, a low-slung building between a frontage road and a field overgrown with wild grass and goldenrod, was now opening for its last shift, making instruments in the United States. Klima pulled into the parking lot and joined his co-workers, who were streaming in through the plant's rear entrance beneath a rising sun. Some paused on the threshold before entering. "This is it," one said, shaking his head. Klima swiped his security badge at the door and stepped briskly inside with his head down. A few minutes after Klima went in, he was followed by the current union president, Rob Hines. Hines, age 40, had arrived at Conn-Selmer through a temp agency in 2016. Almost immediately, he realized he never wanted to work anyplace else. Hines marveled at what he discovered on the hot factory floor, which resounded with the clinking of mallets, the whine of buzzsaws, and the roar of industrial fans. Automated rolling mills had transformed the steel industry, and robotic spot welding had put people out of work in Detroit's great car factories. But the process of shaping sheets of brass into gleaming musical tools had so far been largely impervious to technical technological shortcuts. Hines started in the tar room, where the metal was made pliant with hot pitch and then shaped laboriously by hand. As others showed him what he was doing wrong and how to do it right, he began to absorb the trade into his mind and hands. Once an instrument's bell was symmetrical, its tail curved as perfectly as the shell of a nautilus, it was sent to the buffing room. This was where Klima had worked for most of his career, and where Hines, like Klima, a tall and powerful-looking man, wound up as well. The buffers were brought to Conselmo's products to a high sheen by applying the instruments to an industrial lathe spinning, on average 2,600 times per minute. Accidental contact with the lathe meant losing a finger or worse. The work was physical. The sousaphone, for instance, is a large wearable tuba used in marching bands. Buffers had to wrap themselves within it, manipulating the instrument and their bodies into a strange dance to ensure every surface was properly finished. Klima had gotten his job decades earlier through his father-in-law, who also worked at Conselmer. Now that man was dead, as was Klima's wife, who passed away in 2021 after they raised three children together. On the morning of June 30th, Klima and Hines donned their blue aprons and gloves and steel-toed boots. But there wasn't much to do. Production had been winding down ahead of the factory's closure. Few new instruments were going out the door. What little work remained was mostly small repairs to products under warranty. Klima had spent the last few days helping craft the special lamps made from engraved instruments that workers traditionally received upon retirement. They would go to older, longtime employees who, like Klima, did not plan to look for new jobs. Klima's was a trumpet, Model 52B, with a beautiful platinum sheen. The words, 40 years of service, were etched along the bell. He had been planning to retire next year at 65. In the grand scheme of things, it wasn't much of a difference. So why did it feel like such a blow? You worked there 40 years, all your life, he said. You want to retire. You want to walk out and say goodbye to everybody. Now, this is goodbye, you know? Hines had also hoped to retire from Conselmer, leaving the plant one day with his own lamp. He had previously held jobs in shipping bays and hospital cafeterias. I would start jobs, quit jobs, he said. I felt like I truly found a home when I came here. The factory was not some kind of worker's paradise. The work was tough, and management could be unforgiving. Especially in the last few years, Hines said, supervisors had been trying to speed up production in a way that some employees saw as prizing quantity over quality. The company had started using some instruments parts from China, a cost-saving measure that dismayed workers who were unhappy with the import's flimsiness and poor design. Despite these frustrations, despite the early mornings, aching limbs, and sometimes grueling pace, there was something inside the plant that Hines had not experienced elsewhere. In a word, it was pride. He saw it in his co-workers, who would stop and stare in appreciation at a finished French horn or sousaphone. He saw it in the school children, who sometimes toured the factory where instruments used in the Cleveland Orchestra and the Ohio State University Marching Band were made. It's truly amazing what we do here, Hines said. And so, on his last shift, as many others talked and laughed and cried, Hines put on his headphones and buffed the bells of a few last sousaphones. The manufacturing of this particular model, Hines had been told, was being offshored wholly to China. He turned the instruments at the lathe deliberately, reflecting that they might be the last of their kind Conselmer made in the United States. People said the East Lake plant's workforce was like a family. Figuratively, whether this was true depended on whom you spoke to, but literally, it was frequently the case. Toward lunchtime, Adam Roszewski, 63, set up a grill and a tent in the parking lot with his two brothers, Scott and Jimmy. All had worked at Conselmer. Adam and Scott were retired, and Jimmy now worked at the Cleveland Cliffs Steel Company. Their father had been
0: the factory's union steward, and each of them had been union leaders in turn. Jimmy's wife had worked at Consulmer, and his son still did. The brothers fired up the grill and cracked Dewey cans of Bud Light. Jack Swanson, who had worked in the plant for 45 years before retiring in 2019, reminisced with Adam about the time they snuck a stripper into the men's bathroom for Swanson's birthday. "We worked hard," Swanson said, "but we had fun." Rzewski shook his head. "We had so much fun." By early afternoon, the summer sun was beating down. Workers on break from doing nothing inside, joined by retirees who had come to honor them, crowded under the small pavilion the Rzewski brothers had set up for shade. Heinz was moved to see so many people who no longer worked at the plant show up on a miserably hot day. "It's good to see you all," he said, shaking hands with Dave Nuckel, who had retired after more than four decades at Consulmer. "Thank you for coming out." Nuckel held on to Heinz's hand and looked him in the eye. "You know how important this place was," he said. Heinz knew. He had run for president of the United Auto Workers Local 2359, which represented Consulmer's workers in East Lake, promising to find a way to work with management to keep the plant productive and profitable for years to come. Theirs was the only one of Consulmer's three U.S. factories that was still unionized. But when Heinz sat down with Consulmer executives to lead his first contract negotiation, he was told there was nothing he could do to stop the plant's closure. A spokesman for Paulson referred questions to Consulmer. Company officials did not respond to repeated requests for comment. Consulmer Vice President Nicole Ebersol wrote to state and local officials in April that the factory closure was unavoidable because of repeated annual financial losses caused by an inability to be cost competitive with competitors based in Asia. UAW's national staff launched a pressure campaign to shame Paulson into keeping the plant open. Trump had often boasted about his power to stop companies from offshoring jobs. "All of those bad things that you had to suffer with, you're not suffering anymore, because now people and companies have an incentive to stay," he told workers in an Ohio appliance factory in 2020. "They're not going to be leaving so fast. I want to make sure these companies aren't leaving." Perhaps, workers and union leaders thought, the president might call Paulson and tell him to change course. Paulson had, after all, supported Trump since his first campaign, and the men's relationship went back to at least 2012, when Paulson and others had sold Trump the Doral Resort and Spa in Miami. Or maybe Vice President J.D. Vance, an Ohio native who spoke often about the importance of manufacturing and who had hung out with Paulson at fundraisers in the Hamptons and Palm Beach, might intervene. Senator Bernie Moreno, an Ohio Republican, called the chief executive of Consulmer to try to keep the factory open and its jobs in the U.S., according to Moreno's office. The company did not change course. "Through the last week of June," Heinz said, he still hoped someone in a high place might pull some strings. "We just wanted John Paulson to come to the table," he said. Now, with just a few hours left in the workday, the East Lake workers were starting to accept that help wasn't coming. "It's all a farce," Adam Rzewski said of the Trump's promises to protect American factory workers. Like Klima, he had never liked the president. "I'm not a Trump fan. I can't stand him," said another Consulmer retiree, Bob Almas. "But I like what he does." Fetching another beer from the cooler, Adam Rzewski turned and squinted at him. "What the hell are you talking about?" "Have you seen the other guys?" Almas said. "They're socialist communists," he shook his head. "I used to be a Democrat. Then I seen how they went." "And the Republicans?" Rzewski asked. "How did they go?" "It's all false promises," said Annette Dombrowski, a 64-year-old janitor at the factory who also voted for Trump. "I'm done. I'm not voting ever again." These were the kind of political discussions Klima tried to avoid. You could argue until you were blue in the face about what Trump had done and not done, and whether he was better or worse than Joe Biden. Experts could debate whether his tariffs had hurt the American companies they were meant to help, or point to federal data which showed that America had lost about 75,000 manufacturing jobs since Trump took office in 2025, continuing a larger trend underway since the late 1970s. What Klima knew was that the plant that ran three shifts, employing 300 people when he first walked through its doors at age 23, was sputtering to a final halt. He was angry for himself, but worried for others, all the young men and women who would not have what he did. A lot of people working here, people in their 30s and 40s, they wanted to retire from here. They were going to get family members in here once they left, he said. It did it for me all these years, and now it's just, how do you say it? It took the rug right out from under you. Mid-afternoon, after managers gathered everyone for a group photo, they let them off early. Klima wandered over to the cookout. Amber Blum, a tall woman with purple-dyed hair who worked in shipping and receiving at a neighboring business, had printed out stickers that she handed around to the now unemployed instrument makers. They read, F. John Paulson. The last day of work at Conn-Selmer ended at the Bogside Pub, a bar in a strip mall about 3 miles from the factory. It was loud and crowded and warm. There was a problem with the AC, luckily fixed soon after the workers began to pour in. They embraced and took photos and had the occasional shouting match or standoff quickly diffused. None of this was unusual, said Travis Sarka, age 32, who had worked at the factory for 11 years. We're in there 6 days a week, working, sweating, fighting, and loving each other the whole time, he said. It really hurts that we're not leaving on our own terms. The barmaids, harried-looking but friendly in their stretchy black workwear, knew almost everybody. Klima stood along the wall, sipping a pint of Budweiser. He wore one of the F. John Paulson stickers on the back of his shirt just beneath the collar. Some of his co-workers would spend the next day filling out unemployment paperwork. A few already had new jobs lined up. Klima's girlfriend had begun to draw up a schedule for his first days of retirement. Yard work, trips to see her parents, walleye fishing with his buddies. There would be his grandkids' Little League games through the summer and deer hunting in the fall. None of this abated the feeling of giddy dread that hung over the Bogside. Klima might not be interested in politics, but he knew that what was ending in Eastlake wasn't just about him. We worry about a lot of these younger guys, said his girlfriend, Bridget McBride, who had joined the Conn-Selmer workers at the bar. Klima bellied up to the next to McBride and ordered another beer. I don't have to go to work tomorrow, he said. Hines appeared at his shoulder. I came over here to say hi to her, the younger union leader said, laughing and nodding at McBride, who was scrolling on her phone looking for dinner delivery. This was not strictly true. Hines respected Klima as much as anyone else in the plant. The old man had helped teach him the unwieldy ritual of large instrument buffing. Hines sometimes called him uncle. One of their co-workers, a young guy with kids whom Klima thought was a hard worker, walked up and held out his hand. He was calling it a night. Klima stared at him for a moment and cleared his throat. When he spoke, his voice was hoarse and halting. I hope everything works out for you, Klima said, squeezing the younger man's hand and clapping him hard on the back. We got this. Others were also saying goodbyes, and the crowd in the Bogside Pub began to thin out. Hines perched on a stool and did some shots with the stragglers. Outside, it was finally cooling off. A hazy orange sun dipped towards the horizon. Soon afterwards, Hines caught an Uber back to his apartment in the nearby city of Mayfield Heights and went to bed. He dripped it off, but woke up a little before 2 a.m., his mind whirred as he thought about the months and years ahead. He sat on his couch in the dark and looked at his phone, pulling up the group photo taken in the afternoon outside the factory. Staring at that image in the small hours, it occurred to him that he might never again know virtually everyone he worked with, nor would he share with another group of co-workers what had existed inside the old factory off the frontage road in Eastlake. Hines and some of his younger co-workers had talked of getting commercial driver's licenses. Now, as he lay awake in the early morning on the first day of a very different life, he decided on a solitary career path. Hines wanted what an older generation had, what Klima had, and what he had briefly been a part of, but he didn't think he would easily find it again, and he wasn't sure others would either. For workers like him, the world was changing. At least in the near term, Hines liked the idea of sitting in a truck by himself.
1: Next article. As drivers get sticker shock, big oil gets a windfall. Exxon and Chevron reported a combined $26.5 billion windfall for the second quarter as many drivers struggle to afford the price of gas. By Evan Halper and Leila Nazarova. Oil companies have delighted Wall Street this week by reporting multi-billion dollar windfalls in their earnings statements, with ExxonMobil and Chevron on Friday reporting a combined $26.5 billion in profits during the second quarter of the year. But the immense profits, stemming in large part from the war in Iran and coming at the expense of motorists struggling to pay for a tank of gas, is fast making the companies a ripe political target. The oil majors are largely sitting on those unanticipated billions, according to an industry analysis by the research firm Wood Mackenzie. They are reluctant to reinvest the profits in expanded drilling that could eventually increase the world's fuel supply, the firm found, as an abrupt end to the war could push prices for crude down considerably before the firms are able to recoup the cost of new rigs. With gas prices averaging more than $4 per gallon nationwide and midterms in the not too distant future, lawmakers eager to assign blame for voter frustrations are taking aim. Exxon and Chevron early Friday posted their blockbuster earnings for the quarter that ended last month. Chevron disclosed $12 billion in earnings, reflected a $9.6 billion jump over the same quarter last year, and the firm's biggest profit since 2020. Chevron CEO Mike Wirth attributed it in a statement to disciplined investment and strong execution that drove record U.S. upstream production, record crude throughput in our U.S. refineries, and exceptional reliability across key assets. ExxonMobil said Friday its earnings were $14.5 billion, more than double what the company reported for the same quarter last year. CEO Darren Woods said the quarter was shaped by disruption, but defined by execution for the company. Company spokesman Curtis Smith wrote in an email to the Washington Post that Exxon is investing more than any other company to expand U.S. refining and energy production, with $71 billion in planned investments over the next 4 years. The disclosures followed Shell's earning report Thursday, showing the company doubled its quarterly profits between this year and last. The staggering earnings are part of a bigger $425 billion annual windfall that Wood Mackenzie estimates is coming to the broader industry if prices for a barrel of crude average $90 for the year, which many analysts project they will. That was roughly the cost of oil on Friday morning. It has soared as high as $120 since the U.S. and Israel attacked Iran in late February, leading to the closure of the Strait of Hormuz, through which one-fifth of the world's oil and natural gas is shipped. Oil companies know they are going to be in for political criticism, said Bob McNally, founder of the research firm Rapidan Energy Group. This is like one of those classic movies from the 1960s that keeps coming back around. We all know there's going to be a lot of theater when oil prices are going up. Chevron and Shell declined to answer questions about their profits at a time of high gas prices. Asked about the windfalls oil companies are reporting this week, White House spokeswoman Taylor Rogers shifted attention from the firms to Iran. She said oil and gas prices will plummet back to pre-conflict levels as the U.S. military neutralizes Iran's ability to disrupt the flow of crude. President Donald Trump had previously put the companies on notice that the Justice Department would be investigating potential price gouging. The threat has populist appeal, but could prove challenging to carry out. Industry officials said privately they have seen no evidence an actual investigation is happening. Dustin Meyer, Senior Vice President of Policy, Economics, and Regulatory Affairs at the American Petroleum Institute, said government scrutiny would not be a matter of concern. These markets are transparent, Meyer said. It is not the first time governments have looked at them. Every single time they do, they find the same thing. Not only is there no gouging, but gouging is impossible for an oil market this size with this many participants. Democrats in Congress, though, have seized on high oil prices at the pump in the run-up to a hotly contested midterm election that will determine which party controls both the House and the Senate. As the likelihood of windfall profits came into focus last month, Senator Sheldon Whitehouse, Democrat from Rhode Island, and Senator Elizabeth Warren, Democrat from Massachusetts, wrote a letter to oil executives demanding details of how they may have profited from the war or lobbied the White House to execute it in ways that benefit them. Woods told CNBC Friday that Exxon tries to make sure not just the U.S. administration, but frankly, administrations all around the world understand our perspective of what we see and how things are playing out so they have the best information to make policy decisions. We very much stick in our lane with respect to here is what we see. Here is how we think it could potentially play out, and make sure policymakers have our best thinking when they are putting together their decisions and the approach they want to take, Woods said. Representative Brad Sherman, a California Democrat, is among those pushing for more government intervention. He said motorists need to fill their gas tank today, and they either need to be paying a lower price or, second best, they need to be getting a rebate check from the government. He has proposed legislation that would impose a windfall tax on U.S. oil companies until the war with Iran is over, the strait is reopened, and U.S. benchmark crude oil prices drop below $75 per barrel. In the past, the industry has tended to argue that such levies would take away cash it needs to invest in expanded drilling that could effectively help lower prices. But the companies are not making those investments right now, amid concerns the war will have ended and oil prices will have dropped too low to make the oil rigs profitable by the time they are finally operating months or even years from now. And even if the firms were investing, Sherman said, drivers would still be suffering. When we're paying these outrageous prices at the pump, nobody's saying, oh, that's great, the oil companies are going to invest this in additional oil production, he said. For the moment, at least, his proposal is more a political tool than a viable policy plan in this Congress, which is controlled by Republicans staunchly opposed to a windfall profit tax. But if prices remain high, analysts say sentiments could shift, and the government may be more inclined to step in to try to bring relief to consumers, including by limiting exports of U.S. oil. Regulators and lawmakers have already mostly exhausted their options for bringing down prices without dramatic market interventions, and government petroleum reserves have been depleted, and sanctions on countries like Venezuela and Russia have been lifted to bring more fuel into the market. There are not many tools left in the toolkit to bring down prices, said Denton Chingrana, chief oil analyst at Dow Jones Energy. But the general public who has to buy gasoline certainly does not want to hear that, especially amid an affordability crisis that has taken over this country. That is all the time that we have for today. I'm Sue, and I thank you for listening to The Washington Post on the Talking Information Center.
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3: Hello, my name is Deb Turpin, and today I'll be reading from Guidepost Magazine, connecting people with uplifting stories of comfort and hope, prayer and tools for faithful, positive living. Lessons from a Poem by Lynn Hartke. Yet another canceled flight, a waiting area full of stressed out strangers. How was I to make the best of this? After 3 days of flight cancellations, the Phoenix airport felt like the Hotel California, a place I could never leave. I scrolled through social media on my phone, trying to tune out the swarms of stressed out strangers all around me. Even in the best of times, I'm not a people person. I'm quiet, reserved. The life of a writer suited me. Making small talk with someone I had nothing in common with? No thanks. By this point, I didn't even feel up to chatting with my husband, Kevin, or our friend, Lori, who was traveling with us. Attention all passengers on flight 123, the agent at our gate announced over the PA. I looked up from the phone. Lord, let us get on the plane and get out of here. I regret to inform you the flight has been canceled. Please come to the counter to rebook or request a refund. I groaned along with all the other passengers. Time to get in another line, Kevin said, gathering our belongings. He, Lori, and I joined a line of disgruntled humanity. We'd arrived at the airport on Friday, July 19th, excited for our trip to Ireland to celebrate a creative collaboration between our city of Chandler, Arizona, and our sister city in Tullamore. Under the Sister Cities International Organization, our two cities had developed friendships and person-to-person connections over almost two decades of cultural, business, educational, and student exchanges. For the past 2 years, Lori and I had been part of a project involving an artist, a photographer, a writer, and a video filmmaker from each city. I'd been honored to represent Chandler and thrilled to collaborate with other creative people on an exhibit about shared values. Our conversations had happened over video calls and online meetings. I couldn't wait to meet our Irish counterparts in person at the opening reception at Tullamore's Esker Art Center on Monday night. All we had to do was get on a plane, which was proving to be impossible because of a cybersecurity software update glitch that had crashed computer systems worldwide, including those used by major airlines. Thousands of planes were grounded. With their airline's website also shut down, we had to physically be at the airport in order for a ticket agent to reschedule our flight. A minor inconvenience, I told myself the first day. How long could it take to run a software fix? I had since learned that nothing is simple when it comes to airline logistics. Not only were passengers stranded, but also flight crews. There wasn't a quick way to get pilots and flight attendants where they needed to be. Sometimes a crew arrived and found there was no airplane. Other times, a plane would be available, but there was no one to fly it. All four of our rescheduled flights on the second day were canceled. Now, day three promised to be just as bad. I think we should take the refund from the airline and go home, I said, picturing myself sitting in peace at my writing desk with a glass of iced tea. The exhibit will go fine without us. Lori shook her head. After 2 years of working on this, I really hate to miss it. If we're delayed much longer, we're going to miss the reception anyway, I pointed out. We're already at the airport, Kevin said. Let's give it the rest of today and then decide. As our city's mayor, he was used to finding compromise. If you two can stick it out, I guess I can, I said. When we got rebooked on another flight, I told them, I'm going to sit down. Text me if you need me. I trudged an open seat and plunked myself down. I pulled out my phone again, ready to zone out until this airport nightmare was over. The white-haired lady seated next to me had other ideas. Where are you headed? She asked. Her outfit screamed tourist. A tropical shirt, bright yellow drawstring pants, and a fanny pack. My husband and I are headed to the Mediterranean. Great. A chatterbox. With no flight to get on anytime soon, she was ready to settle in for a long, cozy conversation. Ireland, I muttered, hoping my short answer would give off a non-interested vibe. We've been here for 2 days, she said, patting her husband's knee. 3 days for us, I said, turning away slightly. Maybe the lady would get the hint. Nope, she took a deep breath, about to lob another question at me. My phone pinged. Saved by the bell, I thought. The message was from one of the Irish artists. I need to answer this, I said. Mrs. Chatterbox nodded and turned to pester the person across from her. We heard about your delay, the message said. While you wait, here are photos of the exhibit. Everything is ready for you to arrive. See you soon. The photo album opened with the title of the exhibit, Siangal, Gaelic for connection. Sunlight streamed across the gallery walls, highlighting the hard work we'd done together. I viewed the Irish collection first. Vibrant photos, art, stories, and film depicted Tullamore's landscapes and landmarks. Next, I scrolled through the Chandler collection. Black and white cactus photos, Lori's fabric art with intricate quilted stitches, a monitor ready for the videos, my desert poetry. I stopped on a tiny poem mounted on a vast white wall. It was paired with a small desert photo, just as we had envisioned. The size of the poem was part of the experience. A visitor to the galley could not read the 4-inch poem from across the room. They had to pause and step close to the wall. I zoomed in on the poem. If wonder is found on the other side of paying attention, step closer, stay longer. My name was signed like a pledge at the bottom. The words I'd written echoed like an invitation to my reluctant soul. Was God using my own words to speak to me? I couldn't ignore the irony. I had spent 2 years writing poems for an exhibition about connection. I was eager for connections to blossom when I stepped onto Irish soil with other artists, writers, and photographers. Yet here I was, right here, deliberately resisting connecting with the people around me at the airport. I put away my phone and met the hopeful eyes of Mrs. Chatterbox. This reminds me of the time I was stuck in the Minneapolis airport for 3 days because of a blizzard, I said, removing the metaphorical no trespassing sign that had guarded my personal space and leaned toward her. I've been stranded in Minneapolis during a winter storm too, she replied with a smile. Soon we were swapping stories and laughing about our worst travel mishaps, including her hilarious tale of lost luggage. Why are you headed to the Mediterranean? I ask. We're doing a cruise for our 50th anniversary. We missed the original departure date for the ship. Our travel agent is trying to connect us to another port city. That's when it really hit me that thousands of people in this airport were missing out on long-planned celebrations. Their lives were no less interesting nor less important than mine. I'd written about the value of being present, paying more attention. Here was a God-given opportunity to do that in real time. Throughout the day, as two more of our flights were canceled, I listened to more people's stories of missed weddings and funerals, of delayed family reunions. We bonded over our shared experiences and our common goal to reach our destination. No wonder the Sister Cities organization said global connection started at the local level. At 2 a.m. Monday, technically our fourth day, Kevin, Lori, and I were summoned to the gate for a flight to New York with a second flight to Dublin, Ireland. There was a plane and two pilots, but no crew. We waited as phone calls were made to available crew. When the final member of the four-person crew walked up to the counter, every one of the 150 passengers applauded. As I got in line to board the plane, I saw Sally, formerly known as Mrs. Chatterbox, get in a different line with her husband. They were about to board a flight to Seattle. I prayed they made all their connections and had a wonderful time on their 50th anniversary cruise. Maybe if I was lucky, I would cross paths with Sally again so she could tell me all about it. My Own Way by Diane Stark. My friend didn't mean to hurt me, but her words stung. Didn't my prayers count, too? That Sunday afternoon, I stood in the foyer at church, making dinner plans with my friend Katie, when another friend joined our conversation. She mentioned that her mom was having some health issues. I'm sorry to hear that, I said. She nodded, then turned to Katie. I know you're a real prayer warrior. Can you pray for Mom? Katie said, of course. Thank you. I hope you both have a great week, our friend said, then walked away. I felt myself tense, but didn't say anything. After Katie and I wrapped up our conversation, I drove home with one thought burning in my mind. Why doesn't our friend see me as a prayer warrior, too? I felt hurt by the slight. I remembered the first time I heard the expression prayer warrior. I was in my early 20s at a church service, and the pastor had brought a woman on stage who was very ill. I'm asking all of the prayer warriors in the congregation to step up and ask God for her healing, he said. Prayer warrior. Right away, I loved the idea. People who prayed unceasingly, who told others they were praying for them and dedicated themselves to the power of prayer. I wanted to be one of those people, a prayer warrior. Each morning, I sat down to read a short devotion of Bible passage. Then came uninterrupted prayer time. There was just one problem. No matter how hard I tried, my mind wandered. I'd get distracted by other things in my life. I couldn't help it. I'd give up in front

unceasingly. So I adopted the practice of saying prayers on the go. While I was driving, cooking, washing dishes, and folding laundry, I'd fit in a prayer. I never told anyone that's how I prayed. What would they think? Would they judge me for not setting aside specific time to spend with God? For not being able to focus on one thing? Was God judging me? When you love someone, you should want to spend quality time with them. I imagined how I would feel if every time I wanted to talk with my husband, he was doing something else at the same time. I would feel as though I weren't important to him. Did God feel that way when I prayed while being busy? Like I had a Game Boy in my hands? Those questions were still bothering me a few days later when I volunteered to help serve dinner to our youth group at church. Some of the kids chatted with me as they were walking through the line. One of the boys told me he had a big math test coming up. Another boy had a grandmother in the hospital, and two of the girls weren't getting along. I really needed to dedicate special prayer time for this, I thought. If only I could pray like everyone else. Yet I knew my unsettled mind was my biggest enemy. Could I ever be a true prayer warrior? That Thursday, I was babysitting my 4-year-old granddaughter, Sawyer, while I was busy in the kitchen. I set her to play in the living room right near me. She walked in with a tray of pretend cookies and offered me one using her little spatula. "Oh, thank you," I said. "It's too hot right now. Set it on the counter and I'll eat it when it cools." I hope she didn't think I was blowing her off. Instead, Sawyer headed back to the living room, seemingly delighted I was in on her game. 2 minutes later, she was back to let me know the cookie was ready to eat. I pretended to eat it, smacking my lips. "So good," I said. She smiled and set two more imaginary cookies on the counter. "I'll come back when they're cool and you can eat them too," she said. I finished up in the kitchen and hurried to the living room to join her. I sat down on the couch just as Sawyer pulled her cookie tray out of the end table that she pretended was her oven. When she saw me, her face fell. "Why did you come here?" she asked. "I want to play the game where we both are cooking." She grabbed my hand and tried to pull me up. "You want me to leave?" I asked. "Yes," she said. "Grandma, go back to the kitchen so we can play." Here I was, worried that I was ignoring my granddaughter by working in the kitchen, but to Sawyer, cooking and playing at the same time was fun. She didn't need my undivided attention. She liked it when both of us were busy, when life was happening. If there was overlap between work and play, could there also be overlap between work and prayer? Did God need me to separate my prayer life from just living my life in all its busyness? Or did he love me as he made me, with a brain that worked a little differently? The next week, I was on youth group duty again, cooking this time. The meal would be a big pasta bar. I needed to get going with the prep. "Bless the boy whose grandmother is in the hospital," I prayed, dicing the chicken. When I browned the sausage, I thought of the boy who had the important math test. "Let him do well, Lord," I prayed. Then I asked God to smooth things over for the two girls who weren't getting along, and for anyone else who needed prayers, for that matter. That night, I set up the food, buffet style. As the kids formed a line and filled their plates, I greeted them. I nodded to the boy with the sick grandma. He nodded and smiled back. That made me feel good. The two girls who had been bickering went through the line, giggling together. "Hey, how was your test?" I said to the math boy. His eyebrows shot up. "You remember that I had a math test?" I nodded. "I think I did pretty well," he said. I grinned and high-fived him. "Prayer works, and so does studying," I said. "Miss Diane, I have another test soon," he said. "Will you pray for me again?" I felt a lump in my throat. "Absolutely," I said. He'd asked me to pray for him because he knew he could count on me. It hit me like a sweet breeze. For the first time in my life, I felt like a prayer warrior. The next morning I woke up with a full day in front of me, a million things to do, and plenty of chances to pray. The perfect flag. I'd been dreaming of the day I'd become an American citizen. I wanted everything to be just right. "I need a flag," I said to my husband, John. He looked puzzled. "A flag?" he said. "Why?" "We just received our letters from U.S. Citizenship and Immigration Services, USCIS, officially approving our applications for naturalization. Only one step left, a formal ceremony on June 11th, when we take our oath of allegiance and become American citizens, something I dreamed of ever since I was growing up in India." John knew how much this meant to me,
So how could I explain the unexpectedly complicated emotion?

0: emotions I was feeling. Joy, excitement, and gratitude, of course, but also fear and doubt. Once we took the oath, there would be no turning back. Our families were in India. What if our parents needed us to care for them in their old age? Or if, sometime in the future, we wanted to return to India to live? I needed to be sure this was the right decision, that this was the path God had set for me. It's like a sign, I told John, a big patriotic American flag. It feels important that I get one. Okay, John said, if that's what you need. To him, everything was settled. Second guessing? That's my department. There wasn't much time. The ceremony was only 8 days away. It would be a huge festive occasion in Philadelphia's center city. I imagined, not far from Independence Hall, much like when our daughter, Miriam, had taken her oath, and the day before our ceremony, Miriam would be graduating from college. I'd be busy with preparations for her party. Still, how hard could it be to find a flag? From the time I was a young girl, I'd admired this symbol of America. I would see the flag at the U.S. Embassy or American-based relief agencies, place dedicated to helping people and feel my heart stir. To me, the stars and stripes were more than simply beautiful. It represented freedom and equality, a country where every person, regardless of background, could contribute and be valued. I had long dreamed about how incredible it would be to actually live in America, even if only for a year or two. Not that our lives weren't full as the 1990s drew to a close. John and I lived in Chennai, a coastal city in southeastern India close to our families. I taught science at the American International School. John had started his own aquaculture business, farming shrimp. We delighted in raising our young daughter, Miriam. One day in 1999, I saw an ad in the newspaper. School districts in the U.S. were looking for science and math teachers. I thought of the stories my students had told me about the States and those of the American missionaries who'd come to our church growing up. I have to apply, I told John. Why? He asked. What's wrong with how things are? Just like my needing that flag, I didn't have a clear answer, just a feeling. John relented. I sent in my resume. After 18 months of waiting and worrying, interviews and paperwork, I got a job and a work visa allowing my entry into the United States. I would be teaching high school in Chester, Pennsylvania, outside Philadelphia. I arrived in November 2000 with $300 and two suitcases. Right away, the surprises came, and they were daunting. I learned the hiring firm would be taking a sizable chunk of my paycheck. Like many urban school districts, Chester had its share of challenges, which were all new to me. The first day of school, there was a line out the door. I was shocked to see that students had to walk through metal detectors and security checks to get to class. The kids in my classes were hardened expressions. We went through four teachers last year. How long are you going to last? One boy taunted. I was scared, but I knew I couldn't show it. I'm not going anywhere, I said. I'm hoping you'll be here too. These students had never had a teacher who stuck it out. Slowly, I gained their trust. They started listening, asking questions, learning. I found a church in Philadelphia. Several Indian families were among the membership. Their care and concern made my homesickness bearable. Back in Chennai, John's aquaculture business was struggling. After months of prayer, we decided our future was in America. He and Miriam came over in August 2001. The only job John could find was working as a convenience store clerk. In 2003, we celebrated the birth of our second daughter, Rachel. Our finances got even tighter. Was staying in America the right decision? Still, like many immigrants before us, we persevered. John became the director of our church preschool, then started his own preschool. We received our green cards, recognizing us as permanent residents. After 12 years at Chester High, I became an adjunct college instructor. I took pride in the road we'd taken, in our hard work and sacrifices. The more I read about American history, the more our story felt as if it was part of this greater country's DNA. The American dream was real. Finally, in 2015, we were eligible for citizenship. I downloaded the lengthy application. Several nights a week, we did practice quizzes on the 100 civics questions. Rachel, a citizen by birth, was our examiner, a job she relished. I looked out at the beautiful flags waving in the breeze. So often I'd felt lost and afraid. God had put me where I was meant to be. We submitted all the forms and documents, USCIS scheduled our interviews for a Wednesday in late April 2016. I sat in a small room across from the examiner. Her face remained expressionless when I answered her questions, so I had no idea how I was doing on the test. My heart was pounding by the time she asked, "Why do you want to become a U.S. citizen?" I closed my eyes briefly and thought of our journey. "We came to this country to fulfill our dreams," I said, "and we have been blessed in ways we could never have imagined. I want to be able to participate in every way, to give back." She wrote it down stone-faced. Then she lifted her head. "You've passed," she said. "There's a naturalization ceremony in Philadelphia this Friday." I'd taken a day off for the interview. I couldn't miss another day that week. "Is there a different one I could go to?" I asked. "You'll be notified," she said. Miriam took the oath at the ceremony in Philadelphia. John went to cheer her on. They came home wide-eyed at the pageantry, just a few blocks from where the Declaration of Independence had been signed. I couldn't wait to experience it for myself. Weeks passed, no notice. I worried our paperwork had been lost, or worse, the examiner had changed her mind. Then finally, we had our date, but I couldn't relax. "Please, Lord, I need to be sure this is the path you want us to take," I prayed. I wanted everything to be just right. If only I could find the perfect flag. Somehow that would reassure me. The stores had only little handheld flags. They wouldn't do. Others I saw online were huge, the kind you'd fly on a pole, and we didn't have time to put one up. There were flag-themed clothes, bandanas, earrings, everything except the sign I'd asked for. Was God telling me something? Getting ready for Miriam's graduation and her party kept me too busy to dwell on my fears. A couple of days before the naturalization ceremony, John asked, "It's in Philly, right?" "Of course," I said. I checked the letter to be sure, and that's when I saw the words I'd somehow managed to overlook. Venue, Yadin Public Library. Yadin was a town half an hour away. Nice enough, but of no great historical significance. "And the library? Really?" John shrugged. I couldn't hide my disappointment. I hadn't found the right flag. Now everything felt wrong. On Saturday, June 11th, we drove to Yadin early. The streets were quiet. At the library, we went through the security check and submitted our letters from USCIS. We sat down at a table. People trickled in until the room was packed. We waited an hour, then another hour. "I think there's been a mistake," I whispered to John. He shook his head, his eyes saying, "Don't make a fuss." At last, a man from the Yadin's mayor's office introduced himself. "In a few minutes, we will walk to Kerr Field," he said. He must have seen the confusion on everyone's faces. "Though the holiday is on June 14th, today is Yadin's Flag Day celebration," he explained. "We honor the American flag and what it stands for." We walked out of the library into a town transformed. People lined the streets, nearly all of them hoisting small flags like the ones I hadn't wanted to buy. Ahead of us, a marching band boomed out, "Stars and Stripes Forever," led by a drum major with an enormous flag. We were swept up into the parade. The crowd cheered. I looked at John, his face filled with wonder, a mirror image of my own, I'm sure. The perimeter of Kerr Field was lined by giant flags, their stripes seeming to stretch as far as the eye could see. I felt like a little girl again, moved to dream of America. In the middle of the field, a large stage had been erected with a massive flag as its backdrop. After the national anthem, the mayor of Yadin, Rohan Hepkins, welcomed us. He, too, was a naturalized citizen and shared his story. He introduced Tom as Kerr. For 67 years, Thomas's grandfather, William Kerr, had petitioned Congress to set aside a day to commemorate the country's adoption of the flag on June 14, 1777. In 1949, President Truman invited him to the ceremony declaring June 14th a national holiday. At last we stood, immigrants from 14 countries, and took the oath to become American citizens. "I will support and defend the Constitution and laws of the United States." I looked out at those beautiful flags waving in the breeze, my heart and soul stirred as never before. So often, in pursuing my dream, I'd felt lost and afraid. Yet time and again, God had put me where I was meant to be, down to this very spot. The proof was all around me. By Karen Jason, Garnet Valley, Pennsylvania. What prayer can do, up on the roof. Prayer gave her a new point of view, helping her to overcome her fear of heights. Roofing was not my thing, not with my fear of heights. But my husband Richard needed help reshingling, and, thanks to delays in getting the materials, our son had gone back to college by the time we started. That bright sunny morning, I stood at the kitchen sink praying, "Lord, I'll never be able to help Richard if you don't give me the power to overcome my fear." For days, I'd searched for courage in the Bible. I read about David, who battled Goliath, and Gideon, who led a small army of Israelites against the Midians on God's command. Both men faced a job that seemed impossible and came out as heroes. I just needed to fix a roof. "It's time," Richard called through the kitchen window. I took a deep breath and followed him to the old wooden ladder propped against the house. He steadied it for me. My hand shook as I pulled myself up. My stomach felt queasy. "I can't do this," I thought, moving up another rung. "I'll never be able to do this." My whole body trembled. When I reached the roof, I crawled a few feet, keeping my eyes fixed on the old shingles below me. Anything to keep from seeing how high up I was. But I couldn't stay on my hands and knees forever. Ever so slowly, I got my feet underneath me. Ever so slowly, I stood up. Wow! In that moment, everything changed. I gazed out over the tops of the maple trees in our backyard, their leaves just starting to turn with the end of summer. Beyond them were sprawling cornfields. Small, white clouds dotted the bright blue sky before me, and I was part of it all up here. It was like seeing the world from God's eyes. There was no fear, only a feeling of peace and awe at the beauty of this brand new perspective. Behind me, Richard climbed up on the roof with his toolbox. He stared at me in surprise. "What are we waiting for?" I said. "Let's go to work." By Diane Neal Matthews. A cancer patient places herself in his comforting hands. She received a sign of God's protection right after waking up from another surgery. This wasn't the first surgery I'd undergone since my cancer diagnosis, but I worried it wouldn't be my last. Back in July, I'd gone to the doctor to ask about a strange, painful rash on my chest, like a sunburn that wouldn't heal. It turned out to be breast cancer. I was shocked. I had a lumpectomy at the end of August. I woke up post-op, my chest tightly bandaged. I thought the operation would be the end of it. But cancer cells had been discovered in the margins. That meant I needed an additional surgery, called a re-excision, to remove those cells. Tomorrow's surgery was the re-excision. Would I get the all clear? Or would I have to endure more surgeries? Maybe even radiation? To distract myself from what I'd soon face, I sat down at my computer to check my email. I had a few unread messages, mostly store promotions. One subject line made me pause. "God's will be done." I'd prayed those words every day of my cancer treatment, to let God's will be done. I opened the email. I recognized the sender. Months before my diagnosis, I had bought a beautiful prayer bowl for a friend. Since then, the company had sent me a weekly newsletter, which was filled with encouragement, prayers, and scripture. This one felt as if it had been written to me. It reminded me that, during times of great hardship, you have to stop and take a breath, to find peace amid the chaos. It was just what I needed to hear. I had to reply. "Thank you so very much for today's message," I wrote. I explained how I'd ended up on the company's mailing list and told a bit about my cancer journey. Then I closed by writing, "Who would have thought that a gift I gave would give me so much in return?" I hit send. I honestly didn't expect anyone to read my email, certainly not a reply. That evening, though, I got one from the owner of the company. Her name was Karen. She'd had health scares of her own, she told me. When I was going into surgery, I would imagine that I was resting in God's hands, as if they were a big hammock, she wrote. Try picturing that. It always brought me comfort. The next day, lying on the gurney before my surgery, I pictured God's hands gently cradling me. As I was being rolled into the operating room, I could almost feel the gentle sway of that hammock. It was peaceful. Then I was waking up in a recovery room. I looked around. During my previous treatment and surgery, I'd gotten to know the hospital well. Every room I ever been in was decorated in the same modern minimalist style. Not this room. Instead of abstract art, there was a more traditional painting hanging on the wall. It depicted a beautiful garden. Right in the painting's center was a hammock. I hadn't told anyone about my email exchange with Karen. There was no way the person who assigned that room could have known what the painting would mean to me. It had to be a sign. My re-excision was successful. Doctors were able to remove the cancerous cells. I still have follow-up exams and tests, but I have faith that whatever happens, I'll be all right. God is holding me in His hands, today, tomorrow, and always. By Julie Goodblessing Cochran. Pray God's will, not yours. Pray in such a way as to enlist in the cause of King Jesus. Pray His agenda, not yours. When Jesus taught His followers to pray, one of the first things He told them to say was, "May your kingdom come." He spent much of His time and effort during His 3 years or so of active ministry defining and explaining God's kingdom. He said it is like a priceless treasure. He said it can be hidden, yet it can grow in beauty and influence like you wouldn't believe. He said it is living and growing within His followers. He showed that it is a mysterious, wonderful, healing, life-giving thing. Frederick Buchner wrote, "It is not a place, of course, but a condition. Kinship might be a better word. As a poet, Jesus is maybe at His best in describing the feeling you get when you glimpse the thing itself, the kingship of the king official at last in all the world, His coronation. It's like finding $1 million in a field," he says, "or a jewel worth a king's ransom. It's like finding something you hated to lose and thought you'd never find again, an old keepsake, a stray sheep, a missing child. When the kingdom really comes, it's as if the thing you lost and thought you'd never find again is yourself." The kingdom of God is the crazy and utterly risky vocation of Jesus, N.T. Wright says. And when He taught His disciples to pray, "Thy kingdom come," He wanted them to pray that He would succeed in it. But He wants us to do more than that. To pray, "May your kingdom come," is to say, "I enlist in your cause. I adopt your agenda. Here I am, send me." Isaiah 6, verse 8. Praying, "May your kingdom come," is a visual exercise for me. As I say those words every day, and usually multiple times in a day, I survey in my mind's eye a panorama of where I want God's kingdom to spread. The picture starts in me, with my heart and life, and flows outward like a river. I see God's kingdom transforming my family, my children and their workplaces, my grandchildren and their schools, my neighborhood and church. I envision God's kingdom changing the east side of my community, where people live in poverty and fear, enslaved by drugs and alcohol. I visualize God's kingdom invading the nearby prison I pass often in my travels until it becomes a place of reclamation and renewal. I see my nation's capital revolutionized by wisdom and teamwork and unity. I picture the Middle East. It's amazing how far and fast you can travel in prayer. And see Jerusalem, a city I've come to love, where residents and neighbors alike enjoy peace and prosperity. When I pray, "May your kingdom come," I pray for mercy, grace, and peace in me and in those around me. When I pray, "May your kingdom come," I pray for His kingdom to invade seeking souls and hungry hearts. I pray for love to conquer all. I pray for wars to end. I pray for the church to be healthy, unified, and effective. I pray for justice. I pray for diseases to be eradicated. I pray for racial reconciliation, sensible government, a healthy environment, and a vigorous economy. Presidential candidate John Kerry famously accepted his party's nomination for the presidency of the United States by appearing on stage at the 2004 Democratic National Convention in Boston, saluting and saying, "I'm John Kerry, and I'm reporting for duty." Regardless of political persuasion, that is what a follower of Jesus Christ does when he or she prays, "May your kingdom come." It means, "I enlist in your cause. I adopt your agenda. I am reporting for duty." So pray like that. Pray cooperatively. Pray in such a way as to enlist in the cause of King Jesus. Pray His agenda, not yours. By Bob Hostetler. The Prayer Bowl by Lisa Bedenbach. Having trouble remembering everything you'd like to pray for? Try this simple solution. People are always asking me to pray for them, and I always say yes. I mean, how do you say no to a prayer? but with so many requests from coworkers, family and friends, colleagues and fellow parishioners, not to mention my own prayers, sometimes I lose track of all their prayer needs. I'm on prayer overload. One day I was chatting with my friend, Sister Bridget, an Ursuline nun. I mentioned my prayer overload problem to her. I can't remember who and what I'm supposed to be praying for. Try a prayer bowl, she said. She told me that she keeps a small bowl in her home, and whenever she gets a prayer request, she writes it down on a slip of paper and drops it into the bowl. A couple of times a day, I put my hand into the bowl and read through a handful of requests. I'll have to give that a try, I thought. Several months later, on a trip to Assisi and Rome, I found the perfect bowl, carved out of an ancient olive tree, full of beautiful swirls in shades of olive and brown. I bought it and brought it home and put it on my desk at work where I can see it every day. Now, whenever I receive a prayer request or hear of someone in need, I write it on a slip of paper and put down the date. Then I drop it in the bowl. Lord, I pray, please remember everyone in this bowl. Some of the prayers have been Katie's son in Iraq, Judy's breast cancer, or the sale of Bob's house. May your will be done, I add. My bowl is always full, but I never feel overwhelmed anymore, just the opposite. After a month or two, I take out the slips of paper and see how many of those prayers have been answered, and I add one more prayer of my own. Thank you, Lord. The People Who Return Lost Memories by Kaylin Kopisch. Photo and genealogy enthusiasts are rescuing vintage photographs from thrift stores to reunite them with their original families. For Derek Veal, it all started when he was 12 years old, playing in his grandfather's tobacco barn in Georgia. While exploring the barn's nooks and crannies, Veal found an old suitcase. Inside were stacks of old photographs, some of them over 100 years old. The suitcase belonged to his great-grandmother. She had Alzheimer's and lived in a nearby nursing home. Veal and his grandfather went to visit her with the stack of photos, hoping she could tell them more about them. What happened next changed Veal's life. Everything came back to her when she saw these pictures, Veal said. She recognized her sisters, her aunts, her grandparents. It was the first time I ever saw someone's excitement from an old photo returning to them. The experience made Veal realize the power of old photographs to hold cherished and long-forgotten memories and restore a sense of identity. It never left him. It was the first thing Veal, now 54 and living in Jacksonville, Florida, thought about when he stumbled across a stack of old family photos for sale at a thrift store 2 years ago. I'd already researched my own family's history, he said. I decided to pick a picture out, research it, and then try to get it back to the family. Soon, Veal bought more photos and started a Facebook group called Old Photo Project to aid in finding their families. Veal is not the only person to take on the hobby of returning lost photographs. Photo and genealogy enthusiasts around the world have taken on the task of digging through thrift stores, flea markets, and antique shops, searching for old vintage photographs with the objective of reuniting them with their original families. Other enthusiasts have used the internet and even social media to track down the families and faces in the lost photos. David Guttenbacher, 26, lives in Queens, New York, and started his project, Museum of Lost Memories, in late 2020. He already has over 300,000 followers on Instagram and over 750,000 on TikTok. Some of my posts have gone viral, and twice a person or family was tracked down in a matter of minutes, Guttenbacher said. The motivation behind this hobby seems to be a combination of enjoying the detective work it takes to solve the puzzle and the richness those lost pictures can bring back to the families they belong to. The joy of reuniting families with memories is also what drives Kate Kelly, 44, from Attleboro, Massachusetts, who posts her found photography adventures on her Facebook page, Photo Angel. For Kelly, this hobby has always had a touch of the divine to it. God has a hand in this for sure. In fact, sometimes it feels like these found pictures are meant to be, bringing back pieces of a family puzzle that seemed long lost and healing old wounds in the process. Take Kelly's favorite story of returning a photograph. It involved a snapshot of a couple on their 50th wedding anniversary with only a location and date, Maine, 1924. After countless hours of research, going off the smallest of details, Kelly finally tracked down the couple's grandniece. It turns out the family had a fire years before and lost nearly all their family photos. This was the only existing photo of their great aunt and uncle, Kelly said. In this line of work, you never know what you're going to discover next and how you can bless someone else. What makes this hobby so unique is not only how it gives people the chance to help others, but it also brings these enthusiasts a sense of purpose. I feel like this is my calling, said Kelly, a calling found by many because of a quick stop at a thrift store. It's as if the sight of these old photos, sitting forgotten, divinely nudges each of them to act. The more I return memories, said Guttenmacher, the more it feels like I'm supposed to be doing this. They matched abandoned photos with those who posed for them. By Brian Bononi. The Bononi family touched hearts and changed lives when they set out to return the professional portraits. I'm an architect. One of the services I perform is helping clients move into new office space. It's a pretty routine assignment. I've gone into all kinds of spaces, shuttered restaurants, creaky old houses, shiny new office buildings. Last year, a client was moving into a storefront at an outdoor mall. The space had formerly been occupied by a photography studio. Tenants vacating a rental don't always do the best job cleaning up. I've seen some big messes, and usually a cleaning crew deals with it after I'm gone. This studio looked as if it had been abruptly abandoned. All the photo processing equipment was still there. Piled against one wall was a huge stack of portraits wrapped in plastic. I picked up one. It was a beautiful family portrait printed on high-quality canvas. The packet included alternate takes and smaller prints. The entire order probably cost several hundred dollars. Some of the photos had strips of tape with names, maybe a phone number. Employees must have been in the middle of processing those orders when the studio shut down. I looked around for paperwork, but there was none. What had happened here? I gazed at the photo. A family, all dressed up, smiling. They'd put on their best clothes, came here to the studio, sat for the photos. A moment in time captured. A moment of life. There must be 100 of these photos stacked against the walls. I set the photo down. It was late. I wanted to get home to my wife, Dawn, and our 4 kids. I was here just to measure the space. The cleaning crew could toss out the photos along with everything else. I stood there, picturing all those smiling faces crammed into a dumpster. The next moment, I was pulling out my phone and calling Dawn. What I was about to do would change our family's life and the lives of so many people in those photos. What I didn't realize is that God had a lot more change in mind. Way more. 2 days later, after I got permission from the landlord, Dawn and the kids and I drove 2 minivans to the abandoned studio. We loaded armful after armful of photos into the vans. "Daddy, there are a lot of photos," said my 10-year-old son, Efren. He and his younger sisters, Aberly, Clara, and Ivana, helped carry the photos and scampered around the store. We had to fold down the back seats to fit everything. "It's more than I expected," Dawn said when we got home. "We'll have to put them in the basement. I wonder why the company just left them there." "The landlord said the company had gone bankrupt and shut all of its stores around the country," I said. We hauled the photos into the basement and stacked them against a wall. They looked even more daunting like that. How many had names and numbers? How many didn't? And why had I decided this was such a great idea? I looked up the company, a national chain. It had closed abruptly after a bankruptcy proceeding. The CEO vanished. There were news stories about customers around the country losing their portraits, calling phone numbers that no longer worked. How horrible! I imagined what it would feel like to lose a treasured family portrait like the ones now in my basement. It wasn't a life-altering problem, but I knew all about the power of small gestures to give someone a welcome shot of hope. It had been 9 years since I'd lost my previous architectural job during the recession. The firm I worked for did multiple rounds of layoffs before going out of business. Efren and Amberly were babies back then. Dawn and I had just bought our house. The Bononis had been hard workers and good providers ever since my great-grandparents had immigrated from Italy and opened a grocery store in St. Louis. My dad still ran that store. Was I going to be the first Bononi to fail his family? For nearly 4 years, I scrambled. I took temporary architectural assignments, helped my parents at the store, worked in a warehouse, designed T-shirt logos. I collected unemployment and did weekend shifts with the National Guard to get health insurance. I never missed a mortgage payment, but we had to go to food pantries. Many nights I went to bed ashamed and frightened. It was during one of our food pantry visits that I realized I had been ignoring God ever since the layoff. My wounded pride had stifled my prayers. Was it shameful to go to a food pantry? I thought so. Yet the pantry was a provision from God, by no means His only provision. Looking back, I could see that every time a temporary assignment ended, I made a connection that led to more work. Those nudges from God added up. I decided I wanted to be someone who helped make such moments happen. The kids helped me sort and alphabetize the photos. There were 105, plus some printed mugs and albums. We made a spreadsheet of names and whatever contact information we could find. We sent a group text message explaining who we were and how we'd found the photos, inviting people to set up a time to collect them. The kids made sure I added, "This is not a scam." People began arriving at the house. The kids would race each other to the door to hand over the portraits. There were smiles, waves, looks of happy puzzlement, but it was only a few people. I had sent the message through a Google service that disguised my phone number to avoid spreading my personal information. Google thought I was sending spam and shut down the text message before it reached everyone. Other people probably did think it was a scam. "Try social media," said the kids. I posted a message to a community board on Facebook with my name, email address, and phone number. No way around giving out my personal information. The phone rang and rang. Emails poured in. Something about seeing my name and my picture on Facebook must have convinced people this was for real. The post was shared 209 times. Local TV news stations sent camera crews. The story aired that night, and even more people called and emailed. We scheduled an open house. Clara and Ivana were our welcome crew, bouncing up and down with excited hellos to everyone. Efren and Amberly were couriers, running down to the basement to retrieve photos. People shared their stories. One woman told us her photos contained the first portrait of her family with a newly adopted child. We were devastated when the store closed. We'd given up. "I can't thank you enough." A woman named Laura Smartin broke down in tears when she saw the portrait of her big extended family. Nearly 24 relatives had gathered for the picture, a tribute to one of Laura's daughters who was about to start chemotherapy. "Do you know how hard it was to get us all together and how much it meant to my daughter to see everyone all dressed up? Oh, you have blessed my family today." Somehow, ABC World News Tonight heard about our project, then did a follow-up segment when they heard about Larice. After that, I couldn't keep up with the flood of emails and letters. People from all over the nation wrote to thank me for what I'd done. Just hearing about this brightened my whole day. I'm struggling right now, but hearing about this confirmed what I know from the Bible. God is good. Thank you. Don and the kids and I were overwhelmed. Our efforts were so small and ordinary, but they had become a symbol of hope for people we never met. The coronavirus pandemic temporarily halted our project. When lockdown eased, we resumed reuniting people with photos, doing socially distanced handoffs. We were able to return more than 60 of the 105 photos. I'm not discouraged. Recently, I made what I called a coincidence chart, a diagram of all the chance encounters, friendships, mentors, and unexpected connections that have helped me in my life, even when I was laid off. I should have called it the God at Work chart. God gives a small gesture the power to change someone's life. Seeing Life Through a Lens of Joy by Katie Allen Berlandi. A wallet is left at a gas station. Then good things begin to happen. "Thank you for your note and gift of the money, but I just did what was morally right." These were the words of the proprietor of a gas station off of I-84 in Connecticut. On a trip back from Boston, my two girls and I stopped at this gas station. It wasn't until we got home an hour and a half later that I'd realized I'd left my wallet in the gas station restroom. I tried to set aside my frustration and anxiety over this and focused on taking action. First, I had to find the phone number of the gas station. Just a quick Google search, right? Well, not exactly. The number had recently changed due to new ownership. So I called the diner across the street. The hostess generously took down my number and had a busboy bring it to the gas station proprietor, who then called me. He informed me that a regular customer had found my wallet and turned it over to him for safekeeping. The gas station proprietor found my AAA card in my wallet, calling the number and left a message for me, hoping AAA would reach out to me. We arranged that I would drive back to the gas station the next day to pick up my wallet. My relief that the situation was heading the right direction was palpable, as was my appreciation for the genuine kindness and thoughtfulness of others, from the customer who found my wallet, to the diner hostess and busboy, to the proprietor, who was willing to mail me my wallet if that was easier for me. At every step of the way, generosity of spirit was shown, which was heartening in a world where so often we witness self-focused, monocular thinking and self-serving behaviors. I drove back to the gas station the next day with the goal of retrieving my wallet and giving an envelope with a thank you note and money inside to the proprietor. I was not there when he opened the envelope, but I heard from him later. That's when he said, "I just did what was morally right." He told me that he had given the money to the regular who found my wallet. I am blessed. I wanted him to have the money for his good deed. Much good fortune followed me after I left my wallet behind on that trip back to Boston, including a powerful reminder of the goodness and generosity of others. My world was righted and made more joyful, not just by being reunited with my wallet, but by the selfless acts of others. As spiritual teacher and author Marianne Williamson wrote, "Joy is what happens when we allow ourselves to recognize how good things really are." How One Act of Generosity Can Change the World, by Holly Leibowitz Rossi. The story of Acadia National Park shows the enduring power of a generous act. Where I live in New England, fall leaves are an eagerly anticipated annual delight. The changes start up north in New Hampshire, Vermont, and Maine, then make their way south in all their brilliant, colorful glory. One spot in Maine, Acadia National Park, is a leaf-peeping destination like no other. People drive hours to see the stunning vista's shining moment. They drive the park's roads, bike and hike through its lush, brilliant forest, sigh at the beauty of autumn leaves reflected in still lakes, and breathe the bracing air of the chilled ocean. This national treasure stands out to me for more than its natural beauty. To me, it represents the lasting, positive impact that an act of generosity can have on the world. In the early 1900s, John D. Rockefeller, Jr. purchased a summer home in Seal Harbor, Maine, and fell in love with the rugged natural beauty of Mount Desert Island. Rockefeller was a supremely wealthy man, the son of Standard Oil founder John D. Rockefeller, Sr. Only a decade into his own career, Rockefeller, Jr. resigned from the business world and turned his attention to philanthropic efforts. In his lifetime, he donated nearly $540 million to causes he cared about. One of these was preserving the area that was designated first a national monument and eventually, in 1929, Acadia National Park. Rockefeller purchased tracts of land on Mount Desert Island and designed and built 57 miles of elegant carriage roads that he hoped would minimize automobile traffic in the park. He eventually donated 11,000 acres of his land to the park and worked with other wealthy landowners, including former Harvard President Charles W. Eliot, to encourage them to do the same. This story shows the enduring impact of a generous mindset and what it can have on the world. Instead of holding their pieces of this beautiful planet all for themselves, Rockefeller and others devoted their time, energy, and resources toward preserving that land for leaf peepers, awe seekers, and all who have faith that the best world is the one that everyone can enjoy. A century later, each of us can benefit from their generosity, and perhaps we can also become inspired to find new ways to be generous ourselves, with our time, our money, or simply our kindness. A devotion. On the same day, Jesus went out of the house and sat by the sea. Matthew 13, verse 1. I love such glimpses of Jesus. The chapter before this verse shows us that he's under tremendous stress. It feels like the kind of week I've had as I type this, when even though I know I have all of his resources, nothing seems like enough. I feel misunderstood, powerless, and overwhelmed by the problems of the world. What would Jesus do? Everywhere he turns, there's a critic, a need for healing, and someone with a burden for him to bear. But he handles it all with grace and courage, of course. And still, that chapter ends with unresolved conflict, and a new one begins, and we find Jesus out by the sea. I don't know why this image is so dear, but it is. Perhaps it's his humanity it reveals. I can see him sitting in the sand at the edge of the water. Maybe he takes off his shoes and lets the sand tickle his feet. He hugs his knees. He looks out over the vast expanse of water, the sea he created, and squints at a gull. Closing his eyes, he breathes deeply. He waits and listens to the sound of the waves as his peace returns. Maybe it's time for me to step out of the conflict, to be still and quiet and wait for peace. By Gwen Ford Falconberry. Faith Step. Set aside time today to be still until your peace returns. That's all the time we have for today's Guidepost program. 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My name is Deb Turpin. Thanks for joining me.
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2: 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Obituaries: All Allen Tapper, Dr. Allen James Tapper, 87, of Pittsburgh, Baltimore, and Stewart, passed peacefully July 23, 26. He is survived by his wife Judith Waller, of 66 years, son Drive S. Scott, Liz Tapper of Stewart, daughter Amy Tapper, and son-in-law Adam Israel of NYC, grandchildren Alexander, Elise Tapper, Katie Tapper, Sasha Israel, Nikki Israel, and great-grandsons Wesley Irvin Tapper and Brooks Liam Tapper. He was a beloved visionary obstetrician, talented artist, and gregarious friend-maker. He may be the only dual citizen of Pittsburgh and Baltimore loved by Steelers and Ravens fans alike. To learn more about Allen, you may view the service from Sunday, July 26, 2026, from Sol Levinson and Brothers website or at https://vimeo.com/12127088994503fc02? 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Fred Geary, Fred Ames Geary, born on June 23, 1927, in Vinyl Haven, Maine, passed away peacefully on July 17, 2026, in Vero Beach, Florida, at the age of 99. He was the son of Fred E. Geary and Sadie Ames. Fred proudly served his country in both the United States Army from 1945 to 1947 in Japan and the United States Air Force from 1948 to 1955 in the United Kingdom. His dedication to service exemplified his commitment to duty and honor. After his military career, Fred pursued higher education and earned a PhD in education administration from the University of Connecticut in 1974. He dedicated his professional life to education, serving as an assistant principal in Connecticut, where he worked tirelessly to support students and educators alike. In his later years, Fred resided in Sebastian and Vero Beach, Florida, where he spent the last three decades of his life. He was a devoted father to Karen J. Ferguson and Greg F. Geary and a proud grandfather to Kristen Marie Ferguson and Molly Kathleen Ferguson. Fred's life was marked by service, education, and love for family and animals. His legacy will live on through those who knew him and loved him. Posted online on August 1, 2026, published in Treasure Coast, Hugh Robert Beath, 94, of Kennebunk, ME, and formerly of Vero Beach, Florida, passed away peacefully on July 21, 2026, while surrounded by his family. Hugh was born July 28, 1931, in LaGrange, Illinois, formerly Lyons Township, to Charles Philip Beath and Marion Kate Tretgold of Port Huron, MI. Hugh attended Lyons Township High School, and like his older brothers, Charles Philip and Douglas Blake, who predeceased him, was a gifted athlete playing varsity football, basketball, and golf. He attended the University of Michigan before entering the Army and serving in Germany. He graduated from the University of Illinois, where he was a member of Alpha Delta Phi fraternity. Hugh married Nancy Lee Davies on August 21, 1956. They would have celebrated their 70th wedding anniversary this year. Family was everything to Hugh, who is survived by his wife Nancy and their three children, Douglas, Lori, of Kennebunk, ME, Stuart, Laura, of St. Louis, Missouri, and Sally, the late Michael, Burke of Vero Beach, Florida. He has nine grandchildren, Stuart, Kat, Matt, Carissa, Ben, Allie, Annie, Sid, Haley, Jacob, William, Nicole, Claire, Mark, Cammy, Andrew, and nine great-grandchildren. He is also survived by his niece and nephews, Barbara, Tom, Peter, and Philip. Friends were also a huge part of Hugh and Nancy's life. In addition to lifelong friends from LaGrange, Illinois and Rye, New York, Hugh and Nancy were also blessed with dear friends from Vero Beach, Florida and Kennebunk, ME. Hugh started his business career at the investment banking and brokerage firm Hornblower & Amp, Weeks in Chicago. Hugh and Nancy then moved to Rye, New York, when Hugh went to work for Lehman Brothers, where he would become a partner and oversee global retail brokerage operations. Hugh then had executive roles at Hubline Incorporated and John Blair & Amp, Co. His final role was chairman and CEO of ADVO Systems. In 1992, Hugh retired and moved with Nancy to Stuart, Florida. In 1998, they moved to Vero Beach, Florida. Hugh and Nancy spent their summers in Kennebunk, ME, where Hugh enjoyed many of his days playing golf at his beloved Webhannet Golf Club. Hugh shot his age or better on numerous occasions, the last time at age 90 when he carded an 83 at Webhannet. For any memorials, please consider making a donation to the Webhannet Charitable Foundation or a charity of your choice. To share a memory or leave a message of condolence, please visit Hugh's Book of Memories page at www.bibberfuneral.com. Arrangements are in the care of Bibber Memorial Chapel, 67 Summer Street, Kennebunk, Maine. Posted online on July 28, 2026, published in Treasure Coast. James Jimmy Douglas Brooks, 83, passed away July 29, 2026. 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Posted online on July 31, 2026, published in Treasure Coast. Joanne Willick. Joanne Adelaide Rodriguez Willick passed away on July 18, 2026, in Stuart, Florida, after a long battle with cancer. She was 68 years old. Born on October 11, 1957, in New York, New York, Joanne was the fourth child of Harold and Joan Rodriguez. She grew up in Greenwich, Connecticut, where she attended the Convent of the Sacred Heart. As a youth, Joanne was an award-winning golfer, and the game remained a lifelong passion she continued playing for most of her life. She went on to graduate from Rollins College in Winter Park, Florida. Joanne channeled her energy and drive into entrepreneurship, owning and operating Healthfully Yours, a successful health foods business in Stuart, Florida. She is survived by her beloved husband, Manfred Willick, their cherished dog, Lucky, and her four siblings, Pamela Sturrett, Lee Schneider, Harold Rodriguez, and Nancy Rodriguez. Joanne will be remembered for her spirit, her love of golf, and her dedication to healthy living, a passion she turned into her life's work. A celebration of life will be held at a later date. For those who wish to honor Joanne's memory, the family welcomes consideration of a memorial donation to First Tee, Treasure Coast, First Tee Florida Gold Coast.org/treasure-coast, or the Treasure Coast Hospice Foundation, treasurehealth.org/9/foundation. Posted online on July 26, 2026, published in Treasure Coast. John Charles Russo, 90, passed away July 21, 2026. 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Posted online on July 22, 2026, published in Treasure Coast. Julia Wrights. Julia C. Julie Wrights died on Saturday, July 4, 2026, at the Tidewell Hospice House in Arcadia, Florida. She was 72 years old. Born and raised in Fort Pierce, during her teen years she worked as a fashion model, appearing in local TV commercials for Sears. She attended local schools and earned her cosmetology certification from Indian River Community College. Julie was a popular cosmetologist in Stuart before relocating to Arcadia in 2004, where she continued her career. She was predeceased by her parents, Charles and Lucille Wrights, younger sister, Catherine Browning, and her husband, Dennis Walton. Julie is survived by her partner, Chuck Ivester of Arcadia, her sister, Roberta Murray, Michael, of Jensen Beach, her brother-in-law, Brett Browning Sr. of North Hutchinson Island, her niece, Aubrey McGinn, Matthew, of Jensen Beach, her nephews, Dylan Murray, Kristen, of Fort Pierce, and Brett Browning Jr. of Fort Pierce, as well as great-nephews Shayla Murray and Milo McGinn and great-niece Presley Murray. Julie was a gracious hostess who loved a good party and lived life to the fullest. She was loved and will be deeply missed. Posted online on July 29, 2026, published in Treasure Coast. Conrad John Bobinski, Jr. 86, passed away July 16, 2026. Arrangements provided by Bevis Funeral Home. Services on July 31, 10 a.m. at Tallahassee National Cemetery. Posted online on July 25, 2026, published in Treasure Coast. Lee Hoppe. Dr. Lee Hoppe passed away on July 22, 2026, at the age of 79 at her home in Santa Fe, New Mexico, from metastatic melanoma. After retiring from Vero Beach, Florida, she chose Santa Fe as her home and returned to the high desert she had long loved. Throughout her years in women's health care in both New Mexico and Florida, she built many close and lasting relationships with friends, colleagues, and patients. Service was an important part of Lee's life. She provided medical care in Haiti and Honduras, and Save the Chimps in Florida also benefited from her gynecology consultancy. Those who knew her appreciated her humor, her adventurous spirit, and the energy with which she embraced life. Dr. Hoppe earned both her Ph.D. and M.D. from the University of Nebraska College of Medicine and completed her residency in obstetrics and gynecology in Albuquerque, New Mexico. Her years in New Mexico shaped a lifelong love of the Southwest, which drew her back after she left Florida. Her love of world travel continued into retirement, and she shared many adventures with both old and new friends. Lee made friends wherever she went and found joy in communities of golfers, skiers, bridge players, book club members, and supporters of local nonprofit organizations. For 20 years, she flew her Crissan Eagle airplane and was delighted by the excitement it brought. She also loved hiking the beautiful New Mexico trails with friends and her beloved dog, Tipper. Dr. Hoppe often said that she loved going to work every day, yet she was also ready to begin a new journey in retirement. During those years, she fostered puppies and kittens and volunteered at the Santa Fe Humane Society. Her last wishes were honored through New Mexico's medical aid in dying provision. Her ashes were placed in a conch shell and left in a private spot atop a mountain near Santa Fe. In death, as in life, the winds carried her far and wide toward the many places she still longed to go.

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Nancy Lou Saylor. Nancy Saylor passed away peacefully on July 19, 2026. A devoted wife, mother, grandmother, great-grandmother, and great-great-grandmother, she was one of Martin County's most beloved community leaders. Nancy's greatest joy was always her family. She is survived by her husband of 71 years, Jack, 3 children, 6 grandchildren, 12 great-grandchildren, and 1 great-great-grandchild. Perhaps Nancy's greatest professional legacy was beautifying and serving her community and the creation and nurturing of the Chamber's Leadership Martin County program. Under her guidance, nearly 700 graduates completed the program, and to those graduates, Nancy was far more than a program director, she was simply mom. Those wishing to view the full obituary and share a message/memory are invited to go to Nancy's memorial page on the Forest Hills Funeral Home website, www.ForestHillsPalmCityFlorida.com. Posted online on July 23, 2026. Published in Treasure Coast. Sam Evans. John Samuel Evans passed away peacefully on July 17, 2026, with his wife Kathy and daughters Kathy Jean and Annie Lou at his side. Sam was born in Norfolk, Virginia on March 23, 1939 to Captain Gilbert Russell Evans and Myrtle Evans, née Tuttle. As a U.S. Coast Guard family, Sam, his brother Russell, and parents moved every few years, but they always found time in Norfolk during holiday seasons, summers, and his father's deployments. An old-fashioned Southern gentleman, Sam was very proud of his family's Southern heritage from the tidewaters of Virginia and coastal North Carolina. He finished his last 2 years of high school in Norfolk and then was accepted into the U.S. Coast Guard Academy in New London Court, where he spent a total of 3 years. He finished college obtaining an engineering degree at Fairleigh Dickinson University in New Jersey, where he met the love of his life, Kathy. They married and have 2 wonderful daughters who have both provided them with a great deal of help in their senior years. Upon graduation, Sam started his career as an engineer for Pratt and Amp, Whitney Aircraft, then Ford Motor Company, and later a senior project engineer at Ethicon, a Johnson and Amp, Johnson company. He began his construction business, first doing home improvements, roofing, and siding, and eventually building vacation homes in Saw Creek Estates in the Pocono Mountains. At age 48, Sam sold the business to his friends Larry and Joan Cusava and retired to South Florida. Sam designed their home in Queens Cove on North Hutchinson Island, and to no one's surprise, the first Clio II and Flats boat were soon docked behind their home. A few years later, both daughters and their families, and Kathy's mother, moved to Florida. Life was good. Always wanting to help his family, Sam provided funds to his son-in-law, Marcos, to start their joint operation of 2 successful Surf Pro franchises. An avid outdoorsman throughout his life, Sam felt most at home on the water, in the woods, on the golf course, and on his patio watching the Florida wildlife. Fishing, diving, and living from the bounty of the sea was a great adventure for Sam. He particularly enjoyed preparing family dinners using lobsters and fish that he had caught. You never had to ask Sam twice to go for a boat ride. Sam was also a member of the Hibiscus Monday Night group of Alcoholics Anonymous. He never planned it, but on July 29, 2023, he celebrated 50 years of sobriety, achieved one day at a time. He was preceded in death by his parents Russell and Myrtle, his brother Russell, and nephews Russell, Michael, and Johnny. Sam is survived by his wife of 63 years, Kathy, daughter Kathleen Marsiglia, and her husband Dan, granddaughter Julia Lederer, and great-granddaughter Aurora Gallagher, and daughter Anne Vallejos, and grandchildren Marco and Maria Alejandra Vallejos. Services will be held

at Hazley Funeral Home, 3015 Okeechobee Road, Fort Pierce at 12 p.m. on Friday, July 24, 2026. Interment will be immediately afterwards in the family burial plot in the Garden of Madonna at Hillcrest Memorial Gardens, North US 1, Fort Pierce. Following the burial there will be a reception at the Pelican Yacht Club, 1120 Seaway Drive, Fort Pierce. An online guestbook may be signed at www.hazleyfuneralhome.com, posted online on July 21, 2026, published in Treasure Coast. Sarah Goodrich. Sarah, Sally, Kellogg Goodrich, of Weekapog, Rhode Island, and Vero Beach, Florida, died peacefully on July 16, 2026, at the age of 88, at her home in Weekapog, surrounded by her family and devoted caregiver, Ann Smith, after a brief illness. Sally made her husband, Hoyt, promise that her obituary would read simply, "She tried and then she died." He has honored that promise. He also wishes to say a bit more. Born in Waterbury, Connecticut, and raised in Middlebury, Sally was the daughter of Margaret Allen Kellogg, who raised her as a single mother following the early passing of her father, Thomas Parsons Kellogg, at age 44. Sally is also preceded in death by her brothers, Thomas Parsons Kellogg Jr., who was married to Jane Kellogg, and James W. Stevens. From an early age, Sally distinguished herself through a natural charisma and gifted athleticism that would remain defining traits throughout her life, leaving a lasting mark on nearly everyone fortunate enough to know her. Sally was educated at the Emma Willard School before attending Connecticut College, where her considerable singing voice earned her a place among the prestigious Swifts. It was during a trip to Hawaii that she met a young Coast Guard officer named Hoyt Goodrich. They married in 1962 and spent 64 years together, a partnership that was, by any measure, exemplary. Together, Sally and Hoyt raised two children, Lisa Goodrich Swift and Hoyt Jonathan, John, Goodrich Jr. Lisa and her husband Tim Swift blessed Sally and Hoyt with two grandchildren, Harlan Justin Swift III and her namesake, Sarah Kellogg Swift. The family has grown further still. Harlan married his wife Hillary Conciatura 2 years ago, and Sarah will marry Weston Coward this coming December. Sally is also survived by her sister, Meg Hall, and her husband Bobby Hall, numerous nieces and nephews, and by her granddog, Molly, who she adored without reservation. Over 22 years at the Ethel Walker School, Sally coached varsity field hockey, lacrosse, and paddle tennis, shaping young athletes with the same energy and conviction she brought to everything else. That commitment to education extended well beyond the playing fields. Sally believed deeply in providing others access to opportunity, and she and Hoyt established scholarships at the Ethel Walker School, the Watkinson School, and St. Edward's School to that end. She served as a trustee at the Watkinson School in Hartford, Connecticut, was a founding director of the Weekapog Golf Club and the Weekapog Foundation, and helped organize the beloved three-day Wonderful World of Weekapog event. She held memberships at the Weekapog Golf Club, Riamar Golf Club, and the Moorings Yacht and Country Club, among others. In retirement, she and Hoyt traveled the world with characteristic enthusiasm, including one memorable occasion in New Zealand where Sally persuaded Hoyt to go skydiving, naturally. It was also during these years that Sally discovered the home in Vero Beach, Florida that would become their winter anchor for the next 27 years. She found it on her own, toured it, decided it was perfect, and informed Hoyt accordingly. He agreed, as one does. Dr. Garrick Kanzler was instrumental in Sally's care over the years, and the family extends special gratitude to Ann Smith, who was by Sally's side daily during her final months. Funeral arrangements are being handled by Buckler Johnston in Westerly, Rhode Island. Interment is private. A celebration of life will be announced at a later date. In lieu of flowers, the family welcomes gifts to the Weekapog Foundation for Conservation in Sally's memory, or the planting of a tree in her honor. She tried and then she died. And in between, she lived remarkably well. Posted online on July 23, 2026, published in Treasure Coast. Thomas Nason, former Vero Beach City Manager and Finance Director,
Thomas R. Nason, passed away peacefully at home on July 11, 2026, at the age of 93. He was predeceased by his beloved wife of 60 years, Diane. Tom was born in New Rochelle, New York, on October 1, 1932, the second of four children to Constance Brown and Hugh Richard Nason. He met Diane while both were students at Ohio Wesleyan University in Delaware, Ohio, and they were married the summer after their 1955 graduation. In addition to his degree from OWU, Tom held an undergraduate degree in electrical engineering from the Air Force Institute of Technology and a Master of Business Administration from Wright State University, where he was in the second graduating class. As an officer in the Air Force, Tom had duty stations at Elmendorf Air Force Base in Anchorage, Alaska, followed by Wright-Patterson Air Force Base in Dayton, Ohio. After a visit to Vero Beach in the late 1960s, Tom and Diane relocated there with their three children in 1970. In 1973 he became the city's finance director and over the next 23 years also held the titles of assistant city manager, utilities director, and city manager. He was a past president of the Florida Government Finance Officers Association and a proud recipient of the Miser of the Year Award from the IRC Taxpayers Association. Subsequent to his retirement from the city in 1996, Tom was often called upon for his counsel, once in an interim city manager capacity, and was humored by a Press Journal caricature of him in a glass box with the caption, "In case of emergency, break glass." Tom is survived by their three children, Walter, Lisa, Bruce, and Lori, George, Diane's sister, Dr. Cynthia J. Ward, and many extended family members and friends. A private celebration of Tom's life will be held at a later date. He was a good man, a great father, and a loyal friend. Posted online on July 30, 2026, published in Treasure Coast Trot aka Teddy Menzel / Ostrander Trot aka Teddy passed away peacefully on July 22, 2026. Teddy was originally from Germany, having moved to the States in the 60s while spending most her time in Florida. She is survived by her four children, William, Linda, Michelle, and Jack, and six grandchildren. We all love you and miss you already. Rest peacefully, Mother posted online on July 23, 2026 published in Treasure Coast Sports Online. Does new approach equal new Jonas Avellaneda for Miami Dolphins? Miami Gardens imagine being a dominant player in high school and college, so much so you're one of the top players drafted into the NFL. Imagine winning a job as a rookie and starting every game. Now imagine being the most criticized player on your team. That's the world the good and the bad Miami Dolphins guard Jonas Avellaneda has lived in, at least until recently. If you're looking for Jonas Avellaneda now, you'll find him in a new place, the right side of the line, not the left, in a new number, 71, not 72, with a new approach. Actually, it's the old approach he used until last season. Put that together and what do you have? Maybe just another NFL player trying to live up to expectations, or maybe the player the Dolphins thought they were getting when they made him the 37th overall pick last year. Savannah seemed to perk up when told that earlier in the day, first-year coach Jeff Hafley left nothing to the imagination when describing how little the 2025 version of Savannah matters to him now. I don't want to hear any more about Jonah last year, Hafley said. It's over. Like, let's judge Jonah on everything that he's doing today, moving forward. Of all the changes Savannah has made to jumpstart his career, it's the one you can't see that might be most significant. I want to get back to that kind of a reset mode and starting to be myself again, he said. It's all about how you attack everything mentally. I'm a different person as far as mentally. So far, so good. Some changes matter more than others. Savannah knows this. He knows the 71 across his chest and back is only one digit off his old number, even if reverting back to his old high school and college number just feels right. Unlike the more important change. How I approach my work, he said. Nothing changed because of the side switch or the number switch, I don't think so.
I feel like if I approach this game like I'm coming there to move somebody out of there and protect Malik, Willis, behind there, I feel like I'm going to be successful in this league. Halfley, all I know is this, he has been a pleasant surprise to me on how he's been in these first 3 days. I think his confidence is in an all-time high. I think he's learned from going through a really hard year. And all I want him to do is him to believe in himself and continue to progress and tune out everything that happened last year. Because every one of us in our lives has had a tough moment, a tough day, a tough year. And you've got to put that behind you, man. You've got to move on. At 6 feet 5 and 326 pounds, Savannah has size for the position. Now at right guard, he's surrounded by two accomplished veterans in center Aaron Brewer and right tackle Austin Jackson. And if anyone can sympathize with the rough transition Savannah has endured from college to the pros, it's Jackson. Savannah went so far as to predict Miami will have a great group of offensive linemen this year. With a new quarterback in Willis and an unproven set of receivers, the line's ability to open holes for running back Devonta Kane is of vital importance. The five up front cannot afford a weak link. Savannah's blueprint for success? Not second guessing myself, he said. I feel that's part of thinking too much, if this guy is going to cross my face. How am I gonna take these steps? So this year I'm like, you know what? Whether or not he's gonna cross my face, I'm gonna run through this angle. And if he crosses my face, I'm gonna blow through that shoulder. Maybe things will pan out as planned, maybe not. But at least Savannah is starting with a clean slate in the eyes of his coach. Hal Habib covers the Miami Dolphins for the Palm Beach Post. He can be reached at hhabib@usatodayco.com. Miami Dolphins rookie LB Jacob Rodriguez is turnover machine Miami Gardens. Rookie linebacker Jacob Rodriguez is one of the most humble game-changing, turnover-causing defensive players to come through the Miami Dolphins in quite some time. Rodriguez, a second-round pick from Texas Tech, has done nothing but punch the ball out and knock passes down since his arrival in South Florida. Not that I'm perfect at it or have it all figured out, Rodriguez said following Miami's fourth training camp practice. I've just been fortunate to get a few. It's not good fortune. It's talent. Rodriguez isn't ready to say it yet, so we'll let others say it for him. Magnet to the ball, running back Ollie Gordon too says. Relentless, cornerback Chris Johnson says. Violent, Miami coach Jeff Halfley says. Former Dolphins linebacker Zach Thomas, a Hall of Famer, made eye-opening plays in his first training camp, 30 years ago. The fellow Texan and Texas Tech standout is also known for his humility. We are not saying Rodriguez is the next Zach Thomas, but the similarities are scintillating. He's got a really good knack for getting the ball out, Halfley said of Rodriguez. A lot of guys throw punches and miss and hit ribs and hit the back and hit shoulder pads and they're trying to get the ball out. He's got a really good feel and he's got really good timing and very instinctual. Rodriguez is cerebral and pleasant off the field. But on the field, he seems to flip a switch. I think just trying to play the game the right way, Rodriguez said. I think football is a physical game and it's meant to be played that way. You have to be physical when you do it, whether you're attacking a ball carrier or the ball specifically. It really doesn't matter as long as you do it violently with the right technique and proper form. I feel like that's how it's got to be played. Like Thomas, Rodriguez is also really skilled in pass coverage. He's got really good width and range and in zone coverage, he's got the ability to get up and get his hands on the football, Halfley said. How does Rodriguez approach pass coverage? I think just playing with your feet in the ground, Rodriguez said. A lot of times if you start crossing over, pick your feet up. You should have both feet on the ground with your eyes on the quarterback and just ready to break. I think the more efficient breaks that we can get, the distance that we can cover before the ball is caught is kind of what we're looking for. Rodriguez had 4 interceptions and 7 forced fumbles last season at Texas Tech.
As for punching at the football, Rodriguez says there is a time and a place. For example, he would pass on a punch opportunity if a third down tackle would set up an opponent punt. You gotta take a chance to take the ball away, Rodriguez said. And I think you see what you punch, just like a boxer. If you see the ball, you punch it. If you're just kind of throwing a blind punch, then that's when it kind of gets risky. If we can take three or more, forced turnovers, per game, that kind of stat, that would help us to win, it would be unbelievable. Joe Shad is a journalist covering the Miami Dolphins and the NFL at the Palm Beach Post. You can reach him at jschad@pbpost.com and follow him on Instagram and on X at ShadJoe. 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Boston Red Sox at Los Angeles Dodgers odds, picks and predictions. The Boston Red Sox, 59-51, and Los Angeles Dodgers, 69-42, wrap up their three-game series Sunday in Los Angeles, California. First pitch from Dodger Stadium is at 7:20 p.m. Eastern Time, NBC/Peacock. Let's analyze MLB odds around the Red Sox versus Dodgers odds and make our expert MLB picks and predictions for the best bets. Season series, Red Sox lead 2-0. The Red Sox are in third place in the AL East, trailing the Tampa Bay Rays by 6 games, but they are in a wild card spot. They have won 4 games in a row and are 22-3 in their last 25 games. After a 9-4 win in the opener on Friday, they beat the Dodgers March 2 Saturday. SS Andrew Monasterio scored on a double play in the 8th inning after a leadoff ground rule double to break a 2-2 tie. CF Sedanay Rafaela hit 2 solo home runs off Dodgers starter Yoshinobu Yamamoto. The Dodgers have a 10-game lead in the NL West. They have lost 2 games in a row and are 8-6 since the All-Star break. DH Teoscar Hernandez had 3 hits and drove in the only 2 runs with a 2-run homer. 1B Freddie Freeman also had 3 hits and scored. After the game, the Dodgers acquired Detroit Tigers starting pitcher Tarik Skubal for 3 minor league prospects. LHP Jake Bennett vs RHP Emmett Sheehan Bennett, 6-4, 2.74 ERA, makes his 12th start as a rookie. He has a 0.98 whip, 1.5 BB/9 and 6.3 K/9 in 65 2/3 innings. Sheehan, 4-7, 4.95 ERA, makes his 20th start. He has a 1.25 whip, 2.8 BB/9 and 10.1 K/9 in 92 2/3 innings. Provided by BetMGM Sportsbook, access USA Today sports scores and sports betting odds hub for a full list. Lines last updated at 10:46 a.m. Eastern Time. 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Dodgers 4, Red Sox 3. Since May 13, the Dodgers have lost more than 2 games in a row just once, getting swept at home by the Arizona Diamondbacks. They have had only 3 losing streaks longer than 2 games all season. However, they have lost Sheehan's last 4 starts and are 1-8 in his last 9 outings. They have been swept at home only once all season. The Red Sox have won 5 of Bennett's last 6 starts, but he has allowed 3 runs in each of his last 2. They are 14-1 in their last 15 road games. While the trends favor the Red Sox, I don't see the Dodgers getting swept, but the run line for either team is a better value than the Dodgers' ML Pass. 6 of the Dodgers' last 12 wins have only been by 1 run. Boston's last 2 losses with Bennett starting were by 1 run. They are 12-6 ATS as road underdogs. Bet Red Sox plus 1.5, minus 135. 7 of Bennett's 11 starts have not reached 9 total runs. 7 of Boston's last 10 games and 6 of the Dodgers' last 10 have stayed below 9 total runs. Boston is 46-61/U, while Dodgers are 51-60/U. Bet under 8.5, minus 115.
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Miami Dolphins fins up / fins down, Chris Johnson int on day 4 of Camp Miami Gardens. The Miami Dolphins held their fourth training camp practice under first-year coach Jeff Hafley at the Baptist Health Training Complex. This was the first practice open to fans and there was a good turnout, especially considering the very low expectations for the team. Fans showed up to see Malik Willis, Devonta Kane, and rookies like Caden Proctor, Chris Johnson and Jacob Rodriguez. Rookie CB Chris Johnson, a first-rounder, made an excellent play on the ball and recorded an interception near a sideline. It was a pass attempt from Quinn Ewers to A.J. Henning. The Dolphins are counting on Johnson to be an immediate starter. They love his instincts and his ability to play both outside CB and in the slot on some third downs. The Dolphins could have something decent at CB in 2026 if Johnson and Juju Brents continue to play well and stay healthy. Dolphins running backs Devonta Kane, Jalen Wright, and Ollie Gordon all had strong runs. Dolphins coach Jeff Hafley is 100% committed to improving Miami's run game. Miami's offense made some good plays in this practice, after having been mostly beaten down by the defense in the first three practices. Malik Willis flashed his very strong arm to the crowd and connected with Tutu Atwell for a very long touchdown catch and run. Rookie WR Kevin Coleman caught a 73-yard bomb for a touchdown from Quinn Ewers. It was a bit of a wobbler, but the speedy Coleman, a good slot option, had all defenders beat by a number of yards. A strong rookie contribution from receivers Caleb Douglas, Chris Bell, and Kevin Coleman would go a long way to helping Malik Willis. Bell is doing very, very, very well in his recovery from a torn ACL. The veteran cornerback unfortunately appeared to fall down on a long touchdown pass from Quinn Ewers to Kevin Coleman. Other than the interception by Chris Johnson, Miami's offense had a day on Miami's secondary on this day. Late in practice, Ewers connected on a deep touchdown to A.J. Henning. On the last play of practice, Henning hauled in another bomb. This one was from Cam Miller. It was an impressive offensive day. Joe Shad is a journalist covering the Miami Dolphins and the NFL at the Palm Beach Post. You can reach him at jschad@pbpost.com and follow him on Instagram and on X at ShadJoe. Sign up for Joe's free weekly Dolphins Pulse newsletter. 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Live from Miami Dolphins training camp with fans watching Miami Gardens. The Miami Dolphins are holding their first practice of 2026 with fans in attendance Sunday, day 4, of training camp. A solid weekend crowd cheered as players made their way outside to the two practice fields after stretching indoors. "Let's go, Dolphins," fans chanted. Unlike last year, players aren't firing up the crowd with brief comments on a field mic. Coach Jeff Hafley said he instead hopes players get the fans going by making plays. Here are the plays of note. There was a special teams drill early in the workout. Malik Washington was returning a kick when he hit a cluster of players with a thud. But he bounced off and was fine. Devonta Kane began 11-on-11 drills with a nice dash up the middle. Malik Washington gained a handful of yards on a run around end. Malik Willis threw a nice ball over LB Jordan Brooks for a completion to T.E. Cole Turner, who reached high to haul it in. Washington followed with a nice downfield grab on the next play, giving the offense a nice start to the day. Quinn Ewers then took over and found Theo Weiss for a first down on a crisp play. But Ewers later threw a ball to the outside that CB Chris Johnson intercepted. LB Cameron Good recovered a fumble by Cam Miller. DL Kenneth Grant blew up a running play. LB Chop Robinson is getting good pressure on Willis. Despite linemen getting a fistful of his number 44 jersey, Willis couldn't complete a handoff to Jalen Wright. The ball ended up on the ground. Play of day candidate, Ewers threw a bomb to WR Kevin Coleman, who had slipped behind the defense, for a home run of about 75 yards. Ewers led his man perfectly. Jacob Rodriguez had a tackle for loss on a running play.
The Dolphins installed two video screens in front of the stand.

instructions to explain the purpose of each of the drills players are going through on the field. Even better fringe benefit are the huge ceiling fans over the stands to stir the air, although on this day, cloud cover kept the conditions tolerable by our August standards. The practice for Monday, August 3rd, will be the first in pads this year. Coach Jeff Hafley said it will give him a better read on the run game. Miami Dolphins rookie Jacob Rodriguez impresses with takeaways Miami Gardens. Miami Dolphins coach Jeff Hafley met with reporters before Sunday's practice, the first with fans in attendance. Highlights, Hafley said rookie LB Jacob Rodriguez has a really good feel for punching the ball out. Hafley pointed out a play in which Rodriguez took a swipe at a ball carried by Devonta Kane. Hafley said he's not sure if anyone could have held onto the ball after such a punch out. It's a good learning lesson in those situations, you've got to recognize the game, Hafley said. As Hafley spoke, there was a long line of cars waiting to enter the parking lot for practice. Hafley joked how he's conscious about not favoring the defense versus the offense in practice and about being even-keeled now that he's a head coach again. Hafley, of course, has a defensive background, but he makes sure after, say, an interception, to talk to the quarterback rather than simply celebrate the takeaway with the defense. The Dolphins will practice in pads Monday. Hafley said it's a better indication of where the run game is. On the defense's success with takeaways, Hafley said there is an emphasis on them in camp. On OL Jonah Savannah, Jonah has obviously taken a lot of criticism. It's hard to play O-line in year one. He had his ups and downs last year, because he's a rookie. Adds, all I know is this, he has been a pleasant surprise to me these first 3 days. All I want him to do is believe in himself and continue to progress. I don't want to hear any more about Jonah last year, because it's over. Milwaukee Brewers at Los Angeles Angels. Odds, picks and predictions. The Milwaukee Brewers, 69-41, and Los Angeles Angels, 42-69, close out their three-game series Sunday in Anaheim, California. First pitch from Angel Stadium is at 3:15 p.m. Eastern Time, Peacock. Let's analyze MLB odds around the Brewers versus Angels odds and make our expert MLB picks and predictions for the best bets. Season series, Brewers lead 2-0. The Brewers have a 5-1/2 game lead in the NL Central and have the best record in the NL. They have won 10 of their 14 games since the All-Star break. After a 6-2 win Friday, they beat the Angels March 1 Saturday, scoring runs in the 8th and 9th innings after a 1-1 tie. SP Robert Gasser allowed only one run in 5 innings, but did not figure into the win. RP Chad Patrick got the win with a scoreless 7th inning, and Trevor Medgel earned his 18th save. RF/1B Jake Bowers hit his 20th home run. The Angels have the worst record in the AL. They have lost 5 games in a row and 8 of their last 9. DH Jorge Soler's RBI double to score CF Mike Trout in the first inning was their only run. RHP Jacob Mijiorowski versus RHP Walbert Urena. Mijiorowski, 11-4, 1.58 ERA, makes his 21st start. He has a 0.75 whip, 2.1 BB/9, 13.9 K/9 in 120 innings. Urena, 6-7, 2.70 ERA, makes his 18th start and 20th appearance. He has a 1.26 whip, 4.7 BB/9 and 8.5 K/9 in 93 1/3 innings. 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Lines last updated at 10:32 a.m. Eastern Time. 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For decades, BHQ has been helping players just like you win. BHQ offers full season subscriptions. Sign up today. Brewers 4, Angels 3. The Brewers have a 7-game winning streak against the Angels and have their ace on the mound. They are 33-21 on the road and have won 9 of Mijiorowski's last 11 starts. The Angels are 17-38 against teams with winning records.
but Urena has allowed one or fewer runs in his last four starts. That's not enough to predict an Angels win, and the Brewers' ML odds are far too short to be worth any action. Pass. Now, this is a rare opportunity to bet an underdog to cover on the run line with plus odds. The Angels are 25-21 ATS as home underdogs, and 5 of their 10 losses this season when Urena pitches have been one-run losses. 12 of the Brewers' 13 wins in Mijiorowski's starts have been by 2 or more runs, but because we have two aces on the mound who are pitching very well, the score will be close. Bet Angels plus 1.5, plus 115. 4 of Urena's last 7 starts have not reached 8 total runs. Both teams are 10 under .500 in O/U, as the Brewers are 49-59 O/U and the Angels are 50-60 O/U. Half of the Brewers' games since the All-Star break have had totals of 7 or below. 10 of the Angels' last 15 games have not reached 8 total runs. Bet under 7.5, minus 105. For more sports betting picks and tips, check out sportsbookwire.com and BetFTW. 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Chicago White Sox at Tampa Bay Rays odds, picks and predictions. The Chicago White Sox, 58-52, and Tampa Bay Rays, 65-45, close out their three-game series in St. Petersburg, Florida, on Sunday. First pitch from Tropicana Field is at 1:40 p.m. Eastern Time. Let's analyze MLB odds around the White Sox versus Rays odds and make our expert MLB picks and predictions for the best bets. Season series, Rays lead 4-1. The White Sox lead the AL Central by 3 games over the Cleveland Guardians and Minnesota Twins. After winning the series opener June 1 Friday, they had their 3-game winning streak snapped in a 1-0 loss Saturday. Rookie SP Noah Schultz took the loss, allowing the only run of the game in 5 innings of work, falling to 3-8. The offense was held to 5 singles, 2 by C. Edgar Cuero. The Rays lead the AL East, holding a 3-1/2 game lead over the New York Yankees. They have won 9 of their last 12 games. C. Nick Forte's RBI single in the 5th inning drove in the only run of the game. The Rays were held to only 5 hits. SP Drew Rasmussen, 6 IP, 0 ER, 4 H, 1 BB, 10 K, picked up his 10th win, and closer Brian Baker earned his 31st save. LHP Anthony K vs. RHP Griffin Jacks K, 7-5, 4.25 ERA, makes his 21st start and 23rd appearance. He has a 1.36 whip, 3.6 BB/9 and 7.6 K/9 in 103 2/3 innings. Jax, 6-8, 3.74 ERA, makes his 18th start and 29th appearance. He has a 1.24 whip, 3.1 BB/9 and 9.6 K/9 in 86 2/3 innings. Provided by BetMGM Sportsbook. 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For decades, BHQ has been helping players just like you win. 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Sign up today. Rays 5, White Sox 2. The White Sox are 24-31 on the road, although they have won 5 of their last 8 away games. The Rays' 41-17 home record is the best in baseball. They are 8-2-1 in their last 11 series. They have only lost 3 games in their last 12. Expect the Rays to win, but Tampa is a solid bet to cover. Pass. The Rays are 25-16 ATS as home favorites, per teamrankings.com. 3 of their 4 wins over Chicago have been by more than 1 run. 19 of their last 22 wins have been by 2 or more runs. The White Sox are 27-16 ATS as away underdogs and their last 4 losses with K pitching have only been by 1 run, but 4 of their last 6 losses have been by 2 or more runs. Bet Rays minus 1.5, plus 145.
9 of the Rays' last 10 games, including their last 7, have not reached 8 total runs. 4 of both Jax's and K's last 5 starts have had totals of 7 or fewer runs. The Rays are 47-61-0/U this season. Bet under 8, minus 120. For more sports betting picks and tips, check out sportsbookwire.com and BetFTW. 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Texas Rangers at Houston Astros odds, picks and predictions. The Texas Rangers, 55-56, and Houston Astros, 57-55, play the final game Sunday of a 3-game series in Houston, Texas. First pitch from Daikin Park is at 2:10 p.m. Eastern Time. Let's analyze MLB odds around the Rangers versus Astros odds and make our expert MLB picks and predictions for the best bets. Season series, Astros lead 8-4 after an 11-2 win Friday. The Astros stayed red hot Saturday, edging the Rangers 5-4 for their 10th win in the last 11 games. Houston cashed as a plus 110 home underdog while the over, 7.5, hit. CF Taylor Trammell drove in 2 runs, 1B Christian Walker finished 2-for-4 with an RBI double, and RP Josh Hader slammed the door for his 15th save. The Rangers dropped their 4th straight game Saturday. SP Jacob deGrom, 3 1/3 IP, 5 ER, 7 H, 5 BB, 3 K, was roughed up, while LF Wyatt Langford and C. Elias Daze each homered. Texas struggled to capitalize on scoring chances, finishing just 1-for-7 with runners in scoring position and stranding 7 base runners. RHP Kumar Rocker vs. RHP Peter Lambert Rocker, 4-8, 4.03 ERA, makes his 19th start and 21st appearance. He has a 1.29 whip, 3.3 BB/9 and 8.2 K/9 in 102 2/3 innings. Lambert, 8-5, 3.06 ERA, makes his 19th start. He has a 1.52 whip, 3.4 BB/9 and 8.7 K/9 in 103 innings. 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For decades, BHQ has been helping players just like you win. 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Sign up today. Astros 7, Rangers 3. Bet Astros, minus 125. Jump on the Astros before the streak ends. Houston is playing its best baseball of the season, winning 10 of its last 11 games, while the Rangers are heading in the opposite direction with 4 straight losses. That's exactly the type of momentum I want to ride. The Astros have been getting contributions from everyone in the lineup, and when they grab a late lead, baseball's best bullpen usually slams the door shut with an MLB best 44 saves. Texas, meanwhile, has struggled to generate offense consistently and now hands the ball to Rocker, who owns a 4.65 career ERA and has yet to prove he can consistently shut down quality lineups. Houston has all the confidence right now, and it's showing every night. Keep it simple, back the hotter team, trust the bullpen, and take the Astros to finish off another series win. Pass. You could check the alt lines for the Astros minus 1.5, plus 160, but I'll just take the money line. Bet under 8.5, minus 120. Keep riding the over in this rivalry. These teams have combined to cash the over in 5 straight meetings, and the Astros have gone over the total in 5 of their last 6 games. Add in Rocker, whose last 4 starts have all gone over, and this matchup checks plenty of boxes for another high-scoring afternoon. Ride the trend and back over 8.5, minus 120. For more sports betting picks and tips, check out sportsbookwire.com and BetFTW. 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New York Yankees at Chicago Cubs odds, picks and predictions. The New York Yankees,
62-49, and the Chicago Cubs, 63-48, play the final game Sunday of a three-game series in Chicago, Illinois. First pitch from Wrigley Field is at 2:20 p.m. Eastern Time. Let's analyze MLB odds around the Yankees versus Cubs odds and make our expert MLB picks and predictions for the best bets. Season series, tied 1-1 after a 2-0 loss in Friday's opener, the Cubs evened the series with a 5-2 win Saturday, cashing as a -118 home favorite while the over, 6.5, also came through. SP David Peterson, 6 1/3 IP, 2R, 1ER, 5H, 1HR, 0BB, 8K, delivered a strong start. 2B Nico Hoerner went 2-for-4 with a home run and CF Pete Crow Armstrong added an RBI triple. The Yankees couldn't capitalize on their scoring chances Saturday, scoring just 2 runs on 8 hits. New York went just 1-for-4 with runners in scoring position and stranded 8 base runners. SP Max Fried, 5 1/3 IP, 1ER, 2H, 1BB, 7K, pitched well enough to earn a win, but settled for a no decision. CF Spencer Jones provided the power with a home run, while C. Ali S. Angus chipped in 3 hits in the losing effort. RHP Jarrett Cole vs. RHP Colin R.E.A. Cole, 4-5, 3.57 ERA, makes his 13th start. He has a 1.09 whip, 1.9 BB/9 and 9.7 K/9 in 68 innings. R.E.A., 8-7, 4.67 ERA, makes his 19th start and 23rd appearance. He has a 1.40 whip, 3.2 BB/9 and 6.7 K/9 in 111 and 2/3 innings. Provided by BetMGM Sportsbook, access USA Today Sports Scores and Sports Betting Odds Hub for a full list. 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Sign up today. Yankees 4, Cubs 3 bet Yankees, -125. Don't let Saturday's loss scare you away from the Yankees. This feels like the perfect bounce-back spot. New York put plenty of runners on base, but simply couldn't deliver the timely hit. That's usually not a problem for this lineup on back-to-back days. Even better, Cole gets the ball Sunday. Cole owns a sparkling 3.19 career ERA and has consistently delivered in big moments, while the Yankees continue to lead baseball in team ERA, 3.28. The Cubs have had one of the league's best offenses this season, but R.E.A. has been hittable throughout his career and doesn't profile as the type of pitcher who can silence New York's power for long. Expect the Yankees to cash in on more of their scoring chances, give Cole some run support and leave Chicago with a series win. Pass. Since these two teams are so evenly matched, I'll keep it safe on the money line. Pass. Friday turned into a pitcher's duel, while Saturday easily cleared the number, making this one, 6.5, tough to read. The total feels a little too low, so I'd lean toward the over, but not with enough confidence to make it an official play. The better value is backing the money line instead. For more sports betting picks and tips, check out sportsbookwire.com and BetFTW. 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Pittsburgh Pirates at Cincinnati Reds odds, picks and predictions. The Pittsburgh Pirates, 56-56, and Cincinnati Reds, 52-58, meet Sunday in the finale of their four-game series in Cincinnati, Ohio. First pitch from Great American Ballpark is set for 1:40 p.m. Eastern Time. Let's analyze MLB odds around the Pirates versus Reds odds and make our expert MLB picks and predictions for the best bets. Season series, Pirates lead 7-5 after losing 3-2 and 8-7 in the first two games of the series, the Pirates took down the Reds April 1 Saturday evening. Pittsburgh scored 3 runs in the top of the third to take the lead and never looked back. SP Braxton Ashcraft,
5IP, 1ER, 2H, 1BB, 5K, improved to 11-4. The Reds have won 7 of their last 12 games. Despite that success, they have struggled to score, tallying 4 runs or fewer in 4 of their last 5 outings. Cincinnati sits last in the NL Central. Pittsburgh is 3rd in the NL Central, but it has had its own recent woes. Saturday's win snapped the Pirates' 4-game losing streak. RHP Mitch Keller vs. RHP Chase Burns. Keller, 6-7, 4.83 ERA, makes his 22nd start. He has a 1.31 whip, 3.0 BB/9 and 6.9 K/9 in 113 and two-thirds innings. Burns, 12-1, 2.40 ERA, makes his 21st start. He has a 1.12 whip, 3.3 BB/9 and 10.2 K/9 in 112 and two-thirds innings. Provided by BetMGM Sportsbook, access USA Today sports scores and sports betting odds hub for a full list. 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Sign up today. Reds 5, Pirates 2 pass. The Pirates, plus 125, haven't played well over the last week and will be facing a strong starting option in Burns Sunday. The Reds, minus 155, are a tad too expensive to consider here as well. Bet Reds minus 1.5, plus 140. Cincinnati hasn't been a favorite often this season, but it is 18-15 ATS in those battles. It is averaging 4 runs per game in the series, so it should be able to find some rhythm after a 1-run outing Saturday. Covering after a win is not something the Pirates have done well this season, going 26-29 ATS in that position. It has lost 7 of its last 10 games and has given up at least 8 runs in 4 of those contests as well. Bet under 8.5, minus 115. Neither side has been hitting with any consistency. The Pirates have scored 4 runs or fewer in 3 of their last 4 games, going under each time it was limited offensively. The Reds are just 2-9-0/U in their previous 11 contests, mainly because of struggles bats as well. While Keller isn't as good as Burns, he is coming off a pretty solid outing and has been a consistent weapon for Pittsburgh. For more sports betting picks and tips, check out sportsbookwire.com and BetFTW. 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These 3 unanswered questions will define UCF's 2026 football season. Orlando. Few expected much from Scott Frost's second UCF season last time around. Then, the Knights caught lightning in a bottle, beat every team in their path and claimed a national title when the NCAA's Collie Matrix rating system crowned them as champions. As it opens training camp August 3rd, UCF faces incredibly long odds to repeat that feat in 2026, projected to finish in the bottom half of the Big 12 for a 4th consecutive year. The Knights are 7-20 against league opponents, including a 2-12 mark away from the AccraSure Bounce House. Frost and 4 players addressed local and national reporters July 7 at the Big 12's Media Days in Frisco, Texas. However, many of the questions asked then will not have an answer until the Knights take the field for practice and beyond. Here are 3 important queries that could define whether UCF can push toward the conference's upper echelon, or whether it will be another battle to scrape a bowl game come November. On paper, the Knights should have gotten significantly better behind center with the addition of Alonzo Barnett III from James Madison. He earned Sun Belt Conference Player of the Year honors with 2,806 passing yards, 589 rushing yards and 38 touchdowns, leading the Dukes to an unlikely appearance in the college football playoff. UCF rotated through 4 quarterbacks in 2025 as both Cam Fancher, /ribs, and Taven Jackson, shoulder, endured injuries. They, along with Jackery Brown and Dava Belfour,
combined to average 220.8 passing yards per game with 12 touchdowns and 12 interceptions. Fancher, Jackson, and Brown transferred to Michigan State, North Texas and Rice, respectively. Belfour not only departed for James Madison but changed positions to become a slot receiver. But, is it enough assuming Barnett is healthy enough to start the opener versus Bethune-Cookman, and then survive a 12-game, power conference grind to truly propel the Knights toward the top of the Big 12? In a story released July 21, The Athletic surveyed dozens of college football coaches, general managers and staffers to rank all 138 starting quarterbacks across the Football Bowl subdivision. Barnett was grouped in the fourth of seven tiers, ranked 43rd in the nation and 11th among Big 12 signal callers, largely down to concerns about his passing accuracy. He was really good at what JMU did with him, but I would take Wisconsin QB Colton Joseph over him and probably Texas State QB Brad Jackson over him, too, a Sun Belt head coach told The Athletic's Antonio Morales and Sam Conn Jr. Ole Miss Trinidad Chambliss, Oregon's Dante Moore, Notre Dame's CJ Carr, Miami's Darian Mensah, Ohio State's Julian Sayin, Oklahoma State's Drew Mestmaker, Texas Arch Manning and LSU's Sam Levitt comprised the top tier. As for the outgoing Knights, Jackson ranks 83rd, Tier 6, Brown is 101st, Tier 7, and Fancher did not make the list with Alessio Milivojevic, number 69, Tier 6, projected to win the job at Michigan State. Consider this a two-part question because UCF was maddeningly inconsistent running the football last year. Miles Montgomery and Jaden Nixon popped enough seams to combine for 1,259 yards and 11 touchdowns. Both players signed NFL contracts as undrafted free agents, joining the New England Patriots and the Green Bay Packers. However, neither proved able to gain the tough yards, and UCF's quarterbacks fared little better on design sneaks. The goal-to-go situation versus Kansas, a winnable home game that could have secured bowl eligibility, served as a microcosm of the season when the Knights failed on three straight runs from the one-yard line. A month later, Montgomery was stuffed on third and one in the red zone by Baylor's 117th-ranked run defense. Frost called a pass on fourth down, and Jackson's pass sailed over the head of interior lineman Connor Meadows, who lined up as a tight end. Landon Chambers, an all-conference performer at Central Arkansas, brings an element of size that the Knights lacked in last year's backfield. Louisville transfer Duke Watson and redshirt freshman Tevian Swint are fully healthy after injury-plagued 2025 campaigns, and they will likely share the early down workload. Barnett is, indisputably, a greater dual threat weapon than his predecessors. Fancher scrambled effectively and demonstrated some accuracy in the intermediate passing game, while Jackson had plenty of arm talent but often lacked awareness in the open field as a runner. Frost made two important hires to address blocking issues, bringing in former Wisconsin offensive line coach A.J. Blazek in December to replace the late Sean Clark on a full-time basis and former Oklahoma State offensive line coach Cooper Bassett to coach tight ends. From a personnel standpoint, UCF retained durable right tackle Preston Cushman and signed three new starters from the transfer portal: left tackle Henry Tabonsai, Buffalo; left guard Brady Wayburn, UConn; and center Cooper Terpstra, Michigan State. UCF ranked 14th in the league on third down, converting just 33.9% of the time, and 13th in scoring at 24.3 points per game. Consistently picking up chunks on early downs and extending drives in clutch scenarios would go a long way in producing more points. Few programs in the country can withstand the loss of both its starting edge rushers, especially when one of those players heard his name called in the first round of the NFL draft. Malachi Lawrence, chosen 23rd overall by the Dallas Cowboys, and Najalik Kelly combined for 10 of UCF's 27 sacks, 37%. Isaiah Nixon, entering his fourth year with the Knights, should finally get his moment to shine. The 6'4", 245-pound redshirt junior set career highs in tackles, 24, and TFLs, 3½,
in 2025, though he registered only one sack. Junior Sincere Edwards spent the spring rehabbing

all Big 12 honorable mention with 33 tackles and 1.5 sacks. Oregon State transfer Thomas Collins impressed during spring camp, and both Jeff Sunlafontant and Brad Gurley Jr. could factor heavily into the rotation. Producing consistent pressure with the front four would allow UCF's experienced secondary ample opportunities to create more turnovers, a top priority for second-year defensive coordinator Alex Grinch. The Knights can also mix in blitzes to send the likes of Lewis Carter, 2 sacks in 25, and Old Dominion transfer Yaleel Culbreth, 3, after opposing quarterbacks. Indian River Online Police, 1 man, 1 woman dead in Florida domestic murder-suicide. 2 people died in what appears to be a domestic-related murder-suicide around 7:40 p.m. August 1. In the 2000 block of S.E. Oxmoor Terrace of Port St. Lucie, the police department said in a news release. Port St. Lucie police officers responded to multiple calls reporting possible gunshots. Upon arrival, officers found a woman, later identified as Elizabeth Ortega, 50, with a gunshot wound. She was airlifted to a hospital where she later died. A 50-year-old man, later identified as Ralph Varela Sr., was found dead with what appeared to be a self-inflicted gunshot wound, officials said. Investigators found Ortega and Valero were involved in a long-term relationship but were in the process of separating. Valera used an AR-style rifle to shoot Ortega inside the home they shared, according to police. Video shows Ortega attempted to flee to the front yard, but Valera continued to shoot at her. The incident appears to be isolated and there is no threat to the public or surrounding areas, officials said. The area of S.E. Triumph Road and S.E. Veterans Memorial Parkway remained an active crime scene August 2 and residents should expect a heavy police presence. Drivers are encouraged to seek alternate routes if possible, officials said. Valeria Bartra is TC Palm's food reporter. Contact her at valeria.bartra@tcpalm.com, 772-978-2246 or follow her on Instagram at @vbartrajourno. Here's who won TC Palm's poll for restaurant with the best lamb chops. What's your go-to restaurant for the best lamb chops in town? Here's the results of our poll, looking for a Florida brewery or distillery. Here's 7 with local brews looking for somewhere to kick back and chug a frosty brew or smooth glass of wine. Indian River County has 5 breweries and 2 distilleries. Hogan Yards opened near the Vero Beach Airport in June 2026. The unique entertainment complex has barbecue, games, pickleball, craft beer, and live music in the former Hogan and Amp, Sun Citrus Packing House. Orchid Island Brewery provides the craft beer, and Pepper and Amp, Salt Barbecue provides the Texas-style barbecue. 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The owners Tom and Tiffany Corr, Alden and Valerie Bing, and John and Heather Kyanis grow mangoes, finger limes, and vanilla beans on site to use in their beer. It hosts live music nights and its signature brew is Orchid Island Brewery's Star Ruby Grapefruit IPA. Pete and Lynn Anderson initially opened Sebastian's first brewery in a US 1 plaza in 2014 before moving 2 blocks north to the original Sebastian post office in 2017. The new location gave them better exposure and a bigger space to triple their beer production. The couple, who moved to Florida in 2004, previously lived on the West Coast and were exposed to the craft beer scenes of the Pacific Northwest and Northern California that had been around since the mid-1980s. They named the brewery after the human tendency to see familiar objects or patterns in otherwise random or unrelated objects or patterns, such as faces, and such photos decorate the walls. Its small kitchen offers hot dogs, flatbreads, paninis, and other snacks. Its signature drinks are the 32,958 Hazy IPA, also known as the Zip Code, and Mel's Gold Ale. It hosts open mic nights, trivia nights, and live music nights. Mike Malone and Alandra Tenbus opened the brewery in a former World War II aviation supply warehouse just south of the Vero Beach Airport. Malone now runs the business with his wife, Brooke. The name comes from the nickname for red mangrove trees whose roots continually walk outward toward the water. Its beer has won multiple awards at the

0: Great American Beer Festival. The building uses large industrial fans instead of air conditioning. It had food trucks for years, but Linda Moore and Courtney Kotherman opened the Salvador Deli restaurant inside the brewery in 2024. Moore, who co-owns the Kilted Mermaid in Vero Beach, and Kotherman, who worked there for 10 years, started Salvador Deli together in 2022 for catering events. Its award-winning beers are the Barnacled Manatee Barley Wine, Baby Cakes Oatmeal Stout, Walking Tree IPA, Treasure Kolsch, Straw Hat Blonde Ale and the Prop Root English Pale Ale. It hosts board game nights, yoga events, live music, and trivia nights. Developer Michael Rector opened the brewery in 2017 in Vero Beach's former diesel power plant, which was added to the National Register of Historic Places in 1999. He paid the city $500,000 for the building in 2006.
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0: Treasure Coast Newspapers. Obituaries, all Alan Tapper. Dr. Alan James Tapper, 87, of Pittsburgh, Baltimore, and Stewart, passed peacefully July 23, 26. He is survived by his wife Judith Waller, of 66 years, son Drive S. Scott, Liz Tapper of Stewart, daughter Amy Tapper and son-in-law Adam Israel of NYC, grandchildren Alexander, Elise, Tapper, Katie Tapper, Sasha Israel, Nikki Israel, and great-grandsons Wesley Irvin Tapper and Brooks Liam Tapper. He was a beloved visionary obstetrician, talented artist, and gregarious friend-maker. He may be the only dual citizen of Pittsburgh and Baltimore loved by Steelers and Ravens fans alike. To learn more about Alan, you may view the service from Sunday, July 26, 2026, from Sol Levinson and Brothers website or at https://vimeo.com/12127088994503FC02? 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Fred Geary. Fred Ames Geary, born on June 23, 1927, in Vinyl Haven, Maine, passed away peacefully on July 17, 2026, in Vero Beach, Florida, at the age of 99. He was the son of Fred E. Geary and Sadie Ames. Fred proudly served his country in both the United States Army from 1945 to 1947 in Japan and the United States Air Force from 1948 to 1955 in the United Kingdom. His dedication to service exemplified his commitment to duty and honor. After his military career, Fred pursued higher education and earned a Ph.D. in education administration from the University of Connecticut in 1974. He dedicated his professional life to education, serving as an assistant principal in Connecticut,